0: A new round of direct talks between the US and Iran is on hold after Vice President J.D. Vance delayed a planned trip to Switzerland. It comes a day after the US lifted its naval blockade on Iran, following a deal to end the conflict between both countries. Speaking exclusively to Al Jazeera, Iran's deputy foreign minister said all parties must stick to the memorandum of understanding. He says Iran's preparing for talks to lead to lasting stability in the region.
1: If you're going to have a serious negotiation afterward, everybody and all parties should be abided by terms and conditions of the MOU. It is not meeting for meeting. It is not just, you know, word by word for words. You know, we are going to start a very intensive and also very serious rounds of negotiation after we have signed this MOU. So the reason that we are preparing all the grounds for this serious negotiation is to make sure that what is going to happen in the next few weeks is just, you know, leading to a sort of lasting stability in our region. And this is why that, you know, we have to make sure that all parties are serious and are abided not only by the spirit of this MOU, but also by terms and conditions and words embedded in this MOU.
0: Al Jazeera's Mike Hanna reports on how developments on the ground are complicating diplomatic efforts.
2: It does appear through subsequent accounts that what happened is that Iran was protesting the ongoing Israeli action in Lebanon. The Iranian representatives declined to travel to Geneva until that Israeli action ceased. And so the vice president postponed his trip rather than cancelled his trip until the situation in Lebanon was sorted out. This is a sticking point at present, is that ongoing Israeli action in Lebanon, which has been protested by Iran as being against the conditions of that memorandum of understanding which the US and Iran had reached. Once the issue of Lebanon and Israel's operations there were made part of the operation memorandum of understanding, which specifies the protection of Lebanon's sovereignty, that became an even greater problem for the Trump administration, as we've seen with the postponement of the formal beginnings of negotiation, which appear directly linked to Israel's ongoing actions in Lebanon and Iran's reaction to that ongoing attacks on Lebanon. So for the Trump administration, the one big stumbling point to getting formal negotiations going is continuing Israeli operations in Lebanon.
0: Well, Israeli airstrikes have continued across parts of southern Lebanon. That's despite reports of a ceasefire between Israel and Hezbollah. There were several strikes and artillery fire in Nabatieh and surrounding areas. The terms of the US agreement with Iran state that both countries and their allies must stop military operations on all fronts, including Lebanon. The US Secretary of State has repeated calls for Iran's ally Hezbollah to disarm. At least 47 people were killed in the 24 hours leading up to the reported ceasefire. Al Jazeera's Heidi Pett has the latest from Tyre in southern Lebanon.
3: Those airstrikes in the last couple of hours do seem to have ceased. The night has been relatively quiet. However, there is still artillery shelling ongoing sporadically, mostly around the area of the city of Nabatieh. Now, that's one of the large cities here in southern Lebanon. It has one of the main hospitals that casualties are brought to when there's airstrikes and other incidents here in the south. And there has been intensive Israeli military activity, particularly an attempt to take some of the high ground around that city, concentrating on the Ali Attaher Hill. And there was an attempt at that Thursday night into Friday. Now, Hezbollah described that as a violation of the ceasefire. They responded to it. They say that they ambushed Israeli troops who were attempting to take that hill, that high ground, and that resulted in the death of four Israeli soldiers and many others were wounded. The last couple of days, I have been speaking to people across the south, traveling the roads of southern Lebanon and talking to people who are displaced in Beirut as well. And the pattern has been that when the memorandum of understanding was first announced with this clause saying that a ceasefire in Lebanon was part of it, a lot of people did start going back to their homes. They came back here to the city of Tyre, which was hit really heavily in the last couple of weeks by Israeli airstrikes. It was also subject to a mass forced displacement order for the entire city. So a lot of people left. Some of them did start coming back. But even on the roads today, because we've had this fresh wave of Israeli airstrikes, it's been a really devastating day here in the south, because after those four Israeli soldiers were killed, they launched a very serious air assault starting before dawn on Friday morning. Families were killed in their homes. Now, the Israeli military says that they were hitting Hezbollah targets, but there are many women and children among the dead.
0: Meanwhile, the US vice president has warned Israel not to alienate its main ally.
4: Is that over the last 3 months, two-thirds of the defensive weapons that have protected your homeland have been built by American hands and paid for by American tax dollars. The problem for Israel is not Donald J. Trump. And anybody in Israel who thinks their biggest problem is the president of the United States needs to wake up and smell the reality of the situation that country is in.
0: Al Jazeera's Noor Odeh has more from Ramallah in the occupied West Bank on the reported strained in relations between the US and Israel.
5: Well, we don't have specific news about a phone call from the U.S. president to the Israeli prime minister. There were reports that Secretary of State Marco Rubio would be calling Netanyahu to speak about Lebanon. That still might be happening. All the programs, all the discussions right now in Israel are about the U.S., where the U.S. stands, what is the sentiment, how bad is the damage in the U.S.-Israeli relationship. There is a lot of anger that is being directed freely at the U.S. president, and that is quite unprecedented. But at the moment, the Israeli prime minister has domestic issues on his mind. 58% of Israelis believe he should pull out of elections. That's how much trouble he's in, because all the promises he made on Iran, on Lebanon, on changing the region, on reigning over the Middle East, none of those have materialized. And the expectation now is, on top of this ceasefire, the U.S. might compel Israel to, at the very least, scale back the presence of its occupying forces in southern Lebanon.
0: Meanwhile, the U.S. says a new round of direct talks between Israel and Lebanon will be held next week. The State Department's mediating those talks between June 23rd to June 25th. Israel and Lebanon held their first meeting in a series of direct talks in April. It was the first time the countries had met since 1993. However, the ceasefire talks have not included Hezbollah. Well, earlier, my colleague Cyril Varnier spoke to Ali Vaez, who's the director of the Iran Project at the International Crisis Group. We began by asking where things stand in the negotiations.
6: This memorandum of understanding, from an Iranian perspective, is a double test for President Trump. It is a test to see if the United States in general, but also President Trump in particular, is willing and able to deliver on sanctions relief, given the sorry and sad history that exists, and it's a bipartisan problem. And second is a test to see if President Trump can rein in Prime Minister Netanyahu, because otherwise, from an Iranian perspective, no deal with the United States is worth the paper that it is written on.
7: So Iran has been pretty clear that they want a number of things to happen. In fact, we went through the list with our correspondent a little earlier in the program. It's five things. Now, of those five things, I think we can agree three are happening, right? Hormuz is being reopened. The commercial traffic is going through. The U.S. naval blockade is being at least for now suspended, and Iran is able, at least to some extent, to export some of its oil. So that's what's happening. What is in the agreement that isn't yet happening, you mentioned it, is the ceasefire in southern Lebanon. We've seen fighting today. 40 people have been killed in southern Lebanon, fighting between Israel and Hezbollah. So that's not yet happening. And the unfreezing of Iranian money that is locked in banks and financial institutions around the world. Do you think those two things can happen, and then Iran comes to the negotiating table?
6: Of those two things, I think the Lebanon dimension is more difficult to solve, because at the end of the day, the financial element here is in full control of the United States. And I do believe that there is a real interest on the part of President Trump to resolve this crisis and walk away from it. And therefore, I can see that even without making a lot of noise about it, the United States will release some of these frozen assets to Iran. But the problem of Lebanon, of course, depends on the United States using its enormous leverage on Israel to hold Prime Minister Netanyahu back, and that hasn't fully happened yet.
7: All right, so I follow your law.

0: logic then, and I understand why you're saying that there's really one main sticking point, one thing stopping the Americans and the Iranians from coming to the table for these face-to-face talks. You're saying it's Lebanon. Well, how does that get fixed then? Because Hezbollah and Israel, you know, Hezbollah was created in the early 80s. We're in 2026. Hezbollah and Israel have been fighting on and off for almost half a century.
1: Right. Look, this is not going to get resolved in a fundamental way. What is needed at this stage is a ceasefire. And the ceasefire can happen if President Trump really puts his foot down, and not just by reprimanding Prime Minister Netanyahu, but actually putting pressure by holding back military assistance to Israel. That is the one point of leverage that the last president who used it was President Reagan, but it is definitely something that is available to President Trump. And from what I have seen, I am relatively cautiously optimistic that the president would use this leverage, because he really wants to get this deal done and wants to see the strait open and doesn't want to see relapse into conflict.
2: Well, speaking exclusively to Al Jazeera, Iran's deputy foreign minister also said it's important for the U.S. to prevent Israel from sabotaging the memorandum of understanding.
3: We have to make sure that no spoiler is going to spoil this very momentum in the history of this region, and probably in the history of the world, because we are trying to make a lasting stability in this region. Israel has shown, Netanyahu has shown to everybody, the Zionist regime has shown to everybody, that they are capable of spoiling and sabotaging and manipulating any process which may lead into a lasting peace and a lasting stability in this region. We have zillions, actually, of experiences of such incidents happening by Israel. There is a pattern that whenever there is a chance or momentum for peace, you know, Netanyahu and the Israeli regime is actually committing war crimes. You know, they are just attacking other countries, surprise attacks, and these sort of things. So, you know, I'm sure that you understand, everybody understand, that why Iran is asking that the United States shows that not only it has the will, but also has the capacity to deliver what it has already signed. So this is the time, once forever, that United States shows that it has the will and capacity to be abided by the deal that they have already started and this MOU that they have already signed.
2: Well, as the US and Iran near a final deal to end the war, Tehran's frozen assets have become a major issue in negotiations. Michael Apple breaks it down.
4: More than $100 billion of Iran's assets are being held overseas. Tehran cannot freely access those funds. So what are those assets? Who controls them and why? And what would it take to release them? Frozen assets are funds or financial holdings that can't be used because of sanctions or other restrictions. In Iran's case, the funds are mainly oil revenues and foreign currency reserves held in banks abroad. Estimates put the total at more than $100 billion in frozen assets, although the exact amount is unknown. Most of the funds are held in countries that have purchased Iranian oil, including Iraq, China, Japan, India, South Korea, and Luxembourg. The US imposed sanctions on Iran in 1979. After protesters seized Washington's embassy in Tehran. They were later expanded over Iran's nuclear and missile programs. Tehran can only access its funds through sanctions relief or special agreements. In 2023, the US issued a waiver that allowed $6 billion to be transferred from South Korea to Qatar as part of a prisoner swap deal. Iran could only use the money for approved humanitarian purchases. After years of sanctions, access to these funds could provide a boost to Iran's struggling economy.
2: To Sri Lanka now, where a fuel shortage triggered by the fallout from the Iran war has deepened the country's energy crisis. The island nation imports nearly two-thirds of its energy, making it highly vulnerable to global supply disruptions. But with the Strait of Hormuz now reopening, Sri Lanka is hoping for relief. Al Jazeera's Manel Fernandez reports on the capital, Colombo.
5: And thousands of miles away from the conflict here in Sri Lanka, the ripples were felt. Now, things like vegetables, which rely on transport, saw some of the fallout. We've seen in terms of fuel, which has been the biggest issue, the prices go up.

0: a number of times since February, and right now we're looking at 30% of their original price. The government has essentially absorbed to a certain extent with a small subsidy, but realize that Sri Lanka is 4 years after its worst economic crisis, where the economy was bankrupt. We couldn't afford fuel, food and medicine. Foreign reserves were down to zero. So it's a really difficult time for Sri Lanka. And right now, the fallout in terms of agriculture, this is very much a primarily sort of an agricultural economy, rice being a staple. And even farmers now calling for the purchase price of paddy to be increased, because even the last planting season they saw production costs like the harvester machines being used in the fields to harvest the rice, all of that charging more because it was costing more. So overall, Sri Lanka has had a tough time. It's just recent couple of years being really difficult and just beginning to get on its feet. So coming at a time like this, the fallout of the conflict between the US and Iran was absolutely dire. But now they're really hoping that it looks up from here on. Binel Fernandez, Al Jazeera, Colombo.
1: British Prime Minister Keir Starmer is vowing to fight any leadership challenge after a rival politician from his Labour Party won a crucial by-election. Andy Burnham's victory could pave the way for a showdown in the Labour Party. Burnham secured 55% of the vote in the Makerfield constituency. Frances Reid reports.
2: 24,927.
3: An extraordinary election like no other in the UK. Voters being asked to elect a Labour Party MP in order to try to get rid of an increasingly unpopular sitting Labour Prime Minister. The stakes were enormous, but it was a gamble Andy Burnham won with a thumping victory.
4: Everyone can feel that the country isn't where it should be. Tonight could, just could, be the turning point.
3: By leaving his role as Mayor of Manchester and becoming an MP, his unrivalled popularity in this part of England could now see him trigger a leadership contest for the keys to No. 10 Downing Street. In the constituency of Makerfield, this wasn't just about the fate of two rival parties, but the very trajectory of the UK. All in the hands of around 76,000 voters, just 0.15% of the population. This decision will now likely have implications for the whole country. Never have so few had so much influence on so many.
5: It affects us massively, but you don't always get your chance to put your view across. I think it's meant that people are actually going to listen to you, but you think like your voice is going to be heard.
3: It's on ordinary housing estates like this one in Worsley, Mains, on the outskirts of Wigan, where opinions had been split. Some felt that Labour, typically the party of the working class, had abandoned them, with right-wing Reform UK making huge gains in recent local elections. Those at the mosque on the estate say they now hope there will be unity.
6: We've experienced quite a lot of racism in the past and quite a lot of discrimination. And the likes of Andy, who has done a fantastic job in Greater Manchester, we expect him to sort of like, you know, continue that good work in Westminster and basically try to bring the communities together.
3: Andy Burnham has said that places in this part of England aren't a career stepping stone for him, but rather the inspiration to lead.
7: And it's what's next that's really interesting, because many people thought it was going to be close between Andy Burnham and the candidate for Reform UK, but it wasn't. He won by a much bigger margin than his wildest hopes, and that will be a decisive factor in the inevitable challenge that's to come.
3: So this path he started in a relatively small part of England could next see a turbulent and divisive national leadership contest against Prime Minister Keir Starmer, which could ultimately shape the political direction of the UK for years to come. Frances Reid, Al Jazeera, Ashton in Makerfield.
1: The second and final day of the EU summit has come to an end in Brussels. It focused on long-term budgets, the war in Ukraine and unrest in the Middle East. Al Jazeera's Dominic Cain reports.
8: This was a summit that was dominated by foreign policy issues, certainly the situation in Iran, the Middle East, and the situation in Ukraine. Insofar as Iran is concerned, the High Representative made it very clear, Kaya Kallas made it very clear, that there is scope for sanctions to be talked about, perhaps to be removed, provided the memorandum of understanding agreed between Iran and the United States is delivered upon. Insofar as Ukraine is concerned, there was some anger from senior European leaders at the position taken by the president of the council, Mr. Costa, insofar as potentially talking to Russia is concerned. One other policy really stood out: migration. We now know that more than two-thirds of member states are very much in favor of the idea of migration hubs, places to which migrants and asylum seekers who have sought to stay in the EU and have been denied the right to stay in the EU could be sent to there. The question will be, what will come of that now that we know that two-thirds of member states are in favour and there is a majority in the European Parliament for these migration hubs? Much is expected insofar as that is concerned in July. Dominic Kane, Al Jazeera, Brussels.
1: Colombia's presidential runoff vote on Sunday is dividing indigenous communities in the southwest. The government of outgoing leftist president Gustavo Petro has been credited with bringing unprecedented opportunities to the region. Well, now many fear a new government led by the far right could jeopardise the progress they've achieved. Alessandro Impetti reports from the Cauca region.
2: For years, the women of this indigenous association sold raw coffee beans. Today, they roast, package and market their own brand. They say government support helped make that possible. One reason why most here backed left-wing candidate Iván Cepeda in the first round of the presidential election.
9: This is the first time we've been given visibility as women and the opportunity to start businesses, learn new skills, receive training, and recognize that we are more than mothers, expected to stay at home caring for our children.
2: Iván Cepeda and his running mate, Aida Quilque, who could become the country's first indigenous vice president, won more than 70% of the vote in this region. In some communities, their support topped 90%. Outgoing President Gustavo Petro's government has expanded support for indigenous governance, education and healthcare more than any previous administration.
9: We are finally starting to see the results. In my community alone, we now have three professionals. After so many years, we have our own doctor and dentist, which is a remarkable milestone for our community.
2: But some left-wing supporters now fear front-runner Abelardo de las Preyas' victory in the runoff. The far-right lawyer has pledged to reverse many of Petro's policies and adopt a tougher security strategy in conflict-ridden areas like this one.
10: For decades, communities here have lived through guerrilla warfare, drug trafficking and state neglect. Now many voters say the left has finally gave them a voice, recognizing years of struggle.
2: But locals say a return to full-scale conflict would put at risk the community tourism projects and environmental initiatives they have worked to build.
11: The prospect of fracking is a source of concern for communities across the country. Colombia's remarkable natural heritage must be safeguarded for future generations. Encouragingly, we are now seeing farmers and indigenous people collaborating, replacing the land disputes that once divided us.
2: For many here, this election is about protecting gains they say took decades to achieve. Now they're watching closely to see whether Colombia stays the course or chooses a very different path. Alessandro Ampietti, Al Jazeera, INSA.
1: An Ebola treatment center in Eastern Democratic Republic of Congo has been destroyed by relatives of patients who were under quarantine in the facility. The center on the outskirts of Bunia had been treating several people diagnosed with the virus. The attack took place only minutes after a visit by the Minister of Health. There have been 933 documented cases of Ebola in the DRC and at least 245 deaths. Now, months after the United Nations declared the transatlantic slave trade the gravest crime against humanity, African and Caribbean leaders have gathered in Ghana to push the debate beyond apologies and towards reparatory justice. For supporters, the time for recognition has passed. The focus now is on turning political momentum into practical action. Nicholas Hark reports.
12: Where the Sassandra River meets the Atlantic Ocean in Ivory Coast is the road of no return. From above, the remains of a French slave trading outpost. Beneath, The Tunnel of Shame. Here, the last steps taken by enslaved Africans before they were forced onto ships bound for the Caribbean and the Americas. Before departure, they bathed in the river, a ritual intended to forget their past.
5: Hallelujah!
12: Sever their ties to their families, communities, and their roots. Now their descendants come here to remember. More than two centuries after the transatlantic slave trade was abolished. In March, 123 countries at the United Nations voted to finally recognize it as the gravest crime against humanity. But three countries voted against the resolution: the United States, Israel, and Argentina. 52 abstained, including the United Kingdom and every member state of the European Union.
13: If France abstained, it was neither out of indifference nor withdrawal, but because we remain attached to a universal and universalist conception of the memory of crimes against humanity, vigilant never to establish any hierarchy in horror.
10: There is, here in West Africa, a growing sense of anger, with people asking why these countries across these shores that have benefited from slavery are still so hesitant to confront its full consequences.
12: In Ghana, a conference on reparatory justice, African and Caribbean leaders endorsing a 10-point plan calling for measures including recognition of slavery as a crime against humanity, debt relief, and the return of stolen artifacts. At Dakar's Museum of Black Civilizations, artists do what politicians have failed to do: honor those who forced and free labor helped build rich nations grow into empires.
14: We have a duty to remember, and they have a responsibility to recognize what they have done, and that slavery was a stain on humanity.
12: The trade may have ended generations ago, but the wounds remain open, and the descendants of those enslaved are still searching for understanding, reparation, and ultimately, a chance to heal. Nicholas Hawke, Al Jazeera.
1: Time for a short break here in Al Jazeera. When we come back, we'll have the latest on a passenger train collision in southern England that's killed at least one person. More on that. Stay with us.
15: The latest news.
16: Iranian officials are saying implementation and mutual compliance will determine whether a lasting agreement is actually possible.
15: With detailed coverage.
17: Despite the widespread destruction and the deaths, there is also defiance. Hezbollah was not destroyed and people return home.
15: From the heart of the story.
18: Israel wants to maintain freedom to attack and invade anywhere in the region, an agenda that clashes with Trump's efforts to end the war.
19: Head-to-Head returns from Conway Hall in London, where I will be challenging former Pentagon official David DeRoche on whether the war with Iran has been a decisive success or a costly failure. And I'll ask Maximilian Krah, MP for Germany's far-right AfD, if his party's rhetoric on immigration, Islam, German identity poses a threat to liberal democracy. Join us for Head-to-Head on Al Jazeera.

0: You're watching Al Jazeera. A quick reminder of our top stories here this hour. A new round of direct talks between the US and Iran is on hold after Vice President J.D. Vance delayed a planned trip to Switzerland. It comes a day after Washington lifted its naval blockade on Iranian ports following the signing of a deal to end the conflict between both countries. Israeli airstrikes have continued across parts of southern Lebanon despite reports of a ceasefire between Israel and Hezbollah. There have been several strikes and artillery fire in Nabatieh and surrounding areas. An Ebola treatment center in the Eastern Democratic Republic of Congo has been vandalized by relatives of quarantined patients. It happened on Friday on the outskirts of Bunia. The attack took place only minutes after a visit by the Minister of Health. Well, more on that ceasefire between Israel and Hezbollah. Mitchell Barak is a former foreign ministry aide to Israeli Prime Minister Benjamin Netanyahu, and he says that while that truce is a condition of the US-Iran agreement, as long as Hezbollah is operating in Lebanon, Israel will continue to defend itself.
1: The last I checked, Israel was not a signatory to this agreement, meaning the United States may be signed on behalf of Israel. I don't know if Israel was even consulted on it. And the first clause does mention Lebanon three times. So maybe the question is maybe not what Israel should do to get out, but does that mean that the Islamic Republic of Iran will stop supporting the Hezbollah in Lebanon? Because that's what the agreement says, that they're not going to, that Lebanon will be sovereign, and neither country will be involved in that. Israel is continuing the activities and the war in Lebanon that have been going on for the last, 2 years. And as long as the Hezbollah, the party of God, is operating there and threatening Israelis and Israelis that live in the north and threatening Israeli soldiers, four soldiers were killed last night, then Israel will continue to be there and defend its border. It's very nice that there's an agreement and Israel will respect it. And I'm sure there's a lot going on now between the Prime Minister Netanyahu and President Donald Trump. But at the end of the day, if Prime Minister Netanyahu has to choose between supporting an agreement which he was not consulted about and it doesn't necessarily put Israeli security at the forefront, then or defending the state of Israel and the citizens that are in the north that are living in bomb shelters, I think he's going to choose the latter, defending Israel. So if the agreement is great and President Trump and the Islamic Republic of Iran are really committed to this, then they need to stop the Hezbollah in Lebanon and stop activity. And then I would think that Israel will follow through with that. Until that happens, Israel is not just going to walk away from southern Lebanon. It just is not in Israeli interest, and it doesn't protect Israeli citizens. That's the problem.
0: Iran's deputy foreign minister says agreeing a new protocol for passage through the Strait of Hormuz is Iran's right. Speaking exclusively to Al Jazeera, Saeed Kabizadeh said Iran will not charge fees for the next 60 days.
2: This is our territorial integrity. This is something between Iran and Oman. In the MOU, though, it has been written that Iran only for 60 days accepts to bear the charge of, service charges for...
3: You won't charge any fees?
2: Yes, to go through the Strait of Hormuz. After that, we are going to agree on a new protocol for the Strait of Hormuz. What is going to be that protocol? We don't know, because this is something between Iran and Oman in coordination, in talks with other littoral states. So other littoral states also are going to have, their opinion on the table, and we are going to have something to work for everybody. But nevertheless, the geopolitics is geopolitics.
0: Well, earlier, my colleague Cyril Varnier spoke to Martin Griffiths. He's the former Under Secretary General of the UN Humanitarian Affairs Office. He's also the director of Mediation Group International. We began by asking how he sees the prospects for mediation between the US and Iran.
4: I don't think you mediate it by ambiguity or ambition. And my worry, if I could explain that, my worry about the memorandum of understanding is very ambitious. I mean, ranging from its 60-day limit or maybe extendable, ranging from its desire to have no war in Lebanon, which we've already seen overturned in the last few days, and so forth. A lack of clarity about whether tolls will be imposed again after the 60 days by Iran. Indeed, they're saying they will. So many things like that doesn't make you confident in the basic structures of a peace agreement. This isn't a peace agreement, I accept that. It's actually a statement of intent, Cyril, I think. And it's a good first step, and I think one must almost be, ought to be constructive and optimistic about this. But it's left the difficult things for later. And I'm worried about that. And we've seen it this week here in Switzerland, haven't
3: we? But isn't that the point? To get to something, get to an agreement. It's of course not a final deal. It's of course, you know, there are many details, more than details, in fact, that need to be hammered out. But it's something. Isn't that the point?
4: Look, the something here, which is really important and good, is a ceasefire. I mean, ideally and most importantly in Lebanon, but also in the Gulf and in Iran and in the Gulf region. People will live instead of dying. Obviously, that's incredibly important anyway, isn't it, in a universal sense. It's also important in terms of changing the culture of war, the logic of war in those various countries. So that's very important. Nobody can diminish that. My experience of ceasefires, and I've done quite a few, is that they fall apart because they've not got the mechanism to support it, they've not got monitoring, and they've not got essentially the will. And Gaza is, of course, the movie here that we've seen before on this. Is remarkably has a lot of, you know, resonances. So yes, it's good, but I don't believe, from my own experience of mediation, that the idea of we'll take the low-hanging fruit and the rest will come because we are actually engaging is as convincing as people think. I don't think it works quite as easily as that.
3: So if you're the lead mediator in this case is Pakistan, and the supporting mediator, let's say, is Qatar, and they're here in Switzerland.
4: Yeah.
3: If you are the mediators right now, what do you do?
4: I'd like to plug the gaps in the language of the MOU. Not to change the MOU. The MOU is a statement of intent. It's a saying, we will do these things. You don't have to change that. It's signed, as you say. And keep it signed in an asset. But what you do is say, how are we going to actually address the nuclear issue in 60 days? How are we going to really be sure that the Straits of Hormuz will be properly opened and untaxed, untollable, you know, if that's the right word, opened over time? How are we, imagine this $300 billion reconstruction fund, which, by the way, doesn't even include Lebanon. I mean, it's a very odd arrangement. It's only about Iran. What about the Gulf? Actually, what about Israel, in a way? So I think there's stuff there that needs to be sorted through, not as a long-term negotiation. That comes consequentially. But as an initial, if I was the mediators, I'd be saying, what about these obvious questions that the international community are asking us, the public are asking us now? How do we answer that credibly? And if we can answer it credibly, let's do it now.
3: Do personalities matter in this? I mean, on one side of this negotiation, there is a mercurial American president, Donald Trump. He will tweet one thing, do another, or tweet one thing, and then tweet a totally opposite thing. And on the other side of this is an Iranian supreme leader whom we hear from very infrequently. It is hard to read his mind. And the latest statement that he gave was, I was opposed to this deal, but I ended up being convinced that it could be a good idea, so I gave it a green light. Do personalities matter in something like this?
4: Even more in this than I think in most things, actually. I mean, personalities always matter in mediation because it's a matter of persuading the leaders, the key leaders, you've described them, as being willing to change their whole strategy towards not fighting instead of killing. That's a huge, huge responsibility. That's Nobel Prize territory, I think, if you can persuade your base to stop killing. And it's incredibly difficult because your base has said, but we've all died for nothing, you know, and so forth. So, yes, leaders matter, but what really matters is advisors to those leaders.
0: Well, Qatar's Prime Minister Mohammed bin Abdul Rahman Al Thani has met Switzerland's foreign minister to show support for talks between the US and Iran. The meeting happened at the Bürgenstock Resort where, as we've been reporting, the discussions were due to begin. The Qatari government's played a major mediation role since the US-Iran war began. Well, the memorandum of understanding is expected to formally bring an end to the conflict involving Iran, the US and Israel. But for the Gulf states caught between the opposing sides, ending the fighting may be far easier than restoring confidence and rebuilding trust. The conflict has undone years of painstaking diplomacy and highlighted the vulnerability of some of the world's most critical energy corridors and maritime trade routes. As the region enters a new chapter, Al Jazeera's Zain Bazravi looks back at the crucial events that are likely to shape the Middle East for years to come.
5: When the United States and Israel began striking Iran in February, a worst-case scenario was set in motion for countries in the Gulf Cooperation Council. Iran's retaliation pulled every GCC state into the war. Targets included Al Udeid Air Base in Qatar, home to U.S. Central Command, Ali Al Salem Air Base in Kuwait, and Al Dhafra Air Base in the UAE, hosting U.S. Air Expeditionary Wings, and the U.S. 5th Fleet Naval Headquarters in Bahrain. The list goes on. Airspace closures caused widespread disruptions to international travel with multiple attacks on transit hubs.
6: Ya Allah, straight to the airport. Oh my God.
5: Dubai International Airport was repeatedly targeted at the beginning of the war, and attacks on Kuwait's international airport in June, in the midst of a ceasefire, caused major damage to the main international terminal. Oman, traditionally an intermediary between the U.S. and Iran, was not spared. Iranian drones targeted fuel depots in the ports of Duqm and Salalah, as well as the Sohar Industrial Zone. Iran also attacked oil tankers off Oman's coast, seemingly an attempt to prevent ships from going around its blockade of the Strait of Hormuz. For years, Tehran had warned it would turn any war on its territory into a wider conflict to pressure U.S. allies in the region and raise the cost of the conflict for all. Iranian attacks killed at least 28 people across the GCC, strikes and debris fall injuring hundreds, the worst of it in the UAE. The cost of construction and lost revenue to the GCC is estimated to be in the tens of billions of dollars. One report from the UN Development Program suggested the overall hit to Arab and Gulf economies impacted by the war could be as high as $194 billion just in the first month. Iran expanded the battlefield beyond its borders, unraveling years of diplomacy with its Gulf neighbors. They condemned Iranian attacks as a violation of international law, some severing ties, downgrading relations, and expelling diplomats. But it was a strategy Tehran argued was necessary for its survival. For Gulf leaders, the war exposed a hard reality. Even close security ties with Washington could not insulate them from a conflict they did not choose. A major strike on Qatar's Ras Laffan gas plant in March followed an Israeli attack on Iran's South Pars gas field, one of several moments that shattered confidence in the Gulf's security architecture and the safety of global energy supplies.
7: A regional dialogue is needed. As part of the negotiation that will take place post the signing of the MOU in order to reestablish trust between both sides, in order to find a solution to the fact that threat perception has changed in the region after this war.
5: The reopening of the Strait of Hormuz, a vital artery for global trade and a lifeline for Gulf economies, has offered a welcome shift. But the economic consequences of the conflict are likely to endure. Rebuilding damaged infrastructure and restoring investor confidence across the region could take years. Yet public statements from Gulf leaders suggest the GCC will not isolate Iran. Instead, Gulf capitals appear to be betting that dialogue, however strained, offers a better guarantee of security than confrontation.
8: Iran and its Gulf neighbors remain bound to one another by a shared waterway, shared markets, and as this war has shown, shared security. The fighting may be over for now, and trust that was built over years of Gulf-Iran diplomacy, that may be slow to recover, but it is their shared geography. That is something that means coexistence is perhaps the best and only path forward. Zain Basravi, Al Jazeera, Doha.
0: Well, earlier, I spoke to retired General Mark Kimmitt. He's a former U.S. Assistant Secretary of State for Political and Military Affairs. And I began by asking him what's behind the delay in the talks between the U.S. and Iran.
9: You can be certain that there is behind-the-scenes communication going on between the Iranians and the Americans. I think we understand what's holding this up, and that's the ongoing ceasefire violations between Israel and Lebanon. My personal view is that it was very, very unwise of the Iranians to put that condition inside the MOU for the simple reason that they can't control what Hezbollah is going to do, and the United States doesn't control what Israel is going to do.
0: Yeah, but I mean, as you say, the issue of Israel's military invasion of Lebanon remains a thorny issue in this MOU between the US and Iran. Iran clearly wants to get the Lebanon issue sorted. Is President Trump under growing pressure to use his considerable leverage over Israel to rein in Israel's operations in Lebanon so the deal doesn't unravel?
9: Well, let's be very clear. You are asking President Trump to ignore the fact that Israel is a sovereign nation and can't make sovereign decisions on its own. Look, the United States and Israel, as you and I have talked about before, have overlapping interests, but they don't have identical interests. Clearly, the United States sees the war with Iran in a different, from a different perspective than Israel sees its war with Lebanon. And trying to couple those two issues, I think, is going to blow back in Iran's face.
10: Yeah, and let's just stay with that point, General, because the other side of that coin is whether or not the Lebanese government can disarm Hezbollah and whether Iran can rein in Hezbollah to stop its attacks on Israel. Because without that, the ceasefire can't be enforced. It's not worth a paper it's written on, Mark.
9: That's exactly right, and that's why I think it was unwise of Iran to write that in. The fact is, we all know that Lebanon doesn't have the capability, more importantly, does not have the willingness to go in and try to disarm Hezbollah. They don't want to go through another decade of civil war. So I just don't see that Iran, that Beirut is going to be the one that disarms. And despite dozens

0: Of the 60 days in the MOU and the huge amount of mistrust between both sides, because, you know, the question is what needs to happen for the sanctions relief to happen? Because, as you say, both sides really don't want to go back to a state of war.
1: Well, I think that that's probably one of the best parts of this agreement, that there's a clear understanding of milestones that need to be achieved before money is released. Iran desperately needs money, desperately needs economic relief, desperately needs to open up the Strait of Hormuz to get its own oil sales out there. There are a number of issues, such as the clearing of the Strait of Hormuz and other issues such as that, that the Iranians will have to accomplish before they'll be allowed the funds that they so desperately need. So this is, as Vice President J.D. Vance has said all along, this is very much a conditions-based, milestone-based MOU to get to the next, through the next 60 days.
0: Let's get some other news now. At least one person has died and 89 injured after a train crash in an area north of London. Emergency services responded to the scene where two passenger trains collided near the city of Bedford. The incident happened during peak hour. East Midlands Railway suspended its services to and from London for the rest of the day. Camille Nedelic has more on the accident from London.
2: Local ambulance services are describing this as a major incident after those two trains collided just less than 100 kilometres north of London. And that includes air ambulance services, police and fire brigade. And police have been urging people to avoid the area and not to travel there. And that's after they'd got requests from loved ones for updates, fearing that their relatives might have been on those affected trains. And police are saying, please stay put and wait. We will let you know more information when we have it. But what we do know, there has been one eyewitness that posted to his social media platform on BeSky, in which he described having a bloodied leg, feeling the impact in his back and saying that other people are not okay. And he didn't hear a warning or an alarm, just that sudden jolt, that impact. And the result of this incident is also being felt in London. There aren't any Thames Link trains running out of the train station behind me, and that's because it shares a line with the same two company that had that collision. And St Pancras is also not running. But MPs have expressed their concerns, and we are waiting for more information as it comes out.
0: Still ahead here in Al Jazeera, Peter is here with the latest World Cup action.
3: Yes, Darren, Turkey have the chance to bounce back at the World Cup after their opening loss. But the team has fallen victim to chaos, according to their coach, who we'll hear from in a few moments.
4: Prevent migrants reaching its shores. The EU is financing Tunisia to control its borders.
5: More than 100 million euros of EU funding.
4: Arrivals from Tunisia have fallen by 80%, but at what cost? People in Power investigates the brutal tactics used.
6: But without us, it would be even worse.
4: And meets those caught in the crossfire of a political battle over migration. Trapped in Tunisia, on Al Jazeera.
7: Ethiopia has never experienced a landslide on this scale with this so many people killed. And to a small community in the remote south of the country, it's a catastrophe of untold proportions. War after war, such is the rhythm of life of these people, some of whom tell us they have been crossing back and forth between Sudan and South Sudan for more than 10 years. As in many other parts of Syria, the people of Membij say they are tired of war, just as they are tired of poverty, two evils which they realize are closely interconnected.

Hello, I'm Peter Stemmett. Morocco have their first win of this year's FIFA World Cup, but Africa's top-ranked team were made to work hard for their triumph over Scotland in Boston. The United States of America have powered their way into the last 32. And we'll look at some of the contenders vying to win the Golden Boot. Morocco have their first win of the 2026 FIFA World Cup, but they were made to sweat at

0: times, it took just 70 seconds for Ismail Saibari to put the Atlas Lions in front in Boston. But Africa's top-ranked team could not capitalise on that early advantage, with Scotland even threatening to equalise in the second half. Nevertheless, the Moroccans win and now have 4 points. Co-hosts the USA are through to the last 32 and maintained their 100% winning start in the process. The Americans were too strong for Australia. An early Cameron Burgess own goal set Mauricio Pochettino's men on their way in Seattle. Alex Freeman then doubled the advantage shortly before halftime. 2-0 it finished. It's back-to-back World Cup wins for the United States of America for the first time in 96 years. Paul Rees was at a fan zone in Dallas watching that game, where football fever appears to have taken over.
1: USA, baby.
2: This is the start of celebrations across the country as US fans enjoy not just another win, but progress through to the knockout rounds. The momentum and the vibes keeping up following their opening win over Paraguay.
3: This is the best U.S. team that I've seen ever. It's exciting, man.
4: I've never seen them play this good. I think we got a real good chance. I'm shocked.
2: It's always good for a World Cup when the hosts do well. Mexico are already through to the knockouts. Canada looks set to follow. And now the USA are qualified as well.
4: The USA is going to go all the way to the World Cup this season. I know it.
5: USA! Wait for our soccer in Texas. Kids absolutely wild over it.
2: USA coach Mauricio Pochettino has already demanded his players dream bigger this World Cup. The fans here are certainly doing that. Paul Rees, Al Jazeera, Dallas.
0: Turkey head coach Vincenzo Montella has accused some elements in the Turkish media and football sphere of scientifically creating an atmosphere of chaos ahead of his team's Group D match against Paraguay a little bit later. Turkey have a chance to bounce back after losing their opener against Australia, with their opponents also suffering defeat their first game. The match happens in San Francisco. Turkey reached the semis the last time they were at the World Cup, but that was all the way back in 2002.
6: I feel Turkish, much more Turkish than many people who scientifically create chaos for this team, which football-wise is much more appreciated abroad than at home. I repeat, I'm not referring to those present, and I'm not referring to the entire media.
0: Despite the larger field, not a single Southeast Asian nation has made it to football's biggest stage. The absence is a stark contrast to the region's passion for the sport. Decades of heartbreak and near misses have raised questions. What are the obstacles standing in the way? Tony Cheng reports now from Bangkok.
7: Thailand's ultras. These are the diehard fans, full-blooded chants as they march towards the stadium, ahead of a friendly with Kuwait. But there hasn't been much to cheer about. Once again, Thailand failed to qualify for the World Cup. Despite an increase in places for the Asian Football Confederation, Thailand didn't even get past the second round. The stadium isn't even half full.
8: I think our team needs so much more training.
9: It's about preparation, to train our players to be ready to play against tougher opponents.
7: It's not as if there's a shortage of interest or income. Thailand has a thriving domestic league, and Thai players have made it to European and British squads in the past. Thai fans have shown themselves to be some of the most devoted to the big global football brands. But when it comes to the biggest tournament in the world, they're nowhere to be seen. And it's not just Thailand.
10: This might not feel like the home of football, but Southeast Asia has some of the most fervent fans of the beautiful game. It's estimated there are 165 million football fans in Indonesia, 51 million in Vietnam, 22 in Malaysia, another 21 in Thailand. There are 14 million in Myanmar and 7 million in Cambodia. In total, that's nearly 300 million football fans in this region, and not a single one is going to be represented at this year's World Cup.
7: On a training pitch in Bangkok, a new generation of Thai footballers are being put through their paces. It remains the most popular sport, but the lack of success is starting to take a toll.
1: Football in the past whole decade slowed down. So if football do not try to improve in Thailand, do not try to improve ourselves, very soon football might become number two sports rather than being the number one sports.
7: In years gone by, Argentina at the World Cup with Messi in full flow would have drawn a large crowd. This morning, just a handful of foreigners getting up for this early match. The Thais are nowhere to be seen. Tony Chang, Al Jazeera, Bangkok.
0: The Golden Boot race is already heating up and we're only in the group stage. One man that's made an early claim is, of course, the one and only Lionel Messi, following his quite amazing hat-trick against Algeria. Then there's Erling Haaland, who scored twice in Norway's opening match against Iraq. He might find it tougher in Norway's remaining group stage games, however. They've got Senegal on Monday and then face France a few days later. And how about this guy as an outsider, Sweden's Viktor Gyökeres? The last time the World Cup was in the US in 1994, the Swedes made it to the semis. If that happens again, Gyökeres will almost certainly be among the golds. And that's all your World Cup news for now. The latest news headlines coming up with Darren next here on Al Jazeera.
11: This whole peace process is a very clear indicator of the more multipolar, more Westless world that we live in.
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13: It is in the interest of the Israelis to continue the fight, whereas it is the interest of the United States to end the hostilities.
14: Iran has been decimated. They don't want to go back to one day before the bombing started.
15: President Trump doesn't like to bluff. He likes to be very direct with his negotiations.
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18: 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Pull apart fact from fiction and get to the bottom line.
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20: Long before Mexican children dreamed of playing football, there was the ancient ball game, Ulama.
21: This is our heritage from our Mayan ancestors. It's a ceremony, a ritual.
20: Players must keep the ball in constant motion, using their hips to drive it towards the opposing side.
22: Thousands of years ago, these matches would last for days. Brutal tests of endurance played out in front of the empire's highest-ranking elite and government leaders.
20: But it wasn't just a game of strength.
23: The game is the connection with the stars, the connection between life and death, through which we know that we are alive here and now.
20: Ulama initially fascinated the Spanish who colonized this region, but eventually it was banned as pagan. Now, with the eyes of the sporting world turning to Mexico as co-hosts of the FIFA World Cup, these players want to remind the world that the country's ancient ballgame is the one that truly defines its soul.

0: Hello, I'm Darren Jordan. This is Al Jazeera, live from Doha. Coming up in the programme, technical talks between the US and Iran in Switzerland have been postponed as Israeli attacks continue in Lebanon. Israel continues to shell parts of southern Lebanon despite reports they've agreed to a ceasefire with Hezbollah. UK Labour politician Andy Burnham wins a crucial by-election, paving the way for a possible leadership challenge for Prime Minister Keir Starmer. And African and Caribbean leaders meet in Ghana to discuss reparations for the transatlantic slave trade. A new round of direct talks between the US and Iran is on hold after Vice President J.D. Vance delayed a planned trip to Switzerland. It comes a day after the US lifted its naval blockade on Iranian ports following a deal to end the conflict between both countries. Speaking exclusively to Al Jazeera, Iran's deputy foreign minister said Washington must show its commitment to the Memorandum of Understanding.
1: We have to make sure that no spoiler is going to spoil this very momentum in the history of this region and probably in the history of the world, because we are trying to make a lasting stability in this region. Israel has shown, Netanyahu has shown to everybody, the Zionist regime has shown to everybody, that they are capable of spoiling and sabotaging and manipulating any process which may lead into a lasting peace and a lasting stability in this region. We have zillions, actually, of experiences of such incidents happening by Israel. There is a pattern that whenever there is a chance or momentum for peace, you know, Netanyahu and the Israeli regime is actually committing war crimes. You know, they are just attacking other countries, surprise attacks, and these sort of things. So, you know, I'm sure that you understand, everybody understands, that why Iran is asking that the United States shows that not only it has the will, but also has the capacity to deliver what it has already signed. So this is the time, once forever, that United States shows that it has the will and capacity to be abided by the deal that they have already started and this MOU that they have already signed.
0: Al Jazeera's Mike Hanna reports on how developments on the ground are complicating diplomatic efforts.
2: US officials insist that the formal beginning of negotiations in Geneva have been pushed back, in no way cancelled. Vice President J.D. Vance was due to leave for Geneva Thursday night, but at the last moment put his trip on hold. It transpires that Iranian officials were disturbed about ongoing Israeli operations in Lebanon. They said they would not travel to Geneva until those operations ended and until Israel met the terms of the Memorandum of Understanding, which specifies Lebanon and the sovereignty of Lebanon. Vice President Vance is still expected to travel to Geneva in coming days, and he is insistent as well that negotiations will remain on track. Meanwhile, there has been hard words for Israel from both the president and the vice president. President Trump apparently angered at the fact that he believes Israel is undercutting and undermining the potential negotiation process with Iran by its ongoing actions in Lebanon. He's been highly critical, as has his vice president, J.D. Vance. Mike Hanna, Al Jazeera at the White House.
0: Meanwhile, Israeli airstrikes have continued across parts of southern Lebanon. That's despite reports of a ceasefire between Israel and Hezbollah. There were several strikes and artillery fire in Nabatieh and surrounding areas. The terms of the US agreement with Iran state that both countries and their allies must stop military operations on all fronts, including Lebanon. The US Secretary of State has repeated calls for Iran's ally Hezbollah to disarm. At least 47 people were killed in the 24 hours leading up to the reported ceasefire. Al Jazeera's Heidi Pett has the latest from Tyre in southern Lebanon.
3: Those airstrikes in the last couple of hours do seem to have ceased. The night has been relatively quiet. However, there is still artillery shelling ongoing sporadically mostly around the area of the city of Nabatea. Now, that's one of the large cities here in southern Lebanon. It has one of the main hospitals that casualties are brought to when there's airstrikes and other incidents here in the south. And there has been intensive Israeli military activity, particularly an attempt to take some of the high ground around that city, concentrating on the Ali Attaher Hill. And that was there was an attempt at that Thursday night into Friday. Now, Hezbollah described that as a violation of the ceasefire. They responded to it. They say that they ambushed Israeli troops who were attempting to take that hill, that high ground, and that resulted in the death of four Israeli soldiers and many others were wounded. The last couple of days, I have been speaking to people across the south, traveling the roads of southern Lebanon and talking to people who are displaced in Beirut as well. And the pattern has been that when the memorandum of understanding was first announced with this clause saying that a ceasefire in Lebanon was part of it, a lot of people did start going back to their homes. They came back here to the city of Tyre, which was hit really heavily in the last couple of weeks by Israeli airstrikes. It was also subject to a mass forced displacement order for the entire city. So a lot of people left. Some of them did start coming back. But even on the roads today, because we've had this fresh wave of Israeli airstrikes, it's been a really devastating day here in the south, because after those four Israeli soldiers were killed, they launched a very serious air assault starting before dawn on Friday morning. Families were killed in their homes. Now, the Israeli military says that they were hitting Hezbollah targets, but there are many women and children among the dead.
0: Meanwhile, the US Vice President J.D. Vance has warned Israel not to alienate its ally.
4: Is that over the last 3 months, two-thirds of the defensive weapons that have protected your homeland have been built by American hands and paid for by American tax dollars. The problem for Israel is not Donald J. Trump. And anybody in Israel who thinks their biggest problem is the President of the United States needs to wake up and smell the reality of the situation that country is in.
0: Al Jazeera's Noor Odeh has more from Ramallah in the occupied West Bank on the reported strain in relations between the US and Israel.
5: Well, we don't have specific news about a phone call from the U.S. president to the Israeli prime minister. There were reports that Secretary of State Marco Rubio would be calling Netanyahu to speak about Lebanon. That still might be happening. All the programs, all the discussions right now in Israel are about the U.S., where the U.S. stands, what is the sentiment, how bad is the damage in the U.S.-Israeli relationship. There is a lot of anger that is being directed freely at the U.S. president, and that is quite unprecedented. But at the moment, the Israeli prime minister has domestic issues on his mind. 58% of Israelis believe he should pull out of elections. That's how much trouble he's in, because all the promises he made on Iran, on Lebanon, on changing the region, on reigning over the Middle East, none of those have materialized. And the expectation now is, on top of this ceasefire, the U.S. might compel Israel to, at the very least, scale back the presence of its occupying forces in southern Lebanon.
0: The U.S. says a new round of direct talks between Israel and Lebanon will be held next week. The State Department's mediating those talks between June 23rd to June 25th. Israel and Lebanon held their first meeting in a series of direct talks in April. It was the first time the countries had met since 1993. However, the ceasefire talks have not included Hezbollah. Earlier, my colleague Cyril Varnier spoke to Martin Griffiths. He's the former Under-Secretary General of the UN's Humanitarian Affairs Office. He's also the director of Mediation Group International. We began by asking how he sees the prospects of mediation between the US and Iran.
6: I don't think you mediate it by ambiguity or ambition. And my worry, if I could explain that, my worry about the memorandum of understanding is very ambitious. I mean, ranging from its 60-day limit, or maybe extendable, ranging from its desire to have no war in Lebanon, which we've already seen overturned in the last few days, and so forth. A lack of clarity about whether tolls will be imposed again after the 60 days by Iran, and indeed they're saying they will. So many things like that doesn't make you confident in the basic structures of a peace agreement. This isn't a peace agreement, I accept that. It's actually a statement of intent, Cyril, I think. And it's a good first step, and I think one must almost be constructive and optimistic about this. But it's left the difficult things for later. And I'm worried about that. And we've seen it this week here in Switzerland, haven't
7: we? But isn't that the point? To get to something, get to an agreement. It's of course not a final deal. It's of course,
6: yeah,
7: you know, there are many details, more than details, in fact, that need to be hammered out. But it's something. Isn't that the point?
6: Look, the something here, which is really important and good, is a ceasefire. I mean, ideally and most importantly in Lebanon, but also in the Gulf and in Iran and in the Gulf region. People will live instead of dying. Obviously, that's incredibly important anyway, isn't it, in a universal sense. It's also important in terms of changing the culture of war, the logic of war in those various countries. So that's very important. Nobody can diminish that. My experience of ceasefires, and I've done quite a few, is that they fall apart because they've not got the mechanism to support it, they've not got monitoring, and they've not got essentially the will. And Gaza is, of course, the movie here that we've seen before on this. Is remarkably has a lot of, you know, resonances. So yes, it's good, but I don't believe, from my own experience of mediation, that the idea of we'll take the low-hanging fruit and the rest will come because we are actually engaging is as convincing as people think. I don't think it works quite as easily as that.
7: So if you're the lead mediator in this case is Pakistan, and the supporting mediator, let's say, is Qatar, and they're here in Switzerland.
6: Yeah.
7: If you are the mediators right now, what do you do?
6: I'd like to plug the gaps in the language of the MOU. Not to change the MOU. The MOU is a statement of intent. It's a saying, we will do these things. You don't have to change that. It's signed, as you say. And keep it signed in an asset. But what you do is say, how are we going to actually address the nuclear issue in 60 days? How are we going to really be sure that the Straits of Hormuz will be properly opened and untaxed, untollable, you know, if that's the right word, opened over time? How will we imagine this $300 billion reconstruction fund, which, by the way, doesn't even include Lebanon? I mean, it's a very odd arrangement. It's only about Iran. What about the Gulf? Actually, what about Israel, in a way? So I think there's stuff there that needs to be sorted through, not as a long-term negotiation that comes consequentially, but as an initial. If I was the mediators, I'd be saying, what about these obvious questions that the international community are asking us, the public are asking us now? How do we answer that credibly? And if we can answer it credibly, let's do it now.
7: Do personalities matter in this? I mean, on one side of this negotiation, there is a mercurial American president, Donald Trump. He will tweet one thing, do another, or tweet one thing, and then tweet a totally opposite thing. And on the other side of this is an Iranian supreme leader whom we hear from very infrequently. It is hard to read his mind. And the latest statement that he gave was, I was opposed to this deal, but I ended up being convinced that it could be a good idea, so I gave it a green light. Do personalities matter in something like this?
6: Even more in this than I think in most things, actually. I mean, personalities always matter in mediation because it's a matter of persuading the leaders, the key leaders, you've described them, as being willing to change their whole strategy towards not fighting instead of killing. That's a huge, huge responsibility. That's Nobel Prize territory, I think, if you can persuade your base to stop killing. And it's incredibly difficult because your base has said, but we've all died for nothing, you know, and so forth. So, yes, leaders matter, but what really matters is advisors to those leaders.
0: Well, as the US and Iran near a final deal to end the war, Tehran's frozen assets have become a major issue in negotiations. Michael Apple breaks it down.
8: More than $100 billion of Iran's assets are being held overseas. Tehran cannot freely access those funds. So what are those assets? Who controls them and why? And what would it take to release them? Frozen assets are funds or financial holdings that can't be used because of sanctions or other restrictions. In Iran's case, the funds are mainly oil revenues and foreign currency reserves held in banks abroad. Estimates put the total at more than $100 billion in frozen assets, although the exact amount is unknown. Most of the funds are held in countries that have purchased Iranian oil, including Iraq, China, Japan, India, South Korea, and Luxembourg. The US imposed sanctions on Iran in 1979 after protesters seized Washington's embassy in Tehran. They were later expanded over Iran's nuclear and missile programs. Tehran can only access its funds through sanctions relief or special agreements. In 2023, the US issued a waiver that allowed $6 billion to be transferred from South Korea to Qatar as part of a prisoner swap deal. Iran could only use the money for approved humanitarian purchases. After years of sanctions, access to these funds could provide a boost to Iran's struggling economy.
0: An Israeli airstrike has killed one Palestinian in the Gaza Strip. The attack happened overnight on Friday in Gaza City. A residential building was the target of the bombing. Several others have been injured. Over 1,000 Palestinians have been killed in Gaza since a so-called ceasefire was agreed last October. Still ahead here on Al Jazeera, we'll have the latest on a passenger train collision in southern England that has killed at least one person. Plus,
9: I'm Alessandro Rampietti in Colombia's Cauca region, where support for the left runs deep. People here say the last 4 years brought long-awaited opportunities and now fear a victory of the right could reverse them.
10: This is America. 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And they're betting big on Elon Musk and SpaceX.
11: Having young people in control of the corridors of power is very much still the exception and not the rule.
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16: We're in a period when the US seems to think that it is ruling the entire world. 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
13: Up front on Al Jazeera.

0: You're watching Al Jazeera, a reminder of our top stories here this hour. A new round of direct talks between the US and Iran is on hold after Vice President J.D. Vance delayed a planned trip to Switzerland. It comes a day after Washington lifted its naval blockade on Iranian ports, following the signing of a deal to end the conflict between both countries. Israeli airstrikes have continued across parts of southern Lebanon, despite reports of a ceasefire between Israel and Hezbollah. There have been several strikes and artillery fire in Nabatieh and surrounding areas. And at least one Palestinian has been killed in an Israeli airstrike in Gaza. Several others were wounded in the bombing of a residential building. Now, the Memorandum of Understanding is expected to formally bring an end to the conflict involving Iran, the US and Israel. But for the Gulf states caught between the opposing sides, ending the fighting may be far easier than restoring confidence and rebuilding trust. The conflict has undone years of painstaking diplomacy and highlighted the vulnerability of some of the world's most critical energy corridors and maritime trade routes. As the region enters a new chapter, Al Jazeera's Zain Bazrawi looks back at the crucial events that are likely to shape the Middle East for years to come.
1: When the United States and Israel began striking Iran in February, a worst-case scenario was set in motion for countries in the Gulf Cooperation Council. Iran's retaliation pulled every GCC state into the war. Targets included Al Udeid Air Base in Qatar, home to U.S. Central Command, Ali Al Salem Air Base in Kuwait, and Al Dhafra Air Base in the UAE, hosting U.S. Air Expeditionary Wings, and the U.S. 5th Fleet Naval Headquarters in Bahrain. The list goes on. Airspace closures caused widespread disruptions to international travel with multiple attacks on transit hubs.
2: Ya Allah, straight to the airport.
1: Dubai International Airport was repeatedly targeted at the beginning of the war, and attacks on Kuwait's international airport in June, in the midst of a ceasefire, caused major damage to the main international terminal. Oman, traditionally an intermediary between the U.S. and Iran, was not spared. Iranian drones targeted fuel depots in the ports of Duqm and Salalah, as well as the Sohar Industrial Zone. Iran also attacked oil tankers off Oman's coast, seemingly an attempt to prevent ships from going around its blockade of the Strait of Hormuz. For years, Tehran had warned it would turn any war on its territory into a wider conflict to pressure U.S. allies in the region and raise the cost of the conflict for all. Iranian attacks killed at least 28 people across the GCC, strikes and debris fall injuring hundreds, the worst of it in the UAE. The cost of construction and lost revenue to the GCC is estimated to be in the tens of billions of dollars. One report from the UN Development Program suggested the overall hit to Arab and Gulf economies impacted by the war could be as high as $194 billion just in the first month. Iran expanded the battlefield beyond its borders, unraveling years of diplomacy with its Gulf neighbors. They condemned Iranian attacks as a violation of international law, some severing ties, downgrading relations, and expelling diplomats. But it was a strategy Tehran argued was necessary for its survival. For Gulf leaders, the war exposed a hard reality. Even close security ties with Washington could not insulate them from a conflict they did not choose. A major strike on Qatar's Ras Laffan gas plant in March followed an Israeli attack on Iran's South Pars gas field, one of several moments that shattered confidence in the Gulf's security architecture and the safety of global energy supplies.
3: A regional dialogue is needed. As part of the negotiation that will take place post the signing of the MOU in order to reestablish trust between both sides, in order to find a solution to the fact that threat perception has changed in the region after this war.
1: The reopening of the Strait of Hormuz, a vital artery for global trade and a lifeline for Gulf economies, has offered a welcome shift. But the economic consequences of the conflict are likely to endure. Rebuilding damaged infrastructure and restoring investor confidence across the region could take years. Yet public statements from Gulf leaders suggest the GCC will not isolate Iran. Instead, Gulf capitals appear to be betting that dialogue, however strained, offers a better guarantee of security than confrontation.
4: Iran and its Gulf neighbors remain bound to one another by a shared waterway, shared markets, and as this war has shown, shared security. The fighting may be over for now, and trust that was built over years of Gulf-Iran diplomacy, that may be slow to recover. But it is their shared geography. That is something that means coexistence is perhaps the best and only path forward. Zain Bazrawi, Al Jazeera, Doha.
0: An Ebola treatment center in Eastern Democratic Republic of Congo has been destroyed by relatives of patients who were under quarantine in the facility. The center on the outskirts of Bunia had been treating several people diagnosed with the virus. The attack took place only minutes after a visit by the Minister of Health. There have been 933 documented cases of Ebola in the DRC and at least 245 deaths. Months after the United Nations declared the transatlantic slave trade the gravest crime against humanity, African and Caribbean leaders have gathered in Ghana to push the debate beyond apologies and towards reparatory justice. For supporters, the time for recognition has passed. The focus now is on turning political momentum into practical action. Nicholas Hark reports.
5: Where the Sassandra River meets the Atlantic Ocean in Ivory Coast is the road of no return. From above, the remains of a French slave trading outpost. Beneath, the tunnel of shame. Here, the last steps taken by enslaved Africans before they were forced onto ships bound for the Caribbean and the Americas. Before departure, they bathed in the river, a ritual intended to forget their past.
6: Hallelujah!
5: Sever their ties to their families, communities, and their roots. Now their descendants come here to remember. More than two centuries after the transatlantic slave trade was abolished. In March, 123 countries at the United Nations voted to finally recognize it as the gravest crime against humanity. But three countries voted against the resolution: the United States, Israel, and Argentina. 52 abstained, including the United Kingdom and every member state of the European Union.
7: If France abstained, it was neither out of indifference nor withdrawal, but because we remain attached to a universal and universalist conception of the memory of crimes against humanity, vigilant never to establish any hierarchy in horror.
5: There is here in West Africa a growing sense of anger, with people asking why these countries across these shores that have benefited from slavery are still so hesitant to confront its full consequences. In Ghana, a conference on reparatory justice. African and Caribbean leaders endorsing a 10-point plan calling for measures including recognition of slavery as a crime against humanity, debt relief, and the return of stolen artifacts. At Dakar's Museum of Black Civilizations, artists do what politicians have failed to do: honor those who forced and free labor helped build rich nations grow into empires.
8: We have a duty to remember, and they have a responsibility to recognize what they have done, and that slavery was a stain on humanity.
5: The trade may have ended generations ago, but the wounds remain open, and the descendants of those enslaved are still searching for understanding, reparation, and ultimately, a chance to heal. Nicholas Hawk, Al Jazeera.
0: At least one person has died and 89 injured after two passenger trains collided in an area north of London. Pictures from the scene show one train appears to have run into the other near the city of Bedford. East Midlands Railway suspended its services to and from London for the rest of the day. Camille Nadelic has more on the accident from London.
9: Local ambulance services are describing this as a major incident after those two trains collided just less than 100 kilometres north of London. And that includes air.

0: ambulance services, police and fire brigade. And police have been urging people to avoid the area and not to travel there. And that's after they'd got requests from loved ones for updates, fearing that their relatives might have been on those affected trains. And police are saying, please stay put and wait. We will let you know more information when we have it. But what we do know, there has been one eyewitness that posted to his social media platform on BeSky, in which he described having a bloodied leg, feeling the impact in his back and saying that other people are not okay. And he didn't hear a warning or an alarm, just that sudden jolt, that impact. And the result of this incident is also being felt in London. There aren't any Thames Link trains running out of the train station behind me, and that's because it shares a line with the same two company that had that collision. And St Pancras is also not running. But MPs have expressed their concerns, and we are waiting for more information as it comes out.
1: Former Manchester Mayor Andy Burnham is the newest member of the British Parliament after winning the Makerfield by-election with a commanding majority. He's likely to challenge the UK Prime Minister, Keir Starmer, for the Labour leadership. Burnham's supporters argue the scale of his win shows he's Labour's strongest candidate to take on right-wing Reform UK in the next general election. Milena Veselinovic reports now from London.
2: It was a victory rally for the British Parliament's newest MP. But Andy Burnham's speech after winning the Makerfield by-election sounded more like the launch of a leadership campaign.
3: We want to see a new drive of reindustrialisation across the north of England and indeed the rest of the country, and big change in Whitehall if that is to happen. We are going to take that opportunity and we are going to lay out a new path for Britain.
2: 24,927. A new path that Burnham hopes will lead him to Downing Street. His allies believe that his decisive victory in Makerfield, taking nearly 55% of the vote despite Labour's dire polling and well ahead of the main challenger, the right-wing Reform UK Party candidate, will persuade Keir Starmer to step aside and avoid a leadership contest that could take months. But Starmer says he's not going without a fight.
4: If there is a contest, just to be clear with you, then yes, I will run, I will stand, and I've said repeatedly, I'm not going to walk away from that.
2: It's a scenario many in Labour would rather avoid.
5: When Keir Starmer walked through the doors of No. 10 Downing Street 2 years ago, he promised to end the political turmoil and infighting that defined the final years of Conservative rule. But now, Britain could once again be facing a change at the top.
2: The UK could be on course for its seventh Prime Minister in a decade. After the Makerfield contest, an even bigger one is about to begin. Milena Veselinovic, Al Jazeera, London.
1: Colombia's presidential runoff vote on Sunday is dividing indigenous communities in the southwest. The government of outgoing leftist president Gustavo Petro has been credited with bringing unprecedented opportunities to the region. Now, many fear a new government led by the far right could jeopardise the progress they've achieved. Alessandro Ampetti reports from the Cauca region.
6: For years, the women of this indigenous association sold raw coffee beans. Today, they roast, package and market their own brand. They say government support helped make that possible. One reason why most here backed left-wing candidate Iván Cepeda in the first round of the presidential election.
7: This is the first time we've been given visibility as women and the opportunity to start businesses, learn new skills, receive training, and recognize that we are more than mothers, expected to stay at home caring for our children.
6: Iván Cepeda and his running mate, Aida Quilqué, who could become the country's first indigenous vice president, won more than 70% of the vote in this region. In some communities, their support topped 90%. Outgoing President Gustavo Petro's government has expanded support for indigenous governance, education and healthcare more than any previous administration.
7: We are finally starting to see the results. In my community alone, we now have three professionals. After so many years, we have our own doctor and dentist, which is a remarkable milestone for our community.
6: But some left-wing supporters now fear front-runner Abelardo de las Preyas' victory in the runoff. The far-right lawyer has pledged to reverse many of Petro's policies and adopt a tougher security strategy in conflict-ridden areas like this one.

0: For decades, communities here have lived through guerrilla warfare, drug trafficking, and state neglect. Now many voters say the left has finally gave them a voice, recognizing years of struggle.
1: But locals say a return to full-scale conflict would put at risk the community tourism projects and environmental initiatives they have worked to build.
2: The prospect of fracking is a source of concern for communities across the country. Colombia's remarkable natural heritage must be safeguarded for future generations. Encouragingly, we are now seeing farmers and indigenous people collaborating, replacing the land disputes that once divided us.
1: For many here, this election is about protecting gains they say took decades to achieve. Now they're watching closely to see whether Colombia stays the course or chooses a very different path. Alessandro Rampietti, Al Jazeera, INSA.
3: All right, the news continues here in Al Jazeera after 101 East. Next, stay with us.

0: cricket. In India, it's more than a sport. It's closer to a religion. From dusty streets to shiny sold-out stadiums, millions watch and play. Yet, it's long been a man's game, while women's cricket faced dire neglect.
1: Number of matches nahi the, facilities nahi thi, wajah se pressure hamesha rehta tha, kya hum upper level ka cricket khel payenge, nahi khel payenge.
2: There were no spectators. No one knows that women cricket exists.
0: But a radical change has unfolded in India. A World Cup win for the national women's team and a glitzy new league worth more than $100 million.
3: I was at the World Cup final, seeing that packed stadium, thinking, I don't know when this change has happened.
2: Lifetime achievement.
0: 101 East follows India's women cricketers as they emerge from the shadows and into the spotlight. On a chilly morning in the northern Indian city of Chandigarh, Tanisha Singh is getting ready for a match. She's leading the Delhi under-23 team at the prestigious national championship.
4: So, my dream will be that I play from India and become the world's best all-rounder.
0: One way to fast-track that dream is to get selected for India's Women's Premier League or WPL.
5: We are at a junior girls tournament where teams from across the country have come to play. But there's more at stake here than just this tournament, because here the girls are hoping that they'll be picked by some of the big Premier League teams, and the auction is just days away.
0: The WPL, in its fourth season, is already the richest women's cricket league in the world and the second most lucrative women's league in any sport globally. Tanisha's name is on the list from which clubs will bid for players in an auction. But this morning, her focus is on the match.
4: मैं नहीं सोच रही हूँ. It just ऐसा है कि अगर मेरा नाम आएगा, मुझे तब भी मेहनत करनी है. और मेरा नाम नहीं भी आएगा, मुझे तब भी मेहनत करनी है.
0: It was Tanisha's father who introduced her to cricket.
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0: see families and maybe 100 people who are not related to the players. I was at the World Cup final and I remember seeing that packed stadium thinking, I don't know when this change has happened. It's felt like a really long time, but it's also felt like it's just happened overnight. I couldn't believe what I was seeing.
1: An estimated 2,000 girls and women now play professional domestic matches in India, compared to around 8,000 men. But the number of female players has doubled in the last 8 years. So too has the number of professional matches for women.
0: When I was playing, you just have an under 23 and a senior tournament. Now they've added under 15, there's an under 19, there's an under 23, and there's seniors. That's, of course, meant that you keep talent in the system and that pipeline is much more secure.
1: These changes have been a long time coming. Despite being the richest organization in world cricket, the Indian Cricket Board, the BCCI, has been one of the slowest to develop the women's game. Take the WPL. Back in 2008, the BCCI revolutionized the sport when they introduced the Indian Premier League, or IPL, a club-based men's tournament that brought unprecedented money and viewership to the game. The concept spread across the world. By 2016, most major cricketing countries boasted a women's version of the tournament.
2: Cheetah, go straight.
1: But in India, it would take 7 more years for the WPL to take shape.
0: We reached a World Cup final in 2005, before we were under the BCCI. We reached the next World Cup final 12 years later in 2017, when we didn't have any of these facilities. So I feel like a lot of times when you succeed despite the system, the expectation is that you will continue to succeed. It took a few failures to realize that actually we can't keep playing catch up. I think it's unfortunate that you have to win before people take you seriously, but sometimes that's how it works.
1: Back in Chandigarh, Captain Tanisha and her Delhi teammates have won another game at the Under-23s tournament. But they won't be resting easy. It's the night of the WPL auction.
3: We all hope ke usko pick kiya jaye. 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That is very important.
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0: You know, the auction can be life-changing, I think, for players, just the opportunity. There is a lot of excitement around it. Of course, there is plenty of anxiety because you don't know whether you're going to get picked or not. Having to wait, I think, for your name to be called is the most anxious that a player could get.
1: The anxiety is palpable as the players gather to watch the auction live on TV.
5: 40 lakh for the UP Warriors, 45 for Delhi.
1: There are 5 girls from the Delhi Under 23 team whose names are on the auction list.
6: Top order aggressor backing crisp diving and fearless intent.
7: No bids in the room at all. Last chance. And the player will then remain unsold.
5: Delhi, that's for you for the
1: As the event unfolds, the stress rises. Tanisha and her friend Paronika decide to switch off the TV.
4: So how come you left the room and came back to your own?
8: Sorry, thoda nervous thi, isliye aa gayi thi apne room mein.
4: Bahut hi stressful process hai.
8: Tab bhi auction nahi dekhe dekha tha. Parents dekh rahe the auction and jo bhi cheez chal rahi thi wo parents bata rahe the.
4: Do you talk amongst yourselves about not being picked, about how you get back on your feet?
8: फ्रेंड से बात करते हैं एंड इवन कोचेस से बात करते हैं वो हमें बैक कर

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1: And let's open at 10 lakh again for Bharti Raval and 10 lakh for the spin bowler. Not incoming and the player remains unsold.
2: Gareeb kahin ki utha nahi sakta.
3: Bharti yaar.
2: Nahi liya.
3: Cut a foot.
4: This is Priyanka Koshal. The evening ends in bitter disappointment for Tanisha and her teammates. None of the five will play in this year's WPL. But for another young girl, the auction brings great joy.
1: 10 lakh, please, for Diya Yadav. 10 lakh, do I have any bids for Diya? At 10 lakh, do I have a team interested at all? At 10 lakh. Thank you, Delhi Capitals. At 10 lakh, we have Delhi Capitals bidding. Anybody else?
4: At 16, Diya Yadav becomes the youngest player ever to get a WPL contract when she's bought by the Delhi Capitals. A few weeks later, we meet Diya at the Capitals training camp in the coastal town of Banolim in West India, where she joins many of India's World Cup winning players, including Snehe and Diya's idol Shefali Verma.
5: What is that experience like for you? Do you get nervous or is it a lot of fun?
2: It's fun actually. I don't get nervous with people. I only get nervous in front of camera. So I'm really looking forward to play with a lot of people actually. Like Shefali Di actually and Laura Vulvat and like Cappy. Sharing the field with them, sharing the dressing room with them is a really big thing for me.
4: Delhi Capitals is one of the most successful clubs. They've played in the men's IPL since the league started in 2008 and been finalists in every WPL season so far. This is Snehe Rana's first season playing for the club and fourth time playing in the WPL.
6: WPL's aane se bahut sare changes hue hain because बहुत सारे प्लेयर्स ऐसे हैं जो बहुत अच्छा कर रहे हैं लेकिन उनको इंटरनेशनल टीम में कॉल अप नहीं आता है. उनको एक प्लेटफॉर्म मिल गया है अपने को प्रूव करने के लिए, या सो मनी प्लेज एन इम्पॉर्टेंट रोल. आई थिंक वो एक मोटिवेशन भी देता है कहीं ना कहीं.
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4: Her parents both work in the IT sector and left their jobs in the city of Pune to move to rural Haryana, just to be closer to one of the country's best cricket academies.
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4: Dia's journey would have been unimaginable just a few years ago. But now, India's women can finally embrace the country's national obsession as their own.
9: Genuinely, there's no stopping Indian cricket. A lot of people have called Indian cricket like the sleeping giant. I think we've woken now with the World Cup, but I think a lot more needs to be done to make sure the giant stays awake for a long time.
10: The latest news.
11: Iranian officials are saying implementation and mutual compliance will determine whether a lasting agreement is actually possible.
10: With detailed coverage.
12: Despite the widespread destruction and the deaths, there is also defiance. Hezbollah was not destroyed and people return home.
10: From the heart of the story.
13: Israel wants to maintain freedom to attack and invade anywhere in the region, an agenda that clashes with Trump's efforts to end the war.
14: Head-to-head returns from Conway Hall in London, where I will be challenging former Pentagon official David DeRoche on whether the war with Iran has been a decisive success or a costly failure. And I'll ask Maximilian Krah, MP for Germany's far-right AfD, if his party's rhetoric on immigration, Islam, German identity poses a threat to liberal democracy. Join us for Head-to-Head on Al Jazeera.
15: Live theater is once again returning to the stage in Yemen. For many Yemenis, this marks the first chance in years to experience live performances with family and loved ones. Organizers and performers say they want live theater to rise again with a sense of purpose and a strong national message, together with smiles and laughter.
16: The message of this play centers on the dilemma of becoming a popular social media influencer. Though a comedy, it delivers a serious message. No one should compromise their morals or values just to be famous.
17: The theater of war has overshadowed the theater of artistic expression for far too long in Yemen. Despite the various challenges in the country, the curtains are rising once again.
15: If successful, this initiative could expand. But if war returns, theater may retreat again. Either way, the attempt to stage live performances reflects a deeper demand for peace and a normal life in Yemen.

0: Hello, I'm Darren Jordan. This is the Al Jazeera News Hour, live from Doha. Coming up in the next 60 minutes. Technical talks between the US and Iran in Switzerland have been postponed as Israeli attacks continue in Lebanon. Israel continues to shell parts of southern Lebanon despite reports they've agreed to a ceasefire with Hezbollah. UK Labour Party politician Andy Burnham wins a crucial by-election, paving the way for a possible leadership challenge for Prime Minister Keir Starmer. Plus,
1: I'm Alessandro Ampietti in Colombia's Cauca region, where support for the left runs deep. People here say the last 4 years brought long-awaited opportunities, and now fear a victory of the right could reverse them.
0: A new round of direct talks between the US and Iran is on hold after Vice President J.D. Vance delayed a planned trip to Switzerland. It comes a day after the US lifted its naval blockade on Iran, following a deal to end the conflict between both countries. Speaking exclusively to Al Jazeera, Iran's deputy foreign minister said all parties must stick to the memorandum of understanding. He says Iran is preparing for talks that lead to lasting stability in the region.
2: If you're going to have a serious negotiation afterward, everybody and all parties should be abided by terms and conditions of the MOU. It is not meeting for meeting. It is not just, you know, word by word for words. You know, we are going to start a very intensive and also very serious rounds of negotiation after we have signed this MOU. So the reason that we are preparing all the grounds for this serious negotiation is to make sure that what is going to happen in the next few weeks is just, you know, leading to a sort of lasting stability in our region. And this is why that, you know, we have to make sure that all parties are serious and are abided not only by the spirit of this MOU, but also by terms and conditions and words embedded in this MOU.
0: Al Jazeera's Mike Hanna reports now on how developments on the ground are complicating diplomatic efforts.
3: US officials insist that the formal beginning of negotiations in Geneva have been pushed back, in no way cancelled. Vice President J.D. Vance was due to leave for Geneva Thursday night, but at the last moment put his trip on hold. It transpires that Iranian officials were disturbed about ongoing Israeli operations in Lebanon. They said they would not travel to Geneva until those operations ended and until Israel met the terms of the Memorandum of Understanding, which specifies Lebanon and the sovereignty of Lebanon. Vice President Vance is still expected to travel to Geneva in coming days, and he is insistent as well that negotiations will remain on track. Meanwhile, there has been hard words for Israel from both the president and the vice president. President Trump apparently angered at the fact that he believes Israel is undercutting and undermining the potential negotiation process with Iran by its ongoing actions in Lebanon. He's been highly critical, as has his vice president, J.D. Vance. Mike Hanna, Al Jazeera, at the White House.
0: Well, Israeli airstrikes have continued across parts of southern Lebanon. That's despite reports of a ceasefire between Israel and Hezbollah. There were several strikes and artillery fire in Nabatieh and surrounding areas. The terms of the U.S. agreement with Iran state that both countries and their allies must stop military operations on all fronts, including Lebanon. The U.S. Secretary of State has repeated calls for Iran's ally Hezbollah to disarm. At least 47 people were killed in the 24 hours leading up to the reported ceasefire. Al Jazeera's Heidi Pett has the latest from Tyre in southern Lebanon.
4: Those airstrikes in the last couple of hours do seem to have ceased. The night has been relatively quiet. However, there is still artillery shelling ongoing sporadically, mostly around the area of the city of Nabatieh. Now, that's one of the large cities here in southern Lebanon. It has one of the main hospitals that casualties are brought to when there's airstrikes and other incidents here in the south. And there has been intensive Israeli military activity, particularly an attempt to take some of the high ground around that city, concentrating on the Ali Attaher Hill. And there was an attempt at that Thursday night into Friday. Now, Hezbollah described that as a violation of the ceasefire. They responded to it. They say that they ambushed Israeli troops who were attempting to take that hill, that high ground, and that resulted in the death of 4 Israeli soldiers and many others were wounded. The last couple of days, I have been speaking to people across the south, traveling the roads of southern Lebanon and talking to people who are displaced in Beirut as well. And the pattern has been that when the memorandum of understanding was first announced with this clause saying that a ceasefire in Lebanon was part of it, a lot of people did start going back to their homes. They came back here to the city of Tyre, which was hit really heavily in the last couple of weeks by Israeli airstrikes. It was also subject to a mass forced displacement order for the entire city. So a lot of people left. Some of them did start coming back. But even on the roads today, because we've had this fresh wave of Israeli airstrikes, it's been a really devastating day here in the south, because after those 4 Israeli soldiers were killed, they launched a very serious air assault starting before dawn on Friday morning. Families were killed in their homes. Now, the Israeli military says that they were hitting Hezbollah targets, but there are many women and children among the dead.
0: Meanwhile, the U.S. vice president has warned Israel not to alienate its ally.
5: Is that over the last 3 months, 2/3 of the defensive weapons that have protected your homeland have been built by American hands and paid for by American tax dollars. The problem for Israel is not Donald J. Trump. And anybody in Israel who thinks their biggest problem is the president of the United States needs to wake up and smell the reality of the situation that country is in.
0: Al Jazeera's Noura Day has more now from Ramallah in the occupied West Bank on the reported strain in relations between the U.S. and Israel.
6: Well, we don't have specific news about a phone call from the U.S. president to the Israeli prime minister. There were reports that Secretary of State Marco Rubio would be calling Netanyahu to speak about Lebanon. That still might be happening. But all the programs, all the discussions right now in Israel are about the U.S., where the U.S. stands, what is the sentiment, how bad is the damage in the U.S.-Israeli relationship. There is a lot of anger that is being directed freely at the U.S. president, and that is quite unprecedented. But at the moment, the Israeli prime minister has domestic issues on his mind. 58% of Israelis believe he should pull out of elections. That's how much trouble he's in, because all the promises he made on Iran, on Lebanon, on changing the region, on reigning over the Middle East, none of those have materialized. And the expectation now is, on top of this ceasefire, the U.S. might compel Israel to, at the very least, scale back the presence of its occupying forces in southern Lebanon.
0: Well, earlier I spoke to retired General Mark Kimmitt. He's a former U.S. Assistant Secretary of State for Political Military Affairs. I began by asking him what's behind the delay in the talks between the U.S. and Iran.
7: You can be certain that there is behind-the-scenes communication going on between the Iranians and the Americans. I think we understand what's holding this up, and that's the ongoing ceasefire violations between Israel and Lebanon. My personal view is that it was very, very unwise of the Iranians to put that condition inside the MOU, for the simple reason that they can't control what Hezbollah is going to do, and the United States doesn't control what Israel is going to do.
0: Yeah, but I mean, as you say, the issue of Israel's military invasion of Lebanon remains a thorny issue in this MOU between the U.S. and Iran. Iran clearly wants to get the Lebanon issue sorted. Is President Trump under growing pressure to use his considerable leverage over Israel to rein in Israel's operations in Lebanon so the deal doesn't unravel?
7: Well, let's be very clear. You are asking President Trump to ignore the fact that Israel is a sovereign nation and can't make sovereign decisions on its own. Look, the United States and Israel, as you and I have talked about before, have overlapping interests, but they don't have identical interests. Clearly, the United States sees the war with Iran in a different, from a different perspective than Israel sees its war with Lebanon. And trying to couple those two issues, I think, is going to blow back in Iran's face.
0: Yeah, and let's just stay with that point, General, because the other side of that coin is whether or not the Lebanese government can disarm Hezbollah and whether Iran can rein in Hezbollah to stop its attacks on Israel. Because without that, the ceasefire can't be enforced. It's not worth a paper it's written on, Mark.
7: That's exactly right. And that's why I think it was unwise of Iran to write that in. The fact is, we all know that Lebanon doesn't have the capability, more importantly, does not have the willingness to go in and try to disarm Hezbollah. They don't want to go through another decade of civil war. So I just don't see that Iran, that Beirut is going to be the one that disarms. And despite dozens of United Nations Security Council resolutions demanding that Hezbollah disarm, they certainly won't. So coupling these two issues together between the U.S.-Iranian negotiations and the war between Israel and Lebanon, between Israel and Hezbollah, I think is fraught with difficulty.
0: Let's just go back to Iran for a second, because Iran desperately wants sanctions to be lifted and its assets unfrozen. How do you see that playing out, Mark, given the time frame of the 60 days in the MOU and the huge amount of mistrust between both sides? Because, you know, the question is, what needs to happen for the sanctions relief to happen? Because, as you say, both sides really don't want to go back to a state of war.
7: Well, I think that that's probably one of the best parts of this agreement, that there's a clear understanding of milestones that need to be achieved before money is released. Iran desperately needs money, desperately needs economic relief, desperately needs to open up the Strait of Hormuz to get its own oil sales out there. There are a number of issues, such as the clearing of the Strait of Hormuz and other issues such as that, that the Iranians will have to accomplish before they'll be allowed the funds that they so desperately need. So this is, as Vice President J.D. Vance has said all along, this is very much a conditions-based, milestone-based MOU to get to the next, through the next 60 days.
0: Well, Iran's deputy foreign minister has told Al Jazeera that it's important for the U.S. to prevent Israel from sabotaging the memorandum of understanding.
2: We have to make sure

0: that no spoiler is going to spoil this very momentum in the history of this region and probably in the history of the world, because we are trying to make a lasting stability in this region. Israel has shown, Netanyahu has shown to everybody, the Zionist regime has shown to everybody, that they are capable of spoiling and sabotaging and manipulating any process which may lead into a lasting peace and a lasting stability in this region. We have zillions, actually, of experiences of such incidents happening by Israel. There is a pattern that whenever there is a chance or momentum for peace, you know, Netanyahu and the Israeli regime is actually committing war crimes. You know, they are just attacking other countries, surprise attacks, and these sort of things. So, no, I'm sure that you understand, everybody understands, that why Iran is asking that the United States shows that not only it has the will, but also has the capacity to deliver what it has already signed. So this is the time, once forever, that the United States shows that it has the will and capacity to be abided by the deal that they have already started and this MOU that they have already signed.
1: Well, as the US and Iran near a final deal to end the war, Tehran's frozen assets have become a major issue in negotiations. Michael Apple breaks it down.
2: More than $100 billion of Iran's assets are being held overseas. Tehran cannot freely access those funds. So what are those assets? Who controls them and why? And what would it take to release them? Frozen assets are funds or financial holdings that can't be used because of sanctions or other restrictions. In Iran's case, the funds are mainly oil revenues and foreign currency reserves held in banks abroad. Estimates put the total at more than $100 billion in frozen assets, although the exact amount is unknown. Most of the funds are held in countries that have purchased Iranian oil, including Iraq, China, Japan, India, South Korea, and Luxembourg. The US imposed sanctions on Iran in 1979. After protesters seized Washington's embassy in Tehran. They were later expanded over Iran's nuclear and missile programs. Tehran can only access its funds through sanctions relief or special agreements. In 2023, the US issued a waiver that allowed $6 billion to be transferred from South Korea to Qatar as part of a prisoner swap deal. Iran could only use the money for approved humanitarian purchases. After years of sanctions, access to these funds could provide a boost to Iran's struggling economy.
1: To Sri Lanka now, where a fuel shortage triggered by the fallout from the Iran war has deepened the country's energy crisis. The island nation imports nearly two-thirds of its energy, making it highly vulnerable to global supply disruptions. But with the Strait of Hormuz now reopening, Sri Lanka is hoping for relief. Al Jazeera's Manel Fernandez reports from the capital, Colombo.
3: And thousands of miles away from the conflict here in Sri Lanka, the ripples were felt. Now, things like vegetables, which rely on transport, saw some of the fallout. We've seen in terms of fuel, which has been the biggest issue, the prices go up a number of times since February. And right now we're looking at 30% of their original price. The government has essentially absorbed to a certain extent with a small subsidy, but realized that Sri Lanka is 4 years after its worst economic crisis, where the economy was bankrupt. We couldn't afford fuel, food and medicine. Foreign reserves were down to zero. So it's a really difficult time for Sri Lanka. And right now, the fallout in terms of agriculture, this is very much a primarily sort of an agricultural economy, rice being a staple. And even farmers now calling for the purchase price of paddy to be increased, because even the last planting season, they saw production costs, like the harvester machines being used in the fields to harvest the rice. All of that charging more because it was costing more. So overall, Sri Lanka has had a tough time. It's just recent couple of years being really difficult and just beginning to get on its feet. So coming at a time like this, the fallout of the conflict between the US and Iran was absolutely dire. But now they're really hoping that it looks up from here on. Manel Fernandez, Al Jazeera, Colombo.
1: An Israeli airstrike has killed three Palestinians in the Gaza Strip. The attack happened overnight on Friday in Gaza City. A residential building was the target of the bombing. Several others were injured. Over 1,000 Palestinians have been killed in Gaza since a so-called ceasefire was agreed in October. British Prime Minister Keir Starmer is vowing to fight any leadership challenge after a rival politician from his Labour Party won a crucial by-election. Andy Burnham's victory could pave the way for a showdown in the Labour Party. Burnham secured 55% of the vote in the Makerfield constituency. Frances Reid reports.
4: 24,927.
5: An extraordinary election like no other in the UK. Voters being asked to elect a Labour Party MP in order to try to get rid of an increasingly unpopular sitting Labour Prime Minister. The stakes were enormous, but it was a gamble Andy Burnham won with a thumping victory.
6: Everyone can feel that the country isn't where it should be. Tonight could, just could, be the turning point.
5: By leaving his role as Mayor of Manchester and becoming an MP, his unrivalled popularity in this part of England could now see him trigger a leadership contest for the keys to No. 10 Downing Street. In the constituency of Makerfield, this wasn't just about the fate of two rival parties, but the very trajectory of the UK. All in the hands of around 76,000 voters, just 0.15% of the population. This decision will now likely have implications for the whole country. Never have so few had so much influence on so many.
7: It affects us massively, but you don't always get your chance to put your view across. I think it's meant that people are actually going to listen to you, but you think like your voice is going to be heard.
5: It's on ordinary housing estates like this one in Worsley Mains on the outskirts of Wigan where opinions had been split. Some felt that Labour, typically the party of the working class, had abandoned them, with right-wing Reform UK making huge gains in recent local elections. Those at the mosque on the estate say they now hope there will be unity.
8: We've experienced quite a lot of racism in the past and quite a lot of discrimination, and the likes of Andy, who has done a fantastic job in Greater Manchester, we expect him to sort of like, you know, continue that good work in Westminster and basically try to bring the communities together.
5: Andy Burnham has said that places in this part of England aren't a career stepping stone for him, but rather the inspiration to lead.
9: And it's what's next that's really interesting, because many people thought it was going to be close between Andy Burnham and the candidate for Reform UK, but it wasn't. He won by a much bigger margin than his wildest hopes, and that will be a decisive factor in the inevitable challenge that's to come.
5: So this path he started in a relatively small part of England could next see a turbulent and divisive national leadership contest against Prime Minister Keir Starmer, which could ultimately shape the political direction of the UK for years to come. Frances Reid, Al Jazeera, Ashton in Makerfield.
1: Now, the second and final day of the EU summit has come to an end in Brussels. It focused on long-term budgets, the war in Ukraine and unrest in the Middle East. Al Jazeera's Dominic Kane reports.
10: This was a summit that was dominated by foreign policy issues, certainly the situation in Iran, the Middle East, and the situation in Ukraine. Insofar as Iran is concerned, the High Representative made it very clear, Kaya Kallas made it very clear, that there is scope for sanctions to be talked about, perhaps to be removed, provided the memorandum of understanding agreed between Iran and the United States is delivered upon. Insofar as Ukraine is concerned, there was some anger from senior European leaders at the position taken by the president of the council, Mr. Costa, insofar as potentially talking to Russia is concerned. One other policy really stood out: migration. We now know that more than two-thirds of member states are very much in favor of the idea of migration hubs, places to which migrants and asylum seekers who have sought to stay in the EU and have been denied the right to stay in the EU could be sent to there. The question will be, what will come of that now that we know that two-thirds of member states are in favour and there is a majority in the European Parliament for these migration hubs? Much is expected insofar as that is concerned in July. Dominic Kane, Al Jazeera, Brussels.
1: A fire at a hotel in the Dominican Republic has killed one person and led to the evacuation of hundreds of tourists. Authorities say the victim is an Italian tourist. Nearly 1,700 people were forced to leave the Wyndham Beach Hotel in Bayahibe. Emergency responders said the fire spread rapidly because of the wind conditions and the flammable roof made out of palm. Authorities are investigating the cause of the fire. Colombia's presidential runoff vote on Sunday is dividing indigenous communities in the southwest. The government of outgoing leftist President Gustavo Petro has been credited with bringing unprecedented opportunities to the region. Well, now many fear a new government led by the far right could jeopardize the progress they've achieved. Alessandro Ampietti reports from the Cauca region.
11: For years, the women of this indigenous association sold raw coffee beans. Today, they roast, package and market their own brand. They say government support helped make that possible. One reason why most here backed left-wing candidate Iván Cepeda in the first round of the presidential election.
12: This is the first time we've been given visibility as women and the opportunity to start businesses, learn new skills, receive training, and recognize that we are more than mothers, expected to stay at home caring for our children.
11: Iván Cepeda and his running mate, Aida Quilque, who could become the country's first indigenous vice president, won more than 70% of the vote in this region. In some communities, their support topped 90%. Outgoing President Gustavo Petro's government has expanded support for indigenous governance, education and healthcare more than any previous administration.
12: We are finally starting to see the results. In my community alone, we now have three professionals. After so many years, we have our own doctor and dentist, which is a remarkable milestone for our community.
11: But some left-wing supporters now fear front-runner Abelardo de las Preyas' victory in the runoff. The far-right lawyer has pledged to reverse many of Petro's policies and adopt a tougher security strategy in conflict-ridden areas like this one.
13: For decades, communities here have lived through guerrilla warfare, drug trafficking and state neglect. Now many voters say the left has finally gave them a voice, recognizing years of struggle.
11: But locals say a return to full-scale conflict would put at risk the community tourism projects and environmental initiatives they have worked to build.
14: The prospect of fracking is a source of concern for communities across the country. Colombia's remarkable natural heritage must be safeguarded for future generations. Encouragingly, we are now seeing farmers and indigenous people collaborating, replacing the land disputes that once divided us.
11: For many here, this election is about protecting gains they say took decades to achieve. Now they're watching closely to see whether Colombia stays the course or chooses a very different path. Alessandro Ampietti, Al Jazeera, INSA.
1: An Ebola treatment center in Eastern Democratic Republic of Congo has been destroyed by relatives of patients who were under quarantine in the facility. The center on the outskirts of Bunia had been treating several people diagnosed with the virus. The attack took place only minutes after a visit by the Minister of Health. There have been 933 documented cases of Ebola in the DRC and at least 245 deaths. Now, months after the United Nations declared the transatlantic slave trade the gravest crime against humanity, African and Caribbean leaders have gathered in Ghana to push the debate beyond apologies and towards reparatory justice. For supporters, the time for recognition has passed. The focus now is on turning political momentum into practical action. Al Jazeera's Nicholas Hark reports.
15: Where the Sassandra River meets the Atlantic Ocean in Ivory Coast is the road of no return. From above, the remains of a French slave trading outpost. Beneath, the tunnel of shame. Here, the last steps taken by enslaved Africans before they were forced onto ships bound for the Caribbean and the Americas. Before departure, they bathed in the river, a ritual intended to forget their past.
16: Hallelujah!
15: Sever their ties to their families, communities, and their roots. Now their descendants come here to remember. More than two centuries after the transatlantic slave trade was abolished. In March, 123 countries at the United Nations voted to finally recognize it as the gravest crime against humanity. But three countries voted against the resolution: the United States, Israel, and Argentina. 52 abstained.

0: including the United Kingdom and every member state of the European Union.
1: If France abstained, it was neither out of indifference nor withdrawal, but because we remain attached to a universal and universalist conception of the memory of crimes against humanity, vigilant never to establish any hierarchy in horror.
0: There is, here in West Africa, a growing sense of anger, with people asking why these countries across these shores that have benefited from slavery are still so hesitant to confront its full consequences. In Ghana, a conference on reparatory justice. African and Caribbean leaders endorsing a 10-point plan calling for measures including recognition of slavery as a crime against humanity, debt relief, and the return of stolen artifacts. At Dakar's Museum of Black Civilizations, artists do what politicians have failed to do: honor those who forced and free labor helped build rich nations grow into empires.
2: We have a duty to remember, and they have a responsibility to recognize what they have done, and that slavery was a stain on humanity.
0: The trade may have ended generations ago, but the wounds remain open, and the descendants of those enslaved are still searching for understanding, reparation, and ultimately, a chance to heal. Nicholas Hawk, Al Jazeera.
3: Time for a short break here in Al Jazeera. When we come back, we'll have the latest on a passenger train collision in southern England that's killed at least one person. More on that, stay with us.
4: The latest news.
5: The diplomacy is not over, and some of the thorniest questions surrounding Iran's nuclear deal have been left to the 60-day phase that now starts.
4: With detailed coverage.
6: The situation on the ground speaks of more attacks in communities that continue to be vulnerable to armed groups operating across the country.
4: From around the world.
7: Even before the conflict, the rupiah was losing value, which economists have attributed to concerns about fiscal credibility and excessive government spending.
8: The world economy depends fundamentally on the lands and labor of the global south.
9: I'm Varsha Gandikota Nalutla. This week on Reframe, I'll be speaking to Jason Higgle, a political economist and prominent critic of capitalist imperialism.
8: Unilateral sanctions imposed by the US and the European Union have killed 38 million people in the global south. This is the defining element of warfare in the modern world economy.
4: Reframe on Al Jazeera.

0: This is Al Jazeera. A quick reminder of our top stories here this hour. A new round of direct talks between the US and Iran is on hold after Vice President J.D. Vance delayed a planned trip to Switzerland. It comes a day after Washington lifted its naval blockade on Iranian ports, following the signing of a deal to end the conflict between both countries. Israeli airstrikes have continued across parts of southern Lebanon despite reports of a ceasefire between Israel and Hezbollah. There have been several strikes and artillery fire in Nabatieh and surrounding areas. At least three Palestinians have been killed in an Israeli airstrike in Gaza. Several others were wounded in the bombing of a residential building. Well, let's examine the agreement signed by the US and Iran in more detail. Washington has confirmed the terms, which include the US, Iran and their allies stopping military operations on all fronts, including Lebanon. The US and regional partners will develop a $300 billion fund for the reconstruction and economic development of Iran. All US sanctions imposed on Iran will be removed and its assets overseas unfrozen. The Strait of Hormuz will reopen to all commercial vessels, and the US will end its naval blockade on Iranian ports. And Iran agrees it won't build or buy nuclear weapons. Both sides have also agreed to resolve the disposal of Iran's enriched uranium. Well, earlier, my colleague Cyril Varnier spoke to Ali Vaez, who's the director of the Iran project at the International Crisis Group. He began by asking where things stand in the negotiations.
1: This memorandum of understanding, from an Iranian perspective, is a double test for President Trump. It is a test to see if the United States in general, but also President Trump in particular, is willing and able to deliver on sanctions relief, given the sorry and sad history that exists, and it's a bipartisan problem. And second is a test to see if President Trump can rein in Prime Minister Netanyahu, because otherwise, from an Iranian perspective, no deal with the United States is worth the paper that it is written on.
2: So Iran has been pretty clear that they want a number of things to happen. In fact, we went through the list with our correspondent a little earlier in the program. It's five things. Now, of those five things, I think we can agree three are happening, right? Hormuz is being reopened. The commercial traffic is going through. The U.S. naval blockade is being at least for now suspended, and Iran is able, at least to some extent, to export some of its oil. So that's what's happening. What is in the agreement that isn't yet happening, you mentioned it, is the ceasefire in southern Lebanon. We've seen fighting today. 40 people have been killed in southern Lebanon, fighting between Israel and Hezbollah. So that's not yet happening. And the unfreezing of Iranian money that is locked in banks and financial institutions around the world. Do you think those two things can happen, and then Iran comes to the negotiating table?
1: Of those two things, I think the Lebanon dimension is more difficult to solve, because at the end of the day, the financial element here is in full control of the United States. And I do believe that there is real interest on the part of President Trump to resolve this crisis and walk away from it. And therefore, I can see that even without making a lot of noise about it, the United States will release some of these frozen assets to Iran. But the problem of Lebanon, of course, depends on the United States using its enormous leverage on Israel to hold Prime Minister Netanyahu back, and that hasn't fully happened yet.
2: All right, so I follow your logic then, and I understand why you're saying that there's really one main sticking point, one thing stopping the Americans and the Iranians from coming to the table for these face-to-face talks. You're saying it's Lebanon. Well, how does that get fixed then? Because Hezbollah and Israel, you know, Hezbollah was created in the early 80s. We're in 2026. Hezbollah and Israel have been fighting on and off for almost half a century.
1: Right. Look, this is not going to get resolved in a fundamental way. What is needed at this stage is a ceasefire. And the ceasefire can happen if President Trump really puts his foot down, and not just by reprimanding Prime Minister Netanyahu, but actually putting pressure by holding back military assistance to Israel. That is the one point of leverage that the last president who used it was President Reagan, but it is definitely something that is available to President Trump. And from what I have seen, I am relatively cautiously optimistic that the president would use this leverage, because he really wants to get this deal done and wants to see the straits open and doesn't want to see relapse into conflict.
0: Iran's deputy foreign minister says agreeing a new protocol for passage through the Strait of Hormuz is Iran's right. Saeed Khatibzadeh told Al Jazeera that Iran will not charge fees for the next 60 days.
3: This is our territorial integrity. This is something between Iran and Oman. In the MOU, though, it has been written that Iran only for 60 days accepts to bear the charge of, you know, service charges for...
4: You won't charge any fees?
3: Yes, to go through the Strait of Hormuz. After that, we are going to agree on a new protocol for the Strait of Hormuz. What is going to be that protocol? We don't know, because this is something between Iran and Oman in coordination, in talks with other littoral states. So other littoral states also are going to have, you know, their opinion on the table, and we are going to have something to work for everybody. But nevertheless, the geopolitics is geopolitics.
0: Well, Martin Griffiths is the former Undersecretary General of the UN's Humanitarian Affairs Office. He's also the director of Mediation Group International. And my colleague Cyril Varnier began by asking him how he sees the prospects of mediation between the US and Iran.
5: I don't think you mediate it by ambiguity or ambition. And my worry, if I could explain that, my worry about the memorandum of understanding is very ambitious. I mean, ranging from its 60-day limit, or maybe extendable, ranging from its desire to have no war in Lebanon, which we've already seen overturned in the last few days, and so forth. A lack of clarity about whether tolls will be imposed again after the 60 days by Iran. Indeed, they're saying they will. So many things like that doesn't make you confident in the basic structures of a peace agreement. This isn't a peace agreement, I accept that. It's actually a statement of intent, Cyril, I think. And it's a good first step, and I think one must almost ought to be constructive and optimistic about this. But it's left the difficult things for later. And I'm worried about that. And we've seen it this week here in Switzerland, haven't we?
2: But isn't that the point? To get to something, get to an agreement. It's of course not a final deal. It's of course...
5: Yeah.
2: You know, there are many details, more than details, in fact, that need to be hammered out, but it's something. Isn't that the point?
5: Look, the something here, which is really important and good, is a ceasefire. I mean, ideally and most importantly in Lebanon, but also in the Gulf and in Iran and in the Gulf region. People will live instead of dying. Obviously, that's incredibly important anyway, isn't it, in a universal sense. It's also important in terms of changing the culture of war, the logic of war in those various countries. So that's very important. Nobody can diminish that. My experience of ceasefires, and I've done quite a few, is that they fall apart because they've not got the mechanism to support it, they've not got monitoring, and they've not got essentially the will. And Gaza is, of course, the movie here that we've seen before on this. Is remarkably has a lot of, you know, resonances. So yes, it's good, but I don't believe, from my own experience of mediation, that the idea of we'll take the low-hanging fruit and the rest will come because we are actually engaging is as convincing as people think. I don't think it works quite as easily as that.
2: So if you're the lead mediator in this case is Pakistan, and the supporting mediator, let's say, is Qatar, and they're here in Switzerland.
5: Yeah.
2: If you are the mediators right now, what do you do?
5: I'd like to plug the gaps in the language of the MOU. Not to change the MOU. The MOU is a statement of intent. It's a saying, we will do these things. You don't have to change that. It's signed, as you say. And keep it signed in an asset. But what you do is say, how are we going to actually address the nuclear issue in 60 days? How are we going to really be sure that the Straits of Hormuz will be properly opened and untaxed, untollable, you know, if that's the right word, opened over time? How will we imagine this $300 billion reconstruction fund, which, by the way, doesn't even include Lebanon? I mean, it's a very odd arrangement. It's only about Iran. What about the Gulf? Actually, what about Israel, in a way? So I think there's stuff there that needs to be sorted through, not as a long-term negotiation that comes consequentially, but as an initial. If I was the mediators, I'd be saying, what about these obvious questions that the international community are asking us, the public are asking us now? How do we answer that credibly? And if we can answer it credibly, let's do it now.
2: Do personalities matter in this? I mean, on one side of this negotiation, there is a mercurial American president, Donald Trump. He will tweet one thing, do another, or tweet one thing and then tweet a totally opposite thing. And on the other side of this is an Iranian supreme leader whom we hear from very infrequently. It is hard to read his mind. And the latest statement that he gave was, I was opposed to this deal, but I ended up being convinced that it could be a good idea, so I gave it a green light. Do personalities matter in something like this?
5: Even more in this than I think in most things, actually. I mean, personalities always matter in mediation because it's a matter of persuading the leaders, the key leaders, you've described them, as being willing to change their whole strategy towards not fighting instead of killing. That's a huge, huge responsibility. That's Nobel Prize territory, I think, if you can persuade your base to stop killing. And it's incredibly difficult because your base has said, but we've all died for nothing, you know, and so forth. So, yes, leaders matter, but what really matters is advisors to those leaders.
0: Well, Qatar's Prime Minister Mohammed bin Abdulrahman Al Thani has met Switzerland's foreign minister to show support for talks between the US and Iran. The meeting happened at the Bürgenstock Resort where, as we've been reporting, the discussions were due to begin. The Qatari government has played a major mediation role since the US-Iran war began. Abdullah Bandar El Ataibi is an assistant professor in international affairs at Qatar University, and he says the Iranians and the US must pursue long-term solutions through dialogue.
4: What we witness in the region is something we haven't seen before. We've seen missiles, projectiles in the GCC skies as a result of this war that the regional countries did not choose to be part of it and did not want to did not actually want it to start at the beginning, and they prefer to have dialogue. Now it's the importance to focus more on de-escalation and to keep going with the first meeting between Iran and the U.S. This is quite important at the moment for to build trust between two conflicting parties. But this time is very historic moment for the regional countries and for Pakistan, Qatar, and all regional countries, because now they are the bridge, basically, between the U.S. and Iran, and they could put their interests on the table as well in terms of so many things. The navigation, for example, has been one of the main issues. Also, using the region as a bargaining chip when dealing with the U.S. Therefore, I think trust is something quite important, but what's very, really, really important is to more focus more on the regional stability and to have a regional understanding that the region should not be thrown under the bus like what Iran did by just firing missiles towards regional countries. And this is quite important. Therefore, for trust to be built, it's actually on the Iranian side to show some sort of to be a trustworthy, basically, in their negotiations with the U.S. and also when it comes to negotiations with and talks and dealings with the regional countries in terms of other issues such as the stability, the navigation, and also targeting energy.
0: Well, the memorandum of understanding is expected to formally bring an end to the conflict involving Iran, the US, and Israel. But for the Gulf states caught between the opposing sides, ending the fighting may be far easier than restoring confidence and rebuilding trust. The conflict has undone years of painstaking diplomacy and highlighted the vulnerability of some of the world's most critical energy corridors and maritime trade routes. As the region enters a new chapter, Al Jazeera's Zain Bazrawi looks back at the crucial events that are likely to reshape the Middle East for years to come.
6: When the United States and Israel began striking Iran in February, a worst-case scenario was set in motion for countries in the Gulf Cooperation Council. Iran's retaliation pulled every GCC state into the war. Targets included Al Udeid Air Base in Qatar, home to U.S. Central Command, Ali Al Salem Air Base in Kuwait, and Al Dhafra Air Base in the UAE, hosting U.S. Air Expeditionary Wings, and the U.S. 5th Fleet Naval Headquarters in Bahrain. The list goes on. Airspace closures caused widespread disruptions to international travel with multiple attacks on transit hubs.
7: Ya Allah, straight to the airport.
6: Dubai International Airport was repeatedly targeted at the beginning of the war, and attacks on Kuwait's international airport in June, in the midst of a ceasefire, caused major damage to the main international terminal. Oman, traditionally an intermediary between the U.S. and Iran, was not spared. Iranian drones targeted fuel depots in the ports of Duqm and Salalah, as well as the Sohar Industrial Zone. Iran also attacked oil tankers off Oman's coast, seemingly an attempt to prevent ships from going around its blockade of the Strait of Hormuz. For years, Tehran had warned it would turn any war on its territory into a wider conflict to pressure U.S. allies in the region and raise the cost of the conflict for all. Iranian attacks killed at least 28 people across the GCC, strikes and debris fall injuring hundreds, the worst of it in the UAE. The cost of construction and lost revenue to the GCC is estimated to be in the tens of billions of dollars. One report from the UN Development Program suggested the overall hit to Arab and Gulf economies impacted by the war could be as high as $194 billion just in the first month. Iran expanded the battlefield beyond its borders, unraveling years of diplomacy with its Gulf neighbors. They condemned Iranian attacks as a violation of international law, some severing ties, downgrading relations, and expelling diplomats. But it was a strategy Tehran argued was necessary for its survival. For Gulf leaders, the war exposed a hard reality. Even close security ties with Washington could not insulate them from a conflict they did not choose. A major strike on Qatar's Ras Laffan gas plant in March followed an Israeli attack on Iran's South Pars gas field, one of several moments that shattered confidence in the Gulf's security architecture and the safety of global energy supplies.
8: A regional dialogue is needed. As part of the negotiation that will take place post the signing of the MOU in order to reestablish trust between both sides, in order to find a solution to the fact that threat perception has changed in the region after this war.
6: The reopening of the Strait of Hormuz

0: you. That may be slow to recover, but it is their shared geography. That is something that means coexistence is perhaps the best and only path forward. Zain Basravi, Al Jazeera, Doha.
1: At least one person has died and dozens were injured after a train crash in an area north of London. Emergency services responded to the scene where two passenger trains collided near the city of Bedford. Both trains were heading to St Pancras Station in London when they crashed. The accident happened during peak hour. East Midlands Railway suspended its services to and from London for the rest of the day. An official with the National Union of Rail said one of the train drivers died in the incident. Still ahead here on Al Jazeera, Peter's here with the latest World Cup action.
2: Yes, Darren, Turkey have the chance to bounce back at the World Cup after their opening loss. But the team has fallen victim to chaos, according to their coach, who we'll hear from in a few moments.
3: Frank assessments.
4: The Board of Peace was not put in place to bring peace to the world, to liberate the Palestinian people. None of those things exist in all the literature that was put forward about the Board of Peace.
3: Informed opinions.
5: Don't you think that North Korea has proven that if you do have nuclear weapons, that the United States won't mess with you?
6: Absolutely. We see that demonstrated in North Korea and negatively in the case of Libya with Gaddafi, who was ousted after abandoning his nuclear program.
3: Inside Story on Al Jazeera.
7: Health authorities here in Guatemala say one of the biggest challenges to combating malnutrition is accessing rural areas, adding that the places that are most in need are often the hardest to reach.
8: Emotions are still running high here in Minneapolis following the shooting death of 37-year-old Renee Nicole Good at the hands of a federal immigration agent.
7: It's rare for a U.S. military operation to begin with this level of public opposition. Polling suggests that only about a quarter of Americans support U.S. strikes on Iran.

0: Hello there, I'm Peter Semmett with your latest World Cup news. Brazil pick up their first win of the tournament and have some fun in the process. The United States of America have powered their way into the last 32. And we'll look at some of the contenders vying to win the Golden Boot. Brazil have picked up their first win of the tournament. They've beaten Haiti, who crash out 3-0 in Philadelphia in Group C. Manchester United's Matheus Cunha put in a standout performance on his return to the starting 11, scoring twice. And there was also a goal for Real Madrid superstar Vinicius Jr., who, just like Cunha, had a little fun with his celebration. Brazil now have 4 points after 2 games. The South American nation are looking to win the World Cup for the first time since 2002. Also in Group C, Morocco have their first win of the finals. It took just 70 seconds for Ismail Saibari to put the Atlas Lions in front against Scotland in Boston. But Africa's top-ranked team could not capitalise on that early advantage. They went on to win 1-0. Like Brazil, the Moroccans also have 4 points. Scotland remain on 3. Co-hosts the USA are through to the last 32 and maintained their 100% winning start in the process. The Americans were too strong for Australia. An early Cameron Burgess own goal set Mauricio Pochettino's men on their way in Seattle. Alex Freeman then doubled the advantage shortly before halftime. 2-0 it finished. It's back-to-back World Cup wins for the United States of America for the first time in 96 years. Paul Rees was at a fan zone in Dallas watching that game, where football fever appears to have taken over.
1: USA, baby.
2: This is the start of celebrations across the country as US fans USA, enjoy not just another USA, win, but USA, progress through to the knockout USA. Rounds. The momentum and the vibes keeping up following their opening win over Paraguay.
3: This is the best US team that I've seen ever. It's exciting, man.
4: I've never seen them play this good. I think we got a real good chance. I'm shocked.
2: It's always good for a World Cup when the hosts do well,

0: Mexico are already through to the knockouts. Canada looks set to follow. And now the USA are qualified as well.
1: The USA is going to go all the way to the World Cup this season. I know it.
2: USA! Wait for our soccer in Texas. Kids absolutely wild over it.
0: USA coach Mauricio Pochettino has already demanded his players dream big at this World Cup. The fans here are certainly doing that. Paul Reiss, Al Jazeera, Dallas.
3: Turkey head coach Vincenzo Montella has accused some elements in the Turkish media and football sphere of scientifically creating an atmosphere of chaos. Montella's men play Paraguay shortly in Group D. Turkey have a chance to bounce back after losing their opener against Australia, with their opponents also suffering defeat in their first game. The match happens in San Francisco. Turkey reached the semis the last time they were at the World Cup, but that was all the way back in 2002.
4: I feel Turkish, much more Turkish than many people who scientifically create chaos for this team, which football-wise is much more appreciated abroad than at home. I repeat, I'm not referring to those present, and I'm not referring to the entire media.
3: Despite the larger field, not a single Southeast Asian nation has made it to football's biggest stage. The absence is a stark contrast to the region's passion for the sport. Decades of heartbreak and near misses have raised questions. What are the obstacles standing in the way? Tony Cheng reports now from Bangkok.
5: Thailand's ultras. These are the diehard fans, full-blooded chants as they march towards the stadium, ahead of a friendly with Kuwait. But there hasn't been much to cheer about. Once again, Thailand failed to qualify for the World Cup. Despite an increase in places for the Asian Football Confederation, Thailand didn't even get past the second round. The stadium isn't even half full.
6: I think our team needs so much more training.
7: It's about preparation, to train our players to be ready to play against tougher opponents.
5: It's not as if there's a shortage of interest or income. Thailand has a thriving domestic league, and Thai players have made it to European and British squads in the past. Thai fans have shown themselves to be some of the most devoted to the big global football brands. But when it comes to the biggest tournament in the world, they're nowhere to be seen. And it's not just Thailand.
8: This might not feel like the home of football, but Southeast Asia has some of the most fervent fans of the beautiful game. It's estimated there are 165 million football fans in Indonesia, 51 million in Vietnam, 22 in Malaysia, another 21 in Thailand. There are 14 million in Myanmar and 7 million in Cambodia. In total, that's nearly 300 million football fans in this region, and not a single one is going to be represented at this year's World Cup.
5: On a training pitch in Bangkok, a new generation of Thai footballers are being put through their paces. It remains the most popular sport, but the lack of success is starting to take a toll.
9: Football in the past whole decade slowed down. So if football do not try to improve in Thailand, do not try to improve ourselves, very soon football might become number two sports rather than being the number one sports.
5: In years gone by, Argentina at the World Cup with Messi in full flow would have drawn a large crowd. This morning, just a handful of foreigners getting up for this early match. The Thais are nowhere to be seen. Tony Cheng, Al Jazeera, Bangkok.
3: The Golden Boot race is already heating up and we're only in the group stage. We saw Brazil's Cunha join the race a little earlier. One man that's made an early claim is, of course, the one and only Lionel Messi, following his quite amazing hat-trick against Algeria. Messi will have the chance to add to his tally when Argentina play Austria on Monday. Then there's Erling Haaland, who scored twice in Norway's opening match against Iraq. He might find it tougher in Norway's remaining group stage games, however. They've got Senegal on Monday and then face France a few days later. And how about this guy as an outsider, Sweden's Viktor Gyökeres. The last time the World Cup was in the US in 1994, the Swedes made it to the semis. If that happens again, Gyökeres will almost certainly be among the golds. That's all your World Cup news for now. The latest headlines with Imran up next here on Al Jazeera.
10: This whole peace process is a very clear indicator of the more multipolar, more Westless world that we live in.
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12: It is in the interest of the Israelis to continue the fight, whereas it is the interest of the United States to end the hostilities.
13: Iran has been decimated. They don't want to go back to one day before the bombing started.
14: President Trump doesn't like to bluff. He likes to be very direct with his negotiations.
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17: On Counting the Cost, from the rise of BRICS to the growing clout of middle powers, can blocs outside the Group of Seven provide a counterbalance? Is the G7 addressing concerns of the global south? If not, who can? And who gets to shape the rules of the world economy? Counting the Cost on Al Jazeera.
18: The biggest FIFA World Cup in history is underway. 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With reporters in Mexico, Canada, the United States and beyond, Al Jazeera brings you the stories, the atmosphere and the biggest developments as they happen. 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
19: Five elderly black women gunned down in Tennessee by white supremacists in 1982.
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19: A tale of legal ingenuity and unshakable courage.
23: Oh my God, we actually won?
19: Witness How to Sue the Klan on Al Jazeera.

0: I'm Imran Khan. This is Al Jazeera live from Doha. Coming up on the programme, technical talks between the US and Iran in Switzerland are postponed. Israel continues to shell parts of southern Lebanon despite reports that they've agreed to a ceasefire with Hezbollah. UK Labour politician Andy Burnham wins a crucial by-election, paving the way for a possible leadership challenge for Prime Minister Keir Starmer. Plus,
1: I'm Alessandro Rampietti in Colombia's Cauca region, where support for the left runs deep. People here say the last 4 years brought long-awaited opportunities and now fear a victory of the right could reverse them.
0: A new round of direct talks between the US and Iran is on hold after Vice President J.D. Vance delayed a planned trip to Switzerland. It comes a day after the US lifted its naval blockade on Iranian ports following a deal to end the conflict between both countries. Speaking exclusively to Al Jazeera, Iran's Deputy Foreign Minister Saeed Khatibzadeh said Washington must show its commitment to the Memorandum of Understanding.
2: We have to make sure that no spoiler is going to spoil this very momentum in the history of this region and probably in the history of the world, because we are trying to make a lasting stability in this region. Israel has shown, Netanyahu has shown to everybody, the Zionist regime has shown to everybody, that they are capable of spoiling and sabotaging and manipulating any process which may lead into a lasting peace and the lasting stability in this region. We have zillions, actually, of experiences of such incidents happening by Israel. There is a pattern that whenever there is a chance or momentum for peace, you know, Netanyahu and the Israeli regime is actually committing war crimes. You know, they are just attacking other countries, surprise attacks, and these sort of things. So, you know, I'm sure that you understand, everybody understands, that why Iran is asking that United States shows that not only it has the will, but also has the capacity to deliver what it has already signed. So this is the time, once forever, that United States shows that it has the will and capacity to be abided by the deal that they have already started and this MOU that they have already signed.
0: Now, Al Jazeera's Mike Hanna reports on how developments on the ground are complicating diplomatic efforts.
3: US officials insist that the formal beginning of negotiations in Geneva have been pushed back, in no way cancelled. Vice President J.D. Vance was due to leave for Geneva Thursday night, but at the last moment put his trip on hold. It transpires that Iranian officials were disturbed about ongoing Israeli operations in Lebanon. They said they would not travel to Geneva until those operations ended and until Israel met the terms of the Memorandum of Understanding, which specifies Lebanon and the sovereignty of Lebanon. Vice President Vance is still expected to travel to Geneva in coming days, and he is insistent as well that negotiations will remain on track. Meanwhile, there has been hard words for Israel from both the president and the vice president. President Trump apparently angered at the fact that he believes Israel is undercutting and undermining the potential negotiation process with Iran by its ongoing actions in Lebanon. He's been highly critical, as has his vice president, J.D. Vance. Mike Hanna, Al Jazeera at the White House.
0: Israeli airstrikes have continued across parts of southern Lebanon. That's despite the MOU and reports of a ceasefire between Israel and Hezbollah. There were several strikes and artillery fire in Nabatea and surrounding areas. The terms of the US agreement with Iran state that both countries and their allies must stop military operations on all fronts, including Lebanon. US Secretary of State has repeated calls for Iran's ally Hezbollah to disarm. At least 47 people killed in the 24 hours leading up to the reported ceasefire. Al Jazeera's Heidi Pett has the latest from Tyre in southern Lebanon.
4: Those airstrikes in the last couple of hours do seem to have ceased. The night has been relatively quiet. However, there is still artillery shelling ongoing sporadically mostly around the area of the city of Nabatea. Now, that's one of the large cities here in southern Lebanon. It has one of the main hospitals that casualties are brought to when there's airstrikes and other incidents here in the south. And there has been intensive Israeli military activity, particularly an attempt to take some of the high ground around that city, concentrating on the Ali Ataha Hill. And that was there was an attempt at that Thursday night into Friday. Now, Hezbollah described that as a violation of the ceasefire. They responded to it. They say that they ambushed Israeli troops who were attempting to take that hill, that high ground, and that resulted in the death of four Israeli soldiers and many others were wounded. The last couple of days, I have been speaking to people across the south, traveling the roads of southern Lebanon and talking to people who are displaced in Beirut as well. And the pattern has been that when the memorandum of understanding was first announced with this clause saying that a ceasefire in Lebanon was part of it, a lot of people did start going back to their homes. They came back here to the city of Tyre, which was hit really heavily in the last couple of weeks by Israeli airstrikes. It was also subject to a mass forced displacement order for the entire city. So a lot of people left. Some of them did start coming back. But even on the roads today, because we've had this fresh wave of Israeli airstrikes, it's been a really devastating day here in the south, because after those four Israeli soldiers were killed, they launched a very serious air assault starting before dawn on Friday morning. Families were killed in their homes. Now, the Israeli military says that they were hitting Hezbollah targets, but there are many women and children among the dead.
0: Now, some displaced Lebanese people are voicing their frustration over the ongoing situation in the south.
5: Yesterday, they said there is a ceasefire. We went to the south. At 4 o'clock, we left here. Today, at 6 o'clock, we were back here. The shelling spared no one. Everyone fled.
6: Who do I trust? Trump? No, I don't trust Trump. Only if our people tell us go, that's it. There's nothing anymore, then we'll go. We'll only listen when the parliament speaker or Hezbollah tells us there's a ceasefire.
7: There was a ceasefire and people went back to their towns. Israel violated the ceasefire and people returned. What are we supposed to do in this situation?
0: Now, the U.S. says a new round of direct talks between Israel and Lebanon will be held next week. The State Department is mediating those talks between June 23rd and June 25th. Israel and Lebanon held their first meeting in a series of direct talks in April. It's the first time the countries had met since 1993. However, those ceasefire talks have not included Hezbollah. Now, for more on this, I'm joined by Rami Khoury. He's a distinguished fellow at the American University of Beirut. He comes to us live now from Amman. Rami, you and I have talked about this before. The only way of Israel keeping in the conversation is to keep up its attacks on southern Lebanon. It's effectively a negotiating tool. But the Americans and Donald Trump have put so much into this deal. Is the Israeli strategy here simply to try and scupper the deal, or is it a pressure point?
8: Well, Imran, this is the big test. I mean, we've really come to the point of a moment of reckoning here for the United States, for Israel, and for the Arab parties as well, and the mediators. Everybody is being put to the test. The legacy of the last few years, but really going back the last many decades, is that the Israelis and the Americans rarely fully comply with ceasefire agreements and things like that. They sign agreements, but they don't carry them through. We saw in Gaza, it's going on in Palestine, Syria, and now in Lebanon. The difference now is that Iran is directly involved supporting Lebanon and Hezbollah, and this has created a new form of pressure on both Israel and the U.S. The way that that pressure historically has been dealt with is by military action. The Israelis keep attacking, which they've done. After the ceasefire started, they killed 40 people or something yesterday. The Americans don't want that to go on for various reasons, and this is their test. It's really the only game in town right now. It's not a game, but the only dynamic in town right now. Can the Americans rein in the militaristic exuberance and the killing sprees of the Israelis. If they can't, the Iranians are going to respond. They already withheld their negotiators going to Switzerland, and they'll stick to their point. They're very serious negotiators because they understand that if there isn't control of what Israel is doing in Lebanon, it means Israel can do whatever it wants anywhere in the region. So this is really, really a decisive moment.
0: But Rami, let's talk real politics here. What can the Americans actually do to pressure Israel? They're not going to cut off their funding. They're not going to cut off their arms supplies. They're not going to put diplomatic pressure on. So where's the real pressure here?
8: Oh, they definitely can slow down arms supplies. And this would scare the Israelis. If the Israelis were attacked or were in an active war, the Americans would come to their assistance, no doubt. But the point is that they're trying to end these wars. And they, you know, the Gaza war is not fully active. Iran has ceased fire. Syria has ended. It's only Hezbollah now where there's action, warfare taking place. The United States can compel the Israelis to adhere to the ceasefire. And if they have to, in the final analysis, the U.S. and Israel can sign a guaranteed mutual defense pact where the U.S. would guarantee the security of Israel. It already, the U.S. already by law guarantees that Israel will have military superiority over any combination of its foes in the region, which includes Iran. Well, that commitment proved to be not so useful because the Iranians forced the Israelis and Americans both into ceasefires. But the U.S. can tell Israel, we will ultimately provide your security if you need it. But it's really political pressure that's going to cause change within Israel that will force the Israeli people, maybe through the upcoming elections, maybe through other means, to come up with a more rational leadership that will negotiate, like Egypt and Jordan negotiated peace agreements with Israel that have held. There's no doubt that negotiated agreements can be done to benefit Israel and the Arabs. They have to be done in Palestine, and they have to be done in Lebanon and Iran. So there's no questioning the ability of the Americans to force the Israelis to comply.
0: Now, Rami, there's a theory that I've been hearing that I want to put to you, that Israel has a loophole here because it is negotiating with the Lebanese government under the auspices of the State Department. There's two more meetings coming through. And that gives them a get-out clause because they're negotiating with the Lebanese but not with Hezbollah, so therefore Hezbollah is a fair target. Is that a strategic blunder on part of the Americans, the Lebanese and the Israelis?
8: Well, that statement that the Americans put out about, 3 weeks ago or something, is really quite nonsensical. It's not, nobody takes it very seriously. It's a one-sided

0: fully supporting Israel's statement and saying only that you got to get rid of Hezbollah. This is not serious diplomacy. It's not serious politics. So I wouldn't take that very seriously. The fact is the U.S. is negotiating with Hezbollah now indirectly to get this last ceasefire yesterday between Israel and Hezbollah. So they're negotiating with Hezbollah, they negotiated with Hamas, they negotiated with the Taliban, they negotiated with the Viet Cong. Ultimately, you have to negotiate with the people that you're fighting or who are resisting your imperial militaristic onslaughts. In this case, there's not directly the U.S. only, but the Israelis are involved. So I think we're moving to that area now where Hezbollah is indirectly involved in the negotiations. These Lebanese-Israeli negotiations in Washington are public relations nonsense, and it's a kind of new imperial cloak to hide the fact that this is how Israel is going to try to make sure that Lebanon does only what Israel wants it to do, and it's not going to work. The Lebanese people don't want it. Most of them don't want it, and they don't want the Israelis in South Lebanon killing people. I think we're at a turning point, and, you know, maybe the main symbol of this is how J.D. Vance yesterday came out with these very strong criticisms of Israel. Trump has made some criticisms. They're only at the level of words, to be sure. But, you know, words are the first step to action. When the American top two officials start critically speaking about the bad things Israel is doing and it's got to rein in its exuberance, that's significant. We'll have to see if it's followed up by actions.
1: Rami Hoori from the American University of Beirut, thank you so much for your thoughts. Now, the US vice president has warned Israel not to alienate its ally.
2: Is that over the last 3 months, two-thirds of the defensive weapons that have protected your homeland have been built by American hands and paid for by American tax dollars. The problem for Israel is not Donald J. Trump. And anybody in Israel who thinks their biggest problem is the president of the United States needs to wake up and smell the reality of the situation that country is in.
1: Now, Noor Odeh has more from Ramallah in the occupied West Bank on that reported strain in relations between the U.S. and Israel.
3: Well, we don't have specific news about a phone call from the U.S. president to the Israeli prime minister. There were reports that Secretary of State Marco Rubio would be calling Netanyahu to speak about Lebanon. That still might be happening. But all the programs, all the discussions right now in Israel are about the U.S., where the U.S. stands, what is the sentiment, how bad is the damage in the U.S.-Israeli relationship. There is a lot of anger that is being directed freely at the U.S. president, and that is quite unprecedented. But at the moment, the Israeli prime minister has domestic issues on his mind. 58% of Israelis believe he should pull out of elections. That's how much trouble he's in, because all the promises he made on Iran, on Lebanon, on changing the region, on reigning over the Middle East, none of those have materialized. And the expectation now is, on top of this ceasefire, the U.S. might compel Israel to, at the very least, scale back the presence of its occupying forces in southern Lebanon.
1: Earlier, my colleague Darren Jordan spoke to retired General Mark Kimmett, a former U.S. Assistant Secretary of State for Political and Military Affairs. We began by asking him what's behind the delay in the talks between the U.S. and Iran.
4: You can be certain that there is behind-the-scenes communication going on between the Iranians and the Americans. I think we understand what's holding this up, and that's the ongoing ceasefire violations between Israel and Lebanon. My personal view is that it was very, very unwise of the Iranians to put that condition inside the MOU for the simple reason that they can't control what Hezbollah is going to do, and the United States doesn't control what Israel is going to do.
5: Yeah, but I mean, as you say, the issue of Israel's military invasion of Lebanon remains a thorny issue in this MOU between the US and Iran. Iran clearly wants to get the Lebanon issue sorted. Is President Trump under growing pressure to use his considerable leverage over Israel to rein in Israel's operations in Lebanon so the deal doesn't unravel?
4: Well, let's be very clear. You are asking President Trump to ignore the fact that Israel is a sovereign nation and can't make sovereign decisions on its own. Look, the United States and Israel, as you and I have talked about before, have overlapping interests, but they don't have identical interests. Clearly, the United States sees the war with Iran in a different, from a different perspective than Israel sees its war with Lebanon. And trying to couple those two issues, I think, is going to blow back in Iran's face.
5: Yeah, and let's just stay with that point, General, because the other side of that coin is whether or not the Lebanese government can disarm Hezbollah and whether Iran can rein in Hezbollah to stop its attacks on Israel. Because without that, the ceasefire can't be enforced. It's not worth a paper it's written on, Mark.
4: That's exactly right, and that's why I think it was unwise of Iran to write that in. The fact is, we all know that Lebanon doesn't have the capability, more importantly, does not have the willingness to go in and try to disarm Hezbollah. They don't want to go through another decade of civil war. So I just don't see that Iran, that Beirut is going to be the one that disarms. And despite dozens of United Nations Security Council resolutions demanding that Hezbollah disarm, they certainly won't. So coupling these two issues together between the U.S.-Iranian negotiations and the war between Israel and Lebanon, between Israel and Hezbollah, I think is fraught with difficulty.
5: Let's just go back to Iran for a second, because Iran desperately wants sanctions to be lifted and its assets unfrozen. How do you see that playing out, Mark, given the time frame of the 60 days in the MOU and the huge amount of mistrust between both sides? Because, you know, the question is, what needs to happen for the sanctions relief to happen? Because, as you say, both sides really don't want to go back to a state of war.
4: Well, I think that that's probably one of the best parts of this agreement, that there's a clear understanding of milestones that need to be achieved before money is released. Iran desperately needs money, desperately needs economic relief, desperately needs to open up the Strait of Hormuz to get its own oil sales out there. There are a number of issues, such as the clearing of the Strait of Hormuz and other issues such as that, that the Iranians will have to accomplish before they'll be allowed the funds that they so desperately need. So this is, as Vice President J.D. Vance has said all along, this is very much a conditions-based, milestone-based MOU to get to the next, through the next 60 days.
1: Now, as the U.S. and Iran near a final deal to end the war, Tehran's frozen assets have also become a major issue in negotiations. Michael Apple breaks it down.
6: More than $100 billion of Iran's assets are being held overseas. Tehran cannot freely access those funds. So what are those assets? Who controls them and why? And what would it take to release them? Frozen assets are funds or financial holdings that can't be used because of sanctions or other restrictions. In Iran's case, the funds are mainly oil revenues and foreign currency reserves held in banks abroad. Estimates put the total at more than $100 billion in frozen assets, although the exact amount is unknown. Most of the funds are held in countries that have purchased Iranian oil, including Iraq, China, Japan, India, South Korea, and Luxembourg. The U.S. imposed sanctions on Iran in 1979. After protesters seized Washington's embassy in Tehran. They were later expanded over Iran's nuclear and missile programs. Tehran can only access its funds through sanctions relief or special agreements. In 2023, the U.S. issued a waiver that allowed $6 billion to be transferred from South Korea to Qatar as part of a prisoner swap deal. Iran could only use the money for approved humanitarian purchases. After years of sanctions, access to these funds could provide a boost to Iran's struggling economy.
1: An Israeli airstrike has killed three Palestinians in the Gaza Strip. The attack happened overnight on Friday in Gaza City. A residential building was the target of the bombing. Several others have been injured. Over 1,000 Palestinians have been killed in Gaza since a so-called ceasefire was agreed in October. An Ebola treatment center in Eastern Democratic Republic of Congo has been destroyed by relatives of patients quarantined in the facility. The center on the outskirts of Bunia had been treating several people diagnosed with the virus. The attack took place only minutes after a visit by the Minister of Health. There have been 933 documented cases of Ebola in DRC and at least 245 deaths. Months after the United Nations declared the transatlantic slave trade the gravest crime against humanity, African and Caribbean leaders have gathered in Ghana to push the debate beyond apologies and towards justice. For supporters, the time for recognition has passed. The focus is now on turning political momentum into practical action. Nicholas Hack reports.
7: Where the Sassandra River meets the Atlantic Ocean in Ivory Coast is the road of no return. From above, the remains of a French slave trading outpost. Beneath, the tunnel of shame. Here, the last steps taken by enslaved Africans before they were forced onto ships bound for the Caribbean and the Americas. Before departure, they bathed in the river, a ritual intended to forget their past.
8: Hallelujah!
7: Sever their ties to their families, communities, and their roots. Now their descendants come here to remember. More than two centuries after the transatlantic slave trade was abolished. In March, 123 countries at the United Nations voted to finally recognize it as the gravest crime against humanity. But three countries voted against the resolution: the United States, Israel, and Argentina. 52 abstained, including the United Kingdom and every member state of the European Union.
9: If France abstained, it was neither out of indifference nor withdrawal, but because we remain attached to a universal and universalist conception of the memory of crimes against humanity, vigilant never to establish any hierarchy in horror.
7: There is here in West Africa a growing sense of anger, with people asking why these countries across these shores that have benefited from slavery are still so hesitant to confront its full consequences. In Ghana, a conference on reparatory justice. African and Caribbean leaders endorsing a 10-point plan calling for measures including recognition of slavery as a crime against humanity, debt relief, and the return of stolen artifacts. At Dakar's Museum of Black Civilizations, artists do what politicians have failed to do: honor those who forced and free labor helped build rich nations grow into empires.
10: We have a duty to remember, and they have a responsibility to recognize what they have done, and that slavery was a stain on humanity.
7: The trade may have ended generations ago, but the wounds remain open, and the descendants of those enslaved are still searching for understanding, reparation, and ultimately, a chance to heal. Nicholas Hawk, Al Jazeera.
1: Now, at least one person has died and 89 injured after two passenger trains collided in an area north of London. Pictures from the scene show one train appears to have run into the other near the city of Bedford. East Midlands Railway suspended its services to and from London for the rest of the day. Camille Nedlek has more on the accident from London.
11: Local ambulance services are describing this as a major incident after those two trains collided just less than 100 kilometres north of London. And that includes air ambulance services, police and fire brigade. And police have been urging people to avoid the area and not to travel there. And that's after they'd got requests from loved ones for updates, fearing that their relatives might have been on those affected trains. And police are saying, please stay put and wait. We will let you know more information when we have it. But what we do know, there has been one eyewitness that posted to his social media platform on BeSky, in which he described having a bloodied leg, feeling the impact in his back, and saying that other people are not okay. And he didn't hear a warning or an alarm, just that sudden jolt, that impact. And the impact, the the result of this incident is also being felt in London. There aren't any Thames Link trains running out of the train station behind me, and that's because it shares a line with the same two company that had that collision. And St Pancras is also not running. But MPs have expressed their concerns, and we are waiting for more information as it comes out.
1: Now, former Manchester Mayor Andy Burnham is the newest member of the British Parliament after winning the Makerfield by-election with a commanding majority. Now, he's likely to challenge the UK Prime Minister Keir Starmer for the Labour leadership. Burnham's supporters argue the scale of his win shows he's Labour's strongest candidate to take on right-wing Reform UK in the next general election. Milena Veselinovic reports from London.
8: It was a victory rally for the British Parliament's newest MP. But Andy Burnham's speech after winning the Makerfield by-election sounded more like the launch of a leadership campaign.
12: We want to see a new drive of reindustrialisation across the north of England and indeed the rest of the country, and big change in Whitehall if that is to happen. We are going to take that opportunity and we are going to lay out a new path for Britain.
8: 24,927. A new path that Burnham hopes will lead him to Downing Street. His allies believe that his decisive victory in Makerfield, taking nearly 55% of the vote despite Labour's dire polling and well ahead of the main challenger, the right-wing Reform UK Party candidate, will persuade Keir Starmer to step aside and avoid a leadership contest that could take months. But Starmer says he's not going without a fight.
13: If there is a contest, just to be clear with you, then yes, I will run, I will stand, and I've said repeatedly, I'm not going to walk away from that.
8: It's a scenario many in Labour would rather avoid.
14: When Keir Starmer walked through the doors of No. 10 Downing Street 2 years ago, he promised to end the political turmoil and infighting that defined the final years of Conservative rule. But now, Britain could once again be facing a change at the top.
8: The UK could be on course for its seventh Prime Minister in a decade. After the Makerfield contest, an even bigger one is about to begin. Milena Veselinovic, Al Jazeera, London.
1: Still ahead on Al Jazeera, we'll be in Sri Lanka, where a fuel shortage triggered by the fallout from the Iran war has deepened the country's energy crisis.
15: America. Every day, traders and investors here bet on the world's largest companies. And they're betting big on Elon Musk and SpaceX.
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0: You're watching Alex there. Remind of our top stories this hour. A new round of direct talks between the US and Iran is on hold after Vice President J.D. Vance delayed a planned trip to Switzerland. It comes a day after Washington lifted its naval blockade on Iranian ports following the signing of a deal to end the conflict between both countries. Israeli airstrikes have continued across parts of southern Lebanon despite reports of a ceasefire between Israel and Hezbollah. There have been several strikes and artillery fire in Nabatea and surrounding areas. And at least three Palestinians were killed in an Israeli airstrike in Gaza. Several others were wounded in the bombing of a residential building. Now let's get more on our top story and that delay in technical talks between the US and Iran in Switzerland. Earlier, my colleague Cyril Vanier spoke to Martin Griffiths. He's the former Undersecretary General of the UN Humanitarian Affairs Office. He's also the Director of Mediation Group International. We began by asking how he sees prospects for mediation between the US and Iran.
1: I don't think you mediate it by ambiguity or ambition. And my worry, if I could explain that, my worry about the Memorandum of Understanding is very ambitious. I mean, ranging from its 60-day limit, or maybe extendable, ranging from its desire to have no war in Lebanon, which we've already seen overturned in the last few days, and so forth. A lack of clarity about whether tolls will be imposed again after the 60 days by Iran, and indeed they're saying they will. So many things like that doesn't make you confident in the basic structures of a peace agreement. This isn't a peace agreement, I accept that. It's actually a statement of intent, Cyril, I think. And it's a good first step, and I think one must almost be constructive and optimistic about this. But it's left the difficult things for later. And I'm worried about that. And we've seen it this week here in Switzerland, haven't
2: we? But isn't that the point? To get to something, get to an agreement. It's of course not a final deal. It's of course...
1: Yeah.
2: You know, there are many details, more than details, in fact, that need to be hammered out, but it's something. Isn't that the point?
1: Look, the something here, which is really important and good, is a ceasefire. I mean, ideally and most importantly in Lebanon, but also in the Gulf and in Iran and in the Gulf region. People will live instead of dying. Obviously, that's incredibly important anyway, isn't it, in a universal sense. It's also important in terms of changing the culture of war, the logic of war in those various countries. So that's very important. Nobody can diminish that. My experience of ceasefires, and I've done quite a few, is that they fall apart because they've not got the mechanism to support it, they've not got monitoring, and they've not got essentially the will. And Gaza is, of course, the movie here that we've seen before on this. Is remarkably has a lot of, you know, resonances. So yes, it's good, but I don't believe, from my own experience of mediation, that the idea of we'll take the low-hanging fruit and the rest will come because we are actually engaging is as convincing as people think. I don't think it works quite as easily as that.
2: So if you're the lead mediator in this case is Pakistan, and the supporting mediator, let's say, is Qatar, and they're here in Switzerland.
1: Yeah.
2: If you are the mediators right now, what do you do?
1: I'd like to plug the gaps in the language of the MOU. Not to change the MOU. The MOU is a statement of intent. It's a saying, we will do these things. You don't have to change that. It's signed, as you say. And keep it signed in an asset. But what you do is say, how are we going to actually address the nuclear issue in 60 days? How are we going to really be sure that the Straits of Hormuz will be properly opened and untaxed, untollable, you know, if that's the right word, opened over time? How will we imagine this $300 billion reconstruction fund, which, by the way, doesn't even include Lebanon? I mean, it's a very odd arrangement. It's only about Iran. What about the Gulf? Actually, what about Israel, in a way? So I think there's stuff there that needs to be sorted through, not as a long-term negotiation that comes consequentially, but as an initial. If I was the mediators, I'd be saying, what about these obvious questions that the international community are asking us, the public are asking us now? How do we answer that credibly? And if we can answer it credibly, let's do it now.
2: Do personalities matter in this? I mean, on the one side of this negotiation, there is a mercurial American president, Donald Trump. He will tweet one thing, do another, or tweet one thing and then tweet a totally opposite thing. And on the other side of this is an Iranian supreme leader whom we hear from very infrequently. It is hard to read his mind. And the latest statement that he gave was, I was opposed to this deal, but I ended up being convinced that it could be a good idea, so I gave it a green light. Do personalities matter in something like this?
3: Even more in this than I think in most things, actually. I mean, personalities always matter in mediation because it's a matter of persuading the leaders, the key leaders, you've described them, as being willing to change their whole strategy towards not fighting instead of killing. That's a huge, huge responsibility. That's Nobel Prize territory, I think, if you can persuade your base to stop killing. And it's incredibly difficult because your base has said, but we've all died for nothing, you know, and so forth. So, yes, leaders matter, but what really matters is advisors to those leaders.
0: Now, as we've been hearing, the Israeli attacks on Lebanon have featured highly during talks between the US and Iran to end the war. Mitchell Barak is a former foreign ministry aide to Israeli Prime Minister Benjamin Netanyahu, who says that while the truce between Israel and Hezbollah is a condition of the US-Iran agreement, as long as Hezbollah is operating in Lebanon, Israel will continue to defend itself.
4: The last I checked, Israel was not a signatory to this agreement, meaning the United States may be signed on behalf of Israel. I don't know if Israel was even consulted on it. And the first clause does mention Lebanon three times. So maybe the question is maybe not what Israel should do to get out, but does that mean that the Islamic Republic of Iran will stop supporting the Hezbollah in Lebanon? Because that's what the agreement says. That they're not going to, that Lebanon will be sovereign, and neither country will be involved in that. Israel is continuing the activities and the war in Lebanon that have been going on for the last, you know, 2 years. And as long as the Hezbollah, the party of God, is operating there and threatening Israelis and Israelis that live in the north and threatening Israeli soldiers, four soldiers were killed last night, then Israel will continue to be there and defend its border. It's very nice that there's an agreement and Israel will respect it. And I'm sure there's a lot going on now between the Prime Minister Netanyahu and President Donald Trump. But at the end of the day, if Prime Minister Netanyahu has to choose between supporting an agreement which he was not consulted about and it doesn't necessarily put Israeli security at the forefront, then or defending the state of Israel and the citizens that are in the north that are living in bomb shelters, I think he's going to choose the latter, defending Israel. So if the agreement is great and President Trump and the Islamic Republic of Iran are really committed to this, then they need to stop the Hezbollah in Lebanon and stop activity. And then I would think that Israel will follow through with that. Until that happens, Israel is not just going to walk away from southern Lebanon. It just is not in Israeli interest, and it doesn't protect Israeli citizens. That's the problem.
0: Now, Qatar's Prime Minister Mohammed bin Abdulrahman Al Thani has met Switzerland's foreign minister to show support for talks between the US and Iran. The meeting happened at the Bergenstock Resort, where we've been reporting the discussions were due to begin. The Qatari government has played a major mediation role since the US-Iran war began. Abdullah Bandar Al-Etaibi is an assistant professor in international affairs at Qatar University. He says the Iranians and the US must pursue long-term solutions through dialogue.
5: What we witness in the region is something we haven't seen before. We've seen missiles, projectiles in the GCC skies as a result of this war that the regional countries did not choose to be part of it and did not want to start at the beginning, and they prefer to have dialogue. Now it's the importance to focus more on de-escalation and to keep going with the first meeting between Iran and the U.S. This is quite important at the moment for to build trust between two conflicting parties. But this time is very historic moment for the regional countries and for Pakistan, Qatar, and all regional countries, because now they are the bridge, basically, between the U.S. and Iran, and they could put their interests on the table as well in terms of so many things. The navigation, for example, has been one of the main issues. Also, using the region as a bargaining chip when dealing with the U.S. Therefore, I think trust is something quite important. But what's very, really, really important is to more focus more on the regional stability and to have a regional understanding that the region should not be thrown under the bus like what Iran did by just firing missiles towards regional countries. And this is quite important. Therefore, for trust to be built, it's actually on the Iranian side to show some sort of to be a trustworthy, basically, in their negotiations with the U.S. and also when it comes to negotiations with and talks and dealings with the regional countries in terms of other issues such as the stability, the navigation, and also targeting energy.
0: Now, the memorandum of understanding is expected to formally bring an end to the conflict involving Iran, US, and Israel. But for the Gulf states caught between the opposing sides, ending the fighting may be far easier than restoring confidence and rebuilding trust. Now, as the region enters a new chapter,

0: Zain Bisravi looks back at the crucial events that are likely to shape the Middle East for years to come.
1: When the United States and Israel began striking Iran in February, a worst-case scenario was set in motion for countries in the Gulf Cooperation Council. Iran's retaliation pulled every GCC state into the war. Targets included Al Udeid Air Base in Qatar, home to U.S. Central Command, Ali Al Salem Air Base in Kuwait, and Al Dhafra Air Base in the UAE, hosting U.S. Air Expeditionary Wings, and the U.S. 5th Fleet Naval Headquarters in Bahrain. The list goes on. Airspace closures caused widespread disruptions to international travel with multiple attacks on transit hubs.
2: Ya Allah, straight to the airport. Oh my God.
1: Dubai International Airport was repeatedly targeted at the beginning of the war, and attacks on Kuwait's international airport in June, in the midst of a ceasefire, caused major damage to the main international terminal. Oman, traditionally an intermediary between the U.S. and Iran, was not spared. Iranian drones targeted fuel depots in the ports of Duqm and Salalah, as well as the Sohar Industrial Zone. Iran also attacked oil tankers off Oman's coast, seemingly an attempt to prevent ships from going around its blockade of the Strait of Hormuz. For years, Tehran had warned it would turn any war on its territory into a wider conflict to pressure U.S. allies in the region and raise the cost of the conflict for all. Iranian attacks killed at least 28 people across the GCC, strikes and debris fall injuring hundreds, the worst of it in the UAE. The cost of construction and lost revenue to the GCC is estimated to be in the tens of billions of dollars. One report from the UN Development Program suggested the overall hit to Arab and Gulf economies impacted by the war could be as high as $194 billion just in the first month. Iran expanded the battlefield beyond its borders, unraveling years of diplomacy with its Gulf neighbors. They condemned Iranian attacks as a violation of international law, some severing ties, downgrading relations, and expelling diplomats. But it was a strategy Tehran argued was necessary for its survival. For Gulf leaders, the war exposed a hard reality. Even close security ties with Washington could not insulate them from a conflict they did not choose. A major strike on Qatar's Ras Laffan gas plant in March followed an Israeli attack on Iran's South Pars gas field, one of several moments that shattered confidence in the Gulf's security architecture and the safety of global energy supplies.
3: A regional dialogue is needed. As part of the negotiation that will take place post the signing of the MOU in order to reestablish trust between both sides, in order to find a solution to the fact that threat perception has changed in the region after this war.
1: The reopening of the Strait of Hormuz, a vital artery for global trade and a lifeline for Gulf economies, has offered a welcome shift. But the economic consequences of the conflict are likely to endure. Rebuilding damaged infrastructure and restoring investor confidence across the region could take years. Yet public statements from Gulf leaders suggest the GCC will not isolate Iran. Instead, Gulf capitals appear to be betting that dialogue, however strained, offers a better guarantee of security than confrontation.
4: Iran and its Gulf neighbors remain bound to one another by a shared waterway, shared markets, and as this war has shown, shared security. The fighting may be over for now, and trust that was built over years of Gulf-Iran diplomacy, that may be slow to recover, but it is their shared geography. That is something that means coexistence is perhaps the best and only path forward. Zain Bisravi, Al Jazeera, Doha.
0: To Sri Lanka now, where a fuel shortage triggered by the fallout from the Iran war has deepened the country's energy crisis. The island nation imports nearly two-thirds of its energy, making it highly vulnerable to global supply disruptions. But with the Strait of Hormuz now reopening, Sri Lanka is hoping for relief. Minel Fernandez reports now from the capital, Colombo.
5: And thousands of miles away from the conflict here in Sri Lanka, the ripples were felt. Now, things like vegetables, which rely on transport, saw some of the fallout. We've seen in terms of fuel, which has been the biggest issue, the prices go up a number of times since February, and right now we're looking at 30% of their original price. The government has essentially absorbed to a certain extent with a small subsidy, but realized that Sri Lanka is 4 years after its worst economic crisis, where the economy was bankrupt. We couldn't afford fuel, food and medicine, foreign reserves were down to zero. So it's a really difficult time for Sri Lanka. And right now, the fallout in terms of agriculture, this is very much a primarily sort of an agricultural economy, rice being a staple. And even farmers now

0: Now, Colombia's presidential runoff vote on Sunday is dividing indigenous communities in the southwest. The government of outgoing leftist president Gustavo Petro has been credited with bringing unprecedented opportunities to the region. Now, many fear a new government led by the far right could jeopardize the progress that they've achieved, as Alessandro Rampietti reports.
1: For years, the women of this indigenous association sold raw coffee beans. Today, they roast, package and market their own brand. They say government support helped make that possible. One reason why most here backed left-wing candidate Iván Cepeda in the first round of the presidential election.
2: This is the first time we've been given visibility as women and the opportunity to start businesses, learn new skills, receive training, and recognize that we are more than mothers, expected to stay at home caring for our children.
1: Iván Cepeda and his running mate, Aida Quilque, who could become the country's first indigenous vice president, won more than 70% of the vote in this region. In some communities, their support topped 90%. Outgoing President Gustavo Petro's government has expanded support for indigenous governance, education and healthcare more than any previous administration.
2: We are finally starting to see the results. In my community alone, we now have three professionals. After so many years, we have our own doctor and dentist, which is a remarkable milestone for our community.
1: But some left-wing supporters now fear front-runner Abelardo de las Preyas' victory in the runoff. The far-right lawyer has pledged to reverse many of Petro's policies and adopt a tougher security strategy in conflict-ridden areas like this one.
3: For decades, communities here have lived through guerrilla warfare, drug trafficking and state neglect. Now many voters say the left has finally gave them a voice, recognizing years of struggle.
1: But locals say a return to full-scale conflict would put at risk the community tourism projects and environmental initiatives they have worked to build.
4: The prospect of fracking is a source of concern for communities across the country. Colombia's remarkable natural heritage must be safeguarded for future generations. Encouragingly, we are now seeing farmers and indigenous people collaborating, replacing the land disputes that once divided us.
1: For many here, this election is about protecting gains they say took decades to achieve. Now they're watching closely to see whether Colombia stays the course or chooses a very different path. Alessandro Rampietti, Al Jazeera, INSA.
0: So ahead now, Jazeera. Brazil pick up their first win in the World Cup and have some fun in the process.
5: Head-to-head returns from Conway Hall in London, where I will be challenging former Pentagon official David DeRoche on whether the war with Iran has been a decisive success or a costly failure. And I'll ask Maximilian Krah, MP for Germany's far-right AfD, if his party's rhetoric on immigration, Islam, German identity poses a threat to liberal democracy. Join us for Head-to-Head on Al Jazeera.
6: And they've echoed the call of many of the hostage families. 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
7: Some 500,000 to 600,000 people were living here when Israel issued its first unprecedented, all-encompassing evacuation order.
8: The vehicle was hit once by a rocket. He got out, tried to run away, ran in that direction, and three more rockets eventually killed him just beyond those fire engines.

Brazil have picked up their first win of the tournament. They've beaten Haiti, who crash out 3-0 in Philadelphia. In Group C, Manchester United's Matheus Acuña put in a standout performance on his return to the starting 11, scoring twice. And there was also a goal for Real Madrid superstar Vinicius Jr., who, just like Acuña, had a lot of fun with his celebration.

0: Also in Group C, Morocco have their first win of the finals. It took just 70 seconds for Ismail Saibari to put the Atlas Lions in front against Scotland in Boston. But Africa's top-ranked team could not capitalise on that early advantage. But they did win, go on to win 1-0. Co-hosts the USA are through to the last 32. They maintain their 100% winning start in the process. The Americans were just too strong for Australia. An early Cameron Burgess own goal set Mauricio Pochettino's men on their way to in Seattle. Alec Freeman then doubled the advantage shortly before halftime. 2-0, it finished. And despite the larger field, not a single Southeast Asian nation has made it to football's biggest stage. The absence is a stark contrast to the region's passion for the sport. Decades of heartbreak and near misses have raised questions. What are the obstacles standing in the way? Tony Cheng reports from Bangkok.
1: Thailand's ultras. These are the diehard fans, full-blooded chants as they march towards the stadium, ahead of a friendly with Kuwait. But there hasn't been much to cheer about. Once again, Thailand failed to qualify for the World Cup. Despite an increase in places for the Asian Football Confederation, Thailand didn't even get past the second round. The stadium isn't even half full.
2: I think our team needs so much more training.
3: It's about preparation, to train our players to be ready to play against tougher opponents.
1: It's not as if there's a shortage of interest or income. Thailand has a thriving domestic league, and Thai players have made it to European and British squads in the past. Thai fans have shown themselves to be some of the most devoted to the big global football brands. But when it comes to the biggest tournament in the world, they're nowhere to be seen. And it's not just Thailand.
4: This might not feel like the home of football, but Southeast Asia has some of the most fervent fans of the beautiful game. It's estimated there are 165 million football fans in Indonesia, 51 million in Vietnam, 22 in Malaysia, another 21 in Thailand. There are 14 million in Myanmar and 7 million in Cambodia. In total, that's nearly 300 million football fans in this region, and not a single one is going to be represented at this year's World Cup.
1: On a training pitch in Bangkok, a new generation of Thai footballers are being put through their paces. It remains the most popular sport, but the lack of success is starting to take a toll.
5: Football in the past whole decade slowed down. So if football do not try to improve in Thailand, do not try to improve ourselves, very soon football might become number two sports rather than being the number one sports.
1: In years gone by, Argentina at the World Cup with Messi in full flow would have drawn a large crowd. This morning, just a handful of foreigners getting up for this early match. The Thais are nowhere to be seen. Tony Cheng, Al Jazeera, Bangkok.
0: Now, the golden boot race is already heating up and we're only in the group stage. We saw Brazil's Cunha join the race a little earlier. One man that's made an early claim is, of course, the one and only Lionel Messi. Following his hat-trick against Algeria, Messi will have the chance to add to his tally when Argentina play Austria on Monday. And then there's Erling Haaland, who scored twice in Norway's opening match against Iraq. He might find it a little tougher in Norway's remaining group stages. However, they've got Senegal on Monday and then face France a few days later. And how about this guy as an outsider, Sweden's Viktor Gyökeres. The last time the World Cup was in the US in 1994, the Swedes made it to the semis. If that happens again, Gyökeres will almost certainly be amongst the goals. I'll be back with more news in a couple of minutes. Stay with us.
6: The latest news.
7: Iranian officials are saying implementation and mutual compliance will determine whether a lasting agreement is actually possible.
6: With detailed coverage.
8: Despite the widespread destruction and the deaths, there is also defiance. Hezbollah was not destroyed and people return home.
6: From the heart of the story.
9: Israel wants to maintain freedom to attack and invade anywhere in the region, an agenda that clashes with Trump's efforts to end the war.
10: Elephants are known as gentle giants. but some of our actions over the past decades have made them less than gentle. We cannot talk to them, but we can understand them. Sri Lankans love elephants. We can actually be an example to the whole world of how we can coexist.
11: Making peace, what the elephant knows on Al Jazeera.
12: In every story, truth is priority. Facts emerge in fragments. Events change in an instant. Every image is reviewed. Every detail examined. Because accuracy is everything. Beyond the headlines, providing context, insight, and meaning. Seeking balance in every narrative we cover. Al Jazeera, from the front lines to the newsroom to you.
13: In India, cricket is the number one sport, yet it's long been a man's game while women's cricket struggled.
14: No one knows that women's cricket exists.
13: But that's all changed with a World Cup win and a glitzy new league worth over $100 million. 101 East, the rise of India's women cricketers on Al Jazeera.
0: I'm Imran Khan in Doha. The top stories on Al Jazeera. Iran's deputy foreign minister says Washington must show its commitment to the memorandum of understanding. His comments come as a new round of talks between the US and Iran were put on hold. Speaking exclusively to Al Jazeera, Saeed Khatibzadeh said Iran is preparing for talks that will ensure lasting stability in the region.
15: If you're going to have a serious negotiation afterward, everybody and all parties should be abided by terms and conditions of the MOU. It is not meeting for meeting. It is not just, you know, word by word for words. You know, we are going to start a very intensive and also very serious rounds of negotiation after we have signed this MOU. So the reason that we are preparing all the grounds for this serious negotiation is to make sure that what is going to happen in the next few weeks is just, you know, leading to a sort of lasting stability in our region. And this is why that, you know, we have to make sure that all parties are serious and are abided not only by the spirit of this MOU, but also by terms and conditions and words embedded in this MOU.
0: Now, Israeli airstrikes have continued across parts of southern Lebanon. That's despite the MOU and reports of a ceasefire between Israel and Hezbollah. There were several strikes and artillery fire in Nabatea and surrounding areas. The terms of the US agreement with Iran state that both countries and their allies must stop military operations on all fronts, including Lebanon. The US Secretary of State has repeated calls for Iran's ally Hezbollah to disarm. An Israeli airstrike has killed three Palestinians in the Gaza Strip. A residential building was targeted, several others have been injured. Over 1,000 Palestinians have been killed in Gaza since the so-called ceasefire was agreed in October. And at least one person has died and dozens were injured after a train crash in an area north of London. Emergency services responded to the scene where two passenger trains collided near the city of Bedford. Both trains were heading to St Pancras Station in London when they crashed. East Midlands Railway suspended its services to and from London for the rest of the day. An official with the National Union of Rail, Maritime and Transport Workers said one of the train drivers died in the incident. And a fire at a hotel in the Dominican Republic has killed one person and led to the evacuation of hundreds of tourists. Authorities say the victim is an Italian tourist. Nearly 1,700 people were forced to leave the Wyndham Beach Hotel in Bayahibe. Emergency responders said the fire spread rapidly due to strong wind conditions and the flammable roof made out of palm. Authorities are investigating the cause of the fire. In sport news, Brazil have picked up their first win in the tournament. They've beaten Haiti, who crash out 3-0 in Philadelphia in Group C. Manchester United's Matheus Cunha has put in a standout performance on his return to the starting 11, scoring twice. And there was also a goal for Real Madrid superstar Vinicius Jr., who, just like Cunha, had a lot of fun with his celebration. Brazil now have 4 points after two games. The South American nation are looking to win the World Cup for the first time since 2002. Also in Group C, Morocco have the first win of the finals. It took just 70 seconds for Ismail Saibari to put the Atlas Lions in front against Scotland in Boston. But Africa's top-ranked team couldn't capitalise on that early advantage. They went on to win 1-0. Like Brazil, the Moroccans also have 4 points. Scotland remain on 3. And co-hosts the USA are through to the last 32 and maintain their 100% winning start in the process. The Americans were too strong for Australia. An early Cameron Burgess own goal set Mauricio Pochettini's men on their way to Seattle. Alex Freeman then doubled the advantage shortly before halftime. 2-0, it finished. It's back-to-back World Cup wins for the United States of America for the first time in 96 years. Those are the headlines. The news continues on Al Jazeera after head-to-head. Don't forget, you can keep up on aljazeera.com and on social media.

0: Operation Epic Fury, Donald Trump's so-called little excursion in Iran, dragged from days to weeks to months and unleashed death, destruction, and an economic meltdown. After more than 100 days of strikes, retaliation, and escalating tensions, the United States and Iran have agreed to cease hostilities.
1: We just made a great settlement of the war with Iran.
0: So, is this really the victory Donald Trump claims, or is it a costly failure? And when it comes to US policy in the Middle East, who's calling the shots? Trump or Benjamin Netanyahu? My guest tonight is a retired US colonel who has spent decades helping shape America's foreign policy in various roles at the Department of Defense. He said that Operation Epic Fury, while imperfect, should be considered a success. I'm Mehdi Hassan, and tonight I'll go head-to-head with David DeRoche, the former head of the Pentagon's Directorate for the Gulf and Arabian Peninsula. In our interview, recorded shortly before the announcement of a deal between the United States and Iran, I challenged him on the consequences of the war, Iran's nuclear ambitions, and the US's role in the region. I was also joined by three experts: Muhammad Ali Shabani, a Middle East scholar and editor of the London-based news outlet Amwaj.media, focused on Iran, Iraq, and the Arabian Peninsula; Barak Sina, an associate research fellow at the national security think tank, the Henry Jackson Society; and Sanam Naraghi Andalini, the British-Iranian founder and CEO of the International Civil Society Action Network.

0: David DeRoche, thank you for joining me on Head to Head tonight. A lot to talk about. The US war on Iran, it was launched over 3 months ago. It's failed to achieve most of its main goals. Most people think it is a disaster. And yet, in an op-ed for Fox News a few weeks ago, you called it imperfect, but still a success. How so?
1: Yeah, good question. So we have to recognize that we have a perfect information or semi-perfect information on what's coming from one side, and we only get curated information from the other side. We're starting to see more information now that the internet lookout is coming up. But the objectives...
0: You think the Iranian side is giving curated imperfect information?
1: Absolutely.
0: And the Trump administration is giving perfect
1: information? No, not the Trump administration. The Trump administration is trying to shape the information, but they're in an environment of an open press where there's people asking difficult
0: questions. So how do you measure it as a success?
1: So there are four objectives going in. I measure it on its own terms. So first off, regime change was not the aim of this campaign. So there were four objectives. The first is to destroy the air defense network. That has pretty much been done, and when it was trying to be reconstituted, we saw the Israeli strikes were aimed at that. The second was to set back the nuclear program, preferably destroy it, to a point where it cannot be easily reconstituted. The third was to degrade or destroy Iran's drone and missile capability. We have not seen militarily significant missile launches. And then the fourth was to deplete the regime, particularly the internal security aspects of the regime, so that if there is an uprising, it wouldn't go through. So at the time I wrote that, which admittedly was in the fifth week of a two-week war, most of those objectives, I think, had been achieved.
0: So you are on record claiming this war has significantly weakened Iran.
1: Yeah.
0: But according to U.S. intelligence, Iran still has 70% of its pre-war missile inventory, 90% of its underground missile storage, and, of course, almost 1,000 pounds of highly enriched uranium. The U.S. killed Supreme Leader Ayatollah Khamenei and replaced him with, drumroll, Ayatollah Khamenei.
1: We think.
0: Well, they did replace him. You can say where he is. We can discuss that. The Iranians, much to Donald Trump's shock and surprise, weaponized the Strait of Hormuz, attacked U.S.'s Gulf allies, threw the global economy into disarray. In what fantasy world is this war close to a success?
1: Okay. So again, the four terms, the four conditions, let's start with the ballistic missiles. The measure of the effectiveness of ballistic missiles is not how many you have, how many you possess, it's how many you can fire against an enemy in a militarily significant manner.
0: They just bombed U.S. bases in Bahrain, in Kuwait, in Jordan.
1: Yes. And that had almost no effect, really, on the United States' ability to project power in the region. And again, going back to my initial predicate, Donald Trump, at least, he sees defeat, regime change, not coming from military action.
0: So let's talk about that.
1: Sure.
0: Here's what I don't get. You seem to believe, you've made statements to suggest, and you can correct me if I'm wrong, that you actually believe that Trump had humanitarian motives for this illegal and disastrous war. You have claimed that Trump's promise in January to help Iranian protesters who were being killed was the real reason for this war. And you said his aim in this war is, quote, punishing the people who carried out the massacres and ultimately avenging them, you said. To be clear, David DeRoche, you think Donald Trump gives a damn about the people of Iran? Really?
1: Okay, so first off, I'm very impressed that you pay attention to me as a married man. I don't get that very often. the predicate that you led with is false. What I said is true, that he said he was doing that. And Trump supporters and Trump detractors, I don't think his motivation is necessarily a humanitarian urge. I haven't seen any evidence that that exists in it. It is his ego. He made a public statement that he was going to help the supporters. And having made that, he had to take some sort of action, not necessarily out of humanitarian urge, but rather because he did not want to be compared with Barack Obama's red lines in Syria.
0: But
1: you would agree
0: that you cannot, quote, avenge Iranians by killing more Iranians. 1,700 civilians killed in this U.S.-Israeli war, according to the most credible study. They've hit a dozen hospitals, 60 universities, 300 healthcare facilities, 760 schools. They blew up a civilian bridge. On the first day of this war, as you know, the United States carried out what is probably a war crime by massacring more than 120 kids in an elementary school.
1: Mm-hmm. So, first off, again, we will not know for sure what is it. I lived through the period of in the Clinton administration where we had strikes on Iraq, which was also under sanctions. Those were reported as baby milk factories, and after the fact, we saw that that wasn't quite the same there. I think when we're dealing with an authoritarian regime that has control over the media and a policy of holding neutral journalists as hostages, like Jason Reslin, the reporter for the Washington Post.
0: But there's no debate about the school.
1: Well, the school we can talk about.
0: Well, let's talk about the school. In the days following the attack on the school, you were on Twitter casting doubt that a U.S. strike was responsible for blowing up a school full of children in Minab. A preliminary U.S. internal military investigation confirms it was a U.S. missile. Do you now acknowledge that you were wrong, that the U.S. was responsible for this horrific massacre?
1: Hold on. So first off, massacre implies intent. So what you're asking me to agree to is a statement that the people who dropped around in the context of 800 airstrikes intended to strike a school knowing it was a school. I can't agree with that. But secondly, at the time, people were taking just the word of the regime. We didn't know what we knew then about missiles and sorts.
0: You accept you were wrong then?
1: I accept that I may be wrong. We do not know for sure.
0: You still don't know if you still think it might not be a U.S. missile?
1: I think that it might, well, hold on. This is going to sound Jesuitical to you, but the word you used is massacre, which implies an element of intent. I think the worst case scenario.
0: You do realize that even without intent, something can still be a war crime if it's reckless.
1: Well, but there is a key definition in there, which is the level of care and the level of carelessness. In a country that is determined to commit war crimes, you would have, in the context of 800 airstrikes, you would have more than one school hit in the first night. Hold on.
0: Unfortunately, I've got more.
1: Hold on.
0: On February the 28th.
1: Hold on.
0: You made a point. On February the 28th, the Pentagon used missiles untested in combat, according to New York Times, that bombed a sports hall used by a female volleyball team. They killed 21 people, including multiple children. That was also on the first day of the war. We just didn't know about it 2 weeks later because the United States government covered it up. It required the New York Times to use satellite imagery to find this out.
1: I am unfamiliar with that instance, but I will tell you that if your crack research team gets on it, you will see that there were instances where the besieged moved from their headquarters into sports halls as sheltering positions.
0: Sounds like a very Israeli argument here, that they brought it on themselves with human shields.
1: Here's
0: what you did say, David. You said on Twitter,
1: yes,
0: Wikipedia says the Minab school is located 600 meters from the headquarters of the IRGC Navy Asif Brigade and used to be part of the base.
1: Yes.
0: Which sounds like you're justifying the massacre of kids by saying, well, the military base was nearby, so it's their fault. I would point out to you that U.S. Marine Corps base in Quantico, Virginia, is very close to the Crossroads Elementary School.
1: Yeah.
0: If the Iranians or one of their proxies, God forbid, bombed Crossroads Elementary School and said, well, it was the U.S. Marine Corps' fault for building a base near the school, we would all condemn that. So would you, wouldn't you?
1: Well, first off, let's take a step back and assume that the United States deliberately wanted to kill children in a school.
0: That. No,
1: but let's just assume this. Let's just assume this, okay? Why would you assault a regional headquarters that has no influence on policy when you could kill the children of the regime leaders in Tehran? So clearly, it does not make sense if you assume the worst intent. But going forward, the size of the Quantico base or any other standard U.S. versus the size of the MENAP base are fundamentally different.
0: But the evidence shows that it was very clear to anyone who bothered to check that this was a school, that it was separate from the base, and that's where the recklessness comes in.
1: Au contraire, take a look at the aerial photographs of the base. The difference
0: Sky News went to the base.
1: The difference.
0: New York Times looked at the base.
1: So look at the photograph, and what you'll see is that there is a smaller base with a perimeter around it. The school was originally part of that base and was used for military purposes.
0: And since 2016, it was very clear on satellite imagery it was not part of the base. Let's stay on this subject, because it's an important subject, and let's bring in our panel. And I want to bring in Barak Sina, who's an associate research fellow at the national security think tank, the Henry Jackson Society. Barak, you also seem to have justified this massacre at the school by U.S. airstrikes. I watched a speech you recently gave in London at an Iranian diaspora pro-war rally. You said, quote, the location of the Revolutionary Guards base was the real war crime.
2: Yeah.
0: Just to be clear, I just did some checking before I came here, like I did with David. There is a Church of England primary school just minutes away from the Bramcote military barracks in Nuneaton. Is that a war crime by the British Ministry of Defence to put their base near a primary school?
2: In the context of a conflict, if somebody does their due diligence, they attempt to prevent civilian casualties, and their target is an IRGC base, then it is a legitimate target. The collateral damage may be tragic, but the actual strike is completely legitimate.
0: Did you really come to a public gathering to refer to 120 dead kids as collateral damage?
2: Look, that might be I said the word tragic as well, but that is what it is.
0: Collateral damage, 120 Iranian kids killed.
2: Of course, that is collateral damage. Collateral damage means the unintended consequences of a strike.
0: But you do realise, as I explained to David, it can still be a war crime.
2: I said in the very beginning that if you don't take your due diligence to attempt to take every measure to prevent civilian casualties, then it would be a war crime. I would assume that every attempt would have been taken to prevent that from happening.
0: So how do they end up killing 120 kids on day one?
2: I don't know why you would want to assume that that was the intent.
0: I never said a word about intent. I've been very clear. Well, it's about reckless behavior. If you use the word massacre, you do assume an intent.
3: If you use the word massacre, you do assume an intent.
0: That's not true at all.
2: Recklessness is intent.
0: I want to bring in Sanam Naraghi Andalini, who's a British-Iranian founder and CEO of the International Civil Society Action Network. A lot of this war was sold as a way of freeing the people of Iran, as saving them after many of them were killed in January. And then we had this incident on day one. What did you make of it? And what did you make of what you've heard so far?
4: So first of all, I think what we know is that it was also a double tap incident. So let's say that they didn't know that it was a school. Let's assume that it was AI that told them that, you know, with old data that this was 10 years ago, was an IRGC base. Let's just give you that. But it was a double tap, meaning that they hit one missile, people came to save the kids, and then the second missile went in. So it is a massacre. It is a war crime. Whether it was intentional or not, let's hope it wasn't, although your missiles are very targeted from what we understand. And it was reckless. Now, the other thing that we don't talk about, and I think it's important in terms of whether civilians were deliberately targeted or not, is that two-thirds of the targets in Tehran, which is a city of 9 million, were civilian targets.
0: Let me bring in Mohammad Ali Shabani, who is a Middle East scholar, editor of the London-based news outlet Amwaj.media, which focuses on Iran, Iraq, the Arabian Peninsula. What do you make of David's key argument, I think, at the start of this show, that the war is a success because Iran has been degraded, has been weakened? You are someone who's studied Iran and Iran's government for a long time. Do you share that view?
5: I think all the data that's out there shows that there's a level of resilience in Iran, not just reference to the military, also the political leadership. You have a new supreme leader, another Khamenei. You had intact government. You have continuity of governance. You see continued retaliatory attacks against the U.S. military after 3 months of war. Iran's military's budget is 130 times less than the United States. It's not even a peer. It's not even anything close to a peer. We see that this war really is about a war of attrition. It's about different methods of war.
0: Okay. The reality is that there was no nuclear threat from Iran last year when we bombed them, or this year when we bombed them. When the Trump administration says we went to war to avert a, quote, I'm quoting, imminent nuclear threat, right, that is a lie from the United States government, is it not?
1: No. I think what you're probably referring to is the earlier intelligence estimate that said Iran is not seeking to build a nuclear weapon at this time.
0: Yes, and the IAEA.
1: The key part there, everybody focuses on the first part and ignores the second part. Iran does have the capability to reconstitute, or did have the capability to reconstitute its nuclear program at a moment's notice. We know that they had one prior to 2003. They suspended
0: it. If your moment is a year, then yes. You were, with respect, a moment ago lecturing me on the meaning of the word massacre. Yes. I would say to you the meaning of the word imminent to most people is not years from now.
1: You give
0: that
1: me
0: was
1: massacre,
0: a lie.
1: I'll take him.
0: That was a lie from the Trump administration. And as you say, U.S. intelligence confirmed that Iran was not building a nuclear weapon. Not just not building a nuclear weapon, and I'm quoting here, Supreme Leader Khamenei has not authorized the nuclear weapons program. He hadn't changed his mind.
1: But the capability, the capacity,
0: capability
1: the ability
0: is not a
1: to
0: threat.
1: Do that,
0: you can't
1: capability,
0: call capability
1: is a threat.
0: An imminent threat.
1: Can argue over, but capability is a threat.
0: So let me ask you about where the president's going. Donald Trump wants to sign a deal. He wants to sign a deal that prevents Iran from getting highly enriched uranium, a deal, he says, in which they pledge never to build nuclear weapons.
1: Yes.
0: The US already had this deal. It was called the JCPOA, which I know you didn't like. The UN's nuclear watchdog, the IAEA, said the deal was working. Iran was in compliance. They were enriching at 3.67%. And yet Trump tore it up. Here we are at war, trying to get a deal that will be nowhere near as good as that deal.
1: Well, it may have been a good deal on one specific issue, but my criticism of the JCPOA was the United States had one main advantage, one main tool to deal with uranium behavior, that was sanctions. We have three or four issues that go back across administrations. One was the use of proxies. Recall the Syrian civil war was going on at the time. Iranian forces and Iranian officer militias, Hezbollah, yes, were there. Another was the ballistic missile, which is actually of more concern to our Gulf allies than the nuclear program. And then, of course, there's the ongoing nature of the government, human rights, things of that nature.
0: But your argument is the JCPOA didn't cover these issues, so it was a bad deal.
1: Look, let me tell you how bad it was. So we focused on the nuclear issue. We gave them license everywhere else.
0: But do you agree that the nuclear bit worked? Before we go to the other bit.
1: I honestly didn't pay enough attention to it because I was focused on the other issues.
0: You didn't pay attention to it. We're at war because of
1: let
0: it.
1: Let me tell you. No, we're not.
0: We're not at war. You've admitted we're not at war.
1: I just laid out four issues there. And at the start of the program, I laid out four issues. This is one of four. But I also just said that, for example, our partners in the region are more concerned about ballistic missiles than nuclear. So the problem was JCPOA gave them sanctions relief. One example, they got Boeing aircraft parts. They used those to fly militias into Syria. They ethnically cleansed the West.

0: western suburbs of Damascus of Sunni Muslims and replaced them with Shia militiamen drawn from other countries. That was all enabled under the JCPOA. If the JCPOA had been kept in power, Bashar al-Assad would still be ruling Damascus. He'd still be barrel bombing his political opponents.
1: That's an absurd claim. You can't possibly know that. And many would argue if the JCPOA was still there, we wouldn't be in this war, killing school kids and calling it collateral damage.
0: The JCPOA would have expired last year.
1: That's not true. You know the sunset clauses on nuclear enrichment were till 2030. Check the date, David. It's 2026. Unless we bring in our panel. Muhammad Ali Shabani, JCPOA, it gave away the house. It gave away our leverage. It caused the ethnic cleansing in Syria.
0: It enabled. Enabled.
2: Dave, I think, look, you're a political scientist. You've been in the military. I think you are well aware that threat is about capability plus intent. It's not just capability. Israel has tried to make it about capability, which means that every single nation in the region is basically a potential threat down the line, now including Turkey. You can bomb an enrichment plant. The threat, if you think of it as capability, is not about the physical structure. It's about the scientists. It's about the universities. Iran has thousands of nuclear scientists. As long as you're going to approach the nuclear issue as an issue to do with capability, you will never resolve it. There is no possible solution for it. The United States will lose from the outset of any such endeavor, because fundamentally, structurally, you cannot go after knowledge. You cannot bomb knowledge, right? We cannot change the definition of threat. Because once you start doing that, you kind of just open the box and all kinds of things come out of there.
1: Let me bring in Barak Sina. The truth is, Barak, this was never about the Iranian nuclear threat, a lot of people would say. This is Israel's war. This is a war that Benjamin Netanyahu has wanted for 40 years. He did a video bragging that I've wanted this war for 40 years, and my friend Donald Trump did it for me. John Kerry came out and said, every president said no. We said no. Bush said no. Biden said no. Isn't it the case that this was always Netanyahu's war, and Trump is just the first US president dumb enough to give it to him?
3: I wouldn't assume that. Just because Israel consistently wanted it doesn't mean that it was the tail wagging the dog, that somehow Netanyahu imposed his will on President Trump. There's no evidence for that.
1: Not imposed, but lobbied, persuaded, cajoled, manipulated.
3: So I think there's a lot of conspiratorial thinking here.
1: Is it conspiracy when the State Department issued a statement on its website saying the US is, quote, engaged in this conflict at the request of Israel? Is it a conspiracy theory when the US government says it out loud?
3: Well, then how would you then address the fact that President Trump is the one that's saying that I'm the one that calls the shots? I don't subscribe to this Tucker Carlson, Megyn Kelly view of the world in which Israel is the one that's pulling all the strings.
1: Salem, do you want to respond to what is Israel's role in this? Because the Israelis say, look, we're not just doing this to protect ourselves, we're doing this for the Iranian people. I've seen people at Iranian diaspora pro-war rallies waving Israeli flags.
4: We have a country of about 90 million people, so to suggest, first of all, that the diaspora waving Israeli flags is representative of a majority is questionable, to say the least. That's one thing. Second is that if we look at the role of Israel in the region and the policy of regime change that the U.S. over different administrations has had, essentially, Iraq, Syria, Libya, all of these countries were places where if there had been the will to foster democracy, if you want, or freedom, they would have actually challenged Israel's role vis-a-vis Palestine. They would have been a legitimate democratic force to do that. So it's to Israel's benefit to have all of these countries, not only without a strongman, dictator, but actually on their knees. And I think that this is exactly what they wanted to do with Iran. They want Iran to be on its knees. And again, we see it in the prosecution of the war, which is going after universities and hospitals and power plants and civilian homes and so forth. It is about destroying the infrastructure. They said they wanted to do that. So that's Israel's issue.
1: We've had a lot of discussion in part one. Thank you to our panel. In part two, here at Conway Hall in London, we're going to hear from our studio audience very patiently waiting here in the hall. And we're going to talk to David about some of the historic issues, the grievances between the two countries. Don't go away. Stay tuned for the second half of Head to Head.

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1: The diplomacy is not over, and some of the thorniest questions surrounding Iran's nuclear deal have been left to the 60-day phase that now starts.
0: With detailed coverage.
2: The situation on the ground speaks of more attacks in communities that continue to be vulnerable to armed groups operating across the country.
0: From around the world.
3: Even before the conflict, the rupiah was losing value, which economists have attributed to concerns about fiscal credibility and excessive government spending.
4: President Trump's return to the White House has unleashed one of the most sweeping immigration crackdowns in modern U.S. history.
5: We kind of had, like, everything planned out already here. That just kind of got erased.
4: From courthouse arrests to deportations without due process, Fault Lines investigates the controversial tactics of violating people's rights in the land of the free.
6: There's going to be residual effects from all of this for decades.
4: Crackdown on Al Jazeera.
0: Hearing the facts.
7: Doctors here are calling for a humanitarian pause of at least 3 days to allow medical supplies into La Paz.
0: Reporting from the action.
8: These drone incursions can no longer be seen as isolated incidents.
0: Understanding the reality.
9: Kenyan women are learning more about what it means to have children, examining and questioning.
0: With the latest global news and insightful documentaries, Al Jazeera's teams across the world bring you closer to the heart of the story.

0: I'm Imran Khan in Doha. The top stories on Al Jazeera. Iran's deputy foreign minister says Washington must show its commitment to the memorandum of understanding. His comments come as a new round of talks between the US and Iran were put on a hold. Speaking exclusively to Al Jazeera, Saeed Khatibzadeh said Iran wants talks that will ensure lasting stability in the region.
1: If you are going to have a serious negotiation afterward, everybody and all parties should be abided by terms and conditions of the MOU. It is not meeting for meeting. It is not just, you know, word by word for words. You know, we are going to start a very intensive and also very serious rounds of negotiation after we have signed this MOU. So the reason that we are preparing all the grounds for this serious negotiation is to make sure that what is going to happen in the next few weeks is just, you know, leading to a sort of lasting stability in our region. And this is why that, you know, we have to make sure that all parties are serious and are abided not only by the spirit of this MOU, but also by terms and conditions and words embedded in this MOU.
0: Israeli airstrikes have continued across parts of southern Lebanon, despite reports of a ceasefire between Israel and Hezbollah. There were several strikes and artillery fire in Nabatieh and surrounding areas. The terms of the US agreement with Iran state that both countries and their allies must stop military operations on all fronts, including Lebanon. The US Secretary of State has repeated calls for Iran's ally, Hezbollah, to disarm. An Israeli airstrike has killed three Palestinians in the Gaza Strip. Several other people were injured in the attack targeting a residential building. More than 1,000 Palestinians have been killed in Gaza since a ceasefire was agreed in October. And at least one person has died and dozens were injured after a train crash north of London. Two passenger trains heading to St Pancras Station in London collided near the city of Bedford. East Midlands Railway suspended its services to and from London for the rest of the day. An official with the National Union of Rail, Maritime and Transport Workers said one of the train drivers died in the incident. Those are the headlines. The news continues here on Al Jazeera after Head to Head. And don't forget, you can keep up on aljazeera.com.
2: Welcome back to Head to Head on Al Jazeera. My guest today is David DeRoche, who spent years in the Department of Defense, in the DC foreign policy community, shaping US Middle East policy. We're talking about Iran and America tonight. David, in part one, we talked a lot about the war that's going on right now in the Middle East. But let's talk a little history and context. You've acknowledged that there was animosity between two countries for many decades. And in 1979, let's just be very clear, Iran did take Americans as hostages. For decades, has supported militant groups like Hezbollah, which has killed Americans. But a lot of Americans seem to ignore the fact that over the years, the US has posed a much bigger threat to Iran than vice versa. The US backed Saddam Hussein's illegal invasion of Iran. In the 1980s, the U.S. backed Saddam when he was gassing Iranians with chemical weapons. The U.S. even shot down an Iranian passenger airliner in 1988, killing 290 civilians, including more than 60 children. And George H.W. Bush said at the time he would never apologize for that. Surely you have to accept, David, that Iran has legitimate grievances against the United States as well.
3: The dislike of the two countries is visceral, and it's very hard to understand.
2: Is it hard to understand? I just listed a bunch of things.
3: But let me give you another one. So, you know, we fought a war for years in Vietnam. We lost 58,000 soldiers. They lost, you know, probably 2 million. And yet today, when I deployed to Afghanistan, my backpack, my pistol holster were made in Vietnam. We give them ships. For some reason, that has been reconciled, but there's an issue with Iran.
2: But do you accept that the government that you served, the military you were part of, has done some pretty bad things against Iran?
3: I don't accept the United States had knowledge and enabled Saddam Hussein in advance to
2: we gave gas them satellite information. We gave them targeting help.
3: And
2: that's what the people at the time have said. Reagan said Iraq cannot afford to lose. We must back Iraq.
3: But to move to the use of chemical weapons in that is a step that I do not accept. But let me go a little further back.
2: I got to push back here. Rick Francona, who was a U.S. colonel at the time, he was a defense liaison in Iraq at the time, he said the U.S. had firm evidence of Iraqi chemical attacks beginning in 1983. He says we didn't need them to tell them they were doing it, we already knew, and yet we still helped them target Iranian troops with those chemical weapons.
3: No, we helped them target Iranian troops. The use of chemical weapons, I think, is something that remains to be seen. I know Rick Francona, but I think you're drawing a little bit too much. But let me go back further,
2: okay?
3: In 1945 to 1947, the United States had a nuclear monopoly. We did not use it to force the Soviet Union to withdraw the islands in Japan that it occupied. We did not use it to force the Soviet Union to abandon the colony it established in Kaliningrad. We didn't use it to insist they leave Poland. We did use it for one thing. We threatened the Soviet Union to get them to leave the parts of Iran that they occupied. The Iran, at the time, it owes its existence as a unitary nation to American action.
2: I'm pretty sure Iranians would disagree with that description. But since we're going back in time further than the 1980s, let's go back to 1953. You know the Iranians often start the clock in 53 compared to
3: and
2: Americans
3: in 79.
2: Well. Yeah. Ben Affleck did a great job with that. When the CIA and the MI6 here from the UK overthrew Iran's elected Prime Minister Mohammad Mossadegh in 1953, the US then supported 26 years of a brutal dictatorship under the Shah, who had a secret police that tortured people, as you know, disappeared opponents. How can the US claim, as you suggested in part one, to want democracy and a better government in Iran when we helped get rid of the only democratic government they had?
3: Well, first off, not a democratic government. If you look at the nature, there wasn't a popular referendum
2: Mohammad
3: on Mossadegh.
2: Mohammad Mossadegh was an elected prime minister.
3: Mohammad Mossadegh was an appointed prime minister.
2: Sorry?
3: An appointed prime minister served at the pleasure of the Shah, according to the Iranian constitution.
2: You know, do you know what country you're in right now?
3: Yes, I do.
2: Do you know how Keir Starmer became prime minister of the UK?
3: Yes, I do.
2: He was appointed by the king. Does that mean we don't have a democratic government?
3: I think
2: parliamentary systems, that's
3: how
2: it works.
3: Are you claiming that the electoral system in Iran in 1953 is the same as in the UK
2: today?
3: No,
2: I'm suggesting that you as an American are not understanding that parliamentary systems don't require a direct election to be democratic. He was elected to parliament in 1923. He served in the Majlis, the Iranian parliament.
3: Yes.
2: When he became prime minister, he was an elected member of parliament. It was a democratic government by the definition of that time. Was it a liberal democratic government? We can argue about it. But it was clearly elected by the people. And we overthrew it in a coup that the CIA long ago admitted to.
3: Well, let me ask you, do you accept that the king can dismiss the prime minister?
2: Do I accept that
3: the King of England can dismiss the prime minister?
2: He could,
3: his
2: but it would be very awkward because it's a constitutional king, not an absolute king.
3: 1953 was very awkward. Look,
2: I love this. This analogy.
3: Your use of words,
2: King Charles,
3: I'm sorry, your use
2: king
3: of words,
2: Charles,
3: yes.
2: If we know this show requires many dictionaries and thesauruses, if the King of England dismissed Keir Starmer because the CIA helped him do it, yes, it would be a real problem, I assume, for the people in this room.
3: Mm-hmm. Okay. The King's mother dismissed the Prime Minister of Australia. It has happened.
2: Many people object to that.
3: And it is
2: controversy.
3: And it is extraordary. But first off, when you democratically elected, that implies that there was a nationwide popular vote that it evaluated Mossadegh.
2: It doesn't imply that. It implies that there was a parliamentary democracy with a government that was elected to parliament, and we came along. And when I say we, I'm British and American. The British and the Americans came along and toppled that prime minister in a coup, which the CIA has admitted to, which then led to the Shah taking absolute power, torturing people, killing people, which then led to the Iranian Revolution, which we then complain about. We helped set that all in motion. It's called blowback for a reason.
3: Well, I do accept, look, in the context of the Cold War, there were many unsavory regimes. There was a reflexive response to the fear of communism. I think that the action that the United States took in support of Britain, that was done primarily not because we were afraid of Mossadegh taking over. It was mostly because he would have been supplanted by communists. And we had a lot of reflexive anti-communism.
2: I want to go to the panel, but I've got to ask one quick last question on
3: this. Yes.
2: The Iranians have suffered heavily from sanctions. I believe Iran is the second most sanctioned country in the world after Russia. You have had basically Donald Trump doing a maximum pressure campaign, which you seem to have endorsed, to help bring down the Iranian government or pressure them to the table. We've had harrowing stories of cancer patients, kids not being able to get medicines because of these sanctions. Mm-hmm. That is collective punishment of the Iranian people for 40 years. You can't blame people for being pissed at America if you've got 40 years of horrific sanctions.
3: The United States is a superpower. Most countries in the world, everything that's wrong, the United States you can either draw a line to something we did do or something we didn't do. But that being said, this, you've highlighted a problem with sanctions on authoritarian regimes. And if you look back at the historical record of sanctions when Saddam Hussein ran Iraq, you saw the same thing, which is Saddam Hussein still has a gold-plated toilet seat. There is an issue here, and I think that we've gotten somewhat better at looking at sanctions, but indeed, one of the problems with applying sanctions to an authoritarian regime is the people in charge get a larger piece of a shrinking pie.
2: That's a great high-level analysis, but my question is, if you're an Iranian person living under that sanctions regime, wouldn't you be angry at the United States?
3: You might, and you might also be angry at the people who are generating the behavior that leads to sanctions. We don't sanction countries at random.
2: Okay. Let me bring in...
3: We might start.
2: Let me bring in Muhammad Ali Shabani, who runs Amwaj.media. These protests that happened in January that led to all the violence, we don't know how many people died. Thousands of people, lots of numbers being bandied about. David mentioned that may have been one of the reasons that Donald Trump spoke out and boxed himself in. How much of that economic discontent do you attribute to sanctions? How much to Iranian government mismanagement and corruption and repression?
4: I think it's definitely a combination of the two. I think what we need to know is that the U.S. government, since at least 2012, has explicitly basically been saying that we want regime change. We're going to try to immiserate Iranians as much as possible, put as much pressure on them and their daily lives as possible for them to change the regime. Because that's much cheaper for us. It's much easier than for us to send in our military, like in Iraq in 2003. We're just going to make sure that they have no option but to basically revolt against their own rulers to try to have a change in policy, because Iran, again, is not a democratic system. But without this sanctions regime, I find it very difficult that Iranians would rise up and be killed in the thousands, because they're feeling that desperate that they have no option but to go out into the streets. I think that would be unlikely.
2: Let me bring in Barak Sina, who's an associate research fellow at the National Security Think Tank, the Henry Jackson Society. We were talking about Mossadegh and the Shah of Iran. Not only did the U.S. government back the Shah of Iran right up until his fall, but there are now hawks in the West, and I think you're included here, and you can correct me if I'm wrong, who support his son coming back to power, Reza Pahlavi, the son of a former brutal dictator who is so politically toxic, so lacking in credibility, he can't even get Donald Trump's support.
5: I will correct you, because I didn't advocate for any particular individual to take over. I published a report, Regime Collapse in Iran, A Necessity for Regional Stability, with a question mark at the end. And I noted in that report that the opposition in Iran is flat, it's decentralized. You've got some that are Republicans, some that are monarchists. It's very difficult to gauge who actually has the greatest amount of support in Iran amongst those that want to see the regime
2: toppled. You spoke at a rally that was organized by Parliament.
5: I did, but I didn't advocate ever for the son of the Shah, because, you know, it's like the people front of Judea versus the Judean people's front.
2: Well, on that we may agree. Sanam Naraghi Andalini is here, British-Iranian civil society activist. When you look at the Iranian future, Barak just said he didn't endorse because there's so many different groups. What does a democratic future of Iran look like to you?
6: So first of all, I think we have to recognize that the change that we're seeing in Iran is from the ground up. And the biggest success came during the Women Life Freedom Movement. It was when women led the fray and they were nonviolent, they were on the streets, and they actually got the demands that they want. The fact that you can walk down the streets of Tehran right now or anywhere and see women walking around without their hijab, it's not a social issue, it's actually a political issue, because the hijab was an ideological symbol of this regime. So people on the ground are doing the change from below. And economically, the problem with the sanctions is that they started with Clinton in 94. What we've done is we have squeezed the private sector, the independent private sector, and we have enabled some pretty egregious elements of the regime to balloon. I just wanted to come back to one point. We keep going back to 1953 and 1979. When the Americans were trying to get rid of the Taliban after 2001 and 9/11, the Iranian government helped the U.S. government in Afghanistan to get rid of them. We also know that in 2015, 2016, they were working with the U.S. vis-a-vis ISIS in Iraq. So the idea that there is you know, animosity for generations and everybody hates each other. This is not true.
2: On that note, we're going to bring in our very patient audience here in London's Conway Hall. Let me first go to this lady here in the black.
7: So one of the aims of this war was to destroy Iran's nuclear capability, which I'm not sure it's achieved. But now, even if Iran gives up its entire nuclear program as part of the deal with the US, do you agree that a lesson Iran has learned from this war is that they don't even need a nuclear program or a nuclear bomb anymore? They can attack the US and its allies economically through the Strait of Hormuz.
3: Yeah, that's exactly right. I think I've mentioned that our Gulf partners are not really concerned about the nuclear program the same way we are, because their assumption is if there is a nuclear issue, the United States will take care of it. The thing that they're really concerned about are ballistic missiles. And given the genius of Iranian engineering, they've had increases in accuracy that can achieve a strategic effect against military targets without the need for a nuclear warhead, I would argue.
2: Let's go back to the audience. Gentleman here in the second row. Yes, you with the blue shirt.
8: Thank you. Given Iran's crackdown on its own population, including killing, its invasion of Syria, participation in the gassing of Syrian people, and its unprovoked attacks on several Gulf states, and targeting Salman Rushdie, can we agree that the Iranian regime is a threat to its own people, the whole Middle East, and beyond?
3: Yeah, absolutely. Yes.
2: Let's bring in our panel for get a little bit of debate here. Yes. Mohammed, what's your response to that question? You're someone who knows the Iranian government. Does it have the intent, expansionist intent, that a lot of its opponents ascribe to it?
4: I think you can shape the intent. I disagree with this premise that it's malign, that it's evil at heart, and it's unchangeable. That's why I think it's so important to try to work towards changing the intent, towards shifting.
2: Let's go back to the audience and take some questions. But first, lady in the red jacket.
9: Yeah, so the lives of Iranian women are often used as an excuse to invade the country. I was wondering, from your perspective, how can we stand in solidarity with Iranian women and pro-democracy activists without falling prey to these problematic propaganda narratives?
3: That's probably a better question for Sanam, honestly.
6: So what I would say, and I think we hear, is that if you listen to the women's rights activists, including the ones who were in jail, and the women's movement in Iran, they have been anti-war and anti-sanctions from the get-go, and they have spoken very loudly about these issues. And the American government, every once in a while, likes to pick up women's rights as their charge to go forward, as we saw with Afghanistan. And as we saw with Afghanistan, they leave them behind the minute they have their military wins or losses, for that matter. So I think that the worst thing that can happen is to mix women's rights with war, because there's never that interest.
2: Do you accept that?
3: Let me take a step back.
2: You accept that the U.S. uses women's rights to justify wars?
3: Well, no, let me, no, I don't.
2: But that's what she said.
3: Okay, what I'm saying is that there's a hierarchy of U.S. interests, and usually human rights, which includes women's rights. The United States sometimes takes those into account, but when it's cited as the applause here shows that most people around the world who study that just don't believe the United States on that point. So that's something we have to work on. The question is, but sometimes...

0: Intelligence estimate that said in 5 years there would be 60 nuclear countries. So the role of nonproliferation is better than expected, but it's still of concern. So I think you identify people, you identify institutions, you use the levers of statecraft to try to deter it, but you also have to prepare for failure and dealing with the consequences of failure in a state becoming nuclear.
1: As someone who's worked at the Department of Defense, do you think the United States can ever lead a non-proliferation initiative in the Middle East while ignoring the fact that its top ally in the Middle East has secret nuclear weapons?
0: Yeah, that's always an issue. This is always an issue that's always brought up, but I would just point out that other states of the Middle East, Israel's nuclear program became credible in the early 1970s, and we haven't seen nuclear development in most of the other states, certainly the states aligned with the United States. So there is a mixed record, but there are states that are trying to get our attention, Syria under Assad, Iraq under Saddam Hussein, and now Iran, that are doing it. So it does complicate issues, there's no doubt about that.
1: Okay, let's go back to the audience. I want to go to the back. Gentleman, right at the back. Yes, you, sir.
2: Right, so one thing we've neglected or we've sidestepped is the issue of Lebanon and Israeli aggression, specifically on civilian targets in Lebanon. Now, if the United States is truly calling the shots, shouldn't it be working towards deterring Israel from pursuing illegal civilian targets within Lebanon during a quote-unquote ceasefire, which you say is it includes skirmishes?
0: Yeah. Well, the United States deals with this whenever our partners are at war. So the exact same question I was argued by people about Saudi and Emirati actions in Yemen, for example. And there's a general sense that there's a switch somewhere in Washington. We flick it and the airplanes fall from the sky. The conduct of Israeli war, the Israelis, it's very frustrating because they actually keep to the broad frameworks of the law, but then when you apply subjective issues like military proportionality, they have a broader range of proportionality than, for example, I would allow a U.S. Army soldier to do with it. I think that questions hard...
1: David, the question was about southern Lebanon. I noticed a moment ago you were very passionate about how the JCPOA enabled Iran to do ethnic cleansing in Syria. Yes. Those were your words.
0: Yes.
1: We all heard you say them.
0: Right.
1: Israel is ethnically cleansing Shias in southern Lebanon right now. 1 million people displaced from their homes. I don't see the passion or condemnation from you on that.
0: Because Israel is not moving in other people to take those places.
1: They want to.
0: They
1: have. Many Israeli government
0: Lebanon,
1: have said this.
0: In Lebanon. They're importing people from other countries to settle in southern Lebanon.
1: First of all, many Israelis have called for that. But but that's your definition of ethnic cleansing?
0: That is not the definition.
1: Millions of people out of their homes and said you can't come back. That is ethnic cleansing, especially based on their religious identity.
0: What happened in the western suburbs of Syria, where people were moved out and then other people who fought for the Iranians were moved in and took over their houses.
1: I'm just wondering, where is your passionate denunciation for ethnic cleansing in southern Lebanon when our ally does?
0: Because I don't see ethnic cleansing. What I see is
1: when they call up Christian villages and say you cannot have any Shias in your villages, as the New York Times and Dropsite both reported, that is not ethnic cleansing, to say you cannot have any Shias in this part of the country.
0: The issue is...
1: How is that not ethnic cleansing?
0: The issue is permanence.
1: Yes, they said you cannot come back ever. That is what the Israeli foreign minister said.
0: I do not accept that will be the policy. If it is,
1: that
0: the,
1: is
0: policy,
1: the policy,
0: let's wait for a time and see what happens. I do not think that will happen.
1: It is.
0: I'm going on
1: right
0: record now.
1: Now
0: in front of this.
1: It's happened right now, David.
0: I'm going on record
1: right
0: now.
1: There are a million people who've been
0: when combat operations are over, the Shia will return to southern Lebanon and Israel will not have objections to that.
1: Okay, last question of the night. No pressure. It's going to be amazing.
3: I want your opinion on the fact that presumably the Prime Minister of Israel, Naftali Bennett, I'm from Turkey, I'm a lawyer, and he clearly stated that Turkey is the new Iran. If Israel does a preemptive strike against a NATO ally like Turkey, what would be the... obviously, we know what would be the U.S.'s stance, but in that situation, what is your... military background And what do you think about this whole notion of the fact that preemptive strike

0: And okay. Basically, who calls the shots at this moment?
1: Yeah, I do not think Israel would do a military attack against Turkey. And I think that the United States would disapprove of it. Since Erdogan took over in Turkey, the tone has shifted. So there is a less positive view towards Turkey. It's generally not seen as a noble ally to be supported, rather as
2: but
1: a problem to be solved.
2: That's not really dealing with
1: but
2: this question.
1: That will not affect, I think that it is just inconceivable.
2: It's interesting, you mentioned a moment ago that Israel's had nukes for a while. It hasn't made other people want to get nukes. Lots of countries in the Middle East are now talking about nukes and beyond the nuke because of Israel. If you're in the Turkish government, wouldn't you want to get nukes now when Naftali Bennett is openly threatening you?
1: Turkey has a nuclear capability. It's joint with the United States. They've had it since the
2: 1960s. You think the U.S. is going to rescue Turkey from Israel?
1: I mean, this is beyond insane, but if there was the contemplation of some sort of action of that sort, that the United States would point out that there exists a joint nuclear capability in Turkey.
2: Last question from me before we wrap. There's a poll done of 40,000 people regularly across 15 Arab states, and they asked them last year, who is the biggest threat to the region? 44% said Israel in number one place. 21% said the United States in second place. These are Arab countries.
1: Yeah.
2: And at 6% in third place, way behind, was Iran. That is a damning indictment of U.S. and Israeli foreign policy, isn't it?
1: Yeah.
2: Damning indictment.
1: Well,
2: from the people on the ground.
1: Well, you know, one of the burdens of the superpower is we're assumed that we run the global order like a Swiss watch. And if something bad happens, we either did it or we failed to prevent it. So we get blamed for a lot of things. We abandoned U.S. Information services in the 90s, and that was a foot shot of unimaginable magnitude. We basically have ceded the global information space. So honestly, I'm surprised that we got 21%. I think that's a better output than I was expecting.
2: Well, on that very positive note about the reputation of the United States, we'll have to leave it there. Thank you to our audience here in London's Conway Hall. Thank you to our panel of experts who came here tonight. And thank you to you, David DeRoche, for coming on Head to Head tonight and taking my questions. Appreciate it. Thank you so much. Head to Head, we'll be back on Al Jazeera very soon. Thank you very much and good night. Thank you.

0: Is the far-right AfD party a threat to Germany?
1: Do you think there are too many Muslims in Germany?
2: Which kind of Muslims?
1: You tell me.
0: Mehdi Hassan goes head-to-head with German MP Maximilian Krah.
3: I would say we have a problem with free speech.
1: But is this a free speech issue, or is this an issue that there's a lot of people in your party who like to play footsie with Nazis or with the Nazi period of history?
0: Head-to-head on Al Jazeera.
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8: On Counting the Cost, from the rise of BRICS to the growing clout of middle powers, can blocs outside the Group of Seven provide a counterbalance? Is the G7 addressing concerns of the Global South? If not, who can? And who gets to shape the rules of the world economy? Counting the Cost on Al Jazeera.
9: From the air, you can get a real sense of how arid this landscape actually is.
10: Everyone we've seen so far is arriving on foot. Here now, there is only human suffering.
11: Protesters here say that they feel their voices are still not heard, and the government still doesn't understand why they're coming out and protesting.
12: They're trying to drive a wedge into Russian lines. There's Russian positions on two sides of the units based here.
0: To prevent migrants reaching its shores, the EU is financing Tunisia to control its borders.
13: More than 100 million euros of EU funding.
0: Arrivals from Tunisia have fallen by 80%, but at what cost? People in Power investigates the brutal tactics used.
14: But without us, it would be even worse.
0: And meets those caught in the crossfire of a political battle over migration. Trapped in Tunisia, on Al Jazeera.
15: Long before Mexican children dreamed of playing football, there was the ancient ball game, ulama.
16: This is our heritage from our Mayan ancestors. It's a ceremony, a ritual.
15: Players must keep the ball in constant motion, using their hips to drive it towards the opposing side.
17: Thousands of years ago, these matches would last for days. Brutal tests of endurance played out in front of the empire's highest-ranking elite and government leaders.
15: But it wasn't just a game of strength.
18: The game is the connection with the stars, the connection between life and death, through which we know that we are alive here and now.
15: Ulama initially fascinated the Spanish who colonized this region, but eventually it was banned as pagan. Now, with the eyes of the sporting world turning to Mexico as co-hosts of the FIFA World Cup, these players want to remind the world that the country's ancient ball game is the one that truly defines its soul.

0: I'm Imran Khan. This is Al Jazeera Live from Doha. Coming up on the program, Israel continues to attack parts of southern Lebanon, despite reports they've agreed to a ceasefire with Hezbollah. Iran calls for the US to stick to their memorandum of understanding as technical talks between Washington and Tehran are delayed.
1: Following an official signing of a memorandum of understanding between Iran and the United States, many eyes are now on the Strait of Hormuz.
0: And we report from the Strait of Hormuz after the US lifts its naval blockade on Iran. And Brazil win their first match of the World Cup. The five-time champions beat Haiti 3-0 to close in on the knockout stages. Israeli airstrikes have continued across parts of southern Lebanon. That's despite a memorandum of understanding between the US and Iran and reports of a ceasefire between Israel and Hezbollah. There have been several strikes and artillery fire in Nabatea and surrounding areas, and at least 47 people were killed in the 24 hours leading up to the reported ceasefire. As part of the US agreement with Iran, states both countries and their allies must stop military operation on all fronts, including Lebanon. The US Secretary of State has repeated calls for Iran's ally Hezbollah to disarm. Now, a new round of direct talks between the US and Iran is on hold after Vice President J.D. Vance delayed a planned trip to Switzerland. It comes a day after the US lifted its naval blockade on Iranian ports, following a deal to end the conflict between both countries. Speaking exclusively to Al Jazeera, Iran's Deputy Foreign Minister Saeed Khatibzadeh said Washington must show its commitment to the memorandum of understanding.
2: We have to make sure that no spoiler is going to spoil this very momentum in the history of this region and probably in the history of the world, because we are trying to make a lasting stability in this region. Israel has shown, Netanyahu has shown to everybody, the Zionist regime has shown to everybody, that they are capable of spoiling and sabotaging and manipulating any process which may lead into a lasting peace and the lasting stability in this region. We have zillions, actually, of experiences of such incidents happening by Israel. There is a pattern that whenever there is a chance or momentum for peace, you know, Netanyahu and the Israeli regime is actually committing war crimes. You know, they are just attacking other countries, surprise attacks, and these sort of things. So, you know, I'm sure that you understand, everybody understands, that why Iran is asking that United States shows that not only it has the will, but also has the capacity to deliver what it has already signed. So this is the time, once forever, that United States shows that it has the will and capacity to be abided by the deal that they have already started and this MOU that they have already signed.
0: Now, Al Jazeera's Mike Hanna reports on how developments on the ground in Lebanon complicating diplomatic efforts between the US and Iran.
3: US officials insist that the formal beginning of negotiations in Geneva have been pushed back, in no way cancelled. Vice President J.D. Vance was due to leave for Geneva Thursday night, but at the last moment put his trip on hold. It transpires that Iranian officials were disturbed about ongoing Israeli operations in Lebanon. They said they would not travel to Geneva until those operations ended and until Israel met the terms of the Memorandum of Understanding, which specifies Lebanon and the sovereignty of Lebanon. Vice President Vance is still expected to travel to Geneva in coming days, and he is insistent as well that negotiations will remain on track. Meanwhile, there has been hard words for Israel from both the president and the vice president. President Trump apparently angered at the fact that he believes Israel is undercutting and undermining the potential negotiation process with Iran by its ongoing actions in Lebanon. He's been highly critical, as has his vice president, J.D. Vance. Mike Hanna, Al Jazeera at the White House.
0: Now, the signing of that agreement means the Strait of Hormuz is now open to global shipping. Tohida Saadi reports from Iran's southern coast overlooking the crucial waterway.
1: Following an official signing of a memorandum of understanding between Iran and the United States, many eyes are now on the Strait of Hormuz. The memorandum of understanding says the traffic of commercial vessels will start immediately. But what does Iran have to say about the reopening of this geostrategically significant choke point? First, a clear commitment to restore maritime traffic through the Strait of Hormuz to pre-war conditions, with Iran saying it will facilitate the return of normal shipping activity. Second, a reaffirmation of Iran's sovereign rights over the strait, while insisting that all actions will be carried out in line with international law. Third, a shift in language from transit fees to service charges, with the Supreme National Security Council of the country saying there will be no fees imposed for 60 days. Fourth, an assertion that reopening of the strait is Iran's responsibility, with Tehran rejecting outside interventions and saying coordination with Oman is on the way. But beyond these statements, the key question remains: what's actually happening on the ground, or more precisely, at the sea? Traffic has begun to gradually resume. Several tankers, including Saudi crude carriers, have reportedly transited through the waterway. However, traffic volumes remain well below the levels observed before the outbreak of the war. At that time, an estimated 100 to 130 vessels passed through the strait on a daily basis. In the meantime, the memorandum of understanding has already had an impact on the energy markets. Oil prices fell, a reaction that was largely expected, given that the Strait of Hormuz handles roughly one-fifth of global seaborne energy trade. The signed memorandum of understanding is easing tensions here in the strait for now, but in the longer run, it remains to be seen whether it will resolve all the points of contention brought about by decades of hostility. Iran and the United States say they are negotiating towards reaching a final deal, but until then, the broader situation is marked by uncertainty. Tohida Saadi, Al Jazeera, Strait of Hormuz.
0: Now, as we've been hearing, Israeli airstrikes have continued across parts of southern Lebanon. That's despite the memorandum of understanding between the US and Iran and reports of a ceasefire between Israel and Hezbollah. Some displaced Lebanese are voicing their frustration over the ongoing situation in the south.
4: Yesterday, they said there is a ceasefire. We went to the south. At 4 o'clock, we left here. Today at 6 o'clock, we were back here. The shelling spared no one. Everyone fled.
5: Who do I trust? Trump? No, I don't trust Trump. Only if our people tell us go, that's it. There's nothing anymore, then we'll go. We'll only listen when the parliament speaker or Hezbollah tells us there's a ceasefire.
6: There was a ceasefire and people went back to their towns. Israel violated the ceasefire and people returned. What are we supposed to do in this situation?
0: An Israeli airstrike has killed three Palestinians in the Gaza Strip. Several people were injured in the attack, which targeted a residential building in Gaza City on Friday night. More than 1,000 Palestinians have been killed in Gaza since a ceasefire was agreed in October. An Ebola treatment center in Eastern Democratic Republic of Congo has been destroyed by relatives of patients quarantined in the facility. The center on the outskirts of Bunia have been treating several people diagnosed with the virus, and the attack took place only minutes after a visit by the Minister of Health. There have been 933 documented cases of Ebola in the DRC and at least 245 deaths. Months after the United Nations declared the transatlantic slave trade the gravest crime against humanity, African and Caribbean leaders have gathered in Ghana to push the debate beyond apologies and towards reparations. For supporters, the time for recognition has passed. The focus now is turning political momentum into practical action. Nicholas Hack reports.
7: Where the Sassandra River meets the Atlantic Ocean in Ivory Coast is the road of no return. From above, the remains of a French slave trading outpost. Beneath, the tunnel of shame. Here, the last steps taken by enslaved Africans before they were forced onto ships bound for the Caribbean and the Americas. Before departure, they bathed in the river. a ritual intended to forget their past.
8: Hallelujah!
7: Sever their ties to their families, communities, and their roots. Now their descendants come here to remember. More than two centuries after the transatlantic slave trade was abolished. In March, 123 countries at the United Nations voted to finally recognize it as the gravest crime against humanity. But three countries voted against the resolution: the United States, Israel, and Argentina. 52 abstained, including the United Kingdom and every member state of the European Union.
4: If France abstained, it was neither out of indifference nor withdrawal, but because we remain attached to a universal and universalist conception of the memory of crimes against humanity, vigilant never to establish any hierarchy in horror.
7: There is here in West Africa a growing sense of anger, with people asking why these countries across these shores that have benefited from slavery are still so hesitant to confront its full consequences. In Ghana, a conference on reparatory justice. African and Caribbean leaders endorsing a 10-point plan calling for measures including recognition of slavery as a crime against humanity, debt relief, and the return of stolen artifacts. At Dakar's Museum of Black Civilizations, artists do what politicians have failed to do: honor those who forced and free labor helped build rich nations grow into empires.
9: We have a duty to remember, and they have a responsibility to recognize what they have done, and that slavery was a stain on humanity.
7: The trade may have ended generations ago, but the wounds remain open, and the descendants of those enslaved are still searching for understanding, reparation, and ultimately, a chance to heal. Nicholas Hawk, Al Jazeera.
0: At least one person has died and 89 others were injured after a train crash north of London. Two passenger trains heading to St Pancras Station in London collided near the town of Bedford. East Midlands Railway suspended its services to and from London for the rest of the day. An official with the National Union of Rail, Maritime and Transport Workers said one of the drivers died in the incident. Camille Nedelec has more on the accident from London.
10: Local ambulance services are describing this as a major incident after those two trains collided just less than 100 kilometres north of London. And that includes air ambulance services, police and fire brigade. And police have been urging people to avoid the area and not to travel there. And that's after they'd got requests from loved ones for updates, fearing that their relatives might have been on those affected trains. And police are saying, please stay put and wait. We will let you know more information when we have it. But what we do know, there has been one eyewitness that posted to his social media platform on BeSky, in which he described having a bloodied leg, feeling the impact in his back, and saying that other people are not okay. And he didn't hear a warning or an alarm, just that sudden jolt, that impact. And the result of this incident is also being felt in London. There aren't any Thames Link trains running out of the train station behind me, and that's because it shares a line with the same two company that had that collision. And St Pancras is also not running. But MPs have expressed their concerns, and we are waiting for more information as it comes out.
0: Now, former Manchester Mayor Andy Burnham is the newest member of the British Parliament after winning the Makerfield by-election with a commanding majority. He's likely to challenge the UK Prime Minister Keir Starmer for the Labour leadership. Burnham supporters argue the scale of his win shows he's the party's strongest candidate to take on right-wing Reform UK in the next general election. Milena Veselinovic reports from London.
5: It was a victory rally for the British Parliament's newest MP. But Andy Burnham's speech after winning the Makerfield by-election sounded more like the launch of a leadership campaign.
11: We want to see a new drive of reindustrialisation across the north of England and indeed the rest of the country, and big change in Whitehall if that is to happen. We are going to take that opportunity and we are going to lay out a new path for Britain.
8: 24,927.
12: A new path that Burnham hopes will lead him to Downing Street. His allies believe that his decisive victory in Makerfield, taking nearly 55% of the vote despite Labour's dire polling and well ahead of the main challenger, the right-wing Reform UK Party candidate, will persuade Keir Starmer to step aside and avoid a leadership contest that could take months. But Starmer says he's not going without a fight.
13: If there is a contest, just to be clear with you, then yes, I will run, I will stand, and I've said repeatedly, I'm not going to walk away from that.
12: It's a scenario many in Labour would rather avoid.
14: When Keir Starmer walked through the doors of No. 10 Downing Street 2 years ago, he promised to end the political turmoil and infighting that defined the final years of Conservative rule. But now, Britain could once again be facing a change at the top.
12: The UK could be on course for its seventh Prime Minister in a decade. After the Makerfield contest, an even bigger one is about to begin. Milena Veselinovic, Al Jazeera, London.
0: Now, still ahead, Al Jazeera.
15: I'm Alessandro Ampietti in Colombia's Cauca region, where support for the left runs deep. People here say the last 4 years brought long-awaited opportunities and now fear a victory of the right could reverse them.
16: Frank assessments.
17: The Board of Peace was not put in place to bring peace to the world, to liberate the Palestinian people. None of those things exist in all the literature that was put forward about the Board of Peace.
16: Informed opinions.
18: Don't you think that North Korea has proven that if you do have nuclear weapons, that the United States won't mess with you?
19: Absolutely. We see that demonstrated in North Korea and negatively in the case of Libya with Gaddafi, who was ousted after abandoning his nuclear program.
16: Inside Story on Al Jazeera.
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This is our zero mine of our top stories this hour. A new round of direct talks between the US and Iran is on hold after Vice President J.D. Vance delayed a planned trip to Switzerland. It comes a day after Washington lifted its naval blockade on Iranian ports following the signing of a deal to end the conflict between both countries. And Israeli airstrikes have continued across parts of southern Lebanon despite reports of a ceasefire between Israel and Hezbollah. There have been several strikes and artillery fire in Nabatea and surrounding areas. And let's cross over to Rob McBride, who is in the Lebanese capital.

0: Beirut. Rob, more violations of a very short-lived, if not at all, ceasefire. What happened overnight?
1: Yeah, that's right. I mean, it has to be said that there has been this Saturday morning here, local time in Beirut, relative calm during the nighttime hours. But as we've got into daybreak here, there has been reports of yet more airstrikes. As we were coming on air, we were getting reports of an airstrike down in the south in Rehan Heights. Then, since then, local media has been reporting more airstrikes, with local media reporting casualties from those strikes. So it has been, to say the least, a very shaky start to this ceasefire. There was a relative lull overnight, but just after the ceasefire was announced late on Friday between Hezbollah and Israeli forces, we had continued activity on both sides. The authorities in Nabatieh, that seems to have been the center of much of the uptick and the surge in this, these exchanges, reported that there were at least 12 airstrikes by Israeli warplanes after the announcement of the ceasefire. We also had reports late into the evening Friday around Ali al-Tahir on the important, strategically important high ground there, that there were clashes between what were supposed to, said to have been advancing Israeli forces and Hezbollah fighters trying to repel them, and also later on the use, alleged use of phosphorus by Israeli forces around the same area. So it is nothing like the kind of surge in violence we saw throughout Friday, with something like 150 strikes, with more nearly 50 people killed and 100 people wounded and injured. But certainly it does point to the shaky nature of this ceasefire, and just also how the whole negotiating process does seem to be reliant upon Lebanon and what happens here in the coming days and weeks.
0: I mean, Rob, let's talk about that. What is the actual impact here on the ground, on the memorandum of understanding, on that effective ceasefire?
1: Yeah, that's right. I mean, it has real caused a flurry of activity here, diplomatic activity, to try to keep the whole thing on track. We've seen that as a result, it seems, of this flare-up that caused J.D. Vance to cancel his trip. Steve Witkoff has now come but afterwards in his place. So it does show just how vulnerable this whole process is to what happens here on the ground in Lebanon. We had, late on Friday, a phone conversation between President Joseph Aoun of Lebanon with the U.S. Secretary of State Marco Rubio, with Aoun alleging that Israel is threatening to undermine the whole process, getting a guarantee from Rubio about the sovereignty of Lebanon, etc. But it also points to the fact that when it came to pressuring Hezbollah to agree to the ceasefire, it does seem as though the U.S. officials were going through Tehran rather than Beirut. It does point up the relative influence over this Iranian proxy here. And then, of course, as for future prospects about whether this ceasefire will hold or not, you do have Israeli forces and Hezbollah apparently on a completely diametrically opposed routes. You have the Israelis saying that they will not withdraw. Netanyahu reaffirmed that on Friday. They're going to continue to stay in southern Lebanon. As long as they do, then Hezbollah seems prepared to repel them as they see it, now supported or bolstered, it's seems, by this memorandum of understanding, which calls for the respect of Lebanon's sovereignty.
0: That's Rob McBride there, live for us from Beirut. Thank you so much. Now, Colombia's presidential runoff vote on Sunday is dividing indigenous communities in the southwest. The government of outgoing leftist President Gustavo Petro has been credited with bringing unprecedented opportunities to the region. Now, many fear a government led by the far right could jeopardise the progress that they've achieved, as Alessandro Rampietti reports.
2: For years, the women of this indigenous association sold raw coffee beans. Today, they roast, package and market their own brand. They say government support helped make that possible, One reason why most here backed left-wing candidate Iván Cepeda in the first round of the presidential election.
3: This is the first time we've been given visibility as women and the opportunity to start businesses, learn new skills, receive training, and recognize that we are more than mothers, expected to stay at home caring for our children.
2: Iván Cepeda and his running mate, Aida Quilqué, who could become the country's first indigenous vice president, won more than 70% of the vote in this region. In some communities, their support topped 90%. Outgoing President Gustavo Petro's government has expanded support for indigenous governance, education and healthcare more than any previous administration.
3: We are finally starting to see the results. In my community alone, we now have three professionals. After so many years, we have our own doctor and dentist, which is a remarkable milestone for our community.
2: But some left-wing supporters now fear front-runner Abelardo de las Preyas' victory in the runoff. The far-right lawyer has pledged to reverse many of Petro's policies and adopt a tougher security strategy in conflict-ridden areas like this one.
4: For decades, communities here have lived through guerrilla warfare, drug trafficking and state neglect. Now many voters say the left has finally gave them a voice, recognizing years of struggle.
2: But locals say a return to full-scale conflict would put at risk the community tourism projects and environmental initiatives they have worked to build.
5: The prospect of fracking is a source of concern for communities across the country. Colombia's remarkable natural heritage must be safeguarded for future generations. Encouragingly, we are now seeing farmers and indigenous people collaborating, replacing the land disputes that once divided us.
2: For many here, this election is about protecting gains they say took decades to achieve. Now they're watching closely to see whether Colombia stays the course or chooses a very different path. Alessandro Rampietti, Al Jazeera, INSA.
0: Brazil have picked up their first win of the 2026 World Cup. They've beaten Haiti 3-0 in Philadelphia in Group C. Manchester United's Matheus Cunha put in a standout performance on his return to the starting 11, scoring twice. And there was also a goal for Real Madrid superstar Vinicius Jr., who, just like Cunha, had a little fun with his celebration. Brazil now have 4 points after two games. The five-time winners are looking to win the tournament for the first time since 2002. Also in Group C, Morocco have their first win of the finals. It took just 70 seconds for Ismail Saibari to put the Atlas Lions in front against Scotland in Boston. But Africa's top-ranked team could not capitalise on that early advantage. They went on to win 1-0, like Brazil. The Moroccans have also have 4 points. Scotland remain on three. Co-host the USA are through to the last 32, and they maintain their 100% winning start in the process. The Americans were too strong for Australia, and early Cameron Burgess' own goal set Mauricio Pochettino's men on their way in Seattle. Alex Freeman then doubled the advantage shortly before halftime. 2-0, it finished. It's back-to-back World Cup wins for the United States of America for the first time in 96 years. Paul Rees was at a fan zone in Dallas watching that game where football fever appears to have taken over.
6: USA, baby.
7: This is the start of celebrations across the country as US fans enjoy not just another win, but progress through to the knockout rounds. The momentum and the vibes keeping up following their opening win over Paraguay.
8: This is the best U.S. team that I've seen ever. It's exciting, man.
9: I've never seen them play this good. I think we got a real good chance. I'm shocked.
7: It's always good for a World Cup when the hosts do well. Mexico are already through to the knockouts. Canada looks set to follow. And now the USA are qualified as well.
9: The USA is going to go all the way to the World Cup this season. I know it.
10: USA! Great for our soccer in Texas. Kids absolutely wild over it.
7: USA coach Mauricio Pochettino has already demanded his players dream big at this World Cup. The fans here are certainly doing that. Paul Rees, Al Jazeera, Dallas.
0: Finally, Indonesia's Bogo Safari Park is celebrating history. The country's first giant panda born on Indonesian soil. Meet Rio, who's quickly becoming a favourite among saviours. He's also known as Satya Wiratama, and the young cub is recognisable because of his iconic black and white markings. Rio's birth marks a major milestone for the Bogo Safari Vation efforts. His parents have been living in Indonesia since 2017 under a loan agreement with China. Now, that's it from me. You can find more information on aljazeera.com.
11: To prevent migrants reaching its shores, the EU is financing Tunisia to control its borders.
12: More than 100 million euros of EU funding.
11: Arrivals from Tunisia have fallen by 80%, but at what cost? People in Power investigates the brutal tactics used.
13: But without us, it would be even worse.
11: And meets those caught in the crossfire of a political battle over migration. Trapped in Tunisia, on Al Jazeera.
4: Fury from Israeli ministers over the agreement U.S. President Donald Trump has signed with Iran, and a sharp rebuke in response from his vice president, J.D. Vance. So what are the implications for Israel and its Prime Minister Benjamin Netanyahu? This is Inside Story.

0: Hello and welcome to the programme. I'm Per Nyberg. The Iran war has caused shockwaves globally, but the agreement to end the conflict, signed by the US and Iranian presidents, has stunned Israel's political establishment. Prime Minister Benjamin Netanyahu has not joined far-right ministers in openly criticizing the memorandum of understanding, but with a general election set for later on this year, the agreement is putting intense pressure on him. Just months after joining the US to wage war against Iran, Israel's relations with Washington are also under significant strain. So, how is the US-Iran agreement being seen in Israel? And what difficulties does it pose for Netanyahu? We'll speak to our guests shortly. First, though, this report from Nargis Mobalaghi.
1: After decades of political attacks on Iran, Israeli Prime Minister Benjamin Netanyahu finally achieved his goal of all-out war, attacking the country with the US in February. But while there at the start, he was not at the table in negotiations to end the conflict. The US agreement reached with Iran has rocked Israeli politics. Netanyahu's far-right ministers have reacted fiercely. Itamar Ben-Gvir says the agreement doesn't bind Israel and it's not a partner to the memorandum. Bezalel Smotrich calling it bad for Israel and bad for the entire world.
2: All right.
1: Those attacks on Trump from Israeli politicians and Netanyahu allies in the media received a rare rebuke from the top of the US administration.
2: Donald J. Trump is the only head of state in the entire world who is sympathetic to the nation of Israel at this moment in time. And he happens to be the head of state of the world superpower. If I was in the cabinet of the Israeli government, I might not be attacking the only powerful ally that I have anywhere left in the entire world.
1: The Iran war could have profound effects on Israel's security posture and for Netanyahu's future. He's the longest-serving prime minister in Israel's history, with a career that spans the last three decades. Netanyahu is standing trial on corruption charges, including bribery, fraud and breach of trust, cases that have been delayed multiple times due to the Iran war and Israel's genocide in Gaza. Israel must hold elections by October 27th, with polls suggesting Netanyahu could lose power. His opponents will hope the US-Iran agreement will prove his downfall, his unpopularity reflected by some on the streets of Tel Aviv.
3: I really think it's bad, bad, bad. Like, I feel like it's a shame for the process if this is where we ended up.
4: I'm very disappointed in what happened because it's like, of course, it's putting USA first before Israel. It just sucks for us.
5: I think this is a bad agreement for Israel. Because we didn't achieve our goals.
1: Trump has demanded a Lebanon ceasefire must be enacted, and Iran says it's a prerequisite for talks. Netanyahu is faced with a stark political dilemma, with an election months

0: away, continue the war in Lebanon and defy US President Donald Trump, or end the conflict and face the fury of right-wing allies and others back home. Nargis Mobaleghi, Al Jazeera for Inside Story.
1: Now let's bring in our guests in Tel Aviv. We have Gideon Levy, a columnist at Haaretz newspaper. Also in West Jerusalem, Mitchell Barak, founder of Kivon Research, Strategy and Communications, and a former aide to Israeli Prime Minister Benjamin Netanyahu. And also in Tel Aviv, we're joined by Merav Sunshine, a senior Israel analyst at the International Crisis Group. Thank you to all three for joining us here on Inside Story. Mitchell, Israel was of course, not a part of these negotiations. It hasn't signed the paper either, but it certainly affects Israel on many fronts. You've personally worked closely with Benjamin Netanyahu. How do you think he reacted when he saw the full text of that memorandum of understanding between the U.S. and Iran?
2: Well, I haven't worked for him in 30 years, and I worked for him when he was a deputy prime minister, but I probably imagine he slammed his fist on the table when he saw it or when he heard about it. I mean, the problem is that, you know, he thought he was going in this war with a very strong ally together with clear goals. And it very much looks like we're signatories to an agreement that the U.S. has made with the Islamic Republic with Iran without our consent. And it's a binding agreement which says what the allies of the United States in this war will do. And I think there's also a number of Gulf countries that were also kind of are being forced here, and their interests are not being taken into account, as well as the Lebanese people. So, you know, I'm sure there's a tremendous amount of disappointment, but for Netanyahu, real concern with security, both with the capability of the Iranians still intact, their desire to achieve nuclear weapons, and the Hezbollah sitting right on our border. We have some real problems here.
1: If Netanyahu indeed did slam his fist on the table, you couldn't really tell from that press conference on Monday night when he talked about this deal. He said that this war has actually prevented the annihilation of Israel and that Iran will never have a nuclear weapon as long as he is the prime minister. Merav, do you think that this agreement accomplishes what Netanyahu actually set out to do with this war?
3: Well, of course not. This isn't really an agreement. This is more of a ceasefire extension and an opening of the Strait of Hormuz, which Trump realized is going to paralyze the global economy if he doesn't do something about it. I mean, I think what we have is a situation in which the U.S. thought that Israel could get a win in this war, similar to what happened in June 2025 when it was short and somewhat victorious, and now it's realized that it's lost the war. I mean, this deal, this MOU, the ceasefire, whatever it is, it reflects the fact that Israel hasn't reached its goals, that the use of military force, neither in Iran nor in Lebanon, has been able to achieve security for Israel, neither for the region. The Gulf states are certainly not happy with what has happened in the war. So this is basically just a reflection of the fact that Israel has gone too far and Trump has gone too far, and he at least has realized that, whereas Netanyahu, I think, is still trying to see how he can maneuver.
1: Gideon, you hear these comments from your two panelists, the other two panelists here on the program. They're talking about how this deal does not actually do what Netanyahu wanted. Some analysts have described it as a catastrophic deal, some people in Israel. Is that what this is, a catastrophic deal? Or does it provide some kind of deeper insight, a reality check for Netanyahu and his multi-front war?
4: It's catastrophic to those megalomaniac Israelis who believe that Israel can change regimes all over the world, that Israel can bomb everywhere at any time, that Israel has the right to violate the sovereignty of any country. For them, it is a catastrophe because they have to face reality all of a sudden. And I really think that this agreement can be also a great opportunity to reconnect with reality. I really hope that Israelis will once and for all draw the lesson, namely that with military force, as well equipped we are, as technologically developed we are, this is not the solution for any problem, for every problem. There are certain issues which cannot be addressed only by power, only by military force, only by bombardments. Unfortunately, in the recent years, Israel speaks only in this language and totally ignores any alternative. Maybe now, after this fiasco, and no doubt it is a fiasco, maybe this fiasco will turn into an opportunity in which Israel will look at the reality, realize that there are limits for using its military force, there are limits for its megalomaniac plans to change the whole Middle East and to change regimes like you change socks, and get back to the reality that we are quite a small country, totally depending on the United States like never before, and we should behave according to those conditions. And this might bring us to a new mindset.
1: Mitchell, do you agree with that reality check that you're hearing from Gideon?
2: Well, it's always good to get a reality check. I appreciate his optimism in such circumstances. And we've gotten a, sort of a rebuke or a lesson from the vice president. I think Israelis, have, to a certain extent, not realized that the U.S. is really, helping support Israel for many, many years. And, we owe a great deal of debt to the United States governments, all of them, and presidents, and the people of the United States. So I do think it could be an opportunity, especially now with the election coming up, that Israelis will recalibrate and think that, there should be a certain level of diplomacy that can do something. And it's not just military might, which was shown here to have its limitations, but we were all schooled in economic threats, where the Islamic Republic of Iran closed down the Straits of Hormuz and strangled the world and strangled oil prices and food, and food production and shipping everywhere. And they were able to economically, a country like that, threaten the world. And that has lessons and ramifications for many, many other countries and the way we have to consider, all of our options going into battles in the future. So that is certainly relevant, and diplomacy and these kinds of things should be more on the table. I think one of the problems, though, is the agreement did put everything into the United Nations Security Council. That's not a place that we particularly care for and has been even fair to us over the years, meaning the eventual agreement, according to what it says, is going to, a UN Security Council resolution. That's really strange that President Trump, would kind of do that when he's been fighting the United Nations, since he's been in office. So we'll have to wait and see.
1: Merav, you said that Israel has gone too far and that Netanyahu has not actually achieved what he set out to do. But Donald Trump calls this deal a wall stopping Iran from actually getting a nuclear weapon. Do you disagree with that?
3: I mean, Trump says a lot of things, and I wouldn't take stock into most of what he says. I don't think that he's a coherent person, necessarily. He can market something as a victory when it's a defeat, vice versa. He can, on the same day, undermine Netanyahu and his image, and at the same time give Netanyahu tons of weapons and power. So I wouldn't really put much stock into what Trump is saying. I think it's more important what he's doing, and he clearly realized that he made a mistake in joining Netanyahu or in leading this war with Netanyahu in this specific case. So that's really the reality here. I think the bigger question is, what is Netanyahu going to do about it? Because he put all of his eggs in the Trump basket, not just with Iran, but with his domestic political situation. I mean, he has marketed himself as Trump's best friend, and now the situation looks quite different. And the future of U.S.-Israel relations, I think, is also in question. I don't want to over-dramatize this, but other than U.S. public opinion shifting dramatically in the last couple of years, you have a U.S. administration that is the most pro-Israel you could have ever imagined, and now looks very, very angry and resentful with Israel. The question is Trump going to put all of that leverage into what we are seeing now in Lebanon and put a real stop to what's happening there? And I also have to add that if Israel thinks that it's projecting power by remaining in Lebanon, and its defense minister just minutes ago saying again that soldiers will remain in southern Lebanon in this what they call the security barrier when those soldiers are sitting ducks for Hezbollah attacks, and then using those Hezbollah attacks to continue to attack further in Lebanon and undermine whatever Iran-U.S. ceasefire they're trying to sustain. That's not a projection of power. That's a projection of weakness. You don't remain and endanger soldiers for absolutely no reason, as far as I can tell. So that, to me, is a real question for Netanyahu and a real dilemma.
1: Let's stick to the this relationship between the U.S. and Israel for now. Gideon, how extraordinary is it that Israel was actually left out of these negotiations when, in fact, this is an agreement that highly affects what's going on in Israel in terms of Iran's proxies, for example?
4: It's very extraordinary. It's almost unprecedented. But in the same time, it shouldn't surprise anybody, because you have the feeling that the current administration, including Donald Trump, had it enough with Israel. They had enough with Israel, which gets all the support, all the supply, all the aid, and one time after the other is annoying, reacting in a very, very negative way to all the American condemnation threat. Again and again, Israel thinks that it can go on with its own path while totally ignoring the American interest. So it was very clear that this moment will come in which one president or the other will ask himself the most obvious question: why do we do this? Why do we spend so much taxpayers' money on Israel when Israel doesn't even listen to our advices and doesn't even coordinate our interests with their interests? The United States calls for the two-state solution now for decades. The United States is against the settlement project for decades, and Israel just ignores it. So there is a moment in which one president, it was Donald Trump, unfortunately much too late, who says enough is enough.
1: Gideon, what do you mean by that, enough is enough?
4: As I said, there are certain conditions for getting all this aid. There are certain behaviors which are unaccepted. You know, when the entire cabinet of Israel and all the aides and echoes of Netanyahu in the media are calling Witkoff and Kushner as Jew boys, and talking about the American president, which is the last friend of Israel in the United States, as in all kind of adjectives, which really unheard of. What do you think, that the Americans will accept it? I was quite shocked for decades how former administrations accepted it, how the Barack Obama's administration, who really, his heart was in the right place, and he gave Israel more military aid than any other American president. Why so? Why in an unconditional way? And then Joe Biden, who went through all the humiliations by Netanyahu and still continued to support Israel. And for Donald Trump, enough is enough, which means we have to rethink about our relationship, because something is very sick in those relationships. And something is very unhealthy and calls for change. And I think the change will be seen very, very soon.
1: I'm sure all three of you heard the U.S. Vice President J.D. Vance speaking about the critics in Israel who were critical of this deal, where he basically voiced his dislike about that. Let's take a listen to what J.D. Vance had to say.
5: Is that over the last 3 months, two-thirds of the defensive weapons that have protected your homeland have been built by American hands and paid for by American tax dollars. The problem for Israel is not Donald J. Trump. And anybody in Israel who thinks their biggest problem is the President of the United States needs to wake up and smell the reality of the situation.
1: Merev, was it a mistake on behalf of Netanyahu to put so much personal prestige on this personal relationship with Donald Trump?
3: I mean, It seems that way, but we'll have to wait and see what actually takes place. I mean, we're seeing rhetoric coming out of the US administration that we've never heard before. I mean, what J.D. Vance just said would be unheard of, and a Democratic president would never say such things publicly. So we're really kind of in uncharted territory. I think it is important, though, to keep in mind that while the U.S. has supported and provided immunity and impunity to Israel over decades, and Trump specifically,

0: is willing to, for example, negotiate with Hamas, negotiate with the Islamic Republic. He's doing things that no other president has done. And he's also making Israel look a lot smaller than it feels. And so that is a reality check, as Gidon was talking about. And so we'll have to wait and see what actually happens on the ground. I mean, the U.S. just said that there's a ceasefire in Lebanon, and I still see that there's shooting happening between the sides. So, you know, if the U.S. talks a big talk, it also needs to follow that up with real action that limits Israel's capabilities.
1: Mitchell, you know that Netanyahu has been talking so much about this threat from Iran throughout his career, the nuclear threat. And if we look at the details of this MOU, it now talks about how Iran is able to maintain the status quo of its nuclear program pending a final deal. Also in paragraph 8, it talks about how they're now going to discuss Iran's nuclear needs based on a satisfactory framework being agreed upon. It almost seems like this is allowing Iran to maintain its current program, and it also validates Iran's rights to have some kind of nuclear program going forward. Is this a shift, do you think, from the U.S. perspective in terms of what they are willing to agree on Iran's nuclear assets and capabilities?
2: Well, it definitely looks like a shift as to what President Trump was talking about a few weeks ago, a few months ago. It's an amazing shift, you know, and it's a massive shift, and it's one that really is problematic for Israelis and many in the region. And many of our, you know, Gulf neighbors have been under attack, too. There's a real problem with this agreement. But for Netanyahu politically, meaning he has been working up to this moment his entire career, and he was getting over the debacle and the failure of the October 7th Simcha Torah massacre in 2023, and it was just about to, you know, telling people he's remaking the Middle East, the Islamic resistance, Hamas, is finished, Hezbollah, the Party of God terror organization, is finished, and we're now going to destroy Iran, and there may even be regime change, but there'll be no nuclear weapons. Well, it's kind of slipped out of his hands now, and as he's facing the next election, you know, he would have had the choice of possibly being reelected easily, or even retiring on a high and saying, I've completed everything that I've done the last three decades. And now he's really at probably the lowest point politically, because he's even lost, you know, the support of the president of the United States and that friendship that he's selling everyone. But I think part of the problem happened a while ago. You know, we've let the President Trump talk about meddling in the Israeli justice system by mentioning again and again and again that the president of Israel, Herzog, should grant Netanyahu a pardon. And no one really in the Likud or on the right or even the prime minister himself says, hey, we are an independent country. Don't meddle in our affairs. And that was kind of like a forerunner of, if he thinks he can meddle in our internal judicial affairs and get people accused of crimes off because it serves the national interest, then there's no stopping him with anything else. And
1: Gideon,
2: we made that mistake.
1: At the time of the recording of this program, there has been a ceasefire just agreed between Israel and Hezbollah. And we also talked just now about how Iran appears to be having some sort of concession in this deal to possibly have a nuclear program going forward. Talk to me about Netanyahu's political considerations at this point. We're only a few months away now from this election. How is he going to ride out this storm?
3: Not sure he's capable. I mean, in the past, he proved that he is a magician when it comes to elections. But I think all his tricks will not work this time. And I'm quite confident that he will not be the next prime minister of Israel. Again, enough is enough in terms of he survived the 7th of October catastrophe, which no other statesman would have survived in any other country. He survived it, but now comes the second fiasco, and this was one fiasco too much. I don't see any way that he will be able to create the next government. And until now, there is not one serious poll which shows it in a different way. The only question is, how big will the majority of the other camp? Who will lead the other camp? But I'm quite confident that Netanyahu's way gets to its end, and it's about time to do so.
1: Mayor of Donald Trump has tried very hard

0: to paint this as a win for the world. With oil prices going down, the stock market is up, oil flowing again, Iran promising not to buy or develop a nuclear weapon. Don't you think that this could also be seen as a people for as a win for the people of Israel?
1: I don't think that they see it that way. No, they've been in war now for almost 3 years. Obviously, Israel has done horrible things to its neighboring countries in Gaza. Israelis don't seem to care too much about that, but they feel that they are not anywhere closer to security than they were before October 7th. Obviously, they've degraded the capabilities of Hezbollah, of Hamas, and to an extent, Iran. But all of those fronts are open. And I think the, you know, Gideon talks about Netanyahu probably not winning, but this goes much deeper than just Netanyahu. He obviously is a huge problem. And, you know, countries should have other leaders. So he clearly, you know, needs to make room for someone else. But this goes deeper to Israeli society, to the fact that people here have served in this army and done these things, and they have sat in shelters for 40 days at a time this time around. And what did they get out of it? They got the opening of the Strait of Hormuz. We have to wait and see what else happens. But for now, I think Israelis feel very, very no personal sense of security. Certainly Palestinian citizens of Israel don't feel that. Certainly Palestinians in the occupied West Bank and Gaza are much worse off and under constant aggression. But in terms of the Jewish Israeli public, they may not like Netanyahu. They may be upset with him about other issues that have nothing to do with security. But they have not, I think, fully realized the limits of military force. And they need a vision and they need a leader who can provide an alternative. And unfortunately, they still don't have that. So it's something that we'll have to wait and see. It goes much, much deeper than just Netanyahu.
0: I'd like to say thank you to all three of you for joining us on Inside Story today. Mayor of Sunshine, a senior Israel analyst at the International Crisis Group. Also, thank you to Gideon Levy, a columnist at Haaretz newspaper. And also Mitchell Barak, founder of Kivon Research Strategy and Communications. Thank you to all three of you. And thank you, too, for watching. 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For now, that's it from me, Per Nyberg, and the whole team here in Doha. Al Jazeera's coverage continues in just a moment. Stay with us.

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0: What Israelis are allowed to see of this war, that is being tightly controlled.
4: You know that you're not getting the full picture. 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
6: Thousands of farms have been submerged, the crops destroyed. Where we are right now is a protected marine wildlife reserve, and the area being considered for the power plant is here.
7: In every story, truth is priority. 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Al Jazeera, from the front lines to the newsroom to you.
8: In India, cricket is the number one sport, yet it's long been a man's game while women's cricket struggled.
9: No one knows that women's cricket exists.
8: But that's all changed with a World Cup win and a glitzy new league worth over $100 million. 101 East, the rise of India's women cricketers on Al Jazeera.
10: As the sun rises over Gaza coastline, a small group of young men head toward the sea. For them, these waves offer something increasingly difficult to find, a break from reality.
11: For Gaza surfers, the challenge is not just finding the right waves, it's finding a way to keep the sport alive.
10: The lack of equipment and resources has left only a handful of surfers still active. Among those keeping the sport alive is Khalil Abu Jayyah.
12: I surf because Gaza often feels

0: is like a prison. When we are in the water, we leave our worries behind.
1: In a place where freedom often feels out of reach, these young surfers have found their own way to chase it.

0: I'm Imran Khan. This is Al Jazeera Live from Doha, coming up on the programme. Through the night and into the day, Israeli strikes on southern Lebanon continue, casting doubt on a reported ceasefire agreement with Hezbollah. Iran calls for the US to stick to their memorandum of understanding as technical talks between Washington and Tehran are delayed.
1: Following an official signing of a memorandum of understanding between Iran and the United States, many eyes are now on the Strait of Hormuz.
0: We report from the Strait of Hormuz after the US lifts its naval blockade on Iran as the initial agreement with Tehran takes effect. And Brazil win their first match of the World Cup. The five-time champions beat Haiti 3-0 to close in on the knockout stages. Despite an agreement between the US and Iran and a reported ceasefire between Israel and Hezbollah, Israeli airstrikes continue to bombard areas across southern Lebanon. This was the scene in Nabatieh overnight, where there have been dozens of strikes and artillery fire, and at least five people have been killed on Saturday so far. The US-Iran agreement insists the fighting must stop on all fronts, including Lebanon. But Israeli troops have continued to expand their occupation of southern Lebanon. Shelling there has caused widespread destruction, and the Israeli army is continuing its campaign of demolishing homes, with new detonations reported in Qunin.
2: Yesterday, they said there is a ceasefire. We went to the south. At 4 o'clock, we left here. Today, at 6 o'clock, we were back here. The shelling spared no one. Everyone fled.
3: Who do I trust? Trump? No, I don't trust Trump. Only if our people tell us go, that's it. There's nothing anymore, then we'll go. We'll only listen when the parliament speaker or Hezbollah tells us there's a ceasefire.
4: There was a ceasefire and people went back to their towns. Israel violated the ceasefire and people returned. What are we supposed to do in this situation?
0: Now let's cross over to Rob McBride, who's in the Lebanese capital, Beirut. Rob, more strikes overnight. Just bring us up to date.
5: Yeah, that's right. As we continue through Saturday morning here, local time, it's difficult to know exactly where this supposed ceasefire is up to. It has to be said that during the nighttime hours here, there was a definite lull in any clashes. There were some sporadic cases. But then just after first light here, we started to get word of more airstrikes coming from the south, mainly centered around the Rehan Hills in Jazin district. We started to get reports of several cities and towns there being targeted. Local media are reporting a number of casualties. You are yet to get official confirmation, but we do understand that there have been more fatalities and injuries. During the nighttime, there was a relative lull, as I say, but then it has been, to say the least, a very shaky implementation of this ceasefire. Soon after the ceasefire was announced late on Friday between Hezbollah and Israeli forces, there were reports of continued airstrikes, especially around the Nabatieh area. Authorities there claim that at least 12 Israeli airstrikes were carried out after the ceasefire was apparently in place. There were also reports of serious clashes around the Ali Al-Tahir, strategically important heights there, again between apparently advancing Israeli forces and Hezbollah fighters, who said that they were trying to repel advances by the Israelis. So we do have claims and counterclaims, but it is difficult on this Saturday to see exactly where things are up to compared to the uptick in the number of strikes back and forth on Friday. We have not reached those kind of levels yet, but it is worrying to see, as soon as we got first light this Saturday, again, more airstrikes.
0: I mean, that ceasefire came into effect at 14 GMT on Friday. We're looking at pictures now from the morning as well and the aftermath of those strikes. They still continue to happen, Rob. So what's the impact here on the memorandum of understanding of the ceasefire, of the situation generally?
5: Yeah, I mean, I think it's always been realized that Lebanon is pretty crucial to this whole negotiation process, that it potentially is poses grave risks to derailing the whole process. We know that, but then the last 24 hours or so has been a reaffirmation of that. It has caused a flurry of activity, as it seems that various stakeholders, various parties have tried to keep things on track. We had a phone conversation between Joseph Aoun, the president of Lebanon, with Marco Rubio, the U.S. Secretary of State, with the president of Lebanon complaining about what they've described as this dangerous escalation by the Israelis. We've had Marco Rubio reassuring Lebanon about its sovereignty and its territorial integrity, which is trying to reassure people here. But then also we know that the American officials have been talking to Tehran to try to exert pressure on Hezbollah to agree to the ceasefire rather than the authorities in Beirut. So it does point up the relative influence that that these two governments have over Hezbollah. And we have still both the Israelis and Hezbollah on diametrically different routes. The Israelis insisting they're going to stay in southern Lebanon. The Hezbollah group insisting that that's a violation of this memorandum of understanding and determined that they should leave one way or another.
0: Rob McBride, live for us there in Beirut. Thank you. Now, Rami Khoury is a distinguished fellow at the American University of Beirut. He says the U.S. and Israel relations have reached a decisive moment.
6: I mean, we've really come to the point of a moment of reckoning here for the United States, for Israel, and for the Arab parties as well, and the mediators. Everybody is being put to the test. That the legacy of the last few years, but really going back the last many decades, is that the Israelis and the Americans rarely fully comply with ceasefire agreements and things like that. They sign agreements, but they don't carry them through. We saw in Gaza, it's going on in Palestine, Syria, and now in Lebanon. The difference now is that Iran is directly involved supporting Lebanon and Hezbollah, and this has created a new form of pressure on both Israel and the U.S. The way that that pressure historically has been dealt with is by military action. The Israelis keep attacking, which they've done. After the ceasefire started, they killed 40 people or something yesterday. The Americans don't want that to go on for various reasons, and this is their test. It's really the only game in town right now. It's not a game, but the only dynamic in town right now. Can the Americans rein in the militaristic exuberance and the killing sprees of the Israelis? If they can't, the Iranians are going to respond. They already withheld their negotiators going to Switzerland, and they'll stick to their point. They're very serious negotiators because they understand that if there isn't control of what Israel is doing in Lebanon, it means Israel can do whatever it wants anywhere in the region. So this is really, really a decisive moment.
0: A new round of direct talks that were set to begin on Friday between the US and Iran are still on hold after Vice President J.D. Vance delayed a planned trip to Switzerland. Speaking to Al Jazeera exclusively, Iran's Deputy Foreign Minister Saeed Khatibzadeh says that Washington must show its commitment to the Memorandum of Understanding.
7: We have to make sure that no spoiler is going to spoil this very momentum in the history of this region and probably in the history of the world, because we are trying to make a lasting stability in this region. Israel has shown, Netanyahu has shown to everybody, the Zionist regime has shown to everybody, that they are capable of spoiling and sabotaging and manipulating any process which may lead into a lasting peace and a lasting stability in this region. We have zillions, actually, of experiences of such incidents happening by Israel. There is a pattern that whenever there is a chance or momentum for peace, you know, Netanyahu and the Israeli regime is actually committing war crimes. You know, they are just attacking other countries, surprise attacks, and these sort of things. So, you know, I'm sure that you understand, everybody understand, that why Iran is asking that the United States shows that not only it has the will, but also has the capacity to deliver what it has already signed. So this is the time, once forever, that United States shows that it has the will and capacity to be abided by the deal that they have already started and this MOU that they have already signed.
0: Now, following the signing of the agreement, marine traffic has begun passing through the Strait of Hormuz. Tahida Saadi went to the Strait and sent us this report.
1: Following an official signing of a memorandum of understanding between Iran and the United States, many eyes are now on the Strait of Hormuz. The memorandum of understanding says the traffic of commercial vessels will start immediately. But what does Iran have to say about the reopening of this geostrategically significant choke point? First, a clear commitment to restore maritime traffic through the Strait of Hormuz to pre-war conditions, with Iran saying it will facilitate the return of normal shipping activity. Second, a reaffirmation of Iran's sovereign rights over the strait, while insisting that all actions will be carried out in line with international law. Third, a shift in language from transit fees to service charges, with the Supreme National Security Council of the country saying there will be no fees imposed for 60 days. Fourth, an assertion that reopening of the strait is Iran's responsibility, with Tehran rejecting outside interventions and saying coordination with Oman is on the way. But beyond these statements, the key question remains: what's actually happening on the ground, or more precisely, at the sea? Traffic has begun to gradually resume. Several tankers, including Saudi crude carriers, have reportedly transited through the waterway. However, traffic volumes remain well below the levels observed before the outbreak of the war. At that time, an estimated 100 to 130 vessels passed through the strait on a daily basis. In the meantime, the Memorandum of Understanding has already had an impact on the energy markets. Oil prices fell, a reaction that was largely expected given that the Strait of Hormuz handles roughly one-fifth of global seaborne energy trade. The signed Memorandum of Understanding is easing tensions here in the strait for now, but in the longer run, it remains to be seen whether it will resolve all the points of contention brought about by decades of hostility. Iran and the United States say they are negotiating towards reaching a final deal, but until then, the broader situation is marked by uncertainty. Tohida Saadi, Al Jazeera, Strait of Hormuz.
0: To Gaza City now, where an overnight Israeli airstrike has killed at least four Palestinians. Two children and their father were among the casualties. Several people also injured in the attack that targeted a residential building. Medics at Al-Shifa Hospital say the mother is in serious condition. More than 1,000 Palestinians have been killed in Gaza since the ceasefire was agreed in October. Colombia's presidential runoff vote on Sunday is dividing indigenous communities in the southwest. The government of outgoing left-wing president Gustavo Petro has been credited with bringing unprecedented opportunities to the region. Now, many fear a new government led by the far right could jeopardize the progress that they've achieved, as Alessandro Rampietti reports.
8: For years, the women of this indigenous association sold raw coffee beans. Today, they roast, package and market their own brand. They say government support helped make that possible. One reason why most here backed left-wing candidate Iván Cepeda in the first round of the presidential election.
9: This is the first time we've been given visibility as women and the opportunity to start businesses, learn new skills, receive training, and recognize that we are more than mothers, expected to stay at home caring for our children.
8: Iván Cepeda and his running mate, Aida Quilque, who could become the country's first indigenous vice president, won more than 70% of the vote in this region. In some communities, their support topped 90%. Outgoing President Gustavo Petro's government has expanded support for indigenous governance, education and healthcare more than any previous administration.
9: We are finally starting to see the results. In my community alone, we now have three professionals. After so many years, we have our own doctor and dentist, which is a remarkable milestone for our community.
8: But some left-wing supporters now fear front-runner Abelardo de Lespreya's victory in the runoff. The far-right lawyer has pledged to reverse many of Petro's policies and adopt a tougher security strategy in conflict-ridden areas like this one.
1: For decades, communities here have lived through guerrilla warfare, drug trafficking, and state neglect. Now many voters say the left has finally gave them a voice, recognizing years of struggle.
8: But locals say a return to full-scale conflict would put at risk the community tourism projects and environmental initiatives they have worked to build.
10: The prospect of fracking is a source of concern for communities across the country. Colombia's remarkable natural heritage must be safeguarded for future generations. Encouragingly, we are now seeing farmers and indigenous people collaborating, replacing the land disputes that once divided us.
8: For many here, this election is about protecting gains they say took decades to achieve. Now they're watching closely to see whether Colombia stays the course or chooses a very different path. Alessandro Ampietti, Al Jazeera, INSA.
0: So there, Al Jazeera. The implications of Andy Burnham's by-election victory in the UK. Prime Minister Keir Starmer is now facing pressure to set out plans to quit.
11: The latest news.
12: The diplomacy is not over, and some of the thorniest questions surrounding Iran's nuclear deal have been left to the 60-day phase that now starts.
11: With detailed coverage.
13: The situation on the ground speaks of more attacks in communities that continue to be vulnerable to armed groups operating across the country.
11: From around the world.
14: Even before the conflict, the rupiah was losing value, which economists have attributed to concerns about fiscal credibility and excessive government spending.
15: On Counting the Cost, from the rise of BRICS to the growing clout of middle powers, can blocs outside the Group of Seven provide a counterbalance? Is the G7 addressing concerns of the Global South? If not, who can? And who gets to shape the rules of the world economy? Counting the Cost on Al Jazeera.

0: Go healthy with Taiwan.
1: You're watching Al Jazeera. A reminder of our top stories this hour. At least five people have been killed by Israeli airstrikes on southern Lebanon Saturday. Israel's continuing to bombard towns across the south despite the US-Iran agreement and reports of a ceasefire with Hezbollah. A new round of direct talks that were supposed to begin on Friday between the US and Iran are still on hold after Vice President J.D. Vance delayed a planned trip to Switzerland. Speaking exclusively to Al Jazeera, Iran's Deputy Foreign Minister Saeed Khatibzadeh says Washington must show its commitment to the Memorandum of Understanding. And Israel's military has targeted a residential building in Gaza City, killing four people, including a father and his two daughters. Several people were injured in the attack. More than 1,000 Palestinians have been killed in Gaza since the ceasefire was agreed in October. Italy's government has condemned US President Donald Trump's claim that Prime Minister Giorgio Meloni begged for a private meeting during the recent G7 summit. Meloni has called the remarks completely fabricated in a video posted on X. Trump made the comments during a television interview, despite the two leaders being seen holding several discussions at the summit. Italy's Foreign Minister Antonio Tajani has cancelled a planned US trip, describing the remarks as offensive to both Meloni and Italy.
2: Donald Trump's declarations are completely fabricated. I am frankly stunned. I don't know why the President of the United States behaves this way toward his own allies. After all, this isn't the first time this has happened. I can only say that it's a shame he doesn't show the same resolve toward the enemies of the West, toward the enemies of the United States, toward leaders with whom he, on the other hand, is much more accommodating. But there is one thing he must remember. Italy and I do not beg.
1: At least 30 people have died since the start of May in a displacement camp in Ebola-stricken Eastern Democratic Republic of Congo. This week alone, more than 10 people have been buried in the Kinonze camp in Bunia, the epicenter of the outbreak. Camp officials warn the high death rate suggests Ebola may be spreading undetected there. The camp hosts more than 15,000 people, with resistance to testing and poor sanitation complicating efforts to contain the virus. Here's a father who lost two of his sons to the outbreak.
3: The situation is catastrophic. We have no means. We are deprived of everything. But when I lost my children, I didn't believe it was because of Ebola. The child was fine. He had a fever at the start, but then, after 1 month, the child relapsed. He started to vomit, but nothing coming out. Fever took the child. His body was as if he had been set alight. There's no health care here. There are no latrines here. The bins are full. The toilets are full.
1: Meanwhile, an Ebola treatment center in Eastern Democratic Republic of Congo has been destroyed by relatives of patients who were quarantined in the facility. The center on the outskirts of Bunia had been treating several people diagnosed with the virus. The attack took place only minutes after a visit by the Minister of Health. There have been 933 documented cases of Ebola in DRC, at least 245 deaths. Now, months after the United Nations declared the transatlantic slave trade the gravest crime against humanity, African and Caribbean leaders have gathered in Ghana to push the debate beyond apologies and towards reparatory justice. For supporters, the time for recognition has passed. The focus is now turning political momentum into practical action. Nicholas Hack reports.
4: Where the Sassandra River meets the Atlantic Ocean in Ivory Coast is the road of no return. From above, the remains of a French slave trading outpost. Beneath, the tunnel of shame. Here, the last steps taken by enslaved Africans before they were forced onto ships bound for the Caribbean and the Americas. Before departure, they bathed in the river, a ritual intended to forget their past.
5: Hallelujah!
4: Sever their ties to their families, communities, and their roots. Now their descendants come here to remember. More than two centuries after the transatlantic slave trade was abolished. In March, 123 countries at the United Nations voted to finally recognize it as the gravest crime against humanity. But three countries voted against the resolution: the United States, Israel, and Argentina. 52 abstained, including the United Kingdom and every member state of the European Union.
5: If France abstained, it was neither out of indifference nor withdrawal, but because we remain attached to a universal and universalist conception of the memory of crimes against humanity, vigilant never to establish any hierarchy in horror.
4: There is, here in West Africa, a growing sense of anger, with people asking why these countries across these shores that have benefited from slavery are still so hesitant to confront its full consequences. In Ghana, a conference on reparatory justice, African and Caribbean leaders endorsing a 10-point plan calling for measures including recognition of slavery as a crime against humanity, debt relief, and the return of stolen artifacts. At Dakar's Museum of Black Civilizations, artists do what politicians have failed to do: honor those who forced and free labor helped build rich nations grow into empires.
6: We have a duty to remember, and they have a responsibility to recognize what they have done, and that slavery was a stain on humanity.
4: The trade may have ended generations ago, but the wounds remain open, and the descendants of those enslaved are still searching for understanding, reparation, and ultimately, a chance to heal. Nicholas Hawke, Al Jazeera.
1: At least one person has died and 89 others are injured after two passenger trains collided in an area north of London. Pictures from the scene show one train appears to have run into the other near the city of Bedford. East Midlands Railway suspended its services to and from London for the rest of the day. Former Manchester Mayor Andy Burnham is the newest member of the British Parliament after winning the Markerfield by-election with a commanding majority. He's likely to challenge Prime Minister Keir Starmer for the Labour leadership. Burnham's supporters argue the scale of his win shows he is Labour's strongest candidate to take on right-wing Reform UK in the next general election. Milena Veselinovic reports from London.
2: It was a victory rally for the British Parliament's newest MP. But Andy Burnham's speech after winning the Makerfield by-election sounded more like the launch of a leadership campaign.
7: We want to see a new drive of reindustrialisation across the north of England and indeed the rest of the country, and big change in Whitehall if that is to happen. We are going to take that opportunity and we are going to lay out a new path for Britain.
2: 24,927. A new path that Burnham hopes will lead him to Downing Street. His allies believe that his decisive victory in Makerfield, taking nearly 55% of the vote despite Labour's dire polling and well ahead of the main challenger, the right-wing Reform UK Party candidate, will persuade Keir Starmer to step aside and avoid a leadership contest that could take months. But Starmer says he's not going without a fight.
8: If there is a contest, just to be clear with you, then yes, I will run, I will stand, and I've said repeatedly, I'm not going to walk away from that.
2: It's a scenario many in Labour would rather avoid.
9: When Keir Starmer walked through the doors of No. 10 Downing Street 2 years ago, he promised to end the political turmoil and infighting that defined the final years of Conservative rule. But now, Britain could once again be facing a change at the top.
2: The UK could be on course for its seventh Prime Minister in a decade. After the Makerfield contest, an even bigger one is about to begin. Milena Veselinovic, Al Jazeera, London.
1: Bolivia's President Rodrigo Paz has declared a state of emergency after weeks of anti-government protests. Road blockades have caused shortages of food, fuel and medical supplies and brought parts of the economy to a standstill over the past 50 days. The move paves the way for military deployment to restore order nationwide. Earlier, Paz signed a deal with the country's largest labour union, the Bolivian Workers' Confederation, which is aimed at easing tensions. Brazil have picked up their first win of the 2026 World Cup. They've beaten Haiti 3-0 in Philadelphia in Group C. Manchester United's Matias Cunha put in a standout performance on his return to the starting 11, scoring twice. And there was also a goal for Real Madrid superstar Vinicius Jr., who, just like Cunha, had a lot of fun with his celebration. Brazil now have 4 points after two games. The five-time winners are looking to win the tournament for the first time since 2002. Also in Group C, Morocco have their first win in the finals. It took just 70 seconds for Ismail Saibari to put the Atlas Lions in front against Scotland in Boston. While Africa's top-ranked team didn't capitalise on that early advantage, they did went on to win 1-0. Like Brazil, the Moroccans also have 4 points. Scotland remain on three. And co-hosts the USA are through to the last 32 and maintain their 100% winning start in the process. The Americans were too strong for Australia. An early Cameron Burgess own goal set Mauricio Pochettino's men on their way in Seattle. Alex Freeman then doubled the advantage shortly before halftime. It finished 2-0. It's back-to-back World Cup wins for the United States of America for the first time in 96 years. And finally, Indonesia's Bogor Safari Park is celebrating history, the country's first giant panda born on Indonesian soil. Meet Rio, who's quickly becoming a favourite among tourists. Known as Satyo Wiratama, the young cub is recognisable because of his iconic black and white markings. His parents have been living in Indonesia since 2017 under a loan agreement with China. That's it from me, Imran Khan. The news continues here after Counting the Cost.
10: Hard-hitting interviews.
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0: Hello, I'm Tom McRae. This is Counting the Cost on Al Jazeera, your look at the world of business and economics. Stepping up efforts to address global debt burdens, G7 leaders aim to ease the strain on developing countries, but they stop short of tackling the fallout from the Iran conflict. Are Global South concerns being heard? If not, what's the alternative? From the rise of BRICS to the growing clout of middle powers, can blocs outside the Group of Seven provide a counterbalance? And who gets to shape the rules of the global economy? For half a century, a handful of wealthy Western democracies wrote the rules of the global economy. But the world order is becoming crowded. The Group of Seven Nations, or G7, remains one of the world's most influential clubs. Yet a challenger has emerged. BRICS has expanded and says it wants a bigger voice for the global south. The bloc speaks for nearly half the world's population and a growing share of global output, energy and raw materials. In the space between the two, a third force is gathering pace, the so-called middle powers, nations too big to ignore and many of them unwilling to pick a side. At this year's summit, G7 leaders pledged support for developing countries, including efforts to address mounting debt burdens. But is that enough? Fintan Monaghan reports.
1: The G7 has wrapped up its summit in France. Its members include some of the world's most advanced economies, accounting for 44% of the world's GDP. But critics point to another number they represent, 9%, the G7's share of the world's population. While members say they work to tackle global problems, many in the developing world have long accused them of only looking out for their own interests.
2: We urge G7 countries to abide by the principles of the market economy and international trade rules, stop using the rules of little cliques to disrupt the international economic and trade order, and work together to uphold the stable development of the world economy.
1: When the G7 first gathered in the 1970s, it represented the biggest economies outside the communist bloc. But today, many of the world's most significant players, including China, India, and Russia, are outside the group. The emergence of other powers has led to alternatives to the G7. The G20 was an expansion to the Core 7, bringing other major economies to the table. This larger group helped coordinate the global response to major financial crises in 1999 and 2008. But its shortcomings were revealed during the COVID-19 pandemic. Despite a push for a unified strategy, members ended up doing things their own way. While the G20 is an expansion of the G7, BRICS is positioning itself as more of a counterbalance. In its early days, it brought together major emerging economies from each continent: Brazil, Russia, India, China, and South Africa. Since then, it's expanded to include several other countries, including the UAE, Indonesia, and Iran.
3: From a vertical hierarchical model which served the interests of a very small group of countries, the world is transitioning to a more comprehensive multipolar system. The structure of growth is shifting in favour of new centres of development and the countries of the global south.
1: BRICS boasts successes such as setting up its own development bank and promoting alternative global currencies to the US dollar. But while the G7 are all democracies with advanced economies, BRICS members have far less in common. China is growing rapidly, while South Africa's economy is struggling. India works closely with the United States, while China is a US rival. Beyond BRICS and the G20, a host of other forums for international cooperation have emerged. That includes APEC and the Shanghai Cooperation Organization, along with regional groups like ASEAN and Mercosur. The G7's internal divisions and the rise of other centres of global economic power have created space for alternatives. But the real test of all these groupings will be their ability to build consensus and translate aspirational words into concrete action. Vince Monaghan, Al Jazeera, for Counting the Cost.
0: While G7 leaders pledge to boost efforts for debt support to poorer nations, they acknowledge that public resources alone are insufficient to meet global development needs. In a joint statement, they said, "We will enhance efforts to address escalating global debt vulnerabilities that threaten economic stability and constrain fiscal space for essential public service interventions." They added, "While traditional development policies have achieved important results, They have at times had limited impact in reducing financial dependency on external assistance, strengthening country ownership and creating pro-growth incentives. Well, for more on all of this, we're going to bring in our guest now. From London is Creon Butler. He is the Director of the Global Economy and Finance Programme at Chatham House and served as the UK's G7 and G20 representative. In Pretoria is Gustavo de Carvalho. He is the head of the African Governance and Diplomacy Programme at the South African Institute of International Affairs. And in Goa, in India, is Shanti D'Souza. She is the founder and president of the Maitreya Institute for Strategic Studies and an international relations specialist. Thank you so much for being here with us on Counting the Cost today. We really do appreciate your time and insight. Creon, if I can begin with you first. You've been inside these rooms at the G7. When leaders say they will enhance efforts on debt, what does that actually mean in the real world?
4: Well, I think in relation to third world debt, it actually means working through bigger groups, particularly the G20, where most of the action on this takes place. And that's partly because a lot of debt to developing countries is from China, which is not a member of the G7, but also from the private sector. And so you actually have to address these questions in that broader grouping. But I think this is one of the areas within the G7 where there is a fair degree of consensus on the approach to be taken. They also do have considerable influence in relation to the multilateral development banks and the IMF, which is another key component in addressing this problem. So I think in this case it means using their influence in that broader group to develop an approach to debt which gives countries the opportunity to grow over time.
0: Mm. Gustavo, Africa carries some of the heaviest debt loads in the world. Do these G7 pledges, do they offer anything genuinely new for the continent? Is it going to make a real difference in the real world there?
5: Thank you. And probably not. I think to a large degree, what we need to see in terms of what the G7 was able to do is to present a certain degree of consensus, but certainly not dealing with some of the more pending issues that we have seen over the last years and decades coming out of the African continent, whether it comes in terms of providing a language within the communique on development finance, but not really any new funding envelope that specifically deals with Africa. And even when we see some of the issues around critical minerals that have been presented and industrialization, it doesn't really talk specifically about how developing countries can actually create better structural economic spaces that it can move beyond just exporting raw materials, importing the finished products, and to a large degree changing the economic landscape of African countries. To a large degree, I think Africa had a seat at the table through Kenya, but it's not really particularly influential in the ways in which the decisions have been presented within the G7 declarations.
0: Shanti, this obviously all comes at a fascinating time for India. From India's point of view, are Global South concerns actually being heard by the G7, or are they simply being acknowledged and then dismissed or forgotten about?
6: Well, I think it's true. I mean, this whole debate about India and its positioning as a major power, or given that it's a middle power, but the fact that if you look at G7 itself, it's transitioning from an aid-giving agency to one which is relying on more mutually beneficial partnerships. And thereby, there is a kind of a consensus in the middle power constituency of having an alternative to what the global order looks like at this point of time. So I think we need to understand, take a long view of what G7 traditionally was in terms of the aid-giving capacity to now relying on more of the private capital. So thereby, the positioning of India as a kind of an outreach partner for the G7 is important.
0: Creon, obviously the G7, the world has changed dramatically since it was first set up. The latest joint statement admits that some of the traditional development policies have had, in quotes, limited impact. Is the G7 actually finally admitting to saying that its own approach hasn't worked?
4: I think there's probably a range of views between the different members. I mean, the key change at the start of 2025 was the US decision essentially to cut back very substantially on its overseas development assistance. I mean, other countries have also cut back. The UK, for example, has switched funding from ODA into defense spending, for example. But I don't think it's driven by the same sort of ideological view as was the case in the US. It's more out of regret than out of a concerted approach. And I think there is a view among many G7 countries that although there is, for a variety of reasons, going to be less public finance in the development space, it's still very important, and it's still very important to deploy it in the best possible way. And that includes in relation to leveraging in private finance. You need elements of public finance in order to do that effectively.
0: Right. I want to highlight something that the Kenyan president, William Ruto, said. He told G7 leaders to support changes to the global financial system. And he argued that Africa's main constraint was not a shortage of capital, but ways to access that.
7: We're going to reject any relationships that are based on extraction of our natural resources, energy resources, human capital. We are instead going to build relationships with partners who are interested in investments in our continent, not extraction. Africa is not a problem to be solved. It is actually a big part of the solution. I also made it absolutely clear that Africa is not a burden for anybody to carry. Africa instead is an opportunity that can be harnessed for global progress.
0: Gustavo, I want to bring you in on this. Is that a sentiment that is shared right across Africa at this point?
5: Yes, I think so. And I think what we've seen in the last couple of years is very much a change of narrative around what African countries demand from the relationship with external partners. One of them, and despite seeing over the last couple of years the reduce in terms of development financing into the continent, a lot of the narratives that are coming from here is that we need partners that can support the access to capital, the idea that African countries tend to go into international markets and find their interest rates to be considerably higher than what they're able to do. It shows that imbalance around that. And particularly when it comes to changing the economic structure within the continent. We've seen over the years African countries looking to develop more complementary tools that increase intra-Africa trade and infrastructure, interconnectivity within the continent, whether through the African Continental Free Trade Area, whether through the creation of payment systems that can utilize and settle the trade with local currencies. I think that is as much for African countries to look into what types of relationships they want, but also for Western countries, including those represented within the G7, to identify that there is new demands, new spaces, but also new players coming into different environments, offering more favorable conditions. And that, I think, is some of the challenges that G7 countries are yet to be able to deal with, to understand what is their role and what is their place and how to interact within this changing environment.
0: I want to discuss BRICS a little bit further in detail. It's one of the main alternatives to the G7 and claims to represent the voice of the developing world. Let's take a look at how those two groups actually match up. In terms of nominal GDP, the G7 makes up 44% of the global economy, while the 11 BRICS nations are around 28%. But there's more than one way to calculate GDP. Purchasing power parity, or PPP, takes into account differences in the cost of living from country to country. Now, in those terms, we get a very different picture. The G7 is now at 28%, while BRICS overtakes it, clocking in at more than 40%. Shanti, if I can bring you in here on all of this, how big an influence does India actually want to have in going forward and really pushing BRICS at this point in time?
6: Well, I think as you rightly pointed out in the discussion of my previous panelists, I think it's important to understand that G7 has not been really able to fulfill the gaps which have been existing in the Global South. And BRICS is definitely an alternative platform in the sense of being the voice of the global south. So having said that, is this creation of the new development bank, but there are differences in the way in which the aid is given. For instance, it is more transactional and geopolitical in not many sense. BRICS has also created a contingent reserve arrangement for countries in the developing world and the global south as a safety net to strengthen and, you know, shield the payments or balance of payment crisis which the members can face. But having said that, BRICS cannot really traditionally replace what G7 had been doing, and thereby there is a gap of how it's going to progress. The President Lula has made this point, and there are efforts to replace that kind of an arrangement in terms of how you can replace a traditional aid-giving agency like the G7 with BRICS. But the geopolitical competition and the conflicting interests between member countries is going to play out in various ways, that it'll be more of loans rather than aid per se.
0: Okay, Creon, if I can bring you back in on this. We highlighted the purchasing power parity, the PPP. BRICS now's outweigh the G7, as we mentioned. I mean, what's one of the biggest structural weaknesses that's actually stopping BRICS from becoming a genuine rival, do you think?
4: Well, I think as your piece pointed out at the start, there is a great deal of diversity among the different members. There's a lot of things that they don't necessarily agree on. And indeed, in the past, one of the real strengths of the G7 has been its cohesiveness, even though it's a much smaller part of the global economy than it was, you know, when it was first set up in the 70s. It still remained influential, and indeed with the previous US administration was very influential, partly because of that cohesion. That doesn't really exist anymore, because President Trump doesn't share many of the broader principles of other G members of the G7. So that has actually weakened the G7's ability to propose solutions to problems, to resolve internal differences, and to, if you like, defend the interests of the G7. Mm. So I think, you know, in a way, the difference between the BRICS and the G7 now is less than perhaps it was a few years ago. Both of them suffer from having this very diverse views. And I think what they have to both do is find perhaps a much more limited set of issues on which they do, you know, they do have a common view. So just one example that came out of the summit, I think all the G7 members were very concerned about the impact of new AI models on the financial system and the risk to financial stability. So that is one example, an important one, that they can work on together.
0: Okay, Gustavo, South Africa is the only African member of BRICS. Do you think that it's actually amplifying the continent's voice, or is it just focusing on itself at this point?
5: I think too, and I think first of all, I think since 2024, there are three African members within BRICS, namely South Africa, Egypt, and Ethiopia. But South Africa historically has been the sole African member for most of the duration of BRICS. I think for countries like South Africa, historically, what has been important to is utilize its own African identity as an important justification that provides its own credibility around that, but also the way that it has framed over the last 15 years, 16 years, what priorities South Africa brought to the table. I think to a certain degree, what we see here is, particularly with the expansion, there is the need of a stronger African identity within the group, and countries like Ethiopia, Egypt, and South Africa to negotiate, to coordinate their own positions with one another, and to identify what are the areas in common that they have that they would like to bring to BRICS. But also understanding that the diversity and differences between members historically within BRICS has been seen perhaps more as an asset than a constraint.
0: Right.
5: Because fundamentally what has happened is historically within BRICS, it is a process where the members spend more of their effort and political capital on the things that they can agree on, and very easily understand that BRICS may not be the right platform to deal with every issue that are of national importance for individual members.
0: Okay.

0: block. Shanthi, if I can bring you in on here, what do you make of the term middle powers? Do you think it has a place in the world going forward?
1: Well, I think we are seeing a kind of churn in the present geopolitical order. There's a lot of instability. There is a lot of reordering and restructuring which is going on. And as you mentioned, there are two major economies at the moment, that is the US and China. But beyond that, the middle powers are gaining ground in that space and in that uncertainty provided by the present geopolitical order. India definitely stands to gain from this position. So does countries where the Prime Minister of Canada has really explicitly talked about middle powers. And there are countries in Europe, Germany, France, Australia. There are other countries in South America as well. So I think there is a space which is provided in terms of looking at a restructured geopolitical and global order, where the middle powers are emerging as important poles. And each of these poles will have a huge strength in terms of just not their populace, but also their economies. And that itself will kind of lead to a restructured world order we are talking about. So when you look at the groupings and you look at what's happening in terms of the BRICS, or you're talking about the G7 and the G20 and ASEAN and all of that, I think the middle powers are gaining more prominence in this kind of regional groupings. And thereby the relevance of G7 can be questioned at a particular point of time, given that fact that they've cut substantially on the aid and are not making those pledges visible to people on the ground, particularly in the global south.
0: Okay, Creon, I want to get your thoughts on what Mark Carney said. If we're not at the table, we're on the menu. Some people have said that that is hyperbolic, but is there real economic will among those middle powers to try and come together and form maybe a block of its own?
2: Yes, I mean, I think the key difference is between, if you like, the US and China, I have to say, who, for example, in their approach to world trade, I mean, the US has increased tariffs from, you know, a very low level to by about seven times when President Trump came in. And China, over a long period of time, has not played by the same rules on trade as most other countries in terms of how it uses subsidies and public procurement and so on. So the big difference, if you like, is between those two economies, the really big ones, and if you like, the rest of the world, which I think still does want to have a rules-based approach to trade. And indeed, that's evidenced by the fact that more than 70% of world trade still takes place on WTO terms. Yeah. So I think there is the basis for, if you like, a group of countries, I mean, the middle powers, but others, smaller ones as well, who want to stand up for that rules-based approach, not just in trade, but in all the other issues that face the global economy. So, you know, net zero transition, monetary and financial stability, and so on. And for me, at least, that's what I would prioritise if I was among that group of countries.
0: OK, Gustavo, middle powers across the global south, you've got Brazil, Indonesia, Argentina, to name just a few. Do they share enough in common, do you think, to form a bloc of their own?
3: I think to a certain degree, what we see for most members of groups like BRICS, it is a grouping of middle powers looking into increasing their voice within global economic governance. And I think to what we need to identify here is to what degree groups like BRICS, groups like G20 and the G7 can be paralyzed by some of the geopolitical disputes, to what degree we have commonalities between middle powers within the global south and global powers within the global north. And I think that historically that term has been utilized to present countries like Australia or Canada that were very much order conforming, that they were very much countries that were supportive of the beneficial gains that they had in terms of the old rules-based order. And to what degree the demands that we have from the global south, that the idea here is not just being out of the menu or being part of the table, but it's to what degree we were able to sit at the table to decide what is on the menu or not, to avoid being on the menu, but particularly to be influential to make the changes and turn of directions that countries want to do. And I don't think that it's necessarily across global South countries only, but also what are the points of commonality that we find globally outside of the big superpowers being the United States and China.
0: Shanthi, this is quite a broad question, but what is the single most important change developing countries actually need from the international system right now?
1: Well, I think they need more of equity and justice. For instance, if you look at

0: the leverage the G7 has in terms of the voting rights or in terms of their power potential, or even the fact that the currency itself, the dollars, play such an important role. So I think there has to be a reallocation of the voting shares to match the contemporary reality. African continent is one great example of having more than 1 billion people. So we need to look at more of multilateral development banks and mechanisms to address the realities of the developing world. And BRICS and all of these organizations do not really represent the needs of the people on the ground. It's more of a geopolitical setup, a competitions between countries playing out in different ways that they can't even move away from the dollar and have their own bilateral trading agreements based on currencies. I think that would be one indicator, a shift of the trust between these countries. So the developing countries definitely need more in terms of assistance. The fact that the ODA has been cut by more than $44 billion,
1: right,
0: and it has hit maximum the most vulnerable section of the developing world, that is agriculture, healthcare, education, climate issues.
1: Yeah.
0: And thereby, I think the developing countries, through G20 and other such forums, will be looking for space. And obviously, this gives the middle class an opportunity to lead on this direction for the developing world.
1: Unfortunately, we will have to leave it there. We've run out of time. But thank you so much. Creon Butler, Director of the Global Economy and Finance Program at Chatham House. Gustavo de Carvalho, Head of the African Governance and Diplomacy Program at the South African Institute of International Affairs. And Shanti D'Souza, Founder and President of the Mantrea Institute for Strategic Studies. Thanks so much for joining us here on Counting the Cost. Great discussion. And that is it for our show. You can get in touch with us on X at @TomMcRae_NZ. Do use the hashtag AJCTC when you do. Or you can drop us an email. countingthecost@aljazeera.net is our address. But there's more for you online at aljazeera.com/CTC. That will take you straight to our page, which has individual reports, links, and entire episodes for you to catch up on. Well, that is it for this edition of Counting the Cost. I'm Tom McRae. From the whole team here, thanks for joining us. The news on Al Jazeera is coming up next.
2: To prevent migrants reaching its shores, the EU is financing Tunisia to control its borders.
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2: Arrivals from Tunisia have fallen by 80%, but at what cost? People in Power investigates the brutal tactics used.
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2: And meets those caught in the crossfire of a political battle over migration. Trapped in Tunisia, on Al Jazeera.
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6: The cloud of nuclear war looms ever present.
7: What if this is the beginning of one of those accidental nuclear wars? What if this is the beginning of the end of life as we know it?
6: From the horrors of recent history to the rising current threat, Apocalypse Maybe discovers the impact nuclear weapons have on humanity.
8: Our failure to keep humanity safe is siphoning down to the individual on the street.
6: This is not a drill on Al Jazeera.
9: The ICE raids have disrupted business all across Minneapolis because many employees are too afraid to come to work.
10: These protesters are taking a familiar path in Washington to the Lincoln Memorial, and their message, we will not be silent.
9: As Congress debates the raid that made Maduro a prisoner, President Trump says for now the U.S. will run Venezuela. The war has even split Trump's MAGA base, with some of his hardcore supporters saying he's gone from America first to Israel first.

0: Hello, I'm Sami Zeidan. This is the News Hour live from Doha. Coming up in the next 60 minutes. Five more people killed in Israeli strikes in southern Lebanon, casting doubt on a reported ceasefire agreement with Hezbollah.
1: Why Iran is asking that the United States shows that not only it has the will, but also has the capacity to deliver what it has already signed.
0: Iran's deputy foreign minister tells Al Jazeera the U.S. must stick to its memorandum of understanding while technical talks get delayed. Plus,
2: following an official signing of a memorandum of understanding between Iran and the United States, many eyes are now on the Strait of Hormuz.
0: We report from the Strait of Hormuz after the U.S. lifts its naval blockade on Iranian ports under the initial agreement with Tehran. Two children and their father have been killed in an attack on a residential building in Gaza City. Also ahead, the health workers in the Eastern Democratic Republic of Congo on the front line battling Ebola and community mistrust. And Brazil win their first match of the World Cup. The five-time champions beat Haiti 3-0.

0: Despite an agreement between the US and Iran and a reported ceasefire between Israel and Hezbollah, Israeli airstrikes continue to bombard areas across southern Lebanon. This was the scene in Nabatea overnight, where there have been dozens of strikes and artillery fire. At least five people have been killed on Saturday alone. The US-Iran agreement calls for the fighting to stop on all fronts, including Lebanon. But Israeli soldiers have continued to expand their occupation of southern Lebanon. Shelling there has caused widespread destruction, and the Israeli army is continuing its campaign of demolishing homes with new detonations reported in Qunin.
1: Yesterday, they said there is a ceasefire. We went to the south. At 4 o'clock, we left here. Today, at 6 o'clock, we were back here. The shelling spared no one. Everyone fled.
2: Who do I trust? Trump? No, I don't trust Trump. Only if our people tell us go, that's it. There's nothing anymore, then we'll go. We'll only listen when the parliament speaker or Hezbollah tells us there's a ceasefire.
3: There was a ceasefire and people went back to their towns. Israel violated the ceasefire and people returned. What are we supposed to do in this situation?
0: Let's go live now to Rob McBride. He joins us from the Lebanese capital, Beirut. So, Rob, another day, another ceasefire announcement and another continuing pattern of Israeli strikes. Is that what we're looking at in Lebanon?
4: Yeah, there does seem to be, once again, another marked escalation in activity this Saturday morning here, local time. Just as we're coming on air, we're getting reports of three consecutive airstrikes in the western Bekaa area. That seems to be a new target during this current offensive. And we're also getting reports of drones flying and operating over the southern suburbs of Beirut now during the more intensive phase of this war. There have been the drones were very common. They have been a fairly rare occurrence this past week or so, but they do seem now to have returned. But ever since first light here, there have been reports coming in of extensive airstrikes across broad swathes of the south of Lebanon, around Nabatea, around the Bayan Hills in north of there in the Jezzin area. Also to the west in the coastal city of Tyre, we've been hearing about airstrikes outside of the city, and also artillery fire just south of there around Al Mansouri, also reports of machine gun fire. So there does seem to be an extensive surge in the number of attacks that have been taking place. There are reports of casualties coming in. And this all follows a general lull during the nighttime hours here, but also a very shaky start to this ceasefire late on Friday. There were various violations being reported from Nabatea and clashes between Hezbollah fighters and soldiers from the Israeli army. So it does seem to be extremely shaky, to say the least. It has to be said that the intensity of the fighting Friday is still more than we have seen so far this Saturday morning, but we wait to see what happens during the day as the day progresses here.
0: And Rob, how is this dynamic between the US and Iran over Lebanon impacting people's perceptions of the Lebanese government and the Lebanese government's message that it is the one who can negotiate on behalf of Lebanon?
4: Yeah, it does really question the Lebanese government's role in all of this. You have to remind yourself, of course, that Lebanon is involved in these direct negotiations with Israel. It has been hailed as one of the successes of this negotiating process, bringing the two sides together. They're due to hold their fifth round of talks next week in Washington, hosted by the State Department. One of the things that they're talking about is the possible transfer of control of parts of the south from Israeli forces to Lebanese forces, which would be on the road to restoring the sovereignty of Lebanon and so on. But that is the proviso of that is that the Israelis say they'll only do that if Hezbollah disarms. Well, we're not likely to see that. There's been very little talk of that, certainly not from Hezbollah themselves, which seem to be locked in this conflict with no seeming resolution. Both the Israelis say that they will not leave the south. Hezbollah say that as long as they are there threatening Lebanon, then they will continue to defend Lebanon, threatening, of course, any further attempts at ceasefires.
0: Thanks so much, Rob McBride, there from Beirut for us. A new round of direct talks that were set to begin on Friday between the US and Iran is on hold after US Vice President J.D. Vance delayed a planned trip to Switzerland. Now, speaking exclusively to Al Jazeera, Iran's Deputy Foreign Minister Saeed Khatibzadeh says Washington must show its commitment to the Memorandum of Understanding.
5: We have to make sure that no spoiler is going to spoil this very momentum in the history of this region and probably in the history of the world, because we are trying to make a lasting stability in this region. Israel has shown, Netanyahu has shown to everybody, the Zionist regime has shown to everybody, that they are capable of spoiling and sabotaging and manipulating any process which may lead into a lasting peace and a lasting stability in this region. We have zillions, actually, of experiences of such incidents happening by Israel. There is a pattern that whenever there is a chance or momentum for peace, you know, Netanyahu and the Israeli regime is actually committing war crimes. You know, they are just attacking other countries, surprise attacks, and these sort of things. So, you know, I'm sure that you understand, everybody understands, that why Iran is asking that United States shows that not only it has the will, but also has the capacity to deliver what it has already signed. So this is the time, once forever, that United States shows that it has the will and capacity to be abided by the deal that they have already started and this MOU that they have already signed.
0: Let's discuss this more with Emad Salami, head of political and international studies at the Lebanese American University. All right, he will be joining us hopefully momentarily. But we do have with us now from the Iranian capital, Mohammed Aslami. He's a research fellow in Middle East and North Africa studies at the University of Tehran. So, Mohammed, from the Iranian perspective, listening to the statements there by the Deputy Foreign Minister, Khatibzadeh, is it clear that the Iranian perspective is that the US is failing to abide by its commitments under the MOU if Israel continues operations in Lebanon? Okay, let me try again. Mohammed Aslami in Tehran, hopefully you can hear me. Okay. Now I'm being told, actually, we have Emad Salame. You can hear me now, sir?
6: Yes, yes, I do.
0: All right, great. Sorry for that. Let's let me back up then and ask you, looking at what's happening right now, does it appear to you that what is happening in Lebanon is becoming a stumbling block to both parties, Iran and the US, now advancing and beginning those talks on a final deal? Is that what we're seeing right now?
6: Of course, Israel is not happy about this deal. This has become obvious. We're listening to the Israeli leaders all expressing discontent with the agreement between Iran and United States. And Israel doesn't sound like it has a important place in this deal, especially that the arms of Hezbollah and the presence of Hezbollah and the role of Hezbollah on the Lebanese ground has been not adequately addressed. So Israel is acting, like the deputy foreign minister has expressed, as a spoiler in this deal, trying to sabotage the entire process. While for the first time we're hearing the Iranian talking about their intention for peace and stability in the region, and which has been not so the case, especially with the United States, for at least four decades. So Israel is not so eager about this agreement being achieved without them also achieving some kind of political progress in terms of bringing out to the Israeli public that they have been able to defeat Hezbollah and to disarm Hezbollah and so forth. I think next week there will be much more progress to talk about, especially when the Lebanese negotiation team will be meeting with the Israelis face to face. The Lebanese delegation will be headed by the Lebanese army, Rudolf Haykel. And Rudolf Haykel is a very respectful leader in Lebanon, though he's the head of the military, by all sides. So, I mean, I think next week it will be a decisive point where we know exactly what's the Israeli intentions and what the American intentions as well.
0: Hold that thought for now. Talking of American intentions, let me bring Mohammed Aslami. He's a research fellow in the Middle East and North Africa studies at Tehran University. And he's joining us now from Tehran. Talking about American intentions, from the Iranian perspective, does it look like any continued strikes by Israel on Lebanon is a failure by the U.S. to uphold the MOU and puts a question mark on that deal? Okay, let me try and once more. Mohammed Aslami, can you hear me, sir? All right, let me continue with Imad Salameh until we sort out what's happening with Tehran. Look, I understand your optimism or hope, shall I put it that way, that a meeting next week is going to be a key point. But looking at the dynamic that's already unfolded, in which much of the world's attention is actually on the dynamic between the U.S. and Iran and what it means for Lebanon, rather than the dynamic of direct talks between the Lebanese government and Israel, hasn't that already enforced the idea of linkage between the two fronts? The two fronts being
6: Iran and Lebanon. There is difficult to separate tracks in this part of the world, especially in the Middle East. You know, the Middle East is very interrelated, and there are regional powers, including Iran, as well as countries like Turkey, Saudi Arabia, Egypt, United States. They all have interlinkages with the different fronts now in the regions. Let's not hide behind our fingers. Lebanon is being implicated by so many different major powers. United States intervene directly in Lebanese affairs on various fronts. Iran intervene. There are a variety of European and Arab engagements in Lebanon. So the influence on Lebanon come from the varieties of fronts.
0: So Imad, what the Lebanese foreign minister, Youssef Raghaei, said on April 14, that the Lebanese state alone holds the authority to negotiate on behalf of Lebanon, would you suggest that that is not the reality that's unfolding before us, or at least all the signs of the reality that are unfolding before us right now?
6: Definitely, the Lebanese government would like to emerge as an independent and sovereign state where it talks on behalf of all the Lebanese, not only on behalf of one side like Hezbollah. Wants to be inclusive and wants to take into consideration all points of views, all sectarian groups' interests in this negotiation. But that doesn't mean the influence of regional powers and regional agreements do not influence and impact the track of negotiation here. So definitely the Iranian American agreement is a major undertaking in this negotiation that will happen next week in Washington. It will be a major and key issue here to be negotiated, especially that the first provision of the memorandum of understanding call on respecting the territorial integrity and sovereignty of the Lebanese state. So, you know, if the United States is really keen on making this agreement successful, it must put significant pressure on the Israeli side to withdraw and to respect Lebanese sovereignty. At the same time, if Iran also is interested to make this agreement achievable. It must place significant pressure on Hezbollah to disarm and withdraw from southern Lebanon. And by thus, the Lebanese government will be acting as a, you know, expressing the interest of variety of groups here.
0: Okay, but you mentioned a key point, Imad, to look out for will be that meeting involving a senior and, in your words, respected Lebanese general in Washington next week. And as you're talking, lines are dropping here. So, but in addition to that, will another, perhaps some would argue even more important series of meetings to look at will be what happens in Switzerland with reports of Steve Witkoff, the US envoy, reports according to Axios that he's heading to Switzerland. And what happens in Tehran with reports now from Iranian media, IRNA, saying that Pakistan's interior minister is heading to Tehran? Are these meetings perhaps going to be even more consequential for what happens in Lebanon, what happens with that first clause of the MOU, the Islamabad MOU?
6: Absolutely. You know, these agreements are very important. Now, both sides, the Iranian and American, recognize that this first provision is not comprehensively clear to all sides and is not, you know, being imposed or respected, at least by the Israeli sides. And therefore, there need to be additional mechanism to enforce that provision. Otherwise, the entire agreement can go in flame. And one of the things that need to be done is to make pressure on Israel and perhaps give Israel some assurances if need to be, including the withdrawal and disarmament of Hezbollah from the south of Lebanon. Now, these needs to perhaps be cleared between a technical team's meeting in Switzerland and need to be accompanied by also the negotiation between the Lebanese and the Israeli happening in Washington next week. Okay. So I think we are racing here to between all sides to reach a point where this whole deal would not collapse in its entirety.
0: Okay. And as we're talking, actually, we're getting lines of a Lebanese soldier has been killed, a Lebanese soldier, this is, in an Israeli strike on southern Lebanon. But for now, let's thank our guest, Imad Salameh, head of the political and international studies at the Lebanese American University, joining us from Beirut. Thank you so much, sir, for being with us. Well, after the signing of the Memorandum of Understanding, ships have now begun passing through the Strait of Hormuz. Al Jazeera's Tawheed Asadi went to the Strait and has this report.
7: Following an official signing of a Memorandum of Understanding between Iran and the United States, many eyes are now on the Strait of Hormuz. The Memorandum of Understanding says the traffic of commercial vessels will start immediately. But what does Iran have to say about the reopening of this geostrategically significant choke point? First, a clear commitment to restore maritime traffic through the Strait of Hormuz to pre-war conditions, with Iran saying it will facilitate the return of normal shipping activity. Second, a reaffirmation of Iran's sovereign rights over the strait while insisting that all actions will be carried out in line with international law. Third, a shift in language from transit fees to service charges, with the Supreme National Security Council of the country saying there will be no fees imposed for 60 days. Fourth, an assertion that reopening of the strait is Iran's responsibility, with Tehran rejecting outside interventions and saying coordination with Oman is on the way. But beyond these statements, the key question remains: what's actually happening on the ground, or more precisely, at the sea? Traffic has begun to gradually resume. Several tankers, including Saudi crude carriers, have reportedly transited through the waterway. However, traffic volumes remain well below the levels observed before the outbreak of the war. At that time, an estimated 100 to 130 vessels passed through the strait on a daily basis. In the meantime, the Memorandum of Understanding has already had an impact on the energy markets. Oil prices fell, a reaction that was largely expected given that the Strait of Hormuz handles roughly one-fifth of global seaborne energy trade. The signed memorandum of understanding is easing tensions here in this strait for now, but in the longer run, it remains to be seen whether it will resolve all the points of contention brought about by decades of hostility. Iran and the United States say they are negotiating towards reaching a final deal, but until then, the broader situation is marked by uncertainty. Toida Sadi, Al Jazeera, Strait of Hormuz.
0: To Gaza City now, where an overnight Israeli strike killed at least three Palestinians. Two children and their father were among the victims in the attack on a residential building. Medical workers at a Shiva hospital say the mother is in serious condition. Several people were also wounded. More than 1,000 Palestinians have been killed in Gaza since a ceasefire was agreed in October. The UN says Israel has killed, on average, one Palestinian child a day in the past 8 months, despite the US-backed ceasefire in Gaza. In Lebanon, the toll is equally gruesome. Israeli forces have killed at least 265 Palestinian children since a halt in hostilities was declared in October 2025. UNICEF calls it a cruel and deadly illusion. Children account for roughly a quarter of those killed by the Israeli military during that period in Gaza. And in Lebanon, Israeli forces killed nearly 250 children since hostilities escalated in early March. Tariq Abouzoum is live for us now in Gaza City. So first of all, Tariq, the killing of a father, the killing of two of his daughters and the wounding of his mother, that must be raising the simple question of why.
8: Yeah, it does, in fact. We can absolutely see that the situation is getting much more difficult these days, as Israel is still shooting from the hip based on the scale and the pace of the latest Israeli attacks. Israel seems to be imposing a vice-like grip, in fact, Sami, over Gaza. We saw, obviously, that there is a growing uneasiness around airstrikes, and that's literally what has been translated in an overnight attack on a residential flat. As we got medical reports that confirmed a Palestinian father along with two of his daughters were killed in the strike. And now I'm getting a new update that the wife that has been sustaining injuries has passed away as a result of the attack. So this is a grim reality that is still growing day in, day out. And we can also explain to our viewers that witnesses in the neighborhood have told us that the area has not received any prior warning ahead of the strike from the Israeli intelligence community, which demonstrates Israel's current operational tactic that relies on creating a room of unpredictability for Gaza's residents. In some cases, we saw Israel is launching evacuation orders for specific neighborhoods ahead of a planned strike that is designed to cause probably materialistic destruction for this area. And in other cases, some areas have been hit squarely without any warning, leaving behind a soaring death toll and casualties among civilians. So we can see that Israel seems to be completely launching more attacks amid more growing calls from regional countries to ease ceasefire violations. But apparently, Israel is still giving it cold shoulder, especially in light of its current post-war framework that has been adopted by the Israeli military that has been enabling them to dictate the future of the Strip and the reality people have been forced to go through.
0: And Tariq, organizations like I mentioned, UNICEF, calling the Gaza ceasefire a cruel illusion. Just take us through how much of this ceasefire is being put into effect, the things that it called for, like obviously an immediate end to military. All right, I'm being told that we actually have lost connection with our correspondent there. Perhaps we'll try and come back to him later. To Eastern Democratic Republic of Congo now, where at least 30 people have died of Ebola in a displacement camp since last month. This week alone, more than 10 people were buried in the Kigonzi camp in Bunia, the epicenter of the outbreak. Camp officials warn the high death rate suggests the virus may be spreading undetected there. The camp hosts more than 15,000 people, with resistance to testing and poor sanitation complicating efforts to curb the virus. He's a father who's lost two of his sons.
9: The situation is catastrophic. We have no means. We are deprived of everything. But when I lost my children, I didn't believe it was because of Ebola. The child was fine. He had a fever at the start, but then, after 1 month, the child relapsed. He started to vomit, but nothing coming out. Fever took the child. His body was as if he had been set alight. There's no health care here. There are no latrines here. The bins are full. The toilets are full.
0: Meanwhile, an Ebola treatment center in eastern DRC has been destroyed by relatives of patients quarantined in the facility. The center on the outskirts of Bunia had been treating several people diagnosed with the virus. The attack happened only minutes after a visit by the Minister of Health. There have been 933 documented cases of Ebola in DRC and at least 245 deaths. The World Health Organization is warning the Ebola outbreak in eastern DRC is spreading rapidly, despite intensified efforts to try and contain the virus. Health workers are facing major challenges, including shortages of equipment and supplies. Al Jazeera's Alan Waikani reports from the eastern Congolese city of Goma.
10: The work never stops for Dr. Sumbu Diemerci. He is a dental surgeon at his own private clinic in Bunia. But since the outbreak arrived, he is also working in the new Ebola treatment centers in Rwapara, where he sees patients who have the virus and works on logistics. It is a dangerous job. Several health workers have already died from Ebola, while dozens more are receiving treatment. Still, Dr. Sumbu continues reporting for duty.
11: La peur.
12: Fear? Yes, we are afraid. That's human. But this is a job that we have decided to do, to take charge of patients and this population. It's a choice we've taken, instead of staying at home. We might expose ourselves as well. This is the mission we have in order to stop the spread of this virus.
10: Health authorities are struggling to contain the outbreak. Since it was declared 4 weeks ago, Ebola has spread from three health zones in eastern DRC to 27. Doctors on the front lines are also short of resources, including protective equipment.
12: If we can't go into the battle against this virus now, what will happen against our population, colleagues, brothers and sisters? Our entire community is now battling the outbreak. We can't get discouraged for now, but we need more means for this outbreak.
10: Stopping the virus also depends on gaining the trust of communities. Health officials say mistrust remains one of the biggest obstacles to testing, treatment and contact tracing. Some residents are suspicious of international responders and concerned the outbreak has become a business.
12: As a Congolese doctor and native of this province, I advise the government to review the decision of bringing more foreign doctors here in this period, because local people are not even trusting us when it comes to dealing with this outbreak. This is why they are refusing to go for tests in the treatment center, mainly when they see more foreign doctors there. But with local doctors, some are still trusting the treatment.
10: Health officials say insecurity, population displacement, and community mistrust continue to complicate efforts to contain outbreak. For doctors like Esumbu, the challenge is not only treating patients, but convincing community to seek help before it is too late. Despite the risk, Dr. Sumbu says he will continue showing up. He says the people behind these hospital walls are more than patients. They are his community. Alan Waikani, Al Jazeera, Goma, Democratic Republic of

0: Congo.
1: Well, still ahead on this Al Jazeera News Hour, Italy's Prime Minister responds to accusations by Donald Trump. She begged him for a photo at the G7 summit. The implications of Andy Burnham's by-election victory in the UK. Prime Minister Keir Starmer now facing pressure to set out plans to quit. And thanks to a new FIFA rule, this was the first time a red card has been handed out for this particular offence. Find out more in the World Cup coverage later in the show.
2: 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Pull apart fact from fiction and get to the bottom line.
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4: In every story, truth is priority. 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
8: Iran has been decimated. 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
9: President Trump doesn't like to bluff. He likes to be very direct with his negotiations.
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12: This winter, families in Gaza are facing freezing nights and relentless rain. Their tents, their only shelter, are being destroyed, leaving them exposed to the cold. Life in Gaza is unbearably hard. As winter deepens, the need is greater than ever. In the midst of this crisis, Human Appeal continues to support families. Make a difference today. 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

Hello, you're watching Al Jazeera. Time to recap our headlines. Israeli airstrikes continue to bombard areas across southern Lebanon, despite an agreement between the U.S. and Iran and a reported ceasefire between Israel and Hezbollah. At least five people have been killed so far on Saturday. The U.S.-Iran agreement calls for the fighting to stop on all fronts, including in Lebanon. A new round of direct talks that were set to begin on Friday between the U.S. and Iran are on hold after Vice President J.D. Vance delayed a planned trip to Switzerland. Speaking exclusively to Al Jazeera, Iran's Deputy Foreign Minister Saeed Khatibzadeh says Washington must show its commitment to the Memorandum of Understanding. And in Gaza City, an overnight Israeli airstrike killed at least four Palestinians. Two children and their parents were among the victims in the attack on a residential building. Several people were also injured. Bolivia's President Rodrigo Paz has declared a state of emergency after weeks of anti-government protests. Road blockades have caused shortages of food, fuel and medical supplies and brought parts of the economy to a standstill in the past 50 days. The move paves the way for military deployment to restore order nationwide. Earlier, Paz signed a deal with the country's largest labor union aimed at easing tensions. Italy's government has condemned U.S. President Donald Trump's claim that Prime Minister Giorgia Meloni begged for a photo during the recent G7 summit. Trump made the comments during a television interview, despite the two leaders being seen holding several discussions at the summit. Italy's Foreign Minister Antonio Tajani has cancelled a plan.

0: and US trip, describing the remarks as offensive to both Meloni and Italy. The Prime Minister had this reaction.
1: Donald Trump's declarations are completely fabricated. I am frankly stunned. I don't know why the President of the United States behaves this way toward his own allies. After all, this isn't the first time this has happened. I can only say that it's a shame he doesn't show the same resolve toward the enemies of the West, toward the enemies of the United States, toward leaders with whom he, on the other hand, is much more accommodating. But there is one thing he must remember. Italy and I do not beg.
0: In the UK, a train driver has died and 89 passengers have been injured after two trains collided in an area north of London. Both trains were travelling south when they collided outside the town of Bedford. One passenger described being thrown forward by the impact. Many of the injured suffered broken bones. East Midlands Railway suspended its services to and from London for the rest of the day. Camille Nedelec has this update.
2: Local ambulance services are describing this as a major incident after those two trains collided just less than 100 kilometres north of London. And that includes air ambulance services, police and fire brigade. And police have been urging people to avoid the area and not to travel there. And that's after they'd got requests from loved ones for updates, fearing that their relatives might have been on those affected trains. And police are saying, please stay put and wait. We will let you know more information when we have it. But what we do know, there has been one eyewitness that posted to his social media platform on BeSky, in which he described having a bloodied leg, feeling the impact in his back and saying that other people are not okay. And he didn't hear a warning or an alarm, just that sudden jolt, that impact. And the result of this incident is also being felt in London. There aren't any Thames Link trains running out of the train station behind me, and that's because it shares a line with the same two company that had that collision. And St Pancras is also not running. But MPs have expressed their concerns and we are waiting for more information as it comes out.
0: Former Manchester Mayor Andy Burnham is the newest member of the British Parliament after winning the Makerfield by-election with a commanding majority. He's likely to challenge Prime Minister Keir Starmer for the Labour premiership. Burnham's supporters argue the scale of his win shows he's Labour's strongest candidate to take on the right-wing Reform UK in the next general election. Milena Veselinovic reports from London.
3: It was a victory rally for the British Parliament's newest MP. But Andy Burnham's speech after winning the Makerfield by-election sounded more like the launch of a leadership campaign.
4: We want to see a new drive of reindustrialisation across the north of England and indeed the rest of the country, and big change in Whitehall. If that is to happen, we are going to take that opportunity and we are going to lay out a new path for Britain.
5: 24,927.
3: A new path that Burnham hopes will lead him to Downing Street. His allies believe that his decisive victory in Makerfield, taking nearly 55% of the vote despite Labour's dire polling and well ahead of the main challenger, the right-wing Reform UK Party candidate, will persuade Keir Starmer to step aside and avoid a leadership contest that could take months. But Starmer says he's not going without a fight.
6: If there is a contest, just to be clear with you, then yes, I will run, I will stand, and I've said repeatedly, I'm not going to walk away from that.
3: It's a scenario many in Labour would rather avoid.
7: When Keir Starmer walked through the doors of No. 10 Downing Street 2 years ago, he promised to end the political turmoil and infighting that defined the final years of Conservative rule. But now, Britain could once again be facing a change at the top.
3: The UK could be on course for its seventh Prime Minister in a decade. After the Makerfield contest, an even bigger one is about to begin. Milena Veselinovic, Al Jazeera, London.
0: In March, the United Nations declared the transatlantic slave trade the gravest crime against humanity. African and Caribbean leaders have now gathered in Ghana to push the debate beyond apologies and towards reparatory justice. For supporters, the time for recognition has passed. The focus now is on turning political momentum into practical action. Al Jazeera's Nicholas Huck has this report.
8: Where the Sassandra River meets the Atlantic Ocean in Ivory Coast is the road of no return. From above, the remains of a French slave trading outpost. Beneath, the Tunnel of Shame, here the last steps taken by enslaved Africans before they were forced onto ships bound for the Caribbean and the Americas. Before departure, they bathed in the river, a ritual intended to forget their past.
9: Hallelujah!
8: Sever their ties to their families, communities, and their roots. Now their descendants come here to remember. More than two centuries after the transatlantic slave trade was abolished. In March, 123 countries at the United Nations voted to finally recognize it as the gravest crime against humanity. But three countries voted against the resolution: the United States, Israel, and Argentina. 52 abstained, including the United Kingdom and every member state of the European Union.
10: If France abstained, it was neither out of indifference nor withdrawal, but because we remain attached to a universal and universalist conception of the memory of crimes against humanity, vigilant never to establish any hierarchy in horror.
8: There is, here in West Africa, a growing sense of anger, with people asking why these countries across these shores that have benefited from slavery are still so hesitant to confront its full consequences. In Ghana, a conference on reparatory justice. African and Caribbean leaders endorsing a 10-point plan calling for measures including recognition of slavery as a crime against humanity, debt relief, and the return of stolen artifacts. At Dakar's Museum of Black Civilizations, artists do what politicians have failed to do: honor those who forced and free labor helped build rich nations grow into empires.
11: We have a duty to remember, and they have a responsibility to recognize what they have done, and that slavery was a stain on humanity.
8: The trade may have ended generations ago, but the wounds remain open, and the descendants of those enslaved are still searching for understanding, reparation, and ultimately, a chance to heal. Nicholas Hawk, Al Jazeera.
0: More than 3,000 Malawians have been ordered to leave South Africa after weeks of xenophobic violence and anti-migrant protests. More than 1,500 returnees have arrived in Malawi, but thousands of migrants remain stranded in overcrowded camps in Durban awaiting repatriation. Malawi is among at least three African countries facilitating the return of their citizens from South Africa. Tensions over migration and fears of further attacks have been growing. A fire at a beach resort in the Dominican Republic has killed one person. Thick plumes of smoke filled the sky as emergency crews battled to contain the flames. Nearly 1,700 people had to be moved from the resort. Authorities say the fire spread rapidly because of strong winds and the resort's highly flammable palm roofs. An investigation is underway. Still ahead on Al Jazeera, Gemma is here with all the latest World Cup action.
12: Yes, USA have become the second team to qualify for the next round of the tournament. They beat Australia 2-0 to top their group and join co-host Mexico in the round of 32.
13: Five elderly black women gunned down in Tennessee by white supremacists in 1982.
14: I never thought it would happen, especially not with my mom.
15: They decided to do something about it, which took courage.
16: The risks they took to their lives, to their futures, was tremendous.
13: A tale of legal ingenuity and unshakable courage.
17: Oh my God, we actually won?
13: Witness How to Sue the Klan on Al Jazeera.
9: The story that really captured the attention of so many people around the world is now reaching this tragic of the missing Titan. The only way the UN can overhaul the financial rules or budgeting issues is with a vote of the entire

0: General Assembly.
1: The protesters are here, they say. They want Israel to hear their message. Stop the genocide.
2: Here in Ukraine, they have 3 drone training centers, and every week they graduate 100 soldiers who pass through this.
3: This whole peace process is a very clear indicator of the more multipolar, more Westless world that we live in.
4: There are lots of cases of breaking their promises even before the negotiations.
5: It is in the interest of the Israelis to continue the fight, whereas it is the interest of the United States to end the hostilities.
6: Iran has been decimated. They don't want to go back to one day before the bombing started.
7: President Trump doesn't like to bluff. He likes to be very direct with his negotiations.
8: He wants to say, well, I'm actually a deal maker, not a war maker, and my pressure tactic worked.
9: Stay with Al Jazeera for the latest developments.
10: On Counting the Cost, from the rise of BRICS to the growing clout of middle powers, can blocs outside the Group of Seven provide a counterbalance? Is the G7 addressing concerns of the Global South? If not, who can? And who gets to shape the rules of the world economy? Counting the Cost on Al Jazeera.

0: Hello, I'm Gemma Nash. Brazil have secured their first win at this World Cup. They beat Haiti 3-0, which means it's the end of the road for the tournament's lowest-ranked side. Co-hosts, the USA have qualified to the knockout stage as group winners.
1: USA! USA!
0: But it's bad news for Turkey, who have been dumped out of the competition after another defeat. And we'll look ahead to Saturday's games, where Sweden will be hoping their star players inspire them to the knockouts. But we start with Brazil, who've picked up their first win of the tournament. They've beaten Haiti 3-0 in Group C in Philadelphia. Manchester United's Matheus Cunha put in a standout performance, scoring twice. Good goal celebration as well. There was also a goal for Real Madrid star Vinicius Jr., his second of the tournament. Brazil now have 4 points after two games as they look for a first World Cup trophy in 24 years. It means Haiti, the tournament's lowest-ranked side, are out.
2: Without a doubt, today's victory gives us the confidence to keep evolving within the competition. The first game was a totally different match because of the weight of the debut. Today was different. We hope to be able to continue in this way.
0: In Group C's other match, Morocco also have their first win. It took just 70 seconds for Ismail Saibari to put the Atlas Lions in front in Boston. And that proved the winner. Scotland's chances of progressing hang in the balance with a Brazil match to come. Morocco captain Achraf Hakimi was booed by a large contingent of Scotland supporters throughout the game. It was confirmed that Hakimi will stand trial on a rape charge relating to an incident that allegedly occurred in 2023. The Paris Saint-Germain player has always denied any wrongdoing.
3: Hakimi looked very good. He was completely unfazed. We're behind him and he put in a brilliant performance. So we're very relaxed about it and he is very relaxed.
0: Well, Brazil topped the group on goal difference ahead of Morocco. Scotland would finish inside the top two if they beat Brazil in their final group game, and a draw would almost certainly be enough to go through as one of the best third-place teams. Turkey have been knocked out of the World Cup. They've suffered back-to-back defeats after losing 1-0 to 10-man Paraguay. After being beaten by Australia, they needed a response. Instead, Paraguay broke the record for the quickest winning goal in World Cup history, taking just 64 seconds. It actually broke Morocco's record just hours earlier. There was also a World Cup first just before halftime, Miguel Almirón receiving a red card for covering his mouth during a confrontation, a new FIFA rule. Paraguay held on for their first points. Co-hosts, the USA are through to the last 32 as group winners after beating Australia. An early Cameron Burgess own goal set Maurizio Pochettino's side on their way in Seattle. Alex Freeman then doubled the advantage shortly before halftime. 2-0 it finished. It's back-to-back World Cup wins for the USA for the first time in 96 years.
4: I think to connect with the people is what we wanted. And then if we want to achieve good things, we need the support of our fans. And for sure,

0: also put Graham Potter's side on the verge of the next round.
1: We have to improve if we're going to take anything from this match. Tunisia was a good night for us, and it was a good game and a good victory, but with the greatest respect, we're playing against a higher-level opponent, the best team in the group, one of the favourites for the tournament. So at the moment, we're not in the place to dream. We're just working.
0: Potter was also full of praise for his striker, Alexander Isak. Liverpool's $170 million signing scored a great goal in the win over Tunisia, and his coach says he and strike partner Victor Gyökeres are a big threat to any side. Our correspondent Paul Rees has been to the club in Stockholm where Isak began his career.
2: Ready, set. It's on pitches like this that the battle to get to the top level of Swedish football is won or lost. But it's also a system that's rooted in community and equality. No player left behind beneath the windows of Stockholm's social housing projects. It's also capable of producing stars. Liverpool and Sweden striker Alexander Isak learnt his trade here with AIK Stockholm's youth teams in his home suburb of Solna, on his way to becoming the fourth most expensive footballer in the world. But the club ensured he was more than merely a goal machine.
3: Instead of working just mentally as a striker, we gave him some other tools in the last step. And I think you can see that in every training, in every game when he plays on the professional level right now. We play him as a central midfielder. To get awareness 360 around him, he is really sharp in those areas that is most difficult in this sport of football.
2: Robel Jonas Katzai is hoping he could be one of the next to swap the black and yellow of AIK for the blue and yellow of Sweden. He and Isak both grew up in Stockholm with parents from Eritrea.
4: It's an inspiration. You can look up to him, say, if he can, so can I. You become motivated. I want to compete with the best players in the world, play in the best leagues in the world, and one day, maybe represent Sweden.
2: Isak is slightly under the radar at this World Cup after breaking his leg following his $170 million transfer to Liverpool. But his former youth coach says he's capable of being the talisman Sweden has needed since the retirement of Zlatan Ibrahimovic.
5: It was in here that Alex and his teammates got ready for matches. Talked, laughed, argued. When he was a 12-year-old, he didn't stand out as one of the best. Then suddenly at 14, he got an unbelievable number of goals and assists. Alex has always had his feet on the ground. He is not Zlatan. What Sweden needs now is Alexander Isak. It's his time now, and his way of doing things.
2: It's a long time since Alexander Isak walked out of these gates and onto a career in the Premier League and one of the biggest price tags in history. His next milestone is the World Cup. Perhaps a chance for him to step out of the shadow of Zlatan Ibrahimovic and become a true great for Sweden. Paul Rees, Al Jazeera, Stockholm.
0: There's a pretty mouth-watering match in prospect in Group E, with Germany up against Ivory Coast. The four-time world champions began their tournament with a 7-1 thrashing of Curaçao, while Ivory Coast ended Ecuador's 19-match unbeaten streak with a 1-0 victory. The winner of this match in Toronto will seal a place in the knockouts, something Ivory Coast are looking to do for the first time.
6: I don't think it's just about saving face. That's not what we are about, and that will never be the case. We're not coming to watch the Germans play, we're coming to beat them. We're coming to get that qualification for the next round.
0: The referee has been chosen for the 1,000th FIFA World Cup match. The milestone will be reached when Tunisia play Japan in Monterrey later on Saturday. Romanian referee Istvan Kovac will officiate the match. He refereed last year's Champions League final between PSG and Inter Milan. China may not have qualified for the World Cup, but they will be represented when Ma Ning officiates Ecuador's match against Curaçao later. He's become an unlikely celebrity, with fans rallying behind him as the country's sole on-field representative. Katrina Yu reports from Beijing.
7: China's men's national team hasn't played in the World Cup since 2002, but those in China will be supporting the man with the whistle. 46-year-old Ma Ning is one of three Chinese match officials at the tournament. On social media, he's known as the Card Master. At a 2015 Chinese League match, he handed out 9 yellow and 3 red cards, cementing his reputation for being one of the toughest referees in the game.

0: That's turned Ma into an unlikely football star who's even attracted big brand sponsorship.
1: His great mining is participating. He's decisive, unafraid of issuing cards and making tough calls. It helps make up for the disappointment of China's team missing out.
2: I really envy the fans in other countries. Look at South Korea and Japan. They both managed a win and a draw this time, and against strong teams too.
0: There are plenty of football fans and millions of people watching World Cup matches closely here in China. The country has invested billions into the sport, but widespread corruption and a funding crisis has damaged the reputation and performance of its league. President Xi Jinping, who's well known for his love of football, has long spoken of ambitions for China to qualify for, host, and one day win the World Cup. For now, those goals look distant, leading many to settle for a different kind of Chinese success story. Katrina Yu, Al Jazeera, Beijing.
3: Ahead of the match, he'll officiate. Ecuador fans have taken over Kansas. The fan zone turned yellow as their side looks to bounce back from their opening defeat to Ivory Coast. Thousands of Ecuadorians have made the trip over to the US and will be confident of beating Curaçao, the smallest team in the tournament. And amid Mexico's successful World Cup campaign so far, an unlikely star has emerged off the field. Osteo, an 8-year-old rescue poodle, has become one of the nation's most beloved mascots. His owner, Jorge Rangel, works in deliveries and has taken Osteo on his journeys for the past 2 years. We will have more World Cup coverage throughout the day. The latest news headlines are coming up with Sammy. Stay with us.
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15: The biggest FIFA World Cup in history is underway. 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With reporters in Mexico, Canada, the United States and beyond, Al Jazeera brings you the stories, the atmosphere and the biggest developments as they happen. 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
16: Elephants are known as gentle giants, but some of our actions over the past decades have made them less than gentle. We cannot talk to them, but we can understand them. Sri Lankans love elephants. We can actually be an example to the whole world of how we can coexist.
17: Making peace, what the elephant knows on Al Jazeera.

0: I'm Sami Zeidan. This is Al Jazeera live from Doha. Coming up on the show, five more people killed in Israeli strikes in southern Lebanon, casting doubt on a reported ceasefire agreement with Hezbollah.
1: What Iran is asking that the United States shows that not only it has the will, but also has the capacity to deliver what it has already signed.
0: Iran's deputy foreign minister tells Al Jazeera the U.S. must stick to their memorandum of understanding while technical talks are delayed. Plus,
2: following an official signing of a memorandum of understanding between Iran and the United States, many eyes are now on the Strait of Hormuz.
0: We report from the Strait of Hormuz after the U.S. lifts its naval blockade on Iranian ports under the initial agreement with Tehran. Also ahead, the health workers in Eastern Democratic Republic of Congo battling Ebola and community mistrust. Israeli airstrikes are continuing to bombard areas across southern Lebanon, despite an agreement between the US and Iran and a reported ceasefire between Israel and Hezbollah. This was the scene in Nabatiya overnight, where there have been dozens of strikes and artillery fire. At least six people have been killed on Saturday alone, including a Lebanese soldier. The U.S.-Iran agreement calls for the fighting to stop on all fronts, including in Lebanon. But Israeli soldiers have continued to expand their occupation of southern Lebanon. Shelling there has caused widespread destruction, and the Israeli army is continuing its campaign of demolishing homes with new detonations reported in Qunin. Let's go live to Rob McBride. He joins us from the Lebanese capital, Beirut. So, Rob, the news of the killing of an Israeli soldier by an Israeli strike just underlines how little of a ceasefire the U.S. has been able to get Israel to commit to. Is that the picture that's emerging there?
3: Yeah, that's right. There does seem to be another marked escalation in the number of attacks this Saturday morning. In fact, we are now starting to get the details of casualty figures. It's been widely reported by Lebanese media that among the casualties has been a Lebanese soldier. We're also getting reports of a family of four being killed in a house in a town close to the western coastal city of Tyre. That includes apparently two children. There's also word now coming through of a casualty, a person being killed in the western Bekaa. Now, this is an area that seems to have been a new target in this latest escalation. But all of this targeting seemed to have started just after first light on Saturday morning local time here and quickly spread to a broad swathe of towns and villages across southern Lebanon, mainly centered around Nabatiya once more, but also north of there in the Jezzine area and west to the city of Tyre, where we also heard reports of artillery fire being received there, and also south of there in Al Mansouri of machine gun fire. So it does seem to have been a broad escalation in the level of fighting in the south. And this all follows, of course, a relative lull during the overnight hours with the announcement of this ceasefire. But it does seem to be for a second day in a row now, we have seen this large escalation of conflict between Israeli forces targeting apparently Hezbollah in the south of Lebanon. Hezbollah putting up resistance and fighting back. And this all comes after a week when we have seen a relative decline in the amount of attacks and military activity going on, as this memorandum of understanding has been introduced, which has seen a relative lull in the fighting.
0: And all of this must only be undermining people's perceptions or hopes, if they had any, of the MOU bringing peace.
3: Yeah, that's right. I mean, I think it does underline just the fragile nature of the situation here in Lebanon, how that impacts on this memorandum of understanding. We've had the flurry of activity after the Friday's uptick in attacks with diplomats from the U.S., Marco Rubio, holding a phone conversation, this U.S. Secretary of State, with Joseph Aoun, the president of Lebanon, to try to reassure Lebanon that about Lebanon's sovereignty and so on. But there are real concerns just about how this is going to impact the whole process between the U.S. and Iran, and whether it's going to derail those things, because you still have in the south of Lebanon, of course, both Hezbollah and the Israeli forces locked in this ongoing struggle, both diametrically opposed. We've seen this latest escalation. In fact, as we talk to you now, we can hear drones overhead here in Beirut. They have been relatively scarce during the past week or so, but now seem to, this Saturday morning here in Beirut, have returned to the skies over Beirut.
0: Well, thanks so much, Rob McBride, there from Beirut. Now, a new round of direct talks that were set to begin on Friday between the US and Iran are on hold after US Vice President J.D. Vance delayed a planned trip to Switzerland. Speaking exclusively to Al Jazeera, Iran's Deputy Foreign Minister Saeed Khatibzadeh says Washington must show its commitment to the Memorandum of Understanding.
1: We have to make sure that no spoiler is going to spoil this very momentum in the history of this region and probably in the history of the world, because we are trying to make a lasting stability in this region. Israel has shown, Netanyahu has shown to everybody, the Zionist regime has shown to everybody, that they are capable of spoiling and sabotaging and manipulating any process which may lead into a lasting peace and a lasting stability in this region. We have zillions, actually, of experiences of such such incidents happening by Israel. There is a pattern that whenever there is a chance or momentum for peace, you know, Netanyahu and the Israeli regime is actually committing war crimes. You know, they are just attacking other countries, surprise attacks, and these sort of things. So, you know, I'm sure that you understand, everybody understands, that why Iran is asking that the United States shows that not only it has the will, but also has the capacity to deliver what it has already signed. So this is the time, once forever, that United States shows that it has the will and capacity to be abided by the deal that they have already started and this MOU that they have already signed.
0: Patrick Bury is a defence and security specialist at the University of Bath and a former British Army officer. He joins us now from Bath in the United Kingdom. Good to have you with us. So what do you make of this dynamic of what we've seen of increasing Israeli attacks in Lebanon coming after the US has signed this MOU that commits it in Clause 1 to end the conflict along with its allies? Is this a deliberate attempt to undermine that?
4: I think what you're seeing, Sammy, is the start of a divergence coming with more clarity between basically the Israeli national security interests and the US. And when they were both at lockstep at the start of the conflict, when they attacked Iran in February, it seemed that they were both basically coherent on the same page. But what emerged quite quickly, and it's becoming more and more clear, is that there is a divergence, and that's to be expected. They're two different nations. Netanyahu is under his own, you know, strong political scrutiny internally, and yet there seems to be general support for continuing the war against Hezbollah and indeed Iran, where it's a completely different set of circumstances for Trump. And so my worry is you end up in a situation where it's both in Iran and the US's interest for this deal between them to stick and for the strait to remain open and for investment to happen and for the 60-day negotiation about the nuclear program, etc. But at the other hand, it is not in Israel's interest for this to happen. And we remain in a kind of what is declared a ceasefire, but is continuing with violence, as we're seeing.
0: We've heard that the son-in-law of Donald Trump, Jared Kushner, is now, we understand, in Switzerland Is that a sign of some kind of diplomatic movement, if not progress, to try and get things back on track?
4: I'd say they're trying to reassure the Iranians, and that's why it's important they send someone. Obviously, Kushner and Witkoff are the lower envoys. It means that the process is less formal and official than, say, if Vance, who was scheduled to go yesterday, had gone. So I think it does indicate, you know, a level of dissonance between the two sides, that maybe it's dropped in the last few days. But the fact that they're traveling is there probably to try to build confidence and reach out to the Iranians. I think the ball will now, like the deputy foreign minister just said in the clip you played, you know, they're looking, does the United States have the will and the capacity very clearly to rein in the Israelis? And at the moment, it looks like, as I mentioned, those domestic political considerations, which are becoming acute for Netanyahu, are ruling over the closeness of the relationship between Israel and the US.
0: So to what extent does not only the ability of Iran and the US to engage in the final deal talks, but even the survival of the MOU now hang in the balance or at stake because of what's happening?

0: happening in Lebanon?
1: Yeah, that's, it depends on the appetite for Iran to allow this situation to continue, and what the consequences and costs would be to Iran and the US if it fails. And my sense is what we've seen throughout the ceasefire period is that although there were flare-ups between the US and Iran, generally it was in both nations' interests to have it dampened down. And yet what we saw happen in between Israel and Hezbollah basically just continued. You know, and it flared up and it went down. But it's essentially, although the Iranians want to treat it as a all one theater, one agreement, I think the Israelis will clearly have a different view on that. And what you're seeing is a kind of separation. Now, whether that is going to be workable for the Iranians in the long run or for the Americans in the long run remains to be seen. I think this is the issue they're trying to work through. It's very, very interesting, because what we're seeing is a split, a very clear split between Israel and the US, I think, and a change in the nature of public support inside the US for Israeli actions. And that is probably one of the more significant developments of this war in terms of, yeah, the effect on US politics.
0: Along those lines, are we basically going to reach the point where the US Trump administration is going to have to decide whether or not it's going to put its foot down and compel Israel to abide what the US signed up for in clause one of the MOU or not?
1: Yeah, well, compellence would be through supplies, wouldn't it? Really through military supplies and funding, etc. Obviously, the Israelis have their own defense industrial base, but without US support, it would be much more harder to maintain that over a long term. So, yes, that would definitely, and I would have thought, depending on the way that Trump is so transactional, and given the fact that it's been widely reported that he's already had, you know, severe words with Netanyahu over the last month or so, I wouldn't be surprised if some in the American administration are looking at that transactional approach to potentially rein in the Israelis. But we'll have to wait and see. I mean, the wider interesting point about this is just in terms of the strategy of where it's left everyone. I mean, you know, Iran at the moment is essentially stronger. Russia and China will be looking at Iran going, although a year ago, is this a credible partner? Now, yes, it is a credible partner. It's worth our support. China's power relative to the United States will have risen as a result of this. And I think, given the stockpiles and the outcome that the US have got from their military action, the way their stockpiles have been reduced, I think they're probably down relative to China as a result of this. So it's not only the internal political dynamic I mentioned, there's a big strategic piece here too. And also for the Gulf, which, I mean, given Iran's ability and willingness to pull not only the lever of the Strait of Hormuz, but to widen the conflict rapidly by targeting infrastructure in the Gulf. I mean, one of the conclusions for the Gulf countries has to be we need to militarize again and build up not only drone defenses, but probably some of their own offensive capabilities too.
0: All right, Patrick Bury, defense and security specialist at the University of Bath and former, I should say, British Army officer. Thank you so much for joining us from Bath in the UK.
1: Thank you.
0: After the signing of the Memorandum of Understanding, ships have now begun passing through the Strait of Hormuz. Al Jazeera's Tawhid Asadi went to the Strait and has this report.
2: Following an official signing of a Memorandum of Understanding between Iran and the United States, many eyes are now on the Strait of Hormuz. The Memorandum of Understanding says the traffic of commercial vessels will start immediately. But what does Iran have to say about the reopening of this geostrategically significant choke point? First, a clear commitment to restore maritime traffic through the Strait of Hormuz to pre-war conditions, with Iran saying it will facilitate the return of normal shipping activity. Second, a reaffirmation of Iran's sovereign rights over the strait, while insisting that all actions will be carried out in line with international law. Third, a shift in language from transit fees to service charges, with the Supreme National Security Council of the country saying there will be no fees imposed for 60 days. Fourth, an assertion that reopening of the strait is Iran's responsibility, with Tehran rejecting outside interventions and saying coordination with Oman is on the way. But beyond these statements, the key question remains, what's actually happening on the ground, or more precisely, at the sea? Traffic has begun to gradually resume. Several tankers, including Saudi crude carriers, have reportedly transited through the waterway. However, traffic volumes remain well below the levels observed before the outbreak of the war. At that time, an estimated 100 to 130 vessels passed through the strait on a daily basis. In the meantime, the Memorandum of Understanding has already had an impact on the energy markets. Oil prices fell, a reaction that was largely expected given that the Strait of Hormuz handles roughly one-fifth of global seaborne energy trade. The signed Memorandum of Understanding is easing tensions here in the Strait for now, but in the longer run, it remains to be seen whether it will resolve all the points of contention brought about by decades of hostility. Iran and the United States say they are negotiating towards reaching a final deal, but until then, the broader situation is marked by uncertainty. Toida Sadi, Al Jazeera, Strait of Hormuz.
0: Still ahead on Al Jazeera. The implications of Andy Burnham's by-election victory in the UK. Prime Minister Keir Starmer now facing pressure to set out plans to quit.
3: To prevent migrants reaching its shores, the EU is financing Tunisia to control its borders.
4: More than 100 million euros of EU funding.
3: Arrivals from Tunisia have fallen by 80%, but at what cost? People in Power investigates the brutal tactics used.
5: But without us, it would be even worse.
3: And meets those caught in the crossfire of a political battle over migration. Trapped in Tunisia, on Al Jazeera.
6: When the sun rises over the sea, and the waves dance in the morning light, let the sun warmth guide your way. Through the trees, across the field. Every step, each passing day, this nature is a true piece of art.

0: Welcome back. You're watching Al Jazeera. Time to recap our headlines now. Israeli airstrikes continue to bombard areas across southern Lebanon, despite an agreement between the U.S. and Iran and a reported ceasefire between Israel and Hezbollah. At least six people have been killed so far on Saturday, including a Lebanese soldier. The U.S. and Iran agreement calls for the fighting to stop on all fronts, including in Lebanon. A new round of direct talks that were set to begin on Friday between the U.S. and Iran are still on hold. That's after Vice President J.D. Vance delayed a planned trip to Switzerland. Speaking exclusively to Al Jazeera, Iran's Deputy Foreign Minister Saeed Khatibzadeh says Washington must show its commitment to the MOU. To Gaza City now, where an overnight Israeli strike killed at least four Palestinians. Two children and their parents were among the victims in the attack on a residential building. Several people were also injured. More than 1,000 Palestinians have been killed in Gaza since a ceasefire was agreed in October. Tariq Abu Azoum is in Gaza City with the latest developments.
1: We can absolutely see that the situation is getting much more difficult these days, as Israel is still shooting from the hip based on the scale and the pace of the latest Israeli attacks. Israel seems to be imposing a vice-like grip, in fact, Sami, over Gaza. We saw, obviously, that there is a growing uneasiness around airstrikes, and that's literally what has been translated in an overnight attack on a residential flat, as we got medical reports that confirmed a Palestinian father along with two of his daughters were killed in the strike. And now I'm getting a new update that the wife that has been sustaining injuries has passed away as a result of the attack. So this is a grim reality that is still growing day in, day out. And we can also explain to our viewers that witnesses in the neighborhood have told us that the area has not received any prior warning ahead of the strike from the Israeli intelligence community, which demonstrates Israel's current operational tactic that relies on creating a room of unpredictability for Gaza's residents. In some cases, we saw Israel is launching evacuation orders for specific neighborhoods ahead of a planned strike that is designed to cause probably materialistic destruction for this area. And in other cases, some areas have been hit squarely without any warning, leaving behind a soaring death toll and casualties among civilians.
0: To Eastern Democratic Republic of Congo now, where at least 30 people have died of Ebola in a displacement camp since last month. This week alone, more than 10 people were buried in the Kigonzi camp in Bunia, the epicenter of the outbreak. Camp officials warn the high death rate suggests the virus may be spreading undetected there. The camp hosts more than 15,000 people, with resistance to testing and poor sanitation complicating efforts to curb the virus. Meanwhile, an Ebola treatment center in Eastern DRC has been destroyed by relatives of patients quarantined in the facility. The center on the outskirts of Bunia had been treating several people diagnosed with the virus. The attack happened only minutes after a visit by the Minister of Health. There have been 933 documented cases of Ebola in DRC and at least 245 deaths. The World Health Organization is warning the Ebola outbreak in Eastern DRC is spreading rapidly despite intensified efforts to contain the virus. Al Jazeera's Alain Wakani reports from the Eastern Congolese city of Goma.
2: The work never stops for Dr. Sumbu Diemerci. He is a dental surgeon at his own private clinic in Bunia. But since the outbreak arrived, he is also working in the new Ebola treatment centers in Rwapara, where he sees patients who have the virus and works on logistics. It is a dangerous job. Several health workers have already died from Ebola, while dozens more are receiving treatment. Still, Dr. Sumbu continues reporting for duty.
3: Fear? Yes, we are afraid. That's human. But this is a job that we have decided to do, to take charge of patients and this population. It's a choice we've taken, instead of staying at home. We might expose ourselves as well. This is the mission we have in order to stop the spread of this virus.
2: Health authorities are struggling to contain the outbreak. Since it was declared 4 weeks ago, Ebola has spread from 3 health zones in eastern DRC to 27. Doctors on the front lines are also short of resources, including protective equipment.
3: If we can't go into the battle against this virus now, what will happen against our population, colleagues, brothers and sisters? Our entire community is now battling the outbreak. We can't get discouraged for now, but we need more means for this outbreak.
2: Stopping the virus also depends on gaining the trust of communities. Health officials say mistrust remains one of the biggest obstacles to testing, treatment and contact tracing. Some residents are suspicious of international responders and concerned the outbreak has become a business.
3: As a Congolese doctor and native of this province, I advise the government to review the decision of bringing more foreign doctors here in this period, because local people are not even trusting us when it comes to dealing with this outbreak. This is why they are refusing to go for tests in the treatment center, mainly when they see more foreign doctors there. But with local doctors, some are still trusting the treatment.
2: Health officials say insecurity, population displacement, and community mistrust continue to complicate efforts to contain outbreak. For doctors like Esumbu, the challenge is not only treating patients, but convincing community to seek help before it is too late. Despite the risk, Dr. Sumbu says he will continue showing up. He says the people behind these hospital walls are more than patients. There is community. Alain Waikani, Al Jazeera, Goma, Democratic Republic of Congo.
0: In March, the United Nations declared the transatlantic slave trade the gravest crime against humanity. African and Caribbean leaders have now gathered in Ghana to push the debate beyond apologies towards reparatory justice. Al Jazeera's Nicholas Huck has this report.
4: Where the Sassandra River meets the Atlantic Ocean in Ivory Coast is the road of no return. From above, the remains of a French slave trading outpost. Beneath, the Tunnel of Shame. Here, the last steps taken by enslaved Africans before they were forced onto ships bound for the Caribbean and the Americas. Before departure, they bathed in the river, a ritual intended to forget their past.
5: Hallelujah!
4: Sever their ties to their families, communities, and their roots. Now their descendants come here to remember. More than two centuries after the transatlantic slave trade was abolished. In March, 123 countries at the United Nations voted to finally recognize it as the gravest crime against humanity. But three countries voted against the resolution: the United States, Israel, and Argentina. 52 abstained, including the United Kingdom and every member state of the European Union.
6: If France abstained, it was neither out of indifference nor withdrawal, but because we remain attached to a universal and universalist conception of the memory of crimes against humanity, vigilant never to establish any hierarchy in horror.
4: There is here in West Africa a growing sense of anger, with people asking why these countries across these shores that have benefited from slavery are still so hesitant to confront its full consequences. In Ghana, a conference on reparatory justice. African and Caribbean leaders endorsing a 10-point plan calling for measures including recognition of slavery as a crime against humanity, debt relief, and the return of stolen artifacts. At Dakar's Museum of Black Civilizations, artists do what politicians have failed to do: honor those who forced and free labor helped build rich nations grow into empires.
7: We have a duty to remember, and they have a responsibility to recognize what they have done, and that slavery was a stain on humanity.
4: The trade may have ended generations ago, but the wounds remain open, and the descendants of those enslaved are still searching for understanding, reparation, and ultimately, a chance to heal. Nicholas Hawk, Al Jazeera.
0: Bolivia's president, Rodrigo Paz, has declared a state of emergency after weeks of anti-government protests. Road blockades have caused shortages of food, fuel, and medical supplies. brought parts of the economy to a standstill over the past 50 days. The move paves the way for military deployment to restore order nationwide. Earlier, Paz signed a deal with the country's largest labor union, the Bolivian Workers' Confederation. It was aimed at easing tensions. Now, Italy's government is condemning US President Donald Trump's claim that Prime Minister Giorgia Meloni begged for a photo during the recent G7 summit. Trump made the comments during a television interview, despite the two leaders being seen holding several discussions at the summit. Italy's Foreign Minister Antonio Tajani has cancelled a planned US trip, describing the remarks as offensive to both Meloni and Italy. The Prime Minister had this reaction.
5: Donald Trump's declarations are completely fabricated. I am frankly stunned. I don't know why the President of the United States behaves this way toward his own allies. After all, this isn't the first time this has happened. I can only say that it's a shame he doesn't show the same resolve toward the enemies of the West, toward the enemies of the United States, toward leaders with whom he, on the other hand, is much more accommodating. But there is one thing he must remember. Italy and I do not beg.
0: Former Manchester Mayor Andy Burnham is the newest member of the British Parliament after winning a by-election with a commanding majority. He's likely to challenge Prime Minister Keir Starmer for the Labour leadership. Milena Veselinovic reports from London.
8: It was a victory rally for the British Parliament's newest MP. But Andy Burnham's speech after winning the Makerfield by-election sounded more like the launch of a leadership campaign.
9: We want to see a new drive of reindustrialisation across the north of England and indeed the rest of the country, and big change in Whitehall.

0: if that is to happen, we are going to take that opportunity and we are going to lay out a new path for Britain.
1: 24,927.
2: A new path that Burnham hopes will lead him to Downing Street. His allies believe that his decisive victory in Makerfield, taking nearly 55% of the vote despite Labour's dire polling and well ahead of the main challenger, the right-wing Reform UK Party candidate, will persuade Keir Starmer to step aside and avoid a leadership contest that could take months. But Starmer says he's not going without a fight.
3: If there is a contest, just to be clear with you, then yes, I will run, I will stand, and I've said repeatedly, I'm not going to walk away from that.
2: It's a scenario many in Labour would rather avoid.
4: When Keir Starmer walked through the doors of No. 10 Downing Street 2 years ago, he promised to end the political turmoil and infighting that defined the final years of Conservative rule. But now, Britain could once again be facing a change at the top.
2: The UK could be on course for its seventh Prime Minister in a decade. After the Makerfield contest, an even bigger one is about to begin. Milena Veselinovic, Al Jazeera, London.
5: And that's it from me. The news continues here in Al Jazeera after People and Power.

0: In Tunisia, migrants from sub-Saharan Africa wait in camps for a chance to cross the Mediterranean.
1: As long as you're on top of a boat as a migrant crossing this Mediterranean Sea, everything is risk.
0: The Tunisian government, with Europe's support, does whatever it can to stop them.
2: Il y a eu beaucoup, beaucoup de naufrages provoqués par les gardes-côtes.
0: If they're caught at sea, some face an even more sinister fate.
3: Une fois arrivé dans le bus, on vous attache vraiment comme des animaux.
0: We spoke to migrants fighting the elements and the authorities in their desperation to reach Europe. In the south of Tunisia, among the olive groves, a life is about to begin in a makeshift shelter in the heart of a migrant camp. Ibrahim helps with the delivery. He is a 25-year-old medical student from Sierra Leone. This is Aisha, the princess of the olive trees. She's in perfect health.
4: La princesse des zitounes.
5: Bravo.
6: Bravo.
7: Bravo.
8: Bravo.
0: Her mother preferred to give birth on a mat on the ground rather than in the hospital.
9: J'ai peur d'accoucher à l'hôpital parce que il y a les policiers, tu vois non? Il y a refoulement. Les policiers nous cherchent, tu vois non? Comme des animaux.
0: This is Tunisia's largest migrant camp, a few kilometers from the city of Sfax. 20,000 people from sub-Saharan Africa have found refuge here after being driven away from the cities by police. For 2 years, Tunisian President Kais Saied has been implementing an increasingly firm policy towards migrants.
10: يتم تغيير التركيبة الديموغرافية وأعي جيدا ما أقول.
0: In 2023, the European Commission signed an agreement with Tunisia to control its borders and prevent migrant boats from reaching Europe.
11: And we agreed that we will cooperate on border management, anti-smuggling, return and addressing root causes in full respect of the international law. For this, we will make available more than 100 million euros of EU funding.
0: This migrant footage shows police attacking their boat at sea. Several NGOs have accused Tunisia of arresting migrants, then taking them to the desert and abandoning them. Since the agreement was signed with the European Union, arrivals from Tunisia have fallen by 80%. But at what cost? We went to Tunisia to investigate. We had to pose as tourists, since journalists are not allowed to report on this matter. In this migrant camp, humanitarian aid is forbidden. Diseases such as typhus and cholera wreak havoc.
1: The place is so very hot.
0: Our first contact here was Ibrahim, the medical student. He and some others have managed to build two clinics thanks to an online fundraiser run by a Sudanese refugee now living in Italy.
1: Rest, rest. Wait! They wait for begging. I think he was follow or pursued by the police, so he definitely fell and got his injury. And it's past 2 weeks now. Hmm? Yeah, 2, 3. Après.
0: Ibrahim keeps pictures and videos of the most serious cases on his phone.
1: It's a lady, the police. They did that when they come, they want to break the place. They use a bullet on her. I'm the one that just removed it the other day because I made the bullet inside her skin. I removed the bullet.
0: Like everyone here, Ibrahim thinks of one thing, escaping. And there's only one way out, across the sea. They call this a speedboat. It's a patched-up dinghy supplied by Tunisian smugglers.
1: Yeah,
5: step in.
1: Look how old you. This way, there is, you know.
5: No, Libya, there
1: is. This one can cross us to Mediterranean Sea. This one can cross. I'm really in love with these boots.
5: Yes.
1: There is 100% safety. As long as you're on top of a boat as a migrant crossing this Mediterranean Sea, there is nothing else beyond safety. Everything is risk. I prefer this one than the metal boats up to 80%, you know, because metal boats cannot be able to manage when there is unbalanced situation occur.
0: These are the so-called metal boats. Metal plates welded together, patched up with glue. Floating coffins. They are the cheapest and most common option. 500 euros per crossing, compared to 1,000 in a dinghy. They're also the most dangerous. Many never make it. On the other side of the Mediterranean, in the south of France, this woman is in touch with thousands of migrants on social media. They contact her when they're in trouble.
7: Nous sommes dans une détresse comme ça là. Aidez-nous. 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
1: She saves all the videos they send her. This one shows what appears to be a Coast Guard officer hitting distressed migrants. In dozens of notebooks, Marino Dubois has documented every missing boat and every death at sea that she is aware of. Over the past year, she has recorded more than 1,000 deaths, far more than official figures suggest. And she thinks the Tunisian coast guards are often responsible.
0: Il y a les gardes-côtes, ce qu'ils font, c'est que quand ils voient des bateaux de migrants, ils font le tour, un tour autour d'eux, deux tours. 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
2: La garde nationale tunisienne, ils ont fait un naufrage.
1: Those who are caught at sea are sent back, she says.
0: Quand ils prennent les migrants en mer, eh bien, avant ils les relâchaient, ce qui n'est plus le cas. 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
1: We went back to Sfax, hoping to gather more evidence. When we reached the train station, we witnessed violent arrests of migrants by police officers. We managed to film secretly. We saw a woman screaming as she was pulled to the floor with her baby. Around 10 people were arrested. We then decided to go to the port where migrants intercepted at sea or brought ashore. The Coast Guard were on patrol. We could see the ships supplied by Italy. We managed to enter a restricted area where buses were parked. After waiting for several hours, we saw some African men with their hands tied behind their backs. Police escorted them onto buses, and they disappeared from sight. This happened several times throughout the afternoon. Day and night, we saw these buses leaving the port and crossing the city at full speed, escorted by police. They looked empty. The migrants were made to sit on the floor so no one could see them. We tried to follow the buses, but in vain. Thanks to NGO reports, we found out where some of those convoys were headed. Most were going to military zones on the Libyan and Algerian borders. We went to the most accessible area near Tozer, on the border with Algeria. In an oasis, we met a worker who told us he saw the buses arriving here with migrants on board. He agreed to speak as long as we hide his identity. In Tunisia, giving a bottle of water to a migrant can land you in jail.
3: أي واحد عبر سبيل اللي كل سنة كان هيك.

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2: It's impossible to know how many migrants have died in Tunisia, but accounts of police brutality are common among those who survived. Ibrahim tries to heal their wounds.
3: It's so heavy on me. Like, I barely sleep, I barely eat. Like, when I think about what happened to me and I think about my friend that got missing, it's so hard for me. On top of the water, we don't know where they take us to. Because they will, like, I'm curfew, putting in the fan, and just ride off. When we get to a starting point, so they say Peter's train. So my friend with us, she was waiting group, and I too, I was in the another group. I remember I was shouting, asking for help. Like, when I was fighting, they hold me. Like, I was old, like, I couldn't even remember, but no, the one thing that I know, it was just not a one person. No, not a one person. Then after, they just left me there because I was bleeding, I was screaming. I shouted, like, my voice can't even come out at him.
4: I have come across of cases like this, more than 12 to 15 of them now, these young ladies, you understand, age from 16 upwards.
2: NGOs and members of parliament have documented these crimes and alerted the European Commission. But so far, no action has been taken. We asked the European Commissioner for the Mediterranean why.
5: It is true that we have results after we signed this. Less than 50% of migrants are coming to Europe and to Italy after we signed it.
6: If you allow me, I want to show you something that we filmed together, actually. We were undercover in Tunisia. So we went to the desert and we spoke with those people.
5: These images, this is a disaster. We strongly oppose this. And this is exactly what we are trying to do, to help them to control their border, but in a normal way. There are two issues. One is that some of them die in desert and some of them are drowned in the sea. This is something which I am aware of because the NGOs also report to us. But as I said, if we are not there, who will be there? If European Union is not there, then there is China, there is Russia, so.
6: So this is the price to pay for you?
5: It will be even worse without us. So without us, it will be even worse. And this is the reason why we want to put the house in order.
6: This kind of violation, I mean, people dumped in the desert.
5: I understand,
6: so,
5: I understand.
6: Why don't you say, Mr. Syed, you should change this violation, otherwise we won't give you any money, not even, you know,
5: cardboard. Okay, give me some time. It will be settled.
2: But these migrants don't have time. Suleiman and Adams made it to the camp, but they were arrested again. Adams sent us this video, where he says that the Tunisian police sold him to a militia in Libya, which then demanded money from his family for his release.
7: La garde nationale tunisienne nous a arrêté en mai, nous ont mis dans un bus, nous ont donné aux Libyens, nous ont donné aux Libyens. 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

0: Je me cache pour faire cette vidéo. 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
1: Meanwhile, in Sfax, Tunisian authorities are destroying the camps. Ibrahim sends us a video of one of his clinics being demolished.
2: Everything like we have been doing, it's like it doesn't make no sense to them or no sense to nobody. All the hard work that we have been trying to do, it doesn't make no sense to them. It makes no sense.

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1: Iranian officials are saying implementation and mutual compliance will determine whether a lasting agreement is actually possible.
0: With detailed coverage.
2: Despite the widespread destruction and the death, there is also defiance. Hezbollah was not destroyed and people return home.
0: From the heart of the story.
3: Israel wants to maintain freedom to attack and invade anywhere in the region, an agenda that clashes with Trump's efforts to end the war.
4: 1 in 10 Americans over the age of 65 lives below the poverty line.
5: The money runs out, and then you wonder where you're going to get your next meal from.
6: Nearly a third of people living here are in poverty.
7: It's either home, or it's health, or it's neither.
8: Making us broke. It's gotten to a point now where I feel like I'm lower class.
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0: Hearing the facts.
11: Doctors here are calling for a humanitarian pause of at least 3 days to allow medical supplies into La Paz.
0: Reporting from the action.
12: These drone incursions can no longer be seen as isolated incidents.
0: Understanding the reality.
13: Kenyan women are learning more about what it means to have children, examining and questioning.
0: With the latest global news and insightful documentaries, Al Jazeera's teams across the world bring you closer to the heart of the story.

0: I'm Tom McRae. This is Al Jazeera live from Doha. Coming up on the program, Israel continues its airstrikes in southern Lebanon despite a reported ceasefire with Hezbollah.
1: Why Iran is asking that the United States shows that not only it has the will, but also has the capacity to deliver what it has already signed.
0: Iran's deputy foreign minister tells Al Jazeera the US must stick to their memorandum of understanding while technical talks are delayed. Plus,
2: following an official signing of a memorandum of understanding between Iran and the United States, many eyes are now on the Strait of Hormuz.
0: We report from the Strait of Hormuz after the US lifts its naval blockade on Iran as the initial agreement with Tehran takes effect. Also ahead.
3: I'm Alessandro Rampietti in Colombia's Cauca region, where support for the left runs deep. People here say the last 4 years brought long-awaited opportunities and now fear a victory of the right could reverse them.
0: Israeli airstrikes are continuing to bombard areas across southern Lebanon despite an agreement between the US and Iran and a reported ceasefire between Israel and Hezbollah. This was the scene in Nabatea overnight, where there have been dozens of strikes and artillery fire. At least 6 people have been killed on Saturday alone, including a Lebanese soldier. The US-Iran agreement calls for the fighting to stop on all fronts, including in Lebanon. But Israeli soldiers have continued to expand their occupation of southern Lebanon. Shelling there has caused widespread destruction. And the Israeli army is continuing its campaign of demolishing homes, with new detonations reported in Kanin. Well, for more on this, we're joined now by Ahmad Salami. He is the head of political and international studies at Lebanese American University. He joins us from Beirut. Thanks very much for being with us once again, sir. First of all, Hezbollah have said it won't allow Israel freedom of movement in southern Lebanon. Israel, the military, is accusing Hezbollah of firing at least 50 projectiles at its forces overnight and into this morning. Who, at this point in time, can bring both of these sides into line, do you think?
4: I think, in short, it will be the Lebanese government negotiating directly with Israel for an end of this conflict and to a ceasefire and some kind of security arrangement in southern Lebanon. And this is expected next week to happen. I guess once this happens and there is some kind of mutual agreement, I think there will be a major de-escalation of conflict from both sides. There will be some terms for both sides to feel comfortable about. One is for the Lebanese army to be dispatched in these disputed areas and for both parties to pull back from the confrontation. I think this will give much comfort to Hezbollah on a way that Hezbollah will not feel immediately threatened by its weapons being removed, and on Israel to have a permanent or a more stable ceasefire that wouldn't place its army on target of Hezbollah.
0: That meeting that you mentioned, that is a week away. There is a sense of urgency that the fighting in southern Lebanon is derailing the talks that are meant to have begun yesterday in Switzerland, though.
4: Yes, of course. I mean, Lebanese negotiation will be a continuation, especially that provision one of the memorandum of understanding between U.S. and Iran wasn't clear about what to do in South Lebanon. It calls for the sovereignty and territorial integrity of Lebanon, but it didn't spell out how this is going to happen, what Israel will do and what Hezbollah will do. So I guess next week during negotiation, direct negotiation between Lebanon and Israel, this provision will be clearly clarified. Then the United States will exert the pressure on both sides to come up to some kind of agreement because it doesn't want to jeopardize the wider regional agreement with Iran.
0: Okay.
4: So what happened in Switzerland will be a preparation for that purpose as well.
0: You say it's up to the US to exert pressure. We've seen Donald Trump and J.D. Vance both speak out about Israel's actions in southern Lebanon. What more can or should they be doing right now?
4: I mean, they need to put pressure on Israel to accept the Lebanese territorial integrity and sovereignty of the state, just like provision one of the memorandum of understanding.
0: But how do they go about doing that?
4: And they need to bring, first of all, good monitoring system and good support of the Lebanese government, and perhaps some international troops to come and accompany the Lebanese army in making its job right, especially in terms of like ensuring that Hezbollah will not be rearmed, it would not be reposition itself in southern Lebanon from one side. And that will send some more assurances to Israel to pull out. And United States and maybe Iran will cooperate on this matter, so there wouldn't be any spoilers on the ground.
0: Okay. So if I'm correct, what you're suggesting is that the U.S. should put forces in with the Lebanese army into southern Lebanon to ensure that there is a cessation of fighting there. Is that what you're saying?
4: United States should support some kind of international contingency made out of different countries, perhaps European, and maybe some Pakistani presence as well, since Pakistan has been playing a major role in mediating between the United States and Iran. So some kind of international contingency or reinforcement of the already existing United Nations interim forces on the ground, but making them more effective, more capable of imposing the agreement along with the Lebanese army. Some sort of that kind of international military force on the ground, supported by the United States, will give assurances, at least to the Israeli side, that Hezbollah will not regain ground in southern Litani River, at least.
0: Okay, we'll leave it there for the moment, but thank you for your time and insight. That is Ahmad Salami, Head of Political and International Studies at the Lebanese American University. Thank you. Well, direct talks between the US and Iran remain on hold after US Vice President J.D. Vance delayed a planned trip to Switzerland. Speaking exclusively to Al Jazeera, Iran's Deputy Foreign Minister Saeed Khatibzadeh says Washington must show its commitment to the Memorandum of Understanding.
1: We have to make sure that no spoiler is going to spoil this very momentum in the history of this region and probably in the history of the world, because we are trying to make a lasting stability in this region. Israel has shown, Netanyahu has shown to everybody, the Zionist regime has shown to everybody, that they are capable of spoiling and sabotaging and manipulating any process which may lead into a lasting peace and a lasting stability in this region. We have zillions, actually, of experiences of such incidents happening by Israel. There is a pattern that whenever there is a chance or momentum for peace, you know, Netanyahu and the Israeli regime is actually committing war crimes. You know, they are just attacking other countries, surprise attacks, and these sort of things. So, you know, I'm sure that you understand, everybody understands, that why Iran is asking that the United States shows that not only it has the will, but also has the capacity to deliver what it has already signed. So this is the time, once forever, that United States shows that it has the will and capacity to be abided by the deal that they have already started and this MOU that they have already signed.
0: Osama bin Javeh joins us from Bergenstock in Switzerland, where talks were meant to get underway on Friday there. Osama, I understand Trump's son-in-law and one of the US mediators, Jared Kushner, has actually been cited there. What does that indicate about talks potentially still happening at some stage?
5: Well, absolutely. I think the wheels of diplomacy are still turning, and then there is frantic diplomacy, as one diplomat told us, which is currently underway. Behind me, you can see the hotel. We're in Bergenstock right now, where now we can confirm that the Qatari Prime Minister is still present. We believe that he will be here for a little while longer than expected. Last night, he had a meeting with the Swiss Foreign Minister, who is facilitating all of this. This is a resort owned by the Qatari government, where they've held talks in the past, including Ukraine as well. Now, when I said that wheels of diplomacy are turning, I mean that the interior minister of Pakistan is right now in Tehran meeting Iranian officials. We know the Pakistani foreign minister is in Cairo meeting the Quad, Turkey, Pakistan, Saudi Arabia, and Egypt. They're in a huddle figuring out what to do next. In terms of what else we know, a witness has told Al Jazeera that Jared Kushner, Donald Trump's son-in-law, has been spotted in this resort. We also know that there is reports that there might be other U.S. officials, including Steve Witkoff, who might be coming here. So it appears that diplomacy is in full swing, especially after what you've seen in the last 24 to 48 hours, because there was a lot of impetus behind things that are going to happen in Switzerland. Then it was called off, and it appears that now things are back in motion.
0: Obviously, a lot of work being done behind the scenes at the moment. But once talks do eventually get underway, what's going to be the priority for the US and Iran? What's going to be one of the first things to be discussed, do you think?
5: Well, it's the 14-point memorandum of understanding, which the Iranians are still insisting. We've heard from the Iranian Foreign Ministry, as we were reporting earlier in the day, that it is the points of the memorandum of understanding, including 1, 4, 5, 10, and 11. And we can discuss them at a later stage. But these are sticking points, especially the first point, where the U.S. and Iran have agreed that they are going to respect each other.

0: others' sovereignty and territorial integrity, including that of Lebanon. And unless the situation moves to a settlement in Lebanon, these talks are not going to go forward. So that's why we're hearing a lot of push from the Iranians that you have to abide by what you've agreed upon already. You have to make sure that the sanctions relief is provided to us until those sanctions are lifted via U.S. Treasury giving temporary injunctions. You've got to move your forces away from the Iranian territory. And the Americans are insisting that, well, they need to see action on the ground on what the Iranians are going to do with their uranium stockpile. It is worth reporting that there is some unconfirmed reports that there are officials of the International Atomic Energy Agency in Switzerland as well. We still cannot independently verify it, but it just goes to show that, as you mentioned, diplomacy behind the scenes is in full swing. There's a lot of moving parts, and that's why it is crucial to watch what is going to happen in the next 24 to 48 hours, because as I understand from some Pakistani sources, the interior minister is there trying to convince the Iranians that further delays are not going to be in anyone's favor.
1: Okay, we're going to have to wait and see how this all plays out. Thanks so much, Osama. Osama bin Javed for us there in Switzerland. After the signing of the Memorandum of Understanding, ships have now begun passing through the Strait of Hormuz. Al Jazeera's Toha Desadi went to the Strait and sent this report.
2: Following an official signing of a Memorandum of Understanding between Iran and the United States, many eyes are now on the Strait of Hormuz. The Memorandum of Understanding says the traffic of commercial vessels will start immediately. But what does Iran have to say about the reopening of this geostrategically significant choke point? First, a clear commitment to restore maritime traffic through the Strait of Hormuz to pre-war conditions, with Iran saying it will facilitate the return of normal shipping activity. Second, a reaffirmation of Iran's sovereign rights over the strait while insisting that all actions will be carried out in line with international law. Third, a shift in language from transit fees to service charges, with the Supreme National Security Council of the country saying there will be no fees imposed for 60 days. Fourth, an assertion that reopening of the strait is Iran's responsibility, with Tehran rejecting outside interventions and saying coordination with Oman is on the way. But beyond these statements, the key question remains: what's actually happening on the ground, or more precisely, at the sea? Traffic has begun to gradually resume. Several tankers, including Saudi crude carriers, have reportedly transited through the waterway. However, traffic volumes remained well below the levels observed before the outbreak of the war. At that time, an estimated 100 to 130 vessels passed through the strait on a daily basis. In the meantime, the Memorandum of Understanding has already had an impact on the energy markets. Oil prices fell, a reaction that was largely expected given that the Strait of Hormuz handles roughly one-fifth of global seaborne energy trade. The signed Memorandum of Understanding is easing tensions here in the Strait for now, but in the longer run, it remains to be seen whether it will resolve all the points of contention brought about by decades of hostility. Iran and the United States say they are negotiating towards reaching a final deal, but until then, the broader situation is marked by uncertainty. Toha Desadi, Al Jazeera, Strait of Hormuz.
1: To Gaza City now, where an overnight Israeli strike killed at least four Palestinians. Two children and their parents were among the victims in the attack on a residential building. Several people were also injured. More than 1,000 Palestinians have been killed in Gaza since a ceasefire was agreed in October. Tarek Abu Azoum is in Gaza City with the latest developments.
3: We saw, obviously, that there is a growing uneasiness around airstrikes, and that's literally what has been translated in an overnight attack on a residential flat, as we got medical reports that confirmed a Palestinian father along with two of his daughters were killed in the strike. And now I'm getting a new update that the wife that has been sustaining injuries has passed away as a result of the attack. So this is a grim reality that is still growing day in, day out. And we can also explain to our viewers that witnesses in the neighborhood have told us that the area has not received any prior warning ahead of the strike from the Israeli intelligence community, which demonstrates Israel's current operational tactic that relies on creating a room of unpredictability for Gaza's residents. In some cases, we saw Israel is launching evacuation orders for specific neighborhoods ahead of a planned strike that is designed to cause probably materialistic destruction for this area. And in other cases, some areas have been hit squarely without any warning, leaving behind a soaring death toll and casualties among civilians.
1: What's still ahead here on Al Jazeera?
4: There is a contest, just to be clear with you. Then yes, I will run, I will stand, and I've said repeatedly I'm not going to walk away from that.
1: The UK Prime Minister Keir Starmer remains defiant under pressure after his rival is elected to Parliament. And the health workers in Eastern Democratic Republic of Congo battle Ebola and community mistrust.
5: Frank assessments.
6: The Board of Peace was not put in place to bring peace to the world, to liberate the Palestinian people. None of those things exist in all the literature that was put forward about the Board of Peace.
5: Informed opinions.
7: Don't you think that North Korea has proven that if you do have nuclear weapons, that the United States won't mess with you?
8: Absolutely. We see that demonstrated in North Korea and negatively in the case of Libya with Gaddafi, who was ousted after abandoning his nuclear program.
5: Inside Story on Al Jazeera.
9: The US military's Black Hawk helicopters swooped to a low altitude, and soon after we took off, this happened.
0: I'm sitting in what used to be someone's home. People coming back to the Yarmouk camp will have to deal with destruction like this. Anger is high, frustration is high, because they do not believe the police is doing justice by not declaring the incident which happened, killing three Kurdish refugees. These waters might recede in a few weeks, but climate change is here to stay.

0: You're watching Al Jazeera. Just a reminder of our top stories this hour. Israeli airstrikes continue to bombard areas across southern Lebanon, despite an agreement between the US and Iran and a reported ceasefire between Israel and Hezbollah. At least six people have been killed so far on Saturday, including a Lebanese soldier. The US-Iran agreement calls for the fighting to stop on all fronts, including in Lebanon. A new round of direct talks that were set to begin on Friday between the US and Iran are still on hold after Vice President J.D. Vance delayed a planned trip to Switzerland. Speaking exclusively to Al Jazeera, Iran's Deputy Foreign Minister Saeed Khatibzadeh says Washington must show its commitment to the Memorandum of Understanding. And in Gaza City, an overnight Israeli strike has killed at least four Palestinians. Two children and their parents were among the victims in the attack on a residential building. Former Manchester Mayor Andy Burnham is the newest member of the British Parliament after winning the Makerfield by-election with a commanding majority. He's likely to challenge Prime Minister Keir Starmer for the Labour leadership. Burnham's supporters argue the scale of his win shows he is Labour's strongest candidate to take on the right-wing Reform UK in the next general election. Milena Veselinovic reports from London.
1: It was a victory rally for the British Parliament's newest MP. But Andy Burnham's speech after winning the Makerfield by-election sounded more like the launch of a leadership campaign.
2: We want to see a new drive of reindustrialisation across the north of England and indeed the rest of the country. And big change in Whitehall, if that is to happen. We are going to take that opportunity and we are going to lay out a new path for Britain.
1: 24,927. A new path that Burnham hopes will lead him to Downing Street. His allies believe that his decisive victory in Makerfield, taking nearly 55% of the vote despite Labour's dire polling and well ahead of the main challenger, the right-wing Reform UK Party candidate, will persuade Keir Starmer to step aside and avoid a leadership contest that could take months. But Starmer says he's not going without a fight.
3: If there is a contest, just to be clear with you, then yes, I will run, I will stand, and I've said repeatedly, I'm not going to walk away from that.
1: It's a scenario many in Labour would rather avoid.
4: When Keir Starmer walked through the doors of No. 10 Downing Street 2 years ago, he promised to end...

0: the political turmoil and infighting that defined the final years of Conservative rule. But now, Britain could once again be facing a change at the top.
1: The UK could be on course for its seventh Prime Minister in a decade. After the Makerfield contest, an even bigger one is about to begin. Milena Veselinovic, Al Jazeera, London.
2: We're going to speak to Camille Nedelec, who joins us from London now. Camille, how bad are things looking for Keir Starmer's political future at this point?
3: Hi, Tom. Well, things are looking pretty bad. Keir Starmer's premiership has been ailing for some time, but things certainly do seem to be accelerating. It's understood at a meeting earlier on Friday with cabinet ministers, several of them urged him to think about an orderly transition, to set a timeline for stepping down and handing over power. And that, of course, is off of the back of Andy Burnham's surprisingly strong Makerfield by-election win. Now, Keir Starmer has previously described Labour's challenge of seeing off the threat of the right-wing party reform that is in danger of siphoning away Labour votes as the fight of our lives, the fight of our times. But certainly, if we go off of the results of the local elections last month, Starmer hasn't been able to see off that threat, but Andy Burnham can now say, well, I have empirical evidence that I can. Nigel Farage, the leader of the Reform Party, has dismissed Burnham's win, saying this wasn't a vote to get Burnham in. It's all about getting Starmer out. But either way, the writing certainly does seem to be on the wall for Starmer.
2: And obviously, Burnham's been elected now as an MP. Starmer says he's not going anywhere. Can you just explain to us how it could potentially play out over the coming days and weeks?
3: So it's understood that the Burnham camp are hoping for an orderly transition, so they don't want to see a change of leadership straight away. They would want for the two men to get in a room and talk things through and decide how Starmer would hand over power. But there's no indication so far that Starmer is thinking of going quietly and just giving up the reins. He's repeatedly said that he won't walk away, that he would fight in a potential leadership contest, and at least one local media has reported that he does seem to be battening down the hatches and preparing a war chest of funds to fight and see off any potential leadership challenge. And what will happen then is there needs to be at least 81 Labour MPs to back a rival. So it's not enough to just have no confidence in the leader. There has to be someone that unseats him. And then a vote is held. And Starmer has repeatedly said he would be on that ballot and he would be fighting for his spot in number 10.
2: OK, we'll have to wait and see how this all plays out. Thanks so much, Camille. Camille Nedelec for us in London. Well, the World Health Organization has warned the Ebola outbreak in eastern DRC is spreading rapidly despite intensified efforts to contain the virus. Health workers are facing major challenges, including shortages of equipment and growing mistrust among local communities. Al Jazeera's Alain Waikani reports from the eastern Congolese city of Goma.
4: The work never stops for Dr. Sumbu Diemerci. He is a dental surgeon at his own private clinic in Bunia. But since the outbreak arrived, he is also working in the new Ebola treatment centers in Rwapara, where he sees patients who have the virus and works on logistics. It is a dangerous job. Several health workers have already died from Ebola, while dozens more are receiving treatment. Still, Dr. Sumbu continues reporting for duty.
5: Fear? Yes, we are afraid. That's human. But this is a job that we have decided to do, to take charge of patients and this population. It's a choice we've taken instead of staying at home. We might expose ourselves as well. This is the mission we have in order to stop the spread of this virus.
4: Health authorities are struggling to contain the outbreak. Since it was declared 4 weeks ago, Ebola has spread from 3 health zones in eastern DRC to 27. Doctors on the front lines are also short of resources, including protective equipment.
5: If we can't go into the battle against this virus now, what will happen against our population, colleagues, brothers and sisters? Our entire community is now battling the outbreak. We can't get discouraged for now, but we need more means for this outbreak.

0: allons demander si...
1: Stopping the virus also depends on gaining the trust of communities. Health officials say mistrust remains one of the biggest obstacles to testing, treatment and contact tracing. Some residents are suspicious of international responders and concerned the outbreak has become a business.
2: As a Congolese doctor and native of this province, I advise the government to review the decision of bringing more foreign doctors here in this period, because local people are not even trusting us when it comes to dealing with this outbreak. This is why they are refusing to go for tests in the treatment center, mainly when they see more foreign doctors there. But with local doctors, some are still trusting the treatment.
1: Health officials say insecurity, population displacement, and community mistrust continue to complicate efforts to contain outbreak. For doctors like Esumbu, the challenge is not only treating patients, but convincing community to seek help before it is too late. Despite the risk, Dr. Sumbu says he will continue showing up. He says the people behind these hospital walls are more than patients. There is community. Alan Waikani, Al Jazeera, Goma, Democratic Republic of Congo.
3: More than 3,000 Malawians have been ordered to leave South Africa after weeks of xenophobic violence and anti-migrant protests. More than 1,500 returnees have arrived in Malawi. But thousands of others remain stranded in overcrowded camps in Durban awaiting repatriation. Malawi is one of at least three African countries facilitating the return of its citizens from South Africa. Tensions triggered by migration have been rising. Well, Colombia's presidential runoff vote on Sunday is dividing indigenous communities in the southwest. The government of outgoing left-wing president Gustavo Petro has been credited with bringing unprecedented opportunities to the region. Now, many fear a new government led by the far right could risk the progress they've achieved. Alessandro Rampietti reports from the northwest region of Cauca.
4: For years, the women of this indigenous association sold raw coffee beans. Today, they roast, package and market their own brand. They say government support helped make that possible. One reason why most here backed left-wing candidate Iván Cepeda in the first round of the presidential election.
5: This is the first time we've been given visibility as women and the opportunity to start businesses, learn new skills, receive training, and recognize that we are more than mothers expected to stay at home caring for our children.
4: Iván Cepeda and his running mate, Aida Quilque, who could become the country's first indigenous vice president, won more than 70% of the vote in this region. In some communities, their support topped 90%. Outgoing President Gustavo Petro's government has expanded support for indigenous governance, education and healthcare more than any previous administration.
5: We are finally starting to see the results. In my community alone, we now have three professionals. After so many years, we have our own doctor and dentist, which is a remarkable milestone for our community.
4: But some left-wing supporters now fear front-runner Abelardo de la Espreya's victory in the runoff. The far-right lawyer has pledged to reverse many of Petro's policies and adopt a tougher security strategy in conflict-ridden areas like this one.
6: For decades, communities here have lived through guerrilla warfare, drug trafficking and state neglect. Now many voters say the left has finally gave them a voice, recognizing years of struggle.
4: But locals say a return to full-scale conflict would put at risk the community tourism projects and environmental initiatives they have worked to build.
7: The prospect of fracking is a source of concern for communities across the country. Colombia's remarkable natural heritage must be safeguarded for future generations. Encouragingly, we are now seeing farmers and indigenous people collaborating, replacing the land disputes that once divided us.
4: For many here, this election is about protecting gains they say took decades to achieve. Now they're watching closely to see whether Colombia stays the course or chooses a very different path. Alessandro Rampietti, Al Jazeera, INSA.
3: Italy's government has condemned US President Donald Trump's claim that Prime Minister Giorgia Meloni begged for a photo during the recent G7 summit. Trump made the comments during a television interview, despite the two leaders being seen holding several discussions at the summit. Italy's Foreign Minister Antonio Tajani has

0: cancelled a planned US trip, describing the remarks as offensive to both Meloni and Italy. The Prime Minister had this reaction.
1: Donald Trump's declarations are completely fabricated. I am frankly stunned. I don't know why the President of the United States behaves this way toward his own allies. After all, this isn't the first time this has happened. I can only say that it's a shame he doesn't show the same resolve toward the enemies of the West, toward the enemies of the United States, toward leaders with whom he, on the other hand, is much more accommodating. But there is one thing he must remember. Italy and I do not beg.
0: Well, that's all from me, Tom McRae, for the moment. You can find much more information, though, on our website. That is aljazeera.com. The news continues with all the latest developments on the US-Iran agreement in 30 minutes' time. That's After Witness, next.

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0: میشه.
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2: امشب احوات زیاده.

0: One in 10 Americans over the age of 65 lives below the poverty line.
1: The money runs out, and then you wonder where you're going to get your next meal from.
2: Nearly a third of people living here are in poverty.
3: It's either home, or it's health, or it's neither.
4: Making us broke. It's gotten to a point now where I feel like I'm lower class.
5: The affordability crisis in the United States.
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8: Iranian officials are saying implementation and mutual compliance will determine whether a lasting agreement is actually possible.
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9: Despite the widespread destruction and the death, there is also defiance. Hezbollah was not destroyed and people return home.
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17: We travel to the city of Kaya. The two-hour road journey from Ouagadougou has become too dangerous.
18: The dangers are real. These Canadian forces carry live ammunition. We have two helicopters above us.
19: On boats like these that migrants pile up, this is where they eat and drink. Sometimes they run out of petrol.
18: Despite the risks, we're seeing residents returning to their homes in search of their belongings.
20: Displaced people living in dire circumstances without any help from the government.

0: It is 10 GMT. I am Cyril Vanier reporting live from the mountains of central Switzerland, and you are watching Al Jazeera's special coverage of intense diplomatic efforts to try and reach a final deal between the United States and Iran and try and end the fighting between their regional allies. Behind me, behind Lake Lucerne there, is the mountaintop resort of Bürgenstock, where face-to-face talks between American and Iranian negotiators are expected to take place still at this point, despite uncertainty about the timing and about who exactly will attend. U.S. President's special envoy, Steve Witkoff, is reportedly on his way to Switzerland as we speak, with U.S. presidential advisor Jared Kushner already here. This, according to the Axios media outlet. And events in southern Lebanon, very much a focus of international diplomacy as well, after Israeli military strikes in the overnight and morning hours, which have killed one Lebanese soldier, according to a statement by the Lebanese army. Several more people killed in Lebanon in the last few hours. This despite U.S. officials saying that a ceasefire had been agreed on Friday. Well, we are covering all of this live from Switzerland to the Middle East. Osama bin Javed is at Bürgenstock, that resort where the talks are expected to take place. Rasul Sirdar is in the Iranian capital, Tehran, and Nour Odeh is in Ramallah in the occupied West Bank. Osama bin Javed, let's start with you. What's the very latest on these talks?
1: Well, Cyril, I can now confirm that a witness has told Al Jazeera that Jared Kushner is actually here in Bürgenstock. We cannot independently verify it or independently verify whether Steve Witkoff is on his way to here. We know that there is dogged diplomacy that is taking place behind closed doors. The Qatari Prime Minister, I can confirm, is still here. He arrived late last night and has spoken to and met the Swiss Foreign Minister, those two sides facilitating possible talks here. And we also know that the Pakistani Foreign Minister has traveled to Egypt in

0: Cairo, where he's meeting the Quad. Remember, the four countries that were formed to spearhead these talks between United States and Iran. That includes Saudi Arabia, Turkey, and Egypt as well. So as things appear calm, as the flurry of messaging that you've been seeing might seem that they're escalating things, but it appears that diplomacy is still functioning. Now, what results can it come up with? That is the big question, because the Iranians insist that the articles that they've highlighted to the United States to implement before any talks can begin should be implemented at once.
1: Now let's check in with Tehran on this. Rasul, you heard what Osama was saying. So some of the mediators are here. The Qataris are here. The lead mediator, Pakistan, we believe, not yet here. There are advanced teams from the White House and increasing reason to believe that Jared Kushner is here for the Americans. He, of course, is the son-in-law to the U.S. president. What about the Iranian side? What are you hearing?
2: Well, the Iranian side is not in Switzerland, and as of now, there is not a clear schedule when they're going to be there. So today, a Pakistani interior minister, Mohsin Naqvi, indeed, has just landed in Iran, and he's going to meet the high-ranking Iranian officials, including the foreign minister, Abbas Araghchi, who was expected to be in Switzerland. So now, it is the third day of since the memorandum of understanding has been signed, and the meeting was supposed to take place on Friday, I mean, yesterday, in Switzerland. That didn't happen, and still to today, it's very much unlikely that the Iranian delegation is going to head to Switzerland. However, Mohsin Naqvi's presence in Tehran, in Iran, is extremely important because Mohsin Naqvi is a very close ally of the Field Marshal of Pakistan, Asim Munir, who is a strongman of the country and who is a key figure when it comes to the mediation efforts between Iran and the United States. So he has full mandate of the government and the Field Marshal Asim Munir. He's here. The reason that he's here is believed to be because the things are not moving forward. So it was expected that the negotiations would already start for a final peace agreement. However, as it did not happen yet, so he's here somehow to deal with the obstacles. And according to the Iranian officials, his visit is a follow-up visit for the progress of the negotiations. And also, they're saying this is a continuation of the efforts of Pakistan when it comes to the mediation. So what we know for now, as a matter of fact, that the Iranian delegation is not in Switzerland and there is no clear schedule. According to the spokesperson of the foreign ministry, Ismail Bakai, he said that because the deal was signed on 17th of June digitally, so now being in Switzerland and holding a meeting in Switzerland is not urgent. However, the planning to hold a meeting in Switzerland is still on the way.
1: Rasul Sirdar reporting from Tehran. Thank you very much. We'll come back to you in a little moment. I want to turn to our Al Jazeera's diplomatic editor, James Bayes. James, so many little pieces of disparate information, clues as to what may happen here. We have, it seems, the Americans. Jared Kushner has been seen, according to an eyewitness who spoke to Al Jazeera. So that would be already a very, not the U.S. vice president, but it's still a very high level of negotiating power for the Americans. The Iranians, however, not here. The lead negotiator, Pakistan, also not here. And we have a high level Pakistani presence in Iran to talk about that very thing, about their attendance. Try and connect all of that for us.
3: They're trying to nudge it back on track. That's what's going on here. As we know, throughout this, there have been two wars, all part of the same conflict, but two wars. And the one war, Lebanon, is not over, even though it's covered in the memorandum of understanding. Pressure's coming on. Qatar is playing a key role in the Lebanon diplomacy, trying to push all sides. The US putting pressure on Israel. That's ceasefire, which is not holding. That is the problem at the moment. Now, in terms of the level of these negotiations, yes, Jared Kushner and Steve Witkoff were in previous negotiations with foreign ministers. Minister Araghchi. Maybe they're not going to have J.D. Vance now. They're going to maybe bring it down a level. But I know that the Iranians don't particularly want to deal with those two too much, because they were in the negotiations just days before the war, when the U.S. said it was all going well, come back next week and we'll continue. And, of course, there was then the war, and Iranians believe that was an act of deceit. There is also the possibility that Jared Kushner and Steve Witkoff are here as the preparatory team. You've got the Pakistan Interior Minister, who's gone to Tehran. He's gone there five times. He is there to lobby the Iranians to come here. Is it possible we have a redo in 24 hours, 48 hours, 72 hours of Vice President Vance? Is that what they're trying to set up? Vice President Vance and Parliamentary Speaker Ghalibaf. Very little information. I'm just trying to give you the possibilities from what we're seeing.
1: James, why Switzerland? Pre-war, talks were held between Iran and the U.S. in Geneva. And now, post-war, if that is indeed the phase that we're in, post-war, talks are being held by this lake and this Swiss mountain. Why?
3: Well, everything was arranged here for the signing ceremony. So it's a very secure location. It's a location, Osama, our colleague, is there now, but they're only letting in the press they want and letting them to places they want. If you did this in the center of Geneva, we would be all over the streets from every side, every angle. Very hard. We can get a very distant shot from here, but unless you're invited up there, you're not going to see anything. So I think that's it. It's discretion, it's security, and this massive resort, they even cancelled the wedding up there, it's closed and available.
1: James Bayes, Al Jazeera's diplomatic editor, thank you very much. We'll bring you back in a little later. We have more questions for you. Now, the talks and the preparation underway for talks here in Switzerland, that is part of the overall diplomatic picture. Another part of it, and a very important part of it, is what is happening in southern Lebanon. Here's Rob McBride.
4: The Israeli airstrikes began just after first light on Saturday, quickly escalating to target towns and villages across a broad swathe of southern Lebanon, despite a ceasefire supposedly in force. It's the second day that fighting has surged, after nearly a week's lull in the conflict since the implementation of the U.S.-Iranian agreement aimed at ending their war. That respite had led to many Lebanese returning to their homes in the south, only now to be displaced once more by this latest upsurge in violence.
5: Yesterday, they said there is a ceasefire. We went to the south. At 4 o'clock, we left here. Today, at 6 o'clock, we were back here. The shelling spared no one. Everyone fled.
6: Who do I trust? Trump? No, I don't trust Trump. Only if our people tell us go, that's it. There's nothing anymore, then we'll go. We'll only listen when the parliament speaker or Hezbollah tells us there's a ceasefire.
7: There was a ceasefire and people went back to their towns. Israel violated the ceasefire and people returned. What are we supposed to do in this situation?
4: A ceasefire between Israel and Hezbollah had reportedly been agreed on Friday after considerable pressure from the U.S. that's been reminded of how Lebanon poses one of the single biggest threats to derailing the negotiating process with Iran.
8: This latest escalation comes as Lebanon is preparing for another round of direct talks with Israel in Washington next week, seen as a diplomatic achievement in a region rocked by conflict, but now seemingly sidelined by the intractable struggle between Hezbollah and Israeli forces in the south of the country that threatens the whole peace process. Rob McBride, Al Jazeera, Beirut.
1: Rasul Sirdar is in Tehran. Let's go back to the Iranian capital. Rasul, about the talks, Iran has been pretty clear that they will only come and actually attend talks if certain conditions are met. What are those conditions?
2: So the foreign minister's spokesperson, Ismail Bakai, just said that the start of the talks for a final agreement very much depends on the initiation of the implementation of the memorandum of understanding, particularly the Article 1, 4, 5, 10, and 11. Let me go briefly through that articles. The first one is Lebanon, because in the Memorandum of Understanding, in the first article of that, it simply said that immediate and permanent cessation of the hostilities at all fronts, including Lebanon. However, so Iranians here are saying, well, Israel is violating the Memorandum of Understanding by constant attacks on southern Lebanon. So then Article 4 is very much about the maritime blockade of the United States to be lifted.

0: And that is still largely in place. And then Article 5, so in return of the American blockade being lifted, Iranians are expected to reopen the Strait of Hormuz and clear the mines over there. But as the maritime blockade is largely in place, so the speed of mine clearance is also not at the level that was expected. And then Article 10, by signing the Memorandum of Understanding, according to Iranians, so Americans have accepted to gradually lift all the sanctions, particularly on Iran oil exports and petrochemical products. And then the Article 11 is about full access of Iran to its frozen assets. And now Iranians are saying, well, none of them have been initiated yet, so they're not expecting them to be concluded, but at least the process to be initiated, and it has not happened, so they're saying that they're not in a hurry to go to Switzerland and meet the American team.
1: Rasul Sardar reporting from Tehran. Thank you very much. And Osama bin Javed, you're at that Bergenstock Swiss mountaintop resort where everything has been set out. You showed us a couple of days ago. They have the banners ready. They have the stage ready. All they're missing are the delegations, the actual negotiators and mediators. Look, given everything that we've reported, with Rasul saying the Iranians want a certain number of conditions met before they even show up, is it possible to make any kind of guess at when this could happen?
2: Well, I think we're all looking into a crystal ball here, because there's nobody who can say with certainty, not even the mediators, when this will begin. The 59-day countdown is now underway. We are in the 60-day period. That is when they need to come together, find out and iron out all of these solutions to all of the issues that have been listed in that memorandum of understanding. What I can say with certainty is that it is going to be very difficult for the Iranians to come here today. Why? Is because they've previously had serious reservations about meeting Jared Kushner and Steve Witkoff, if that is going to be the American team. Now, who will represent the Americans in this phase going forward? That is going to be one of the questions. And as Rasul just laid out, Article 1, 4, 5, 10, and 11 are essentially about moving American forces away from Iran. They're all about how they can bridge those gaps, because there is still deep mistrust between all of these sides. So here at this resort, the preparations have been underway, and they're going to continue to fine-tune them until somebody comes here. The presence of the Qatari Prime Minister and Foreign Minister now gives it some weight that there are mediators who are still here, who are ready to welcome them, who are ready to bring them back again. And you see these two sides, the Qataris and the Pakistanis, trying to push them together. On one hand, you've got the foreign minister here in Bergenstock, and on the other hand, you've got the Pakistani minister in Tehran to try and bridge this again, because it is via them that the world has seen this memorandum of understanding and might be able to see some movement forward in the coming days.
1: Osama bin Javed, you're reporting from that Bergenstock mountaintop resort. It's the mountain that's right behind us. And you're going to be there all day monitoring developments. We may or may not have news of more American high-ranking officials arriving, but we don't know if that's for sure, and we don't know when that might happen. Osama, we're relying on your reporting. Thank you very much. And now, Osama was just reporting that mediators are trying to bring the Iranians and the Americans together. Well, they've signed an agreement with 14 points to it. And point number one is that their regional allies, meaning Israel and Hezbollah, have to stop fighting. That has not happened. You saw Rob's reporting from southern Lebanon, where there have been Israeli strikes, multiple people killed, including one Lebanese soldier, just in the last few hours. Noor Oday is reporting from Ramallah in the occupied West Bank. Noor, what is Israel saying about its actions and its military actions in southern Lebanon?
3: Well, right now, there are no official statements, Cyril, because it is Saturday, an official weekend here, and usually communiques are later on in the day. Israeli media is relying on Lebanese and independent reporting. But the Israeli army had issued a map shortly after the memorandum of understanding was signed, Cyril, and it included this mountaintop where all this fierce fighting is happening, north of the Litani, as part of occupied Lebanese territory that Israel wants to hold on to as a so-called security buffer zone. And that explains why all of this fierce fighting is happening, why this loss of life among Israeli soldiers is happening. And the logic, according to the discussions that we're monitoring in Israeli media, to the statements by Israeli officials, is that Israel needs to capture as much land as possible. It needs to maintain its independence from American policy. It does not feel bound by this memorandum of understanding, and certainly it doesn't want to be bound to the Iran track and be seen as completely losing control over its policy decisions.
1: Noor, in just the last few days, this week alone, we have heard very sharp criticism of both Israel and its prime minister, and it was coming directly from the U.S. president and then the U.S. vice president. Where, and I appreciate this is hard to take in at this point, it's a moving story, but where does the U.S.-Israel relationship lie right now?
3: Well, if you listen to the commentary in Israel, you would paint a picture of an unprecedented crisis, a crisis that is turning personal. The right-wing media, which usually supports the Israeli prime minister, backs him, explains his policies, has taken to mocking the U.S. president, to attacking him, attacking J.D. Vance, attacking even Steve Witkoff and Jared Kushner, who were seen as the closest in the U.S. administration to Israel. This has perhaps toned down a bit, but not much. Just in the past few hours, we saw a video for a member of Netanyahu's Likud party. He posted it on his social media account, taking off the MAGA hat in reference to Donald Trump's base and putting a hat on that says absolute victory. And that perhaps reiterates the position that Israel wants that supposed absolute victory over Iran, over Hezbollah in Lebanon, over Hamas in Gaza, over the Houthis in Yemen, those seven fronts that Israel wants to keep fighting on, the forever wars that Netanyahu is accused of fomenting. That is where the right wing is. And looking at the elections, the fact that the numbers of Netanyahu are falling, the crisis only gets more complicated, Cyril, because resolving the tensions with Trump might come at the expense of Netanyahu's chances at re-election.
1: Noor O'Day reporting from Ramallah in the occupied West Bank. Thank you very much for that. Going now to Imad Salame, who joins us from the Lebanese capital, Beirut. Imad is the head of political international studies at the Lebanese American University. So, Imad, you tell me if you agree with this. Here's where we are. The fighting between Hezbollah and Israel is right now the linchpin of a wider regional peace deal. This is the thing currently that is in the way of Iran and the United States sitting down for face-to-face talks and starting to hammer out a final peace deal that will impact the entire Middle East. Well, a brief look at history shows us that for the last 45 years, nobody has been able to permanently end the fighting between Israel and Hezbollah. So where does that leave us in terms of this diplomatic moment?
4: Let's leave us maybe in another stage of attempting to end this war. And perhaps now you have a regional agreement, maybe that will put some more weight on assuring some kind of a permanent ceasefire. The issue here at the moment is that the Article 1 of the Memorandum of Understanding between the United States and Iran remain ambiguous, especially in such a complicated landscape such as the southern Lebanon. Because, I mean, the Israeli considers that a ceasefire is with the Lebanese government, not with Hezbollah, though Hezbollah is an ally here to Iran. The Hezbollah considers that Israeli is not committing to ceasefire because what Israel can think that it should have a freedom of movement. So how this ceasefire can be consolidated and how it can be implemented and who can monitor the implementation, does that include the permanent presence of Israel in Lebanese land, or should it imply that Israel also pull out from all the occupied territories it has invaded in the past 3 months. So, you know, it's still ambiguous. We need another kind of assurances and negotiation to iron out details. And I think this is what the next week negotiation between Lebanon and Israel will attempt to do.
1: Imad, allow me to push back just a little bit on one of the words you've used. You said that this memorandum of understanding is ambiguous in terms of the obligations for Hezbollah and Israel. But look, it's plain English, and as I read it, it says, I mean, the words are that the allies of the U.S. and Iran, and we all know that means Israel and Hezbollah, they undertake not to initiate any military action against one another. I mean, the language is pretty clear. They are not supposed to fight. Whether it's an initiation of the fighting or retaliation, there should be no fighting. It's pretty clear.
4: True, but does this mean that Israel will continue to move around its area it occupied free-handed, meaning that can it be going on destroying towns and houses and villages where it has occupied? Would that mean that Israel can consolidate and fortify its positions and make its presence almost permanent in the areas it has occupied? Would Hezbollah have the free movement to consolidate and on its turn its positions and prepare for another round and make, you know, this situation tense? So, you know, it's ambiguous in those sense, you know, and at the same time, there are no monitoring third party to see who is, if anyone violates the terms of ceasefire, who is violating and who is to be blamed, because both sides blaming each other. So in this sense, this term remains ambiguous. It is not solid, is not strong on the ground. It requires more third-party interventions, such as Washington. It needs regional assurances. It needs perhaps monitoring force like United Nations Interim Force or another international contingency that will come to the ground and make sure that no side is violating this term and hostility is ended on the ground.
1: Imad Salameh joining us from Beirut, head of political and international studies at the Lebanese American University. Thank you very much for that explanation and for those insights, Imad. Thank you. Bringing in now Martin Griffiths, who is the former Undersecretary General of the UN Humanitarian Affairs Office, also the Director of Mediation Group International. Martin, always a pleasure to have you on the program.
5: Thanks.
1: And just to highlight again your mediation background, only a few years ago you were involved in mediating a grain deal. Not all our viewers will remember what that was, but that was a deal between Russia and Ukraine. So in the midst of a high-intensity war, a deal to open up waterways for grain coming from Ukraine or Russia to be able to go through the maritime routes that were required for grain to reach the world. So it was a high-leverage, high-stakes moment. That was just to highlight the, you know, the fact that you've dealt with this in high-intensity moments before. When you look at what's happening, we believe that we have high-level American negotiators in the person of Jared Kushner, who are already in Switzerland.
5: Yeah.
1: But on the other side, the Iranians are saying, we are in no rush to come.
5: Yeah.
1: How do you interpret that?
5: You know, it reminds me a bit, actually, Cyril, of Sudan, where each of the parties in Sudan uses their presence or absence as a condition, as opposed to an obligation. That's, I think, what we're seeing here because of the chaos that happened in the last few days across there. And of course, we know the principal reason is because of the Lebanon-Israeli-Hezbollah conflict not sticking, as you were saying earlier, to what is supposed to bind them. So I think that absence adds a lot of damage or pressure, is probably a better word, on those who want, as we all would want, this MOU to be implemented. Because it's easy for somebody just to not to turn up. There'll be all sorts of reasons. But if you don't turn up, you don't make agreements, of course. There's a limit to it. And what we had in the...
1: Can I get you to examine the Iranian logic, though? They're saying, we already have an agreement. Mm. It's not a final deal, but it's a temporary agreement.
5: Mm.
1: There are 14 points. including several that explicitly state they are to be implemented the moment this document is signed. The document was signed on Wednesday, right? Yeah. And the Iranians are saying, well, do what you said you would, implement them, and then we'll come.
5: That's true. That's true. And it's a very, you know, it's an interesting document, let's put it that way.
1: What do you mean?
5: What it means, it has, you know, something which will only start in 60 days or maybe later, something which is supposed to start, as you were saying, Cyril, right now or last Wednesday. And it's not clear to me, because we haven't really been inside the negotiations on this document, whether there was any real will. And we see that there isn't, certainly on the Lebanon front. I mean, Israel said exactly what it was going to do, and it's still doing it. The fact that Israel called it a ceasefire, we all called it a ceasefire last night, was repeating the error, because it wasn't a ceasefire. It isn't a ceasefire. Mm. So I think there's a lot of hope beyond reason here. I think you're right, though. I think Iran is right to do that, is to hold the fort on what was promised for now, move the ships in the Straits and so forth, and move some money, incentives, and look at sanctions, so that we can actually build confidence. This is essentially about confidence, and that's what we had in the Black Sea.
1: To be clear, I'm not advocating for one negotiating position another, but I am explaining to our viewers what each side is saying at this very moment.
5: Yeah.
1: One more thing. Does it matter who is actually sitting around the table? I mean, it sounds perhaps like a naive question, but we know it's going to be Jared Kushner and Witkoff, if that is what materializes. The last two times they sat across a table from Iranians, the Iranians ended up being bombed by the Americans.
5: Yeah. It kind of does matter, doesn't it?
1: You tell me.
5: Yes, let me ask you this question. I think it kind of does matter because the people that across the table, hopefully there will be people across the table, will be looking at the history, the walkout and the Oman talks and so forth. What doesn't matter, I think, is they don't need to be very high-level people to conduct talks. You don't necessarily need a vice president of the United States to do it. These gentlemen have got the confidence of the leaders, and they can do it perfectly, and they know the subject. So it's all about confidence in that room, and at the moment we're nowhere near it.
1: Yeah, Martin Griffiths, thank you very much for joining us once again on Al Jazeera.
5: Thank you very much.
1: Now, we were saying that Iran is requiring that all the terms of their agreement with the U.S. that are written and signed in the Memorandum of Understanding, Iran wants all those terms to be applied right now. One of those terms is that the U.S. naval blockade of Iran's ports needs to end, and that commercial traffic needs to restart unimpeded through the Strait of Hormuz. Well, Al Jazeera's Tohid Asadi is in Hormuz monitoring developments. Here's his report.
6: Following an official signing of a Memorandum of Understanding between Iran and the United States, many eyes are now on the Strait of Hormuz. The Memorandum of Understanding says the traffic of commercial vessels will start immediately. But what does Iran have to say about the reopening of this geostrategically significant choke point? First, a clear commitment to restore maritime traffic through the Strait of Hormuz to pre-war conditions, with Iran saying it will facilitate the return of normal shipping activity. Second, a reaffirmation of Iran's sovereign rights over the strait, while insisting that all actions will be carried out in line with international law. Third, a shift in language from transit fees to service charges, with the Supreme National Security Council of the country saying there will be no fees imposed for 60 days. Fourth, an assertion that reopening of the strait is Iran's responsibility, with Tehran rejecting outside interventions and saying coordination with Oman is on the way. But beyond these statements, the key question remains: what's actually happening on the ground, or more precisely, at the sea? Traffic has begun to gradually resume. Several tankers, including Saudi crude carriers, have reportedly transited through the waterway. However, traffic volumes remained well below the levels observed before the outbreak of the war. At that time, an estimated 100 to 130 vessels passed through the strait on a daily basis. In the meantime, the Memorandum of Understanding has already had an impact on the energy markets. Oil prices fell, a reaction that was largely expected given that the Strait of Hormuz handles roughly one-fifth of global seaborne energy trade. The signed memorandum of understanding is easing tensions here in the Strait for now, but in the longer run, it remains to be seen whether it will resolve all the points of contention brought about by decades of hostility. Iran and the United States say they are negotiating

0: Negotiating towards reaching a final deal, but until then, the broader situation is marked by uncertainty. Toida Sadi, Al Jazeera, Strait of Hormuz.
1: With us now is Cyrus Shaig, professor of international history and politics at the Geneva Graduate Institute. Do you believe in these talks based on your experience? And I'll tell you why I ask you this question, because when we look back at previous really high-stakes diplomatic efforts, some of them fail, and they fail completely. And we look back on them afterwards and we say, this never had a chance, right? It never even began to succeed. And then some, we have other examples, they really work. Interests of opposing parties converge and bind them to some kind of understanding and agreement. Where do you think we're headed with this one?
2: I don't know, and I don't think that anybody really can.
1: Yeah.
2: What I do know is that Iran has two big objectives. It wants to keep its deterrence and its position in the region that it has fought for, and it also, secondly, wants economic gains. Now, it thinks, different parts of the regime think, that to get this, they need to have a long-term baseline that is really tough, military toughness. They talk about being locked and loaded. But at the same time, I think there is some tactical flexibility. And this, I think, shows right now. Because yesterday we were thinking that this is going to fail, you know, for the next few days. And now it seems that Araghchi is on the way to Switzerland. So the question is...
1: Unconfirmed. Let me just say that. Unconfirmed.
2: Unconfirmed. That is correct. Yes, that is absolutely correct. And so the question is what this means. And again, I think it may mean that there will be a next round, also because on the one side, really both sides have a great interest in this, although it's a different interest, an economic interest for the Iranians and the Hormuz Strait opening interest for Trump.
1: But so they're also converging really interests.
2: Not quite converging. They're quite different, but they converge in the sense that both of them need these negotiations in principle very much, right? Though the Iranians maybe feel still that they can hold out longer than Trump. But there is this big question about Lebanon and Israel.
1: What's the weight of history? You're a professor of history, and I wanted to tap into that. What's the weight of history in something like this? The U.S. and Iran have no diplomatic relations, have had no relations since the 70s and the Islamic Revolution and the storming of the U.S. embassy, which is something that's still very much present in Americans' minds. Donald Trump remembers that very well. He talks about it. What's the weight of history when you have half a century of enmity for something like this?
2: It's a great weight, not only culturally, but also politically, because it informs a lot of Americans, as you just said, but also Iranians, both on the top and, you know, amongst people. But at the same point in time, perhaps more importantly, this memorandum of understanding itself, although sure, only a memorandum, is historic. Never, ever has the United States, even, you know, vis-a-vis a lot of other countries, made such sweeping concessions. This is historic.
1: All right, Cyrus. Correct me. Cyrus works very well.
2: Yes.
1: Sorry, and thank you very much,
2: Cyrus
1: Shaig, for joining us here on the Al Jazeera News Hour.
2: Cheers.
1: The Iranian deputy foreign minister spoke exclusively to Al Jazeera in the last few hours, conveying once again this message that Iran is ready for face-to-face talks, as has been expressed and stated publicly and very officially by Iran's supreme leader, Mojtaba Khamenei. Iran is ready, but they are in no rush, and they are saying that certain conditions have to be met before they show up. Listen to this.
3: We have to make sure that no spoiler is going to spoil this very momentum in the history of this region and probably in the history of the world, because we are trying to make a lasting stability in this region. Israel has shown, Netanyahu has shown to everybody, the Zionist regime has shown to everybody, that they are capable of spoiling and sabotaging and manipulating any process which may lead into a lasting peace and a lasting stability in this region. We have zillions, actually, of experiences of such incidents happening by Israel. There is a pattern that whenever there is a chance or momentum for peace, you know, Netanyahu and the Israeli regime is actually committing war crimes. You know, they are just attacking other countries, surprise attacks, and these sort of things. So, you know, I'm sure that you understand, everybody understands, that why Iran is asking that the United States shows that not only it has the will, but also has the capacity to deliver what it has already signed. So this is the time, once forever, that the United States shows that it has the will and capacity to be abided by the deal that they have already started and this MOU that they have already signed.
1: Our diplomatic editor, James Bayes, is back with us. James, of all the negotiations that you've covered, this one, and you'll correct me if I'm wrong, has something that's fairly unique. I'm not saying it's never happened before, but it's fairly unique because it's a negotiation between two warring sides, and one of their main points of disagreements is about a completely different party, right? Which is one paragraph, paragraph one of the MOU between Iran and the U.S. says their allies. It mentions their allies. All of this hinging on Israel and Hezbollah.
4: Yeah, absolutely. I mean, it's very complex because it is one big conflict and two separate wars that are taking place. It is clear the sticking point right now is what's going on in Lebanon, the bombardment of Lebanon. The pressure is going on, a new ceasefire, but it's not holding. The latest we're hearing, putting together all the different pieces, is that now we hear that the Pakistan Interior Minister is going to Tehran. He's not there yet, a few more hours before he lands. And then we're now hearing he's going to be meeting Foreign Minister Araghchi. So there, in Tehran, meaning, I think, that if the talks were to be between Steve Witkoff and Jared Kushner and the Iranian foreign minister, that ain't happening today. It is possible, I suppose, the Iranians could send someone more junior, for example, Deputy Foreign Minister Ravanchi, who's well across this brief, but would they want to snub the other foreign ministers that are here? And not all the foreign ministers are here. The Pakistan foreign minister is going to Cairo for a separate meeting that takes place on Sunday. So I think they're getting the bits together, but I wouldn't say necessarily this is imminent. But as you say, the pressure on Israel and Hezbollah is the key thing, trying to solve that breach of the ceasefire. And that's the bit that amazes me. All the pressure on Israel, from J.D. Vance, the vice president, from Donald Trump, they're calling them out, the ceasefire, all the diplomatic pressure on Israel, and yet the bombs keep coming. Now, I won't call...
1: James, we don't have proof of concept yet that the U.S. can actually change Israel's behavior. For as much as the Americans talk about changing Iran's behavior, we don't have proof that they are able to change the behavior of their ally.
4: No, they're putting all the pressure on, and they are not changing the behavior. And I think it's worth making clear that the Israeli army, I won't use the word professional army, because we've seen what they've done in Gaza, professional at killing people, but efficient army with one chain of command. If Prime Minister Netanyahu said, I want the guns silent, the guns would be silent. The bombs are still falling. He hasn't said that.
1: James Bayes, Al Jazeera's diplomatic editor. Thank you very much for joining us as we continue to watch all these micro developments that are slowly building up and adding up to one bigger picture, or at least we hope. You're there all day, have been for multiple days now to help us cover it. Thank you very much, James. And with that, we're going to give you one last look at that mountaintop. This is Bergenstock. This is the exclusive remote hotel, which, by the way, belongs to Qatar, was bought by a Qatari hospitality group some nearly two decades ago. And this is where face-to-face talks between the Americans and the Iranians are supposed to happen. That, as we said, we have some American presence, as we understand it. We do not have the Iranian delegation in town. The Swiss, who are here hosting, they say they're ready. The Pakistani mediators, they say they're ready, but their main mediating figure isn't here. That's where things stand right now. And with that, we'll hand it back to Sami Zeidan in Doha at our Al Jazeera global headquarters.
5: Thanks, Cyril. Well, let's take you to Gaza City now, where an overnight Israeli strike killed at least four Palestinians. Two children and their parents were among the victims in the attack on a residential building. Several others were injured. More than 1,000 Palestinians have been killed in Gaza since a ceasefire was agreed in October.
6: Tonight, they bombed our house without any warning. Of course, this so-called ceasefire they keep talking about, there's no ceasefire. The house they hit was a civilian home, no resistance fighters or anything like that. I've never even held a weapon. On what basis did they fire a missile at me and hit these children? On what basis? A 13-year-old girl and a 6-year-old and their father. These are innocent people. They have nothing to do with anything.
5: Tariq Abu Azoum is in Gaza City with the

0: latest developments.
1: We saw, obviously, that there is a growing uneasiness around airstrikes, and that's literally what has been translated in an overnight attack on a residential flat, as we got medical reports that confirmed a Palestinian father along with two of his daughters were killed in the strike. And now I'm getting a new update that the wife that has been sustaining injuries has passed away as a result of the attack. So this is a grim reality that is still growing day in, day out. And we can also explain to our viewers that witnesses in the neighborhood have told us that the area has not received any prior warning ahead of the strike from the Israeli intelligence community, which demonstrates Israel's current operational tactic that relies on creating a room of unpredictability for Gaza's residents. In some cases, we saw Israel is launching evacuation orders for specific neighborhoods ahead of a planned strike that is designed to cause probably materialistic destruction for this area. And in other cases, some areas have been hit squarely without any warning, leaving behind a soaring death toll and casualties among civilians.
0: The Syrian Defense Ministry says at least two soldiers there have been killed by unidentified gunmen near the city of Manbij in northeastern Aleppo. Last month, two soldiers were also killed on a bus in the city of Hasaka, also by unknown attackers. To the Eastern Democratic Republic of Congo now, where at least 30 people have died of Ebola in a displacement camp since last month. This week alone, more than 10 people were buried in a camp in Bunia, the epicenter of the outbreak. Camp officials warn the high death rate suggests the virus may be spreading undetected there. The camp hosts more than 15,000 people, with resistance to testing and poor sanitation complicating efforts to curb the virus. Here's a father who's lost two of his sons.
2: The situation is catastrophic. We have no means. We are deprived of everything. But when I lost my children, I didn't believe it was because of Ebola. The child was fine. He had a fever at the start. But then, after 1 month, the child relapsed. He started to vomit, but nothing coming out. Fever took the child. His body was as if he had been set alight. There's no health care here. There are no latrines here. The bins are full. The toilets are full.
0: In the UK, a train driver has died and 89 passengers have been injured after two trains collided in an area north of London. Both trains were travelling south when they collided outside the town of Bedford. One passenger described being thrown forward by the impact. Many of the injured suffered broken bones. East Midlands Railway suspended its services to and from London for the rest of Friday. The fatal stabbing of a teenager in England has sparked debate about policing and race. Critics say officers failed to treat Henry Novak as a victim after his killer claimed he'd been racially abused. The case has renewed claims from some right-wing politicians that efforts to tackle racism have led to so-called two-tier policing system that disadvantages white people. Francis Reed reports from London.
3: Igniting outrage, dividing Britain, after the killing of an 18-year-old white British student in the city of Southampton.
4: You've been stabbed, whereabouts? I don't think you have, mate.
3: Police handcuffed Henry Novak as he died. His killer, a British Sikh man, had accused him of racism. In the aftermath, allegations from Reform UK leader Nigel Farage of two-tier policing, an idea that some groups, in this case white Brits, are treated more harshly than others.
5: End this divisive practice.
3: And others, even the Prime Minister, saying that idea is a rallying call for the far right.
6: It shows exactly who he is.
3: For years, there have been multiple scandals involving UK police. High-profile reviews have concluded they perpetuate systemic racism. But now some politicians have questioned whether they've gone too far to correct it. It's something Alpha, a 19-year-old who grew up in London, says is wrong.
7: I got stopped to search at age 12. It was a surprise, because I didn't think like that would ever happen to me when you've never even done anything.
3: Statistically in the UK, black people are almost five times more likely to be stopped and searched by police than white people, and it disproportionately impacts young black men under the age of 34. They account for almost 8%

0: of all police searches, despite making up only 0.5% of the UK population. Doreen runs an organisation that works to build confidence between young people like Alpha and the police.
1: Somebody asked me, do you think the black community should be treated differently? I said they should be treated respectfully, they should be treated fairly. Because they are disproportionately stopped and searched still, they are disproportionately arrested.
0: The US Vice President blamed Novak's killing on migrants. He was later criticised for spreading disinformation.
2: What I'm worried about is a kind of victim Olympics wherein each group is trying to compete to see which is more victimised by society. I think a more constructive way is by looking at each situation on a case-by-case basis.
3: The experience of people in Britain is layered right now. The sluggish economy and the job market leading to people feeling like they're competing for limited resources. And then the erosion of relations between different communities exacerbating divisions.
0: But the question of how to fix it socially and politically without causing deeper damage is much harder to solve. Frances Reid, Al Jazeera, London.
4: Still ahead on Al Jazeera, Gemma is here with the latest World Cup news.
5: Yes, five-time world champions Brazil have their first win of the tournament. Two goals from Manchester United's Matheus Cunha helps Carlo Ancelotti's side to victory over Haiti, who are now out of the competition.
6: One in 10 Americans over the age of 65 lives below the poverty line.
7: The money runs out, and then you wonder where you're going to get your next meal from.
8: Nearly a third of people living here are in poverty.
9: It's either home, or it's health, or it's neither.
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12: The affordability crisis in the United States.
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0: Hello, I'm Gemma Nash. Brazil have secured their first win at this World Cup. They beat Haiti 3-0, which means it's the end of the road for the tournament's lowest-ranked side. Co-hosts, the USA have qualified to the knockout stage as group winners. But it's bad news for Turkey, who have been dumped out of the competition after another defeat. Brazil's Matheus Cunha says scoring at the World Cup was everything he's ever dreamed of. His two goals helped his side to their first win of the tournament, Brazil getting the better of Haiti in Philadelphia. Cunha, who plays his club football at Manchester United, got his second of the game to put Brazil 2-0. Nice surfing celebration as well, before Real Madrid star Vinicius Jr. rounded off the scoring to make it 3-0. Brazil are five-time world champions, but last lifted the trophy 24 years ago, while Haiti, the tournament's lowest-ranked side, are out. In Group C's other match, Morocco also have their first win. It took just 70 seconds for Ismail Saibari to put the Atlas Lions in front in Boston. That proved the winner. Scotland's chances of progressing now hang in the balance. Morocco captain Achraf Hakimi was booed by a large contingent of Scotland supporters throughout the game. It was confirmed that Hakimi will stand trial on a rape charge relating to an incident that allegedly occurred in 2023. The Paris Saint-Germain player has always denied any wrongdoing.
1: Hakimi looked very good. He was completely unfazed. We're behind him and he put in a brilliant performance. So we're very relaxed about it and he is very relaxed.
0: Well, Brazil topped the group on goal difference ahead of Morocco. Scotland would finish inside the top two if they beat Brazil in their final group game. And a draw would almost certainly be enough to go through as one of the best third-place teams. Turkey have been knocked out of the World

0: Davis.
1: Co-hosts, the USA are through to the last 32 as group winners after beating Australia. An early Cameron Burgess own goal set Maurizio Pochettino's side on their way in Seattle. Alex Freeman then doubled the advantage shortly before halftime. 2-0 it finished. It's back-to-back World Cup wins for the USA for the first time in 96 years. Despite defeat for Australia, they're still in a decent position. A win or draw against Paraguay next would see them guarantee qualification for the knockouts, while Paraguay need to beat the Socceroos to get top two, and a draw would give them a chance to go through as a best third-place team. The Netherlands face a crucial match against Sweden in Houston later. Defeat for the Dutch would mean qualification for the knockouts would no longer be in their hands. Ronald Koeman's side twice squandered the lead to draw 2-2 with Japan in their opener.
2: Despite being a small country, people expect us to win a World Cup. We have a strong team, and of course, after the draw against Japan, we need the 3 points. It's a pressure we're used to dealing with.
1: Tunisia will be looking to avoid an early exit when they take on Japan later. New head coach Hervé Renard has only had a few days to prepare. He took charge following Tunisia's 5-1 defeat to Sweden, which saw their previous coach sacked.
3: I would say it's a fantastic challenge because when everyone's thinking you are dead, you need to have the resources to wake up and never give up.
1: There's a pretty mouth-watering match in prospect in Group E with Germany up against Ivory Coast. The four-time world champions began their tournament with a 7-1 thrashing of Curaçao, while Ivory Coast ended Ecuador's 19-match unbeaten streak with a 1-0 victory. The winner of this match in Toronto will seal a place in the knockouts, something Ivory Coast are looking to do for the first time. The referee has been chosen for the 1,000th FIFA World Cup match. The milestone will be reached when Tunisia play Japan in Monterrey later on Saturday. Romanian referee Istvan Kovac will officiate the match. China may not have qualified for the World Cup, but they will be represented when Ma Ning officiates Ecuador's match against Curaçao later, and he's become an unlikely celebrity. Fans have been rallying behind him as the country's sole on-field representative. Katrina Yu reports from Beijing.
4: China's men's national team hasn't played in the World Cup since 2002, but those in China will be supporting the man with the whistle. 46-year-old Ma Ning is one of three Chinese match officials at the tournament. On social media, he's known as the Card Master. At a 2015 Chinese League match, he handed out 9 yellow and 3 red cards, cementing his reputation for being one of the toughest referees in the game. That's turned Ma into an unlikely football star, who's even attracted big brand sponsorship.
5: It's great Ma Ning is participating. He's decisive, unafraid of issuing cards and making tough calls. It helps make up for the disappointment of China's team missing out.
6: I really envy the fans in other countries. Look at South Korea and Japan. They both managed a win and a draw this time, and against strong teams too.
7: There are plenty of football fans and millions of people watching World Cup matches closely here in China. The country has invested billions into the sport, but widespread corruption and a funding crisis has damaged the reputation and performance of its league.
4: President Xi Jinping, who's well known for his love of football, has long spoken of ambitions for China to qualify for, host, and one day win the World Cup. For now, those goals look distant, leading many to settle for a different kind of Chinese success story. Katrina Yu, Al Jazeera, Beijing.
1: Ahead of the match, Ma Ning will take charge of. Ecuador fans have taken over Kansas. The fan zone turned yellow as their side looks to bounce back from their opening defeat to Ivory Coast. Thousands of Ecuadorians have made the trip over to the US and will be pretty confident of beating Curaçao, the smallest team in the tournament. And amid Mexico's successful World Cup campaign so far, an unlikely star has emerged off the field. Osteo, an 8-year-old rescue poodle, has become one of the nation's most beloved mascots. His owner, Jorge Rangel, works in deliveries and has taken Osteo on his journeys for the past 2 years. We will have much more World Cup coverage throughout the day, but the latest news headlines are coming up with my colleague Tom McRae. So stay with us on Al Jazeera.
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0: questions surrounding Iran's nuclear deal have been left to the 60-day phase that now starts.
1: With detailed coverage.
2: The situation on the ground speaks of more attacks in communities that continue to be vulnerable to armed groups operating across the country.
1: From around the world.
3: Even before the conflict, the rupiah was losing value, which economists have attributed to concerns about fiscal credibility and excessive government spending.
4: On Counting the Cost, from the rise of BRICS to the growing clout of middle powers, can blocs outside the Group of Seven provide a counterbalance? Is the G7 addressing concerns of the Global South? If not, who can? And who gets to shape the rules of the world economy? Counting the Cost on Al Jazeera.
5: Award-winning documentaries from around the world. On Al Jazeera.
6: The biggest FIFA World Cup in history is underway. Fans across the globe are following every moment as 48 nations chase football's ultimate prize. With reporters in Mexico, Canada, the United States and beyond, Al Jazeera brings you the stories, the atmosphere and the biggest developments as they happen. Follow the World Cup on Al Jazeera.
5: The cloud of nuclear war looms ever present.
7: What if this is the beginning of one of those accidental nuclear wars? What if this is the beginning of the end of life as we know it?
5: From the horrors of recent history to the rising current threat, Apocalypse Maybe discovers the impact nuclear weapons have on humanity.
8: Our failure to keep humanity safe is siphoning down to the individual on the street.
5: This is not a drill on Al Jazeera.

0: I'm Tom McRae. This is Al Jazeera live from Doha. Coming up on the program, Israeli strikes kill six people, including a Lebanese soldier, casting doubt on a reported ceasefire agreement with Hezbollah.
1: Why Iran is asking that the United States shows that not only it has the will, but also has the capacity to deliver what it has already signed. Everybody.
0: Iran's deputy foreign minister tells Al Jazeera the US must stick to their memorandum of understanding while technical talks are delayed. Plus,
2: following an official signing of a memorandum of understanding between Iran and the United States, many eyes are now on the Strait of Hormuz.
0: We report from the Strait of Hormuz after the US lifts its naval blockade on Iran as the initial agreement with Tehran takes effect. And the health workers in Eastern Democratic Republic of Congo battling Ebola and community mistrust. Israeli airstrikes continue to bombard areas across southern Lebanon, despite an agreement between the US and Iran and a reported ceasefire between Israel and Hezbollah. At least 16 people have been killed on Saturday alone, including a Lebanese soldier. Israel's ongoing occupation and attacks are threatening to derail critical talks between the US and Iran that were expected to begin in Switzerland on Friday. The US-Iran agreement hinges on a stop to the fighting on all fronts, including in Lebanon. Rob McBride begins our coverage from Beirut.
3: The Israeli airstrikes began just after first light on Saturday, quickly escalating to target towns and villages across a broad swathe of southern Lebanon, despite a ceasefire supposedly in force. It's the second day that fighting has surged, after nearly a week's lull in the conflict since the implementation of the US-Iranian agreement aimed at ending their war. That respite had led to many Lebanese returning to their homes in the south, only now to be displaced once more by this latest upsurge in violence.
4: Yesterday, they said there is a ceasefire. We went to the south. At 4 o'clock, we left here. Today at 6 o'clock, we were back here. The shelling spared no one. Everyone fled.
5: Who do I trust? Trump? No, I don't trust Trump. Only if our people tell us go, that's it. There's nothing anymore, then we'll go. We'll only listen when the parliament speaker

0: Or Hezbollah tells us there's a ceasefire.
1: There was a ceasefire and people went back to their towns. Israel violated the ceasefire and people returned. What are we supposed to do in this situation?
2: A ceasefire between Israel and Hezbollah had reportedly been agreed on Friday after considerable pressure from the U.S. that's been reminded of how Lebanon poses one of the single biggest threats to derailing the negotiating process with Iran. This latest escalation comes as Lebanon is preparing for another round of direct talks with Israel in Washington next week, seen as a diplomatic achievement in a region rocked by conflict, but now seemingly sidelined by the intractable struggle between Hezbollah and Israeli forces in the south of the country that threatens the whole peace process. Rob McBride, Al Jazeera, Beirut.
3: Let's bring in our correspondents now. Rasal Sirdar is standing by for us in the Iranian capital, Tehran. But first, we're going to go to Osama bin Javed in Bürgenstock in Switzerland, where talks were due to get underway on Friday. Obviously, there's been a lot of diplomatic manoeuvring behind the scenes. Can you just bring us up to date with the very latest on where these talks are at right now?
4: Well, Tom, we are here on the mountaintop resort of Bürgenstock, where we can confirm that the Qatari Prime Minister is holding meetings. This is because the Qatari Prime Minister has been here for the last 24 hours. He's met the Swiss foreign minister as well. And what we cannot confirm is a witness account where one witness told Al Jazeera that Jared Kushner has been spotted at the same resort. What we cannot confirm as well are those U.S. media reports about Steve Witkoff making his way to Switzerland. But what we can tell you about is diplomacy that is taking place in the Middle East. You've got the Pakistani interior minister in Tehran talking to Iranian officials, and you've got the Pakistani foreign minister who is in Cairo meeting his counterparts from Saudi Arabia, Turkey, and Egypt. There's going to be bilateral meetings there as well. So it appears there's a lot of behind-the-scenes back and forth that is going on between these officials. And this is because the Memorandum of Understanding, it is a 14-point document, but the first point there is still waiting to be implemented. As you've been seeing the violence take place in Lebanon, that is why the Iranians are still hesitant to commit to who, if anyone from them, is going to attend. And because this is no longer a signing ceremony, it's where official talks between their delegates can resume or even begin.
3: OK, we're going to bring in Rasal Sirdar, who is in Tehran for us. And as we heard there, Pakistan's interior minister is in the capital today. Can you just run us through exactly how important his visit is and who he's going to be speaking with?
5: Well, indeed. So Pakistan's interior minister, Mohsin Naqvi, now is in Iran and he's scheduled to meet high-ranking Iranian officials, including the foreign minister, Abbas Araghchi. Abbas Araghchi, who was expected to be in Switzerland, but now, so we know that the Iranian delegation is not there. There are plans, however, we do not know when they will be there. What Iranians are insisting, they're saying that first implementation of the Memorandum of Understanding. So Naqvi has been here several times, and whenever he was here, we see a pattern. When the things are stuck, and he fly to Tehran, and he bring lots of a force in Tehran, and each time we see almost a breakthrough. So now we do not know whether there's going to be a breakthrough or not. However, he is a heavyweight when it comes to the negotiations, when it comes to contribution paving way for the Memorandum of Understanding, because he's fully authorized by the Pakistani government, by the Prime Minister Shehbaz Sharif, and he's a close ally of Pakistan's Field Marshal Asim Munir, who is a strong man of Pakistan. That's why his presence here is quite important. His meetings are going to be closely followed. As I said, he has been the man that has tremendously contributed to the way, to the process paving the way for the Memorandum of Understanding. His presence here shows us two things: that first, the things are not moving as it was desired, and second, that it requires an interference from the Pakistani side.
3: Okay, I want to bring Osama bin Javed back in. Given the issue, the ongoing hurdle that this fighting in southern Lebanon has thrown up, is it possible at this point in time to make any kind of guess when talks, formal talks, could actually begin?
4: Well, I think it will be premature to guess any date on that.

0: because of what you've just heard from Rasool. The presence of Pakistani mediators actually indicates that the Iranians are not budging, especially on what has been agreed upon on the documents that were signed by the presidents of the United States and Iran. And it is going to be crucial to move forward on the Lebanese front, because that has been the red line that the Iranians have refused to accommodate at all. And you're seeing how Israel has been insisting that it is going to continue its attacks, going to continue to occupy Lebanese territory. And that is why where we are. But what we do understand is that there is a lot of push from the mediators to try and bring these sides back to the negotiating table. One source told me that if you go back a few days, this was going to be a signing ceremony, but the U.S. president then signed it remotely. And then he said he could come as well. That also created some concern that he could turn up. And then there was the issue of how do we start implementing this. And then in the last 48 hours, you've seen some movement on that. The U.S. has lifted its blockade and its sanctions on various Iranian ports. There's been movement out of the Strait of Hormuz. There are some relaxations that the Iranians are willing to give as well. But essentially, unless the first point in the memorandum of understanding, respecting the territorial integrity and sovereignty of all states, including Lebanon, comes into effect, it is very difficult to say if these talks on delegate level, on higher level, could even begin.
1: OK, thank you so much, as always, Osama bin Javed, for us there in Birkenstock, Switzerland. I'm going to bring back in Rasool Serdar. Iran has been very clear that they will only attend talks when certain conditions are met. So how much of the delay to them beginning is down to Iran holding off to see the issue of Lebanon dealt with, and how happy are they to continue to play this waiting game?
2: Well, they're not happy at all playing the waiting game. However, they know that there is a lot at stake. So simply the foreign minister spokesperson, Ismail Bakai, is saying that the start of the talks for a final agreement very much depends on the initiation of the implementation of the articles of the Memorandum of Understanding, particularly Article 1, 4, 5, 10, and 11. So meaning the cessation of hostilities permanently and immediately at all fronts, including Lebanon, and now still Israel is bombing Lebanon, and then the maritime blockade of the United States to be lifted, that is largely still in place, and then the reopening of the Strait of Hormuz, and then lifting of the sanctions, American sanctions on Iran's oil sector and petrochemical products, and of course allowing Iran to have a full access to its frozen assets. And they say, well, these processes have not been initiated yet. That's why they are going to wait. So here, one of the key words is the mistrust between the two parties. In 2015, both sides have signed JCPOA. It was a comprehensive deal, and Iran committed a lot to that. Then 3 years later, in 2018, saw the United States unilaterally withdrawn from that deal. And then last June, there were five rounds of the talks, and everything according to the statements was going well. Then Americans and Israelis started to bomb Iran. And then in last February, so three rounds of talks, diplomatic talks, there were positive messages being sent out by both parties. Then Americans and Israelis started to bomb Iran again. So all these bitter memories are there, and Iranians are saying they have time, not because Iran is not heard. Indeed, politically, economically, and internationally, Iran is under a huge pressure, but they say, well, this time they want to make sure that Americans are committed to the deal and they're honoring the signature that they have given.
1: Okay, thank you so much, as always, Rasool. Rasool Serdar for us there in Tehran. Well, speaking exclusively to Al Jazeera, Iran's Deputy Foreign Minister Saeed Khatibzadeh says Washington must show its commitment to the Memorandum of Understanding.
3: We have to make sure that no spoiler is going to spoil this very momentum in the history of this region and probably in the history of the world, because we are trying to make a lasting stability in this region. Israel has shown, Netanyahu has shown to everybody, the Zionist regime has shown to everybody, that they are capable of spoiling and sabotaging and manipulating any process which may lead into a lasting peace and a lasting stability in this region. We have zillions, actually, of experiences of such incidents happening by Israel. There is a pattern that whenever there is a chance or momentum for peace, you know, Netanyahu and the Israeli regime is actually committing war crimes. You know, they are just attacking other countries, surprise attacks, and these sort of things. So, you know, I'm sure that you understand, everybody understands, that why Iran is asking that the United States shows that not only it has the will, but also has the capacity to deliver what it has already signed. So this is the time, once forever, that United States shows that it has the will and capacity to be abided by the deal that they have already started and this MOU that they have already signed.
1: Well, for more, Sami Nader joins us. He is the director of the Levant Institute for Strategic Affairs. He joins us from Beirut. Thanks so much for being with us, sir. Now, the ongoing fighting is the main obstacle to talks even beginning to try and get a peace deal. We see the US, Iran, as well as Gulf states, all really depending on the success of this deal. But for decades, nobody has been able to end the fighting between Israel and Hezbollah. So how do you change that narrative now?
4: No, I don't think so, because the fact is the ceasefire has been very fragile since the beginning. I mean, since 2 years, we have one ceasefire after the other. And the fact is that the foundation, the very fundamentals of a solid ceasefire, of a solid settlement, are absent. First of all, I mean, the players in the game have structurally different objectives. While for America, Iran is the Iranian, the nuclear issue is a strategic threat. For Israel, this is an existential threat, and Iran is still considering Lebanon as an integral part of its national security. And the country of Lebanon is lost between these conflicting agendas, and it's paying the price. Today we saw that since the morning, military operation have resumed, so the ceasefire was not respected. And this time it's different, because what is at stake is the very existence of Lebanon, its border. Now the yellow line Israel is pushing deep the yellow line. I mean, and the part of South Lebanon is under occupation. Mm. And up to now, no party is respecting its part of the deal. The fact that Lebanon was linked to the Iranian file was a good news on one hand, but it was a bad news on the other, because it marginalized, totally marginalized, the direct negotiation between Israel and Lebanon under U.S. supervision, what we call the Washington trap, and all the efforts by the Lebanese government to decouple the Lebanese question from the broader Iranian one, so far has failed.
1: Right.
4: Hezbollah is refusing to abide by the Lebanon government to exert its monopoly of force all over its territory, to disarm Hezbollah. And this is the central question that is still a pending issue.
1: Okay.
4: Lebanon government has failed so far to implement its own decision to disarm Hezbollah, and offering Israel a reason, even a justification, to continue military pressure on the Lebanese territory. Mm. And it's the Shia community mainly that is paying the price, the Shia community that
1: Sami,
4: Hezbollah has voted to defend and protect.
1: Sami, like you say, the stakes are incredibly high for everyone here. But the language in the memo of understanding is extremely clear. Hezbollah and Israel should end its fighting in southern Lebanon. So if no one can find a way to stop this conflict, does that put the wider deal in jeopardy? I mean, it literally is the very first point in the MOU.
4: Yeah, because of these, a strategic objective that different on both sides. For Israel, it looks today it's on one hand an existential threat, and there's a main issue for the electoral campaign that started. Everyone inside Israel is criticizing Netanyahu not being strong enough against Hezbollah, to be very lenient to Donald Trump, and this is pushing him to push the escalation further in Lebanon. And the

0: On the other hand, Iran is still holding Lebanon as a bargaining chip. It's considering Hezbollah as an integral part of its own national security. And all of this at the expense of Lebanon's sovereignty and the fate of the Lebanese people, namely the residents of South Lebanon.
1: You talk about how the Lebanon's been marginalised here. So where exactly is the Lebanese government in all of this? What role do they have to play?
0: This is a very important point, because the central issue, as we're saying, is the arms of Hezbollah. And up to now, I mean, the Lebanese government took the right and the courageous decision to exert the monopoly of force. I mean, in other terms, to disarm Hezbollah. But until now, it failed to implement this decision because they fear a civilian war or a rift between Lebanese. In my view, this risk is exaggerated. However, this puts Lebanon in a very weak position of incapable of implementing its own decision, and it's weakening its position at the bargaining table. So the only way here is to pull the rug under the feet of the Israeli and the Iranian is to help the Lebanese state to exert its own authority, to exert its own sovereignty on all its territory, and helping him to disarm Hezbollah, because this is the only solution that will respect Lebanon's sovereignty, that will cater for security reasons okay. for Israel, and tell the Iranian that Lebanon needs to speak on himself and not Iranian speak on behalf of Lebanon at the negotiation table.
1: Okay, Sami, we'll have to leave it there as we are out of time, but as always, fantastic to get your insights. Sami Nader, Director of the Levant Institute for Strategic Affairs in Beirut. Well, still ahead here on Al Jazeera, Italy's Prime Minister responds to accusations by Donald Trump. She begged him for a photo at the G7 summit.
2: Frank assessments.
3: The Board of Peace was not put in place to bring peace to the world, to liberate the Palestinian people. None of those things exist in all the literature that was put forward about the Board of Peace.
2: Informed opinions.
4: Don't you think that North Korea has proven that if you do have nuclear weapons, that the United States won't mess with you?
5: Absolutely. We see that demonstrated in North Korea and negatively in the case of Libya with Gaddafi, who was ousted after abandoning his nuclear program.
2: Inside Story on Al Jazeera. The world's top business stories.
6: How high could prices go for oil, and how quickly can this feed into the inflation picture?
7: Who holds the leverage here? Who is more dependent on who?
2: Counting the cost on Al Jazeera.

0: You're watching Al Jazeera. Just a reminder of our top stories this hour. Israeli airstrikes continue to bombard areas across southern Lebanon, despite an agreement between the US and Iran, and a reported ceasefire between Israel and Hezbollah. At least 16 people have been killed so far on Saturday, including a Lebanese soldier. A new round of direct talks that were set to begin on Friday between the US and Iran are still on hold. Speaking exclusively to Al Jazeera, Iran's Deputy Foreign Minister Saeed Khatibzadeh says Washington must show its commitment to the Memorandum of Understanding. After the signing of the Memorandum of Understanding, ships have now begun passing through the Strait of Hormuz. Al Jazeera's Toheda Sadi went to the Strait and sent this report.
1: Following an official signing of a Memorandum of Understanding between Iran and the United States, many eyes are now on the Strait of Hormuz. The Memorandum of Understanding says the traffic of commercial vessels will start immediately. But what does Iran have to say about the reopening of this geostrategically significant choke point? First, a clear commitment to restore maritime traffic through the Strait of Hormuz to pre-war conditions, with Iran saying it will facilitate the return of normal shipping activity. Second, a reaffirmation of Iran's sovereign rights over the strait, while insisting that all actions will be carried out in line with international law. Third, a shift in language from transit fees to service charges, with the Supreme National Security Council of the country saying there will be no fees imposed for 60 days. Fourth, an assertion that reopening of the strait is Iran's responsibility, with Tehran rejecting outside interventions and saying coordination with Oman is on the way. But beyond these statements, the key question remains: what's actually happening on the ground, or more precisely, at the sea? Traffic has begun to gradually resume. Several tankers, including Saudi crude carriers, have reportedly transited through the waterway. However, traffic volumes remain well below the levels observed before the outbreak of the war. At that time, an estimated 100 to 130 vessels passed through the strait on a daily basis. In the meantime, the Memorandum of Understanding has already had an impact on the energy markets. Oil prices fell, a reaction that was largely expected, given that the Strait of Hormuz handles roughly one-fifth of global seaborne energy trade. The signed Memorandum of Understanding is easing tensions here in the Strait for now, but in the longer run, it remains to be seen whether it will resolve all the points of contention brought about by decades of hostility. Iran and the United States say they are negotiating towards reaching a final deal, but until then, the broader situation is marked by uncertainty. Toheda Sadi, Al Jazeera, Strait of Hormuz.
0: The World Health Organization has warned the Ebola outbreak in eastern DRC is spreading rapidly. Despite intensified efforts to contain the virus, health workers are facing major challenges, including shortages of equipment and growing mistrust among local communities. Al Jazeera's Alain Waikani reports from the eastern Congolese city of Goma.
2: The work never stops for Dr. Sumbu Diemerci. He is a dental surgeon at his own private clinic in Bunia. But since the outbreak arrived, he is also working in the new Ebola treatment centers in Rwapara, where he sees patients who have the virus and works on logistics. It is a dangerous job. Several health workers have already died from Ebola, while dozens more are receiving treatment. Still, Dr. Sumbu continues reporting for duty.
3: La peur.
4: Fear? Yes, we are afraid. That's human. But this is a job that we have decided to do, to take charge of patients and this population. It's a choice we've taken, instead of staying at home. We might expose ourselves as well. This is the mission we have in order to stop the spread of this virus.
2: Health authorities are struggling to contain the outbreak. Since it was declared 4 weeks ago, Ebola has spread from 3 health zones in eastern DRC to 27. Doctors on the front lines are also short of resources, including protective equipment.
4: If we can't go into the battle against this virus now, what will happen against our population, colleagues, brothers and sisters? Our entire community is now battling the outbreak. We can't get discouraged for now, but we need more means for this outbreak.
2: Stopping the virus also depends on gaining the trust of communities. Health officials say mistrust remains one of the biggest obstacles to testing, treatment and contact tracing. Some residents are suspicious of international responders and concerned the outbreak has become a business.
4: As a Congolese doctor and native of this province, I advise the government to review the decision of bringing more foreign doctors here in this period, because local people are not even trusting us when it comes to dealing with this outbreak. This is why they are refusing to go for tests in the treatment center, mainly when they see more foreign doctors there. But with local doctors, some are still trusting the treatment.
2: Health officials say insecurity, population displacement, and community mistrust continue to complicate efforts to contain outbreak. For doctors like Esumbu, the challenge is not only treating patients, but convincing community to seek help before it is too late. Despite the risk, Dr. Esumbu says he will continue showing up.

0: He says the people behind these hospital walls are more than patients. They are his community. Alan Waikani, Al Jazeera, Goma, Democratic Republic of Congo.
1: Italy's government has condemned US President Donald Trump's claim that Prime Minister Giorgia Meloni, quote, begged for a photo with him at the recent G7 summit. Trump made the comments during a television interview. Italy's foreign minister has cancelled a planned trip to the US, describing the remarks as offensive to both Meloni and Italy. The Prime Minister had this reaction.
2: Donald Trump's declarations are completely fabricated. I am frankly stunned. I don't know why the President of the United States behaves this way toward his own allies. After all, this isn't the first time this has happened. I can only say that it's a shame he doesn't show the same resolve toward the enemies of the West, toward the enemies of the United States, toward leaders with whom he, on the other hand, is much more accommodating. But there is one thing he must remember. Italy and I do not beg.
1: At least one person has died and 89 injured after two passenger trains collided in an area north of London. Pictures from the scene show one train appears to have run into the other near the city of Bedford. East Midlands Railway suspended its services to and from London for the rest of the day. That's all from me, Tom McRae. Much more on our website. Inside Story is next.
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4: Conservationists say that bringing them back is
3: brings you untold stories from the world's most dynamic region. 101 East on Al Jazeera.
5: Fury from Israeli ministers over the agreement U.S. President Donald Trump has signed with Iran, and a sharp rebuke in response from his vice president, J.D. Vance. So what are the implications for Israel and its Prime Minister Benjamin Netanyahu? This is Inside Story.

0: Hello and welcome to the programme. I'm Per Nyberg. The Iran war has caused shockwaves globally, but the agreement to end the conflict, signed by the US and Iranian presidents, has stunned Israel's political establishment. Prime Minister Benjamin Netanyahu has not joined far-right ministers in openly criticizing the memorandum of understanding. But with a general election set for later on this year, the agreement is putting intense pressure on him. Just months after joining the US to wage war against Iran, Israel's relations with Washington are also under significant strain. So how is the US-Iran agreement being seen in Israel? And what difficulties does it pose for Netanyahu? We'll speak to our guests shortly. First, though, this report from Nargis Mobalaghi.
1: After decades of political attacks on Iran, Israeli Prime Minister Benjamin Netanyahu finally achieved his goal of all-out war, attacking the country with the US in February. But while there at the start, he was not at the table in negotiations to end the conflict. The US agreement reached with Iran has rocked Israeli politics. Netanyahu's far-right ministers have reacted fiercely. Itamar Ben-Gvir says the agreement doesn't bind Israel and it's not a partner to the memorandum. Bezalel Smotrich calling it bad for Israel and bad for the entire world.
2: All right.
1: Those attacks on Trump from Israeli politicians and Netanyahu allies in the media received a rare rebuke from the top of the US administration.
2: Donald J. Trump is the only head of state in the entire world who is sympathetic to the nation of Israel at this moment in time. And he happens to be the head of state of the world superpower. If I was in the cabinet of the Israeli government, I might not be attacking the only powerful ally that I have anywhere left in the entire world.
1: The Iran war could have profound effects on Israel's security posture and for Netanyahu's future. He's the longest-serving prime minister in Israel's history, with a career that spans the last three decades. Netanyahu is standing trial on corruption charges, including bribery, fraud and breach of trust.

0: cases that have been delayed multiple times due to the Iran war and Israel's genocide in Gaza. Israel must hold elections by October 27th, with polls suggesting Netanyahu could lose power. His opponents will hope the US-Iran agreement will prove his downfall, his unpopularity reflected by some on the streets of Tel Aviv.
1: I really think it's bad, bad, bad. Like, I feel like it's a shame for the process if this is where we ended up.
2: I'm very disappointed in what happened because it's like, of course, it's putting USA first in, before Israel. It just sucks for us.
3: I think this is a bad agreement for Israel because we didn't achieve our goals.
0: Trump has demanded a Lebanon ceasefire must be enacted, and Iran says it's a prerequisite for talks. Netanyahu is faced with a stark political dilemma, with an election months away. Continue the war in Lebanon and defy US President Donald Trump, or end the conflict and face the fury of right-wing allies and others back home. Nargis Mobaleghi, Al Jazeera for Inside Story.
4: Now let's bring in our guests in Tel Aviv. We have Gideon Levy, a columnist at Haaretz newspaper. Also in West Jerusalem, Mitchell Barak, founder of Kivon Research, Strategy and Communications, and a former aide to Israeli Prime Minister Benjamin Netanyahu. And also in Tel Aviv, we're joined by Merav Sunshine, a senior Israel analyst at the International Crisis Group. Thank you to all three for joining us here on Inside Story. Mitchell, Israel was of course, not a part of these negotiations. It hasn't signed the paper either, but it certainly affects Israel on many fronts. You've personally worked closely with Benjamin Netanyahu. How do you think he reacted when he saw the full text of that memorandum of understanding between the U.S. and Iran?
5: Well, I haven't worked for him in 30 years, and I worked for him when he was a deputy prime minister, but I probably imagine he slammed his fist on the table when he saw it or when he heard about it. I mean, the problem is that, you know, he thought he was going in this war with a very strong ally together with clear goals, and it very much looks like we're signatories to an agreement that the U.S. has made with the Islamic Republic with Iran without our consent. And it's a binding agreement which says what the allies of the United States in this war will do. And I think there's also a number of Gulf countries that were also kind of are being forced here, and their interests are not being taken into account, as well as the Lebanese people. So, you know, I'm sure there's a tremendous amount of disappointment, but for Netanyahu, real concern with security, both with the capability of the Iranians still intact, their desire to achieve nuclear weapons, and the Hezbollah is sitting right on our border. We have some real problems here.
4: If Netanyahu indeed did slam his fist on the table, you couldn't really tell from that press conference on Monday night when he talked about this deal. He said that this war has actually prevented the annihilation of Israel and that Iran will never have a nuclear weapon as long as he is the prime minister. Merav, do you think that this agreement accomplishes what Netanyahu actually set out to do with this war?
6: Well, of course not. This isn't really an agreement. This is more of a ceasefire extension and an opening of the Strait of Hormuz, which Trump realized is going to paralyze the global economy if he doesn't do something about it. I mean, I think what we have is a situation in which the U.S. thought that Israel could get a win in this war, similar to what happened in June 2025 when it was short and somewhat victorious, and now it's realized that it's lost the war. I mean, this deal, this MOU, the ceasefire, whatever it is, it reflects the fact that Israel hasn't reached its goals, that the use of military force, neither in Iran nor in Lebanon, has been able to achieve security for Israel, neither for the region. The Gulf states are certainly not happy with what has happened in the war. So this is basically just a reflection of the fact that Israel has gone too far and Trump has gone too far, and he at least has realized that, whereas Netanyahu, I think, is still trying to see how he can maneuver.
4: Gideon, you hear these comments from the other two panelists here on the program. They're talking about how this deal does not actually do what Netanyahu wanted. Some analysts have described it as a catastrophic deal, some people in Israel. Is that what this is, a catastrophic deal? Or does it provide some kind of deeper insight, a reality check for Netanyahu and his multi-front war?
7: It's catastrophic to those megalomaniac Israelis who believe that Israel can change regimes all over the world, that Israel can bomb everywhere at any time, that Israel has the right to violate the sovereignty of any country. For them, it is a catastrophe because they have to face reality all of a sudden. And I really think that this agreement can be also a great opportunity to reconnect with reality. I really hope that Israelis will once and for all draw the lesson, namely that with military force, as well equipped we are, as technologically developed we are, this is not the solution for any problem, for every problem. There are certain issues which cannot be addressed only by power, only by military force, only by bombardments. Unfortunately, in the recent years, Israel speaks only in this language and totally ignores any alternative. Maybe now, after this fiasco, and no doubt it is a fiasco, maybe this fiasco will turn into an opportunity in which Israel will look at the reality, realize that there are limits for using its military force, there are limits for its megalomaniac plans to change the whole Middle East and to change regimes like you change socks, and get back to the reality that we are quite a small country, totally depending on the United States like never before, and we should behave according to those conditions. And this might bring us to a new mindset.
4: Mitchell, do you agree with that reality check that you're hearing from Gideon?
5: Well, it's always good to get a reality check. I appreciate his optimism in such circumstances. And we've gotten a, sort of a rebuke or a lesson from the vice president. I think Israelis, have, to a certain extent, not realized that the U.S. is really, helping support Israel for many, many years. And, we owe a great deal of debt to the United States governments, all of them, and presidents, and the people of the United States. So I do think it could be an opportunity, especially now with the election coming up, that Israelis will recalibrate and think that, there should be a certain level of diplomacy that can do something. And it's not just military might, which was shown here to have its limitations, but we were all schooled in economic threats, where the Islamic Republic of Iran closed down the Straits of Hormuz and strangled the world and strangled oil prices and food, and food production and shipping everywhere. And they were able to economically, a country like that, threaten the world. And that has lessons and ramifications for many, many other countries and the way we have to consider, all of our options going into battles in the future. So that is certainly relevant, and diplomacy and these kinds of things should be more on the table. I think one of the problems, though, is the agreement did put everything into the United Nations Security Council. That's not a place that we particularly care for and has been even fair to us over the years, meaning the eventual agreement, according to what it says, is going to, a UN Security Council resolution. That's really strange that President Trump, would kind of do that when he's been fighting the United Nations, since he's been in office. So we'll have to wait and see.
4: Merav, you said that Israel has gone too far and that Netanyahu has not actually achieved what he set out to do. But Donald Trump calls this deal a wall stopping Iran from actually getting a nuclear weapon. Do you disagree with that?
6: I mean, Trump says a lot of things, and I wouldn't take stock into most of what he says. I don't think that he's a coherent person necessarily. He can market something as a victory when it's a defeat, vice versa. He can, on the same day, undermine Netanyahu and his image, and at the same time give Netanyahu tons of weapons and power. So I wouldn't really put much stock into what Trump is saying. I think it's more important what he's doing. And he clearly realized that he made a mistake in joining Netanyahu or in leading this war with Netanyahu in this specific case. So that's really the reality here. I think the bigger question is, what is Netanyahu going to do about it? Because he put all of his eggs in the Trump basket, not just with Iran, but with his domestic political situation. I mean, he has marketed himself as Trump's best friend. And now the situation looks quite different. And the future of U.S.-Israel relations, I think, is also in question. I don't want to over-dramatize this, but other than U.S. public opinion shifting dramatically in the last couple of years, you have a U.S. administration that is the most pro-Israel you could have ever imagined and now looks very, very angry and resentful with Israel. The question is Trump going to put all of that leverage into what we are seeing now in Lebanon and put a real stop to what's happening there? And I also have to add that if Israel thinks that it's projecting power by remaining in Lebanon, and its defense minister just minutes ago saying again that soldiers will remain in southern Lebanon and this what they call the security barrier, when those soldiers are sitting ducks for Hezbollah attacks and then using those Hezbollah attacks to continue to attack further in Lebanon and undermine whatever Iran-US ceasefire they're trying to sustain, that's not a projection of power. That's a projection of weakness. You don't remain and endanger soldiers for absolutely no reason, as far as I can tell. So that, to me, is a real question for Netanyahu and a real dilemma.
4: Let's stick to the this relationship between the U.S. and Israel for now. Gideon, how extraordinary is it that Israel was actually left out of these negotiations when, in fact, this is an agreement that highly affects what's going on in Israel in terms of Iran's proxies, for example?
7: It's very extraordinary. It's almost unprecedented. But in the same time, it shouldn't surprise anybody, because you have the feeling that the current administration, including Donald Trump, had it enough with Israel. They had enough with Israel, which gets all the support, all the supply, all the aid, and one time after the other is annoying, reacting in a very, very negative way to all the American threat. Again and again, Israel thinks that it can go on with its own path while totally ignoring the American interest. So it was very clear that this moment will come in which one president or the other will ask himself the most obvious question: why do we do this? Why do we spend so much taxpayers' money on Israel when Israel doesn't even listen to our advices and doesn't even coordinate our interests with their interests? The United States calls for the two-state solution now for decades. The United States is against the settlement project for decades, and Israel just ignores it. So there is a moment in which one president, it was Donald Trump, unfortunately much too late, who says enough is enough.
4: Gideon, what do you mean by that, enough is enough?
7: As I said, there are certain conditions for getting all this aid. There are certain behaviors which are unaccepted. You know, when the entire cabinet of Israel and all the aides and echoes of Netanyahu in the media are calling Witkoff and Kushner as Jew boys, And talking about the American president, which is the last friend of Israel in the United States, as in all kinds of adjectives, which really unheard of. What do you think, that the Americans will accept it? I was quite shocked for decades how former administrations accepted it, how the Barack Obama's administration, who really, his heart was in the right place, and he gave Israel more military aid than any other American president. Why so? Why in an unconditional way? And then Joe Biden, who went through all the humiliations by Netanyahu and still continued to support Israel. And for Donald Trump, enough is enough, which means we have to rethink about our relationship, because something is very sick in those relationships. And something is very unhealthy and calls for change. And I think the change will be seen very, very soon.
4: I'm sure all three of you heard the U.S. Vice President J.D. Vance speaking about the critics in Israel who were critical of this deal, where he basically voiced his dislike about that. Let's take a listen to what J.D. Vance had to say.
8: Is that over the last 3 months, two-thirds of the defensive weapons that have protected your homeland, have been built by American hands and paid for by American tax dollars. The problem for Israel is not Donald J. Trump. And anybody in Israel who thinks their biggest problem is the President of the United States needs to wake up and smell the reality of the situation.
4: Merev, was it a mistake on behalf of Netanyahu to put so much personal prestige on this personal relationship with Donald Trump?
6: I mean, it seems that way, but we'll have to wait and see what actually takes place. I mean, we're seeing rhetoric coming out of the U.S. administration that we've never heard before. I mean, what J.D. Vance just said would be unheard of, and a Democratic president would never say such things publicly. So we're really kind of in uncharted territory. I think it is important, though, to keep in mind that while the U.S. has supported and provided immunity and impunity to Israel over decades, and Trump specifically recognized Israel's annexation of Jerusalem, of the Golan Heights. He turned settlements into a non-issue. I mean, formally, he did things that no other president would have ever done. But at the same time, the U.S. has interests in the region. It's not a peace-loving nation, necessarily. It has interests that Israel has served for. It has bases also in Israel. And Israel uses a lot of U.S. military aid to buy back weapons from the U.S. So it's not all just the U.S. giving charity to Israel. There are obviously still strategic interests that are shared here. But I think, obviously, in this current moment in time, those interests are in conflict. And Trump, unlike any other president, is willing to, for example, negotiate with Hamas, negotiate with the Islamic Republic. He's doing things that no other president has done. And he's also making Israel look a lot smaller than it feels. And so that is a reality check, as Gidon was talking about. And so we'll have to wait and see what actually happens on the ground. I mean, the U.S. just said that there's a ceasefire in Lebanon, and I still see that there's shooting happening between the sides. So, you know, if the U.S. talks a big talk, it also needs to follow that up with real action that limits Israel's capabilities.
4: Mitchell, you know that Netanyahu has been talking so much about this threat from Iran throughout his career, the nuclear threat. And if we look at the details of this MOU, it now talks about how Iran is able to maintain the status quo of its nuclear program pending a final deal. Also in paragraph 8, it talks about how they're now going to discuss Iran's nuclear needs based on a satisfactory framework being agreed upon. It almost seems like this is allowing Iran to maintain its current program, and it also validates Iran's rights to have some kind of nuclear program going forward. Is this a shift, do you think, from the U.S. perspective in terms of what they are willing to agree on Iran's nuclear assets and capabilities?
5: Well, it definitely looks like a shift as to what President Trump was talking about a few weeks ago, a few months ago. It's an amazing shift, you know, and it's a massive shift, and it's one that really is problematic for Israelis and many in the region. And many of our, you know, Gulf neighbors have been under attack, too. There's a real problem with this agreement. But for Netanyahu politically, meaning he has been working up to this moment his entire career, and he was getting over the debacle and the failure of the October 7th Simchat Torah massacre in 2023, and it was just about to, you know, telling people he's remaking the Middle East, the Islamic resistance, Hamas, is finished, Hezbollah, the Party of God terror organization, is finished, and we're now going to destroy Iran, and there may even be regime change, but there'll be no nuclear weapons. Well, it's kind of slipped out of his hands now, and as he's facing the next election, you know, he would have had the choice of possibly being reelected easily, or even retiring on a high and saying, I've completed everything that I've done the last three decades. And now he's really at probably the lowest point politically, because he's even lost, you know, the support of the President of the United States and that friendship that he's selling everyone. But I think part of the problem happened a while ago. You know, we've let the President Trump talk about meddling in the Israeli justice system by mentioning again and again and again that the president of Israel, Herzog, should grant Netanyahu a pardon. And no one really in the Likud or on the right or even the prime minister himself says, hey, we are an independent country. Don't meddle in our affairs. And that was kind of like a forerunner of, If he thinks he can meddle in our internal judicial affairs and get people accused of crimes,

0: when it comes to elections, but I think all his tricks will not work this time, and I'm quite confident that he will not be the next prime minister of Israel. Again, enough is enough in terms of he survived the 7th of October catastrophe, which no other statesman would have survived in any other country. He survived it. But now comes the second fiasco, and this was one fiasco too much. I don't see any way that he will be able to create the next government. And until now, there is not one serious poll which shows it in a different way. The only question is, how big will the majority of the other camp? Who will lead the other camp? But I'm quite confident that Netanyahu's way gets to its end. And it's about time to do so.
1: Mayor of Donald Trump has tried very hard to paint this as a win for the world, with oil prices going down, the stock market is up, oil flowing again, Iran promising not to buy or develop a nuclear weapon. Don't you think that this could also be seen as a win for the people of Israel?
2: I don't think that they see it that way. No, they've been in war now for almost 3 years. Obviously, Israel has done horrible things to its neighboring countries in Gaza. Israelis don't seem to care too much about that, but they feel that they are not anywhere closer to security than they were before October 7th. Obviously, they've degraded the capabilities of Hezbollah, of Hamas, and to an extent, Iran. But all of those fronts are open. And I think Gideon talks about Netanyahu probably not winning, but this goes much deeper than just Netanyahu. He obviously is a huge problem, and, countries should have other leaders. So he clearly, needs to make room for someone else. But this goes deeper to Israeli society, to the fact that people here have served in this army and done these things, and they have sat in shelters for 40 days at a time this time around. And what did they get out of it? They got the opening of the Strait of Hormuz. We have to wait and see what else happens. But for now, I think Israelis feel very, very no personal sense of security. Certainly Palestinian citizens of Israel don't feel that. Certainly Palestinians in the occupied West Bank and Gaza are much worse off and under constant aggression. But in terms of the Jewish Israeli public, they may not like Netanyahu. They may be upset with him about other issues that have nothing to do with security. But they have not, I think, fully realized the limits of military force. And they need a vision, and they need a leader who can provide an alternative. And unfortunately, they still don't have that. So it's something that we'll have to wait and see. It goes much, much deeper than just Netanyahu.
1: I'd like to say thank you to all three of you for joining us on Inside Story today. Mayor of Sunshine, a senior Israel analyst at the International Crisis Group. Also, thank you to Gideon Levy, a columnist at Haaretz newspaper. And also Mitchell Barak, founder of Kivon Research, Strategy and Communications. Thank you to all three of you. And thank you, too, for watching. 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You can also join the conversation on X. Our handle is @AJInsideStory. For now, that's it from me, Per Nyberg, and the whole team here in Doha. Al Jazeera's coverage continues in just a moment. Stay with us.

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7: Thousands of farms have been submerged, the crops destroyed. Where we are right now is a protected marine wildlife reserve, and the area being considered for the power plants is here.
8: In every story, truth is priority. 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

0: and meaning. Seeking balance in every narrative we cover. Al Jazeera, from the front lines to the newsroom to you.
1: Hard-hitting interviews.
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1: Facing realities.
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6: What is it that you think that the Trump administration really wants?
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8: That Rwanda across the border, the commanders here say their role is to make sure that Goma is protected.
9: The people there are not afraid of tear gas. We have seen police ruin tear gas.
10: Police have been trying to arrest some of the protesters.
11: This camp was supposed to be temporary. Now there are more than 200,000 Sudanese refugees.

0: It is 12 GMT. I'm Cyril Vanier, and I'm coming to you live from the mountains of central Switzerland. You are watching Al Jazeera's special and continuing coverage of intense diplomatic activity to try and reach a final peace deal between the United States and Iran, an agreement that covers their regional allies in the Middle East. What you see behind me is the mountaintop resort in central Switzerland of Bürgenstock, where negotiations are expected to take place, despite still at this point some uncertainty about the timing and about who exactly will be attending these talks. Well, what we're just hearing within the last few moments, U.S. Special Envoy Steve Witkoff is reported to have landed here in Switzerland for those talks. That information reported by Israeli media, and the U.S. presidential advisor, son-in-law to the U.S. president, Jared Kushner, also believed to be right here in Switzerland as we speak. Also this hour, we are monitoring events in southern Lebanon, very much a focus of the international community right now. Israel continues to bombard southern Lebanon with artillery and airstrikes, despite the agreement between the U.S. and Iran and a reported ceasefire between Israel and Hezbollah. At least 16 people have been killed on Saturday alone, including a Lebanese soldier. But it does, at this point, look like that death toll will rise sharply. The U.S.-Iran agreement calls for the fighting to stop on all fronts, including in Lebanon. Well, Al Jazeera is covering all of this live with our correspondents from Switzerland to the Middle East. Osama bin Javed is in Bürgenstock here in Switzerland. Rasul Sordar is in the Iranian capital, Tehran. Heidi Pett is in Tyre in Lebanon. We'll be coming to you, Heidi, in a little bit. Nour Odeh is in Ramallah in the occupied West Bank. We start with the diplomatic efforts. Osama bin Javed, you've spent the morning at this Bürgenstock or near the resort or at the resort. What's the very latest on these talks?
1: Well, I can tell you that we are inside the resort right now at the media facility where access is restricted for very few journalists who have been able to come inside this place. We've been told that this is discreet and reliable. That is according to the Swiss Foreign Ministry, which has put out a statement in the last few minutes saying that diplomatic efforts are ongoing and the foreign dignitaries, the delegates, the diplomats who are here are continuing their efforts to make sure that this continues to be a process and does not fall apart. We're also hearing from a witness who was told Al Jazeera that Jared Kushner is essentially at this resort. We cannot independently verify that claim or the other one about Steve Witkoff being in Switzerland now, according to Israeli Broadcast Authority. What we do know outside of Switzerland is a lot of mediation is still taking place. The Pakistani foreign minister is in Cairo, where he is holding meetings with the Quad, that is Pakistan, Egypt, Saudi Arabia, and Turkey. And we know the Pakistani interior minister is trying to persuade the Iranians to come back to the table. The big question remains whether the first point of the clause that both presidents of the country signed on can be implemented. As you mentioned, that includes respecting territorial integrity and sovereignty of all sides, including Lebanon.
0: Yeah, Rasul Sordar is in Tehran. So, Rasul, if I recap, there are four countries, four delegations that were and still are, as we understand it, supposed to attend face-to-face talks here in Switzerland. And that included the United States, Iran, lead mediator Pakistan, and supporting mediator Qatar. Now, we have American presence. Pakistan unconfirmed at this point whether they're in Switzerland. We have Qatari presence because the Qatari prime minister arrived in Switzerland yesterday and met with the Swiss foreign minister. We have, of course, the Swiss who are hosting all of this. That leaves us with a question mark over Iran's attendance. What do you know?
2: Indeed, so Iranians are not in Switzerland, and so we do not know whether they're going to be there tomorrow or the day after tomorrow or in the coming days. What we know is that, so the spokesperson of the foreign ministry, Ismail Bakai, said that as the deal was signed electronically on the 17th of June, so the ceremony or the Iranians' meetings with Americans in Switzerland is not urgent anymore. However, the plans are still on the way. So, but what we know is that they're waiting for the implementation of the Memorandum of Understanding. And the things are not moving regarding the implementation. That's why now a key figure is in Tehran, the Pakistani Interior Minister Mohsin Naqvi. And he's going to meet high-ranking Iranian officials, including the Foreign Minister Abbas Araghchi, who was expected to be in Switzerland by now. However, they are not there. So there's a pattern here. Whenever Mohsin Naqvi comes to Iran, so it shows two things. First, that the things are not moving and the things are stuck, and that it requires the mediators, the main mediators, Pakistani's interference. So he's here. And whenever he comes here, usually we see a breakthrough because he's fully authorized by the Pakistani government and he is a close ally of the Field Marshal of Pakistan, Asim Munir. So he comes with a huge mandate here. And now, of course, so the big question is whether this time also we are going to see any breakthrough or not.
0: Yeah, Rasul Sardar in Tehran, thank you very much. We have more questions for you. You're in the Iranian capital. We'll come back to you shortly. But as we explained to our viewers at the top of the program, we are watching two things. Any and all movements regarding face-to-face talks that are scheduled to happen here in central Switzerland, and also what's happening in southern Lebanon, because that is covered by Article 1, Paragraph 1 of the agreement currently signed between the U.S. and Iran. And that agreement is that there shouldn't be fighting between their allies, namely Israel and Hezbollah. Rob McBride reports on the latest developments in southern Lebanon.
3: The Israeli airstrikes began just after first light on Saturday, quickly escalating to target towns and villages across a broad swathe of southern Lebanon, despite a ceasefire supposedly in force. It's the second day that fighting has surged, after nearly a week's lull in the conflict since the implementation of the U.S.-Iranian agreement aimed at ending their war. That respite had led to many Lebanese returning to their homes in the south, only now to be displaced once more by this latest upsurge in violence.
4: Yesterday, they said there is a ceasefire. We went to the south. At 4 o'clock, we left here. Today at 6 o'clock, we were back here. The shelling spared no one. Everyone fled.
5: Who do I trust? Trump? No, I don't trust Trump. Only if our people tell us go, that's it. There's nothing anymore, then we'll go. We'll only listen when the parliament speaker or Hezbollah tells us there's a ceasefire.
6: There was a ceasefire and people went back to their towns. Israel violated the ceasefire and people returned. What are we supposed to do in this situation?
3: A ceasefire between Israel and Hezbollah had reportedly been agreed on Friday after considerable pressure from the U.S. that's been reminded of how Lebanon poses one of the single biggest threats to derailing the negotiating process with Iran. This latest escalation comes as Lebanon is preparing for another round of direct talks with Israel in Washington next week, seen as a diplomatic achievement in a region rocked by conflict, but now seemingly sidelined by the intractable struggle between Hezbollah and Israeli forces in the south of the country that threatens the whole peace process. Rob McBride, Al Jazeera, Beirut.
0: All right, Heidi Pett is in Tyre with the very latest from southern Lebanon. Heidi, just

0: Now, before coming to you, I'm getting a list of all the places that Israel has struck in southern Lebanon since midnight local time. So we're talking over the span of 12 or 13 hours by now, and at least we're looking at several dozen locations that have been hit by Israeli military strikes. What can you tell us?
1: Yeah, there has been an intensification of Israeli military activity across the south, and that's despite the fact that a ceasefire was announced that was supposed to take effect at 4 p.m. yesterday. And instead, as you said, there have been dozens and dozens. I was just looking at the same list and trying to count it quickly. And it looks like at least 50, possibly more than 60 airstrikes across southern Lebanon since midnight last night. Now, part of the reason for that is that there was another attempt by the Israelis to seize the Ali Attaher Hill, which is just outside the city of Nabatea. They have made several attempts, six, possibly seven, over the last week to seize that hill where there are apparently Hezbollah positions dug in underneath. And that resulted in the deaths of four Israeli soldiers on Thursday night into Friday. Now, Hezbollah says that that attempt by the Israelis to seize that hill constituted a violation of the ceasefire, that they responded. They fired rockets at those Israeli troops, and they say that they succeeded in luring them into an ambush, and said that that resulted in a number of dead and wounded Israeli soldiers. Israel, on their side, the military, has confirmed that their troops came under fire, and they say that they responded by launching dozens of airstrikes at what they called Hezbollah targets across southern Lebanon. But once again, what we are seeing here in the south is that there are many civilians among those killed and wounded. In the town of Anarit, we know that at least seven people were killed, more than 20 wounded. A source in the hospital there told us that there were two children among the killed and several others among those wounded. There was an entire family killed in the town of Barish this morning, a mother, father, and their two children. And there have also been two Lebanese army soldiers who have been killed today. And I have to remind you, the Lebanese army, the Lebanese state, is not a party to this conflict, and yet its soldiers keep being killed by Israel. One of them was killed on his motorbike near the town of Kfar Aman this morning. And in the wake of that, the Lebanese army issued probably their most critical statement so far. They said that it appears that the Israeli military is obstructing any attempts to bring stability here in Lebanon. Now, the Lebanese state and the Israelis, they're supposed to be meeting in Washington on Tuesday to discuss a ceasefire. This is a separate track to the one that is supposed to be guaranteed by the memorandum of understanding between the United States and Iran. The Lebanese government is insisting on maintaining what it describes as its sovereignty by engaging in these separate direct negotiations with Israel. And part of that is supposed to be the withdrawal of the Israeli military and the Lebanese army going into what is being described as pilot zones and taking control of territory. But these continued attacks on soldiers of the Lebanese state are certainly bringing that into question.
0: Yeah, Heidi, I think the statement that you highlighted by the Lebanese army, very important for our viewers to keep in mind in light of the fact that, as you said, Israel is also involved, I beg your pardon, Lebanon is also involved in negotiating with Israel, and they meet in Washington on a regular basis, and it's supposed to happen again in a few days' time. And now Lebanon's army is saying publicly that Israel is trying to is acting against the stability of Lebanon. More than a million people, Heidi, Lebanese people, have had to flee their homes and have been displaced since the beginning of the latest conflict with Israel. What is happening to them?
1: They are displaced once again. So here in the city of Tyre, you have two different kinds of displacement, effectively. You can see behind me the widespread destruction as a result of very, very violent Israeli airstrikes in the last couple of weeks here in this city. Dozens of locations were struck. And the issue, right, is that the people who live in these apartments have obviously been displaced. But Tyre itself has been a center for people from the surrounding towns and villages who were also displaced due to the destruction of their homes. I was speaking to a number of residents, including the mayor of the village of Shama, which is to the south of here. It's a hilltop that the Israeli troops have occupied. And in fact, they have effectively razed that village to the ground. And the people from that village had previously been trying to seek shelter here in the city of Tyre. And it is almost impossible for them to find somewhere. So some of them are in shelters, some of them are staying with family and friends, but they're trying to rent apartments because staying in a shelter or in an overcrowded apartment belonging to somebody else isn't a viable long-term solution if your village has been razed to the ground. But an apartment here used to go for about $400 a month. It's now going for $1,000, $1,200. And so the displacement crisis, it's not just about finding somewhere, which is difficult. It's about being able to afford somewhere to stay long term as well.
0: Heidi Pett reporting from Tyre in southern Lebanon, where there have been, just in the last few hours, continued Israeli military strikes. Heidi, thank you very much. Going now to Nour Odeh in Ramallah in the occupied West Bank. So, Nour, we were just saying, dozens of locations hit and targeted in southern Lebanon just in the last few hours. And only yesterday, U.S. government officials were saying that there was a ceasefire between Israel and Hezbollah. What's Israel saying?
2: Well, officially, Israel is not saying much because it's still Saturday. The Israeli media is relying on Lebanese and independent reporting to follow the battles on the ground. But the Israeli army had already issued a map showing an advancement, an increase in that so-called security buffer zone that Israel wants to hold on to. And it extends beyond the Litani River. This is occupied Lebanese territory. It includes those areas that are now being heavily bombarded, where the Israeli army is trying to advance, where it is suffering casualties as well in battles with Hezbollah. And the thinking, the discussions that are out in the open is that Israel wants to gain more territory, more hilltops, in order to have more advantage when it speaks and negotiates with the Lebanese government. But more importantly, perhaps, when it tries to reach a compromise with the U.S. administration. If the Trump administration puts its foot down, and it doesn't seem like it has yet, and compels Israel to withdraw, then Israel wants to be able to bargain, leaving some of the areas, scaling back, perhaps, and staying in key strategic areas. And that explains all this escalation, all this attempt to advance further into Lebanon rather than retreat.
0: And Nour Odeh reporting from Ramallah. Thank you very much. Nour, we'll come back to you in a little while because we have a question that's important about U.S.-Israel relations at this point. But we'll do that in a little bit. First, Al Jazeera's diplomatic editor, James Bayes, is back in with us. James, connect these two theaters for us. There's the global exercise of diplomacy. It's the U.S. and Iran, obviously, are the hot spots for that. They're the main players. What they're going to agree or not agree on is going to affect the entire Middle East, all of that connected to Lebanon.
3: Yes, we've got one big conflict, two wars. We're trying to solve the big conflict, and the U.S. focusing on one war, but the ceasefire in the other war is the key to bringing the parties together. Because Iran, it seems, pretty much now we've been trying to puzzle this all out for the last 24 hours or so, pretty clear. Iran's not coming here while that bombardment continues in Lebanon, and they've got reason to not come here, because in the agreement signed by the U.S. and Iran, the Memorandum of Understanding, it says there has to be a ceasefire, and there is clearly not a ceasefire in place. We now have Steve Witkoff, Jared Kushner here. So the U.S. side is here. The Iranians are not coming at this stage. Now, we know from the other bits of information we have that the Pakistan Interior Minister, as you heard Rasool say, is on his way to Tehran. We're hearing from Iran that he's going to be meeting Foreign Minister Araghchi, the Iranian Foreign Minister, in a few hours' time, suggesting to me that the chances of Mr. Witkoff and Mr. Araghchi sitting down here today are probably unlikely, unless the Iranians decide to snub the U.S. and send someone more junior. But I think that's probably unlikely.
0: You would think, yeah, picking up on that point, you would think that if the U.S. top negotiators, who are Steve Witkoff and Jared Kushner, they're the ones who negotiated previously with Iran, if they're here, they must have some degree of confidence that at some point they are going to sit down at a table right on that mountaintop there, and across them, across the table from them, will be an Iranian delegation.
3: That's right. If we're doing it at that level, and the way it works in diplomacy, you have to have comparable people on either side in terms of the diplomatic protocol. And Mr. Witkoff's not a foreign minister, but he's the presidential envoy. So he sat down before the war with Foreign Minister Araghchi. It's possible, though, that Mr. Witkoff and Jared Kushner are not here to be the negotiators this time. Because remember, the original plan was J.D. Vance, the U.S. vice president, coming here. That was supposed to happen 24 hours ago. Perhaps they are here to try and push this along and actually get the Vance meeting with Parliamentary Speaker Galabaf we were talking about. Perhaps that's still the plan. The trouble is the US are not, and few people are sharing much information. That's because they know that with all the publicity, that doesn't really help a discreet process, and that's why the process is taking place up there, far away from us, with only a very few reporters with a little bit of information. Our colleague Osama's up there, but that's why they're doing it on the top of a mountain.
0: So back to our colleagues then. Al Jazeera's diplomatic editor, James Bayes, thank you very much. Osama bin Javed is with us, Rasul Serdar in Tehran, and Nuruddin, who's in Ramallah. Let's start with you, Rasul. Iran has said that they want certain conditions met, right? We're still on this topic of whether Iran is going to show up and what it's going to take for them to come here to Switzerland and negotiate with the Americans. They say they want several conditions met before they will do that. What are those conditions?
4: Well, the foreign minister's spokesperson, Ismail Bakai, is saying that the start of the talks or the negotiation for a final agreement depends on the initiation of the implementation of Memorandum of Understanding, but particularly the clauses 1, 4, 5, 10, and 11. So simply the cessation of hostilities permanently and immediately at all fronts, including Lebanon. But as still Israel is bombing Lebanon, so that is violated and that is not initiated, according to Iranian officials. And then Article 4, the American blockade over the Strait of Hormuz to be lifted, that is also not initiated, according to Iranians. And then the reopening of the Strait of Hormuz, and then lifting of the American sanctions, particularly on Iran oil sector and petrochemical products. And then, of course, Article 11, allowing Iran to have full access to its frozen assets. So according to Iranians, as these articles are not implemented or at least initiated to be implemented, so there is no point to start to negotiations. So here, Cyril, if there is one single word that could define the last four decades of the relations between the USA and Iran, that is mistrust. Just remember, in 2015, there was a JCPOA. It was a landmark agreement between the two. And then, so it was expected to be a turning point in the relations. Then the United States withdrew from them. Then last June, they were negotiating and the country has been bombed. Last February, they were negotiating, the country has been bombed. So Iranians here want the commitment and they're saying that this mistrust is there. And first, we need to see Americans taking the first step, the concrete steps that we also show our commitment. So now they're waiting Americans to take the first steps. And this time, they want Americans to honor the deal that they have signed.
0: Al Jazeera's Rasul Serdar live from the Iranian capital, Tehran. Thank you very much. And Rasul, just explain to all of us that reopening the Strait of Hormuz is a vital point of the agreement that has been signed earlier this week between the Americans and the Iranians. So we want to take you on the ground. Rather, we want to take you to the Strait of Hormuz, where our colleague Tohid Asadi has been monitoring developments. Here's what it looks like now.
5: Following an official signing of a memorandum of understanding between Iran and the United States, many eyes are now on the Strait of Hormuz. The memorandum of understanding says the traffic of commercial vessels will start immediately. But what does Iran have to say about the reopening of this geostrategically significant choke point? First, a clear commitment to restore maritime traffic through the Strait of Hormuz to pre-war conditions, with Iran saying it will facilitate the return of normal shipping activity. Second, a reaffirmation of Iran's sovereign rights over the strait, while insisting that all actions will be carried out in line with international law. Third, a shift in language from transit fees to service charges, with the Supreme National Security Council of the country saying there will be no fees imposed for 60 days. Fourth, an assertion that reopening of the strait is Iran's responsibility, with Tehran rejecting outside interventions and saying coordination with Oman is on the way. But beyond these statements, the key question remains: what's actually happening on the ground, or more precisely, at the sea? Traffic has begun to gradually resume. Several tankers, including Saudi crude carriers, have reportedly transited through the waterway. However, traffic volumes remain well below the levels observed before the outbreak of the war. At that time, an estimated 100 to 130 vessels passed through the strait on a daily basis. In the meantime, the Memorandum of Understanding has already had an impact on the energy markets. Oil prices fell, a reaction that was largely expected given that the Strait of Hormuz handles roughly one-fifth of global seaborne energy trade. The signed Memorandum of Understanding is easing tensions here in the Strait for now, but in the longer run, it remains to be seen whether it will resolve all the points of contention brought about by decades of hostility. Iran and the United States say they are negotiating towards reaching a final deal, but until then, the broader situation is marked by uncertainty. Tawhid Asadi, Al Jazeera, Strait of Hormuz.
0: Tawhid Asadi there, reporting from the Strait of Hormuz. Osama bin Javed, back to you. You're on that mountaintop resort of Bergenstock. I know that the banners are out. I've actually seen a picture of the stage that is set with the flags all decked out for all the protagonists to meet, but they're not all there. Tell us what the mediators are doing in this context.
6: Well, the mediators are busy at work. We've been told on background by the Qatari side from the Pakistanis that they are trying to bridge these gaps, as they have been doing in the past as well. But it appears that because the sticking point remains the first article of this Memorandum of Understanding, movement is becoming very difficult. Two really important things to note here: that the U.S. president has indicated that his definition of a ceasefire, what he calls that part of the world, is essentially when they are firing in moderation. It is not really a full ceasefire, and that is perhaps the definition that Israel is going by. And the second thing is the deep mistrust that exists between these two sides. As you have been hearing from various experts, the Iranians are insisting. They've agreed to a deal. The U.S., according to some sources, wanted to change this signing into the first phase of the actual dialogue, and that will only happen, according to the Iranians, if it starts to abide by what it has agreed upon. So the mediators are hard at work. The Qatari Prime Minister, as you mentioned, has met the Swiss Foreign Minister. We've heard from the Swiss Foreign Ministry that they are trying to give them the environment and the backup, that whatever is required for them to make it happen. The Pakistanis are there, but it will require time, because what the mediators will not be able to do is bridge those gaps in a very short period of time, because it is not easy or quick.
0: You know, Osama bin Javed, you're at that resort, or one of the few with access to the place where the talks are going to be held. Osama, thank you very much. Going to Noor Oday, back to Ramallah and the occupied West Bank. Noor, as we told you earlier, as I previewed, I think it's important to explain to our viewers right now where U.S.-Israel relations stand. I mean, they are very close. They are arguably the closest of allies. But just in the last few days, we have heard very severe criticism of Israel from the U.S. president and the U.S. vice president.
2: You're right. The relationship between the U.S. and Israel is not just about the personal bonds between the leaders. There's a strategic alliance here, and that hasn't changed. But what we have seen is unprecedented criticism from Washington, but also unprecedented attacks in Israel against the personal attacks against the U.S. president, against J.D. Vance, op-eds, editorial pieces in major newspapers accusing the U.S. president of betrayal, of selling out Israel, key political figures doing the same. And there is a little bit of panic in the Israeli prime minister's office, because he understands very well what losing the trust and friendship of the U.S. president could mean to him personally, but also to Israel. There is an attempt to patch things up, to tone down that criticism, to at least steer away from personal attack against the U.S. president by key right-wing figures in Israel, especially in light of news that Donald Trump is reaching out to opposition figures in Israel. That is very concerning to Benjamin Netanyahu, who's losing in the numbers. He's caught between the choice of withdrawing from Lebanon, heeding the calls of the U.S., which will cost him votes, or losing the friendship of Donald Trump, which certainly will cost him a lot more than just votes at the ballots, because it would be a strategic hit for Israel. So the relations really and the dynamics are quite unprecedented in Israel.
0: Noor Day reporting live from Ramallah in the occupied West Bank. Thank you very much, Noor. Introducing now our guest, Nimrod Novik from Tel Aviv. You're a senior policy advisor to the former, you were a policy advisor to the former Israeli leader, Shimon Peres. How deep right now is the difference? How big is the problem between the U.S. and Israel?
7: It's very serious, and the original sin in this case, the original sin is a war with Iran without a strategy. But if we talk about the 14-point MOU, it is quite astonishing that not only did President Trump give up on the original demand for which the war was launched, one of the three objectives, which is the dealing with the Iranian ballistic missile industry. But more specifically to your question and to your discussion right now, the fact that the third objective of the war was to decouple Iran from its militant proxies network that was surround Israel, but what Iran called Ring of Fire, instead of decoupling it, the 14 points in point four, provides Iran with a say on Lebanese-Israeli dynamics. That's a strategic mistake in my judgment and by the judgment of my government, with which I agree on very little. But yeah, I think that what we are watching right now is intensive discussions between Washington and Israel, or better yet, the Pentagon and our defense establishment, on what does Israeli commitments in Lebanon entail and what they do not. Can any international agreement deprive Israel of the right of self-defense? And contrary to what was reported by your person in Ramallah minutes ago, Israel did not violate the ceasefire. It was Hezbollah that fired 50 projectiles at Israeli forces overnight, to which Israel reacted. So if Iran wants to play a role in Lebanon, it should restrain Hezbollah or walk away.
0: If you'll allow me to jump in there, this is what you've just said, Nimrod, what you've just said is precisely why this cycle of attack and counterattack between Israel and Hezbollah never ends. And I would add, hasn't ended in 45 years that it's been going on. Each side is always able to say the other side started it. Now, you say that Israel was not in violation of the ceasefire because the attack, because Hezbollah attacked them. Well, just allow me to finish my point, and then absolutely I'll finish my point.
7: Yeah, but your account of history is flawed.
0: I'm going to finish my point. All right, go ahead.
7: In 2000, Israel withdrew from Lebanon to the last inch, did not fire a bullet. A single bullet for 6 years until Hezbollah penetrated our territory, kidnapped our soldiers, and another war ensued. So to say that for 45 years Israel did not abide by Lebanese sovereignty is just not accurate.
0: Do you remember how and why Hezbollah was created in the early 80s? It was in large part in response to an Israeli occupation of southern Lebanon, an occupation that lasted 18 years. So to say that Israel has no role or has no, is no part of Hezbollah's existence, that's just untrue.
7: I'm not saying that at all. I was critical of my government's policy of staying in Lebanon for so long. I was among those who drafted the initial Israeli withdrawal when I was in the prime minister's office. No, I don't absorb Israel of all responsibility. But I think that in the wake of the 14 points, there was an opportunity for Israelis and Lebanese to sit down and negotiate a different future. For the first time ever, we have in Lebanon a courageous government that wants what we want, disarm Hezbollah. And once Hezbollah is disarmed, there's nothing that will stop a peace process between Lebanon and Israel. Israel has no territorial ambitions in Lebanon, period. It has been announced by successive governments.
0: And yet they occupy 20% of southern Lebanon, which is always the reason that, that Hezbollah uses as a justification for carrying arms, because the Lebanese army is not able to push Israel off of Lebanese territory. And so Hezbollah, that creates a political space for Hezbollah and next to it Iran to say, well, somebody needs to protect Lebanon from Israel's frequent and long incursions and invasions. That is just a fact. And so Hezbollah is always in a position to say, if we don't fight Israel, nobody's going to protect Lebanon. Do you not think that Israel at some point needs to create a new situation to just deprive Hezbollah of that logic?
7: I agree with you 100%. I think that Israel is overreacting. I can understand why, and I'm part of the Israeli patriotic body politic. We are overreacting to a national trauma. October 7th was a national trauma. And I believe that we are overreacting by believing that creating a security zone contributes to security. I doubt that. I disagree with that. And I think that, as you said, we are providing Hezbollah with the space to argue that it defends Lebanon rather than occupy it. I believe that had Washington insisted on serious negotiations and on extracting from Iran the concession of forcing Hezbollah to disarm, you would have seen Israeli withdrawal from Lebanon. But even absent that, I venture the hope, and it's my analysis, that in the wake of the next elections, should the current opposition win, we're going to see a different Israeli strategy that strengthened the courageous Lebanese government rather than undermine it by staying in Lebanon.
0: Yeah. You know, you used the word security zones, which is the word that the Israeli prime minister and the Israeli defense establishment uses for to describe their presence on 20% of Lebanese territory. Under international law, there's another word for that, and it's occupation. I'm not trying to get into another debate, and I'm going to have to leave the interview there. The reason I pick you up on that and I point this out to our viewers is, once again, to highlight these two conflicting, you know, opinions on what is happening. For the Lebanese, and not just for Hezbollah, by the way, for the Lebanese, there is absolutely no doubt that Israel is occupying them, but Israel likes to frame it as just a security zone, which I think you'll agree is just not quite the same reality that's being described in these two words. With that said, Nimron Novik, I really appreciate you coming on the program. You're joining us from Tel Aviv, and I do hope we'll get to speak again. Thank you very much. You're a senior policy advisor to the former Israeli leader, Shimon Peres. And with that, I'll bring in Cyrus Shaig, professor of international history and politics at the Geneva Graduate Institute. So we have some movement, maybe we should call it micro-movement, in terms of the diplomacy. The Americans are coming. The Americans in the form of Jared Kushner, who is a special advisor to the U.S. president. He's also his son-in-law. We have witnesses that have told Al Jazeera he's already here. He's already at the resort on top of that mountain. We also have Steve Witkoff, who, according to multiple media reports, has been en route to Switzerland and, according to the Israeli media, actually is now here in Switzerland. We have the Americans. The Qatari prime minister, they're the Qatar being the supporting mediator here. Qatari prime minister arrived yesterday. The Pakistanis say they're ready to come at a moment's notice. The Iranians are not here. Can these talks happen?
8: I think they can, but we shouldn't speculate. I think there are factors that point towards, you know, this happening and starting. The perhaps most important structural one still is that Trump has become more realistic, maybe even desperate, for the Strait to remain open, not only to be open. And I think long-term, both countries have a structural economic interest, very deep one, for this to happen. But on the other side, there is not only U.S. opposition to this, there is also Israel in South Lebanon. You just talked about this twice. And I think this is the key point here. The Israelis, I think, can use South Lebanon in order to sabotage, but they also will pay a very heavy price if they do this. So Netanyahu here specifically is in a bit in a lose-lose situation. If he goes and continues, he will really annoy Trump. But if he doesn't, he may lose the political support of a considerable majority of the Israeli public elections coming up.
0: What's it going to take for these talks to begin? I mean, we've clearly established that what's happening in southern Lebanon, the fighting

0: between Israel and Hezbollah, that at this point is, it's the key sticking point. And we've heard the Americans tell the Israelis that they should abide by the deal. But telling the Israelis clearly isn't enough, because we've seen Israeli military raids just in the last few hours in southern Lebanon. Yeah. So what's it going to take?
1: I think there are three variables at play here. One is Netanyahu himself, really him, the person. Will he think at some point that it is more advantageous for him to beat a retreat than to continue, also for domestic political reasons, but also vis-a-vis Trump? Secondly, does Trump, can Trump, and is he willing to put enough pressure on Netanyahu? And thirdly, how flexible exactly are the Iranians? Because long-term baseline, the Iranians are not at all flexible, because they have shown that they have deterrence and they want to keep this, right? They want to keep reliable and credible deterrence. But in sort of the day-to-day, they have shown once here and there a bit of, you know, flexibility. So, for instance, yesterday, the IRGC basically said, you know, we should reclose the strait. But this hasn't happened, right? Mm. Sure, the Iranians are not here. But another thing that, you know, a very important key, you know, basically stakeholder in Iran said would happen, did not happen. So there seems to be a bit of flexibility on the Iranian side. But we don't have a crystal ball. So we simply won't know how this will continue. We can just know what the variables are. And in the meantime, South Lebanon continues to, I mean, suffer tremendously.
0: Yeah, we don't have a crystal ball. It's not the first time I've heard that today. But as you say, what we're trying to do is establish the parameters for these negotiations, how they are shaped by actions on the ground, and how the players, the main players, the Americans, the Iranians, are responding to those developments on the ground. Cyrus Shaya, we really appreciate you coming and joining us this hour on Al Jazeera. Thank you very much. All right, and with that, we're going to hand back to our global headquarters in Doha as we continue to monitor developments on two fronts. It is, of course, as we've said, what's happening in southern Lebanon, and it is what's happening at the top of that mountain. Our reporter, Osama bin Javed, one of the few with access to the place where talks are supposed to happen. But when and with whom exactly, for the moment, we don't know. Back to Doha.
2: Thank you so much, Cyril. Well, still ahead on this Al Jazeera News Hour. Two children and their parents are killed in an Israeli attack on a residential building in Gaza City. We'll have an update. And thanks to a new FIFA rule, this was the first time a red card was given for this offence. Find out more in our World Cup coverage a little later on in the show.
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7: President Trump's return to the White House has unleashed one of the most sweeping immigration crackdowns in modern U.S. history.
8: We kind of had, like, everything planned out already here. That just kind of got erased.
7: From courthouse arrests to deportations without due process, Fault Lines investigates the controversial tactics of violating people's rights in the land of the free.
9: There's going to be residual effects from all of this for decades.
7: Crackdown on Al Jazeera.

0: You're watching Al Jazeera. Just a reminder of our top stories this hour. Israeli airstrikes continue to bombard areas across southern Lebanon despite an agreement between the US and Iran and a reported ceasefire between Israel and Hezbollah. At least 16 people have been killed so far on Saturday, including a Lebanese soldier. And Switzerland says they are continuing to facilitate talks at Bergenstock on the implementation of the MOU between the US and Iran. The foreign ministry says no further details would be disclosed about the participants and the talks. Now, this follows negotiations planned on Friday being put on hold. To Gaza City now, where an overnight Israeli strike killed at least four Palestinians. Two children and their parents were among the victims in the attack on a residential building. Several others were injured. More than 1,000 Palestinians have been killed in Gaza since a ceasefire was agreed in October. Tarek Abu Azoum is in Gaza City with the latest developments.
1: We saw, obviously, that there is a growing uneasiness around airstrikes, and that's literally what has been translated in an overnight attack on a residential flat, as we got medical reports that confirmed a Palestinian father along with two of his daughters were killed in the strike. And now I'm getting a new update that the wife that has been sustaining injuries has passed away as a result of the attack. So this is a grim reality that is still growing day in, day out. And we can also explain to our viewers that witnesses in the neighborhood have told us that the area has not received any prior warning ahead of the strike from the Israeli intelligence community, which demonstrates Israel's current operational tactic that relies on creating a room of unpredictability for Gaza's residents. In some cases, we saw Israel is launching evacuation orders for specific neighborhoods ahead of a planned strike that is designed to cause probably materialistic destruction for this area. And in other cases, some areas have been hit squarely without any warning, leaving behind a soaring death toll and casualties among civilians.
0: The Syrian Defense Ministry says at least two soldiers have been killed by unidentified gunmen near the city of Manbij in northeastern Aleppo. Last month, two soldiers were also killed on a bus in the city of Hasaka by unknown attackers. To Eastern Democratic Republic of Congo now, where at least 30 people have died of Ebola in a displacement camp since last month. Now, this week alone, more than 10 people were buried in a camp in Bunia, the epicentre of the outbreak. Camp officials warn the high death rate suggests the virus may be spreading undetected there. The camp hosts more than 15,000 people with resistance to testing and poor sanitation, complicating efforts to try and curb the virus. Well, the World Health Organization has warned the Ebola outbreak in eastern DRC is spreading rapidly despite intensified efforts to contain the virus. Health workers are facing major challenges, including shortages of equipment and growing mistrust among local communities. Al Jazeera's Alain Waikani reports from the eastern Congolese city of Goma.
2: The work never stops for Dr. Sumbu Diemerci. He is a dental surgeon at his own private clinic in Bunia. But since the outbreak arrived, he is also working in the new Ebola treatment centers in Rwapara, where he sees patients who have the virus and works on logistics. It is a dangerous job. Several health workers have already died from Ebola, while dozens more are receiving treatment. Still, Dr. Sumbu continues reporting for duty.
3: La peur.
4: Fear? Yes, we are afraid. That's human. But this is a job that we have decided to do. To take charge of patients and this population. It's a choice we've taken instead of staying at home. We might expose ourselves as well. This is the mission we have in order to stop the spread of this virus.
2: Health authorities are struggling to contain the outbreak. Since it was declared 4 weeks ago, Ebola has spread from three health zones in eastern DRC to 27. Doctors on the front lines are also short of resources, including protective equipment.
4: If we can't go into the battle against this virus now, what will happen against our population, colleagues, brothers and sisters? Our entire community is now battling the outbreak. We can't get discouraged for now, but we need more means for this outbreak.
2: Stopping the virus also depends on gaining the trust of communities. Health officials say mistrust remains one of the biggest obstacles to testing, treatment and contact tracing. Some residents are suspicious of international responders and concerned the outbreak has become a business.
4: As a Congolese doctor and native of this province, I advise the government to review the decision of bringing more foreign doctors here in this period, because local people are not even trusting us when it comes to dealing with this outbreak. This is why they are refusing to go for tests in the treatment center, mainly when they see more foreign doctors there. But with local doctors, some are still trusting the treatment.
2: Health officials say insecurity, population displacement, and community mistrust continue to complicate efforts to contain outbreak. For doctors like Esumbu, the challenge is not only treating patients, but convincing community to seek help before it is too late. Despite the risk, Dr. Esumbu says he will continue showing up. He says the people behind these hospital walls are more than patients. They are his community. Alan Waikani, Al Jazeera, Goma, Democratic Republic of Congo.
0: UK Prime Minister Keir Starmer is facing mounting pressure from his own Labour MPs and ministers to step down. The latest win by former Manchester Mayor Andy Burnham in a critical by-election has added further challenge to Starmer's leadership. Camille Nedelec has more from London.
3: Keir Starmer's premiership has been ailing for some time, and how much longer he'll be spending at number 10 Downing Street is never more in question as now. And that's off of the back of Andy Burnham's strong by-election win in Makerfield. He outperformed pollsters, getting over 54% of the vote, leaving the nearest rival, the Reform candidate, trailing behind at 34% of the vote. Now, Keir Starmer in the past has described Labour's mission to try and see off the threat of Reform, the right-wing party headed up by Nigel Farage, as the fight of our times, the fight of our lives. But as the last month's local election results showed, Starmer is perhaps not the person who can do that. But Burnham will be returning to the House of Commons, being able to say, I was. Camille Nedelec, Al Jazeera, London.
0: Italy's government has condemned US President Donald Trump's claim that Prime Minister Giorgia Meloni begged for a photo with him during the recent G7 summit. Trump made the comments during a television interview, despite the two leaders being seen holding several discussions at the summit. Italy's Foreign Minister Antonio Tajani has cancelled a planned trip to the US, describing the remarks as offensive to both Meloni and Italy. The Prime Minister had this reaction.
5: Donald Trump's declarations are completely fabricated. I am frankly stunned. I don't know why the President of the United States behaves this way toward his own allies. After all, this isn't the first time this has happened. I can only say that it's a shame he doesn't show the same resolve toward the enemies of the West, toward the enemies of the United States, toward leaders with whom he, on the other hand, is much more accommodating. But there's one thing he must remember. Italy and I do not beg.
0: Bolivia's President Rodrigo Paz has declared a state of emergency after weeks of anti-government protests. Road blockades have caused shortages of food, fuel and medical supplies and brought parts of the country to a standstill in the past 50 days. The move paves the way for military deployment to restore order nationwide. Earlier, Paz signed a deal with the country's largest labour union aimed at easing tensions. Still ahead on Al Jazeera, two goals from Manchester United's Matheus Cunha wants Brazil to victory over Haiti, who are now out of the World Cup.
6: The latest news.
7: Iranian officials are saying implementation and mutual compliance will determine whether a lasting agreement is actually possible.
6: With detailed coverage.
8: Despite the widespread destruction and the deaths, there is also defiance. Hezbollah was not destroyed and people return home.
6: From the heart of the story.
9: Israel wants to maintain freedom to attack and invade anywhere in the region, an agenda that clashes with Trump's efforts to end the war.
0: On Counting the Cost, from the rise of BRICS to the growing clout of middle powers, can blocs outside the Group of Seven provide a counterbalance? Is the G7 addressing concerns of the Global South? If not, who can? And who gets to shape the rules of the world economy? counting the cost on Al Jazeera.
10: The world's top business stories.
11: How high could prices go for oil? Also, how quickly can this feed into the inflation picture?
10: Counting the cost on Al Jazeera.

Well, Brazil's Matheus Cunha says scoring at the World Cup was everything he's ever dreamed of. His two goals helped his side to their first win of the tournament, Brazil getting the better of Haiti in Philadelphia. Cunha, who plays his club football at Manchester United,

0: That proved the winner. Scotland's chances of progressing hang in the balance now. Morocco captain Achraf Hakimi was booed by a large contingent of Scotland supporters throughout the game. It was confirmed that Hakimi will stand trial on a rape charge relating to an incident that allegedly occurred in 2023. The Paris Saint-Germain player has always denied any wrongdoing.
1: Hakimi looked very good. He was completely unfazed. We're behind him and he put in a brilliant performance. So we're very relaxed about it and he is very relaxed.
0: Well, Brazil top the group on goal difference ahead of Morocco. Scotland would finish inside the top two if they beat Brazil in their final group game. And a draw would almost certainly be enough to go through as one of the best third-placed teams. Turkey have been knocked out of the World Cup. They've suffered back-to-back defeats after losing 1-0 to 10-man Paraguay. After being beaten by Australia, they needed a response. Instead, Paraguay broke the record for the quickest winning goal in World Cup history, taking just 64 seconds. It actually broke Morocco's record just hours earlier. There was also a World Cup first just before half-time. Miguel Almirón receiving a red card for covering his mouth during a confrontation, a new FIFA rule. But Paraguay held on for their first points. Co-hosts the USA are through to the last 32 as group winners after beating Australia. An early Cameron Burgess own goal set the US on their way in Seattle. Alex Freeman then doubled the advantage shortly before half-time. 2-0 it finished. It's back-to-back World Cup wins for the USA for the first time in 96 years. Well, despite defeat for Australia, they're still in a decent position. A win or draw against Paraguay next would see them guarantee qualification for the knockouts, while Paraguay need to beat the Socceroos to get top two, and a draw would give them a chance to go through as a best third-place team. The Netherlands face a crucial match against Sweden in Houston later. Defeat for the Dutch would mean qualification for the knockouts would no longer be in their hands. Ronald Koeman's side twice squandered the lead to draw 2-2 with Japan in their opener.
2: Despite being a small country, people expect us to win a World Cup. We have a strong team and, of course, after the draw against Japan, we need the 3 points. It's a pressure we're used to dealing with.
0: Tunisia will be looking to avoid an early exit when they take on Japan later. New head coach Hervé Renard has only had a few days to prepare. He took charge following Tunisia's 5-1 defeat to Sweden, which saw their previous coach sacked.
3: I would say it's a fantastic challenge because when everyone's thinking you are dead, you need to have the resources to wake up and never give up.
0: And a pretty mouth-watering match in prospect in Group E with Germany up against Ivory Coast. The four-time world champions began their tournament with a 7-1 thrashing of Curaçao, while Ivory Coast ended Ecuador's 19-match unbeaten streak with a 1-0 victory. The winner of this match in Toronto will seal a place in the knockouts, something Ivory Coast are looking to do for the first time. My colleague Cyril Vanier will be here in just a moment with the latest on the planned talks between the US and Iran in Switzerland. Make sure you stay with us. That's coming up in a couple of minutes.
4: The latest news.
5: The diplomacy is not over, and some of the thorniest questions surrounding Iran's nuclear deal have been left to the 60-day phase that now starts.
4: With detailed coverage.
6: The situation on the ground speaks of more attacks in communities that continue to be vulnerable to armed groups operating across the country.
4: From around the world.
7: Even before the conflict, the rupiah was losing value, which economists have attributed to concerns about fiscal credibility and excessive government spending.
8: To prevent migrants reaching its shores, the EU is financing Tunisia to control its borders.
9: More than 100 million euros of EU funding.
8: Arrivals from Tunisia have fallen by 80%, but at what cost? People in Power investigates the brutal tactics used.
10: But without us, it will be even worse.
8: And meets those caught in the crossfire of a political battle over migration. Trapped in Tunisia, on Al Jazeera.
11: We're facing a future that we don't understand. We can't predict fully.
12: Everyone here is stressed. Nobody knows what will happen.

0: I need to stay positive.
1: I realized that I need to do more with my life.
2: I was like, you know what? I don't like myself. I want to change who I am. I want to be trustworthy. I want to be responsible.
3: People keep getting inspired through the stories of others.
4: Bringing the communities to consciously agree to put the past behind and move forward. Because all what we need is being able to move forward.
5: And that isn't just a matter of science. 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

0: It is 1300 GMT. I'm Cyril Vanier, and we are live from the mountains of central Switzerland. You're watching Al Jazeera's continuing and extensive coverage of intense diplomatic efforts involving the U.S., Iran, and their Middle East allies, Israel and Hezbollah. Behind, on the other side of Lake Lucerne, at the top of that mountain behind me, is the mountaintop resort of Bürgenstock, where negotiations are expected to take place despite uncertainty about the timing and who exactly will be in attendance. Well, the U.S. Special Envoy Steve Witkoff, we're told, has now arrived in Switzerland. That is reporting from the Israeli media. And U.S. Presidential Advisor Jared Kushner, also son-in-law to President Trump, is already here in Switzerland, according to Axios. We're also watching this hour events unfolding in southern Lebanon, very much a focus of international attention. Israel continues to bombard southern Lebanon with artillery and airstrikes, despite the agreement between the U.S. and Iran and a reported ceasefire between Israel and Hezbollah. At least 16 people have been killed on Saturday alone, including a Lebanese soldier. The U.S.-Iran agreement calls for the fighting to stop on all fronts, including in Lebanon. Well, we are covering all of that, the diplomacy here in Switzerland and events in the Middle East with our correspondents across the Middle East and right here on the other side of that lake. Osama bin Javed is in Bürgenstock. Mohammed Val is in the Iranian capital, Tehran. We are, of course, in southern Lebanon. Heidi Pett is live there for us. Heidi will come to you in a moment. And Nour Odeh is in Ramallah in the occupied West Bank. Let's start right there. Osama bin Javed is one of the few journalists with access to the place where the talks are expected to be held. Osama, what can you tell us?
1: Well, we're hearing reports that the Swiss Foreign Ministry has confirmed that there are a number of foreign diplomats who are working behind the scenes in discretion, and it's provided a space which is reliable for them to hold these conversations. So Switzerland is the venue because it was the venue of choice for both these parties who wanted to come and sign this in the beginning. What we know for sure is that according to a witness who has told Al Jazeera, Jared Kushner has been spotted in this very resort. What we do not know is Steve Witkoff, who's been reported to have arrived in Switzerland, can be independently verified to be here as of now. The Qatari Prime Minister is also present at this resort and has been holding meetings. He had a meeting with the Swiss Foreign Minister in the last 24 hours. In terms of other diplomatic movements, you've got the Pakistani Foreign Minister meeting his Quad, which has spearheaded all of this movement towards reaching a deal in the last few months. That is Pakistan, Turkey, Saudi Arabia, and Egypt. They're in Cairo deliberating what the plan of action next is going to be. We've also seen the Pakistani Interior Minister, and you have seen some pictures of that arriving in Tehran and also holding talks in Tehran with the Iranian Foreign Minister. So there's a lot of moving parts of this. At the surface, it appears that those talks are not happening, which is supposed to take place 24 hours ago. But in reality, behind the scenes, diplomacy is running hard and fast.
0: Osama, stand by. We're going to come back to you a little while from now, but I do want to bring in Mohammed Val, our correspondent in the Iranian capital, Tehran. Mohammed, what are you hearing on Iran coming to these talks? Because it all hinges on Americans and Iranians coming together.
2: Well, Cyril, I can't really tell you anything of substance except that one, and I don't think this is of substance anyway, but one outlet, at least online outlet, has said just a little while ago that the foreign minister and the speaker of parliament might be going today. But that hasn't been corroborated by any other news outlet. It hasn't been also mentioned by the state news agencies or the national TV. We know that the Iranians have been talking about going, and they said they will eventually go, but they talked about preparations, they talked about consultations. And yesterday there was much more talk about Lebanon and the violations committed by Israel than about when Iran will attend the talks. So they are still talking about 5 points in the memorandum of understanding that have to be met. The first of them, most important for now, is the comprehensive ceasefire on all fronts, and that's something that hasn't materialized so far. So there is this parallel approaches there. One of them is ambiguity about when they will go, and one of them is clarity about their anger and being upset about the lack of implementation or the delay of implementation on some of the points in the memorandum of understanding that were supposedly to start being implemented from day one after the signing of the of that document. So here in Iran, also today, there is the Pakistani interior minister. He has already met with the Iranian foreign minister, Mr. Abbas Araghchi. We don't know the result or the content of the conversation, but the understanding is that the Pakistanis are trying to facilitate once again any hurdles to smooth any hurdles in this situation, which is clearly hitting those obstacles. And the Iranians are still talking about attending, but as I said, no delay, no deadline, no time has been set for that so far.
0: Mohammed Val, you're coming back a little later in the program. I do want to turn our attention now to Lebanon. The country has sustained severe damage from repeated Israeli military strikes and Israeli military operations really since March, and that is on the back of constant fighting between Hezbollah and Israel during the Gaza war that cooled off but didn't end with a ceasefire in November 2024. So the cost of war for that country, for Lebanon, which is reeling from these repeated conflicts, that is what Zeina Khoder is covering from Tyre.
3: People here salvage what little they can from their destroyed homes. The reduction in violence has allowed some South Lebanon residents to return and inspect their towns, many of them devastated. Israeli bombardment has leveled some entire neighborhoods. The government estimates losses amount to about $20 billion. It still hasn't been able to address the reconstruction bill of the last war in 2024. The World Bank says the cost of the reconstruction amounted to $11 billion. Government data shows since the latest hostilities began, more than 68,000 housing units have been destroyed or damaged. But that figure doesn't cover the past months when Israel significantly escalated its strikes. Many villages are now uninhabitable. There's no water, no electricity, no telecommunication network. More than 60 hospitals and other medical facilities damaged or shut down.
4: The full economic impact of the war has yet to be assessed, but officials believe it will contract by up to 10%. And in southern Lebanon, it's been pushed to near total collapse. Businesses have been destroyed.
3: Many worked in the agricultural sector. It made up 80% of the local GDP. It's estimated that 25% of all cultivated land nationwide has been damaged, burned, or is inaccessible because of the Israeli occupation. Nearly 77% of farmers in the region have been displaced. The conflict has caused repeated mass displacements in the south, which the United Nations says has made it even more difficult for people and authorities to cope. Hundreds of thousands lack food, with prices of water, fuel, and electricity up by more than 30%. Schools are now shelters for the displaced, affecting education. The United Nations more than doubled its appeal for donations for Lebanon, requesting nearly $640 million over 6 months. It has only received roughly $186 million. Zeina Khoder, Al Jazeera, Tyre, Southern Lebanon.
0: And Heidi Pett is reporting from southern Lebanon on the very latest. Bear in mind, there have been dozens of Israeli military strikes just over the last few hours, overnight and into the early hours of the morning. So let's get the latest with Heidi. You're also in Tyre, Heidi. What can you tell us and what have you seen?
5: So this morning, Israeli activity has intensified and continued well into the afternoon. I was just counting up the number of airstrikes since midnight, and it is well clear of 100. There's also been sustained Israeli artillery shelling multiple locations across South Lebanon over the course of the day. And this is despite the fact that there is supposed to be a ceasefire in place here in southern Lebanon. It was announced just before 4 p.m. yesterday, local time, that it was supposed to take effect. But instead, Instead, what we had last night in the early hours of the morning was another Israeli attempt to take the Ali Atahr Hill, which is a strategic position on high ground above the city of Nabatea. It's one of the largest cities in southern Lebanon, contains a very important hospital, and it has been the site of very, very strong Israeli military activity as they've been attempting to move towards that city over the last week. And so Hezbollah, in a statement earlier today, said that they repelled that Israeli attempt to take the hill, that they created an ambush, and that they killed and wounded a number of Israeli soldiers. There hasn't been official confirmation of that from the Israeli side yet, but what they have said is that they're accusing Hezbollah of violating the ceasefire and that they have launched dozens of airstrikes on what they described as Hezbollah targets across the country over the course of Saturday. But once again, there are many civilians among those killed and wounded. In just one strike in Anarit, a little bit north of here, 7 people were killed, among them 2 children, and more than 20 wounded. There was an entire family killed in another village not so far from here, a man, his wife, and their 2 children. There was also a Lebanese army soldier killed today. In fact, one of 2 who died, one who was struck yesterday, succumbed to his wounds. But this particular soldier, he was on his motorcycle near the village of Kfar Aman when he was killed by an Israeli strike. The Lebanese army is not a party to this conflict. In fact, there is a pilot scheme that it will be discussed in Washington on Tuesday between the Lebanese state and the Israelis as part of these ongoing direct talks that they've been engaging in. They're supposed to be moving into areas that the Israelis withdraw from as part of this pilot scheme and a ceasefire that is being discussed. It's a separate track to the ceasefire that's supposed to be guaranteed by the memorandum of understanding between the U.S. and Iran. But in the wake of the killing of more soldiers from the Lebanese army, they've actually put out probably their strongest statement so far, saying that it seems that the Israelis are seeking to obstruct anything that could bring stability to Lebanon.
0: Heidi, we know that more than 1 million people since early March, people from Lebanon, of course, have had to flee their homes, have had to leave where they live because it's become too dangerous, and they've been under forced evacuation orders from Israel. So is this latest round of Israeli airstrikes setting off another wave of evacuations and displacements?
5: It is, yes. And these are people who had only recently returned to their homes. So in the last couple of days, since the memorandum of understanding was announced with that clause in it saying that there should be a ceasefire in Lebanon, which was written into it by name, a lot of people did try and go back to their towns and villages. Some of them just wanted to check on their homes, which they found to be destroyed. And some of them were trying to return, and that's despite the fact that in some of these places there isn't any water or electricity or medical services. But over the last 2 days, since we have seen this intensification of Israeli air activity and artillery shelling, those people who'd only gone home just a couple of days ago are once again on the road. They're heading back to shelters in the city of Sidon or as far north as Beirut, some of them coming back here to the city of Tyre as well. But the difficulty is there's just not enough places to go. I was talking to some people from the village of Shama this morning, and they have been displaced here in Tyre for about 4 months since the very beginning of the war because their village has been razed to the ground. And so the mayor was telling me, yeah, people are staying in shelters, they're trying to stay with relatives, they're trying to find apartments. But the displacement crisis is also a rental crisis here in the city of Tyre, because it's not just those who've had their apartments destroyed here who are looking for a new place. It's all of the other people displaced. And so an apartment that used to go for $400 is now going for up to $1,200 a month. It's just something that people here can't afford.
0: Heidi Pett reporting from Tyre in southern Lebanon, which has come under a sustained Israeli attack overnight and into the morning hours. Heidi, thank you very much. Noor Day joins us from Ramallah in the occupied West Bank. Noor, what is Israel saying about its military operations and raids in southern Lebanon, especially in the context that we're in now, which is this agreement between U.S. and Iran that Israel and Hezbollah are not to attack each other?
6: Well, the Israeli government officially says it's not bound by the agreement reached between the U.S. and Israel. It also says that it wants to stay in the areas it occupies in Lebanon. In fact, the Israeli army published a map that shows that this area that is referred to as the so-called security buffer zone is expanding north of the Litani River. So even in areas further north of where the troops were when the memorandum of understanding was signed. That's where we're seeing the majority of military action, military strikes, and even confrontation between Israeli soldiers and Hezbollah, casualties and injuries reported among Israeli soldiers. And the reasoning behind that, and this is something that is being openly discussed in Israeli media, is that Israel wants to capture as much land as possible. This is viewed as leverage in Israeli thinking, leverage with the U.S. if they have to reach a compromise in order to avoid an all-out fallout between Israel and the U.S. Leverage, too, with the Lebanese government. The delegations from Israel and Lebanon are meant to meet in a couple of days in Washington to discuss a possible security arrangement. And so Israel is focusing on that leverage, buying time, getting more territory, and appeasing the right wing in Israel in the meantime, because the memorandum of understanding, the idea of leaving occupied Lebanese territory, is something that the right wing simply does not want to deal with.
0: Nouradeh, tell us what the relationship is like right now between the U.S. and Israel, because Donald Trump, the U.S. president, has said very explicitly in the last few days that if he were to make an Iran deal, an agreement, which he has now entered into with Iran, then Israel would have to respect it. That agreement pretty clearly states that both sides, Hezbollah and Israel, undertake not to attack each other. And you've just said that Israel doesn't consider itself bound by that agreement. So what's the relationship? I know this is straining relations between the U.S. and Israel. It's hard to tell from a distance if this is profound or if this is cosmetic. What can you tell us?
6: Well, institutionally, the relation between the U.S. and Israel is unlike any other alliance, no matter how strategic, really, in international politics. That alliance, that bond between the two countries runs quite deep. So it crosses political divides, it crosses administrations, and so far it remains intact in terms of military funding, military assistance, protection, and this is something that the U.S. Vice President referred to and reminded Israelis of. It was U.S. taxpayers and their funded weapons that protected Israel during the war on Iran, during Israel's many wars. Having said that, this is a different kind of administration, and the Israelis understand that very well. And the fact that Donald Trump is increasingly vocally frustrated, the fact that the right wing has unleashed personal attacks against him and his vice president, has put unprecedented strains on the relationship. Benjamin Netanyahu has always marketed himself as the one person who understands America the most, the one person who can say no to a U.S. president. He's testing the limits of that right now, because also he has to offset that, trying to maintain that important relationship with keeping his chances of winning re-election, of staying out of jail, of having a benefactor in Washington who would shield him from the international arrest warrant. All of those things are contradictory at the moment, and yet Israel has to manage both at the same time, which is why you see an openness of a fudging of the lines about what Israel is willing to do in Lebanon, but a determined effort to gain more land while Israel can.
0: Nouradeh reporting from Ramallah in the occupied West Bank. Thank you very much. I'm going to turn to our diplomatic editor, James Bayes, and I'll preface this with saying that we've got some very new and important

0: important developments. James, it's going to be one of the very few times that I know something you don't yet know. Look, we're hearing from the Iranians, and I think to some extent we saw this coming. The Iranians say, and this is being reported by the Iranian news agency Mehr, that they're going to take action over what's happening in southern Lebanon. They see it, as you know, as the United States' responsibility to end Israeli military raids. And they say that because that hasn't happened, in response to that, Iran is going to close once again the Strait of Hormuz. So that's where we are. Let me look at the language. In view of America's blatant breach of promise and breach of contract regarding the failure to implement the very first paragraph of the Memorandum of Understanding, that's something you and I have talked about extensively. Back to this language from Mehr News. And in response to the ceaseless and continuous violation of the ceasefire by the Zionist regime in southern Lebanon and the merciless killing of hundreds of thousands of the oppressed people in this land, it is announced that the Strait of Hormuz will be closed to vessel traffic. So, James, I think we can't overstate how significant this is.
1: We can't. This is the ultimate leverage they have, and they proved it during the war. We'd all been talking about a nuclear, potential nuclear weapon, but Iran showed it had a much more powerful economic weapon. We actually had reports over the last 24 hours that they might be doing this, and the Iranian government and spokesperson said it wasn't the case they were going to, but clearly they feel right now there is a memorandum of understanding. It has been agreed, but it's not being complied with. And you've got other dignitaries on the top of that hill. They feel this is a time of maximum leverage, and if they are going to close the Strait of Hormuz, it means they're using that weapon now. And remember what Donald Trump said at the G7 meeting just days ago before he signed the Memorandum of Understanding. In a moment, I think, of some honesty, he said, we were on the verge of economic collapse. We only had 4 weeks of global oil reserves. Who wants bedlam? Those are the words of Donald Trump about where the economic situation of the world is. Iran knows at this moment that it can push back and try and stop that fighting that's taking place in southern Lebanon, that bombardment by Israel. Can, though, the US stop the Israelis? They've told the Israelis to stop, they've implemented another ceasefire, and it's not stopping. The Israeli military, I'm not going to use the word professional, they're professional at killing. We saw that in Gaza. But they are efficient. They have a chain of command. If Prime Minister Netanyahu said, stop the bombardment, I have no doubt it would stop.
0: Well, Nour Odeh, our correspondent in Ramallah, reported that the Prime Minister said he doesn't consider himself or his country bound by the terms of this memorandum of understanding. Adding to what I was saying, the source on this closure of the Strait of Hormuz, it is the Iran's top joint military command. So it's reported by the Iranian news agency Mehr, but this is a decision made by the country's top military command. Something else that is just crossing as we speak, the U.S. Vice President, J.D. Vance, has told Fox that he believes talks between the U.S. and Iran could start as early as Sunday. So he thinks they could happen, and they could be happening. We are Saturday today, so they could be happening tomorrow. It seems the U.S. and Iran moving in at this hour in very different directions.
1: And also some reports coming from some media that maybe there are Iranians, some Iranians, there with Steve Witkoff and Jared Kushner. That's a line that came from Fox News a short time ago. The Iranians saying they're not here. It's possible that there is some talks about talks taking place. But it's clear there is one issue alone. It's that bombardment in Lebanon that's already caused those loss of lives since the so-called ceasefire 24 hours ago. The Iranians making it very clear, you have got to stop this, got to stop the Israelis. Stop the Israelis in the one war, which is connected to getting the talks going in the other war, which, of course, is connected to the Straits of Hormuz and the whole of the world's economy.
0: Al Jazeera's diplomatic editor, James Bass, thank you very much for your snap explanation and analysis as these news lines are just coming into us here. We're reporting from central Switzerland, as James explained, because on the other side of that lake is where Iranians and Americans were expected to sit down for face-to-face talks to try and reach a final peace deal between them. But we are, as we speak, it feels like we are quite a distance away from that deal ever being hammered out. So going to Iran now, our correspondent Mohammed Val is there. Mohammed, just in the last few moments, we're hearing from the Iranian top military command that they've closed the Strait of Hormuz once again.
2: Well, that's right. I don't know if the translation is precise. If it is precise, at least they used the future tense, will be closed. So we don't know whether that's a decision that is going to take effect from this moment, or it's a threat, for instance, that if something doesn't happen in the next couple of hours or tonight, for instance, or from now to tomorrow, we don't know what that future tense means, how long it will take for them to announce that now we have closed it. So there is this pressure, it's a measure of pressure, of course, on the Americans to force the Israelis to implement the first article of the Memorandum of Understanding. There has been a lot of anger being expressed yesterday and today about it, and the Iranians are very clear. Now it is very clear that they are linking Lebanon to the moving ahead with the negotiations. Of course, some of the news agencies here, at least one of them, has said that maybe a delegation is going, headed by the top negotiator, Mohammed Baqir Qalibaf, and Foreign Minister Abbas Araghchi, but that has not been confirmed. Now we have this other line that you have just mentioned, making the situation much more complicated, and we don't know which of the two roads is going to be taken, whether for more complications or whether the Iranians will finally agree to go to the talks. We know that the Pakistani interior minister is here on a visit to Iran, and the understanding is that he is trying to facilitate the situation, is trying to convince the Iranians probably to go to the talks. Pakistan has been behind the push for peace, the push for this deal, and they don't like it to break down. So that's the situation now, and it's just probably a matter of hours to know if the closure of the Strait of Hormuz is confirmed or whether something else in the other direction will take place.
0: Mohammed, I've been asking you today and yesterday, is there any sign from the Iranians that they are going to show up here in Switzerland and begin these talks with the Americans? Let me flip that question. Is there any reason to believe that Iran will show up?
2: Well, it's conditional. Now, it's clearly conditioned on the condition that the terms of the agreement will be met. They have made it very clear since yesterday that there are 5 points that have to be dealt with from the outset. One of them, and the first and the most important, clearly, is the comprehensive ceasefire on all fronts, including South Lebanon. That point, which is the initial one, hasn't been implemented. And also they talked about the lifting of the American blockade. That's something that they're not showing some anger about, because the two sides, the Iranians and the Americans, are doing something in that regard. But also they mentioned sanctions, and they mentioned the unfreezing of assets, Iranian assets. Those 2 points are clearly raised here by Iran, and they want something to be done about them, a kind of announcement that the United States is starting to move on that situation, because they are included in the Memorandum of Understanding, and Iran thinks that it can't move ahead with the negotiations if the Americans haven't yet even initiated any implementation of any of those points, except on the Strait of Hormuz.
0: Mohammed Val reporting from the Iranian capital, Tehran. And I, for viewers just joining us, I will repeat this. We're hearing just in the last few moments that Iran's top military command has announced that it will close once again the Strait of Hormuz. Remember, it is this vital waterway. 20% of the world's oil passes through there. 20% of the world's liquefied natural gas also passes through there. If it is closed, all of that energy cannot get to market. We've been over this before. It has been the case since the beginning of the war between the U.S. and Iran. And it emerged during that war that the Strait of Hormuz and the ability to close it or open it, meaning let ships pass or not, has ended up being Iran's main point of leverage. And Iran saying in the statement reported by the Iranian news agency Mehr just a short while ago that they, in their view, the agreement that they have with the U.S. which requires Israel and Hezbollah to stop fighting each other, that agreement, they say, is being violated as we speak. And therefore, in response, they are closing, or about to close, once again, the Strait of Hormuz. So that is the main development that we have right now. And with that, I'll bring in Alexandru Hudiștanu from Doha. You're a military defense analyst, a retired Romanian Navy officer. It's good to talk to you again.
3: Good to be here.
0: Your snap judgment, snap analysis of what you're just hearing, the closure, whether it's happening now or about to happen, of the Strait of Hormuz by the Iranians.
3: Yeah, so we should not be surprised for this one, because if we read the text specifically, we'll see there is a specific trap laid there by the Iranian side. And I think U.S. had no option to bypass it and actually had to go along with this deal for the sake of the discussion on the nuclear file. That trap actually has to do with the asymmetry of relation between Iran and Hezbollah and U.S. and Israel. While Iran controls and for every order that comes out from Tehran, Hezbollah reacts very fast, there is this assumption that U.S. can do the same for Israel, and it's a constructed narrative along the years, which Iran is now exploiting. So basically what we've seen during the war is that Israel has constantly tried to strategically fragment the Lebanon front so that it will have a free hand to prosecute Hezbollah, while Iran obviously will not be very happy with one of its main proxy right now active to be dismantled. So we see actually Iran reacting to Israel's action against Hezbollah, because losing Hezbollah would mean a very, very big hit to the Iranian ability to project power in the wider Gulf region. That being said, the narrative that they push is that U.S. would have the ability to reign in Israel, which is an independent state in the end, and we see that that's not the case. So, yes, this is a trap that has been laid out in that connecting the Lebanon front back into the main war, in the U.S.-Iran-Israel war, and Iran will probably leverage that over and over again in the next period. So I'm not necessarily surprised that these statements will come out, and we should wait. And we should probably expect for this to come out more and more, and also to see actual enforcement of this opening and closing of the strait. I was jokingly saying for the longest period of time since this war started that we are assisting at the Schrödinger Strait. We see again that duality of the nature of control, discretionary control that Iran is trying to push. And we have to understand that is now they try to codify it. We see that they have issued that Persian Gulf Strait Authority, that particular authority, the IRGC Navy, has issued some documents, which, if you read them, they are three pages each, two documents. It feels jokingly issued just to have this form of trying to legalize a modicum of control on the strait.
0: What do you expect might be the U.S. response? Because the first time we saw this happen during the war, Iran blocked the Strait of Hormuz, right? Prevented commercial ships from passing through the strip. And after a few weeks, Donald Trump decided that his response would be to blockade Iranian ports. So we had a double blockade of the Strait of Hormuz. If Iran goes back to its blockade, how do you expect the U.S. to respond?
3: Reading again, going back to the memorandum of understanding text, we see that also U.S. laid some traps for Iran as well. One of them is the agreement of removing forces from the proximity of Iran rather than removing forces from the regions. U.S. hasn't signed any commitment to remove the forces from the region. The forces are still deployed. So I would expect a tit for tat. We saw that Iran has reacted to the pressure imposed by the blockade on Iranian ports. We know this economy has been severely damaged even before that, especially under a full blockade. And we see also that if we look at the pattern, we see that since the signature of the agreement, something like 15 to 20 million barrels of oil has been pushed by Iran immediately in the market, immediately past the line of blockade. And that shows more or less this maybe it's a strong word, this desperation of pushing product in the market as fast as possible while playing this game of the strait is open, the strait is closed. Probably U.S. will wait a little bit to see exactly for how long the Iranians will try to close, in case they will actually enforce this closure. And then I would not be surprised to see U.S. trying to reimpose a blockade on their own term, because basically U.S. can also claim that it is Iran who has not respected its understanding, its commitment under the understanding. So the strongest response from U.S. at this point would be basically some form of hunting down Iranian ships. And again, Iran cannot really do anything to stop U.S. from doing that on the open waters.
0: You see one possible scenario, therefore, where we could be back to a double blockade of the Strait of Hormuz, something that only began to end just a few days ago. Military defense analyst Alexandru Hudishtanu, thank you very much for joining us on the Al Jazeera News Hour. And with that, we'll go right back to Osama Ben Javed, who is live from that Bergenstock mountaintop resort, where everything is set and everything is ready for Iranians and Americans to go back to negotiations. Osama, I'm being told that you have new information on those talks.
4: Well, there's fast-moving developments that have been happening in the last 15 minutes or so. We've heard the claim that J.D. Vance has made on Fox News that Steve Witkoff and Jared Kushner are already in Switzerland, and they've been holding talks with some Iranians. Now, the question is whether these are direct talks, where they're having these talks directly or via one of the intermediaries, as we believe that the Qatari Prime Minister is in Switzerland and also the Pakistani Interior Minister is in Tehran. In the last few minutes, we've also heard from the Iranians that they have now decided to close the Strait of Hormuz, the strait that was open because of this memorandum of understanding and ships were able to pass. Now, the decision is to close it once again because the Iranians insisting that the Americans need to abide by the first clause of this memorandum of understanding. Reminder, the first clause is that there is going to be respect by all sides for territorial integrity and regional sovereignty, and that includes Lebanon. You've seen how Lebanon has flared up and the situation in Lebanon increasingly become volatile. I was speaking to a source close to the negotiations, and they cast serious doubt that there is any Iranian presence on the ground in Switzerland, but there is possibility of remote talks, as we've seen in the past. Even the memorandum of understanding was signed remotely as well. And they cast serious doubt about this moving forward unless the first point of this memorandum of understanding is fulfilled. So we're hearing reports from Tehran that there is going to be a delegation where the Speaker of the Parliament and the Iranian Foreign Minister are going to be part of it, who will travel to Switzerland at some point. It appears that the leverage that the Iranians have is to close the Strait of Hormuz. They are going to do that and then come back to the negotiating table and say, well, here are our cards, where are yours, and how do we go forward?
0: Yeah, and Osama, do we have any indication of timing? I'm going to guess not, but I do want to ask you the question anyway. Do we have any indication of timing for an Iranian delegation here? Because they're doing two things at once, according to what you've just reported. They're taking action on the ground, so to speak, by saying that they're going to close once again the Strait of Hormuz to commercial traffic. And they intend, clearly, they are saying this, they intend to use this as leverage at the negotiating table. So do we know anything at this point about when they will use this leverage, when they might show up?
4: Well, I've been speaking to multiple sources. I've been speaking to the Qataris, the Pakistanis, and some Iranian sources as well. They tell me there is speculation that the Iranian team departing for Switzerland might actually happen at a later point today. It could happen in the next couple of hours. So we believe that this is going to be urgent movement because now that the situation in Lebanon is deteriorating, you're hearing incendiary statements from Israeli ministers, and the as Heidi was reporting, the situation in Lebanon has escalated tremendously. And that is why Iran is going back to the status quo, which is close the Strait of Hormuz, come back to the table, and figure out how do we go forward from here. So it appears that the next few hours are going to be critical because of all the movement that we are seeing. Now, we don't have still an official confirmation from either the Americans or the mediators that Steve Witkoff has arrived, but we believe that has been reported by one American outlet to quoting the U.S. Vice President that both Steve Witkoff and Jared Kushner are here. There's some communication channel that has been opened, and these talks are likely to begin in the next few hours. We're waiting for the Iranians to officially confirm the time of their departure, and as soon as they land, we believe that this will be underway.
0: Osama, I'm just going to pick you up on this. I'm getting new information. It's not a few hours. Apparently, according to the Iranian side, it's a few minutes. That's where we are now, and that's how rapidly this story is developing. Mr. Baghaei, the spokesperson for the Iranian Foreign Ministry, saying that in a few minutes, this is a quote, in a few minutes, the Iranian delegation will depart for Switzerland. And it would take them, you know, only a few hours to be here. So we're looking at, I mean, if this actually happens, right? But this is an official source saying that their delegation is leaving imminently. Assuming this happens, the Iranians would be here this evening, Switzerland time. It's, you know, minutes before 4 p.m. By the time they get here, we'd be into the late evening hours, and they might start negotiating potentially. I don't know. This isn't confirmed, but they could. At least they'd be in a position to start negotiating this evening or sometime tomorrow. And Osama, we have to, I think, connect this to what the Americans have been saying in the last few moments. The U.S. Vice President, J.D. Vance, telling Fox that talks could be happening Sunday. So, you know, help me out here. I'm trying to connect the dots, trying to look at the timing. It looks like we might be headed towards something happening on Sunday.
4: Absolutely. You're 100% correct. This is exactly what we've been hearing in the last 20 minutes to half an hour from various sources. I was speaking to somebody in Pakistan who told me, stay where you are. Do not move from that location because something is imminent. You've heard J.D. Vance tell Fox News that this is happening perhaps Sunday. You've heard from the Iranians that the delegation is departing in a matter of minutes. And you know that the Qatari prime minister is staying put here. He's already met the Swiss foreign minister. So this is a fast moving story. And I think for our viewers, we need to take a step back and explain why are we here. We're here because this was the location on Friday where there was going to be the official signing of the Memorandum of Understanding, which was signed on Wednesday by the U.S. president in electronically and his counterpart in Iran. And that's why it came into effect from Thursday. Now this is the second day in. We're on day 58 of this being implemented. And as the situation has escalated in Lebanon, the Iranians have said the first point of the Memorandum of Understanding has to be implemented. You have to respect the territorial integrity and sovereignty of all sides, including Lebanon. And unless that is implemented, there is no point in having a document which is of no use to them. So that is why we're seeing that after a lot of effort, after the Qataris talking to the Americans here in Switzerland, after the Pakistanis sitting down in Tehran again trying to move this process forward, you're seeing the Iranian Foreign Ministry confirming that in the next few minutes there's going to be an Iranian delegation led by their top negotiator, Bakr Kalibaf, who's been spearheading these talks with other sides, and he's going to be accompanied by the foreign minister, Abbas Araghchi, as well. So here we are in Bergenstock, which is now the holding place for these talks. In the last 48 hours, you've seen how the situation has evolved, because it's been a roller coaster of talks are off again and on again. It appears that pressure is finally working, and we might see some movement on the diplomatic front.
0: Osama bin Javed, you are one of the few reporters at this point with access and at Bergenstock, this resort that's on the other side of Lake Lucerne, the top of that mountain behind us. That's the venue that's been chosen for these talks. It is remote. There's only one road leading up to it. There's also a funicular, but I don't think that's going to be working anytime soon if the heavy hitters from Iran and the U.S. are either already here or headed over to Switzerland. As a reminder, we have Steve Witkoff, the Israeli media, reporting that he's coming, that he's already here in Switzerland, has now arrived. He is the U.S. special envoy. He's negotiated with Iran before. We have Jared Kushner, the son-in-law of the U.S. president and special advisor to Donald Trump. He's also been part of that tandem that has negotiated with Iran. And the Iranians now saying that they intend to come and their delegation will be departing Iran within minutes to meet the Americans and to demand a full implementation of the agreement that they currently have, that 14-point memorandum of understanding. Let's go back to Tehran. Mohammed Val, can you walk us through? Last time we spoke, it was a little bit rushed because we were just getting the information, as were you. Can you talk us through what Iran has decided regarding the Strait of Hormuz?
2: Well, Iran has announced, the Khatam al-Anbiya Army headquarters have announced that the Strait of Hormuz will be closed because of the violations that are being committed in South Lebanon and because of the lack of implementation of those items on the memorandum of understanding that should have been launched from day one. So that's basically the gist of it. But let me tell you that right now we have also another clarification about this delegation that is going to Geneva, this Iranian delegation. The spokesman of the foreign ministry said this is not a delegation that is going to negotiate the 60 days, the content of the 60 days of negotiations. This is not at that stage yet. We are going to follow up on the implementation. We are going there to follow up on the implementation of those articles that should have been implemented by now or should started being implemented. He just said this trip is now being undertaken with the aim of demanding and following up on the implementation of the other party's commitments because the main criterion for measuring any agreement is the stage of its implementation. According to Article 13 of the Memorandum of Understanding, the commencement of negotiations for the final agreement is conditional upon the start and continuation of the other party's implementation of its commitments in accordance with Articles 1, 4, 5, 10, and 11. Basically, the Iranians saying we're not going to Geneva for those 60 days, for the beginning of those 60 days of talks. We're going to talk only about the articles of the Memorandum of Understanding that are still being violated or at least not being implemented.
0: Mohammed, this is interesting. Let's spend just a little bit more time on this. We are now getting a clearer picture of what is Iran's stated strategy. Yes, they do want to come, all of these official sources, by the way, yes, they do want to come to Switzerland. So we're expecting them, whether it will be this evening or tomorrow morning, that's unclear at this point, but they say they're leaving within minutes. They do want to come to Switzerland, but not to have the talks we thought they would have with the Americans, which were talks about reaching a final peace deal. They want to come to make sure that the agreement they already have, that that gets implemented. Have I got this right?
2: Exactly. So these are talks from the Iranian side, these are talks that are going to be going back to square one, not square one in terms of an agreement that should be signed again, but they're going to go to this first phase to make sure it is being implemented by the other parties. Otherwise, there is no need, as per the gist and between the lines of this statement by the spokesman of the foreign ministry, there will be no possibility or need, even as per the Article 13 in the Memorandum of Understanding itself, there will be no possibility to go ahead with ultimate negotiations, an ultimate deal, without at least implementing this Memorandum of Understanding, which stipulates several points that have to be set in motion now. It should have been set in motion on day one. So that's a very clear stance there by the Iranians, and it goes hand in hand with what has been announced regarding the Strait of Hormuz. Basically, the Iranians say we're going to close the Strait of Hormuz because there are violations on the other side. So we're not going ahead with the implementation of our side of this agreement.
0: Mohammed Val reporting from the Iranian capital. Thank you very much for all of that, for your explanations, for your clarifications, for your reporting and your sourcing. Mohammed, we'll speak to you again before long, no doubt. Thank you very much. Bringing in now Yossi Mecklenburg from London. Yossi, you're the Senior Consulting Fellow of the Middle East and North Africa Program at Chatham House. Yossi, it looks like we are coming to some sort of crunch time between, it's a triangle, isn't it? It's the Americans, it's the Iranians, but it's also the Israelis. Well, you could add, of course, should add, Hezbollah. So it's four players. And the Iranians have signaled that they want to close the Strait of Hormuz over the fact that the ceasefire between Israel and Hezbollah isn't happening. Now, we know that the Americans actually want it to happen. They've said that Israel should stop attacking. And Donald Trump has said Benjamin Netanyahu will have to do what I ask of him. And what we put in this deal, he'll have to respect. Are we coming to some kind of confrontation or crunch time between the Americans and the Israelis?
5: Hey, good afternoon. I think you're absolutely right. This is crunch time. If there is any wish to make any progress, but what we see is the weakness of rushing the memorandum of understanding without actually realizing that all sides are on board, which is the ABC of reaching an agreement with so many actors or players in it. The other things, the Iranians are sensing two things. A, the Trump's desperation.

0: operation to end the war at almost whatever cost, because the Strait of Hormuz is basically the only thing that is a priority for him. They are realizing that Netanyahu is in a weak position because he can't stop the war for domestic reasons, because he has nothing to show for, in not only in the last few months, but in 2.5 years. And if they can open a rift between the United States and Israel, is game, set, and match for Tehran. And they are sensing that, and they want to dictate the conditions. The problem with that, A, it was better prepared than a memorandum of understanding, make sure that everyone is on board, but also not to have such a public rift between Trump and Netanyahu. They could have done it, closed it, you know, deal with it behind closed door, and still getting probably the result of ending Israel attacks in Lebanon.
1: Look, if the U.S. threatens to really put the squeeze on Israel, you know, there is funding at play. Israel is the largest cumulative recipient of U.S. Aid and U.S. financial support since the creation of the State of Israel. So there's funding. There's obviously massive military support. There is diplomatic and political cover on the world stage. Is Israel willing to risk all those things?
0: I think we need to talk specifically about Netanyahu and his very right-wing government. I don't think this is something that most Israelis, I don't think that, you know, other politicians within the Israel system, I doubt if the military, the security forces agree with that. This is very dangerous for Israel to compromise after its reputation in the world and the credibility over the last 2.5 years. It's its lowest ebb. To fall out with its major ally, it's strategically disastrous for Israel. They should have known it before going to war with the United States. It's all this war was built on the wrong premises. But they are what they are now, and at a certain point, if it's the case that Netanyahu tried to, you know, flex some muscles for another day or two and shows, I still defy Trump, this is one thing. If he is going to do it longer than this, then I think there will be consequences, as we see anyway. Public opinion in the United States is turning against Israel, among the liberals on the one side, because of the human rights record of Israel, and also the mega side said, why are we involved? Why are we spending all this money and involved in wars that we gain nothing? So to risk it even further is an act of folly on Netanyahu's side.
1: Yossi Mechelberg in London, your senior consulting fellow of the Middle East and North Africa program at Chatham House. Yossi, thank you very much for joining us on the Al Jazeera News Hour. Turning now to Cyrus Chayer. You're a professor of international history and politics at the Geneva Graduate Institute. And this story, these events have unfolded so rapidly, even just over the last 60 minutes. So where we are now, just a quick reset, the Iranians are saying that they're flying out of Tehran, or flying out of Iran, at any rate, within minutes. It may be that they are already wheels up. The Americans are confirming that they could have talks with the Iranians as early as tomorrow. And in the middle of this is this problem that no one really has a fix for, at least that we know publicly. The fact that Israel and Hezbollah, they're fighting now, they've been fighting, you know, it's on and off for years, and nobody has been able to put an end to that or to fix that. Where does that go?
2: Let me make 3 points. One is historical. Very often, two parties have fought each other and talk simultaneously, shoot and talk. This is blockade and maybe counter-blockade and talk, right? Geo-economic warfare and diplomacy wrapped into one. Second point would be political. What the Iranians are doing is really interesting, right? So they're doing diplomacy, presumably, and they continue to basically maintain deterrence, which is key to the way in which they feel they can get what they want. This is interesting politically in Iran, because despite tensions between what we call pragmatists and hardliners, there is also a sort of an undercover approachment between the two. Both of them accept that in one way or another, whether we like it or not, talks need to take place, but both, including the

0: to go back to warfare, right? To open warfare, full-on warfare.
1: Well, he says he could.
0: He says, of course, he says a lot of things, as we know, right? But they think that he won't. And they also think, really importantly, again, that without credibility of deterrence, they will not get the other really important thing they want, which is long-term economic relief. Right? Mm. So for them,
1: lifting the economic sanctions that have crippled Iran's economy for many years.
0: Exactly. Right? So I think for them, this is sort of a no-brainer, I guess, at this point. But again, it's really interesting to see that they're doing two things at the same point in time, right? They're walking and chewing gum at the same point in time. Third point I wanted to make concerns Israel, right? So yes, I think we may be getting to a sort of a crunching point with the relationship with the United States. And Trump definitely will not only rhetorically, but perhaps also in action, increase the pressure. But at the same point in time, this could also domestically for Netanyahu be the ladder that allows him to climb off the tree. Because he could say, this is not my responsibility. Trump did this to me. I just had to obey. We don't know whether he will really do this.
1: That could give Netanyahu an out.
0: Yes, exactly. Right. And very often also the Israelis have, you know, increased military violence before they then actually stopped at the very end. So obviously, I don't know, nobody knows whether this is going to happen, but it may be what Netanyahu needs internally in order to be able to present himself anew to the Israeli public.
1: All right. Listen, Cyrus Shayer, thank you so much. You've traveled all the way to Lake Lucerne to be with us, to break this all down, and we're so grateful that we had you as all of this is unfolding very rapidly. Cyrus, thank you very much.
0: Thank you.
1: I'm going to turn now back to our correspondent, Osama Ben Javed. Osama, a reminder, you're live at Bergenstock, where the talks are supposed to happen. Please brief us. This is all developing so fast. Brief us on the very latest.
2: Well, the very latest is that we were hearing from the Iranian foreign ministry spokesman talking about commitment for commitment. We did not sign this document for it not to be implemented, are his words. So it appears that the Iranians are putting their foot down. They waited for the last 48 hours to try and get some headway, but they have not been able to get it. We're here because this was the place where 24 hours ago there was going to be the signing of this memorandum of understanding. And in the last 2 days, it was signed on Wednesday. From Thursday and Friday, we've been hearing the Iranians push for various articles to be implemented. They've been focused on five articles, Article 1, 4, 5, 10, and 11. Essentially, the paramount for them is Article 1, where it talks about integrity and sovereignty and how all guns need to go silent, including Lebanon. And that has not happened. And that, to Iran, is a red line. It is not willing for anyone to cross. And that is why we're hearing from the Iranian military that they are now shutting down the Strait of Hormuz that was opened for the last few days because of these deal. Because of that, millions of barrels of oil were able to transit through the Strait of Hormuz. That is going to be shut now. What we are also hearing on the same time is the Iranians are sending a delegation to Switzerland. It is going to be their foreign minister who is going to be part of that delegation, and they are going to sit down with the Americans and talk about how to implement this. The way it happened, because there was the fear of this breaking down yet again, because they have come so close so many times, the Pakistanis got them to agree to sign electronically. And then the Qataris have been sitting here in Bergenstock for the last 24 hours. Physically, the Qatari prime minister is here to try and bridge those gaps. Physically, the Pakistani interior minister is in Tehran. Physically, the Pakistani foreign minister has had to travel to Cairo to make sure that all sides are on one page to try and bring those gaps down so that the situation does not go back to where it was before the ceasefire and signing of the MOU.
1: Osama, so the Iranian move at this point is pretty clear. They're going to come here, but they're not coming here for what we expected, which was the beginning of final peace talks between them and the Americans. They're actually coming here because their preliminary agreement, the one they already have that's been signed by the U.S. president and the Iranian president, that's not working out yet, as you've explained. There are 14 points to it. The very first point is that their allies in the Middle East, meaning Israel and Hezbollah, should not be fighting each other. And they are fighting each other. So the ceasefire is not working. The memorandum of understanding, for the moment, not being respected. I'm going to wrap things up now, and just before I hand back to our global headquarters in Doha. I'll thank all our correspondents in Bergenstock, in Tehran, in Beirut.

0: across the Middle East and Switzerland. We're going to have a lot more for you on all of this throughout the day. A quick last look at why we're here, the top of that mountain. That's where talks are supposed to happen. The Iranian delegation, we are told now from official Iranian sources, en route to Switzerland for those talks. Over to Tom McRae in Doha.
1: Thank you so much, Cyril. It has just gone 14 GMT. I'm Tom McRae. This is Al Jazeera live from Doha. Coming up on the program, Iran's Joint Military Command says the Strait of Hormuz is closed to marine traffic, accusing the US and Israel of violating the Memorandum of Understanding. Israeli strikes on southern Lebanon killed 16 people on Saturday, including a Lebanese soldier, casting doubt on a reported ceasefire agreement with Hezbollah. Both the United States and Iran say their negotiating teams are travelling to Switzerland for talks. And Pakistan's interior minister meets Iran's foreign minister in Tehran, part of efforts to get the US and Iran to begin technical talks. Well, Iran's armed forces say they have closed the Strait of Hormuz, citing violations of the Memorandum of Understanding signed with the US just a few days ago. Dozens of ships had begun to transit through the crucial waterway since Thursday. The Iranian military has been quoted as saying the closure is a response to a clear breach of trust resulting from Israel's ceasefire violations in Lebanon. Well, we have correspondents across all of these developments. Osama bin Javed is standing by for us in Bergenstock in Switzerland. We'll also be live with Paddy Culhane in Washington, D.C., and Heidi Pett is in Tyre in southern Lebanon. But first, we're going to go to Mohammed Vahl for the very latest out of the Iranian capital. Mohammed, first of all, can you clarify for us what the status of the Strait of Hormuz is right now, as things stand at this moment in time?
2: Yeah, Tom, remember that just a while ago, the Khatam al-Anbiya headquarters issued a statement saying it will close the Strait of Hormuz, or the Strait of Hormuz will be closed. And it wasn't clear whether that means it has been closed or it's going to be closed sometime in the future, in the near future. Now we have the confirmation from IRGC that it has effectively been closed. So that's the decision. It has been implemented. The details of that closure are not yet transpiring, because we don't know whether the ships that have been already given permission, like yesterday or earlier today, will be allowed to pass, or whether that closure is watertight and nothing is going to move from this moment onwards. The decision has clearly been taken, according to Iranians, in response to what they call violations of the terms of the Memorandum of Understanding, particularly the continuing Israeli aggression and attacks in South Lebanon. So the Iranians have been threatening to do this for a while. They hinted at it directly and indirectly in the last 3 days. 2 days ago, the foreign ministry spokesman said there will be measures. Israel is violating the ceasefire and there will be measures taken. Now we have seen these measures. The most important measure now is the closure of the Strait of Hormuz. It is Iran's strongest card in this conflict, and the Americans have been unable to prevent Iran from having a leverage in this Strait of Hormuz and closing it when they want, opening it when they want. And that's probably why many analysts say that's one of the major reasons why the Americans have been forced to come to negotiations and to strike this deal, or at least sign this memorandum of understanding. So Iran has now used its strongest card in the conflict with the Americans. And at the same time, they are talking about going to Geneva. Of course, they are sending a delegation to Geneva. So it means that there are two tracks. And two tracks, but they are linking them. We will talk about that, if you like, in your an answer to your next question, if you want.
1: Indeed. Thank you, Mohammed, because Pakistan's interior minister is in Tehran holding meetings with Iranian officials. Moshe Naqvi has met with the Iranian foreign minister, Abbas Araghchi. This is all part of efforts to get the US and Iran to begin technical talks. And as we know, Pakistan has been one of the lead mediators in bringing both sides to the negotiating table. Mohammed, it seems like those talks have gone extremely well, because Iran's foreign ministry has just come out in the last hour saying It is sending a delegation to Switzerland. Do we know when they might be leaving and exactly who might be going?
2: Well, from the statements of the foreign ministry, we understand that they are either on their way or about to take off. But the caveat here is that they're not going to negotiate, they're not going to start the technical talks that you have just mentioned, and that's why I almost began to talk about this in my first answer. It's linked to what's going on. It's linked to the situation in South Lebanon. It's linked to the what they have just announced in the Strait of Hormuz. So they are saying that these talks that they want to have now in Geneva don't have to do with the technical talks that will take 60 days and lead to a final deal. These are talks about what has already been agreed on and is being violated. So they're going to follow up on the implementation of the 14 points in the Memorandum of Understanding, particularly those five most prominent or most urgent points, beginning with the cessation of violations and hostilities in South Lebanon, and also four other points, two of them related to the lifting of the blockade in the Strait of Hormuz, and two are related to the lifting of sanctions and particularly the unfreezing of Iranian assets abroad.
1: OK, thank you so much. That is Mohammed Vahl with all of the latest developments out of Tehran. Well, Israeli airstrikes continue to bombard areas across southern Lebanon despite an agreement between the US and Iran and a reported ceasefire between Israel and Hezbollah. At least 16 people have been killed on Saturday alone, including a Lebanese soldier. Israel's ongoing occupation and attacks are threatening to derail the critical talks between the US and Iran that were expected to begin in Switzerland on Friday. The US-Iran agreement hinges on a stop to the fighting on all fronts, including in Lebanon. 4,057 people have been killed and more than 12,000 injured in Lebanon since March. Well, Heidi Pett is in Tyre. She joins us now. Heidi, Israeli military strikes at dozens of locations in southern Lebanon overnight into Saturday. Can you just run us through exactly how much damage they've done and if they have continued into the afternoon there?
3: Yeah, that's exactly right. I've counted at this point more than 100 Israeli strikes across southern Lebanon since midnight. And the damage, once again, is enormous. And the civilian toll, again, we are seeing women and children among the dead, to say nothing of the men of Lebanon, who are, many of them are also civilians when they're killed in these airstrikes. It's easy to only count the women and children as knowing for sure that they're civilians. But the toll, once again, here has been enormous. On the town of Amarit, there was an airstrike which the Ministry of Public Health says killed 7 people, children among them. It wounded more than 20 as well. There was another airstrike earlier today on the town of Barish. It killed an entire family, a man, his wife, and their 2 children. And we've just had these numbers come in the last couple of minutes. As you mentioned, 4,057 people killed here in Lebanon since the beginning of March. 83 of them were killed yesterday. And that is the day that this ceasefire between Israel and Hezbollah was supposed to take effect at 4 p.m. We had announcements from American officials and some comment from Israelis as well. That ceasefire certainly didn't happen. Israeli airstrikes continued in the immediate aftermath of that. And then last night, there was another attempt by Israeli troops to seize the Ali Al-Taha Hill, which is near the city of Nabatea. They've made multiple attempts on that. And Hezbollah, in a statement that they put out earlier today, said that they responded to that as a ceasefire violation. They ambushed and fired upon Israeli soldiers. And that is the reason the Israeli military says it has struck what it describes as these dozens of Hezbollah targets across Lebanon today.
1: And Heidi, so many people have been caught up in this for months now. More than 1 million people have been displaced from southern Lebanon, some multiple times. Can you just bring us up to date on the status of them? What's happened to them now?
3: I've been speaking to some of them in the city of Tyre just this morning, in fact. So there's kind of 2 waves of displacement, right? Because cities like Tyre, even places like Nabatea, Sidon, which saw a significant airstrike nearby this afternoon as well, these were taking in people who were displaced from smaller towns and villages in the surrounding area. So here in Tyre, a lot of the people from the villages to the south of here fled in the face of an Israeli advance. Some of their villages have been actually flattened to the ground as a result of these home demolitions that the Israeli military has been been carrying out. And the shelters here are full. Some of them are trying to stay with friends and family. They're also trying to rent apartments for themselves because they see that, you know, staying in an overcrowded shelter or somebody else's place is not a long-term solution. But the prices here in Tyre and across Lebanon are skyrocketing. So an apartment that would normally cost $400 a month for a family to rent is now roughly $1,200 US per month. It's just something that people here can't afford. And just in the last couple of days, since we've seen this renewal of intense Israeli military activity, there's been a fresh wave of displacement because some of those people, they tried to go back to their homes and villages. Some of them, they found destruction or no food, no running water, no electricity, but they tried to go back nonetheless. And they are now once again leaving their homes. The roads of southern Lebanon yesterday and today are full of cars that have entire families in them, the mattresses on the roof, their belongings kind of lashed to the outside of the car. It's fueling another wave of displacement. And with this ceasefire not looking or feeling like it's holding, people are really tired.
1: Indeed. OK, thank you so much, Heidi. As always, Heidi Pitt in Tyre in southern Lebanon for us. Well, Vice President J.D. Vance has told US media that an American negotiating team, including Jared Kushner and Steve Witkoff, began technical talks in Switzerland. Vance says he expects to travel there himself in the next couple of days.
4: So we'll plan the talks when the principals from the Iranian government, also the Qatari and the Pakistani government, arrive. That may happen as soon as tomorrow, but these things are always a little bit in flux. Jared and Steve have been on the ground now for a few hours dealing with some of the technical elements of this negotiation. As you guys know, one of the things the president has set us out to do as a high priority is to open the straits. That's now happened. We actually got 16 million barrels of oil out of the Straits of Hormuz yesterday. That is a record going back to even before the conflict started.
1: Well, for more on this, we're joined now by Paddy Culhane, who's in Washington, D.C. for us. And J.D. Vance there saying the talks are going well, that have begun already in Switzerland. Did he shed any more light on the diplomatic efforts from the U.S. point of view?
5: Not really. He did say that they're going to, really try to focus on those goals. And he did say that he'd be going, waiting for the principals, and he sort of downplayed the importance of the diplomatic regulations that go along with these things. That said, this is going to be, and critics will say, that they've given themselves 60 days to negotiate the nuclear issue, and then they can, of course, extend it. But if you look at the JCPOA, the deal that the Obama administration made with Iran, that took more than 15 months, and that was with nuclear experts. And we don't know who's traveling with Steve Witkoff and Jared Kushner. Obviously, their background is in real estate development. Still, he was sounding optimistic. At the same time, let's not forget, the press was waiting at Joint Base Andrews. His plane was loaded up. He was supposed to be headed to Switzerland a couple of days ago, and then it was called off when the Iranians said they were not going to go. So still a lot of murkiness when it comes to the diplomatic efforts, but he is sounding optimistic in that interview.
1: Yeah, things are moving very quickly, obviously, behind the scenes. We also heard that J.D. Vance mentioned the Strait of Hormuz, saying there is no evidence it is closed. But how concerning is this development for the Americans?
5: Well, J.D. Vance was speaking to conservative media just as this news broke, so he wasn't able to be asked about it. But as you heard in that interview, he stressed the importance of the strait being open. If it closes, this would be a huge blow to the Trump administration. How do we know that? The president's own words. President Donald Trump said he made this deal, which was roundly criticized by politicians on both the left and the right. Even some of his most loyal supporters have been saying this is a bad deal, and they always answer with, but we had to get the strait open. And the reason the president said is he didn't want to be a modern day Herbert Hoover. So what does that mean for people who possibly don't follow American history quite as closely? Herbert Hoover is ranked among the lowest performing presidents by historians because he is greatly seen as having his actions lead to the Great Depression. So for months, the president downplayed the economic impact, calling the price of gas increased peanuts. But it was clear behind the scenes the pressure was building because of the economic impact of the straits being closed. So again, if they are closed, that is a huge point of leverage for the president because, again, any criticism is answered by the administration is we are avoiding an economic collapse and for the stock market and for the country.
1: Okay, thank you so much, Paddy. Paddy Culhane for us there in Washington, D.C. We're going to go to Osama bin Javed in Bergenstock, Switzerland, and there's been plenty of diplomatic movement in just the last hour. You are at the resort where talks were meant to get underway on Friday. Can you just tell us the very latest on where things stand right now?
6: Well, we're still waiting to hear who is going to be leading that delegation, which has either left or is about to leave Tehran for Bergenstock. That is the Iranian delegation coming here after Iran decided that it is going to close the Strait of Hormuz once again. It is, if past incidents are anything to go by, it will be likely Bakr Ghalibaf, who is the top negotiator. But if he is there, he would also require equal representation from the U.S. side. That would mean the U.S. vice president might have to come. The only confirmation that we had was from the U.S. vice president, who said yesterday that it could be him traveling on Sunday to Switzerland. What we know how this all came about is because there has been no breakthrough on the Lebanese front. The first line of the memorandum of understanding that both countries signed on Wednesday that stipulates that there is going to be respect for the territorial integrity and sovereignty for all sides, including Lebanon. And the Israeli attacks have intensified in Lebanon. Here in Switzerland, the Qatari Prime Minister has been here for the last 24 hours. He's held meetings with his Swiss counterpart, and we believe that he's been instrumental in trying to bring these sides together. So have been the Pakistanis. The Pakistani Interior Minister met the Iranian Foreign Minister while he went to Tehran this morning on an urgent trip to try and push the Iranians back to the table. We're hearing from Pakistani sources that the push is that the more time passes, the more likely it is that things would not be able to be patched up. And that is why they need to come back to the table face to face. That is why Pakistan facilitated that signing remotely between the two presidents. And we're also hearing from the U.S. vice president there that this U.S. delegation comprising of Steve Witkoff and Jared Kushner have also arrived. We've got a witness here who's confirmed that Jared Kushner has been spotted at the very resort here. So the next few hours are going to be critical as you wait for this Iranian team to arrive and these negotiations to begin.
1: Okay, thank you so much. No doubt we will be talking to you throughout the hours to come. That is Osama bin Javed in Bergenstock in Switzerland. Our diplomatic editor, James Bayes, joins me from Birkenstock in Switzerland as well. James, can you just give us your read on all of these latest developments that have happened in really the last hour? The Strait of Hormuz is now closed again. US talks have already begun where you are. We know J.D. Vance could potentially arrive in the coming days, and an Iranian delegation is on its way there at the moment too.
7: Things are moving backwards from the signing in Versailles by Donald Trump and on the other side in Tehran by President Pezeshkian of the Memorandum of Understanding. Things are slipping and slipping. The basic cause is what's going on in southern Lebanon, because the Memorandum of Understanding says there should be a ceasefire. Israel is breaching that ceasefire. It is repeatedly bombarding southern Lebanon. And for that reason, the Iranians at first used their first method of trying to complain about that, and that was to delay the planned talks and not come initially, to postpone the planned talks. The US side, they put pressure on Israel. We know we had a new ceasefire almost exactly 24 hours ago announced, but that has not helped. The Israelis continue to bombard southern Lebanon. We've had comments from J.D. Vance, the vice president. We've had comments from President Donald Trump. But Israel is not stopping. The Iranians see this as a serious breach of the Memorandum of Understanding. They didn't come here. That was their first sanction that they took. They've now used a much, much bigger sanction. Arguably, it's been proved during the war, since the 28th of February, it's their best weapon of all. And that is closing the Strait of Hormuz. Remember, at the G7, Donald Trump admitted that the world economy was at peril, that there could be an economic catastrophe, that the world only had 4 weeks of oil reserves left. Well, That is the vulnerability that Iran believes it can use to get things back on track with regard to southern Lebanon. But the interesting part is the Iranians now say that they are coming here. We understand that they are leaving or have left. There are no commercial flights between Tehran and Zurich, part of Iran's economic isolation. But I looked up what the flying time would be. About 6.5 hours means they'll get to Zurich about 10 p.m. local time, and then it's an hour's drive or so, maybe a little bit more out than an hour's drive, to the mountain resort where those talks are taking place. So I think it's unlikely that we're going to see the talks taking place today, Saturday, more likely on Sunday, but the agenda of the talks has changed absolutely completely.
1: James, the Iran's foreign ministry is saying that it is going to go to these talks not to discuss the peace deal that is meant to happen over the next 60 days, but the memorandum of understanding that has already been signed and ensuring that the Americans adhere to that, because they don't believe that this is happening at this point in time with the ongoing fighting in southern Lebanon. How is that likely to be received by the American delegation, by Steve Witkoff and Jared Kushner that are already there?
7: Well, I think they know that there is a big, big problem because the Americans have been putting pressure on Israel. And that's the extraordinary part, is Israel is defying that pressure. The Israeli army are... They're certainly, I wouldn't describe them as professional, only professional at killing. We saw that in Gaza. But they're efficient and they have a proper chain of command. And clearly, the Israeli command has not said, stop the guns and stop the bombardment. And so that is the problem. The Americans, though, yes, you're right, they wanted to come here and discuss the next phase, the very basic, in basic terms, restrictions on Iran's nuclear program in return for economic benefits for Iran. Instead, we're back to where we were before. A ceasefire, which is clearly not in place in the Lebanon part of this, in return for the Strait of Hormuz. It's back to that basic discussion, what we thought had been solved with the signing of the Memorandum of Understanding. That Memorandum of Understanding is being breached, but of course not by one of the parties that's actually turning up here. It's a completely different party, Benjamin Netanyahu and Israel, that's acting as the spoiler in all of this.
1: And because of that, we've seen over the last few days both J.D. Vance and Donald Trump put pressure on the Israelis, put pressure on Netanyahu to cease the fighting in southern Lebanon. Are we coming to a crunch time now as these talks are so fragile in Switzerland, as we've seen over the last day or two? Are we coming to a crunch time between the Americans and the Israelis, do you think?
7: Well, certainly the relations are some of the worst that we've seen in recent times. The president saying things about Israel that a U.S. president doesn't normally say, and J.D. Vance, in some ways, his comments even stronger. But it seems words don't work. And the question is, are the Americans prepared to put even more in place than words? Because Israel relies on the U.S.'s money and on the U.S.'s weapons. And remember, yes, you've got strong words coming from the president and the vice president. There are other members of the cabinet that we think are more favorable to Israel. And certainly on Capitol Hill, the Republicans, they may not be saying it out loud, but I think privately some of them are very concerned about the criticism of Israel. There's a very strong neocon contingent, neoconservative contingent, and strong supporters of Israel. It's an interesting time and a difficult dilemma, I think, for Donald Trump.
1: It certainly seems that way. We'll leave it there for the moment, James. James Bayes, our diplomatic editor in Birkenstock in Switzerland. Well, if you are just joining us, Iran's armed forces say they have closed the Strait of Hormuz, citing violations of the Memorandum of Understanding signed with the US a few days ago. Dozens of ships had begun to transit through the crucial waterway since Thursday. The Iranian military has been quoted as saying the closure is a response to a clear breach of trust resulting from Israel's ceasefire violations in Lebanon. The Iranian Revolutionary Guard has confirmed the Strait of Hormuz is now completely closed. Tohid Asadi joins us from Bandar Abbas, Iran's largest port city located on the Strait of Hormuz. Tohid, can you just give us an idea of what you have seen happen there over the last hour since the IRGC said that the Strait is now closed?
8: Well, things are moving back and forth here at the Strait of Hormuz as we are dealing with a very intricate and brittle situation. And I can say at this point that uncertainty is the name of the game. Speaking of the Iranian positions in that regard, we know that prior to initiation of any negotiations, Tehran has been repeatedly saying that the situation in Lebanon, the ceasefire there, is part and parcel of any memorandum of understanding. Also, we heard previously from the spokesperson for the Ministry of Foreign Affairs that from Tehran's perspective, the two sides of the deal are actually, on the one hand, the Americans and Israelis, and then on the other hand, Hezbollah and Iran. So Iran sees it quite interrelated when it comes to the situation in Lebanon. But speaking of the latest developments, as you mentioned earlier, we've got this statement from the public relations of the Revolutionary Guards coming out to clearly state that the Strait of Hormuz is now closed. Vessels should not approach the strait, otherwise there will be running the risk of facing with security problems. This is the statement they are saying. And also, we've got it from the Joint Military Headquarters of Khatam al-Anbiya, another statement that came a few minutes ago in that regard with three clear messages. First, they say that what's happening is actually following the United States' violation of their commitments based upon the Memorandum of Understanding. In particular, they refer to Clause 1 of the Memorandum of Understanding to end the war. Also, they are saying, according to the statement, that it is coming in response to continuous ceasefire violation by the Israelis and, something also interesting, failure of the Israelis and their forces to withdraw from the territories in southern Lebanon. So it seems that Iran has two concerns. First, putting an end to the war in Lebanon, and also second, withdrawal of the Israeli forces from the Lebanese territories. And the third message in that regard, which is also critically important, they are saying that this is just a very first step in response to what happened, and there is a possibility of quote-unquote further steps which will be planned, according to their statement, and taken to force enemy to fulfill its obligations. And also, we've got it from IRGC talking to the Fars News Agency, saying that the strait is now closed. And that is happening in a very complicated situation. First, we know that we are dealing with the implementation of this Memorandum of Understanding. Now, Iranian delegation is on its way to Switzerland to discuss that. The spokesperson for the Ministry of Foreign Affairs says it is not the initiation of the second phase of the negotiations, which was supposed to be focused on the nuclear dossier of the country and other related issues to that, but it is related, according to the spokesperson, to make sure and to monitor the process of the implementation of the very first phase based on the Memorandum of Understanding signed. And also, we've got it from the Iranian spokesperson and the foreign ministry themselves saying that the actually visit is indeed part and parcel of the diplomatic engagement between the two sides. We are dealing with a very intricate situation. Yesterday, we were reporting about the initiation of the transiting of the ships and vessels and oil tankers through the trajectory of this geostrategically significant choke point. There was a lot of hope being revived about the reopening. The impact on the global economy and the public mood here was quite tangible. But right now we are talking about another round of potential escalation, another closure of the Strait of Hormuz, seeing the situation, whether it's going to be something short term to make sure that the Israelis are going to put an end to their aggressions on the Lebanese territories to fulfill the Iranian demands, or it's going to be something in long run, is something that we have to keep waiting to see how future could unfold. But what goes without saying in that regard is the very fact that the Iranians are trying to use their maximum leverage in order to make sure that their demands, their the Memorandum of Understanding that was signed is going to be translated into real action.
1: Okay, thank you so much. That is Toher Dasadi for us in Bandar Abbas, Iran's largest port on the Strait of Hormuz. Pakistan's foreign ministry has issued a statement on the talks scheduled to be held in Switzerland. It says, as a follow-up to the signing of the Islamabad Memorandum of Understanding, technical-level talks will be held in Bürgenstock, Switzerland, on the 21st of June, which is Sunday. Representatives of the United States and Iran, along with mediators from Pakistan and Qatar, will participate in the discussions. Pakistan will continue to facilitate the process in its role as mediator with a view to advancing the understandings reached in Islamabad under the Memorandum of Understanding. Well, to help talk us through all of these developments, joining me here in the studio is Alexandru Hudeștanu, a military defence analyst and retired Romanian naval officer. And from London, Yossi Mecklenburg, a senior consulting fellow of the Middle East North Africa programme at Chatham House. Thanks so much for being with us. Yossi, if I can begin with you, please. A lot has happened just in the last hour. Iran and the US now committing to going to Switzerland undertaking those talks. You've got the closure of the Strait of Hormuz. Can you just give us your initial assessment of where you think things stand right now?
9: I think it's a moment of fragility in the ceasefire. And I think the sides are testing each other. And any negotiations are based on trust, but coming out of the war, there is minimal trust between all the sides, and since there, it's not only a negotiation between the United States in Iran, there is Israel and Hezbollah, while there are other elements within the region as well. Everyone tried to see how much they can push before they agree to anything. So whether it's Iran making point that, you know, let's stick to the idea that there is a ceasefire in all fronts, Israel tried to make a point that it is to be part of all of it. And I think in this case, the United States comes across almost too much as desperate to reach an agreement and reach very quickly. The problem with that, as we see in Lebanon, is innocent people are paying with their lives as a result of it.
1: Yeah, as we have seen for months now. Alexandru, do you agree with that sentiment that everyone, all sides here, are testing each other out, are testing the limitations of this memo of understanding? And how much pressure does that put on everything right now?
8: I think the sides that tries to test the limitation of the memo is actually Israel, and I would dare to say also Hezbollah, because we have to understand that there is poison in the text, and the poison specifically in the text is this asymmetry of relationship between Israel and U.S. Iran is using the narrative that somehow U.S. would have complete reigning power on Israel in the similar fashion that they have reigning power on its proxy, especially Hezbollah. We see that every order from Tehran gets instantly implemented by Hezbollah, but that's not the same case. So when this memorandum of understanding was written and signed, that little trap was placed there, and we see now. And it's something that probably Iran has bet on, the fact that Israel would not be willing to abide by a deal or an understanding in which they have not been part of. We know that Israel was not part in this discussion between U.S. and Iran. At the same time, they have tried constantly to break out this Lebanon front from the actual headline war between Israel, U.S. and Iran. So basically, the sides that are pushing for these limits are Israel and Hezbollah mostly, while because of the asymmetry of relationship between the sides, every time Israel is doing this, it's actually providing ammunition in the negotiation for Iran, and U.S. has to convince somehow Iran to turn a blind eye. That will probably be at the expense of a more powerful negotiation on the nuclear file. So it's in the end, it's an asymmetry that will cost U.S. in its negotiation.
1: Yossi, if I can bring you back in here. Obviously, as we've seen over the last several days, both Donald Trump and J.D. Vance have spoken out publicly and critically of Israel's actions in southern Lebanon and the way that they could potentially derail this memo of understanding and the wider deal, which, as we know, Netanyahu doesn't agree to, and the domestic pressure inside Israel has really ramped up on him. Is there going to become a crunch point very, very soon between the Trump administration and Benjamin Netanyahu to finally put an end to what is happening in southern Lebanon? And how do you think Donald Trump is going to go about dealing with this?
9: I think it's already a crunch point because I mean, both President Trump and Vice President Vance don't mince their words. I mean, and they do it very publicly. Whether it's clever or not, it's a different matter. But publicly, they say, I think they're right in a way when they say Israel can't continue forever just to use force and not try to reach agreement, to have a political horizon in how to end this war. And there must be a political solution at the end of the day based on Israel withdrawing to the international border, Hezbollah withdrawing to the Litani River, and the Lebanese government takes full control all the way to the border. That needs to happen. But by Israel, actually, as Alexander said, it's actually Israel plays into the hands of the Hezbollah, because as Israel continues to use excessive force, it means that also it makes it so much more difficult for the Lebanese government to negotiate with Israel, definitely not in public. And it's, at the same time, empowers Iran to say, listen, we are the one that defending Lebanon from Israeli aggression. And this is an equation that doesn't work. Now, Israel needs to, again, if it does it just to make a point that it's not under the control of Washington, it can last a day or two, very short time. If Israel is leading to a crisis, a serious crisis with the United States, I'm sure definitely under Trump is going to be consequences for this.
1: Alexandru, what could potentially those consequences be, do you think?
8: In terms of U.S. and Israel, I'm not necessarily an expert on the relationship, Michel, but for sure Iran manages right now to ram a wedge between these two countries. And I think it betted on that when this particular agreement was pushed for signature. And the fact that U.S. was willing to sign this very lopsided deal is based on a conditionality that there will be nuclear discussion. In the end, U.S. has entered this war for the nuclear file, with U.S. President Trump trying to get a better deal than the previous deal from which he exited unilaterally. So in the end, this is a major project for President Trump, especially in this 250th year of U.S., and it's a major point on his platform that he ran with and got elected, that he will try to solve all foreign wars. He will try to get deals on, better deals than before, and I think it's a matter of personal pride, not just administration-wise. So in that sense, I think this will sour greatly the relationship with Israel, but necessarily with the country rather than with the current administration of Israel, which seems to kind of not understand the higher point of interest of U.S. in this war, which they started together. I was constantly a warning that they have entered the war together, that they might get out divorced. Mm. And we see this maybe happening right now.
1: OK, we're getting some new developments in, which is in keeping with the last couple of hours. The US Central Command has issued a statement on the Strait of Hormuz. It says commercial shipping traffic in the Strait of Hormuz increased from June the 20th as US forces continued operating in the general area to support freedom of navigation. Safe passage through the international waterway remained intact on Saturday as 55 merchant ships transited, moving large amounts of cargo and more than 17 million barrels of oil to global markets. It further adds the US forces remain present and vigilant to ensure all aspects of the agreement with Iran are adhered to, obeyed, and in full force and effect. Yossi, if I can bring you back in here, just in regards to that, we've obviously seen Iran play its trump card in closing the Strait of Hormuz. Do you think that it is right to do that at this point in negotiations?
9: I think, again, because they think there is their main card, and they seem that they managed to push Trump on two things, rift not only with Israel, but also rift with most of its allies that's suffering economically as a result of it. It's also rift with allies in political allies in the United States as midterm elections are fast approaching, and they try to push it even further. The question at what point? You know, this card still working for the time being. It seems because this is the main one they have. And it worked for months now, they will continue to do so. The question is, again, as the delegation arrive and start negotiating, can they actually reach a ceasefire in Lebanon, open the Strait of Hormuz, not to put all the time that something goes wrong in the negotiation, close it again, and make some progress on all fronts. That's a major challenge for the negotiators.
1: Mm. Alexandru, just in regards to that statement I read out from US Central Command, it ended saying the US forces remain present and vigilant. Do you believe that they could potentially reinstate their naval blockade, which is what we saw through the war before the memo of understanding was signed?
8: I think there is a chance for that, but not necessarily now. Most likely, US will have to wait to see for how long Iran, if they have indeed closed the Strait of Hormuz again, it will be maybe a temporary measure, 1-2 days. If it's something of a longer time, US will probably consider that, because again, there is poison in the writing of this memorandum of understanding, and also there's poison that US can use. US has agreed to remove US forces from the Iran proximity, which is a very qualitative term. It's a subject of debate what proximity means. Not necessarily remove the forces from the region, so the forces are still nearby. The blockade that they have imposed on the Iranian ports can always be set up again, and we see that from the CENTCOM statement, they are mostly referring to the entire traffic strait. That means also the traffic that has passed through the recommended Iranian passageways, but also through the South Corridor that US is advertising, the one that hugs the Kuwaiti territory. So to that extent, 55 ships today, that's roughly half of a low day pre-war. So it's not necessarily bad, but a lot of ships are actually exiting rather than entering.
1: OK. Yossef, can we go back to the main issue here, the ongoing fighting? Everyone seems to be on the same page as the main obstacle to talks really even beginning and all of the disruption that we've seen over the last few days. Obviously, the US, Iran, as well as Gulf states are all depending on these talks being successful. But for decades, nobody has been able to end the fighting between Israel and Hezbollah. How does that get changed now? And where does that need to come from? Where does that change need to come from?
9: I think exactly what we see now, how it affects what happens in the Gulf, what it affects relation with the United States, the issue of Lebanon, it's not even new. It's not a matter of the last few months or the last few years. It goes all the way back to 1982. It has to be resolved. At the end of the day, Israel has legitimate concerns about securing its border with Lebanon. It has to be safe on both sides for all people. And Hezbollah is playing also a spoiler there by serving more Iranian interests than serving Lebanese interests. And it's obvious that's what also the Lebanese government thinks. The talk is that Israel is playing into the hands of the Hezbollah and plays into the hands of Iran. The trick here is to have the international community, not only the United States, only also France and regional powers, to create this environment in which the Hezbollah turns to be only a political power or movement within Lebanon. It could be a social movement there. It can run in election, but not having the military capability, which is stronger than the Lebanese army. And this is an anomaly that can prevail, because it's also keep the north of Lebanon, north of Israel, all the time under threat. At the same time, Israel should withdraw completely to its own border, and the deployment of international forces and the Lebanese government to ensure that this is a safe border. This has to be high on the agenda when negotiating the agreement now.
1: Okay, thank you so much. That is Yossi Meckelberg, Senior Consulting Fellow of the Middle East North Africa Program at Chatham House. And joining me here in Doha is Alexandru Hudeștanu, who is a military defence analyst and retired Romanian naval officer. Thank you so much for your time and insight. We're going to get the very latest now from our correspondents. Osama bin Javed is in Birkenstock, Switzerland. Paddy Culhane standing by for us in Washington, D.C. First, though, we're going to go to Mohammad Vahl in Tehran. Mohammad, the Iranian foreign ministry is saying it is sending a delegation to Switzerland. Do we know exactly who might be part of that delegation and exactly what they are tasked with doing?
2: Well, Tom, the spokesman, when he announced this just a while ago, he did not give us the list of names. But the understanding is that the top negotiator, Speaker of the Parliament, Mohammed Bakr Ghalibaf, and the Foreign Minister, Abbas Araghchi, will be leading that delegation, along with some other high-ranking officials going to Geneva. Basically, that delegation has announced, or the spokesman of the Foreign Ministry has made it clear, that they're not going to negotiate, they're not going to start the technical talks that will take 60 days to reach a final deal, but they are going to Geneva to discuss the implementation of the Memorandum of

0: Understanding, Iran has been protesting and issuing angry statements about violations and lack of implementation of some of the most urgent of those articles. On top of which of them is Article 1, which talks about the implementation of a ceasefire on all fronts. Understandably, Lebanon here is the problem. Iranians have been condemning and speaking very strongly against the continuation of Israeli violations there and the Israeli attacks in Lebanon, and saying that if that situation doesn't stop, then Iran is not obliged to comply to the terms of the deal. And we have seen just a while ago the decision to close the Strait of Hormuz. So the Iranians are basically saying that even though they are sending a delegation, they're not going to negotiate, they're not going to start those technical talks. And it's a very strong message there, a clear message that things are not going well, and they don't think that this memorandum of understanding is being implemented. They're not thinking that this process, peace process, is going on the right track for now.
1: OK, stay with us, Mohammed Val. We're going to go to Paddy Calhoun, who's in Washington, D.C. And what has J.D. Vance been saying about talks and the potential for a diplomatic breakthrough from here?
2: The Vice President J.D. Vance was speaking to conservative media, and he said that they were willing to give it a shot, basically saying if it doesn't work out, then it's not really a problem for the United States. But he did say that Jared Kushner, the president's son-in-law, and Steve Witkoff, his chief envoy when it comes to all conflicts, that they are in Switzerland, that they've been there for a couple of hours, that they're going through the technical details, and that he expects that he will be there in the coming days. But he said we need to let the diplomatic process play out. We have heard from Central Command saying yesterday 55 merchant ships traveled through the Strait of Hormuz, bringing about 17 million barrels of oil to the market. So far, no reaction from anyone within the Department of Defense or the White House or the State Department as to this new breaking news that potentially the Strait of Hormuz is going to be closed again.
1: Okay, thank you so much, Paddy. We're going to go to Osama bin Javed in Bergenstock, Switzerland. And as we have seen, there's been so much diplomatic movement in the last hour or so. Osama, you're at the resort where talks were meant to get underway a couple of days ago on Friday. We now have heard from the Pakistanis that they are due to begin on the 21st, which is Sunday. Can you just bring us up to date with the very latest that you're hearing from there?
3: Well, in the morning as we were coming here, we heard that a witness told Al Jazeera that Jared Kushner had been here throughout this time, and he'd been here earlier. And then Steve Witkoff, according to the US Vice President, has also arrived, and some sort of talks have begun behind closed doors. We don't have details or access to those areas. This is a sprawling complex with one road leading in. And the reason this has been chosen, according to the Swiss Foreign Ministry, is because of it's discreet and it's reliable. And the Swiss Foreign Ministry has also confirmed to us that there is a number of delegates and diplomats who are here who are already working behind closed doors to make sure that this thing keeps moving. We heard from J.D. Vance 24 hours ago that he said that this is possible to have these talks here in Switzerland at Birkenstock over the weekend, and we're still waiting to hear whether it will be him who will be joining these talks, as well as the other delegates from the United States. The sticking point remains the first point of the Memorandum of Understanding, the Iranians insisting that it needs a complete cessation of hostilities. A fighting needs to stop on all fronts, including Lebanon. And that is why you're seeing all of this diplomatic activity. The Pakistani interior minister, according to some reports we've not been able to independently verify, that would be traveling perhaps with the Iranian foreign minister, the Pakistani foreign minister, who is in Cairo meeting the Quad, the foreign minister of Turkey, Saudi Arabia, Egypt and Pakistan, figuring out the way forward from there. And then you have the Qatari prime minister here in Switzerland at the Bergenstock Resort, where he's been meeting the Swiss foreign minister and has been holding some important meetings, we've been told, behind closed doors. So there's a lot of diplomatic back and activity going back and forth. And it appears that now that the Iranian delegation is on their way or is about to board a plane, we are going to see some movement tonight before these talks actually officially begin on Sunday.
1: OK, thanks so much, Osama, for that update. We're going to go back to Paddy Culhane, who's in Washington, D.C. for us. And we know the Iranian Revolutionary Guard has said that the Strait of Hormuz is closed to all vessels now. How concerning is that going to be to the Americans?
2: Well, again, we haven't heard an official response from anyone within the administration, but it would be a huge concern. If you listen to what U.S. President Donald Trump said was the reason he made this deal was because he didn't want to be remembered as a modern-day Herbert Hoover. Herbert Hoover is known because of the steps he took that led to the Great Depression. So obviously the economic concerns of the Strait remained closed, that was going to be a big issue for the president. So again, no formal reaction yet, but importantly, whenever anyone within the administration goes on to defend this deal, one of the very first things they say is, look, the Strait of Hormuz is open. Oil is going to be flowing again. Gas prices are going to come down dramatically. So this would be a very big development when it comes to for the U.S. perspective.
1: Okay, we're going to go to Toher Dosadi, who joins us from Bandar Abbas, which is Iran's largest port city located on the Strait of Hormuz. Toher, can you just give us an update about exactly what you're seeing and hearing where you are?
4: Well, actually, first, let me begin with a couple of new lines coming about the Iranian delegation's visit to Switzerland, and then I'm going to get back to the situation here at the Strait of Hormuz. Now, the state TV just announced that the delegation is going to be headed by Mohammad Bagher Ghalibaf, the head of the Iranian delegation, and also the Speaker of the Parliament. And Abbas Araghchi, the foreign minister of the country, is going to accompany him in this important visit, while we know that other officials, including the governor of the Central Bank of Iran, is going to be on board for this important visit, about which the spokesperson for the Ministry of Foreign Affairs says it is not the opening of the second phase of talks between Iran and the United States, but just to make sure and monitor the process of the implementation of the memorandum of understanding signed between the two sides. And now, getting back to the situation here, we know that the Iranians time and again have said that the situation in Lebanon, the ceasefire across the region, in Lebanon in particular, has been a part and parcel of the memorandum of understanding. They said it even before the memorandum of understanding was signed. And now, seeing the breach of this agreement, seeing the violation of the ceasefire and seeing the continued nature of the Israeli attacks on the Lebanese territories, Iranian side has decided to close the Strait of Hormuz again. While we were reporting yesterday from here about the continuation or resumption, better to say, of the ships and vessels and oil tankers transiting through the trajectory of this geostrategically significant choke point, now things are moving back and forth at the Strait. We know that we are dealing with a very brittle and fragile situation in which I can say uncertainty is the name of the game. Regarding the statements that we are hearing from the Iranian side, first, we've got this from IRGC clearly saying, quote-unquote, that the Strait is now closed and ships and vessels should not approach the Strait. Otherwise, quote-unquote, their safety will be at risk. Also, we've got another important statement from the Joint Military Headquarters of Khatam al-Anbiya with three important messages in that statement. First, they said that it is happening following the United States' violation of commitments regarding the first clause of the Memorandum of Understanding to end the war. Second, they're saying that it is happening in response to continuous ceasefire violation by the Israelis in the southern areas of Lebanon. And in that regard, interestingly, also they are referring to another demand from the Iranian side, which is actually withdrawal of the Israeli forces from the Lebanese territories, another key demand. Also, there is a third point in that regard, which is, it seems to be at least a message of warning. They're saying that what happened at the Strait, the closure, is just a first step, meaning that Iran might be considering next steps in case Israelis decide to continue their attacks on the Lebanese territories. Meanwhile, IRGC also confirmed to different sources assurances that the closure of the Strait of Hormuz has happened a couple of hours ago. And also, we know that the Iranian delegation is going to be there in the Switzerland. The situation at the Strait is obviously going to be one of the important points.

0: to ensure all aspects of the agreement with Iran are adhered to, obeyed, and in full force and effect. Is there any worry or concern there that the US could reintroduce its naval blockade and the economic impact that that would have?
1: Well, the concern has been always there, to tell you the truth, because Iranians, while they were talking about negotiations, they were also talking about the potentiality for next rounds of confrontation. So basically, I can say the message from the very beginning of the confrontation from the Iranian side is that of a two-sided, two-folded one. They are saying that while they are negotiating, fingers are on the trigger. The other day we heard it from the spokesperson for the army talking about the same point, saying that Iran and the armed forces of the country are ready to get back to the situation prior to the signing of the Memorandum of Understanding, and they warned about the repercussions in case the Israelis and Americans violate the Memorandum of Understanding. So there is this concern. We saw the immediate impact of the Memorandum of Understanding, not only when it comes to the global market and the energy market, but also when it comes to local economies, the public mood here in Bandar Abbas and other cities of the country. But it's still, we know that people are closely following to see if the two sides can get back to the table of negotiations and resolve all the issues within the trajectory of diplomacy, or there would be another round of confrontation.
0: Thanks so much, Tohid Asadi, for us there at the Strait of Hormuz. Iran has said the closure of the Strait of Hormuz, it announced just over an hour ago, is a response to Israeli attacks on southern Lebanon that have continued despite a ceasefire agreement with Hezbollah and the Memorandum of Understanding between the US and Iran. The conflict between Hezbollah and Israel and the wider US-Israel confrontation with Iran have hit Lebanon again as it continues to recover from the 2024 war and the 2019 financial collapse. Officials warn the current escalation could shrink the economy by up to 10% and cause up to $20 billion in total damage. Zaina Hodda has more from Tyre.
2: People here salvage what little they can from their destroyed homes, many of them devastated. Israeli bombardment has leveled some entire neighborhoods. The government estimates losses amount to about $20 billion. It still hasn't been able to address the reconstruction bill of the last war in 2024. The World Bank says the cost of the reconstruction amounted to $11 billion. Government data shows since the latest hostilities began, more than 68,000 housing units have been destroyed or damaged. But that figure doesn't cover the past months when Israel significantly escalated its strikes. Many villages are now uninhabitable. There's no water, no electricity, no telecommunication network. More than 60 hospitals and other medical facilities damaged or shut down.
3: The full economic impact of the war has yet to be assessed, but officials believe it will contract by up to 10%. And in southern Lebanon, it's been pushed to near total collapse. Businesses have been destroyed.
2: Many worked in the agricultural sector. It made up 80% of the local GDP. It's estimated that 25% of all cultivated land nationwide has been damaged, burned, or is inaccessible because of the Israeli occupation. Nearly 77% of farmers in the region have been displaced. The conflict has caused repeated mass displacements in the south, which the United Nations says has made it even more difficult for people and authorities to cope. Hundreds of thousands lack food, with prices of water, fuel, and electricity up by more than 30%. Schools are now shelters for the displaced, affecting education. The United Nations more than doubled its appeal for donations for Lebanon, requesting nearly $640 million over 6 months. It has only received roughly $186 million.
4: Zana Khader Al Jazeera. It is 1500 GMT. I'm Cyril Vanier, and we're live from the mountains of central Switzerland. You are watching Al Jazeera's special and continuing extended coverage of emergency global diplomacy involving the United States, Iran, and their Middle Eastern allies, Hezbollah and Israel. Now, right behind me on the other side of Lake Lucerne here in Switzerland is the mountaintop resort of Bergenstock, where negotiations are expected to be taking place. Albeit at this hour, there's still some uncertainty lingering about

0: the exact timing of those talks and who exactly will be attending. Another major development just in the last hour, the Iranian Revolutionary Guard have announced that they have closed the Strait of Hormuz to all vessels. The IRGC saying Israel's actions in Lebanon are a breach of the Memorandum of Understanding between the U.S. and Iran. And we're also watching developments in southern Lebanon very closely. Israel has been bombarding southern Lebanon with artillery and airstrikes, despite the agreement between the U.S. and Iran and a reported ceasefire between Israel and Hezbollah. Dozens of people have been killed in the last few days, taking the number of people killed in Lebanon since March 2nd to more than 4,000. The U.S.-Iran agreement calls for the fighting to stop on all fronts, including in Lebanon. So who is going to be attending what we expect to be face-to-face talks up there at the top of that Swiss mountain? Well, on the Iranian side, the Iranian media are reporting, the foreign ministry says, a delegation, that's an Iranian delegation, will be traveling to Switzerland to demand that the U.S. fulfills its obligations under the agreement. On the American side, the U.S. Special Envoy, Steve Witkoff, is here in Switzerland. That's according to the U.S. Vice President J.D. Vance. And Presidential Advisor Jared Kushner has also been spotted at that resort. Now, as far as the mediators are concerned, Pakistan is the mediator. Pakistan says that talks between the two sides will be held on Sunday. Well, we're covering all of this live from the United States to the Middle East and right here in Switzerland. Osama bin Javed is in Birkenstock. Tohid Asadi is in Hormuz. Mohammed Val is in the Iranian capital, Tehran. Heidi Pett is in entire southern Lebanon. Nour Odeh in Ramallah in the occupied West Bank. And Paddy Culhane is in Washington, D.C. Tohid, so you're monitoring developments at the Strait of Hormuz. We're starting with you. Just a short while ago, the Iranian Revolutionary Guard saying that they have now once again closed it to all traffic. What can you tell us?
1: Yes, indeed, and that's happening while we saw revived hopes about the situation getting back to the normal at the Strait of Hormuz, and that was critically important for the global economy, energy market in particular. But still, we know that the Iranian Revolutionary Guards, IRGC, came out in a statement to clearly say that the Strait of Hormuz is closed. They said that ships and vessels should not approach the Strait, and also they said that otherwise they will face some safety issues, and that's a very clear message that we heard. Also, on the other hand, we've got it from the Joint Military Headquarters of Khatam al-Anbiya coming out with another statement with three important messages. First, they're saying that it's happening following the United States' lack of commitment and failure to fulfill their obligations based upon the first clause of the Memorandum of Understanding signed between the two countries to end the war. Second, they're saying that it's coming in response to the continuation of the Israeli aggressions on the Lebanese territories, and also in response to the continuation of the presence of the Israeli forces in the Lebanese territories. So here, not only putting an end to the war in the Lebanese front, but also the withdrawal of the Israeli forces are said to be considered as Iranian prerequisites when it comes to the implementation of the Memorandum of Understanding. And third, the Joint Military Headquarters of Khatam al-Anbiya sent a very clear message about the potentiality of escalation, saying that it was just the first step, running the risk of further steps ahead in case Israelis continue their aggression.
0: Tohid, the Strait of Hormuz has been key to how the war has unfolded. It has been key to the Memorandum of Understanding. This agreement has been signed between the U.S. and Iran. And that is why you traveled to where you are to monitor developments around the Strait of Hormuz. You were there before the announcements by the IRGC that they were going to close it. What did you see?
1: Well, the truth of the matter is that since the announcement of the official signing of the Memorandum of Understanding, traffic of commercial vessels, according to memorandum of understanding, and according to what happened on the ground, it started to gradually resume. And Iranians were saying that this is just a gradual process. They announced a clear procedures for ships and vessels to transit through this geostrategically significant choke point. And we saw a sort of flow of ships and vessels, however slight, but still it was happening on the ground. But later on, also let me just remind you, we are talking about an average number of 100 to 130 ships and vessels transiting through the strait prior to the initiation of the war, back in time when things were normal at the Strait of Hormuz. Later on, when the announcement came, Iranians started to reopen the strait, and they said that there are going to be more and more ships and vessels. But right now, it's absolutely zero, according to the official sources and other sources telling us about the current situation at the Strait of Hormuz when it comes to passage of ships and vessels.
0: Tohid Asadi reporting from Hormuz, that has just been closed to commercial traffic by the Iranian Revolutionary Guard. Tohid, thank you very much. And before this occurred, Iran's foreign ministry spokesperson, Ismail Baghaei, had announced that Iran would take retaliatory measures if the U.S.-Iran agreement continued to be, in his view of it, violated.
2: We didn't sign the MOU not to be implemented. This deal was reached after several weeks of very intensive negotiations through the efforts of mediators, Iran's good faith, and most importantly, the support of national strength and unity. Naturally, we'll spare no effort necessary to ensure its implementation. However, as we have stated, commitment must be met with commitment. If the other side refuses to fulfill its obligations, the Islamic Republic of Iran will certainly take the necessary reciprocal measures as well.
0: Al Jazeera's Mohammed Val is live in the Iranian capital, Tehran. So, Mohammed, what we're all, I think, want to know this hour and are hoping for some kind of confirmation one way or another is whether the Iranians are currently en route to Switzerland to take part in these talks. What do you know?
3: Well, more than an hour ago, when the spokesman of the foreign ministry announced that the delegation is about to leave, he said in a few minutes, and he was talking from the airport. And we can gather from that that he was either there to see them off or maybe even to accompany them. And we have then some news lines about the people who are accompanying the foreign minister and the top negotiator, Parliament Speaker Mohammed Bagher Qalibaf. One of those people with them is the governor of the central bank and also a deputy foreign minister. So the understanding now is that they are on their way to Geneva, probably, or to the venue of those talks. That's the latest we have about this question. But we also know that this trip, they said, is not meant to start the technical negotiations that should be taking place in Switzerland and for 60 days, maybe in Switzerland and other locations. But that's not the purpose of this visit. The purpose of this visit is to remind the other parties to this conflict that terms of the deal have not been implemented, particularly those that are most urgent, including number one, which is the ceasefire on all fronts, including Lebanon, and also the more on the lifting of sanctions by the Americans and the unfreezing of Iranian assets abroad. So probably that's why the governor of the central bank is on this delegation. The Iranians are saying that it is without implementing what should be implemented now, which is what is included in the memorandum of understanding, there is no need to take the next step and go to the technical talks.
0: Mohammed, I'm taking notes as I listen to your reporting. Run us through who is on this Iranian delegation, or at least who is publicly known at this point to be on the delegation. What I got from you is the governor of the central bank, and it is led, as I understand it, by the foreign minister of Iran, Abbas Araghchi.
3: Yeah, exactly. The names that we have, or the positions that we have, are only Mr. Abbas Araghchi, the foreign minister, the top negotiator, Speaker of Parliament Mohammed Baqir Qalibaf, but we also have lines about the inclusion of the governor of the central bank without even mentioning his name in the lines that we have, and the deputy foreign minister. So these are the key four personalities leading this delegation, but also maybe others with them. And the plan was just like that. The two top negotiators, the foreign minister and the speaker of the parliament, are leading this delegation along with the governor of the central bank.
0: Osama, I beg your pardon, Mohammed Val, reporting from the Iranian capital, Tehran. So the reporting that we have right now, the Iranian delegation has indeed left Iran. That means they are currently heading to Switzerland, and their final destination is going to be right behind us, where Osama bin Javed is in Bergenstock. You're one of the few journalists, Osama, to have access to this exclusive and remote location. We have reported this to our viewers before. There's only one road leading up to that mountain. It's easy to secure. And it's away from the prying eyes of, well, both the general public and media, unless, like yourself, unless they've been accredited. What more can you tell us about the timing of the talks, who's coming, and anything you can give us at this hour?
4: Well, it has been an extraordinary turn of events in the last couple of hours, as now we see that the Iranian delegation is en route right after Iran announced that it has closed the Strait of Hormuz. It is going to be very interesting because previous arrangements have dictated that if it is the lead negotiator, Baqir Qalibaf, he will meet the U.S. Vice President J.D. Vance himself, J.D. Vance, who in the last 24 hours has announced that it would probably be a visit from him to Switzerland by Sunday. The Pakistanis have announced that these negotiations officially will begin on Sunday. So there's been a lot of movement in the background. We believe that the Pakistani interior minister was crucial in convincing all sides, especially the Iranians, to come back to the table. The Pakistani foreign minister is in Cairo meeting his counterparts from Saudi Arabia, Turkey and Egypt. And the Qatari prime minister and foreign minister has been here, running the show from here, making sure that the Americans and the Iranians have an open line of communication. That was stated by the U.S. Vice President J.D. Vance on Fox News this morning, that there has been a contact between the Iranians and the Americans. So it is a fast-moving story. There's lots of nuts and bolts, but at the heart of it is the first clause of the Memorandum of Understanding, which was signed by the U.S. and Iranian presidents, which stipulates that unless there is a ceasefire on all fronts, including Lebanon, things will not move forward.
0: Osama, what do you know, if anything, at this hour? And I appreciate all of this is unfolding very rapidly indeed, and it is changing rapidly. But what do you know about potential format for talks? Because you've covered talks before between the U.S. and Iran, and they have been almost exclusively indirect talks, meaning they're not in the room at the same time. What about this time around?
4: Well, I've covered both of them. We were in Geneva when the Steve Witkoff, Jared Kushner arrangement met with the foreign minister, Abbas Araghchi, and his counterparts. That was indirect. With the Omanis were in the middle, taking the message back and forth. They weren't sitting face to face. I was in Islamabad when, for the first time after the Iranian revolution, the highest level of contact between the U.S. vice president and the speaker of the Iranian parliament was made, which was very close to a deal, as we were told. Those talks that lasted for more than 17 hours abruptly concluded, and J.D. Vance said, well, this is our deal, take it or leave it, and left. And the war continued. And then I was there when this deal was negotiated and a ceasefire came into effect. So I've been speaking to all sides throughout this. And as there has been a number of doubts about how this, the vague language of this memorandum of understanding will be actually be implemented, there's also been talks about how there's a third party in the room while not being there, and that is Israel, because all eyes, all the mediators, all the other parties I've been speaking to talk about is Israel, how Israel does not want this deal. It does not want the memorandum of understanding to stand, and it wants it to fall apart. And that's what both media mediators, the Qataris and the Pakistanis have been trying to do. And also an important point about the looking at the delegation that is coming from Iran is that the Iranian focus is that first, yes, we will stay open the Strait of Hormuz, there needs to be a ceasefire, then the U.S. Treasury needs to start giving them injunctions as far as those sanctions are related to Iranian oil exports. And obviously, that all will need to happen in quick succession, as if this is the beginning of these talks. We're already in day three of the 60-day period, again extendable by mutual agreement, but it is a ticking clock on this memorandum of understanding, which, if not taken by all sides seriously, could again lead to war.
0: Osama bin Javed reporting from Bergenstock, the Swiss mountaintop resort that is going to be hosting face-to-face talks between Americans and Iranians. The mediators are there as well. Qatar's prime minister arrived in Switzerland yesterday, met the Swiss foreign minister, and the lead mediator, Pakistan, also very much involved here. Now, Heidi Pett is in Tyre, in southern Lebanon. Southern Lebanon has seen dozens of Israeli military strikes since the overnight hours into the morning. Heidi, what's been happening just over the last few hours? Is fighting still happening?
5: It seems that in the last half hour or so, actually, the fighting, which had been concentrated around the city of Nabatea as Israeli troops seek to take high ground around there, they've been shelling the outskirts of the city with artillery. There have been multiple airstrikes in and around the city over the course of the day. It has been quiet there for around the last half an hour or so, but across the course of today, there have been more than 100 Israeli airstrikes, multiple locations across southern Lebanon, including as far north as Sidon district, the village of Anarit, where at least 7 people were killed, children among them, and many more wounded. Again, women and children among that number. It's not the only devastating airstrike to have had a big toll on civilians today. We also had in the village of Barish, there was a family of 4 killed, a man, his wife, and their 2 children. That's just some of the number. The toll here since the 2nd of March is now more than 4,000 people killed, more than 12,000 wounded. 83 of those people who were killed yesterday. And that is when a ceasefire was supposed to have taken effect here in Lebanon. It was announced by American officials that it was to begin at 4 p.m. local time. But instead, in the hours immediately afterwards, Israeli airstrikes continued. There was also an Israeli assault on the Ali Ataha Hill in the early hours of the morning. Hezbollah put out a statement saying that they responded to that with an ambush of those Israeli troops and that they fired rockets at them. They considered the Israelis to have broken the ceasefire, and this intensive Israeli air attack across southern Lebanon today, they say, is in response to that now. They say that they've been hitting Hezbollah targets, but as I just mentioned, there are many civilians among the dead and wounded, including a number of Lebanese army soldiers. So these soldiers, they are not a party to the conflict. They're not engaged in active combat with anybody. In fact, we're supposed to be in the early stages of negotiations to allow those Lebanese army soldiers to take over territory in southern Lebanon that the Israelis are expected to withdraw from. And that is part of the terms of this separate negotiations, which will lead to a ceasefire, ideally, between the Lebanese state and Israel. So that's separate from anything that's going on between Iran and the U.S. and the Memorandum of Understanding. That's a kind of separate ceasefire that is also supposed to be being implemented. But the Lebanese state maintains that for the sake of its sovereignty, it doesn't want Iran or Hezbollah to be representing the state of Lebanon. Instead, it wants to negotiate its own ceasefire with Israel. Now, it's supposed to be going for the next round of talks in Washington on Tuesday, but instead, what we have is the Israeli military targeting soldiers for the Lebanese state. One of them was killed in a targeted attack on his motorcycle on the road near Kfar Aman this morning. And in the immediate aftermath of that, we had probably the strongest criticism from the Lebanese army yet. They put out a statement saying that it appears that the Israelis are trying to obstruct anything that could lead to stability here in Lebanon.
0: Heidi, you've touched on this, but I'd like to clarify. What is Hezbollah saying, if anything, right now about the status of its ceasefire with Israel. Let me clarify that. Yesterday, U.S. government sources said that there was a ceasefire between Hezbollah and Israel and that they would stop fighting, starting 4 p.m. Local time in Lebanon. At the time, you reported to us that Hezbollah had said, okay, we are willing to abide by this and we are willing to stop fighting. What we saw after that is that Israel continued to pound southern Lebanon. We saw that many people have been killed in the overnight hours, early morning hours today. So what is Hezbollah saying now, given how central this ceasefire is to the wider

0: regional diplomatic talks. What's Hezbollah saying right now about potentially respecting a ceasefire with Israel?
1: Their position remains much the same. It's the same as it has been, in fact, dating back to early April, when there were first rumors that there was supposed to be a ceasefire here in Lebanon, which is they will respect the ceasefire if the Israelis do. And that's exactly what a Hezbollah source told me yesterday. And in fact, they have put out some more public statements in the last hour or so, noting what they describe as more than 300 Israeli violations of the ceasefire since it was supposed to have come into effect at 4 p.m. on Friday. And they say there's been more than 100 of them since midnight. And so when we see these statements from Hezbollah counting up, taking note and publicly making note of the Israeli ceasefire violations, what that does is it prepares the ground for them rhetorically to justify continued engagement, continued targeting with rockets or drones of Israeli soldiers here within Lebanese territory. And so that is, it's a continuation very much of the position that they have always had. But then, of course, you get the same thing on the Israeli side. They justify every airstrike by saying that it was Hezbollah that broke the ceasefire. But the net effect here on the ground in southern Lebanon is that the fighting then does continue, and civilians continue to be killed. They continue to be displaced.
0: Yeah, more than a million civilians displaced in Lebanon since early March, as we've reported. 20% of the country is currently under occupation, military occupation by Israel. Heidi Pett in southern Lebanon, in Tyre specifically. Thank you very much, Heidi. Let's bring in Noor Odeh, who's in Ramallah in the occupied West Bank. Noor, what is Israel saying about its recent, just up until the last few hours, it was bombarding southern Lebanon in defiance of the language of the agreement between the U.S. and Iran? What's Israel saying about that?
2: Just lines out of the Israeli military and the Israeli government, according to reporting. We do not have an official statement, but the Israeli media is reporting that the Prime Minister and Minister of Defense have instructed the army to halt fire in Lebanon. The Israeli military will stay in southern Lebanon, in the areas that are occupied by Israeli forces. They will also continue to attempt and push ahead in that area near Nabatiya to occupy that hilltop where the Israeli casualties have been reported over the past 48 hours. So a new adaptation of the interpretation of a ceasefire. But that is the latest that we're hearing from the Israeli army. It is in sync with the standing Israeli position that Israel will not cede control of the areas it occupies inside Lebanon. This is Israeli military and political doctrine at the moment, that Israeli security will be achieved in the land, in the territory of countries in its surrounding, not on Israeli soil. And that is something that Israel doesn't want to compromise or give away, so to speak, yet, especially in exchange for a memorandum of understanding that Israel views as a political disaster.
0: Noor, right now, Israel's interests diverge from American interests, right? Because Americans want their agreement with Iran to hold. And for it to hold, Iran has clearly shown that they're willing to enforce it and to demand enforcement. For that agreement to hold, there needs to be no fighting in southern Lebanon between Israel and Hezbollah. On the other side of that equation, Israel, through its prime minister, has expressed that it wants to continue fighting Hezbollah, or at least it wants to maintain military freedom of action. Hence, their interests diverge. Are you able, do you have a feeling for how Israelis feel about the tight spot that this puts them in?
2: Well, look, Israel is a very polarized society right now. The Israeli opposition is capitalizing on this tension, is pushing Netanyahu's every button, accusing him of strategic failure, of jeopardizing relations with the United States, while at the same time pushing him to stay in Lebanon, pushing him to even threaten Iran. So there is a little bit of electioneering happening that doesn't really add up. The math of all of these positions do not add up. What everybody understands.

0: stands and cannot disagree with in Israel, even if they don't declare it, is the certainty that the alliance with the United States is something that Israel cannot jeopardize. We're not just talking about billions of dollars of military aid, about physical American protection during the war with Iran, but it's also about the political shielding that the U.S. provides Israel. Remember, the Israeli prime minister is wanted on an international arrest warrant. Only the United States stands in the way of more accountability. So this kind of a balancing act that Netanyahu is now trying to strike is extremely delicate and extremely risky, but it's one that he feels, at the very least from what we gather from his allies, that he cannot abandon. He needs to harness domestic support while trying to patch things up with Washington. Perhaps the announcement of this adapted halting of fire in Lebanon is a step in that direction, especially with the announcement from Iran that the Hormuz Strait will be closed because of Israeli violations.
1: And Noura Day reporting from Ramallah in the occupied West Bank. Thank you very much. So far, we've reported from Hormuz, which is being closed now by the Iranian Revolutionary Guard. They're shutting it down for the passage of commercial traffic, as they had done earlier in the war. We've reported on the fact that an Iranian delegation is now traveling on their way to where we are in Switzerland for face-to-face talks with the Americans. At that point, when they get here and meet the Americans, they expect to demand the enforcement of their agreement, the Memorandum of Understanding that was signed by both countries earlier this week. We've reported from the recent events in southern Lebanon, where there has been continued fighting and pounding of the country by the Israeli military. What we're missing here is the American voice. What are the Americans saying about their position in this diplomacy and what they might be telling the Iranians? Here's the U.S. Vice President, J.D. Vance.
2: So we'll plan the talks when the principals from the Iranian government, also the Qatari and the Pakistani government, arrive. That may happen as soon as tomorrow, but these things are always a little bit in flux. Jared and Steve have been on the ground now for a few hours dealing with some of the technical elements of this negotiation. As you guys know, one of the things the president has set us out to do as a high priority is to open the straits. That's now happened. We actually got 16 million barrels of oil out of the Straits of Hormuz yesterday. That is a record going back to even before the conflict started.
1: Okay, so you heard the U.S. vice president there saying that the great news was the strait was being opened. That is an interview he gave before the Iranian Revolutionary Guard announced that they were going to once again close the Strait of Hormuz to commercial vessels. And it's interesting because J.D. Vance is saying how much of a win it is for the world, for the global economy, and for the United States that that traffic has restarted. And moments after he said that, well, the opposite happened. Let's bring in Abdullah Bandar Al-Etaibi, assistant professor in international affairs at Qatar University. You're joining us from Doha. And Professor, the Gulf is very much involved in this on every level. First of all, because all the Gulf countries were targeted by Iranians' missiles and drones during the high-intensity part of the war, but also because Qatar is one of the mediators here, along with Pakistan, mediators between the U.S. and Iran. Qatar's prime minister is now in Switzerland. I would point out also, in fact, the hotel where they're all going to meet is belongs to Qatar, as a matter of interest. What do you think Qatar can do, along with Pakistan, to bring the two sides closer together?
3: I have not.
1: Okay, I understand we've lost connection. We're going to work on that, bring back Professor Al-Etaibi in just a second. For now, though, let's go to Washington, D.C. Patty Culhane. Patty, the U.S. vice president, we just ran a clip of his interview with U.S. media this morning, and he was hailing as a victory the reopening of the Strait of Hormuz. But now the Strait of Hormuz has been once again closed by the Iranian Revolutionary Guard. Can you brief us on the U.S. position relative to these talks and on their movements?
4: Well, it was very interesting. I was watching that interview with Fox News that the vice president was giving just as on our air the breaking banner said the strait is going to be closed. We've reached out to the White House. We so far have not heard back. This will be a very big deal to the Trump administration. U.S. President Donald Trump said the reason that he made this deal is because he didn't want to have an economic disaster. He said that they needed to have the strait open. And the part of that is the timing. A lot of experts have been saying that a lot of the strategic reserve of oil across the globe is running low. So that could have been an impetus. It seems like it was the impetus. So again, no reaction from the Trump administration. Just the only thing that I can see that is even slightly relevant is going to the president's Truth Social post. He did put he reposted a website, and the headline is this: Trump holds all the cards in Netanyahu's shaky reelection chances. Obviously, we've been seeing the Trump administration, in a very unusual move, be vocally critical of Netanyahu's cabinet members, holding off criticism of the prime minister. But again, this has been a very tense relationship that they've acknowledged somewhat unusually. But again, so far, we haven't heard anything other than Steve Witkoff and Jared Kushner are believed to be in Switzerland, according to the vice president, and he expects that he will be going there in the coming days.
1: Yeah, and the vice president, we expect, would know. So we are taking it as fact that Steve Witkoff and Jared Kushner are here. In fact, Kushner, we had eyes on some, I beg your pardon, an eyewitness who spoke to Al Jazeera had eyes on Jared Kushner, who was seen at that resort. Do we have any sense at all right now of a potential timeline for the U.S. vice president coming to Switzerland? I mean, initially, he was expected here on Friday, and of course, that didn't happen.
4: He was. In fact, his plane was sitting on the tarmac just waiting for him to go when word came that the Iranian delegation was not coming. He said he hopes to be there soon, possibly start the talks on Sunday. Whether or not he'll take part of that, we don't know. But we do know that the vice president has been tasked with leading these negotiations, and he said that in that interview that it's worth giving it a shot. So somewhat optimistic that a deal can be made.
1: Patty Culhane reporting from Washington, D.C. Thank you very much. We've got the connection restored with Abdullah Bandar Al-Taibi, assistant professor in international affairs at Qatar University. And, Professor, you're joining us from the Qatari capital, Doha. Qatar is involved as a mediator. I would describe it perhaps as the second mediator. And I use this word because the Qatari authorities themselves refer to Pakistan as the lead mediator, just as a point of nuance for our viewers. My question to you earlier was, what do you think Qatar at this point can do to bring the two sides, Iran, its neighbor, just on the other side of the Strait of Hormuz, Iran and the U.S. together or closer together?
3: Well, that's the biggest question, Cyril. I think this is what the mediators, Pakistan and also Qatar, needs to work on. We can see that Iran delayed their move till Saturday. They're playing what's called the weakened policy or the weakened strategy that President Trump used to do it for the markets, not to react during weekends. So they're actually applying maximum pressure on President Trump and also the mediators to have Hormuz for Lebanon, basically. They want all fighting to be ended in Lebanon for the passage and transit through the Strait of Hormuz to be restored, basically. And this is a big thing for the mediators at the moment, because we know that U.S. Delegation in Switzerland, His Excellency, the Prime Minister of Qatar in Switzerland as well. And now the Iranians are sending a delegation with reports about having Ghalibaf heading there or not. So I think they're putting more pressure now for the next few hours on mediators, to mainly Pakistan and also Qatar, to have the fighting to be stopped in Lebanon for Hormuz to be restored, basically. And this is something, it's not easy, but I think it is. It's one of the things that the U.S. actually accepted based on the MOU. And this is something, Cyril, will have a big implications for the region. Is Lebanon should be left for the state-to-state interactions and relation between Lebanon and Israel for Monday, or it should be within the Iranian influence and Iranian sphere of influence, basically, to be accepted now to end it for Hormuz?
1: Look, Qatar's a mediator, and we just said, trying to bring Iran and the United States closer, trying to help them at least negotiate. But Qatar has also been a victim of this war.

0: It has not only been a target of Iran's missiles and drones, but it also has seen its main source of income, its natural gas production, hit, right? So its wallet has been hit by Iran, and it not only has much of its natural gas production had to be halted, but also even if it restarts, which at some point, of course, it will, it can't get through the Strait of Hormuz while the Strait of Hormuz is closed, which is why it was a win for everyone, Qatar included, when the Strait was open. What are they going to be saying to Iran now, which has just announced they're closing it again?
1: Well, I think it's one of the few new experiences for Qatar to be involved in mediation while it's being part of the one of the victims, basically. This is remind us of what happened basically last June when Qatar engaged in mediation to end the 12 days war following its being attacked by Iran, basically. And now this is happening again. Qatar is a victim, as so many other regional countries who witnessed and felt the consequences of this war, basically, including even the globe. Now it is something very important. It needs to be more de-escalation and more to think more about regional stability. I think what the Iranians are thinking about now is what's going to happen post this agreement, what's going to be the regional dynamics. They are thinking a lot about keeping their proxies alive in the region and to keep that linkage between them and their proxies in order to keep that influence in the region and not to change the face of the Middle East. And this is something very big for the mediators, Qatar and Pakistan, to play through the balance of powers here between the U.S. power presence in the region and also when it comes to the Israeli factor and also the Iranian factor and all these dynamics. And this is something not easy, but I think this is something need to be worked on during the 60 days. Therefore, I don't believe things should be thrown in one basket and just talk about the nuclear issue. There should be discussions related to the nuclear issue, which is the main issue for the U.S., but also there need to be more discussions on the Strait of Hormuz, since it's really associated with the regional stability and regional security and also the global security. Also, other things, Cyril, need to be discussed, such as the regional stability. You can't basically throw the region under the bus and just use it as a bargaining chip in your fight with the U.S. This is something unacceptable for the regional states, but this is something need to be discussed with Iran, bearing in mind that we are sharing a neighborhood, we're sharing the region together. Therefore, responsibility should come first before using force, basically.
0: Professor, among the things that are very unclear at this point is the future status of the Strait of Hormuz. As part of the agreement signed by the United States and Iran, right now Iran is not allowed and it has committed itself not to charge any passage for vessels. That all seems to be a little bit moot right now since Iran has said it's actually closing it. But if we look forward to the future, at a time when perhaps the Strait will reopen, this agreement says that Gulf countries, and that will include Qatar, of course, Gulf countries will be part of discussions involving Iran and Oman about the future administration of the Strait. What do you understand from that, and what kind of leverage are Gulf countries going to have in that discussion?
1: Well, that's a big question, Cyril, for the future and for the regional countries to consider. Because we know that the Strait of Hormuz is basically pushing Iran and Oman to the table. They are forced, it's actually geography that's forcing the regional countries to talk about the Strait of Hormuz. And the situation in the Strait of Hormuz in the past 3 months was not actually easy for regional countries to digest, because you're seeing your national security being jeopardized basically by Iran. By having mines there, by blocking the passage, basically, which is unlawful according to the international law. Therefore, I think it's very important to consider, one is Iran is using the Strait of Hormuz as a political bargaining chip, and they know that when they force tolls or payments for the passage, that means they are losing that bargaining chip, because then vessels are actually passing by their money, and it's not for free. Therefore, they're losing this bargaining chip, which is very important. But going forward, I think there will be regional discussions. I don't think it's very fruitful now for the regional countries to throw all their their bargaining chips as well to the table, because we know that Qatar, for example, sharing LNG with Iran, that could be even discussed in terms of coordination there. Also, there is the discussions of other countries, UAE, when it comes to the money and funds, and also the coordination that Iranians need with the Saudis when it comes to religious matters. All these files and issues, they will not be on the table at the moment, because now what they are focusing on to keep that, sustaining that MOU and to move forward for discussions. But definitely the Strait of Hormuz will be one of the major issues need to be discussed, especially there are some countries that cannot really avoid the reality of the Strait of Hormuz, and one of them is Qatar, Kuwait, Iraq, Bahrain as well. Therefore, there need to be major discussions here, and I think that would be very important for the future, probably not during the 60 days, but even after, post the 60 days time.
0: I appreciate your analysis on that, Professor Al-Ataibi, on the importance, of course, of the Strait of Hormuz, the role that Gulf countries may play in shaping the administration, if that's the right word, the administration of the Strait. But, of course, that is for a little later down the road, perhaps much later down the road. Where we stand right now is that the Iranian Revolutionary Guard have once again said, just in the last few hours, that they are closing the Strait to commercial traffic. Professor Al-Ataibi joining us from Qatar University in Doha. Thank you very much. As we look at the cost of this regional war, we are focusing on Lebanon, which, of course, has been in a semi-permanent state of war, as Hezbollah and Israel trade attacks. Now, Zeina Khoder has been reporting on this. Here's her story.
2: People here salvage what little they can from their destroyed homes, many of them devastated. Israeli bombardment has leveled some entire neighborhoods. The government estimates losses amount to about $20 billion. It still hasn't been able to address the reconstruction bill of the last war in 2024. The World Bank says the cost of the reconstruction amounted to $11 billion. Government data shows since the latest hostilities began, more than 68,000 housing units have been destroyed or damaged. But that figure doesn't cover the past months when Israel significantly escalated its strikes. Many villages are now uninhabitable. There's no water, no electricity, no telecommunication network. More than 60 hospitals and other medical facilities damaged or shut down.
3: The full economic impact of the war has yet to be assessed, but officials believe it will contract by up to 10%. And in southern Lebanon, it's been pushed to near total collapse. Businesses have been destroyed.
2: Many worked in the agricultural sector. It made up 80% of the local GDP. It's estimated that 25% of all cultivated land nationwide has been damaged, burned, or is inaccessible because of the Israeli occupation. Nearly 77% of farmers in the region have been displaced. The conflict has caused repeated mass displacements in the south, which the United Nations says has made it even more difficult for people and authorities to cope. Hundreds of thousands lack food, with prices of water, fuel, and electricity up by more than 30%. Schools are now shelters for the displaced, affecting education. The United Nations more than doubled its appeal for donations for Lebanon, requesting nearly $640 million over 6 months. It has only received roughly $186 million. Zeina Khoder, Al Jazeera, Tyre, Southern Lebanon.
0: Yossi Meckelberg joins us, Senior Consulting Fellow of the Middle East North Africa Program at Chatham House. You're joining us from London. Yossi, help us, give us your vision of what's happening right now between the United States and Israel, because it appears that their interests diverge very much so at this point, and it appears that they are on a collision course. Tell us how you see it.
4: I think that both President Trump and Vice President Vance were not mincing their words in the last few days. They basically blame Netanyahu of derailing, of deliberately undermining the MOU between the United States and Iran. They also argue, and this is probably with much justification, though this is the case for years, definitely in the last 2.5 years, of Israel using disproportionate military force, and the only course of action it knows is using military forces. And in this case, they don't see where it leads politically. What they conveniently forget is that they were very much part of it throughout this time, only now realize, because it's so urgent for the United States to open the Strait of Hormuz, that they probably should have realized it long time ago.
0: What are the scenarios here? What are the different ways you think this might feasibly play out?
4: I think there can be different scenarios. One scenario is under pressure, Prime Minister Netanyahu immediately ceasefire in Lebanon and try to push diplomatically to see the Israeli case in Lebanon. And there is case vis-a-vis the Hezbollah and the safety and the security of the border in Lebanon. The other scenario that he will push it another few days, made its point, Israel was not part of this agreement. We have these concerns vis-a-vis Hezbollah and Iran's involvement and in Lebanon. Take it into account and take it seriously, because we still keep fighting. And maybe the way that Netanyahu did with Obama, for instance, in the past, try to see if public opinion in the United States would be on his side, which I have very, very strong doubts about this. But the worst case scenario from Israel point of view is Netanyahu, just also because of electioneering consideration, might decide just to go solo and decide all the way and continue the war, completely ignore what public opinion in the United States, what President Trump says, and continue the war, which of course it's extremely risky scenario for Israel with very heavy price for Lebanese people.
0: Do you think that Benjamin Netanyahu really can afford to do that? Because we've seen spats. Yes, we have. We've seen spats between the U.S. and Israel, but we've never seen Netanyahu go it alone in total defiance of United States, will or the United States vision for what needs to happen.
4: One of the problems is that too much of this spat is in public on both sides. And this is a problem. Probably this discussion, and in the past it used to be behind closed doors. In the Trump era and in Netanyahu's later years, which it's everything in public and everything is about talking to their own constituency. When one is pressure in the United States and midterm election, and Netanyahu is 2-3 months before general election, for him are really crucial to do much with his corruption trial. What Netanyahu can do is very different what Israel can afford. Israel can't afford this spat with the United States, not after its credibility internationally. It's such low after it lost most of its friends in the international community. So Israel can. What Netanyahu does to serve his own interests can be separate to what is good for Israel.
0: Yossi Mecklenburg joining us from London. You're a senior consulting fellow of the Middle East and North Africa program at Chatham House. Thank you very much for joining us on the Al Jazeera NewsHour. I want to show our viewers at this point a live look at commercial traffic through the Strait of Hormuz. So look at what's in the center of your screen. This is the waterway that we call the Strait of Hormuz. And that narrowest point, 20, 30 kilometers, all of that is running just south of Iran's coast. And you understand the geography of this. This is what has given Iran such tremendous leverage around this very narrow waterway since the beginning of the war. Now, the green dots, the red dots, or the orange dots, are all traffic. And what we've seen since the beginning of the war and the closure of the strait is that the ships have been on either side of the strait, but not passing through or barely passing through. So that's a live look at the map. Bringing in now Mr. Hudiastanu, Alexandru Hudiastanu, who's a military defense analyst and retired Romanian Navy officer. You're in Doha, sir. The Iranian Revolutionary Guard has just gone back to the tactic that it discovered early in the war. they're using, once again, their main source of leverage.
5: Indeed, they do, and I would dare to say they haven't discovered this tactic recently. We have seen at play a strategic abuse of maritime security also in Bab el-Mandeb for 2 years before, and that was a qualitative shift in how state or non-state actors actually look at gaining other type of strategic or political objectives. So it's not something new. It's a model, I think, that Iran developed in time, has been applied as a model in Bab el-Mandeb, and now full force in Strait of Hormuz. But this is exactly a point that I would like to make here. So there is a point I would like to make here. Iran has discovered the power of the Strait of Hormuz in full force now, but at the same time might risk overplaying its hand. Why? In essence, I see two basic scenarios for the Strait of Hormuz going forward. Either Iran uses it as a deterrent means and tries to rehabilitate its image in the international system, obtain those $300 billion reconstruction funds, assets unfrozen, and so on, or continue this, what is basically an extortion scheme, trying to legalize it and extract funds. But by doing so, it becomes a transactional pattern for the Strait of Hormuz rather than a deterrent pattern. And while companies can comply with that in terms of taxation, the status of Iran in the international stage will decrease consistently to the pariah state. To a state that nations will not want to deal with, and increases the risk for tit for tat for Iranian shipping and for Iranian ships in the international supply chain. So now Iran, probably it's unclear of what it wants to do, or I would like to say it tries to actually chase two rabbits, but will risk catching none in the end, because that's how the saying goes. So it really has to clarify in the next 60 days what it wants to do with the Strait of Hormuz. Either becomes a deterrence and rehabilitation tool, or it becomes a money extraction scheme, and then the rehabilitation of Iran in the international stage will be severely damaged.
0: And just briefly, how do you expect the U.S. to respond to this new closure of the strait by the Revolutionary Guard?
5: I think we've seen U.S. Giving a yard in this discussion and accepting this format of discussion that Iran has pushed for a long while. So while U.S. has given a yard, we see Iran again on maximalist positions and trying to push its hand. The spoiler here being this asymmetry of relationship between U.S.-Israel versus Tehran versus Iran Hezbollah. So I'm pretty sure U.S. will wait. We've seen that comment from CENTCOM trying to reassure that traffic is still open, ships are still passing. So I'm pretty sure U.S. will wait and see if Iran is coming through with this closure for even for a longer time. Because as we've seen before, while Iran has abused the Strait of Hormuz from the very moment of the onset of the war, U.S. has waited for a long time until it installed its own blockade on Iranian shipping and Iranian ports. So I would dare to say the same pattern might happen here in case Iran is continuing to consistently close the Strait of Hormuz.
0: Alexandru Hudiștanu, military defense analyst, retired Romanian Navy officer, joining us from Doha this hour. Thank you very much.
5: Thank you so much. Yeah.
0: And bringing in now Mohamed El-Masri from Minneapolis. Yeah, absolutely. Thank you. Bringing in Mohamed El-Masri from Minneapolis, professor at the Doha Institute for Graduate Studies. Professor El-Masri, good to have you back on the program. I'd like, as we close this news hour or get ready to close this news hour, I would like your assessment on where we are right now with these negotiations. There have been so many moving parts, and it seems that the Iranians have decided to come to the talks. Now, remember, Professor, that 24 hours ago, even 12 hours ago, they were saying there's no point for us to come. There's nothing for us to do, because first we want the MOU, the agreement, to be enforced. It seems they've changed their tactic considerably, and they're saying, actually, okay, we're going to come. We're going to come to enforce, to force the U.S. to comply with this agreement. What do you make of the play here, the tactic?
6: Well, I don't think anything has changed fundamentally in the Iranian position or posture. My sense is that they're going to remain committed to Lebanon being included before anything moves forward. I think their credibility

0: bombardment of Lebanon, but also about an Israeli withdrawal. Whether that's a complete withdrawal or a partial withdrawal, I don't know. But when we start talking about territorial integrity, we're talking about the Israeli occupation. I think this is a serious issue for the Iranians. I don't think they're going to relent. Their credibility is at stake. And also, I think they view this as a test of whether or not the U.S. is serious and whether or not the U.S. is actually willing to use its leverage over Israel.
1: Professor Mohammed El-Masri joining us from Minneapolis at the of the Doha Institute for Graduate Studies. Professor, thank you very much for joining us on the NewsHour. I want to bring in now Al Jazeera's diplomatic editor, James Bays. James, you have covered all the significant diplomatic negotiations, significant diplomatic moves of the last few decades. I mean, if it has been negotiated this century, essentially, you've covered it. How does this differ from what you've seen before?
2: Well, there's a lot of back and forth in diplomacy, but there is so much at stake this time around. We've been waiting for the last couple of days for the talks to start, but they are going to start, and they are completely different talks from the ones we were originally planning to cover. We're going to have, it seems, J.D. Vance on the U.S. side, the U.S. Vice President, Parliamentary Speaker Ghalibaf on the Iranian side. But the agenda is a different one. It's no longer the agenda of moving on from the Memorandum of Understanding. It's the agenda of saving the Memorandum of Understanding, because that interim deal that was signed at Versailles late on Wednesday night by the Iranian president in Tehran and Donald Trump in Versailles, that is now at risk. The Iranians, first, because of the Israeli bombardment, the breach of the MOI by Israel, bombardment of southern Lebanon, their first thing to do was say, we're not coming. Now they've decided to come, but instead to block the Strait of Hormuz. Now, that was the big achievement of the Memorandum of Understanding. It was a ceasefire in return for the Strait of Hormuz being open. That achievement is gone for now.
1: Well, we heard the U.S. Vice President, didn't we? J.D. Vance, you alerted us to this. J.D. Vance was saying, well, look, great, it's great because Hormuz is reopened and oil is flowing through and trade is restarting. He said this pretty much at the same time that the Iranian Revolutionary Guard shut it down again.
2: Yeah, he said there's only a few problems, you know, nothing to, no real worry because the Strait of Hormuz is still open. The Strait of Hormuz is not now open. The Iranian side have decided to use one of their biggest cards because I think they feel this is a moment when they have some leverage after Donald Trump has fully embraced this Memorandum of Understanding and Israel is so blatantly breaching it. They believe if they put on the pressure, then the U.S. can put on the pressure with Israel. Now, that's a question, because we've seen President Trump, Vice President Vance, say some of the strongest words that we've heard in recent times about Israel, and Israel has breached this. Is Israel now going to follow through, or does it need action as well as words from the U.S. side?
1: We've seen the U.S. massage things with Israel, for lack of a better word. There have been times before in the last 2-3 years on Gaza, another region on Gaza, on Iran, major regional issues. There have been times when the U.S. wanted Israel to moderate its military posture or wanted to pull back or wanted to somewhat change its behavior. But in the end, they stayed aligned with Israel and they continue to back them in a very powerful and meaningful way that has allowed Israel to continue its actions, not just on one theater of war, but several. In this case, is this a case where the U.S. is going to have to say to Israel, stop it?
2: There have been occasions, as you say, in the past, where Israel has done something and the U.S. has objected. There have been cases where where Israel has done something and the U.S. has sort of backed Israel, even though it didn't like it. But this time, the U.S. has said, don't do that. And Israel is just defying them. This is a big difference, I think, and a big problem for the U.S. What pressure will they bring to bear? I think there's a question mark about that because of the political situation in the U.S. Yes, you've got President Trump and Vice President Vance both saying to Israel, stop, and they're putting strong language there. But there are other members of the cabinet, we know, who are more supportive towards Israel. And, of course, on Capitol Hill, Israel has lots and lots of strong supporters.
1: Al Jazeera's diplomatic editor, James Bays, thank you very much. We have been reporting this hour from the central mountains of Switzerland, where we do expect face-to-face talks between the Iranians and the Americans will be taking place. It could be happening on Sunday. Al Jazeera's extensive

0: Coverage of all this emergency diplomacy continues from our global headquarters back in Doha with Adrian Finnegan.
1: Cyril, it's a little after 1600 hours GMT. This is Al Jazeera live from Doha. The main developments this hour, Iran's Revolutionary Guard has announced that it has once again closed the Strait of Hormuz. At the same time, Iranian and US negotiators have in the last 3 hours confirmed that they're attending talks in Switzerland. It's been 3 days since Washington and Tehran signed their Memorandum of Understanding to end the conflict. Iran's armed forces say the closure is because of Israel's violations of the ceasefire in Lebanon. Earlier, ships had begun to cross through the Strait of Hormuz. The US military says that 55 ships passed and more than 17 million barrels of oil crossed the strait on Saturday.
2: We did not sign the MOU for it not to be implemented. This deal was reached after several weeks of very intensive negotiations through the efforts of mediators, Iran's good faith, and most importantly, the support of national strength and unity.
1: Pakistan says that talks will take place on Sunday. Iran has announced that it's sending negotiating teams to Switzerland to ensure that the US adheres to the commitments in the Memorandum of Understanding. The US Special Envoy Steve Witkoff reportedly on his way to Switzerland with President Trump's special advisor Jared Kushner also reportedly there. Vice President J.D. Vance says that he expects to travel there himself in the next couple of days. The success of the talks depends heavily on developments in Lebanon. Israel has been bombarding the south despite pressure from Washington to create space for diplomacy. Dozens of people have been killed in the past few days, taking the total number of Lebanese killed to more than 4,000 since March 2nd. Yet the Israeli military says that it remains committed to the ceasefire agreement while acting against threats to its forces. We have a team of correspondents covering all angles for us. Heidi Pett is in Tyre in southern Lebanon. Noor Odeh is monitoring Israeli reaction from Ramallah in the occupied West Bank. Paddy Culhane is in Washington, D.C. James Bayes is in Bürgenstock and in Switzerland. Mohammed Vahl is in Tehran. We'll start, though, with Al Jazeera's Tawhid Asadi, who's in the Strait of Hormuz. Tawhid, tell us exactly where you are and clarify us for us what the status of the Strait of Hormuz is as things stand right now.
3: Well, actually, I'm in southern coast of Bandar Abbas in the vicinity of the Strait of Hormuz, where the situation remains quite brutal following the recent announcement by the Revolutionary Guards about the closure of the Strait of Hormuz again. And that comes in a statement in which they said that right now the strait is closed and vessels and oil tankers should not approach the strait, and if they happen to approach, there will be consequences. Also, we've got it from the Joint Military Headquarters of Khatam al-Anbiya in another statement talking about three important messages. First, they're saying that the situation here at the Strait of Hormuz is the result of the lack of commitment by the Americans pertaining to the Memorandum of Understanding signed between the two countries in order to put an end to the war across the region in different fronts, particularly in Lebanon. Also, they're saying that seeing the continuation of the Israeli strikes on the Lebanese territories, the closure is happening, and it's going to be the same case while Israelis continue to attack and while they don't withdraw their forces from the Lebanese territories. Also, there is a third important message in that, a statement from the Iranian side, and they're saying that in case of the continuation of these acts of aggression, quote-unquote, by the enemy, this is just a first step, and there are going to be more steps ahead, indicating the possibility of further confrontation down the road. But in a broader context, we have to keep in mind that Iranians have been constantly saying that the situation in Lebanon, the ceasefire there, is part and parcel of any memorandum of understanding to be signed and now signed between the two sides. The Ministry of Foreign Affairs spokesperson said that Iran considers it as two sides of the agreement, one side the Americans and Israelis, and the other side the Iranians and Hezbollah in Lebanon. putting emphasis on how interconnected the situation in Lebanon is when it comes to the ties between Tehran and Washington. But also, we have to keep in mind that the strait was semi-open, I would say, over the past days after the official signing of the Memorandum of Understanding between Tehran and Washington. And we were reporting, we witnessed the limited number of ships and vessels transiting through this geostrategically significant choke point, but still right now it's set to be closed. And also, in a bigger context, we have to keep in mind that we are dealing with a lot of points of contention. Iranian delegation is going to Switzerland to start negotiations with their American counterparts on the table of negotiations. We know that the strait situation is going to be on the agenda when it comes to these diplomatic interaction. However, Iranian side says that this engagement is not the second phase of the courses of action, diplomatic engagement to move towards further diplomacy, but a first steps monitoring process. Iranians have been also saying that this is a sort of past-dependent dynamism that defines the trajectory of the talks. So they are closely watching to see whether the American side is going to be fulfilling their commitments based on the Memorandum of Understanding. And last but not least, we heard from different Iranian officials, including one advisor to the Supreme Leader and other officials, saying that if it's going to be something on paper, not committed, it's not going to be a deal for the Iranians.
1: It's been a little over 3 hours, Tohid, since Iran said that it was closing the strait again. Is anything moving out on the waterway behind you there right now?
3: Sources here are saying that the process of the transiting has been stopped. This is what we hear from the Iranian side. Also, we have to keep in mind that, speaking of this transiting, we are not just talking about the average number of 100 to 130 ships and vessels transiting through this strait prior to the initiation of the war, but also we know that we have got hundreds of stranded ships and vessels after the closure, all awaiting for the process to be completed in order to pass through this strait. Previously, Iranians said that there is a clear process. They even announced a website for submitting the request to transit. But all of a sudden, after this announcement of this Strait of Hormuz, now we are closely watching to see how future could unfold in that regard.
1: Al Jazeera's Tohid Asadi reporting there from the Strait of Hormuz. As we said, we have a team of correspondents covering all angles for us right now, in Tyre, in southern Lebanon, Ramallah in the occupied West Bank, Washington, D.C., and Bergenstock in Switzerland, the Iranian capital, Tehran, and, as you just saw, the Strait of Hormuz. Let's bring in Al Jazeera's Patty Culhane, who's live for us in Washington, D.C. Patty, what is the administration saying about all that's happened in the last few hours?
4: Well, we really haven't had any comment. We personally reached out to the White House. So far, no statements on social media. We did hear today from Vice President J.D. Vance, who was speaking to conservative media, but it was as he was speaking that the news broke that the Iranians were going to close the Strait of Hormuz. So he wasn't asked about that, but he did emphasize that having the strait open was a huge deal. He said 55 ships made it through there yesterday, 17 million barrels of oil. So again, we've been watching the president's social media post. He really hasn't said. He is posting pretty regularly about things about immigration, about the reflecting pool, but really not much anything about this latest development. He did say that he reposted a web article that said Trump holds all the cards in Netanyahu's shaky reelection chances. So obviously, there's been a growing rift between the president and Israeli Prime Minister Benjamin Netanyahu in a very unusual manner. We heard the vice president directly criticizing Israel and giving a bit of a warning a couple of days ago, saying not a good idea to criticize your only ally and the most powerful ally on the world in the world stage. So it's going to be interesting to see how they react to this, but so far, no new developments.
1: Nonetheless, something is happening on the diplomatic front. Steve Witkoff, on his way to Switzerland. Jared Kushner, the president's special advisor, also on his way. J.D. Vance, as you say, said that he could be on his way to Switzerland within the next few days. Is this now about saving the memorandum of understanding rather than implementing it and working towards a final deal?
4: I think completely it's about saving this, because the president has said that this is important because he doesn't, in his words, want to be a modern-day President Herbert Hoover, who was credited with helping bring about the Great Depression. So it is critical to the U.S. side that the Strait of Hormuz reopens. The vice president said that Steve Witkoff and Jared Kushner, that they're on the ground, that so far things are looking good. They're going over the technical details. And he said he hopes to be over there very soon, potentially leaving on Sunday, and he said we're going to give negotiations a chance. So optimistic sounding, but of course that was before these latest developments.
1: Al Jazeera's Paddy Culhane live in Washington. Let's bring in our diplomatic editor James Bayes, who is in Bergenstock in Switzerland, where those talks, if they do get underway, will be held. James, how do you read the developments of the last few hours?
5: Last few hours and last few days, a really dramatic deterioration from the bullish comments of President Trump on Wednesday and then Thursday, as he was at the G7 and then signed his end of the Memorandum of Understanding in the Palace of Versailles. He said this was a great breakthrough, but now it's beginning to break down. And the reason is the actions of Israel in southern Lebanon. There is part of the Memorandum of Understanding that says there should be a ceasefire, and that ceasefire includes Lebanon. And yet, despite 24 hours ago them trying to reinstitute a ceasefire with a lot of Israeli pressure, with pressure from Qatar and others on Hezbollah as well, Israel, and it is Israel, really, that continues to pound and bomb southern Lebanon. Iran's first response to that was to delay coming here. They were supposed to be here 24 hours ago. Then their response now is to use a much bigger weapon, the weapon that's, in fact, in many ways, their most effective weapon, and proved to be that since the start of the war on the last day of February, and that's the closure of the Strait of Hormuz. And remember, the main thing about the Memorandum of Understanding was pretty simple. It was open the Strait of Hormuz in return for a full ceasefire and lots of other benefits as well. But it's breaking down. It's really not a good situation right now. But, of course, the good thing is that with regard to Iran and the US, and, of course, the Gulf countries got affected as well, at least the war hasn't come back then. But I think the big question now is, as these key players return here with a completely different agenda, can the US rein in Israel?
1: Our diplomatic editor, live in Bergenstock in Switzerland. James, many thanks indeed. Let's bring in Heidi Pett. She's live for us in Tyre in southern Lebanon. Heidi, the success of these talks, if and when they do get underway, depends heavily, of course, on developments in Lebanon. Just bring us up to speed with what's been happening there in the last 24 hours or so since this ceasefire was supposed to have come into effect between Israel and Hezbollah.
6: Well, it hasn't really felt very much like a ceasefire here on the ground in southern Lebanon. So it was supposed to begin a little more than 24 hours ago at 4 p.m. local time on Friday. Israeli airstrikes continued in the immediate aftermath of that. They then did cease for a bit on Friday evening. But in the early hours of Saturday morning, just after midnight, in fact, Israeli troops launched another assault on the Ali al-Taha Hill, which is just up from the city of Nabatea. They have been trying, they've made multiple attempts to seize this high ground around that city. It's very, very strategic for both sides to have high ground in this kind of conflict, as with most conflicts. What happened is that Hezbollah responded to that attempt. They say that they were able to ambush Israeli soldiers, leading to the death and wounding of a number of them. Now, the Israelis then put out a statement saying that Hezbollah had violated the ceasefire, and so that they were hitting Hezbollah targets across Lebanon. Lebanon over the course of Saturday. Now, we've been keeping a bit of a count. There are well over 100 Israeli airstrikes here in Lebanon since midnight on Friday. So that is, it's been a devastating day here. There are civilians among those killed and wounded once again. A whole family was killed in the village of Barish, a man, his wife, and their two children. There were women and children killed in the town of Anarit up in Sidon district as well. And there have been soldiers from the Lebanese army killed today, one of them in a targeted attack on his motorbike. And that has spurred quite a critical response from the Lebanese

0: army who normally stay out of politics, and that is because the Lebanese state is also engaged in its own separate track of negotiations with Israel. What they have maintained for a long time now is that Iran shouldn't be negotiating on Lebanon's behalf, and also that Hezbollah shouldn't be negotiating on behalf of the state. So they've been having these meetings in Washington with the Israelis, and part of that is that they're supposed to be discussing this separate ceasefire and the implementation of pilot zones where the Lebanese army would take over from Israel as part of a withdrawal. But instead, Lebanese army soldiers are being killed by the Israeli military. And so that has sparked this very critical response from the Lebanese army, saying it seems like Israel is seeking to obstruct anything that could lead to stability here in Lebanon. And that has been the case over the course of the day. We are once again seeing Israel and Hezbollah both trade blame for breaking the ceasefire, but the result here on the ground is the death of, once again, many, many civilians as residential buildings are the targets of Israeli airstrikes.
1: Al Jazeera's Heidi Pett reporting live from Tyre in southern Lebanon. Let's bring in Nour Odeh then, who's live for us in Ramallah in the occupied West Bank. Has there been any reaction at all from the Israeli government on the developments of the past few hours? And Nour, does the White House have any control at all over what Israel does or doesn't do in southern Lebanon?
2: Tough question. There has been no official comment from the Israeli government yet, but we saw Israeli media reporting that the Israeli Prime Minister and his Minister of Defense have instructed the Israeli army to halt fire. Now, there's a caveat to that, because the Israeli offensive to occupy certain parts beyond the Litani River, where Israeli military casualties have been reported over the past 48 hours, well, that continues. The Israeli military will also stay in the fifth of Lebanon that it occupies, and Israel considers that a ceasefire. Now, what does that say about U.S. influence? It says that Israel is in crisis about how much influence the U.S. president can yield, especially when he says publicly that he calls the shots, that he can tell Benjamin Netanyahu what to do. And that's what we have at play here. The Israeli prime minister doesn't feel like he can wager whatever popularity he has left right before elections to keep Donald Trump happy, especially because that is in exchange of a memorandum of understanding with Iran that he and the Israeli public, the Israeli opposition, all of them oppose. So at the moment, this escalation that has led to the chain of events that we're covering in the Strait of Hormuz and in Switzerland, it's okay with the Israeli prime minister so long as he doesn't appear to be completely obstructive.
1: Al Jazeera's Nour Odeh reporting live from Ramallah in the occupied West Bank. Let's go to Al Jazeera's Mohammed Valden, who's in the Iranian capital, Tehran. So, Iran once again closing the Strait of Hormuz, but at the same time sending a delegation to Switzerland. Is that a contradiction or clever strategy?
3: Well, from the Iranian perspective, it's not a contradiction. They want to show that they are serious about the negotiations and about the peace process in general, but also at the same time they want to notify the other side about their complaints and their anger towards the lack of implementation of the some of the most important articles on the memorandum of understanding. I have here some statements or a few words by the advisor to the Supreme Leader, Mohammed Mukhbir, saying, "The Americans understand the language of economics and profit and loss calculations better. If the engagement remains just ink on paper, the flow of energy in the Middle East will also remain halted. Our negotiators will only be satisfied with the full implementation of commitments and the fulfillment of the people's rights." So basically, this is the new Iranian strategy. After days of hesitation, after days of reticence and refusing to send a delegation in protest of the violations, now they have decided to take these two tracks at the same time. Remember that the importance of the Strait of Hormuz to the U.S. is equal to the importance of the ceasefire to Iran. Both of these countries consider that particular point the mark and the criterion of their leverage within this conflict. So Iran thinks that the equivalent measure to the lack of implementation of Article 1, which is the ceasefire in Lebanon, is closing the Strait of Hormuz, which is very painful, going to be a very, very painful blow to the Americans and also even to many in the region and beyond.
1: Al Jazeera's Mohammed Bal, live in Tehran. Let's go once again to Tohid Asadi, who's in Bandar Abbas on the Strait of Hormuz. Tohid, just clarify us once again the status of the Strait of Hormuz right now. Is anything moving on that waterway? And why has Iran said that it's closed the strait again?
4: Well, I'm sure behind me you can see the shimmering lights belonging to the ships and vessels in the vicinity of the Strait of Hormuz. Part of these are Iranian ships and vessels, but moving towards the Strait of Hormuz, we know that there are hundreds of other ships and vessels, international ones, being stranded at the Strait of Hormuz. And I'm going to follow up on what Mohammed was mentioning. Iran is indeed trying to flex its muscles in respect of the geostrategic significance of the Strait of Hormuz. And the reason they are mentioning about the closure of the strait is very clear when it comes to the statements from IRGC and the Joint Military Headquarters of Khatam al-Anbiya. They said that first, due to the Americans' failure when it comes to their commitments pertaining to the Memorandum of Understanding to put an end to the war, which means basically the ceasefire in Lebanon following the constant attacks by the Israelis on those important territories. And this is important, you know, because of not just geostrategic significance of Lebanon for Iran, seeing the diminished regional leverage of the country, but also seeing the ideological long-standing ties between Hezbollah and Iran. On the other hand, also, they're saying that the continuation of the Israeli strikes is going to result in further steps to be taken by the Iranian side. Until then, we have to keep waiting whether Iranian side is practicing it as a sort of short-run practice to make sure that the ceasefire is going to be implemented, or it just paves the way for another round of confrontation, not only here, but also beyond the region, because this is something that we have been hearing from the Iranians, that in case of an escalation, it's not going to be limited to the region this time anymore.
1: Tohid, many thanks. Let's bring Paddy Culhane in once again. She's in Washington, D.C. So the talks appear to be going to take place, perhaps as early as tomorrow, Sunday. Does that suggest that both sides here have concluded that the alternative is worse, that they've got to find a way forward?
5: Exactly. And the Trump administration has made clear that they want this over with. And they've been getting quite a bit of criticism, not just from Democrats, but some of the president's closest supporters because of this deal. And the response that they continuously say is, look, we had to get the Strait of Hormuz open again. If not, it could lead to a severe economic collapse. And so the key factor for Vice President J.D. Vance when he joins Steve Witkoff and Jared Kushner in Switzerland is going to be getting that strait reopened. One of the issues, of course, is can they use their considerable leverage to make Israel comply? There hasn't been a lot of evidence that has been happening, and it's led to a very unusual move, very tense phone calls between the U.S. president and the Israeli prime minister. And as far as we don't normally see this, J.D. Vance on camera warning the Israelis that they don't want to upset the Trump administration because he says they're their only friend on the world stage.
1: Al Jazeera's Paddy Culhane in Washington. Let's bring in once again our diplomatic editor, James Bayes, who's in Bergenstock in Switzerland. James, can diplomacy work when neither side trusts the other? Or is trust perhaps overrated here? And what matters is leverage, which is what Iran is doing right now.
6: Well, I think there's definitely a trust problem. Look at the Iranian delegation. Their closest colleagues have been killed during the war. So definitely no trust whatsoever. I think one of the other problems is that you've got people who are going to be coming here, negotiating, we think, pretty clear that they're going to be here, the two high-level delegations now, J.D. Vance on one side for the U.S., Speaker Gallup.

0: off on the other side. But who's not here? The people that are causing the problem, the Israelis, they are not, they're covered by the memorandum of understanding, but they're not one of the signatories and they're not one of those negotiating. So that's going to be a big problem in the talks when they get underway. Quick idea of the timelines of this, Adrian, you can do, I think, from the flight times. We think the Iranian delegation have already taken off from Tehran. We think they'll be here, probably landing sometime between 11 and midnight local time, and then it's going to take them about an hour and a half to get here. So I think we're not going to see anyone sitting down with anyone else until Sunday, because it's also an eight-hour flight from the United States for Vice President J.D. Vance. Again, not confirmed entirely, but multiple reports that he's going to be on his way. We've no report yet that he's taken off.
1: James, many thanks indeed. Let's go to Heidi Pett once again in Tyre in southern Lebanon. If Israel were to abide by the ceasefire and stopped fighting, but still remained in the places that it's currently occupying in southern Lebanon, what would that mean for Hezbollah?
2: So Hezbollah's position for a long time has been that they will abide by ceasefires if Israel does. That is what they said yesterday. It's what they've said again today. But in statements that they've put out in the last couple of hours, they say that they still maintain the right to defend Lebanon and its people. So it does sort of leave the door open to Hezbollah responding to a continued Israeli occupation of southern Lebanon. It's been quite a long couple of days in terms of what's happened here on the ground. Ceasefire, very much no ceasefire. But just a couple of days ago, in fact, Hezbollah was putting out public statements explaining what the Iranians had told them about the memorandum of understanding, and that was that an Israeli withdrawal from southern Lebanon wasn't a condition of the signing of the MOU, but what it was a condition of coming to any kind of eventual deal at the end of this 60 days of negotiation that is supposed to happen between the US and Iran. So it's unclear whether or not Israel's mere continued presence inside southern Lebanon will spark Hezbollah attacks on those troops, or if they will only begin firing if there is more Israeli movement towards strategic positions, if they're attempting any more ground maneuvers to take more land here in southern Lebanon, or indeed if there is more Israeli fire. That has slowed down a little bit in the last couple of hours. We haven't had reports of airstrikes in and around Nabatea for some time now. There were a couple of local reports of artillery shelling on the ground, but at a lower intensity. So it's possible that a slowdown or a ceasefire is quietly being implemented here once again. The last that we heard from Hezbollah was them calling upon the world and the Americans specifically to pressure Israel to cease their operations here. Now, whether that pressure came from the Americans or if it came from the Iranian closure of the Strait of Hormuz, which then put pressure on the Americans, it's not entirely clear, but what people and civilians, particularly here in southern Lebanon, will be grateful for is a pause in the fighting, no matter where it comes from.
1: Al Jazeera's Heidi Pett reporting live from Tyre in southern Lebanon. Let's bring in once again Nour Odeh, who's in Ramallah in the occupied West Bank. That pressure that Heidi was just referring to on Israel, will Israel abide by it? It's clear that the mediators here can still bring the two sides, Iran and the US, together around the negotiating table. Why is Washington unable to get Israel to pause under pressure?
3: Well, so far, we've seen scathing language from the Trump administration directed at the Israeli prime minister and many members of his cabinet who have made, in some cases over the past 2 days, personal attack against Donald Trump and J.D. Vance. What we haven't seen, at least that we know of, is any practical pressure, any talk of measures, actions by the Trump administration that would would apply real pressure on the Israeli government. Remember, the U.S. is not any ally for Israel. Israel depends on the United States, not just for billions of dollars in military aid, the provision of air defense systems during the war with Iran that protected Israel, something that J.D. Vance brought up as well, but it also depends on the U.S. for political cover, protection from the genocide investigation and case at the international courts, from an arrest warrant against Benjamin Netanyahu himself. The Israel cannot gamble away its strategic alliance and dependence on the U.S., but Benjamin Netanyahu has a different battle altogether to wage, which is for his political survival. And right now, appeasing Donald Trump comes at the expense of his numbers. Elections are around the corner, and he is trying to, you know, spend 12 hours of the day appeasing his base and then perhaps doing something or saying something or keeping his partners at bay to try and patch things up with Washington while calling on his allies there to talk Trump down. So this is the dynamic we're dealing with. But we can see that Israeli actions are also affecting these U.S. efforts. Hormuz Strait is now closed, and the parties will be meeting at Switzerland. But Israel will be the elephant in the room, and it will be up to the American administration to take steps to make that meeting count.
1: Noor Odeh reporting live from Ramallah in the occupied West Bank. Let's go once again to Tehran, the capital of Iran. Al Jazeera's Mohammed Val is there. Pakistan saying that technical level talks between Iran and the US will take place on Sunday, the 21st. Iran says that it is sending a delegation. Do we know yet who will be representing Iran at those talks?
4: Yeah, it's been announced by the spokesman of the Ministry of Foreign Affairs earlier today that it will be headed by the Speaker of the Parliament and top negotiator Mohammed Baqir Qalibaf, as well as the Foreign Minister Abbas Araghchi. We understand also from his statement that the governor of the central bank will be on that team, as well as many others, senior advisors. So that's basically the delegation, and it's clearly about, they say it's clearly about the implementation of the memorandum of understanding rather than about the beginning or the starting of those technical talks and political talks that are supposed to kick off and remain going on for 60 days to reach a final deal. So we have this hurdle for the moment, which is Iranians say lack of implementation, failure of implementation on the part of the Americans and the Israelis. The a senior advisor to the Supreme Leader has just also announced that there should be a reciprocation here and there should be implementation on both sides. Otherwise, it will be just ink on paper. And the purpose of this, the mission of this delegation is to push for those articles to be implemented. The first on the list is a complete and final ceasefire in Lebanon. That's the number one source of concern here in Tehran, and the Iranians are clearly equating the importance of a ceasefire in Lebanon with the importance to the Americans of the Strait of Hormuz. That's why they have decided to close the Strait of Hormuz, because they know that's the point about which the Americans are very proud, the fact that they have managed on day one of the implementation of the Memorandum of Understanding to keep the flow, to resume the flow of energy through the Strait of Hormuz, something that has been causing a crisis across the world, not just in the region here, and particularly in the minds of Americans, for Americans. So right now, the Iranians, they have been saying this, and they seem to be very aware of the leverage that they have, and particularly the Strait of Hormuz.
1: Al Jazeera's team of correspondents covering every angle of this story. Heidi Pett in Tyre, southern Lebanon. Noor Odeh in Ramallah in the occupied West Bank. Patty Culhane in Washington, D.C. And James Bays in Bergenstock, Switzerland. And, of course, Mohammed Val we just saw there, and Tohid Asadi in Iran. Many thanks to you all. Joining me now in the studio, Dania Thatha. She's the executive director of the Gulf International Forum, a Washington, D.C.-based think tank. And from Minneapolis, Minnesota, Mohammed El-Masri, a professor at the Doha Institute for Graduate Studies. Welcome to you both. Mohammed, let's start with you. Iran then says that Israeli strikes in Lebanon undermining the agreement. At what point does Tehran conclude that Washington either cannot or will not deliver upon the commitments that it's signed up to in the Memorandum of Understanding, and that's basically because of Israel?
5: Well, that's an open question, but I do think that this Lebanon

0: issue is going to be crucial to this entire process, including getting to a negotiated settlement on the nuclear file. My sense is that the Iranians are going to take this very seriously and that they're going to remain adamant. And it's not necessarily all, you know, for altruistic reasons about Lebanon or the people of Lebanon even, but I think Iran very much views American posturing vis-a-vis Israel and Lebanon as a test for the Americans, a test of American credibility and seriousness. I think from the Iranian perspective, there's really no point in going through with this 60-day or longer negotiation process over the nuclear file if the Americans are not willing to rein in their junior partner, Israel. It would be another indication, I think, if America failed to do that. It would be another indication that the Americans are not serious and that they're not to be trusted. So I think this is going to continue to be a really significant issue, and it certainly has the potential to be the spoiler in this whole thing.
1: Dania, do you agree with that? How much of this comes down to trust? Can diplomacy work when neither side trusts the other? Can you even have a functioning agreement before you have trust? Or does the agreement itself ultimately create that trust?
2: I think, you know, there's a fundamental issue with the agreement itself. I think early on when the U.S. and Iran started their negotiation, Israel, which was a party to this war, was not in the negotiation. And I think it's very important that Israel be part of the negotiation because Israel is a party to this war. And as you can see, it's actually affecting this MOU agreement because it's continuing to maintain its posture in Lebanon and views this as its own security priority. Whereas the Iranians are on the opposite side saying, no, well, this is part of the MOU, and it was. And they view Hezbollah to be a key part of their security as well when it comes to Israel. So now we have a quagmire here for the U.S. in between this MOU agreement and in between with its most important ally in its view in the region.
1: Mohammed, would you agree with that? Should Israel be part of these negotiations?
0: Well, I think the reality is that Israel can't be part of the negotiations because I don't think there's a universe in which the Iranians would trust the Israelis. We should remember that it was the Israelis who dragged the Americans into this war. Marco Rubio admitted that at the beginning of March. And it's long been the Israeli objective, obviously, to have this war. Netanyahu has bragged about that. I think that's important context. I think the more realistic route is that the Americans exercise the leverage that they have and that everyone knows that they have over the Israelis. I'm hearing a lot of analysts over the past couple of days, you know, say that, you know, Israel is a sovereign state, that the Americans don't have control over what the Israelis do. I don't agree with that at all. I think the Americans have a lot of leverage over the Israelis. I thought it was fascinating what both Donald Trump and J.D. Vance said this week, acknowledging as much. You know, you have Trump saying that Israel is nothing without the United States. I don't often agree with Trump's policies, but I agreed with that remark. And J.D. Vance made similar remarks when he said, you know, Israel is a country of 9 million people. That was maybe a polite way of saying that Israel is a relatively small and in the grand scheme, perhaps insignificant country without U.S. Support. I think the question, though, is whether Trump and his administration will choose to exercise the leverage that everyone knows they have over Israel, or if they'll decide that it's too politically costly to do so.
1: Dania, coming back to that issue of trust, to what extent have Qatar

0: Qatari and other Gulf mediators, given their experience of Iran, they are, of course, neighbours, become indispensable in recent days and will become even more so if these talks progress, because neither Washington nor Tehran entirely trusts one another right now.
1: If I can just respond to what he said. I mean, I agree it's a very difficult conversation between Iran and Israel, but both parties have caused so many problems throughout the region. And, you know, just dealing with this MOU itself and leaving out all of the other issues that are the root causes of this war, I think we will not have a deal that's going to solve any of these issues. And so the fact that the Israelis are not in this deal at all really gives them leeway to make that sovereignty argument that they're going to go ahead and attack Lebanon and Hezbollah, attack Israel, regardless of what's going to be agreed on between Washington and Iran. It causes this plausible deniability problem. Now, in terms of Qatar, of course, this was a very difficult MOU deal to achieve. And, you know, Qatar has a long-standing experience and technical skills in terms of mediation. They invest heavily in it. And they know the different parties in Iran to negotiate with, as they have negotiated before in 2023 between the Biden administration and the Iranians. Obviously, this closing of the Strait of Hormuz is a setback for the MOU. So we have to see how long this will, the Strait of Hormuz will remain closed, and how many times will this reoccur to see if this is going to be durable or not.
0: Mohammed, with Iran having closed the Strait of Hormuz yet again, but sending a delegation to Switzerland for these talks, will it be negotiating from a position of strength right now or frustration? To what extent was closing the Strait again today a diplomatic masterstroke?
2: Well, probably both strength and frustration. But I think everyone can see now that Iran does, for better or worse, have significant leverage because of their ability to control traffic in the Strait of Hormuz. And I think they'll probably continue to seek to exercise that leverage so long as the Americans are not fulfilling their end of the bargain. And I think it's worth reminding everyone that Article 1 does explicitly mention Lebanon three different times, and it talks about the United States and its allies, which is obviously a reference to Israel. And then if I could just briefly say, I certainly understand Dania's point, and I sort of agree with her, but in the end, I do think that including Israel in an agreement or in an MOU is kind of pointless, because they have a long history of violating any agreements that they sign on to anyways. So I think in the end, this is going to come down to the extent to which Donald Trump decides to or decides not to exercise the leverage that he has over Benjamin Netanyahu and his government.
0: Mohammed Al-Masri in Minneapolis, Dania Thaffa here in Doha. Many thanks to you both. Israel's relentless attacks in Lebanon, despite a ceasefire agreement with Hezbollah, are threatening to derail the US-Iran talks, as we've been hearing. Dozens of Israeli violations have been reported in Lebanon since Friday. The attacks have also killed at least 83 people and injured more than 150 others. The overall death toll in Lebanon is now more than 4,000 since Israel launched its attacks early in March. Al Jazeera's Zaina Hodda reports from Tyre on the impact of the war on Lebanon's economy.
3: People here salvage what little they can from their destroyed homes, many of them devastated. Israeli bombardment has leveled some entire neighborhoods. The government estimates losses amount to about $20 billion. It still hasn't been able to address the reconstruction bill of the last war in 2024. The World Bank says the cost of the reconstruction amounted to $11 billion. Government data shows since the latest hostilities began, more than 68,000 housing units have been destroyed or damaged. But that figure doesn't cover the past months when Israel significantly escalated its strikes. Many villages are now uninhabitable. There's no water, no electricity, no telecommunication network. More than 60 hospitals and other medical facilities damaged or shut down.
4: The full economic impact of the war has yet to be assessed, but officials believe it will contract by up to 10%. And in southern Lebanon, it's been pushed to near total collapse. Businesses have been destroyed.
3: Many worked in the agricultural sector. It made up 80% of the local GDP. It's estimated that 25% of all cultivated land nationwide has been damaged, burned, or is inaccessible because of the Israeli occupation. Nearly 77% of farmers in the region have been displaced. The conflict has caused repeated mass displacements in the south, which the United Nations says has made it even more difficult for people and authorities to cope. Hundreds of thousands lack food, with prices of water, fuel, and electricity up by more than 30%. Schools are now shelters for the displaced, affecting education. The United Nations more than doubled its appeal for donations for Lebanon, requesting nearly $640 million over 6 months. It has only received roughly $186 million. Zana Khader, Al Jazeera, Tyre, Southern Lebanon.
0: Najat Aoun Saliba is an independent member of Lebanon's parliament. She joins us now live from Beirut. President Aoun heads to Washington this week, promising full Lebanese state control over all of Lebanese territory. How can he give guarantees about Hezbollah's behavior when Hezbollah answers to its own command structure and is backed by Iran?
5: Definitely, there are two paths here that we're taking. One that is Lebanese building the state and giving the decision of war and peace and the security to the Lebanese armed forces, whereby 70% or more of the Lebanese people are insisting to take this route. And we still have Hezbollah being completely under the hands of Iran and responding to Iran's wishes and Iran's demands and definitely contradicting or opposing the decision of the Lebanese government. We do hope that Hezbollah complies. We do hope that the diplomatic efforts that are going on in Switzerland and also in Washington, D.C., converge into pushing Iran to stop using Lebanon as a place for gaining leverage in the negotiation. Okay, so I know it's a difficult yeah. task for President Aoun, but he has chosen the diplomacy route over anything else.
0: But is disarming Hezbollah a realistic near-term goal, or is the real objective here to contain any military activity south of Lulatani?
5: Exactly. That's an objective. It's not going to happen by force. It has to happen by a complete understanding that this route is the only way for us to really cut down on the atrocity and the destruction and the killing that we have seen, especially in the past 2 days. Over 100 people were killed just in the last 2 days. I think Lebanese people are tired. They have enough from the killing and the destruction that is happening to their lands, to their families, and also to their livelihoods. It's really costing us a lot of money and a lot of pain. And so that's why we do hope that President Aoun succeeds in giving or in obtaining the diplomatic decision and the support of the different international community that is supporting Lebanon to push Israel and Iran both to stop the hostilities in Lebanon and also get the resources needed so that the Lebanese armed forces would have the proper and enough equipment to go on and take over the security of the country.
0: If Israel keeps striking Lebanon, though, with a supposed ceasefire in place, does that weaken the Lebanese state's argument and strengthen Hezbollah's that it still needs its weapons?
5: I think both Israel and Hezbollah have used Lebanese territory in order for them to gain leverage in the discussion or gain leverage over the war in Iran between the U.S. and Iran. This hostility has not led to any real gain on the ground. Hezbollah has lost lots of lands, has lost a lot of people on the way, and it has cost the Lebanese government millions and or billions of dollars. I don't think this should continue, and this tit for tat and this hostility between the two is not going to lead anywhere. I think the international community, and really thank you, know we are really thankful for it, they understand that this is not going to be going anywhere, and that's why they are pushing and helping and supporting the diplomatic efforts in order for us to stop Israel from breaching the ceasefire and continuing to do more killing and damages on the ground, and at the same time put pressure on Iran to stop the hostilities on our territory through Hezbollah.
0: Okay, and very briefly, what can President Aoun credibly offer in Washington this week?
5: The international community understands and have ratified the sovereignty of the Lebanese country. We are the owners of this land, and we have all the rights to ask the international community to support us for a complete withdrawal of Israel. President Aoun is strong when it comes to diplomatic negotiations, because he's asking for the rights of the Lebanese people to go back to their villages and for Israel to withdraw from all the occupied territory. This is our strength. Our strength comes from our rights to have control over all our territories, and our strengths come from or through diplomatic efforts to regain all this control.
0: Thank you, Ma'am, for being with us. Najat Aoun Salibadeh in Beirut. I'm going to show you now a live map of the ships currently passing through the Strait of Hormuz. Now, Iran's armed forces have warned vessels not to approach the maritime passage, saying their security would otherwise be compromised. The U.S. military denied Iran's claims that it had closed the waterway again, saying that it is open and that U.S. forces were monitoring the situation to ensure that. Joining us in the studio, Alexandru Hudeștanu, who's a military defense analyst and retired Romanian Navy officer. What's your reaction to Iran saying that the Strait of Hormuz is once again closed? I mean, it's not as if it can just swing a barrier across it, can it? Demining was underway. We understand the process of reopening the strait well underway. How can it just simply say, right, it's closed again?
6: Because the shipping industry learned the hard way that when Iran is saying that a strait is closed, it's usually backing it up with some form of attack or kinetic enforcement. Either ships go there, this type of fast patrol boats go in the front of the shipping and they start firing, or drones are fired and have been fired.
0: If you were captaining a vessel right now in the Strait of Hormuz, would you risk sailing through it?
6: I mean, it happened already 3-4 times where ships have been caught literally in the middle of an announcement like this, and some of them had been forced to return, some of them had been led to pass or have passed. Well, also the image that you showed is time late. A lot of those signals, there are 3, 4 hours, 5 hours or 8 hours late. Basically, the shipping captains turned off their AIS at one point, seeing this type of commotion happening, and most likely there have been broadcasts through the maritime systems announcing that the IRCG will stop the shipping.
0: So you would possibly guess that there's nothing going through the strait in the traffic.
6: I would dare to say it might be, because I've seen some ships with 2 to 3 minutes, which is normal latency for this AIS satellite, that have been engaged in shipping. So there are two passageways, the one that IRCG Navy is recommending, which is just south of Larak Island now, both in and out, and also this south corridor where U.S. is recommending to pass, which is very close to the territory of Kuwait, basically hugging the coast. So I think ships might still pass, but for sure the captains now are more frightful, because, again, history, the recent history taught them that when IRCG wants, it inflicts pain to the shipping, and that usually ends up with costs. on the ship and even loss of life.
0: I know you're a military man, but as a naval officer, you also have to have a good inkling of diplomacy. Iran says that it's closing the Strait of Hormuz, but that it's also going

0: will use the Strait of Hormuz still as leverage. And I think there are two scenarios here I'm thinking of. Either becomes a deterrent aspect, but that requires the Strait to be actually free for all and use freely, while Iran will try to rehabilitate its image in the international system and obtain those benefits, or as an extraction, as a money extraction mechanism, but then the quality and the image of Iran in the international scene will drop as a non-reliable partner, as abuser of the Strait of Hormuz situation. So I'm not surprised Iran is doing this. It tries to reconnect the Israel war in Lebanon to the bigger discussion, but that is to protect Hezbollah, which is one of its main, main tools to project power in the region.
1: Really good to talk to you once again, Alexandru. Many thanks indeed for being with us. That's Alexandru Hudeştanu. Thank you. Scott will be here with more live coverage in just a few moments.

0: The US-Israeli 12-day war on Iran was hailed by Donald Trump as one of the greatest moments in history.
1: Israel should not claim that they targeted only nuclear scientists.
0: Fault Lines examines the human cost.
1: They killed our two-month-old grandson.
0: And the motives behind the attacks.
2: So this is about government change, and it's not about... Well, there you have it.
0: Target Tehran on Al Jazeera.
3: We are on the main highway linking Beirut to Lebanon's east and to neighboring Syria.
4: Any one of these cars can be hit by an Israeli drone at any time.
5: In the past few seconds, Israeli airstrikes have destroyed Syria's Ministry of Defense.
6: Climate change is part of the problem, and according to the World Bank, Lebanon is among the least prepared countries in the region to deal with this situation.

Go healthy with Taiwan.

0: Scott McLean. This is Al Jazeera live from Doha. Coming up, Iran's Revolutionary Guard says the Strait of Hormuz is closed again. It's blaming Israel for continued attacks on Lebanon. Israeli strikes killed at least 16 people on Saturday, casting doubt on a reported ceasefire agreement with Hezbollah. Mediator Pakistan confirms talks between the U.S. and Iran will happen on Sunday. U.S. Special Envoy Steve Witkoff has arrived now in Switzerland. And Iran says a delegation will travel to Switzerland to demand the U.S. fulfill its obligations. Well, Iran's Revolutionary Guard has announced that it has once again closed the Strait of Hormuz. At the same time, Iranian and U.S. negotiators have confirmed they are attending talks in Switzerland. It's been 3 days since Washington and Tehran signed their memorandum of understanding to end the conflict. Iran's armed forces say the closure is because of Israel's violations of the ceasefire in Lebanon. Earlier, ships had begun to cross through the Strait of Hormuz. The U.S. military says 55 ships passed and more than 17 million barrels of oil crossed the strait on Saturday.
1: We did not sign the MOU for it not to be implemented. This deal was reached after several weeks of very intensive negotiations through the efforts of mediators, Iran's good faith, and most importantly, the support of national strength and unity.

0: Pakistan says talks will take place on Sunday. Iran has announced it's sending its negotiating team to Switzerland to ensure the U.S. adheres to the commitments in that MOU. The U.S. Special Envoy Steve Witkoff has arrived in Switzerland with President Trump's special advisor Jared Kushner also reportedly there. Vice President J.D. Vance says he expects to travel there himself in the next couple of days. Now, the success of the talks depends heavily on developments in Lebanon. Israel has been bombarding the south despite pressure from Washington to create space for diplomacy. Dozens of people have been killed in the past few days. Yet, the Israeli military says it remains committed to the ceasefire agreement while acting against threats to its forces. All right, we have a team of correspondents covering all angles for us in Tyre in southern Lebanon, in Washington, D.C., Bergenstock in Switzerland, and the Iranian capital of Tehran, and the Strait of Hormuz as well, where we begin with our own Tohid Asadi. So, Tohid, the Iranians have said clearly that the strait is closed. So it's closed on paper. Is it closed in practice based on what you are seeing there?
1: Well, practically speaking, Iranian sources are saying that the Strait of Hormuz is now closed, and that comes after the Revolutionary Guards, IRGC, came out with a very strong statement in that regard, saying that the strait is closed. Ships and vessels are not allowed to approach, and then if they approach, they will be jeopardizing their safety and security. And also that comes after another statement from the Iranian side, from the Joint Military Headquarters of Khatam al-Anbiya, talking about three clear messages from Tehran. First, they said that it's happening following the American failure to fulfill their commitments based upon the memorandum of understanding that was signed between the two countries to put an end on the war. And when we speak about the war, we are talking about, in a broader context actually, the Lebanese front. From time to time, Iranian side is putting emphasis that any deal, any memorandum of understanding should include ceasefire in Lebanese territories. Also, a second message from the military headquarters of Khatam al-Anbiya was a clear demand for the ending of the Israeli attacks on the Lebanese front. And more importantly, they called for the withdrawal of the Israeli forces from the Lebanese territories. And last but not least, they are sending a clear message of warning, saying that this is just the first step in response to the continuation of the aggression by the Israelis. There might be more steps ahead in case Israelis decide to continue their attacks. But also, we have to keep in mind, in addition to these statements, we are dealing with a very brutal situation here at the Strait of Hormuz. Things are moving back and forth. Last night, yesterday, we were covering the stories related to the transiting of the ships and vessels through the Strait of Hormuz. The Iranian side came out with clear procedures. They announced even a website to submit requests in terms of being given a chance to transit. And then also they put emphasis on their statement, on their commitment, indeed, to reopen the strait. But right now, things have changed, and we are waiting to see whether the two sides can diplomatically resolve the issues or there will be more escalation down the road.
0: All right, Al Jazeera's Tohid Asadi reporting for us from the Strait of Hormuz. Let's bring in Patty Culhane now, who's in Washington, D.C. So, Patty, I mean, what are the Americans saying about the closure of the Strait of Hormuz, if they're saying anything at all at this stage?
2: Well, somewhat surprisingly, we haven't had really any statement from the White House. We did hear from Vice President J.D. Vance. He was doing an interview with conservative media, but just as he was talking to them, the news broke, so they didn't have a chance to ask him about the question. We, of course, have put in calls to the White House, the State Department, the military. Haven't heard back, but Central Command, which is in charge of the area, reportedly told Reuters that Iran, and this is a quote, Iran does not control the Strait of Hormuz. Traffic continues to flow. U.S. forces are monitoring the situation to ensure that remains the case. So obviously a very muddled situation there. This will be of grave importance to this administration. The president has made clear every time anyone has criticized the deal, and there has been quite a bit of criticism, even from some of his strongest supporters, he defends the decision to make the deal, saying that he had to reopen the Strait of Hormuz or it could have led to economic problems. So this is obviously going to be a big concern. We believe that Jared Kushner and Steve Witkoff, the president's envoys on this issue and many others are in Switzerland. J.D. Vance has said, Vice President Vance has said that he believes he will be going soon. So far, no indications that he's making moves that way. Usually, the vice president has a pool of reporters that go with him. No one that we've seen has been notified to make their way to Andrews Air Force Base, but we'll keep you posted if that changes.
0: All right, so Patty, the Iranians have made pretty clear, I think, now that they're not negotiating nuclear terms in Switzerland if the basics of the ceasefire or this MOU are not in place yet when it comes to Lebanon. So the American vice president has also made pretty clear in recent days that the Israelis need to do what they're told. Are there going to be further steps taken to get Israel to actually cease fire there? Have the Americans given any indication that they're prepared to do more than what they've done already?
2: Well, the indication is in what you just mentioned, that they've been very vocal, the vice president especially, very vocal in their criticism of members of the Israeli cabinet. In essence, saying you don't want to make your only friend in the world stage angry, especially the most powerful country in the world. That was what J.D. Vance said. We know that the president has had very tense calls with the Israeli prime minister. And in the past, it really hasn't changed anything, but things are very different now. If you look at poll after poll, Democrats say they don't support continued aid to Israel, the majority of them. Republicans, though, usually the steadfast allies now of the Israeli prime minister. This could be different, though, because Donald Trump, once this deal done, Donald Trump has complete control over the Republican Party. They have been very hesitant to say anything that would make the president angry. And if this deal falls through because of Israel, you can bet the U.S. president is going to be very angry.
0: All right, Al Jazeera's Patty Culhane reporting for us there from Washington. Patty, thank you. Let's head over to southern Lebanon and speak with Heidi Pett, who is in Tyre. So, Heidi, both sides have very clearly violated the ceasefire today. Walk us through what we have seen on the ground so far, and are there any signs at this hour that things are calming down, or are they actually ramping up?
3: This hour and the last couple of hours, in fact, has seen relative quiet here in southern Lebanon, but that has certainly not been the case over the course of today. We've had a ceasefire that was announced by U.S. officials that was supposed to take effect at 4 p.m. yesterday. Instead, Israeli airstrikes continued in the immediate aftermath of the implementation of that ceasefire. And then there was another attempt, I should stress, there's been more than half a dozen at this point, by Israeli troops to seize the Ali Attaher Hill, which is above the city of Nabatea. It's one of the large cities here in southern Lebanon. It's got a hospital where a lot of casualties from airstrikes are brought. And the Israelis have been seeking to take high ground in and around that city over the last couple of weeks. Now, Hezbollah says that they responded to that, which they characterized as a violation of the ceasefire. They said that they were able to ambush some of those Israeli troops. They also mentioned that they destroyed some tanks and that they managed to kill and wound a number of Israeli soldiers. And so as dawn broke here in southern Lebanon, the Israeli response was more than 100 airstrikes. They say that they were hitting Hezbollah targets, infrastructure command centers. But what we do know is that a number of residential buildings were hit. And so the civilian toll here in southern Lebanon has once again been significant. A whole family was killed in the village of Barish, a man, his wife, and their two children. There was a large airstrike which hit in the district of Sidon, which killed 7 people, women and children among them, and injured more than a dozen more. And we had soldiers from the Lebanese army, who I should stress are not a party to this conflict, targeted on their, one of them, on his motorbike when he was moving between Kfar Oman and Nabatea. And that has sparked quite a furious response from the Lebanese army. They're supposed to be, as part of this other track of negotiations, this other ceasefire that's supposed to be being discussed here in Lebanon between the Lebanese state and Israel, totally separate from the Iranian-U.S. MOU and any of its conditions, because the Lebanese state says that in order to maintain its sovereignty, it should be negotiating here, not Iran, not Hezbollah. But they have said in response to the killing of another one of their soldiers, the 32nd since March, that it appears Israel is trying to do anything it can to undermine stability here in Lebanon. And that has certainly been the case over the course of the day. Hezbollah putting out public statements saying that Israel has violated the ceasefire. More than

0: 100 times since midnight. And then the Israeli military putting out statements blaming Hezbollah for violating the ceasefire. But the net effect here on the ground is that once again, civilians are paying the price, whether that is with their lives, the destruction of their homes, or a fresh wave of displacement here in southern Lebanon, where some people had only gone back to their homes just a couple of days ago, and instead they are once again on the road, displaced into shelters, overcrowded apartments.
1: Yeah, and worth reminding our viewers that those Israeli strikes on residential targets that you mentioned, Heidi, come just days after the U.S. president has urged the Israelis to take a softer touch in Lebanon. We will continue to monitor the situation there. Heidi, appreciate the reporting as always. All right, our diplomatic editor, James Bay, is standing by for us in Bergenstock in Switzerland. So, James, there is diplomacy happening where you are, but maybe not the kind that the U.S. is looking for. What is the expectation of what might actually come out of these talks tomorrow?
2: Well, let me just tell you a bit about the timeline first. We know that the Speaker of the Iranian Parliament, Mohammad Ghalibaf, and his delegation are on their way here. They'll be arriving here, we think, probably about midnight local time tonight. That's if they don't stop in Zurich on the way, and it's not clear that whether they actually will overnight at the talks venue or overnight somewhere else. But clearly, I don't think that means there'll be any talks taking place on Saturday. It's going to be on Sunday, Swiss time. We know the Qatari Prime Minister, who's also the Foreign Minister, is here. And the other mediator, we understand Shehbaz Sharif, who is the Prime Minister of Pakistan, will be attending for Pakistan. We've heard that J.D. Vance, the U.S. Vice President, the word is that he will be leaving the U.S. sometime soon and heading here. Of course, all of these things, I would give the caveat, until we actually see them, it's not completely confirmed. But it does look like high-level talks are going to take place. What we've been waiting for days. The trouble is, the agenda of those talks has changed completely. The original agenda was to move things on from that memorandum of understanding, that interim deal that was signed on Wednesday. But the problem now is that things have got so bad from what you heard with Heidi, the situation on the ground in Lebanon, the Israeli bombardment that hasn't ended despite a ceasefire, then a new reimposed ceasefire, and real pressure coming from the United States, words even from the Vice President and the President, that Israeli breach of the ceasefire has continued and continued and continued. So now it's trying to get things back on track. That's the new agenda.
1: So it seems pretty clear that the Iranians obviously expect the Americans to put pressure on the Israelis to get them to stop what they're doing in Lebanon. That much is clear. It also seems clear that the Iranians have found a wedge issue to drive between the U.S. and Israel, two countries that have been steadfast allies for, I mean, decades now. I just wonder what more they might be able to get out of these talks by continuing to drive that wedge.
2: Well, I mean, they've certainly played one of their biggest cards here, which is closing the Strait of Hormuz again. Whether it's completely closed or not, what Central Command, what Patty said about Central Command, isn't clear. But this is the thing that President Trump admitted at the G7 hours before he signed the Memorandum of Understanding was his biggest worry, economic catastrophe. He said there were only 4 weeks of oil reserves left and it could lead, in his words, to bedlam. So I think that's the problem. And I think the Iranians know that they've done deals before, for example, the ceasefire at the end of the active conflict period, and the Lebanon bit got completely ignored by Israel and by the US. This time around, they believe they've got real leverage this moment, President Trump embracing the memorandum of understanding so strongly, and I think they think that they can now force or try to force the U.S. to force Israel to deal with the Lebanon situation. But they've certainly played a big card. And some might ask, have they overplayed their hand? And you know, it's things are deteriorating here, and we've got to be clear, they've deteriorated quite a lot since the memorandum of understanding was signed, and what no one wants is them to deteriorate to a stage where open warfare starts again between the US, Iran also lashing out, as we saw in the past, at the Gulf countries. There is a nightmare scenario here for the global economy and also for peace in the region.
1: Yeah, two steps forward, one step back. All right, James Bayes for us there in Bergenstock, Switzerland. James, thank you as always. Let's bring in Al Jazeera's Mohammed Val, who joins us now live from Tehran. So, Mohammed, what are the Iranians hoping to achieve in Switzerland tomorrow? I mean, is it as simple as just getting the Israelis to stop firing?
3: Well, the Iranians say they are hoping to be in Switzerland for more pressure on the American side and to notify them that the memorandum of understanding hasn't been respected or implemented, and that instead of the expectation that they're going to start the technical talks and political talks leading to a final agreement, no, they will not do that at this stage. They are coming to show and to express their protest and also their willingness to, or their hope, that this first stage be taken care of. And they just said, they said that in very clear terms. If this memorandum of understanding is just ink on paper, then there is no need to implement it, and there is no need to go ahead and do anything else. That is the gist of the Iranian position here. They're saying that what's happening in Lebanon is unacceptable, and they have been repeating that from day one. They even talked about other measures, not just the closing of the Strait of Hormuz. The Iranian armed forces and the Iranian IRGC are talking about possible other measures to be taken against Israel if Israel continues to violate the ceasefire, and that means more and more escalation and probably a crumbling of this memorandum of understanding even before it's started being implemented. So the Iranians know the power of the card they have, the Strait of Hormuz. They are also very proud of their armed forces, saying that all the concessions and all the achievements that are manifest in this memorandum of understanding are the result of the military capabilities of the country, its success in defending itself, and that card, the military card, is still there on the table. The finger is on the trigger, as they express that. So they have plenty of things, many things to play, including these two, the Strait of Hormuz, the possibility of military action, and also diplomatic pressure in Switzerland.
1: All right, Al Jazeera's Mohammed Val reporting for us from Tehran. Mo, thank you as always. All right, joining me now is Abdullah Bender El Ataibi, an assistant professor in international affairs at Qatar University. Professor, welcome back. The Iranians have closed the Strait of Hormuz. Is this a smart move in your mind?
4: I think so. They delayed it to Saturday because they know the markets are closed, so they are not reacting to it. So they don't want to upset President Trump, basically. And they want basically to put more pressure on the mediators and the U.S. to stop the conflict in southern Lebanon. So they basically saying Hormuz for Lebanon. And this is a big thing. This is a big statement. Not only for the Iranians, it's a big thing for Israelis and for the Lebanese government. Because that means Lebanon and southern Lebanon is within the sphere of influence of Iran. Because this is what they're trying to do, basically. And they don't want to keep it till Monday for the Israeli-Lebanese talks to have it within the framework of a state-to-state. They want it to be within the Iranian umbrella, basically.
1: But do you think that there's a chance that Strait opens back up in time for the markets on Monday?
4: I think they're putting so much pressure. They closed the Strait, but at the same time, they sent a delegation to Switzerland. That means they are actually willing to have a talk to hold discussions with the U.S., with the Qatari presence, and also the Pakistani presence. They just want to put some pressure, and we reportedly recently we heard that Netanyahu putting an end to the all hostility in southern Lebanon, but without withdrawing his troops. So basically, he is reacting. It's like a 50-50% deal. He is stopping conflict, but is not withdrawing. Are the Iranians, will they accept this? This is the question. This is the biggest duty for the mediators to find a way for the discussions to be held tomorrow.
1: I mean, is there a risk, though, that Iran is maybe overplaying their hand? That maybe the U.S. may sort of call their bluff and say, look, we tried, we're going back to war. Or do you think that they realize that the Americans really don't want to do that at this stage?
4: I think both realize they don't want to go to war. And I think that's why the Iranians are just stretching their basically their behavior by including the Strait of Hormuz by this act. And also the Americans, because they accepted the MOU and they both so far showed their willingness to not go to war because they don't want an extended war. That's hurting the global economy and global security. And therefore, I think both know that they want to have a discussion. But the problem is where to draw the red line. Is Lebanon within Iran's sphere, or is it a sovereign state that should be dealt with as such? So to keep it for the Lebanese government to deal with the Israeli government when it comes to the southern Lebanon. And this is the biggest issue, because Hezbollah is not an easy task for the Lebanese government. And when you go to discussions with Israelis, do the Lebanese government have the capacity to basically enforce the Hezbollah based on any agreements that they could have with the Israeli government?
1: The Iranian delegation is in the air right now en route to Switzerland. You also have the vice president confirming today in an interview that Jared Kushner is there. Steve Witkoff is in Switzerland as well. Do you expect that these talks are going to be prolonged over the course of days, or do you think that they'll be similar to what we saw in Islamabad, where the vice president arrived, they talked for, I think, 21 hours, if I recall correctly, and then they all went home?
4: Well, I think, Scott, what we're going to witness is basically a nice welcoming by the mediators to the conflicting parties, maybe a photo together, maybe. And then I think they will keep it to the technical teams to have discussions on the nuclear issue, on Strait of Hormuz maybe the regional security as well, and regional stability in general. So there will be, I think, time for the technical teams to do their job and to do their work within the 60 days. But even this comes with the question of, are we within the 60 days? Or, like, did the 60 days start with the signing the MOU or with the first discussion or day of discussions? And this is, I think, one of the issues that will raise very soon between Iran and the U.S.
1: Yeah, because we should be on day 3 here. So there should be only 57 days.
4: Depends who's counting.
1: Yeah, but they can always extend these things. All right, Professor Abdullah Bender Al-Attaibi from Qatar University, we appreciate the insight as always. Thank you. Well, speaking exclusively to Al Jazeera, Iran's deputy foreign minister said all parties must stick to the memorandum of understanding. Listen.
5: If you're going to have a serious negotiation afterward, everybody and all parties should be abided by terms and conditions of the MOU. It is not a meeting for meeting. It is not just, you know, word by word for words. You know, we are going to start a very intensive and also very serious rounds of negotiation after we have signed this MOU. So the reason that we are preparing all the grounds for this serious negotiation is to make sure that what is going to happen in the next few weeks is just, you know, leading to a sort of lasting stability in our region. And this is why that, you know, we have to make sure that all parties are serious and are abided not only by the spirit of this MOU, but also by terms and conditions and words embedded in this MOU.
1: All right, joining me now in the studio is Dania Thaffer. She's the executive director of the Gulf International Forum, a Washington, D.C.-based think tank. And in Minneapolis, Minnesota, is Mohammed El-Masri. He is a professor at the Doha Institute for Graduate Studies. Welcome to you both. Professor El-Masri, we'll start with you over there in Minneapolis. You have seen an exchange of fire today taking place in Lebanon. It seems like both the Iranians and the Americans want that conflict to pause or stop, but are you convinced that Hezbollah and the Israelis want that conflict to stop?
6: Well, I'm not as worried about Hezbollah. I mean, Hezbollah is more in a defensive posture. They're responding to Israel. It's worth reminding everyone that this is the sixth ceasefire in Lebanon. There have been six total ceasefires agreed to since April, and it's been Israel that has always started with the violations. In fact, after the first ceasefire agreement, Israel proceeded to attack Lebanon for 8 consecutive days, and it was Hezbollah responding only on the 9th day. So I do think a lot hinges on this. I said it in a previous interview. But my sense is that Iran considers this to be very important. I think they see it as a test of American seriousness And it's important because I don't think that there's a lot of trust here at all, especially given the history and the context. So from the Iranian perspective, I think they don't see a point to going forward with this drawn out nuclear negotiation if the Americans aren't even willing to fulfill the first article of the MOU. And that first article mentions Lebanon three separate times. And it's not just about ending the bombardment, but it also speaks to

0: quote, territorial integrity of Lebanon, which would, I assume,
1: mean pulling out troops. Or
0: require, yes, it would require Israel to withdraw.
1: Dania, the Iranians have closed the Strait of Hormuz. I cannot imagine that this is going over well with all of the countries in this region that rely on that waterway to get oil to market. Are they going to be putting pressure on the Iranians here or the Americans or both? Is this a full court press?
2: Well, I think that the Gulf states are going to be disappointed that the terms of the MOU agreement were not met, especially that Qatar, you know, worked at the 11th hour, spent many hours in Tehran trying to secure this deal. And then more than that, I think more than the nuclear issue, to them, the nuclear bomb is the Strait of Hormuz. So the fact that it's closed again is extremely disappointing from the Gulf states' perspective because it puts their economic security on edge and on a hinge. And unfortunately, it looks like there's a long road before this actually gets resolved for once and for all, which is something that the Gulf states are extremely worried about.
1: Mohammed, quickly, because we're running out of time, there seems to be a recognition that Hezbollah is not going to disarm itself. The Lebanese army is not strong enough to do it, and Israel probably can't do it without expanding its conflict there. So what do you think the Israelis are trying to achieve in Lebanon right now?
0: Well, I think this is mostly about greater Israel. Israel is an expansionist state. It has its eyes set not only on Lebanon, and much more even than 20% that they currently occupy, but even other territories, other states in the region. They believe that everything from the Euphrates River to the Nile River is the land of Israel, promised, in the Bible. That is a mainstream belief in Israel, not just on the far right. And so I think this is, part of it is Israeli security. I think a lot of it is they want to expand, and I don't think they have any intention of giving up the land that they've occupied so far in Lebanon. Yeah. And I think that's why this is going to be so important to watch what Donald Trump does in the coming days.
1: Danny, I'm going to challenge you to summarize in a line because I literally don't have more time with that. How is the Qatari mediation presence in Switzerland different than the Pakistani presence?
2: Well, the Qataris are experts in mediation, and they've worked on it for quite a long time. This is their area of expertise. They mediated between the Iranians and the Americans before. They mediated for Gaza. Yeah. They mediated across the region. So this is what makes them distinguished from the Pakistanis.
1: I said only one line. We got to go. We'll be back in 30 minutes. See ya.
3: 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Pull apart fact from fiction and get to the bottom line.
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5: A landslide win only 2 years ago, yet now U.K. Prime Minister Keir Starmer's resisting calls to step down. The return to Parliament of Andy Burnham makes a leadership challenge more likely. So what's gone wrong so fast for Starmer? And why so much turmoil at the top of British politics? This is Inside Story.

0: Hello and welcome to the programme. I'm Per Nyberg. UK Prime Minister Keir Starmer's election slogan was change, leading his Labour Party to a landslide 2 years ago. Well, he hardly could have imagined that rallying cry might now be focused on him. Some ministers are asking for a change and a new party leader. Defeat in last month's local elections has intensified the crisis, with Labour trailing the right-wing Reform UK in opinion polls. A by-election win for his party on Friday will have seen little celebration in the Starmer camp. Now, that's made Manchester Mayor Andy Burnham an MP again and in pole position to challenge Starmer for the leadership. But despite intensifying pressure to stand aside, Starmer says he's not going anywhere. So why has there been so much turmoil at the top of British politics? And where did it all go wrong for Starmer? Well, we'll talk to our guests in just a moment. First, this report from Narges Mobalighi.
1: From a landslide election victory less than 2 years ago to some of the lowest approval ratings since records began, UK Prime Minister Keir Starmer is coming under intense pressure from within his party to consider his future. Nearly 70% of the British public view him unfavourably, according to opinion polls. His leadership has been dogged by economic stagnation, unpopular welfare cuts, and policy U-turns that have undermined confidence in his government. Now, there are mounting calls for him to step aside or face a leadership challenge.
2: There isn't a leadership contest.
3: But when there is,
2: at the moment,
3: Prime Minister,
2: there isn't one at the moment. But if there is a contest, just to be clear with you, then yes, I will run, I will stand, and I've said repeatedly, I'm not going to walk away from that.
1: If there is a contest, this man is considered the top contender to replace Starmer. Andy Burnham is one of Labour's most recognisable political figures. He stepped down as mayor of Greater Manchester to stand for MP in a by-election. His spectacular victory on Friday paves the way for him to challenge Starmer, which he could only do as an MP. His speech sounding very much like the launch of a leadership campaign.
4: It is our last chance to change, but we're going to take it, aren't we? We are going to take that opportunity and we are going to lay out a new path for Britain.
1: Crucially, Burnham won in the north of England and beat Reform UK. Nigel Farage's right-wing anti-immigration party is ahead in opinion polls of both Labour and the Conservatives, which have led every British government for the past century. Reform UK emerged from the successful campaign Farage helped lead to take the UK out of the European Union. Since the Brexit referendum in 2016, there has been unprecedented volatility at the top of the country's politics, with Starmer the sixth Prime Minister in a decade. His landslide win, ending 14 years of Conservative government, was supposed to bring in a period of stability. It has been anything but, at home and abroad. Starmer's played an active role on the international stage, with the UK a staunch ally of Ukraine. He reaffirmed his strong support for Israel despite the Gaza genocide, while new legislation from his government has been used to crack down on protests in support of Palestinians. Big efforts to woo US President Donald Trump were seen as a crucial foreign policy goal, but have failed after Starmer refused to join in the war against Iran.
5: By the way, I'm not happy with the UK either. This is not Winston Churchill that we're dealing with.
1: The courtship of Trump is linked to Starmer's personal political crisis. The UK Prime Minister picked Peter Mandelson to be Britain's US ambassador. The appointment in February last year was controversial because of previous scandals involving the former Labour minister and high-ranking party figure. Just 7 months later, he was sacked after US files revealed he had a close relationship with late sex offender Jeffrey Epstein. The controversy has in turn raised questions about Starmer's judgment and suitability as Prime Minister, with many saying it is when, not if, he will become the sixth UK Prime Minister to leave office in a decade. Narges Mobalighi, Al Jazeera for Inside Story.
0: Now let's bring in our guests, all joining us from the UK today. In London, we have Peter Olborn, a political commentator and also an associate editor of Middle East Eye, a digital news organisation. In Liverpool, we've got Jonathan Tung, professor of politics at the University of Liverpool, also author of numerous books on British and Northern Irish politics. And also in London, Peter Gagan, editor of Democracy for Sale, an investigative news site. A warm welcome to all of you. Peter Gagan, Keir Starmer, he is Britain's most unpopular PM on record. Just 2 years after he won that landslide victory, securing 400 MPs. This is a complete fall from grace now. So what happened? What went wrong with his way of managing the country?
3: Well, you almost have to go back to the start. He won a huge victory, just as you say, almost 2 years ago. But it was a very broad victory. He won a lot of seats, but it was very thin. He won that huge victory on just 33% of the votes. Only a third of Britons actually voted for him. And I think almost from the start, as soon as he got into office, he was embroiled in a scandal about gifts, which wasn't a huge scandal in some respects, but he handled it very badly. And it kind of set the tone for, I think, a leader who, he came into office, I think, thinking that he was going to, the job was of management. He could manage the country better, the Conservatives. And the problems of the Conservatives had managed the country badly. And I think he hadn't appreciated that when he talked about change, there was a real appetite in the UK for change. There's a deep sense of malaise and unhappiness in this country. And I think he's been completely incapable of meeting that moment. He has struggled to articulate what his vision of the country is. He's struggled to communicate it, but also even the style of leadership he's had, which has felt very semi-detached and very kind of, very frankly, managerial. And almost every issue, whether it's around Peter Mandelson, domestic politics, anything else, it feels like he quickly falls back into process and managerialism and has struggled effectively to kind of connect with the country and to tell any story about the last 2 years. It's very hard. I think it's very telling that there's a lot of talk in the UK now about Keir Starmer's legacy, and the government have brought in a ban on social media for under 16s, and Starmer reportedly is seeing this as his, one of his legacies. This is an issue that Starmer didn't agree with. He didn't agree with a ban on social media in 16 until very recently. And it feels very telling that Starmer pushing through a policy that he himself doesn't seem to fully agree with is possibly going to be one of the last things he does as Prime Minister.
0: Jonathan Tong, is it all over now for Starmer? Is it time for the Chief Whip to step into his office with that metaphorical bottle of whiskey and a revolver and tell him to do what's best for the country? I mean, that would lead us to the 7th PM in just 10 years.
6: It is all over for Keir Starmer. I mean, there's simply no way he can survive the leadership challenge from Andy Burnham when it comes. The electorate, if there was to be a contest between those two individuals, the electorate, those who would vote on who the next Labour leader will be Labour Party members and those who are affiliated to the Labour Party through trade unions. The surveys that have been done so far suggest that Andy Burnham is well ahead of Keir Starmer in terms of popularity amongst those who would have a vote on the issue. So I think the logical thing for Keir Starmer to do is to resign with dignity. It may be very unfair in some ways. I mean, he has been buffeted by a grim economic situation. The expectations upon Keir Starmer were far, far too high when he took office. He benefited from an anti-Conservative vote more than a pro-Keir Starmer or even a pro-Labour vote in 2024. But he was also guilty of raising those expectations with that slogan of change. Whether Andy Burnham can do any better is another matter. But I think, yeah, rather than have the indignity of being the first Labour Prime Minister ever to be bundled out of office by his own party, better for him to go now with quiet dignity at a time with an elongated timetable, perhaps, to allow him a few more months in office.
0: He did take over after 14 years of Conservative rule. But Peter O'Born, what's it about Starmer's style, his political identity, that puts him in this position that he faces himself in today?
7: Yeah, I think it's worthwhile here looking at the deeper structural issues which have led to the unprecedented, as Professor Tong has just pointed out, political collapse and humiliation of Sir Keir Starmer. He came in promising change. And by the way, Andy Burnham is promising change, and every political leader emerging in Britain always promises change, which is a meaningless phrase. He didn't mean it. Now, I think Starmer was brought down in the first the thing which killed him was the Mandelson crisis, the fact he had given the member of the Epstein class the ambassadorship in the United States. And that it was a manifestation of something much deeper. that in the last 20 years, Britain has changed from being a democracy into becoming an oligarchy. Peter Gogan, his Democracy for Sale, who you have here, is superb on this issue. He's probably Britain's leading expert on that subject. It's no longer governed through voters. It's governed through oligarchs. The political parties are owned by a new class of billionaires and their allies, also billionaires, in the media, which is offshore owned. Now, when Starmer won that incredible result 2 years ago, he had the opportunity. He could have done it. I urged him to do it. Call time on this bankrupt system, which is a mixture of client politics and mutant neoliberalism. Instead of which, he lent into it, and he refused to get rid of the foreign donors. He sucked up to Rupert Murdoch. He himself took gifts and so forth from the super rich. He stood for the Labour leadership on a manifesto of being a Corbynite left winger, and he turned into a deceitful, scheming manipulator. And people saw straight through that. And that is why those are the fundamental reasons why he failed. But that is why we have to ask these interesting new questions about Burnham, because Burnham may well be the same thing. He may also conclude that his first interview has to be with the Sun newspaper. He needs to be the creature of the donors. And that's the big question, I think, today.
0: Peter Geoghegan, does it matter, though, who's the leader? I mean, does replacing Starmer with potentially Enda Burnham, does that fix Labour's problems?
3: I think, as Peter Olbram points out there, and as your own news package did too, you know, the UK has had six prime ministers in 10 years. There's a sense in which everybody who turns up promises change. There's a sense in which they're all part of a similar system, you know, where we have large amounts of donor money which buy a hell of a lot of access into our politics. And I think the question for Burnham, which is still not clear, is whether he represents change. And, you know, just to reflect on where this by-election came from, he won this by-election in Makerfield. Makerfield was a Labour seat. The MP who stood there, Josh Simons, he stood down, who was the MP for the seat. He stood down having been forced to resign as a government minister in February after, I will admit that we did this at Democracy for Sale, we revealed that he had, when he was running Labour Together, hired a PR firm to discredit journalists who were investigating their finances. So effectively, journalists were looking into the finances of this Labour Together, this organisation is very important behind Keir Starmer, which Josh Simons ran at the time. When it was revealed, he was forced to step down. He then stepped down as an MP. He's now a central figure behind Andy Burnham. He's hotly, you actually saw him, people wouldn't have known who he was probably, but you saw him in some of the clips there that you showed, and he's hotly tipped to take over as in a very senior position, either as Burnham's chief of staff or something else. And I think that does raise big questions about just how different Andy Burnham is going to be. We've not heard very much on the campaign trail about what this means. There's a lot of talk, and I'd love to hear John Tong's view on this, on Manchesterism and what exactly that means, which is seen as Andy Burnham's kind of flagship thing, but it also feels very malleable. It feels like something that can mean different things to different people. And it feels like there is an electoral path there. Like, Andy Burnham's clearly very popular. He's clearly tapped into something. But there's a real danger that he's just going to continue on the trend that we've seen over the last 10 years in terms of promising a lot, talking a lot about change, and a sense at the end of it where disillusionment sets in really quickly. And I think the takeaway from Keir Starmer, outside of his own personal failings, is just how quickly you can lose that sense of momentum and popularity. You know, within weeks, frankly, of winning that big victory, Starmer was looking like he was rattled and was losing popularity and never recovered.
0: Jonathan Tong, what do you think about this Mancherism, this programme from Manchester? Can that translate into success for the whole country?
8: Well, he has achieved, Andy Burnham, economic success on a small scale for the Greater Manchester area over which he presides as mayor. Economic growth in terms of percentage of GDP has been greater there than any other district of England. That's not all down to Andy Burnham, but it is an interesting concept, Manchesterism. It is basically capitalism. Andy Burnham spends a lot of his day trying to attract private sector investment into Greater Manchester, but with a social conscience and also some local state regulation. So, for example, Burnham has brought public transport into local state ownership. It's the local state under Andy Burnham that has controlled fares, routes, timetables on buses. Burnham would like to extend that greater state control to other areas, like, for example, water and energy. But that would cost a lot of money if you're going to nationalise the water companies, for example. So I'm not sure he will be able to replicate what he has done in Greater Manchester, where he is undoubtedly popular, where he's been elected with huge majorities each time. Beyond that, I mean, you know, I don't think that there is a clear Andy Burnham programme. You can't go to the right to be elected as Labour leader if there is a contest. So Andy Burnham's wary of doing that for the reasons that Peter Oberhorn outlined. You know, Keir Starmer did, as Peter said, you know, presented himself as some sort of Corbynite left winger to get elected as leader of the Labour Party. I mean, Burnham ideologically is flexible. That's OK, but what you don't want is Keir Starmer Mark II without any clear sense of ideological purpose. I mean, 2 years into the Keir Starmer government, the reason he's about to lose his job as Prime Minister is because we've no clear idea of what a Keir Starmer government was meant to represent. Andy Burnham has got to avoid that trap. Yes, he's a better political communicator than Keir Starmer, for sure. Yes, he's more popular, that's for certain. But, you know, you need more than that if you're going to survive, if your popularity is going to survive contact with Number 10 Downing Street for very long.
0: Peter Oberhorn, Keir Starmer, he took over a country with some major problems, major economic problems, the NHS, prisons, infrastructure, all needing major reforms. And you might recall in that speech, that winning speech outside 10 Downing Street, where he was talking about a national renewal, a return to politics of public service. He was going to govern country first, party second. He also said that changing the country is not like flicking a switch. It's going to take a while. Do you think that he needs just more time to fix things, or is this a job that was sort of doomed to fail?
7: It was there to be done if he'd been prepared to come into office conscious of the power that majority had given him and take on the reasons for this country's democratic deficit and economic and social decline. And that would have meant taking on the super rich, taking on the oligarchs, probably introducing, as Andy Burnham will do, I think, proportional representation, pushing on the Brexit front to go back into the European Union. He then would have had a lot of fights, but he'd had a lot of momentum. He basically sat there and, on his hands. He was scared of office, and he was the creature of his chief of staff, somebody called Morgan McSweeney, the person who had to resign over Mandelson. So he bought into the collapsed, bent politics, which has brought Britain low over the last 15 years. The one other subject we haven't mentioned here, which is absolutely crucial, is the rise of reform. Professor Tung is from Liverpool. He'll be seeing it up firsthand in the north, where Labour Party is collapsing in constituency after constituency. I was in Halifax, Calderdale, last night, which I saw it at firsthand, how the northern deindustrialised towns are falling, which were taken for granted by Labour for decades. But the Blairites just used them as somewhere they put rising stars from London. And Burnham here is hopeful. I like this thing about Burnham. He comes from actually between Manchester and Liverpool, and he is who he is. He reminds me of a previous generation of British politicians, or Labour politicians, going back to the mid 20th century. Blair inaugurated an era of creatures who were imposed upon Britain by the metropolitan elite. Burnham does not come, whatever his critics say, from that position. He's more like a Harold Wilson, you know, the pipe-smoking supporter of Huddersfield Town, or Jim Callaghan, Stoker Callaghan, you know, who made his way up from the bottom of the Royal Navy to becoming occupant of the four great pillars of state. And if he can do that, if he can speak, he's a man of the people. And that's what he's really got to have the confidence to be and to take on and be a Labour politician, actually, which means actually doesn't mean you're taking on the rest of the country. You're just standing up for working people. It's needed. We haven't had that really since Jim Callaghan in the late 1970s.
0: Now, you've all mentioned the issue of Lord Mandelson, the appointment of him as the UK ambassador to the US. And of course, Keir Starmer has tried to work really hard on that special relationship between the UK and the US and sort of cozying up to Donald Trump. Jonathan Tung, how big of a error of judgment was it on Starmer's behalf to appoint Lord Mandelson in spite of all those warnings?
8: It was a colossal error of judgment, and ultimately it has massively contributed to the end of Keir Starmer's premiership. He never recovered from that. It wasn't the only mistake by any means, but he was warned against it and he still went ahead. He didn't do due diligence at all upon the appointment, despite all the siren warnings, despite the fact that Peter Mandelson has never been a stranger to controversy, but Keir Starmer thought he knew better than others. So that was bad. And the tragedy for Keir Starmer is that in some other aspects of foreign policy, he's actually handled things rather well. He's been solid on Ukraine, it should be said. And he's handled a difficult American president to handle, probably as well as could be expected. So for all his domestic failings, foreign policy was a better area for Starmer until the Mandelson appointment. And I do think it was fatal. You could almost sense the draining of support for Keir Starmer from that point onwards. I don't think that Andy Burnham would make such a catastrophic appointment. I actually think Burnham's quite shrewd, but he hasn't been tested, of course, on foreign policy. He's got to... The problem that Burnham has is expanding a sort of Greater Manchester vision to the national stage, notwithstanding the fact that he has served in a cabinet before. So, yeah, I mean, Starmer's made his own mistakes. Starmer was politically inexperienced. Starmer was politically naive. Whatever you think of Burnham, he has been around in politics quite a long time, and he does have a greater understanding of the political dark arts than I think Keir Starmer, who'd been a relatively successful director of public prosecutions prior to this, ever acquired. I don't think Starmer actually knew how to do politics, and that's why he's leaving office, I'm almost certain, a mere 2 years after achieving a remarkable landslide victory.
0: Peter Gagan, there's a nickname for Keir Starmer, Never Hear Care. Do you think that's unfair?
3: I think that, again, harks back to this sense in which Starmer hasn't been able to lead with any kind of vision. He's had, he came in, as Peter Oberon points out, he initially elected into, he won the Labour leadership contest on a manifesto pledge. These 10 pledges, very much coming from the left. It was under the architecture of Morgan McSweeney's chief of staff, who basically created a policy platform that he knew Labour members would want. It was all very, very much to the left of the party. He abandoned that as soon as he won the Labour leadership. He then won a general election without having to really articulate any strong vision. And the sense in which Starmer just has been incapable of the sense of what would he do? This has been the thing I think has been a recurring problem. Any decision Keir Starmer makes, it doesn't seem like it's guided or grounded in any solid analysis or ideology. It feels like it's capricious. And for that reason, it often changes. He's had to backtrack on a lot of things. There's been a lot of flip-flopping. And so I think the sense of never hear Keir, it speaks to his foreign travels and foreign affairs. But I think really at its root is that sense of lack of grounding of himself in the country. I think if that sense was there, he would be able to go to different countries. I think that will be seen as an asset. And I think John Tong is right. It's probably been the strongest part of his premiership. But because he has lacked any kind of coherent centre, any kind of coherent political centre within himself and within his administration, when he goes on the world stage, it looks like someone who's on a jolly or dodging responsibilities at home, unfair as that might be.
0: Peter Oberon here towards the end. Of course, Reform UK is on a sort of a path of momentum. What do you think the issues of immigration and also Starmer's views on the Gaza war and Israel, how much of that actually impacted this current situation?
7: To talk about Gaza, Palestine, Israel is absolutely crucial because Starmer actually was, I slightly disagree with what Peter Gergen was saying that just now. Starmer came from the far right of the Labour Party. He was a creature of a faction called Labour Together, which was almost like the militant tendency, but from the right. It captured the Labour Party from the right and installed Starmer as its thing. And they went after left-wing MPs. They split the party quite deliberately. They drove the left out of the party. And in doing so, they did that to suck up to the media moguls and the oligarchs. But in doing so, they drove out the left and created Jack Polansky's Green Party, which is now an insurgent political force. If Burnham is going to establish himself as a real prime minister as opposed to an inert body as Starmer has been, he is going to have to move on Gaza and Palestine and Israel, and he's now going to be asked about it because it can't be avoided if he's going to reclaim the Labour Party as a political force. And I think that will mean dealing with those very difficult issues. Are we going to sanction? And why haven't we sanctioned? Why didn't... They're all going to be asked, why didn't Britain, under Starmer, sanction certainly the settlements? Why didn't they sanction Israel? Why didn't they support BDS? Why have you never called Israel an apartheid state? Why have you never even said that Israel is committing war crimes? These are all real questions which need to be asked of Burnham, but also anybody else who's in this contest, because Starmer has parked the Gaza issue as prime minister. In the eyes of very many people, he's been complicit in a genocide made

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Thank you, all three of you. And thank you so much for watching. 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For now, that's it from me, Pranay Berg, and the whole team here in Doha. Al Jazeera's coverage continues in just a moment. Stay with us.

0: In India, cricket is the number one sport, yet it's long been a man's game while women's cricket struggled.
1: No one knows that women's cricket exists.
0: But that's all changed with a World Cup win and a glitzy new league worth over $100 million. 101 East, the rise of India's women cricketers on Al Jazeera.
2: In every story, truth is priority. Facts emerge in fragments. 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Every image is reviewed. Every detail examined. Because accuracy is everything. Beyond the headlines, providing context, insight, and meaning. Seeking balance in every narrative we cover. Al Jazeera, from the front lines to the newsroom to you.

0: It is 1800 GMT. I'm Cyril Vanier, and we are live from the mountains of central Switzerland, where direct talks are expected in the coming days between the U.S. and Iran. You are watching Al Jazeera's special coverage of intense and emergency diplomacy involving not only the U.S. and not only Iran, but also their Middle Eastern allies, Israel and Hezbollah. As we speak, Iran's armed forces say they have closed the Strait of Hormuz. It is closed, they say, because of Israel's violations of the ceasefire in Lebanon. This is a live map of maritime traffic passing through the strait. Iran's military have warned vessels not to approach, saying their security would be otherwise compromised if they did. However, the U.S. military deny Iran's claims, saying that the strait is open and that U.S. forces are monitoring the situation to ensure that it remains open. And back here in Switzerland, the lead mediator, Pakistan, says that talks are going to happen tomorrow, face-to-face talks between the U.S. and Iran. And they're going to happen behind us. On the other side of Lake Lucerne, you see at the top of the mountain, that is the resort of Birkenstock. It has been used for high-level talks and emergency diplomacy before, and that is set to happen again. The U.S. Special Envoy Steve Witkoff has just arrived in Switzerland with President Trump's Special Advisor Jared Kushner also here. Vice President J.D. Vance of the United States says that he also expects to travel there himself in the next couple of days. And Iran has announced that it is sending a negotiating team currently en route to Switzerland. Now over to Lebanon, the success of the talks here depends heavily on developments there. Israel has been bombarding the south despite pressure from Washington to create space for diplomacy. Dozens of people have been killed in the past few days, taking the total number of Lebanese killed to more than 4,000 since March 2nd. We are covering all these developments from the United States to right here in Switzerland and across the Middle East. Now, we are live in Hormuz. We're live in the Iranian capital, Tehran. We are live in southern Lebanon, in Ramallah, in the occupied West Bank, and, of course, also in Washington, D.C. We're going to start in Hormuz, however. Tawhid Asadi is live for us there. Tawhid, what actually is the status right now of the Strait of Hormuz?
1: Based on what we hear from the Iranian side, the IRGC, the Revolutionary Guards, came out with a clear statement. They

0: First said that the Strait of Hormuz is now completely closed, and they said that ships and vessels should not approach, or if they approach, they run the risk of jeopardizing their safety and security. Meanwhile, we've got another statement from the Joint Military Headquarters of Khatam al-Anbiya with three clear messages in that regard, Cyril. First, they said that this is the lack of commitment and the failure by the United States to fulfill their obligations based upon the signed Memorandum of Understanding to put an end on the war. And that war obviously includes the ceasefire in all fronts, specifically in Lebanon. Also, the second message was that the continued nature of the Israeli attacks on Lebanon and also their the Israeli forces in the Lebanese territories is the cause of the closure of the Strait of Hormuz. And the third message of warning, saying that the closure of the Strait of Hormuz is just one first step, and that means if the aggression continues, Iran is thinking and considering other steps ahead. But all in all, we know that here at the Strait of Hormuz, we are dealing with a very intricate situation with things moving back and forth due to this brutal nature of the circumstances surrounding the Strait of Hormuz. Iran says as long as the Israeli aggressions continue, the situation here is going to remain closed. And let's keep in mind, a few hours before the announcement of the closure, we witnessed the gradual resumption of the ships and vessels transiting through the trajectory of this geostrategically significant choke point. It was far below the average number of between 100 to 130 prior to the initiation of the war, but they were planning, the Iranian side was planning to increase the number, introducing some mechanisms, while they also put emphasis on their sovereign right over the strait, but they said that we're not going to contradict international laws and regulations. That was all happening prior to the announcement by IRGC to close the strait. And also, one thing that we have to keep in mind is that we are dealing with a very interconnected host of different issues. We know that in addition to the Strait of Hormuz situation, we've got the naval blockade by the Americans, and also Iranians are talking about other demands when it comes to the trajectory of diplomacy, including frozen assets, including sanction reliefs, and other issues. They were supposed to be in Switzerland to usher in the next chapter of the negotiations, but right now, Tehran says it is not the second phase of the talks, but a phase to monitor the implementation of the previous, commitments based on the first Memorandum of Understanding. We know that other sticking points, including the nuclear dossier of the country and the economic issues related to that, were left to be settled down within the trajectory of diplomacy. But Iran's first and foremost precondition was to make sure that these commitments are going to be translated into real action, something that has not happened yet. At this time, I can say that with respect to all these complexities, uncertainty is name of the game.
1: All right, Tohid Asadi reporting from Hormuz. Thank you very much. Patty Culhane is in Washington, D.C. Patty, who is going to be negotiating for the United States? Because there's an Iranian delegation currently en route to Switzerland. Who's going to be on the other side of the table for the U.S.?
2: Well, according to Vice President J.D. Vance, Steve Witkoff and Jared Kushner, the president's envoys on most conflicts across the globe, that they're already in Switzerland. This vice president says he believes he'll be coming in a couple of days or within the couple of days. We don't think that that's happening right now, because when the vice president travels, a pool of reporters goes with him. We don't believe that they've been notified to go to Andrews Air Force Base. So it's going to be Steve Witkoff, Jared Kushner, and Vice President J.D. Vance. It has been several hours since we heard that Iran was going to close the Strait of Hormuz. We haven't heard anything from the Trump administration in response to that, but we have heard from a central command telling Reuters news agency that the Strait of Hormuz remains open. His quote is, traffic continues to flow. U.S. forces are monitoring the situation to ensure that it remains the case, and Iran does not control the Strait of Hormuz. So obviously getting a very conflicting picture here in the U.S.

0: Right. Patty Culhane reporting from Washington, D.C. You're staying with us. We'll come back to you in a little bit, but I want to bring in our diplomatic editor, James Bays. James, you have been monitoring the progress and the run-up to these talks here, but everything has changed just in the last few hours. You were the one telling us it's taken on a completely different nature. These are crisis talks now.
1: They are crisis talks. They're going to be high-level talks. Interesting what Patty was saying about the vice president, because we know that on the plane with Iran is his sort of diplomatic counterpart, the man who met him in Islamabad last time, the parliamentary speaker Ghalibaf. And we know that of the mediating countries, you're going to have the prime minister of Pakistan, Shehbaz Sharif. He's on his way. The Qatari prime minister has been here for some hours, for about a day now. So interesting if J.D. Vance doesn't travel. Obviously, they do keep that sort of thing pretty close to their chests. This is exactly what they planned to do over 24 hours ago, this high-level meeting to start the diplomacy, get diplomacy going on the Memorandum of Understanding. But as you say, it's a crisis. The Memorandum of Understanding is not now the basis. They're trying to save the Memorandum of Understanding, and that's because one key clause has been broken. That's the ceasefire in Lebanon. We have two interconnected wars, which is what makes it so, so complicated. Ceasefire has been broken. The US has said to the Israelis, stop. The Israelis didn't stop. The US said new ceasefire. The Israelis didn't stop, despite the words of the president and the vice president. The Israelis keep their bombardment. The Iranian side, their first way of showing their displeasure was delaying their arrival. Their second way is to use one of their most powerful cards, which is to cut the Strait of Hormuz, which has been proved since the start of the war at the last day of February, is their most powerful weapon.
0: These American negotiators and these Iranian negotiators, this tandem specifically, they don't have a great track record, right? They've met before, these Americans and these Iranians, and it hasn't ended well so far. Is there anything that gives you confidence that this time can be different?
1: No, and you, the people already here, you've got Jared Kushner and Steve Witkoff, they were here with, they were in Geneva, but in Switzerland, with Abbas Araghchi, the Iranian foreign minister, just days before the war. They said to the Iranian foreign minister, it's all gone rather well, we'll have another meeting. And then, of course, the war started. The Iranians think that was deceit. And, of course, the Iranian delegation, some of their closest colleagues were killed. It's personal for them. So, yeah, there's no trust whatsoever. But I have to add one optimistic note, even though things are deteriorating. I think there's a situation where neither the US or the Iran want to go back to all-out war. I think that's the bottom line for everyone, which maybe means that something could be done. But the only something that could be done involves a party that's not here and a party that's not behaving.
0: Explain
1: that's Israel.
0: That. Yeah,
1: that's Israel.
0: That.
1: And the only way Israel can be stopped, it seems the words of the president and vice president don't seem to have any impact. The US has got to do something tougher.
0: All right. James Bays, our diplomatic editor here at Al Jazeera, thank you very much. You mentioned the importance of Israel. Let's go and find out what's happening in southern Lebanon. The Israeli military has been fighting with Hezbollah. Over the last 24 to 48 hours, we have seen the Israeli military pound southern Lebanon. Dozens of people have been killed. Heidi Pett is in Tyre. Heidi, can you brief us on the sequence of events over the last 24 hours?
2: So I should go back a little bit more than 24 hours to 4 p.m. local time on Friday, which is when U.S. officials announced that a ceasefire was going to come into effect between Israel and Hezbollah. Now, immediately after that, in fact, in the hour after that 4 p.m. ceasefire was supposed to take effect, there were more than a dozen Israeli airstrikes. They continued for several hours, but then did slow into Friday night. But just after midnight, Israeli troops launched another assault on the Ali al-Taha Hill. Now, that is some high ground. It's a ridgeline on a mountain near the city of Nabatea. And the Israeli military has been seeking to take that ridgeline and other parts of high ground around the city of Nabatea for some time now, a couple of weeks. This was at least their sixth or seventh assault on that hill. Hezbollah responded to that. They said the Israelis had broken the ceasefire by doing so. They launched an ambush. Four Israeli soldiers were killed and several others were wounded, because not just because of the ambush, that they also came under rocket fire. And so the Israeli military then responded.

0: They blamed Hezbollah for breaking the ceasefire, and they say that they launched attacks, airstrikes, in fact, on more than 100 Hezbollah targets across Lebanon on Saturday. But what we know about what was hit is that there were several residential buildings among them. And so civilians have been killed once again here in southern Lebanon. A family in the village of Barish, a man, his wife and their two children. There were women and children among the dead in an airstrike on a building in the district of Sidon earlier on Saturday around lunchtime today as well. And we've also had soldiers of the Lebanese army who have been killed in quite targeted strikes. One who was on his motorbike traveling between Nabatea and Kfar Roman. Now, the Lebanese army isn't a party to this conflict. In fact, they are supposed to be deploying in what is being called pilot zones during this separate track of negotiations between the Lebanese state and Israel. There's meetings about that supposed to be continuing in Washington on Tuesday. And yet, the Israeli military, instead of handing over, instead of having a ceasefire and handing over territory to the soldiers of the Lebanese army, they seem to be killing them in targeted strikes. So we had a significant escalation over the course of Saturday. And then we had the Iranian closure of the Strait of Hormuz. And not long after that, the Israeli military activity here in Lebanon slowed down. And in the last couple of hours, things have been remarkably quiet. Now, Hezbollah, speaking to the news agency Associated Press, one of their officials said that the Iranians had told Hezbollah that they wouldn't be reopening the Strait of Hormuz until Israel publicly committed to a ceasefire. So people here in Lebanon, they watch and they wait to see if that happens.
1: Mm-hmm. Heidi, for the U.S.-Iran agreement to work, Israel and Hezbollah are going to have to stop fighting. That is what's written and stipulated in paragraph one of the Memorandum of Understanding. Now, Israel and Hezbollah, they continuously accuse the other of having provoked them into a new round of fighting, right? But for this to work, they both have to stop fighting. What does Hezbollah say about that? And is Hezbollah ready to do that?
0: So what they have said today, what they said yesterday, what they have said, in fact, for many months now, dating back to early April, when the first ceasefire was rumored to be taking effect here in Lebanon, which actually resulted in the deadliest day of the war so far, is that they are willing to abide by the ceasefire if the Israelis do. And what happens, and you're right, we get this kind of trading of blame, this circular situation where Hezbollah accuses Israel of violating the ceasefire, whether that is because of airstrikes, attempted troop maneuvers and the seizing of more territory on the ground, or even just their continued presence, really, in southern Lebanon. They respond to those Israeli airstrikes or drone strikes or troop movements, and then the Israelis accuse Hezbollah of violating the ceasefire. Now, in statements today, what Hezbollah has said is that they retain the right to respond to Israeli violations and also that they retain the right to defend Lebanon and its people. So they're sort of leaving the door open that continued Israeli occupation of southern Lebanon could lead to a response. But earlier in the week, they also said that they had, again, in conversations with the Iranians, that the deal was not necessarily that an Israeli withdrawal from southern Lebanon was a condition for the MOU. And we know that because it has been signed. But that Israeli withdrawal should happen before the final agreement between the U.S. and Iran, that is the nuclear deal, the more significant peace process that's supposed to be negotiated over the next 60 days will happen. So they may hold fire if there are no Israeli advances, if there is no Israeli fire. The mere Israeli presence may not provoke a response in the next 60 days.
1: Heidi Petz reporting from Tyre in southern Lebanon. Thank you very much. Let's get the Israeli answer to all of this. Noor Odeh is in Ramallah in the occupied West Bank. Noor, as we were saying with Heidi in Lebanon, you know, for this to work, and when I say this, I mean the agreement between the U.S. and Iran, Israel and Hezbollah have to stop fighting. And they keep saying that the other started and provoked them into another round of attacks and retaliation. Is Israel going forward, right? We know what's happened over the last 24, 48 hours. Israel has pounded southern Lebanon, killed dozens of people. But going forward, is Israel publicly saying that it's willing to abide by its obligations under the Memorandum of Understanding?
2: Well, Israel is not mentioning what it is willing to do in the context of obligations under the Memorandum of Understanding. But we have seen our reports that the Israeli Prime Minister and his Minister of Defense have instructed the Israeli army to hold fire. Now, that does, and they will remain put in the fifth of Lebanon that Israeli forces occupy. The reports also indicate that the Israeli army will continue to target Ali Taher Hill, for example, near Nabatiye, where instructions have not been given for a cessation of the battles there that have cost the lives of Israeli soldiers, and several others were injured over the past 48 hours. Israel considers that to be a ceasefire. It also considers any confrontation with its occupying forces to be a violation of the ceasefire. So the elements of escalation continue to be present, but these reported instructions are a bit different from what we saw, the tone that we saw earlier in the day, yesterday for sure, and it is perhaps a nod to the increasing American pressure on Israel, at least rhetorical pressure, and it is something acknowledged in those media reports about the operations in Lebanon. No talk of withdrawal, though, Cyril, and that is really the sticking issue.
1: Noor, do we know if the United States has been leaning on Israel to stop fighting in southern Lebanon?
2: Well, we've heard, actually, the U.S. president, his vice president, come out and publicly state things that would have been unfathomable just a few weeks ago. This is kind of spat between the U.S. and Israel is truly unprecedented. It is raising alarms in Israel. At the same time, in Israel, in the right wing and in the media that is sympathetic to the ruling coalition, we've also seen a name-calling and attacks against the U.S. president, his vice president, and even Steve Witkoff, the special envoy of the American president, and Jared Kushner, his son-in-law and advisor. This escalation in rhetoric has, taken on a whole life of itself. Having said that, everybody in Israel understands that this is not just about personal relationship. The bond, the strategic alliance between the U.S. and Israel is something that Israel simply cannot gamble. The problem that Netanyahu is facing right now, according to many analysts, is that he is caught between a rock and a hard place. Appeasing Donald Trump will come at the expense of the chances of Benjamin Netanyahu to make it in election. The accusation now leveled at Netanyahu is that he is literally gambling that strategic alliance in order to secure his political survival. And that is what we're witnessing in the to and fro between Washington and Israel and in the different statements about Lebanon, because that remains the sticking point. Israel does not want to recognize that the Lebanon and Iran talks are interlinked, as we've seen in the past few days.
1: Yeah, an American and Israeli interest at the moment totally divergent. Noor O'Day reporting live from Ramallah in the occupied West Bank. Thank you very much, Noor. Going back to the Iranian capital, Tehran, Mohammed Val is there. Mohammed, there is an Iranian delegation that has now left Iran. They are en route currently to Switzerland, and they will be meeting, as we understand it, with their American counterparts, the American delegation. What is going to be their negotiating position?
3: Well, they made it clear that their purpose is not to start those 60 days of technical talks and political talks about the final deal. Instead, they are going to make the point clear, the Iranian stance very clear, that Iran is not happy with the implementation, the level and pace of implementation of the Memorandum of Understanding. The first protest they have, the first point of contention, is a ceasefire in Lebanon that didn't take place until now. And there has been a lot of condemnation and angry and strong words from the Iranian side over the last few days about

0: this, and even threats of resuming some kind of action by way of response to that continuation of Israeli attacks in South Lebanon. And we have seen just hours ago how they announced the closure of the Strait of Hormuz and linked it to that situation. So the purpose of this delegation in Switzerland is to talk about the implementation of what has already been agreed on. And we have a statement from the a senior advisor of the Supreme Leader saying that if there is no implementation, if this agreement remains ink on paper, then the flow of oil and energy supplies will also be halted. So Iran is equating the importance of Lebanon ceasefire to the Iranians, to the importance of the Strait of Hormuz, to the Americans. They consider the Strait of Hormuz their strongest card to play in this conflict. They have been doing that all along, and they consider that it is because of the Strait of Hormuz that the Americans were pushed and forced to come to the negotiation table. Now they are using that card again. I know that the Americans have been saying just a while ago that it hasn't been closed and that the flow of energy is continuing, but that's not what the Iranians are saying. And that situation will be clear in the next few hours, and probably from now until tomorrow, there will be clarity about whether the ships are really continuing to cross or not. And depending on that, the pressure on the American side will be stronger. The Iranians are taking their time. They think they have what it takes to continue this this situation with the Americans. They have cards to play. They have military power also. They're wielding their military power. Just yesterday, talking about finger on the trigger, and that if there is a necessity of military escalation, then they will do it. But now they are playing this card of the Strait of Hormuz and going to Geneva at the same time to show that they are willing to negotiate, but they can't move to the next phase before the first phase has been taken care of.
1: Mohammed Val reporting live from the Iranian capital, Tehran. Thank you very much. Bringing in now our guests, Danya Thaffer from Doha, the executive director of the Gulf International Forum. That's a Washington, D.C.-based think tank. And with us, Ambassador Richard Schmierer from Bethany Beach in Delaware, a former U.S. ambassador to Oman, will be tapping into your expertise of the region, of the Gulf, and Deputy Assistant Secretary of State for Near Eastern Affairs. Ambassador, let's start with you. If you were advising the U.S. delegation going into these talks, which we believe will happen tomorrow, what would you advise them?
2: Well, first, it is good news that the talks will begin tomorrow, that our delegation has arrived. The Iranian delegation is on the way. I think first we will, assure Iran that it is our position that the fighting in Lebanon should stop, and that we will expect our Israeli partners to abide by that. And we will expect Iran to ensure that Hezbollah also abides by that. And then if we can see both parties abiding by the ceasefire, then I think we can actually move forward to the substantive issues that need to be discussed over the next 60 days.
1: Danya Thaffer, there are mediators involved who are here in Switzerland. The Qatari mediators are here. The Pakistani mediators are on their way. And they're there to facilitate talks between the Americans and the Iranians. But right now, the main sticking point is actually happening in southern Lebanon. It's between Israel and Hezbollah. What, in this situation, what can the mediators do?
3: Well, I think the mediators can talk to the two parties at the mediation table, Iran and the U.S., and have them both agree with, for example, the Iranians agree with Hezbollah and the Americans talk to Israel and try to come to an agreement with the third parties that are not at the negotiation table but are in the battlefield. I think this is something that's critically important, and that I know even from the Qatari perspective, they have a strong impetus to move forward in trying to resolve this, because the Strait of Hormuz being closed is directly linked to their economic security. And so they're going to try to push both parties. And I do think that the Americans although have not yet succeeded in influencing the Israelis, I think will try to push the Israelis to stop their at least their attacks from Lebanon. I'm not sure of a complete withdrawal, but we still have to wait and see. The fact that they're actually going to the negotiation table is something positive, though.
1: Ambassador Shmira in Delaware. So a couple hours ago, the Iranians announced that they were once again closing the Strait of Hormuz. I'm aware that the U.S. military, CENTCOM, says that's not the case. The Iranians don't control Hormuz. But look, the recent track record is that when the Iranians have said we're stopping or slowing down traffic, that is what has actually happened. And that appears to be, I'm listening to the reporting from our correspondents, a massive leverage play from the Iranians before they come to the negotiating table. Do you think that that is going to hamstring the Americans? Do you think that puts pressure on the American negotiators?
2: Well, certainly Iran has shown that it has the ability to threaten commercial traffic in the Strait. And so that threat really is one towards the shippers themselves, towards the insurance companies. And so as long as they believe that Iran has the capability to inflict damage on commercial shipping in the Strait of Hormuz, and Iran is claiming that that is its position currently because of the failure to implement the ceasefire in southern Lebanon, I believe the shipping companies and the insurance companies will pay heed to Iran's threats. So we really do need to get back to having both sides abide by the agreement and specifically resolve the situation in Lebanon, because I do think it will impact shipping if Iran claims that it is prepared to inflict damage on shipping going through the strait until we get to a successful ceasefire in southern Lebanon.
1: Yeah, and I'd refer our viewers to comments made by the U.S. President, Donald Trump himself, who said just earlier this week that one of the reasons he was putting pen to paper and signing an agreement with the Iranians is because he was afraid of a global recession, the effects of the closure of the Strait of Hormuz. And he said within weeks the U.S. might run out. I'm not sure if it's U.S. or other countries, actually. He didn't specify, but he said within weeks we might run out of oil reserves. So the U.S. has signaled a vulnerability to the closure of the Strait. If you look at it now from the American perspective, what leverage do they have?
2: Well, I think we need, if you're talking to me, I think we need to consult with Israel.
1: Yes, absolutely.
2: And make sure that Israel not only abides by a ceasefire that is not launching military activity, but apparently it seems that Israel had tried to redeploy troops overnight, and that's what sparked the latest skirmish. So I think we need to insist that what we have is a ceasefire in place, that neither side should take the ceasefire as an opportunity to try to improve its strategic positioning in Lebanon. And I think if we can convince Israel of that and, of course, ensure that Hezbollah also abides by that, then we can probably avoid triggering the kind of military activity that we have seen earlier today.
1: Danya Thapar, I'm going to have to run, but I will throw it back to you for one really brief answer, if you don't mind. Just your instinct on whether these negotiations can actually work, at least in terms of securing a ceasefire in southern Lebanon. Briefly, please.
3: Actually, there's too many unknown variables to know whether it will work or not. It really depends on how much pressure and what tools of leverage does the United States want to use to pressure Israel, and so it's unclear.
1: Danya Thapar, thank you very much. I didn't have a whole lot of time. It's unfair what I did to you, but I do appreciate you being with us in on Al Jazeera, a friend of the show. Danya Thapar, executive director of the Gulf International Forum, and Ambassador Richard Shmira, former U.S. ambassador to Oman. Thank you very much to both of you. Now, Osama bin Javed has been spending the last few days right on the other side of this lake, and he's had access to the Bergenstock Resort at the top of that Swiss mountain. That is where Iranians and Americans and the mediators are going to be meeting as of Sunday. Here's Osama Ben Javed.
4: Strict security is in place here in Bergenstock, where possibly the most consequential meeting for the Middle East is about to take place. This place is owned by the Qatari government and has been previously home to a similar diplomatic meeting during the Ukraine war. I'm about to take you into the media center, where it is completely empty. There's very few media personnel who've been able to gain access. That is why this is such prime location for these meetings, because it is secluded and the entry to this place, it can be controlled quite effectively. This is the Iran-US 14 points that are going to be coming under discussion. What an extraordinary turn of events here on Saturday, as the entire situation was about to fall apart. Then we saw the Pakistani Interior Minister making his way to Tehran, the Qatari Foreign Minister and Prime Minister here in Bergenstock. Both sides, the mediators who've been crucial in bringing these sides together, have been able to bring it closer one more time. The biggest sticking point remains the first point of the Memorandum of Understanding, which stipulates that both sides need to abide by the agreement and respect each other's territorial integrity and sovereignty. That includes Lebanon, and that's where the Israeli attacks have continued, and that's why Iran has shut down the Strait of Hormuz. In terms of the delegates here, we know that Jared Kushner, President Trump's son-in-law, and Steve Witkoff, his special envoy, are both here. We're still waiting to get confirmation if J.D. Vance, the U.S. Vice President, is going to be here. The Qatari Foreign Minister is already here. He has been holding a number of important meetings. We're also hearing from the Pakistanis that they are also going to be arriving with high levels of engagement. And the Interior Minister is already part of this. We're hearing the Foreign Minister, who has actually traveled to Cairo for the Quad meeting between Pakistan, Egypt, Saudi Arabia, and Turkey. This is where the meeting is going to take place. Again, this is the press center, which is completely empty. We're expecting that there's going to be more press personnel who are going to be here when the actual event takes place. But now the entire focus is not on the next phase of implementing the 14 points, but it's actually coming back. Commitment for commitment, implementation, not just a signing ceremony. So it is going to be extremely crucial for these sides to come together in the presence of the mediators and be able to make this a successful mediated effort, so that there could be peace between Iran and the United States, and by extension, the wider Middle East. Osama bin Javed, Al Jazeera at the Bergenstock Resort in Switzerland.
1: And direct talks expected to happen at that Bergenstock mountaintop resort here in central Switzerland. Al Jazeera will be covering all of it from the United States, across the Middle East, and right here in Switzerland. Our coverage continues now from our global headquarters in Doha.
5: Hello, I'm Fuli Batibor. Let's take a look at some of the day's other news now here on Al Jazeera. Ukrainian President Volodymyr Zelensky has warned that Russia is gearing up for a large-scale attack in the near future. It follows a Russian strike on Ukraine's southeastern city of Zaporizhia. The region's governor says four people were killed and dozens more wounded by the shelling. Emergency services say people were trapped under the rubble and that the death toll could rise because of the number of critically injured. Israeli forces have killed Al Jazeera Mubasher cameraman Ahmed Wisha in central Gaza in yet another attack targeting journalists. He was killed when an airstrike hit a residential building in Al Buraij refugee camp. His brother, Mohammed, correspondent for Al Jazeera Mubasher, was also killed in an Israeli drone attack back in April. The network has released a statement affirming his killing was a deliberate and targeted crime to intimidate journalists. At least 260 Palestinian journalists have been killed by Israel since October 2023, according to the Committee to Protect Journalists. A funeral has been held for a leader of the group Islamic Jihad in Gaza. These scenes were filmed in Khan Yunis in southern Gaza. An Israeli strike killed the leader near the city on Friday. Israel's so-called yellow line now incorporates more than half of Khan Yunis, where Israeli forces have been seen in residential neighborhoods. To Eastern Democratic Republic of Congo now, where at least 30 people have died of Ebola in a displacement camp since last month. This week alone, more than 10 people were buried in a camp in Bunia, the epicenter of the outbreak. Camp officials warn the high death rate suggests the virus may be spreading undetected there. The camp hosts more than 15,000 people, with resistance to testing and poor sanitation complicating efforts to curb the virus. Here's a father who's lost two of his sons. Unfortunately, we don't have that soundbite for you. Hopefully, we'll get it later. Meanwhile, decades of conflict. We head to Colombia. Decades of conflict have shaped the town of San Carlos in northwestern Colombia. For many, security remains the top priority. And that's one reason why presidential candidate Abelardo Del Espria's hardline message has resonated with many voters. Al Jazeera's Teresa Bo reports from San Carlos in Colombia.
6: San Carlos, a town in Antioquia in northwest Colombia, was one of the hardest hit by years of armed conflict. Today, it reflects a broader political trend across Colombia.
7: In the first round of the elections, over 60% of the population here voted for far-right candidate Abelardo Del Espriella. That figure is expected to be much higher this coming Sunday. We came here to find out why.
6: Diego Tamayo lost two of his brothers during the conflict. One of them is buried here. He believes Del Espriella will change Colombia for good.
8: I know the war here, and the commanders know the minute they see a strong hand, they will adapt and probably hand out roads, illegal crops, and other things. You cannot negotiate with these kinds of people. They will always get stronger.
7: People in this town have struggled with displacement, enforced disappearances, massacres, and targeted killings carried out by left-wing groups, but also right-wing paramilitaries that fought against them. And that history still shapes the way people vote. They say that armed groups are getting stronger and that they don't want that type of violence to happen again.
6: Gustavo Petro came to power promising total peace, but many say his plan has allowed groups to expand their control. Far-right candidate Abelardo Del Espriella has promised to defeat them in 90 days. Farid Usme was forced to leave his home. He was accused of supporting left-wing guerrillas and was targeted by paramilitary groups.
9: Petro's government was a failure in security. They allowed guerrillas to get stronger, a failed peace process, saying that they support life, but not really, because the actions have showed something else, that every 20 minutes a child or teenager is recruited by armed groups in this country.
6: But there are still some here who say they will vote for Iván Cepeda, the left-wing candidate who promises to continue promoting dialogue with armed groups instead of more war.
10: San Carlos has suffered every war, and the right has always controlled this place. But we have to transform our territory and try to convince people that we need education to end conflict.
6: Colombia is heading to the most consequential elections in recent history that will not only determine who governs the country, but also how it confronts armed groups.
11: Firmes por la patria.
6: Teresa Bo, Al Jazeera, San Carlos, Colombia.
5: Peru's president, José María Balcázar, is walking a political tightrope, trying to balance the U.S. and China's strategic and economic interests. The U.S. is putting pressure on Lima to cut ties with Beijing over a China-built mega shipping port. For more, we go to the Panama Canal for our weekly segment, Inside Latin America.
12: Inside Latin America. I'm Lucia Newman, and this is the Panama Canal. The ship you see here is on its way to the canal locks to pass from the Pacific to the Atlantic Ocean. Panama is right in the middle, and not just geographically. As everybody knows, in a battlefield, the worst place to be is caught in the middle, especially when the opposing sides are the United States and China. I'll tell you more about how that impacts Panama. But first we go to my colleague Mariana Sanchez in Peru, another country that's being caught in a potentially explosive tug of war for hemispheric power.
11: Thanks, Lucia. The port of Chancay is a Chinese-Peruvian enterprise that can dock some of the largest ships in the world. Since inauguration 18 months ago, it's turned into a major maritime hub in the southeastern Pacific, but also quickly turning into a battleground between the U.S. and China.
5: The $1.3 billion private investment has been built as a state-of-the-art commercial port, but the U.S. is wary. Chinese COSCO Shipping owns 60% of the shares. U.S. officials say Chancay is of dual use for trade and potentially for military purposes. That red flag, critics say, to sever Peru's relationship with China. The campaign is aggressive. In January, the State Department designated Peru as a major non-NATO ally. That secures further defense cooperation in training and equipment. Then the U.S. Congress approved selling equipment to modernize a naval base near Callao, Peru's first port. The U.S. ambassador to Peru says he'll secure his country's national interest as he sponsored a controversial purchase of 12 F-16 fighter jets in April. U.S. officials say Peru's sovereignty is at risk.
13: You cannot outsource your sovereignty to the enemies of the United States of America, period.
5: Beijing rejects the allegations outright, saying the U.S. is spreading a smear campaign to distort cooperation between China and Peru.
11: Severing ties with China is unthinkable. It is Peru's number one trade partner. But the second most important is the United States. Analysts say the next president will have to walk a fine line to keep the relationship with both countries smooth.
5: Trade between them exceeded $50 billion last year. Diplomats say Peru's foreign policy has been consistent for decades.
14: Peru cannot act internationally or internally except in accordance with its national interests. In strategic, military, economic, social, and diplomatic matters, Peru cannot make any internal or external decisions based on the interests of others.
5: The potential military use of this port is a long shot. The law here forbids foreign military bases.
12: The U.S.-built Panama Canal is one of the world's two most strategic artificial waterways. Without it, ships sailing from east to west and west to east would have to go 8,000 nautical miles further all the way around Cape Horn. When U.S. President Donald Trump threatened to take it back unless the Chinese companies that ran two of its ports were kicked out, Panama agreed, and now China is striking back.
15: The Panama Canal has run smoothly for more than a century. But the smooth sailing ended abruptly in February when Panama expelled the Chinese company that ran two commercial ports on either side of the canal, arguing its contract was unconstitutional. The White House celebrated it as, quote, a triumph for President Donald Trump. But Beijing made good on its threat to make Panama pay for caving into U.S. pressure. A large percentage of international cargo ships are bound for China, and that's exactly where Beijing is applying its punishment. Chinese port authorities are detaining commercial ships that carry the Panama flag, until recently the world's most widely used. 140 were detained just last month, compared to 23 in January. Delays and additional inspections mean significant expenses and operational uncertainty. Former Panama Maritime Authority President Fernando Solórzano calls the situation critical.
16: If the trend continues, it will cause serious damage to the Panama flag. Among other things, it means the flag will go from being on the white list to the gray or even black list. Shipping companies don't want limits that cost them a huge premium.
15: Hundreds of commercial shipping companies are already abandoning the flag, a major economic blow for Panama. The canal itself is not a target.
17: It's a very strategic point. The Panama Canal has to be open. It's a neutral operation by treaties, and it has to stay that way so that we can serve all countries of the world.
15: But as a dominant source of container shipments, China is also blacklisting the canal's ports. after meeting with the U.S. Secretary of State, Panama withdrew from its Belt and Road Infrastructure Agreement with China. Adding insult to injury, a Chinese monument built to honor 180 years of bilateral ties was bulldozed on New Year's Eve, leaving only these lions as a reminder. So, despite recent Panamanian efforts to win back China's favor, Beijing appears to be sending a broader region-wide message that it doesn't easily forgive and forget. Panama was the very first country that Marco Rubio visited when he became Secretary of State. He has become the face of Donald Trump's focus on Latin America and the Caribbean. For more on how Rubio is now the point man for Washington's hemispheric strategy, let's go to Manuel Rapallo at the State Department.
18: Thanks, Lucia. U.S. Secretary of State Marco Rubio has emerged as the public face of the Trump administration's policy in Latin America. Since becoming America's top diplomat, Rubio has traveled to nearly a dozen countries in the region, including Panama, El Salvador, Costa Rica, Guatemala, and the Dominican Republic, underscoring what the administration calls a renewed focus on the Western Hemisphere.
19: Generally speaking, it is now a region filled with American allies, American-friendly leaders, and an America-friendly direction. Now, obviously, we have to operationalize that into action after 20 years of neglect, in which China and other global powers have intruded in our Western Hemisphere to the detriment not just of American national interest, but to the detriment, in our view, of the people of those countries as well.
18: Secretary Rubio has logged thousands of miles across the region, meeting presidents and regional leaders while advancing some of President Trump's top priorities. In El Salvador and Guatemala, discussions focused heavily on migration and deportation agreements. In Mexico, Rubio emphasized cooperation against organized crime. In Ecuador, he backed tougher measures against criminal gangs, part of a broader effort to frame transnational crime as a U.S. national security threat. Rubio has also defended some of the administration's most controversial actions in the region, including the operation that removed Venezuelan leader Nicolas Maduro from power and expanded efforts targeting drug trafficking networks. The Trump administration increasingly sees Latin America not as a secondary foreign policy concern, but as a region directly tied to U.S. security, migration, and economic interests. And Marco Rubio has become the administration's chief messenger, negotiator, and architect of that strategy. Lucia, back to you.
15: Thanks, Manuel. In the last three decades, Latin America has gone from being practically off Washington's radar to being once again regarded, and rather pejoratively, as the United States' backyard. And now China, too, wants to call the shots. We went to speak to former Panamanian diplomat and politician Guillermo Cortes about how the region can navigate between the two economic superpowers. Mr. Cortes, is it possible for countries like Panama, Peru, and others to remain in the middle, or do you ultimately have to take sides?
20: Rubio visited Panama 10 days after the assumption of Donald Trump. In certain way, he gave orders to the Panamanian government.
15: So what you're saying is that the United States definitely calls the shots.
20: Sure, sure. In addition, the day on March that we knew about the decision of the Panamanian Supreme Court, in the morning, U.S. papers have the decision before us. They knew in the United States the decision before us. There's no coincidence of the influence of the Americans in our policies.
15: Well, you're talking about the United States, but what about China? China isn't taking this lying down either. It's retaliating.
20: Yeah, because China, in certain way, have the right to retaliate. And I think we will be losing a lot of money, and the United States will not come to help us. No, that will be your problem. That's what Trump will say. The problem of the peers, it will be yours.
15: But can Panama afford the retaliation that it's receiving now from China?
20: No. We have to maintain a good relationship with the Chinese. And as in the same way the United States is trying to have a good relationship with China, our countries have the right to do so. What they can do that, but we can't. No, that's not correct.
12: So how can countries in this region resist the pressure from China and the United States to ultimately take sides?
20: I think the main problem is the lack of unity of American countries, Latin American countries. We are not working together anymore. And that avoids our countries to have a common position in front of the United States. We require more respect from the United States. We know that we have to have the best relationship with the United States, better than with China. But that doesn't mean we have to exclude China or exclude any other country.
12: From Venezuela to Cuba, from Panama, Peru, and beyond, Latin America is again at the center of a geopolitical battle for influence. And that's it from us. For more news, now back to our global headquarters in Doha.
5: World Cup news now, and a pretty mouth-watering match in prospect in Group E with Germany up against Ivory Coast. The four-time world champions began their tournament with a 7-1 thrashing of Curaçao, while Ivory Coast ended Ecuador's 19-match unbeaten streak with a 1-0 victory. The winner of this match in Toronto will seal a place in the knockouts, something Ivory Coast are looking to do for the first time.
0: I don't think it's just about saving face. That's not what we are about, and that will never be the case. We're not coming to watch the Germans play, we're coming to beat them. We're coming to get that qualification for the next round.
5: Brazil's Matheus Cunha says scoring at the World Cup was everything he's ever dreamed of. His two goals helped his side to their first win of the tournament. Brazil getting the better of Haiti in Philadelphia. Cunha, who plays his club football at Manchester United, got his second of the game to put Brazil 2 up before Real Madrid star Vinicius Jr. rounded off the scoring to make it 3-0. Brazil are five-time world champions, but last lifted the trophy 24 years ago, while Haiti, the tournament's lowest-ranked side, are out.
21: Without a doubt, today's victory gives us the confidence to keep evolving within the competition. The first game was a totally different match because of the weight of the debut. Today was different. We hope to be able to continue in this way.
5: The celebrations were in full flow in Rio de Janeiro. This was at Copacabana Beach, where thousands of Brazil fans turned up to watch the match. Turkey have been knocked out of the World Cup. They've suffered back-to-back defeats after losing 1-0 to 10-man Paraguay. After being beaten by Australia, they needed a response. Instead, Paraguay broke the record for the quickest winning goal in World Cup history, taking just 64 seconds. There was also a World Cup first just before halftime, Miguel Almirón receiving a red card for covering his mouth during a confrontation, a new FIFA rule. Now, China may not have qualified for the World Cup, but they will be represented when Ma Ning officiates Ecuador's match against Curaçao later, and he's become an unlikely celebrity. Fans have been rallying behind him as the country's sole on-field representative. Katrina Yu has a story from Beijing.
22: China's men's national team hasn't played in the World Cup since 2002, but those in China will be supporting the man with the whistle. 46-year-old Ma Ning is one of three Chinese match officials at the tournament. On social media, he's known as the Card Master. At a 2015 Chinese league match, he handed out 9 yellow and 3 red cards, cementing his reputation for being one of the toughest referees in the game. That's turned Ma into an unlikely football star, who's even attracted big brand sponsorship.
23: It's great Ma Ning is participating. He's decisive, unafraid of issuing cards and making tough calls. It helps make up for the disappointment of China's team missing out.
24: I really envy the fans in other countries. Look at South Korea and Japan. They both managed a win and a draw this time, and against strong teams too.
25: There are plenty of football fans and millions of people watching World Cup matches closely here in China. The country has invested billions into the sport, but widespread corruption and a funding crisis has damaged the reputation and performance of its league.
22: President Xi Jinping, who's well known for his love of football, has long spoken of ambitions for China to qualify for, host, and one day win the World Cup. For now, those goals look distant.
25: leading many to settle for a different kind of Chinese success story. Katrina Yu, Al Jazeera, Beijing.
5: And amid Mexico's successful World Cup campaign so far, an unlikely star has emerged off the field. Osito, an 8-year-old rescue poodle, has become one of the nation's most beloved mascots. His owner,

0: exception and not the rule.
1: Now, as Washington pursues diplomacy with Iran, Netanyahu is discovering Washington's support comes with conditions.
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5: Most of U.S. media is owned by oligarchs.
6: The Iranian regime is tapping into something so universal.
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10: Long before Mexican children dreamed of playing football, there was the ancient ball game, ulama.
11: This is our heritage from our Mayan ancestors. It's a ceremony, a ritual.
10: Players must keep the ball in constant motion, using their hips to drive it towards the opposing side.
12: Thousands of years ago, these matches would last for days. Brutal tests of endurance played out in front of the empire's highest-ranking elite and government leaders.
10: But it wasn't just a game of strength.
13: The game is the connection with the stars, the connection between life and death, through which we know that we are alive here and now.
10: Ulama initially fascinated the Spanish who colonized this region, but eventually it was banned as pagan. Now, with the eyes of the sporting world turning to Mexico as co-hosts of the FIFA World Cup, these players want to remind the world that the country's ancient ball game is the one that truly defines its soul.

0: Hey there, I'm Scott McLean. This is Al Jazeera live from Doha. Coming up, Iran's Revolutionary Guard says the Strait of Hormuz is closed again. It's blaming Israel for continued attacks on Lebanon. Israeli strikes kill at least 16 people on Saturday, casting doubt on a reported ceasefire agreement with Hezbollah. Mediator Pakistan confirms the talks between the U.S. and Iran will happen on Sunday. U.S. Special Envoy Steve Witkoff has arrived already in Switzerland. And Iran says a delegation will travel to Switzerland to demand the U.S. fulfill its obligations under that agreement. Iran's Revolutionary Guard has announced that it has once again closed the Strait of Hormuz. Iran's armed forces say the closure is because of Israel's violations of the ceasefire in Lebanon. It's warned vessels not to approach the maritime passage, saying their security would be, quote, otherwise compromised. Now, the U.S. military disputed Iran's claims that it had closed the waterway, saying it is open and that U.S. forces were monitoring the situation to ensure that it remains that way. Pakistan says talks will take place on Sunday. Iran has announced it's sending its negotiating team to Switzerland to ensure the U.S. adheres to the commitments in the MOU. The U.S. Special Envoy, Steve Witkoff, has arrived already in Switzerland with President Trump's special advisor and son-in-law, Jared Kushner, also there. Vice President J.D. Vance says he also expects to travel there himself over the next couple of days. Now, the success of the talks depends heavily on developments in Lebanon. Israel has been bombarding the south despite pressure from Washington to create space for diplomacy. Dozens of people have been killed in the past few days, taking the total number of Lebanese killed to more than 4,000 since March the 2nd. Yet, the Israeli military says it remains committed to the ceasefire agreement while acting against threats to its forces. Al Jazeera's Mohammed Val is with us from Tehran, but first let's go to Paddy Culhane, who is in Washington. So, Paddy, it's been a couple of hours now. Is there any American reaction here to the closure of the Strait of Hormuz?
1: No, we saw J.D. Vance, the vice president, do an interview, but that was as the news was breaking. And we've been keeping an eye on, on social media, as we often do. U.S. President Donald Trump is posting, but just not about this. Now, as you mentioned, Central Command put out a statement that 55 ships transited on June 20th, 17 million barrels of oil. And then we posed the question to them, is it still open? And they referred us back to that statement. That said, they had told the Reuters news agency that Iran does not control the Strait of Hormuz and that it remains open. So a very confusing picture here in the United States.

0: but so far, really no official comment from the Trump administration. And by my account, it's been almost 6 hours since the news first broke. So the U.S. president is in Camp David this weekend. J.D. Vance has said, as you mentioned, that he wants to go to Switzerland, expects to go to Switzerland. One of the questions, though, we haven't heard that the pool has been called to Andrews Air Force Base, which is usually what happens when the vice president is about to travel anywhere. So we'll keep you posted if we hear anything different.
1: Yeah, it's certainly hard to know what to make of the silence at this stage. Let's bring in Al Jazeera's Mohammed Val, who's in Tehran. So, Mohammed, both the Israelis and Hezbollah were firing in Lebanon today. Have the Iranians, though, been vocal about the steps that they are also taking to rein in Hezbollah?
2: Yes, they have clarified and explained what they are doing in that regard to counter the Israeli actions in South Lebanon. One of them was that they said their delegation that is going to Geneva or Switzerland is not going there to negotiate or to start those technical talks that will take 60 days for the final phase of this peace process between Iran and the United States. Instead, they're going there to drive home the idea that Iran is not going to move forward in the implementation of the memorandum of understanding unless the Israelis abide by the agreement. And the Americans are bearing the responsibility for that. The Americans have to guarantee that the Israelis comply. And that's the purpose of this visit. So it's not a visit for the intended negotiations or expected negotiations for the final agreement. And the Iranians also are taking other measures. They have announced the closure of the Strait of Hormuz. And they said that they will continue to do that until the agreement is implemented. They are talking about the first article, which is a ceasefire in Lebanon, talking about four other articles, two of them related to the Strait of Hormuz itself and the American side of the implementation, and the other two are to do with the sanctions, the American sanctions, and also the unfreezing of Iranian assets abroad. So there is quite a lot of things the Iranians are doing and saying to make sure that now we are stuck at the first phase of this peace process, and that if the memorandum is not respected, particularly those 5 points, then there is no need. And there is no need for the two sides to go ahead. One political affairs officer in the IRGC Navy just said briefly, if the enemy does not abide by its commitments, Iran will never back down. We are negotiating to fulfill our rights, not to make concessions. So Iranians are talking from what they see and consider a point of strength, a place of strength. They think that they have the cards, they have the Strait of Hormuz, they have also their military capabilities, which they say are still intact. They think that they can counter any aggression and they can resume war if it is imposed on them. They think they are in a better position, in a very strong position within this conflict with the United States.
1: Patty, while we wait for word from the White House, I wonder if you can maybe just describe for us the public debate that's taking place in the United States right now around this deal and also about the U.S. relationship with Israel, because clearly the White House has had to do a sales pitch to get the American public on board with this deal. And I imagine that the closure of the Strait of Hormuz is going to make that sales pitch a little bit harder.
0: It's going to be a very, very hard sell for this Trump administration. This war is incredibly unpopular with the American public, and this deal has been fairly unpopular with Democrats and also some Republicans. And to counter that, the president says, look, we had to get the Strait of Hormuz opened. We can't have that impact on the U.S. economy. That said, we have seen past presidents and to ask Israel, especially Prime Minister Benjamin Netanyahu, to stop doing things in which he completely ignores them and there are no consequences. This time it might be a little bit different. We are seeing unprecedented words come from the president in feisty phone calls with the prime minister, from J.D. Vance, the vice president, who criticized the Israeli cabinet, saying, if I were you, I wouldn't be critical of your only ally left on the world stage. And usually this is a partisan issue. It started becoming partisan when Netanyahu spoke before a joint session of Congress to try and kill President Barack Obama's deal with Iran. He started losing Democratic support. then, but he has always had the backing of Republicans in Congress. The president, though, has complete control over the Republican Party. They have not been willing to back him on pretty much anything except for one issue, and it doesn't appear that he's going to change his mind, because he has said this war needs to end, and if Israel needs to do something to make that happen, you can bet the president's going to be vocal about it.
1: Yeah, it's fascinating to see what's happening there in Washington. Mohammed, the Iranian military has also said that if they do not manage to force a ceasefire in Lebanon via the United States, they said that they could take further steps. I wonder if you can shed any light on what those steps might be.
2: Well, they're hinting clearly at military action, because just a couple of days ago, the IRGC commanders were talking about using the phrase finger on the trigger, and saying that they are in full mode of alert and of readiness for a resumption of war if that's imposed on Iran. Clearly, they are talking about the missiles, they are talking about the drones, even though they did not mention that by name. But that's the intention, saying that there will be measures, and if those measures don't work, there will be more measures. And now they have taken that measure of closing the Strait of Hormuz. So what else is there for Iran to do by way of escalation? They have the postponement of the delegation that didn't go until today. It went only today, so that was one of the tools of pressure. They have the Strait of Hormuz. It is closed. Now what they have probably is action. We have heard today in some uncorroborated reports that there might be strikes against Israel if the aggression in South Lebanon continues, and if the Americans fail to curb Israelis in South Lebanon. So Iran has every card on the table, and they're not hiding the fact that they are ready to use all those cards when it is necessary.
1: Military aggression being threatened by Iran certainly adds another layer of complication here. Mohammed Vail for us there in Tehran, and Paddy Culhane for us there in Washington. Thank you both. All right, for more, I'm joined by Richard Schmier. He is a former U.S. ambassador to Oman and Deputy Assistant Secretary of State for Near Eastern Affairs, and he joins us live from Bethany Beach in Delaware. Ambassador, thank you so much for being here. As my colleague Paddy Culhane pointed out, it's been 6 hours or so since the Iranians announced that the Strait of Hormuz would be closed, and there is no direct response so far from the White House. What should we read into the silence, you think?
3: Well, I think what we've seen is at least an immediate response from CENTCOM denying that the strait is closed. But I think also the White House is probably in discussions with Israel, and probably trying to assure Iran that we are actually committed to the ceasefire in Lebanon, and that therefore they do not need to try to reclose the Strait of Hormuz. It's not clear that they can succeed in doing that, but the mere threat probably does deter commercial shipping through the strait. So I think there's probably some back-channel discussions, both with Israel and Iran, to try to get the ceasefire in Lebanon back on track.
1: Ambassador, in your experience, what do you think that the behind-the-scenes conversations between the Americans and the Israelis sound like right now? I mean, what levers do the Americans have at their disposal to compel Israel to tone it down in Lebanon?
3: Well, of course, I do think there is a significant disconnect between the U.S. approach now to Iran and Lebanon and Israel's approach. Israel has, in my view, mistakenly focused entirely on a military solution to the challenge of Hezbollah. And I think the United States has been trying to get Lebanon and Israel to address that issue through diplomacy. And so I think that disconnect continues. But I believe the U.S. will continue to put pressure on Israel to shift from a military approach to a diplomatic approach on Hezbollah. And perhaps that is the way we will get the ceasefire back in place.
1: It seems like the Iranians have found a wedge between the United States and Israel. I wonder, what more do you think that they could extract from this deal by continuing to drive the wedge between those two countries?
3: Well, I do think that you're correct to suggest that since this war did not go as I believe Israel and President Trump had hoped it would go, President Trump has come to one conclusion, and that is we need to stand down from the military conflict and get back to negotiating on the nuclear issue. Well, I think Prime Minister Netanyahu is not yet convinced to cease the military effort to try to address the threat from Iran and Hezbollah. So I think the longer that the U.S. and Iran continue to work diplomatically, which we will be doing over the next 60 days, the more we will probably see frustration on the part of the Israelis. But I don't think Israel can really respond in any other way other than to be cooperative. And that's what I do expect to see over these coming 60 days.
1: What do you think that the next 24, 48 hours will look like in Switzerland? Because I ask only because I think a lot of people expected that when Vice President J.D. Vance went to Islamabad, maybe he would be there for a few days trying to hammer out a deal. Instead, they talked for an extended period of time, and then he went home. Do you think that there's a chance that the Iranians show up, Jared Kushner shows up, Steve Witkoff shows up, and then 24 hours later, everybody's going home to discuss things? Or do you think that they're going to stay there for a few days, few weeks?
3: Well, I do think in the initial days, we should, I believe, get to the point where the most basic elements of the MOU are successfully implemented. And that is the opening of the strait, the lifting of the blockade, and a reasonably secure ceasefire in place in southern Lebanon. And I think if we see that over the next couple of days, then there are, I believe, real prospects for addressing the other issues, the financial incentives, ultimately, of course, the nuclear issue. So I'm hopeful that we'll see progress on those initial issues in the first few days, and that will set up discussions to be successful going forward on the other issues.
1: All right. Ambassador Richard Schmierer, a former U.S. ambassador to Oman. Ambassador, we appreciate the time today. Thank you. Israeli attacks on Lebanon have killed more than 4,000 people since March. At least 16 people have been killed on Saturday alone, including two Lebanese soldiers. Lebanon was already struggling to recover from the 2024 war and the 2019 financial collapse. Zen Hodder reports from Tyre on the impact of the war on Lebanon's economy.
4: People here salvage what little they can from their destroyed homes, many of them devastated. Israeli bombardment has leveled some entire neighborhoods. The government estimates losses amount to about $20 billion. It still hasn't been able to address the reconstruction bill of the last war in 2024. The World Bank says the cost of the reconstruction amounted to $11 billion. Government data shows since the latest hostilities began, more than 68,000 housing units have been destroyed or damaged. But that figure doesn't cover the past months when Israel significantly escalated its strikes. Many villages are now uninhabitable. There's no water, no electricity, no telecommunication network. More than 60 hospitals and other medical facilities damaged or shut down.
5: The full economic impact of the war has yet to be assessed, but officials believe it will contract by up to 10%. And in southern Lebanon, it's been pushed to near total collapse. Businesses have been destroyed.
4: Many worked in the agricultural sector. It made up 80% of the local GDP. It's estimated that 25% of all cultivated land nationwide has been damaged, burned, or is inaccessible because of the Israeli occupation. Nearly 77% of farmers in the region have been displaced. The conflict has caused repeated mass displacements in the south, which the United Nations says has made it even more difficult for people and authorities to cope. Hundreds of thousands lack food, with prices of water, fuel, and electricity up by more than 30%. Schools are now shelters for the displaced, affecting education. The United Nations more than doubled its appeal for donations for Lebanon, requesting nearly $640 million over 6 months. It has only received roughly $186 million. Zana Khadr, Al Jazeera, Tyre, southern Lebanon.
1: All right, still ahead here on Al Jazeera. Promises of peace in a country recovering from decades of conflict. Take a look at one of the most polarized elections coming up in Colombia. And in sports, Germany are looking to show the world they are the real deal after thrashing a weak Curaçao in their opening match.
6: They want to get clicks. They want to put it on social media.
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11: 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That tells you that it's something that the state doesn't want you to know about.
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0: You're watching Al Jazeera, a reminder of our top stories this hour. Iran's armed forces say the Strait of Hormuz is closed because of Israel's violations of the ceasefire in Lebanon. It has warned vessels not to approach the maritime passage, saying their security would be otherwise compromised. The U.S. military disputed Iran's claims that it had closed the waterway, saying it is open and their forces are monitoring the situation. Pakistan says talks between the U.S. and Iran will take place on Sunday. Iran has announced it's sending its negotiating team to Switzerland to ensure the U.S. adheres to the commitments under the MOU. U.S. Special Envoy Steve Witkoff has arrived in Switzerland with President Trump's son-in-law Jared Kushner also there. Israel has been bombarding southern Lebanon despite pressure from Washington. Dozens of people have been killed in the past few days, taking the total number of Lebanese killed to more than 4,000 since March the 2nd. All right, we've just got some news. The U.S. President Donald Trump has just reacted to the Iranian announcement of the closure of the Strait of Hormuz, though indirectly, to be certain. So I'll read you the post that he wrote on Truth Social. He said, there will be no tolls in the Strait of Hormuz for 60 days during the ceasefire period, and there will be no tolls after the 60-day period has expired unless they are imposed by and for the United States of America, should the deal not be completed, for services rendered as the guardian angel to the countries of the Middle East for purposes of both past, present, and future reimbursements of costs. Thank you for your attention to this matter. So, again, not exactly a direct response to the closure of the Strait of Hormuz, but certainly weighing in there about tolls. Obviously, President Trump has a sales job to do to get his own country on board with this deal. As Jared Kushner, Steve Witkoff, his special envoys, head to Switzerland to talk to the Iranians. Again, still waiting for more from the White House. As soon as we get it, we'll bring it to you. Well, Israeli forces have killed Al Jazeera Mubasher cameraman Ahmed Wishaw in central Gaza in yet another attack targeting journalists. He was killed when an airstrike hit a residential building in the Al Buraj refugee camp. His brother Mohammed, a correspondent for Al Jazeera Mubasher, was also killed in an Israeli drone attack in April. The network had released a statement affirming his killing was a deliberate and targeted crime to intimidate journalists. At least 260 Palestinian journalists have been killed by Israel since October 2023, according to the Committee to Protect Journalists. Decades of conflict have shaped the town of San Carlos in northwestern Colombia. For many, security remains the top priority. That's one reason why presidential candidate Abelardo de las Priegas' hardline message has resonated with many voters. Teresa Bow reports now from San Carlos in Colombia.
1: San Carlos, a town in Antioquia in northwest Colombia, was one of the hardest hit by years of armed conflict. Today, it reflects a broader political trend across Colombia.
2: In the first round of the elections, over 60% of the population here voted for far-right candidate Abelardo de las Priegas. That figure is expected to be much higher this coming Sunday. We came here to find out why.
1: Diego Tamayo lost two of his brothers during the conflict. One of them is buried here. He believes de las Priegas will change Colombia for good.
3: Conociendo yo la guerra que conozco.
4: I know the war here, and the commanders know the minute they see a strong hand, they will adapt and probably hand out roads, illegal crops, and other things. You cannot negotiate with these kinds of people. They will always get stronger.
2: People in this town have struggled with displacement, enforced disappearances, massacres, and targeted killings carried out by left-wing groups, but also right-wing paramilitaries that fought against them. And that history still shapes the way people vote. They say that armed groups are getting stronger and that they don't want that type of violence to happen again.
1: Gustavo Petro came to power promising total peace, but many say his plan has allowed groups to expand their control. Far-right candidate Abelardo de las Priegas has promised to defeat them in 90 days. Farid Usme was forced to leave his home. He was accused of supporting left-wing guerrillas and was targeted by paramilitary groups.
5: Petro's government was a failure in security. They allowed guerrillas to get stronger, a failed peace process, saying that they support life, but not really, because the actions have showed something else, that every 20 minutes a child or teenager is recruited by armed groups in this country.
1: But there are still some here who say they will vote for Iván Cepeda, the left-wing candidate who promises to continue promoting dialogue with armed groups instead of more war.
6: San Carlos has suffered every war, and the right has always controlled this place. But we have to transform our territory and try to convince people that we need education to end conflict.
1: Colombia is heading to the most consequential elections in recent history that will not only determine who governs the country, but also how it confronts armed groups.
7: Firmes por la patria.
1: Teresa Bo, Al Jazeera, San Carlos, Colombia.
8: Hello there, I'm Peter Stemmert with your latest World Cup news. The Netherlands dazzle us with a goal fest as they pick up their first win of the tournament. Germany are looking to show the world why their thumping win over Curaçao should be taken very seriously. And Tunisia's new head coach is looking to make an immediate impact. The Netherlands have picked up their first win of the World Cup, and they did so emphatically. The Dutch obliterated Sweden, who had smashed Tunisia 5-1 in their opener. Well, this time, the Swedes received a 5-1 thrashing. Brian Brobby and Cody Gakpo both found the net twice. The result means Ronald Koeman's team now have 4 points after two games, while Sweden have three. The Netherlands' final group game is against Tunisia. A pretty mouth-watering match in prospect in Group E, with Germany up against Ivory Coast. The four-time world champions began their tournament with a 7-1 thrashing of Curaçao, while Ivory Coast ended Ecuador's 19-match unbeaten streak with a 1-0 victory. The winner of this match in Toronto will seal a place in the knockouts, something Ivory Coast are looking to do for the first time.
9: I don't think it's just about saving face. That's not what we are about, and that will never be the case. We're not coming to watch the Germans play, we're coming to beat them. We're coming to get that qualification for the next round.
8: Well, Ian Wood joins us now live from Toronto, where the match is happening. Ian, what is the fan scene like over there ahead of this massive clash?
10: Well, it's a beautiful day here in Toronto. The sun's shining, it's hot, there's a breeze off Lake Ontario, and people are enjoying themselves. But let me tell you, it's a very different experience than a couple nights ago when Panama and Ghana were here, where there was music and dancing, people partying. Outside the stadium right now, a bit more reserved. People enjoying the beer gardens, having a bite to eat before the match. Some people were watching the Sweden-Netherlands game earlier. All in all, it's a much different experience. German fans, too, outnumber the Ivory Coast fans. About 90% of the people here are cheering for Germany, and that's no surprise because Germany is amongst one of the largest purchasers of tickets at this World Cup outside the co-host country. So there's a lot of Germans here with high expectations, but there's also fans very passionate about the Ivory Coast here as well. Here's what a couple of the fans had to say about their predictions for this match today.
11: Some different opinions here. He said 4-1, 3-1, 2-1, and 3-0.
12: 2-1 Ivory Coast.
13: Yeah! On Tuesday.
14: Germany. If you couldn't tell. Yeah, yeah, very excited.
15: Very excited today, and I will win the score 2-1 for Ivory Coast.
12: Everything. First World Cup in like 8 years for Ivory Coast, so we locked and ready, we focus. We're going to the finals.
8: Always nice to hear what the fans have to say, but Ian, it's actually the players who will determine the outcome of the fixture. What are the expectations for this game, would you say?
10: Well, there's high expectations all around when you play a World Cup match, but for these two teams, they are both vying to get into that knockout round. Germany hasn't been able to make it out of the group stage for two World Cups. Ivory Coast has played 3 World Cups and has not managed to get into the knockout round. And both of them are coming at this game with wins under their belt already. Germany over Curaçao and Ivory Coast over Ecuador. So they're both hoping that that momentum is going to carry them through today's match, one of them being victorious, and hoping that those points help them get into the knockout round.
8: Ian Wood, thank you so much. Tunisia will be looking to avoid an early exit when they take on Japan later. New head coach Hervé Renard has only had a few days to prepare. He took charge following Tunisia's defeat to Sweden, which saw their previous coach sacked.
7: I would say it's a fantastic challenge because when everyone's thinking you are dead, you need to have the resources to wake up and never give up.
8: Now, China may have not qualified for the World Cup, but they will be represented when Ma Ning officiates Ecuador's match against Curaçao later, and he's become an unlikely celebrity. Fans have been rallying behind him as the country's sole on-field representative, as Katrina Yu reports from Beijing.
16: China's men's national team hasn't played in the World Cup since 2002, but those in China will be supporting the man with the whistle. 46-year-old Ma Ning is one of three Chinese match officials at the tournament. On social media, he's known as the Card Master. At a 2015 Chinese League match, he handed out 9 yellow and 3 red cards, cementing his reputation for being one of the toughest referees in the game. That's turned Ma into an unlikely football star, who's even attracted big brand sponsorship.
17: It's great Ma Ning is participating. He's decisive, unafraid of issuing cards and making tough calls. It helps make up for the disappointment of China's team missing out.
18: I really envy the fans in other countries. Look at South Korea and Japan. They both managed a win and a draw this time, and against strong teams too.
16: There are plenty of football fans and millions of people watching World Cup matches closely here in China. The country has invested billions into the sport, but widespread corruption and a funding crisis has damaged the reputation and performance of its league. President Xi Jinping, who's well known for his love of football, has long spoken of ambitions for China to qualify for, host, and one day win the World Cup. For now, those goals look distant, leading many to settle for a different kind of Chinese success story. Katrina Yu, Al Jazeera, Beijing.
8: Whether it be Messi, Kane or Mbappe, the stars have certainly been shining at the World Cup so far. One man we're waiting to see the best of is Lamine Yamal, who's been trying to get back to full fitness. He had a cameo in Spain's opening draw against Cape Verde. And while he says he's not ready for 90 minutes yet, Yamal fans can look forward to him possibly featuring in Spain's match on Sunday against Saudi Arabia. We'll have more World Cup coverage throughout the day. Scott McLean will be here at the top of the hour for more of the day's news. The Listening Post is next. Stay with us here on Al Jazeera.

0: an agreement between the U.S. and Iran that is not going down well in Israel, especially given what the Trump administration is saying about its allies there.
1: If I was in the cabinet of the Israeli government, I might not be attacking the only powerful ally that I have anywhere left in the entire world.
0: The question is, what comes next? And will Israel play along in Lebanon? The World Cup is underway, and FIFA is squeezing every media and commercial opportunity out of this tournament. Plus, Ozempic, one of the biggest health stories of our time, that is rewriting media narratives about health, bodies, and beauty. We begin this week with the signing of the Memorandum of Understanding between the U.S. and Iran. It is not to be mistaken for a peace agreement. What this MOU does is officially open a 60-day window for negotiations aimed at reaching an actual agreement, a lasting one, to end an on-again, off-again war that went on for 110 days. The coverage of this deal has ranged from the diplomatic to the political to the performative, and Meenakshi Ravi has been tracking all of it for us. Meena, in Washington, Tehran, and Tel Aviv, there are varying interpretations of what this actually amounts to. Let's start in D.C. with the Trump administration.
2: So the White House gave the task of selling this agreement to Vice President J.D. Vance. And in the span of 2 days, he did more than 10 interviews. When he was asked about the angry reaction in Tel Aviv over the deal with Tehran, the way Vance responded and described the relationship between the U.S. and Israel was unprecedented, coming from such a senior figure at the White House.
3: And, you know, you're a country of 9 million people. You can't just kill your way out of solving every single national security problem that you have.
2: Israelis aren't used to that kind of language coming out of this or any White House.
0: Now, the reaction to this story in Israel, it's gone down like a lead balloon. The columnist for Haaretz, Gideon Levy, who we've interviewed on the show, says the nation is lamenting a calamity, defeat, and a near Holocaust. Now, Israel played a key role in triggering this war, but then was completely absent in the process that put it on pause. How is that absence being covered in the Israeli press?
2: As an abject humiliation. When Trump and Netanyahu launched their attacks on Iran back in February, Netanyahu promised Israelis that it was going to transform the region, it was going to bring peace, and it was going to fundamentally change Iran. This agreement is now being viewed as a symbol of Iran's endurance, America's abandonment, and a complete and unmitigated failure on Netanyahu's part. The anger on Israeli airwaves has just been unrelenting. Israeli newspapers have not held back either. A headline in Maariv read, "We told Netanyahu it was dangerous to put all of his trust in Trump." Israel Hayom, one of Netanyahu's most loyal media allies, declared that the country had been abandoned and left to fend for itself, while the, quote, awful deal gave $300 billion to the Ayatollahs.
0: And that money, the $300 billion for the reconstruction of Iran, has been subject to a lot of speculation, how that's going to work, plus a lot of debate right across the political spectrum.
2: Absolutely. And some of that debate is not even driven by partisanship, but actually stems from the wording of the memo. The memorandum says the U.S. will, quote, work with regional partners to develop a definitive, mutually agreed plan, providing at least $300 billion for Iran's reconstruction. The language is broad, and it leaves open the possibility of some form of American contribution as part of a final settlement, something that the White House has spent the past few days insisting is absolutely not on the table.
3: Not a single penny of American money would flow to Iran. I want to be clear about that.
0: Okay, that's Washington and Tel Aviv. Give us an idea of the kind of messaging that's coming out of Tehran these days.
2: So anyone expecting a victory lap from Supreme Leader Mojtaba Khamenei would have been disappointed. In a statement that he issued, he underscored the distrust that remains in Tehran. This next negotiation period is going to be intense, prone to disruption, and vulnerable to sabotage from the Israelis, who, as they were taking in what J.D. Vance was saying about the U.S.-Israeli relationship, were already going at it in South Lebanon, trading attacks with Hezbollah.
0: Thanks, Meena. It is the biggest sporting event on the planet, and this year's World Cup is bigger than ever, spanning three countries, including the United States of America. That is where the story has been centered for reasons that have more to do with border control than football. Players from multiple countries have struggled with visa restrictions, as have fans from overseas. One referee never made it across the U.S. border. And Team Iran, while allowed to play its games in the U.S., has been forced to base itself in Mexico. This is a reality that does not square with what Gianni Infantino, the president of the sports governing body FIFA, says about the World Cup when he speaks of borderless unity.

0: But FIFA tends to let the money do the talking. And with most of that money coming via the U.S., some changes have been made to the game and the coverage, delighting some of the broadcasters involved, if not the fans. This is about more than the Americanization of football, what they call soccer, the product. It's about how far FIFA is willing to go to sell the sport. They call football the beautiful game, but its showcase event, the World Cup, is taking place at an ugly time in America. A tournament the U.S. is co-hosting with Mexico and Canada, marketed as a celebration of global unity that prior to the opening ceremonies was already dominated by stories about exclusion. The Somali referee denied entry to the U.S. The Iraqi photojournalist turned away at a Chicago airport. The countless number of fans unable to acquire or afford visas to enter the country. And the team from Iran, a state the U.S. was at war with when the tournament opened, forced to base itself in Mexico.
1: The team is based in Tijuana for the World Cup because of U.S. restrictions. Their visas only allow them to be on U.S. soil for less than 48 hours.
0: It is not a level playing field.
2: Trump is using the World Cup as part of his own personal prestige, that it's the world coming to him. He sees sporting tournaments as a validation of him as the most powerful man in the world. This is a World Cup where the tension between football, it's a global game where fans can congregate, the tension between that vision and basically Fortress America, those two worlds have collided.
3: Just the idea of painting this as a borderless tournament of global unity is, I mean, it's preposterous. The biggest story is the Iranian team. They were supposed to be in Arizona at their base camp. They had to move to Mexico, and they're having to fly in every game into the United States to play their matches. I mean, that puts them at such a disadvantage already. So, yeah, FIFA can call this whatever they want, but to call it a borderless tournament of global unity is just not correct.
0: FIFA is the International Football Association that runs the World Cup. It is supposed to enforce the rules that the U.S. authorities have been flouting. FIFA's president, Gianni Infantino, has made a habit of picking political sides. Under Infantino, FIFA was quick to ban Russia from its tournaments following the invasion of Ukraine. But Israel was allowed to compete in the qualifiers despite its genocidal war on Gaza. And Infantino has made some cringy headlines, inventing a FIFA Peace Prize and awarding it to Donald Trump when it was clear that the Nobel Committee would not.
4: This is the certificate. It's yours.
5: Gianni Infantino has been very naked in how he views these relationships with the various autocrats and the governments.
6: Russia! Russia!
5: He needs for the World Cup to come off successfully. He will absolutely pander to them, even when that is in flagrant violation of FIFA's own statutes, which we've seen with a referee being sent home, because his concern is with optimizing profits so that he can keep doling out the biggest possible checks to FIFA's member federations, which is what's going to get him reelected again and again.
3: You know, Infantino has moved into Trump Tower. He seemingly is in the Oval Office every 5 minutes. He gave Donald Trump the FIFA Peace Prize, whatever that is. Early on, I could sort of see what his strategy was. He knew that the Trump administration operates very much on loyalty and favors, and he was trying to butter him up. But after all this, I just think, was it worth it?
2: Infantino sees himself not just as the head of football, but actually as a global diplomat. He's comfortable around strongmen like Donald Trump. Infantino has a highly curated Instagram account with 4 million followers, the main tool he uses to communicate with football fans.
6: Stay tuned. This is just the beginning.
2: He has these quite bizarre press conferences, often where he doesn't come out very well, which is why he doesn't have too many of them.
6: Today I feel gay. Today I feel disabled. Today I feel a migrant worker.
2: And he lives in Miami, so he's as close as possible to Mar-a-Lago and the president.
0: The result that Infantino and FIFA are pulling for in this tournament to hit their revenue projection. of around $13 billion, an estimated $4 billion of which will come from broadcast rights.

0: Fans have been shocked at how ticket prices have skyrocketed. The way FIFA takes a 15% cut of all tickets sold on the resale market from both buyers and sellers. How even parking spots at stadiums can cost hundreds of dollars. Those watching from home have spotted some other changes, including one that alters the natural cadence of the game. The mandatory hydration breaks for the players at the midpoint of each half, which happen to provide advertisers with a new window to sell their wares and pumps even more money into FIFA's pockets.
1: Some of these games need hydration breaks, but they've also held them for games that weren't very hot, for games that are held indoors in air-conditioned stadiums. So that really gives the lie to the suggestion that they really needed to do this for player safety. I suspect that FIFA was fairly envious of sports that have lots and lots of breaks because there are so many opportunities for commercials. And your broadcast rights become more valuable. The broadcasters can make more money from them, right?
0: We contacted FIFA about its political relationships and commercial interests, but received no reply. What inevitably occurs at World Cups, however, is that the spectacle, the product on the pitch, takes over and buries the controversies. Like the 2018 tournament in Russia and 2022 in Qatar, critical reporting about the host countries makes way for compelling stories about the games. Such as when teams from smaller countries like Cape Verde defy expectations and hold their own. Those kinds of stories have an appeal. They land with audiences in a way that politics can seldom compete with.
2: I don't want to be all doom and gloom. We should also focus on really, the really great stories. Cape Verde spun an amazing surprise on Spain, held them to a 0-0 draw. This is a tiny island off the coast of Africa holding the Euro champions to a draw. We had Kansas City residents who are hosting Algeria, and they're all backing the Algerian team, a North African Muslim country, because they love what the Algerians have brought to their community.
3: This is what it's all about. It's about cultural exchange.
2: And this is the spirit of the World Cup.
1: You see the same thing every 4 years. The build-up to the World Cup is dominated by these negative stories. And then when the games begin, we're no longer worried about immigration. We're like, hey, look at that amazing Messi goal, right? And FIFA knows that there's an awful lot it can get away with, because ultimately it has the most powerful product of all, which makes people just forget about all of their issues and concerns.
2: Yes, let's point out the noise, but also let's get swept up for a month in the beauty that is the football and the unity and the coming together.
0: You've probably never heard of the hormone GLP-1, but you have undoubtedly heard of the best-known drug created with that hormone, Ozempic. It has reshaped the discussion around health, bodies, and beauty. GLP-1 medications were initially developed to treat diabetes. When it was discovered that they could help with weight loss and some celebrities got on board, the market exploded. The dramatic before and after transformations went viral. Then came the deluge of advertisements on television, on social media, and a medical treatment turned into a cultural phenomenon. There is imagery that comes with that, however, reinforcing our idea of what bodies should look like and what people should be willing to do to get there. The Listening Post's Meenakshi Ravi now on Ozempic and the transformation of a prescription drug into one of the defining, at times disturbing, public health narratives of our time.
4: There is one statistic that captures just how pervasive GLP-1 drugs have become. According to researchers in the United States, virtually every American adult now sees advertisements for these injections at least once a week.
5: Have you always had trouble with your weight? Me too.
4: Last year alone, manufacturers spent more than $500 million on television ads. At the Super Bowl, the football event that is the most watched TV broadcast in the United States, and one of the world's most expensive advertising platforms, GLP-1 retailers bought 4 commercial slots, broadcasting their message to more than 100 million viewers.
6: Zepbound helps adults with obesity lose weight and keep it off. For me, I think in the era of this Ozempic craze that we're in at the moment, there is a lot of pressure on my peers and myself to lean into this drug and to sort of lose weight. And it reminds me of sort of growing up in the early 90s.
7: Thanks to an all-new program that helps make losing weight healthier.
6: Things like Weight Watchers and other weight loss groups were intensely pressuring young girls to lose as much weight as possible.
8: I have felt a real resurgence of pressure to lose weight immediately.
9: Lose weight and keep it off with the new once daily pill from Wegovy.
8: I have since paid for the ad-free version of every streaming service just to be spared from all of the Ozempic and Wegovy ads.
6: I actually first saw the ads when I was on holiday in America, and it was just bizarre to me how flippant the ads were and how normalized they were.
10: For so long,
11: I felt stuck, but Zepbound means change.
6: We are seeing images and videos of people who are bigger. They look depressed, they look sad, they're not moving around as much. And then in the after shots, it's them significantly smaller, suddenly happier, more active.
12: I lost 75 pounds on road. I cried when I could finally run a mile.
6: This perpetuates the narrative that to exist in a bigger body is 100% depressing, it's uncomfortable, and it further stigmatizes bigger people as being lazy or unconfident or having low self-esteem. And these are really dangerous narratives to spread.
4: The first and most well-known GLP-1 drug, Ozempic, was launched in 2017 as a treatment for type 2 diabetes, the most common form of the disease. However, researchers soon noticed something else. Patients were losing weight. The drug works by mimicking GLP-1, a hormone that helps regulate appetite and keeps people feeling full for longer. Since Ozempic, markets have been flooded by other GLP-1 brands and wellness platforms, each of them launching aggressive advertising campaigns that transformed a medical treatment into a cultural phenomenon. Professor Matt Mota studies the role advertising plays in shaping public health perceptions. Together with colleagues, he conducted a study examining how exposure to GLP-1 advertising might impact the way that people feel about themselves and their own weight. At the heart of the research was the concept of priming.
13: Priming is a scientific concept, which is essentially the idea that the things you hear about in the media, on television, advertisements, etc., can make certain ideas more cognitively accessible. That's a lot of scientific jargon. What I mean here is that if I see more GLP-1 ads telling me how important it is to be thin, then the likelihood that I think about thinness as something that's ideal, as something that's worth pursuing, is in theory going to go up. We find that people who see more GLP-1s think about their own weight in negative terms.
8: We're not just talking about feelings here, we are talking about behaviors. When folks have a more negative body image, they are more likely to engage in risky behaviors. They are more likely to engage in disordered eating. We're starting to hear some reports now about people with anorexia and bulimia finding ways to get access to these drugs, which are, of course, not making them healthier. And it's easy to feel like boo-hoo. Teenage girls feel bad about how they look. No, we're talking about people of all ages, of all genders. We're talking about people across lines of race and income. It really is like a pressing and immediate health issue. It's not just a matter of like, go find a therapist.
4: Across cultures, throughout history, there have always been standards for what the ideal body should look like. They have rarely been realistic and have rarely been kind, especially to women. The 1990s and early 2000s were defined by a culture of fat phobia and a preference for extreme thinness. The media could be merciless towards anyone who did not conform. Tennis player Serena Williams, one of the greatest athletes of all time, endured years of misogynistic and racist abuse about her body.
14: And everyone called me fat. Fat. Every paper, the headline was fat, fat, fat. And
4: then came the 2010s.
15: Thank God for charisma.
4: And the body positivity movement. Now, some critics argue that the culture is moving back in the opposite direction. And perhaps the clearest symbol of that reversal is Serena Williams herself. After years of being attacked for her appearance, she is now an ambassador for a wellness company, fronting major GLP-1 advertising campaigns that encourage people to lose weight.
6: for us to get

0: a stage where somebody that has trained her body to the standard it is to fall, for lack of a better term, victim to the Ozempic and the GLP-1 craze is really heartbreaking, because it shows that you could be at peak physical performance and still feel as if you are not small enough.
1: And before I say anything, you know, I just want to recognize that Serena Williams' journey with weight loss is a very personal one. All that being said, there are several reasons why her advertising partnership with Roe has been controversial. One, of course, is the fact that her husband has a financial stake in Roe. But I think the other, and perhaps, you know, most problematic idea here, that Serena Williams is a professional athlete. This idea that, well, if Serena Williams needs to be taking GLP-1s, maybe I do too, is something that I think a lot of folks are worried about.
2: The addition of folks like Serena Williams, Charles Barkley, as spokespeople for these kinds of GLP-1 drugs strike me as like a very obvious attempt to increase their customer base. That sort of opens the door and models for folks that sort of, no matter who you are, it doesn't actually mean anything if you decide to opt into GLP-1s. It's a good, healthy choice, regardless of your size.
3: GLP-1 manufacturers and the companies that sell them are well aware of the scrutiny surrounding their products. Browse their websites and the messaging is carefully calibrated. Promises are accompanied by disclaimers. Benefits are highlighted, so too are the potential side effects and risks. These disclosures are not just good practice, of course. They are often required under regulations that govern the marketing of such drugs. The question is, do the warnings carry the same weight as the images, testimonials, and success stories that dominate the advertising? Does the legally mandated language compete with the headlines and the news hype?
2: The media narrative around GLP-1s has heralded them as miracle drugs. We've seen headlines like the New York Times running a piece called "Ozempic Could Crush the Junk Food Industry." Here we are, if junk food still exists. I think using that kind of sensationalized and superlative language really leads us away from a more precise and grounded conversation.
0: I personally have not seen as many narratives speaking to the dangers of these drugs. Now, one trend that is very worrying is that you are getting people who fall below the BMI required to buy these drugs, who purchase these drugs online.
1: I think the media needs to remember that there is a scientific process here that needs to play out. GLP-1 drugs are being studied right now for the purpose of potentially managing or treating Alzheimer's. There are scientific studies going on right now related to substance use disorder, and these are all very promising areas of research, but we have to be very careful to not let our enthusiasm about what these drugs can do in one area allow us to believe that they might be some kind of fountain of youth, that they might be some kind of panacea for everything under the sun. We need to be very cautious and follow the science on the GLP-1 drugs.
4: And finally, Britain announced a new plan this past week to protect children online by taking them offline. On Monday, Prime Minister Keir Starmer announced that the UK will follow in Australia's footsteps by banning anyone 16 or under from social media. That includes TikTok, Instagram, Snapchat, X, and YouTube. The problem is the results from the Australian ban are not exactly encouraging. Most under 16s there still have access to social media. Getting around that ban has been easy. Still, other countries, including France, Canada, Spain, and Austria, are all planning to go down that same road. Although, if the goal really is to protect young people from troubling content, this age restriction may have been applied incorrectly. Perhaps a boomer ban is in order to stop some people over the age of 60 posting in all caps, sharing AI-generated clips, and driving the online misinformation problem. In related news, this past week, one of the world's most prolific social media posters, Donald Trump, turned 80.

0: The latest news.
1: Iranian officials are saying implementation and mutual compliance will determine whether a lasting agreement is actually possible.
0: With detailed coverage.
2: Despite the widespread destruction and the death, there is also defiance. Hezbollah was not destroyed and people return home.

0: Human rights groups are asking countries to hold deportations of Haitians because they're facing a life-threatening situation back home.
1: People here vow to continue celebrating all night. There's lots of hope on the streets of Montevideo. Thousands of people gathered outside to express their concerns with Javier Milei's plans for Argentina.
0: This is the second time this year that entire areas of the province of Buenos Aires have been affected with torrential rains and flooding.
2: Frank assessments.
3: The Board of Peace was not put in place to bring peace to the world, to liberate the Palestinian people. None of those things exist in all the literature that was put forward about the Board of Peace.
2: Informed opinions.
4: Don't you think that North Korea has proven that if you do have nuclear weapons, that the United States won't mess with you?
5: Absolutely. We see that demonstrated in North Korea and negatively in the case of Libya with Gaddafi, who was ousted after abandoning his nuclear program.
2: Inside Story on Al Jazeera.

0: I'm Scott McLean. This is Al Jazeera live from Doha. Coming up, Iran's Revolutionary Guard says the Strait of Hormuz is closed again. It's blaming Israel for continued attacks on Lebanon. Israeli strikes killed at least 16 people on Saturday, casting doubt on a reported ceasefire agreement with Hezbollah. Mediator Pakistan confirms talks between the U.S. and Iran will happen on Sunday. U.S. Special Envoy Steve Witkoff has already arrived in Switzerland. And Iran says the delegation will travel to Switzerland to demand the U.S. fulfill its obligations under the agreement. Iran's Revolutionary Guard has announced that it has once again closed the Strait of Hormuz. Iran's armed forces say the closure is because of Israel's violations of the ceasefire in Lebanon. It's warned vessels not to approach the maritime passage, saying their security would be, quote, otherwise compromised. U.S. military disputed Iran's claims that it had closed the waterway, saying it is open and that U.S. forces were monitoring the situation to ensure that it remains that way. Pakistan says talks will take place on Sunday. Iran has announced it's sending its negotiating team to Switzerland to ensure the U.S. adheres to the commitments in the Memorandum of Understanding. The U.S. Special Envoy Steve Witkoff has arrived in Switzerland with President Trump's son-in-law Jared Kushner also there. Vice President J.D. Vance says he expects to travel there himself in the next couple of days. Prime Minister Mohammad Shahbaz Sharif and his Army Chief, Field Marshal Syed Asim Munir, will also participate in those talks. Now, the success of the talks depends heavily on developments in Lebanon. Israel has been bombarding the south despite pressure from Washington to create space for diplomacy. Dozens of people have been killed over the past few days, taking the number of Lebanese killed to more than 4,000 since March 2nd. Yet, the Israeli military says it remains committed to the ceasefire agreement while acting against threats to its forces. All right, let's go to Roslyn Jordan. She joins us now from Washington, D.C. So, Roslyn, President Trump has posted on his social media platform in the last hour. What's he been saying?
1: Well, the president is talking about whether or not commercial vessels transiting the Strait of Hormuz should have to pay some sort of toll or fee. The Iranian government says that it is doing so and that it has the legal right to do so. This is Donald Trump's response, and I'm quoting. There will be no tolls in all caps in the Hormuz Strait for 60 days during the ceasefire period, and there will be no tolls again in caps after the 60-day period has expired unless they are imposed by and for the United States of America, should the deal not be completed. For services rendered as the guardian angel to the countries of the Middle East for purposes of both past, present, and future reimbursement of costs. Thank you for your attention to this matter, President DJT. So that is the statement coming from the U.S. President Donald Trump on Truth Social within the past hour, basically expanding on paragraph 5 of the Memorandum of Understanding, which said that the Iranian government would not impose any tolls for the first 60 days, but it did not talk specifically

0: about what would be legally permitted under this memorandum of understanding or MOU once those 60 days have passed. And just as a point of clarification, when the Vice President J.D. Vance was asked on Thursday, when did that clock actually start? He said probably because of the time difference when the initial document was signed, that it probably was on Thursday and not on Wednesday, as some had suggested.
1: All right, so Rosalind, get us up to speed on where things stand with talks between the United States and Iran in Switzerland. We know that Steve Witkoff, Jared Kushner, they are already in Switzerland for those talks. Do we have any idea who else is coming and maybe how long they expect to be there for?
0: Well, it is likely not confirmed that the two envoys are accompanied by other administration officials who perhaps have more expertise in dealing with matters of commercial transit, shipping traffic, of dealing with the beginning of the nuclear issues that still need to be negotiated and concluded within this 60-day period. It is highly expected that the U.S. Vice President J.D. Vance will be going. He said as much when speaking to Fox News on Saturday here in the United States. He also did indicate that both Steve Witkoff, the president's special envoy, and Jared Kushner, the president's son-in-law, who doesn't have an official title but is considered an envoy for these purposes, had had a conversation with Vance. And according to J.D. Vance, the technical arrangements that the two men are working on right now in Switzerland are going well. But how soon that means that both sides will be ready for actual negotiations is anyone's guess. But the expectation is that it could be happening sooner rather than later.
1: All right, Al Jazeera's Rosalind Jordan live for us there in Washington. Rosalind, thank you. Well, Mohammed Val is in Tehran now with more on what the Iranian government has been saying about the upcoming talks in Switzerland.
2: They said their delegation that is going to Geneva or Switzerland is not going there to negotiate or to start those technical talks that will take 60 days for the final phase of this peace process between Iran and the United States. Instead, they're going there to drive home the idea that Iran is not going to move forward in the implementation of the Memorandum of Understanding unless the Israelis abide by the agreement. And the Americans are bearing the responsibility for that. The Americans have to guarantee that the Israelis comply. And that's the purpose of this visit. So it's not a visit for the intended negotiations or expected negotiations for the final agreement. And the Iranians also are taking other measures. They have announced the closure of the Strait of Hormuz. And they said that they will continue to do that until the agreement is implemented. They are talking about the first article, which is a ceasefire in Lebanon, talking about four other articles, two of them related to the Strait of Hormuz itself and the American side of the implementation, and the other two are to do with the sanctions, the American sanctions, and also the unfreezing of Iranian assets abroad. So there is quite a lot of things the Iranians are doing and saying to make sure that now we are stuck at the first phase of this peace process, and that if the memorandum is not respected, particularly those 5 points, then there is no need. And there is no need for the two sides to go ahead.
1: So that was the view from Tehran. Now Nur Odeh reports from Ramallah in the occupied West Bank on what the Israelis are saying about the situation in Lebanon.
3: Israeli media is reporting that the Israeli Prime Minister and his Minister of Defense have instructed the army to stay put in occupied Lebanese territory, but to halt fire, excluding the battles that continue to rage in that hill near Nabatieh, where Israeli soldiers were killed and injured over the past 48 hours. The battles in that strategic location are reportedly scheduled to continue on track. But Israel considers this an implementation of the ceasefire and says that unless Hezbollah fires at its occupying forces, it will not be attacking Lebanon. The situation in Lebanon has threatened to derail upcoming talks in Switzerland, and that is what is at stake, really, the divergence of positions between the U.S. that wants to see this ceasefire with Iran hold to see negotiations succeed and move on to a final deal. Israel views that memorandum of understanding as a political disaster, doesn't want to leave the occupied territory in Lebanon. In the middle of all of that are upcoming elections in Israel. The Israeli prime minister having to balance between trying to stay alive politically and to keep that strategic alliance that Israel cannot gamble away with the United States. That is what will judge and what will control the measures that Israel takes in the coming hours and days. Nur Audi Al Jazeera, Ramallah, Palestine.
1: All right, for more, I'm joined by Richard Schmier. He is a former U.S. ambassador to Oman and Deputy Assistant Secretary of State for Near Eastern Affairs, and he's in Bethany Beach, Delaware. Ambassador, welcome back. Last hour, I asked you about the radio silence thus far from the White House on the fact that the Iranians are saying that the Strait of Hormuz is now closed. Well, now, since we last spoke, the president has posted on his Truth Social platform. Maybe you heard my colleague Rosalind Jordan talking about that, but he's talking about potential tolls on the Strait, but he's not actually addressing the elephant in the room here, which is the fact that the Iranians have said it's closed. Can you help us make sense of what's going on here?
4: Well, I think it's perhaps an effort to distract from the current situation by talking about what might happen after 60 days. I think there is uncertainty. Certainly, as I had indicated earlier, CENTCOM claims it has the capability to ensure that shipping can continue through the Strait securely and safely, while Iran, for its part, is saying that ships should not try to transit because they will be in jeopardy. So we don't really know who's able to implement their version of events. But I do expect that shippers and insurance companies are taking note of the threat from Iran. So the key will be to get back to the terms of the MOU and specifically the ceasefire in Lebanon, which your correspondent indicated will be the first topic to be discussed tomorrow when the negotiations resume.
1: Do you think, Ambassador, that shipping actually will move through there? Because as you rightly point out, and also the president has pointed out, that insurance companies, the people who insure these ships, don't want any threat hanging over the ships passing through that strait. Do you think that maybe they're just going to hold off for now?
4: Well, I think it'll have some impact. What we have seen is that a number of ships have transited using the Omani waters, very close to the Omani coast, where there is apparently some U.S. military support, U.S. naval support to help ensure their safety. So perhaps ships using that route will continue, whereas I think there were some ships who used Iranian waters. Those probably would not continue. So I think there will be a reduction in the amount of commercial shipping, but probably not a complete stoppage.
1: So the Iranians are saying very clearly the Strait is closed. They are also saying that we're going to Switzerland, we're going to have these discussions, but we're not going to talk about nuclear, we're not going to talk about anything like that. We are just going to talk about the terms of the Memorandum of Understanding that were supposed to have been implemented already. But I wonder if you think that there's any kind of a risk that maybe Iran overplays their hand here and the Americans call their bluff, because President Trump has said pretty clearly over the last few days that military is still an option.
4: Well, certainly President Trump will not rule out the potential for returning to military activity, but I really do believe he sees that as very much a last resort. I do think the situation is such that we can get to a successful ceasefire in Lebanon. I think we can get Israel to simply stand down from further military attacks and hopefully from not trying to redeploy to different areas. And I would expect Iran to be able to ensure that Hezbollah does not initiate attacks against Israel. I think we all understand that Israel will not depart from Lebanon until there is more of a final agreement. But I think there can be a ceasefire in Lebanon. And I think that's what will happen tomorrow so that we can move on to the other issues.
1: We want to draw upon your diplomatic experience and ask you about the mediators of these talks. You have the Pakistanis who are there, the Qataris are there. clearly they bring something different, each of them, to the table. Can you just describe what role each are going to be playing, or do you think that they're essentially serving the same function?
4: I think Pakistan has proven to be an acceptable, a trustworthy interlocutor for the Iranians. They seem to have confidence that Pakistan is operating as a faithful broker of this deal. The Qataris also, I think, are seen as a faithful partner. But I think the Qataris bring the whole Gulf with them. As you know, having been ambassador in Oman, it was important for the first JCPOA that Oman play the role that it played. And I think now we're seeing Qatar play a role where they're, I'm sure, consulting with their Gulf partners and trying to find ways to reassure Iran that there will not be further hostilities from their point of view against Iran. So I think those are the two different approaches we're seeing from Pakistan and Qatar.
1: All right, Richard Schmier, former U.S. ambassador to Oman. Ambassador, we appreciate your insight, as always. Thank you. Israeli attacks on Lebanon have killed more than 4,000 people since March. At least 16 people have been killed on Saturday alone, including two Lebanese soldiers. Lebanon was already struggling to recover from the war in 2024 and the financial collapse in 2019. Zena Hutter reports now from Tyre on the impact of the war on Lebanon's economy.
5: People here salvage what little they can from their destroyed homes, many of them devastated. Israeli bombardment has leveled some entire neighborhoods. The government estimates losses amount to about $20 billion. It still hasn't been able to address the reconstruction bill of the last war in 2024. The World Bank says the cost of the reconstruction amounted to $11 billion. Government data shows since the latest hostilities began, more than 68,000 housing units have been destroyed or damaged. But that figure doesn't cover the past months when Israel significantly escalated its strikes. Many villages are now uninhabitable. There's no water, no electricity, no telecommunication network. More than 60 hospitals and other medical facilities damaged or shut down.
6: The full economic impact of the war has yet to be assessed, but officials believe it will contract by up to 10%. And in southern Lebanon, it's been pushed to near total collapse. Businesses have been destroyed.
5: Many worked in the agricultural sector. It made up 80% of the local GDP. It's estimated that 25% of all cultivated land nationwide has been damaged, burned, or is inaccessible because of the Israeli occupation. Nearly 77% of farmers in the region have been displaced. The conflict has caused repeated mass displacements in the south, which the United Nations says has made it even more difficult for people and authorities to cope. Hundreds of thousands lack food, with prices of water, fuel, and electricity up by more than 30%. Schools are now shelters for the displaced, affecting education. The United Nations more than doubled its appeal for donations for Lebanon, requesting nearly $640 million over 6 months. It has only received roughly $186 million. Zena Khader, Al Jazeera, Tyre, southern Lebanon.
1: A Lebanese marine ecologist has been killed after an Israeli strike destroyed her home in the southern village of Mansouri. Mona Halil died from injuries sustained in the attack after weeks spent in hospital. For more than two decades, Halil led efforts to safeguard one of Lebanon's most important nesting sites for endangered sea turtles. Conservation groups across the world have paid tribute to Halil, describing her as a pioneering environmental advocate. All right, still ahead here on Al Jazeera, how the health workers of the Eastern Democratic Republic of Congo are battling both Ebola and community mistrust. And promises of peace in a country recovering from decades of conflict. We take a look at the most polarized election coming up in Colombia.
7: You Is the U.S.-Israeli war on Iran dragging the world to an economic meltdown? 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Pull apart fact from fiction and get to the bottom line.
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14: In Lebanon, Human Appeal supports families displaced by crisis. 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

0: for watching Al Jazeera. A reminder of our top stories this hour. Iran's armed forces say the Strait of Hormuz is closed because of Israel's violations of the ceasefire in Lebanon. It's warned vessels not to approach the maritime passage, saying their security would be otherwise compromised. The U.S. military disputed Iran's claims that it closed the waterway, saying it is open and their forces are monitoring the situation. Pakistan says talks between the U.S. and Iran will take place on Sunday. Iran says it's sending its negotiating team to Switzerland to ensure that the U.S. adheres to its commitments under the Memorandum of Understanding. The U.S. Special Envoy Steve Witkoff has arrived in Switzerland along with President Trump's son-in-law Jared Kushner. High-level delegations from Pakistan and Qatar are also taking part as mediators. Israel has been bombing southern Lebanon despite pressure from Washington. Dozens of people have been killed in the past few days, taking the total number of Lebanese killed to more than 4,000 since March the 2nd. Well, Israeli forces have killed Al Jazeera Mubasher cameraman Ahmed Wishaa in central Gaza in yet another attack targeting journalists. He was killed when an airstrike hit a residential building in Al Buraid refugee camp. His brother Mohammed, a correspondent for Al Jazeera Mubasher, was also killed in an Israeli drone attack in April. The network had released a statement affirming his killing was a deliberate and targeted crime to intimidate journalists. At least 260 Palestinian journalists have been killed by Israel since October 2023, according to the Committee to Protect Journalists. Ukrainian President Volodymyr Zelensky has warned that Russia is gearing up for a large-scale attack in the near future. It follows a Russian strike on Ukraine's southeastern city of Zaporizhia. The region's governor says four people were killed and dozens more wounded by the shelling. Emergency services say people were trapped under the rubble and the death toll could rise because of the number of critically injured. The World Health Organization has warned the Ebola outbreak in the eastern DRC is spreading rapidly despite intensified efforts to contain the virus. Health workers are facing major challenges, including shortages of equipment and growing mistrust among local communities. Al Jazeera's Alain Waikani reports from the eastern Congolese city of Goma.
1: The work never stops for Dr. Sumbu Diemerci. He is a dental surgeon at his own private clinic in Bunia. But since the outbreak arrived, he is also working in the new Ebola treatment centers in Rwapara, where he sees patients who have the virus and works on logistics. It is a dangerous job. Several health workers have already died from Ebola, while dozens more are receiving treatment. Still, Dr. Sumbu continues reporting for duty.
2: La peur.
3: Fear? Yes, we are afraid. That's human. But this is a job that we have decided to do, to take charge of patients and this population. It's a choice we've taken, instead of staying at home. We might expose ourselves as well. This is the mission we have in order to stop the spread of this virus.
1: Health authorities are struggling to contain the outbreak. Since it was declared 4 weeks ago, Ebola has spread from three health zones in eastern DRC to 27. Doctors on the front lines are also short of resources, including protective equipment.
3: If we can't go into the battle against this virus now, what will happen against our population, colleagues, brothers and sisters? Our entire community is now battling the outbreak. We can't get discouraged for now, but we need more means for this outbreak.
1: Stopping the virus also depends on gaining the trust of communities. Health officials say mistrust remains one of the biggest obstacles to testing, treatment and contact tracing. Some residents are suspicious of international responders and concerned the outbreak has become a business.
3: As a Congolese doctor and native of this province, I advise the government to review the decision of bringing more foreign doctors here in this period, because local people are not even trusting us when it comes to dealing with this outbreak. This is why they are refusing to go for tests in the treatment center, mainly when they see more foreign doctors there. But with local doctors, some are still trusting the treatment.
1: Health officials say insecurity, population displacement, and community mistrust continue to complicate efforts to contain outbreak. For doctors like Esumbu, the challenge is not only treating patients, but convincing community to seek help before it is too late. Despite the risk, Dr. Sumbu says he will continue showing up. He says the people behind these hospital walls are more than patients. They are his community. Alan Waikani, Al Jazeera, Goma, Democratic Republic of Congo.
0: Decades of conflict have shaped the town of San Carlos in northwestern Colombia. For many, security remains the top priority. That's one reason why presidential candidate Abelardo de las Priegas' hardline message has really resonated with many voters. Teresa Bo reports now from San Carlos in Colombia.
2: San Carlos, a town in Antioquia in northwest Colombia, was one of the hardest hit by years of armed conflict. Today, it reflects a broader political trend across Colombia.
4: In the first round of the elections, over 60% of the population here voted for far-right candidate Abelardo de las Priegas. That figure is expected to be much higher this coming Sunday. We came here to find out why.
2: Diego Tamayo lost two of his brothers during the conflict. One of them is buried here. He believes de las Priegas will change Colombia for good.
5: Conociendo yo la guerra que conozco.
6: I know the war here, and the commanders know the minute they see a strong hand, they will adapt and probably hand out roads, illegal crops, and other things. You cannot negotiate with these kinds of people. They will always get stronger.
4: People in this town have struggled with displacement, enforced disappearances, massacres, and targeted killings carried out by left-wing groups, but also right-wing paramilitaries that fought against them. And that history still shapes the way people vote. They say that armed groups are getting stronger and that they don't want that type of violence to happen again.
2: Gustavo Petro came to power promising total peace, but many say his plan has allowed groups to expand their control. Far-right candidate Abelardo de las Priegas has promised to defeat them in 90 days. Farid Usme was forced to leave his home. He was accused of supporting left-wing guerrillas and was targeted by paramilitary groups.
7: Petro's government was a failure in security. They allowed guerrillas to get stronger, a failed peace process, saying that they support life, but not really, because the actions have showed something else, that every 20 minutes a child or teenager is recruited by armed groups in this country.
2: But there are still some here who say they will vote for Iván Cepeda, the left-wing candidate who promises to continue promoting dialogue with armed groups instead of more war.
8: San Carlos has suffered every war, and the right has always controlled this place. But we have to transform our territory and try to convince people that we need education to end conflict.
2: Colombia is heading to the most consequential elections in recent history that will not only determine who governs the country, but also how it confronts armed groups.
9: Firmes por la patria.
2: Teresa Bo, Al Jazeera, San Carlos, Colombia.
0: British Prime Minister Keir Starmer is facing mounting pressure from his own Labour MPs and ministers to step down, as the recent win by Andy Burnham in a critical UK by-election has added a further challenge to Starmer's leadership. Camille Nedelec has more on the story from London.
10: Keir Starmer's premiership has been ailing for some time, and how much longer he'll be spending at number 10 Downing Street is never more in question as now. And that's off of the back of Andy Burnham's strong by-election win in Makerfield. He outperformed pollsters, getting over 54% of the vote, leaving the nearest rival, the Reform candidate, trailing behind at 34%.

0: 6% of the vote. Now, Keir Starmer in the past has described Labour's mission to try and see off the threat of reform, the right-wing party headed up by Nigel Farage, as the fight of our times, the fight of our lives. But as the last month's local election results showed, Starmer is perhaps not the person who can do that. But Burnham will be returning to the House of Commons, being able to say, I was. Camille Nedelec, Al Jazeera, London.
1: All right, the Netherlands have picked up their first win of the World Cup, and they did so pretty emphatically. The Dutch obliterated Sweden, who had previously smashed Tunisia 5-1 in their opener. Well, this time it was the Swedes receiving a 5-1 thrashing. But Brian Brobbey and Cody Gakpo both found the net twice each. The result means Ronald Koeman's team now have 4 points after 2 games, while Sweden have 3. The Netherlands' final group game is against Tunisia. Now, Tunisia will be looking to avoid an early exit when they take on Japan a little later. New head coach Hervé Renard has only had a few days to prepare. He took charge following Tunisia's defeat to Sweden, which saw their previous coach sacked.
2: I would say it's a fantastic challenge because when everyone's thinking you are dead, you need to have the resources to wake up and never give up.
1: Now, China may not have qualified for the World Cup, but they will be represented when Ma Ning officiates Ecuador's match against Curaçao later. And he's become a bit of an unlikely celebrity. Fans have been rallying behind him as the country's sole on-field representative. Katrina Yu has more now from Beijing.
3: China's men's national team hasn't played in the World Cup since 2002. But those in China will be supporting the man with the whistle. 46-year-old Ma Ning is one of 3 Chinese match officials at the tournament. On social media, he's known as the Card Master. At a 2015 Chinese league match, he handed out 9 yellow and 3 red cards, cementing his reputation for being one of the toughest referees in the game. That's turned Ma into an unlikely football star, who's even attracted big brand sponsorship.
4: It's great Ma Ning is participating. He's decisive, unafraid of issuing cards and making tough calls. It helps make up for the disappointment of China's team missing out.
5: I really envy the fans in other countries. Look at South Korea and Japan. They both managed a win and a draw this time, and against strong teams too.
3: There are plenty of football fans and millions of people watching World Cup matches closely here in China. The country has invested billions into the sport, but widespread corruption and a funding crisis has damaged the reputation and performance of its league. President Xi Jinping, who's well known for his love of football, has long spoken of ambitions for China to qualify for, host, and one day win the World Cup. For now, those goals look distant, leading many to settle for a different kind of Chinese success story. Katrina Yu, Al Jazeera, Beijing.
1: All right, I want to show you live pictures now of from Joint Base Andrews in the United States. That is the helicopter, Marine 2, of the Vice President, J.D. Vance. He will be soon be wheels up for Switzerland to join the U.S. delegation, which already includes Steve Witkoff and the president's son-in-law, Jared Kushner, to try to hash out a deal with the Iranians, who have made very clear, though, that they're not going to negotiate the substance of the Memorandum of Understanding or any nuclear issues until the basics of the Memorandum of Understanding are in place, including in Lebanon. We'll have more in less than 30 minutes. See ya.

0: Hi, I'm Steve Clemens, and I have a question. Now that Iran and the U.S. have signed a historic understanding, what's next? Let's get to the bottom line. Iran and the U.S. may have signed a deal to end the war, but mistrust is still the name of the game. Days after signing a 14-point Memorandum of Understanding, planned talks between the two parties were put on hold as one of the major points in the deal, a ceasefire in Lebanon, hadn't materialized yet. It's a sign of the rocky road ahead. After signing the deal, U.S. President Donald Trump said that Israel, quote, could behave better in Lebanon. But on the ground, the fighting never really stopped. Israeli forces have killed thousands of people, displaced hundreds of thousands, destroyed entire villages, and continue to occupy the entire southern part of Lebanon. Talks on other complicated issues, including American sanctions on Iran and the future of Iran's nuclear program, well, they're supposed to be held over 60 days, but that deadline is extendable. So with the devil in the details, is this the beginning of a new chapter in the Middle East? Today, we're talking with Jeremy Scahill, co-founder of DropSite News, and he's author of Dirty Wars, The World is a Battlefield. Jeremy, thank you so much for joining our show again. Love having these deep discussions with you about what's happening. And I need to tell the audience right now that the terrain around what's happening next in the Iran-U.S. deal is changing almost hourly. But at this moment, Israel had a spate of bombing in Lebanon, and Iran suspended its activations as part of a 60-day negotiation as part of the Iran deal. Now, Israel and Hezbollah have said they're renewing their ceasefire. So just in a few hours, Jeremy, we've seen so many changes. So I want to get your take on this moment and on the solvency of the arrangement and how you see things right now.
1: Well, Steve, you know, going into this process of negotiating the framework for this initial memorandum of understanding, Iran set forward what it said were a handful of red lines. And top on the list at this particular moment was the Israeli siege and occupation and ongoing attacks of Lebanon. And so what the Iranians said is Hezbollah was our partner in this war, that we view it as on the one side, it's Iran and Hezbollah, and on the other side, it's the United States and Israel. And so what we want front and center in this deal, right up at the top, is a commitment that the war ends on both fronts, not just that the United States and Israel stop bombing Iran, but that Israel stops attacking Lebanon. And what we saw Netanyahu do over the past weeks, as he saw that the deal was coming, is that he pushed Israeli forces north of the Litani River, clearly because Netanyahu wanted to have his troops deeply entrenched in southern Lebanon when the music stopped, so to speak, when Trump ultimately said, okay, you have to cease fire. Now, of course, Israel has a PhD in violating ceasefires. We've seen that in Gaza, and in fact, we've seen that repeatedly in Lebanon. But the Iranians and the Americans were going back and forth on the language. The United States wanted it just to say a cessation of hostilities. The Iranians wanted to explicitly state that it meant a withdrawal of Israeli forces. And they sort of threaded the needle there, in a sense, and left it so that a reference to preserving Lebanon's territorial integrity would be included in this deal. And so what the Iranians argued was that preserving the territorial integrity of Lebanon means that you can't have Israeli occupation forces there. And Steve, what I'm told is that earlier in this process, like just as the U.S. and Iran were finalizing the signing of this agreement, Iranian officials actually told mediators that if the United States does not stop the war in Lebanon, that Iran reserves the right to strike without prior warning against Israel. And remember, the Iranians were going to strike Israel the last time that the Israelis bombed Beirut, and international and regional mediators and the United States really went at Iran saying, please, please, please do not do this. The Iranians say that they didn't retaliate because Trump made some 11th hour concessions that Iran had been pushing for. So one of the early indicators we have is that if this deal begins to dramatically unravel, it will be because of the actions of Israel and in the perspective of Iran, the failure of Donald Trump, despite the public rhetoric, to stop Netanyahu with moving forward with this scorched earth that many in Israel are calling on him to continue.
0: Now, I'm interested in that dimension. Is Hezbollah, now that we heard that they have agreed to a ceasefire with Israel, is Hezbollah now playing along?
1: Well, look, I think, you know, and I talked to Iranian officials, I talked to people from within Hezbollah as well, and I think that both Israel and the United States underestimated the degree to which Iran would draw a red line on Lebanon. There was concern that was being expressed by some supporters of Hezbollah some weeks ago that because the Iranians had such a magnitude of issues to negotiate and deal with in its dealings with the United States, that Lebanon would sort of maybe be addressed to some degree, but that the Iranians wouldn't be able to push for a full end of the war. I think the Iranians gave lie to those proclamations or suspicions when they did, in fact,

0: militarily retaliate against Israel and start bombing Tel Aviv and elsewhere when the Iranians, when the Israelis bombed Dahia, the southern suburb of Beirut. And clearly what the Iranians and Hezbollah are trying to do is to separate the United States from Israel. And they're getting assistance from top U.S. officials in recent days, at least on a rhetorical level. But that's a response to this other track that's been underway for some months now. And that is that the Israelis and the Americans have tried to take the Lebanese government, headed by Joseph Aoun, and put it on a separate peace track, a negotiating track. And the whole point of this is to try to co-opt the official Lebanese army as the local, quote unquote, counterterrorism force to fight Hezbollah, which is indigenously Lebanese. And earlier on, if you recall, Steve, Joseph Aoun, when the Iranians started saying that Hezbollah and Lebanon were going to be included in this deal, he made an extraordinary statement when he said, no, we're not. And you know, this is just objectively speaking, you have a very powerful regional actor in Iran that has just fought two nuclear powers to a standstill, has tremendous leverage, and it's saying, hey, we want to try to end the war against Lebanon. And the sitting president of Lebanon indicates that, no, we have a separate process. In recent days, however, when it became clear that the Iranians were quite serious about this, Aoun changed his tone. He had a call with the Iranian foreign minister, Abbas Araghchi, and while he didn't directly thank Iran, he did issue a statement expressing gratitude for the various players trying to make Lebanon a part of this deal in a more comprehensive way. So I would say that, you know, on the one hand, the Iranians are very dubious in their perspective of Trump and his reliability. In fact, I just was speaking to a senior Iranian official who said, look, going into this, we know the prospects for a comprehensive agreement, meaning something that deals with nuclear, comprehensive removal of sanctions, some kind of non-aggression pact with the United States, remains a very, very serious open question because of the erratic nature of Trump, because Netanyahu is campaigning for election and he is under a lot of pressure to continue the scorched earth campaign in Lebanon. But at the same time, they're trying to approach this from a flexible reality where they realize that they have effectively achieved one of their main aims of this war, and that was to restore deterrence. The United States and other powers are going to think very carefully before going to war against Iran, in part because of their proven ability to use asymmetric tactics to dominate the Strait of Hormuz and really impact the global and regional economy.
1: I think you laid out well, Jeremy, the dynamics between Israel and the United States right now, what different players are sort of seeing them and whether they are strong or not, whether Israel and the United States are aligned or not. We heard a lot from President Trump of different perspectives on Israeli Prime Minister Benjamin Netanyahu. Some days, you know, he calls him crazy. Other days, he calls him the little partner who will, in fact, do what America says. But I want to just play a clip right now from Vice President J.D. Vance, who has become the face of these negotiations, asked by President Trump to now be the next stage in negotiation. Not Marco Rubio, J.D. Vance. But let's listen to Vance.
2: Donald J. Trump is the only head of state in the entire world who is sympathetic to the nation of Israel at this moment in time. And he happens to be the head of state of the world superpower. If I was in the cabinet of the Israeli government, I might not be attacking the only powerful ally that I have anywhere left in the entire world.
1: If you were Israeli Prime Minister Benjamin Netanyahu, Jeremy, how would you be hearing what Vance just said? You know, essentially saying, hey, you're nothing without us. You're isolated. I'm just interested in the psychological dimension of what Vance just laid out.
0: Yeah, I don't know that we have heard this kind of rebuke of an Israeli leader or Israeli actions from such a senior official since Ronald Reagan's characterization of the Israeli invasion of Lebanon in the early 1980s as essentially one massive war crime. And so on its surface, this, of course, is a sentiment that many Americans have come to agree with prior to J.D. Vance saying this. And it also, Steve, I think we have to, you know, sort of embrace some level of caution here. under both President Biden and President Trump, there are all have consistently been these leaks from anonymous officials saying, oh, Biden is fed up with Netanyahu. Oh, Trump is so fed up. Oh, Trump dropped the F-bomb with Netanyahu. He's so furious with him. And then, you know, after those are published by Axios and other news outlets that really have become sort of the conveyors of these official leaks from inside of the chambers of power, then what we see in public is that the United States doubles down in its support for, you know, Israeli violence or expansion of these wars. What is new this time is that it's not just that there's a name to the official, it's the sitting vice president of the United States, who also was reported to be skeptical of some of the ideas of invading or rather launching this massive attack on Iran. He also is perceived in kind of Trump world as being the person that should take the fall for this if it becomes a disaster. But to have the sitting vice president say that is extraordinary on its own. But I think we have to use a bit of caution here, looking at the track record. It's possible that this is just a kind of hiccup and that this is going to get patched up very quickly and that the U.S. is going to move forward with endorsing further Israeli aggressive action. But the wild card here is Donald Trump himself. You know, Trump is a man of great ego. He thinks a lot about his legacy. He also is thinking about his family business. He has a lot of allies in the Persian Gulf in the form of the GCC countries. And that weaves in also with Jared Kushner, his son-in-law's family business. So the only thing, and I've been arguing this for a while, the only thing that could ever get Trump to kind of put the brakes on Netanyahu if it affects Trump personally. And right now, I think Trump really does seem to want this deal to go through. And so we're seeing this play out in this way. Netanyahu has to decide right now as he runs for re-election, if his central campaign theme is going to be, I'm going to continue the war in Lebanon, I'm going to continue occupying more of Gaza's territory, where, by the way, the Israelis have killed more than 1,000 Palestinians since they signed the ceasefire in October of 2025. And Netanyahu said recently he wants to control 70% of Gaza on the way to 100%. They're supposed to be withdrawing and allowing aid in, and they haven't complied with a single aspect of the ceasefire. So Netanyahu has to decide, am I going to be running for office saying I'm going to expand these wars further, or am I going to be the prime minister who sort of finds a way to thread this needle with Donald Trump? He's being attacked from both both sides of the opposition spectrum in Israel for not being tough enough. And I think that he's going to try to sort of say, well, I'm the guy who can actually stand up to Donald Trump. If there is a lasting ceasefire in Lebanon, that means that Netanyahu essentially was told to go back into his corner by the president and vice president of the United States. I'm skeptical that's going to happen in the long term, but it's going to be extraordinary to watch this play out. We haven't seen something quite like this at all since October 7th.
1: I'm glad you mentioned Gaza and Palestine. One of the other things President Trump said earlier on in this process, I mean, so much has been said, you can kind of lose track. But at the time, he said with a final deal that we would get with Iran, he would demand mandatorily that other nations in the region and the Gulf become part of the Abraham Accords. And so a lot of people are saying, hey, what about Palestine? What about Gaza? What about unresolved justice issues involving this? And it does seem to me, candidly, that there's not a lot of discussion about Gaza, about the ongoing conflict and depopulation efforts there. So from your perspective, is Gaza on the radar screen of Gulf leaders on Iran, or is it just essentially being negotiated away?
0: Yeah, you know, there technically are regional mediators that are working on the Gaza issue, but, you know, my sense, and I spend a lot of time talking to leaders of Hamas and Palestinian Islamic Jihad, is that what has taken place over the past year is that Israel has systematically violated every single term of the ceasefire agreement framework. They have yet to allow in any of the agreed upon life essentials, which was a core component of this agreement. They continue to assassinate Hamas leaders. Those are the people they signed a ceasefire deal with. Now, it's horrifying that Israel continues to attack civilians in tents, regularly burning Palestinians alive. Those are very clear war crimes. But in addition to that, Steve, they also are justifying the assassination of officials of the very party that they signed the ceasefire agreement with. And I feel like it's necessary to make a point that seldom gets discussed. And that is that Hamas, when it signed the agreement with Israel that was brokered by President Donald Trump, they did not agree to disarmament. They agreed only to terms that would end the acute phase of the war, and they threaded a needle with Trump. And it was quite brilliant, the way they approached it from a diplomatic level, because what they said is, Hamas is not the representative of the entire Palestinian people, and you're asking us to commit to terms that speak to the entire Palestinian people, the relationship between Gaza and the occupied West Bank as one Palestinian territory, the idea of the right of the Palestinians to self-

0: defense, including armed resistance against the occupation. So Hamas actually didn't sign a disarmament agreement. And what has been happening in recent weeks and months is that this so-called Board of Peace has put an ultimatum before the Palestinian side and said that if you don't agree to disarmament, we can't guarantee you that Israel won't resume a large-scale genocide. And more than that, they're saying, we can't assure you that Israel will even abide by the terms of the agreement that it signed. So essentially what the United States and the Board of Peace are doing is trying to say to the Palestinians, if you don't agree to these other sweeping terms that cut to the very heart of the Palestinian liberation cause, then we aren't going to be able to force Israel to even abide by the minimal set of agreements that Donald Trump put his signature to. So the Iranians, when I talk to them about this deal that they're making with Donald Trump, many of them point immediately to the October ceasefire agreement and say, just look at what Donald Trump's word or his signature means. So they're going into this with, you know, with eyes wide open. But on a short-term level, Steve, or a midterm level, the Iranians believe that they have enacted a tremendous coup against Trump with this memorandum of understanding. They believe that their core red lines were all preserved. They do not have to make any massive commitments about nuclear weapons or nuclear enrichment that they haven't made since 1970, when they signed the Non-Proliferation Treaty, since 2015, when they signed the JCPOA under Barack Obama. One Iranian official said to me, we gave that restatement of our position to Donald Trump as a re-gift from Iranian history, because all we did was simply state our longstanding policy. The Iranians have the prospect of getting significant amounts of their frozen assets repatriated to Iran. There's a formal commitment on the part of the United States to establish this $300 billion reconstruction fund. The United States is respecting the fact that Iran has a central management authority over the Strait of Hormuz. The Iranians have in that deal that the fate of the highly enriched uranium is going to be resolved within Iran itself by a downblending of the highly enriched uranium. That's something the Iranians put on the table prior to the start of this war. All of these terms, yes, on one level, you can say that it's a tremendous capitulation by Donald Trump. On another level, it really cuts to the question of what was this war all about? The Strait of Hormuz, it was open before the war. Iran's position that it would do a downblending of its highly enriched uranium in the context of a broader deal, that was on the table before the war. Trying to reach a non-aggression agreement with the United States, that was on the table before the war. The only thing that this war has really brought is economic devastation, a real undermining of the U.S. credibility in the Gulf, an unprecedented evacuation of American military facilities because of the Iranian ballistic missile and drone strikes throughout the region. And more than anything else, it established Iran as a regional power that stood up not only to the leading superpower in the world, but a second nuclear-powered country with a very clear and open agenda of trying to wipe that regime off the face of the earth in Tehran. So the Iranians emerge from this incredibly strong. The wild card remains Trump. Iran is definitely remaining, Steve, on a war footing. But they say that they're going forward with these negotiations. And part of why they're skeptical of a comprehensive deal is they say that, look, we send people with PhDs to these negotiations. We send nuclear science and scientists and technical experts and PhDs in American studies. And basically, the American delegation consists of guys carrying last week's golf scores. You know, when J.D. Vance entered the equation, the Iranians started to take it more seriously. But what they're saying is, if the U.S. doesn't send serious nuclear experts to these talks, and they don't have the kind of comprehensive team that existed during the JCPOA negotiations, then the prospects for any deal are very, very slim.
1: One of the other dimensions of this is where the Gulf leaders are right now. Does their hand in U.S. policy in the region, is it increased right now because of essentially Israel being contained somewhat?
0: I think if we go back a couple of years and remember this history, that there was an era of rapprochement that was taking place between Iran and many of its Persian Gulf neighbors from Arab countries, primarily from the GCC countries. And, you know, Iran had moved in an unprecedented way toward deepening its ties and developing good relations with Saudi Arabia. The same is true with Qatar and a number of other countries. When the June 2025 12-day war began, and then it led up to the February 28th launch of the U.S.-Israeli war, many of these Gulf countries, as you point out, made it very public that they did not want the United States to use their territory or their airspace.

0: to launch attacks against Iran. Now, they did do that, no matter how loudly they want to proclaim that they didn't. And more evidence comes out every day that there was extensive use of facilities across the Gulf in these Arab countries that were denying it for many, many months. But the important fact here is that these countries portrayed Iran as the aggressor, oftentimes in a vacuum, without mentioning the U.S.-Israeli war. They were condemning Iranian aggression, characterizing the Iranian retaliatory strikes as attacks against their sovereignty. This very much angered Iran. Iran felt that it was not only dishonest, but the fact that they had had this diplomatic rapprochement that then culminates in these countries allowing the U.S. to use it to attack Iran, this was a very bad situation. But what we're seeing emerge now is Iran starting to have intensified diplomacy with these countries, even with the United Arab Emirates, which Trump, you know, recently outed them and said, yeah, they were bombing Iran. You know, there were denials about this and there was a media back and forth about it. But there's already a discussion of joint economic projects, of ways to strengthen, again, diplomatic ties. I think many Gulf countries, certainly it's true on the street in those countries, view the U.S. relationship with Israel as increasingly toxic and a threat to their existence. But at a leadership level, I also think that these Gulf countries saw that the United States put all of its weight in, quote unquote, defending Israel and allowed them to sort of be left as sitting ducks. And so while maybe a couple of years ago, Trump had some currency to the idea that he could get another couple of these countries to join the Abraham Accords, right now, I think that the dynamics have shifted tremendously. And these neighbors of Iran, I think, recognize the reality that they need to find a path to having good diplomatic relations and a civil, respectful relationship with Iran.
1: Let me assess you finally. How long is this deal going to last?
0: If you ask Iranians, I do get a genuine sense that they want a real deal and that they would prefer to have a long-term non-aggression pact with the United States. If history is any indication, not all that long. One possibility, though, is that it just kind of fritters away into nothing because Trump has such a short attention span. And then the Iranians have to decide if they want to respond to Israel, if it resumes a war against Lebanon, if somehow, you know, the war in Lebanon is brought to some form of a resolution in the short term, with continued U.S. sanctions, for instance. I think the question will be, how is Iran going to respond if Trump sort of loses interest and the process becomes a kind of meandering slow walk? There's also a very real possibility that Israel is going to just continue its wars and is going to put Iran in a position where it once again is going to have to decide, are we going to respond to this or not? Twice in 1 year, the United States attacked Iran in the midst of diplomatic negotiations. That always remains a possibility as well. Iranians are pessimistic there will be a long-term deal reached with Trump for a variety of reasons. But at the end of the day, I do get a sense that they genuinely want a deal and want to move about with the business of dealing with their economic situation and political situation internally and in the region.
1: Well, we will leave it there today, even though I think this story is going to keep going and going and going. And we'll look forward to talking to you again. Jeremy Scahill, co-founder of DropSite News, really appreciate you joining us today.
0: Always an honor to be with you, Steve.
1: So what's the bottom line? 250 years ago, when America was in its startup phase, people asked one of the founding fathers, Benjamin Franklin, what form of government the country had decided on. And he said, a republic if you can keep it. I think of that a lot whenever the United States signs a new memorandum of understanding or a declaration of principles, etc. This deal between Iran and the U.S. requires the compliant behavior of Israel. And that's a huge question mark. Basically, the 60-day negotiating spree over Iran's nuclear program, theoretically providing both sanctions relief and an infusion of cash into Iran, is a really fascinating way to get the Strait of Hormuz open again. But the deal itself, well, as long as we can keep it, is much more likely to be not very long at all. And that's the bottom line.

0: One in 10 Americans over the age of 65 lives below the poverty line.
1: The money runs out, and then you wonder where you're going to get your next meal from.
2: Nearly a third of people living here are in poverty.
3: It's either home or it's health, or it's neither.
4: Making us broke. It's gotten to a point now where I feel like I'm lower class.
5: The affordability crisis in the United States.
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0: Scientists believe that there's a natural top-out point in the number of grey whales that their ecosystem can support.
1: These people are now struggling even more to get across. The water's a lot deeper here. It's just another obstacle as they try and get into the United States.

0: Hello, I'm Fully Batibo. This is a news hour on Al Jazeera live from Doha. Coming up in the next 60 minutes, hoping for progress, U.S. Vice President J.D. Vance heads to Switzerland for talks with Iran, mediated by Pakistan and Qatar. An Iranian delegation led by the Speaker of Parliament has also arrived in Switzerland. Tehran says it will discuss the implementation of the agreement with Washington. Earlier, Iran's Revolutionary Guard announced the Strait of Hormuz was closed again, but U.S. Central Command says the crucial waterway is open to all vessels. And Israeli strikes kill at least 16 people in Lebanon on Saturday, casting doubt on a reported ceasefire agreement with Hezbollah. The United States and Iran are preparing for high-level talks in Switzerland on Sunday, 3 days after signing a memorandum of understanding on ending the war. There's been uncertainty about the status of the talks after Iran announced earlier that it was closing the Strait of Hormuz because of Israeli violations of the ceasefire in Lebanon. Vice President J.D. Vance is on his way now to Switzerland and has said he's hopeful they'll make progress on the nuclear issue and on Lebanon. An Iranian delegation led by the Speaker of Parliament has arrived in Switzerland too. Tehran says it's sending its negotiating team to Switzerland to ensure the U.S. adheres to the commitments in the Memorandum of Understanding. High-level delegations from Pakistan and Qatar are also taking part as mediators. The U.S. Vice President says diplomatic efforts must continue to ensure the ceasefire in Lebanon is implemented by both Israel and Hezbollah.
1: Marco and the entire team have been actively managing what's going on in Lebanon despite the headlines. Things are actually getting better there. Things have calmed down a little bit. It's going to be something we're just going to have to continuously manage to ensure that, you know, Israel and Lebanon are both safe and secure. That's fundamentally the goal of this, is to make the whole region safe and secure. The big problem is that you have somebody will shoot and then somebody will respond, and you kind of have a chicken and egg problem where you just got to stop the scene for long enough to get the ceasefire to hold. That's what we're going to try to do. We'll keep on working at it, but things have gotten better.
0: Let's bring in Al Jazeera's Roslyn Jordan in Washington, D.C. for us. Ros, so J.D. Vance on his way to Switzerland, sounding positive about the talks.
2: The vice president spoke very briefly to reporters who were traveling separately from him and his wife, the second lady, Usha Vance, on their way to Switzerland for talks expected to begin later on Sunday with the Iranian delegation. The vice president said that he expects that the U.S. will focus not just on putting on limits on Iran's nuclear ambitions, but also dealing with the ongoing efforts to stabilize the ceasefire in Lebanon, as we just heard him say on the tarmac at Andrews Air Force Base. The vice president also said he expected the Iranians will bring their own priorities to the table and that he feels that there's going to be robust discussion. The vice president only said that he could only be there for a couple of days. He didn't specify why, but it is important to note that this would be the first of several engagements expected over the 60-day period that is covered by the Memorandum of Understanding, which was signed by the U.S. President Donald Trump in France last week.
0: Well, Ros, there was a great deal of uncertainty about whether these talks would go ahead after Iran's Revolutionary Guard announced that it had once again closed the Strait of Hormuz, saying that Israel's bombardment of southern Lebanon is a breach of the ceasefire. It's warned vessels not to approach the maritime passage, saying their security would be otherwise compromised. But the U.S. military disputed Iran's claims that it had closed the waterway, saying it is open, and that U.S. forces were monitoring the situation to ensure it remains that.

0: Norway. So, Ross, what have we heard from the Trump administration about the Strait of Hormuz following Iran's announcement that it was closed again?
1: Well, the U.S. President Donald Trump, who is at Camp David this weekend, did take to his social media platform Truth Social on Saturday and said that in response to reports that the Iranian government is contemplating imposing fees or tolls on commercial vessels that are transiting the Strait of Hormuz, despite the 60-day waiver period called for in the memorandum of understanding. The U.S. president said that there would be no charging by the Iranian government, either during the 60-day ceasefire, as he put it, or after the 60-day period has expired, the period, of course, being at which there should be a final agreement between Iran and the U.S., ending the war that started on February 28th. Now, while the memorandum of understanding does not specify that the Iranians have the legal right to impose fees after this 60-day period, the Iranians certainly believe that they do have that right. But the U.S. president said if anyone's collecting any tolls after that period, it will be the U.S. government, doing so from countries, especially those in the region, that have come to count on it to reopen the Strait of Hormuz and to allow safe passage of their commercial vessels.
0: Ross, thank you very much for that. That's Al Jazeera's Roslyn Jordan reporting there from Washington, D.C. And here now is Mohammed Val in Tehran with more on what the Iranian government has been saying about the upcoming talks in Switzerland.
2: They said their delegation that is going to Geneva or Switzerland is not going there to negotiate or to start those technical talks that will take 60 days for the final phase of this peace process between Iran and the United States. Instead, they're going there to drive home the idea that Iran is not going to move forward in the implementation of the memorandum of understanding unless the Israelis abide by the agreement. And the Americans are bearing the responsibility for that. The Americans have to guarantee that the Israelis comply. And that's the purpose of this visit. So it's not a visit for the intended negotiations or expected negotiations for the final agreement. And the Iranians also are taking other measures. They have announced the closure of the Strait of Hormuz. And they said that they will continue to do that until the agreement is implemented. They are talking about the first article, which is a ceasefire in Lebanon, talking about four other articles, two of them related to the Strait of Hormuz itself and the American side of the implementation, and the other two are to do with the sanctions, the American sanctions, and also the unfreezing of Iranian assets abroad. So there is quite a lot of things the Iranians are doing and saying to make sure that now we are stuck at the first phase of this peace process, and that if the memorandum is not respected, particularly those 5 points, then there is no need. And there is no need for the two sides to go ahead.
0: Well, the success of the talks in Switzerland depends heavily on developments in Lebanon. Israel has been bombarding the south of Lebanon despite pressure from Washington to create space for diplomacy. Dozens of people have been killed in the past few days, taking the total number of Lebanese killed to more than 4,000 since March 2nd. Yet the Israeli military says it remains committed to the ceasefire agreement while acting against threats to its forces. Nour Odeh reports from Ramallah in the occupied West Bank.
3: Israeli media is reporting that the Israeli Prime Minister and his Minister of Defense have instructed the army to stay put in occupied Lebanese territory, but to halt fire, excluding the battles that continue to rage in that hill near Nabatieh, where Israeli soldiers were killed and injured over the past 48 hours. The battles in that strategic location are reportedly scheduled to continue on track. But Israel considers this an implementation of the ceasefire and says that unless Hezbollah fires at its occupying forces, it will not be attacking Lebanon. The situation in Lebanon has threatened to derail upcoming talks in Switzerland, and that is what is at stake, really. The divergence of positions between the U.S. that wants to see this ceasefire with Iran hold, to see negotiations succeed and move on to a final deal. Israel, that views that memorandum of understanding as a political disaster, doesn't want to leave the occupied territory in Lebanon. In the middle of all of that are upcoming elections in Israel. The Israeli prime minister having to balance between trying to stay alive politically and to keep that strategic alliance that Israel cannot gamble away with the United States. That is what will judge and what will control the measures that Israel takes in the coming hours and days. Nour Audi, Al Jazeera, Ramallah, Palestine.
0: So talks now expected to begin on Sunday in Switzerland. Osama bin Javid is in Birkenstock with a look ahead to what we can expect when the talks take place. He's one of the very few journalists who was given access to the venue of the summit.
4: Strict security is in place here in Birkenstock, where possibly the most consequential meeting for the Middle East is about to take place. This place is owned by the Qatari government and has been previously home to a similar diplomatic meeting during the Ukraine war. I'm about to take you into the media center, where it is completely empty. There's very few media personnel who've been able to gain access. That is why this is such prime location for these meetings, because it is secluded and the entry to this place can be controlled quite effectively. This is the Iran-US 14 points that are going to be coming under discussion. What an extraordinary turn of events here on Saturday, as the entire situation was about to fall apart. Then we saw the Pakistani interior minister making his way to Tehran, the Qatari foreign minister and prime minister here in Birkenstock. Both sides, the mediators who've been crucial in bringing these sides together, have been able to bring it closer one more time. The biggest sticking point remains the first point of the memorandum of understanding, which stipulates that both sides need to abide by the agreement and respect each other's territorial integrity and sovereignty. That includes Lebanon, and that's where the Israeli attacks have continued, and that's why Iran has shut down the Strait of Hormuz. In terms of the delegates here, we know that Jared Kushner, President Trump's son-in-law, and Steve Witkoff, his special envoy, are both here. We're still waiting to get confirmation if J.D. Vance, the U.S. Vice President, is going to be here. The Qatari Foreign Minister is already here. He has been holding a number of important meetings. We're also hearing from the Pakistanis that they are also going to be arriving with high levels of engagement. And the Interior Minister is already part of this. We're hearing the Foreign Minister, who has actually traveled to Cairo for the Quad meeting between Pakistan, Egypt, Saudi Arabia, and Turkey. This is where the meeting is going to take place. Again, this is the press center, which is completely empty. We're expecting that there's going to be more press personnel who are going to be here when the actual event takes place. But now the entire focus is not on the next phase of implementing the 14 points, but it's actually coming back. Commitment for commitment, implementation, not just a signing ceremony. So it is going to be extremely crucial for these sides to come together in the presence of the mediators and be able to make this a successful mediated effort, so that there could be peace between Iran and the United States, and by extension, the wider Middle East. Osama bin Javed, Al Jazeera, at the Birkenstock Resort in Switzerland.
0: Well, let's discuss these latest developments with Ambassador Richard Schmierer now. He's the former U.S. Ambassador to Oman and Deputy Assistant Secretary of State for Near Eastern Affairs. He's joining us from Delaware. Ambassador, good to have you with us again on Al Jazeera. So we now have confirmation that the U.S. Vice President is heading to Switzerland. The Iranians have also arrived, a high-level Pakistani delegation on its way. First of all, does it suggest that some progress may have already happened behind the scenes before the actual talks tomorrow, given the presence of all these folks?
5: Well, I certainly think that it's good news that all of the participants are continuing to make their way to Geneva, and that it is expected that tomorrow the negotiations will actually begin. And I think it was important that Vice President Vance, before leaving Washington, noted that obviously one of the critical issues that will be discussed tomorrow is the ceasefire in Lebanon. So I think that was an effort to provide some reassurance to the Iranians that we are working hard to ensure that that ceasefire takes hold, and I believe we can get there. So again, the fact that all the parties are heading there, The fact that no one is boycotting or is suggesting that this isn't going to work is very encouraging. And so I hope tomorrow we will see some real progress.
0: The vice president did sound optimistic, but Ambassador, as you know, Israel could be the spoiler here, given its actions in Lebanon. The U.S. and Israel don't seem to be on the same page. Israel appears willing to risk friction with Trump yet again over Lebanon. Is Washington, you think, likely to take further steps to get Israel to actually cease fire in Lebanon?
5: Well, I think Washington, the U.S. military, the president are all focused on how to ensure that Israel doesn't take any actions in Lebanon that will trigger military response from Hezbollah. Apparently, what happened in the past 24 hours was the result of some redeployments. So I think that issue probably has been discussed. And so I think Israel understands the need to allow this ceasefire to take hold. And so I think it will happen that by tomorrow, when the discussions resume or begin in Geneva or in Switzerland, that we will have a ceasefire in place and that that element will be behind us. But of course, it's something we'll have to keep our eye on.
0: Right. Another issue, a big one right now, is, of course, the status of the Strait of Hormuz. We are in very choppy waters there, to use a maritime metaphor. What are you expecting there? We've had the Iranians say that the strait is closed. CENTCOM has denied that. Do we expect any sort of action from the U.S. if Iran says the strait is closed and threatens once again this crucial waterway?
5: Well, of course, CENTCOM has reassured shippers that CENTCOM can provide security for commercial shipping. I think that has probably had some positive impact, but I'm certain that shippers are concerned about the Iranian threats and probably are reducing or delaying their shipments through the strait. I do think that essentially there's been silence from the White House on the Iranian announcement. I think that's actually a good sign because I think it means that there are discussions behind the scene. I don't think we'll see anything further today, but I do hope tomorrow when the sun comes up in Switzerland, we'll begin to see some evidence that Iran is standing down from that statement, as I believe we will be seeing a more successful ceasefire in Lebanon, and then neither side needs to issue threats or condemn the other side. We will simply, I think, be able to move on.
0: Right. But we have had this cryptic message, this cryptic post from President Trump earlier about the Strait of Hormuz and told there that he said the U.S. would possibly impose after 60 days or not if they were told. It was very mysterious, cryptic, this post. What do you think the president's intentions are when it comes to the Strait of Hormuz?
5: Well, I think he was trying to make clear that while the MOU does specifically address the issue of tolls for the next 60 days, indicating there will be no tolls for the next 60 days, I think he was putting down a marker that after 60 days, no one should expect Iran to have the ability to impose tolls. Now, the fact that he suggested the U.S. might impose tolls, I think is not something that is really realistic that he really intends to do, but perhaps just a way of signaling that if there are going to be tolls, it's not going to be Iranian tolls. And I think that was basically his message.
0: Ambassador, very good to talk to you. Thank you so much for your insight. Ambassador Richard Schmier joining us on Al Jazeera from Delaware. Thank you very much.
5: Thank you.
0: And earlier, my colleague Scott McLean spoke with Abdullah Banda Al-Itaibi, an assistant professor in international affairs at Qatar University. He says Iran waited to close the strait until Saturday to maintain good favor with the U.S. president.
6: They know the markets are closed, so they are not reacting to it. So they don't want to upset President Trump, basically. And they want basically to put more pressure on the mediators and the U.S. to stop the conflict in southern Lebanon. So they basically saying, Hormuz for Lebanon. And this is a big thing. This is a big statement. Not only for the Iranians, it's a big thing for Israelis and for the Lebanese government. Because that means Lebanon and southern Lebanon is within the sphere of influence of Iran. Because this is what they're trying to do, basically. And they don't want to keep it till Monday for the Israeli-Lebanese talks to have it within the framework of a state-to-state. They want it to be within the Iranian umbrella, basically.
7: But do you think that there's a chance that trade opens back up in time for the markets on Monday?

0: they putting so much pressure? They closed the strait, but at the same time, they sent a delegation to Switzerland. That means they are actually willing to have a talk to hold discussions with the U.S., with the Qatari presence, and also the Pakistani presence. They just want to put some pressure, and we reportedly recently we heard that Netanyahu putting an end to the all hostility in southern Lebanon, but without withdrawing his troops. So basically, he is reacting. It's like a 50-50% deal. He is stopping conflict, but is not withdrawing. Are the Iranians will they accept this? This is the question. This is the biggest duty for the mediators to find a way for the discussions to be held tomorrow.
1: Meanwhile, Israeli attacks on Lebanon have killed more than 4,000 people since March. As we mentioned, at least 16 were killed on Saturday alone, including two Lebanese soldiers. Lebanon was already struggling to recover from the war in 2024 and the financial collapse in 2019. Al Jazeera's Zina Khoda reports from Tyre on the impact of the war on Lebanon's economy.
2: People here salvage what little they can from their destroyed homes, many of them devastated. Israeli bombardment has leveled some entire neighborhoods. The government estimates losses amount to about $20 billion. It still hasn't been able to address the reconstruction bill of the last war in 2024. The World Bank says the cost of the reconstruction amounted to $11 billion. Government data shows since the latest hostilities began, more than 68,000 housing units have been destroyed or damaged. But that figure doesn't cover the past months when Israel significantly escalated its strikes. Many villages are now uninhabitable. There's no water, no electricity, no telecommunication network. More than 60 hospitals and other medical facilities damaged or shut down.
3: The full economic impact of the war has yet to be assessed, but officials believe it will contract by up to 10%. And in southern Lebanon, it's been pushed to near total collapse. Businesses have been destroyed.
2: Many worked in the agricultural sector. It made up 80% of the local GDP. It's estimated that 25% of all cultivated land nationwide has been damaged, burned, or is inaccessible because of the Israeli occupation. Nearly 77% of farmers in the region have been displaced. The conflict has caused repeated mass displacements in the south, which the United Nations says has made it even more difficult for people and authorities to cope. Hundreds of thousands lack food, with prices of water, fuel, and electricity up by more than 30%. Schools are now shelters for the displaced, affecting education. The United Nations more than doubled its appeal for donations for Lebanon, requesting nearly $640 million over 6 months. It has only received roughly $186 million. Zana Khoder, Al Jazeera, Tyre, southern Lebanon.
1: Israeli forces have killed Al Jazeera Mubasher cameraman Ahmed Wisha in central Gaza in yet another attack targeting journalists. He was killed when an airstrike hit a residential building in Al Buraj refugee camp. His brother Mohammed, a correspondent for Al Jazeera Mubasher, was also killed in an Israeli drone attack in April. The network has released a statement affirming it was a deliberate and targeted crime to intimidate journalists. At least 260 Palestinian journalists have been killed by Israel since October 2023, according to the Committee to Protect Journalists. In other world news, the World Health Organization warns the Ebola outbreak in Eastern Democratic Republic of Congo is spreading rapidly despite intense efforts to contain the virus. Health workers are facing major challenges, including shortages of equipment and growing mistrust among local communities. Al Jazeera's Alain Wakani reports from the Eastern Congolese city of Goma.
4: The work never stops for Dr. Sumbu Jemerci. He is a dental surgeon at his own private clinic in Bunia. But since the outbreak arrived, he is also working in the new Ebola treatment centers in Ruapara, where he sees patients who have the virus and works on logistics. It is a dangerous job. Several health workers have already died from Ebola, while dozens more are receiving treatment. Still, Dr. Sumbu continues reporting for duty.
5: La peur Fear? Yes, we are afraid. That's human.

0: But this is a job that we have decided to do, to take charge of patients and this population. It's a choice we've taken instead of staying at home. We might expose ourselves as well. This is the mission we have in order to stop the spread of this virus.
1: Health authorities are struggling to contain the outbreak. Since it was declared 4 weeks ago, Ebola has spread from 3 health zones in eastern DRC to 27. Doctors on the front lines are also short of resources, including protective equipment.
0: If we can't go into the battle against this virus now, what will happen against our population? Colleagues, brothers and sisters, our entire community is now battling the outbreak. We can't get discouraged for now, but we need more means for this outbreak.
1: Stopping the virus also depends on gaining the trust of communities. Health officials say mistrust remains one of the biggest obstacles to testing, treatment and contact tracing. Some residents are suspicious of international responders and concerned the outbreak has become a business.
0: As a Congolese doctor and native of this province, I advise the government to review the decision of bringing more foreign doctors here in this period, because local people are not even trusting us when it comes to dealing with this outbreak. This is why they are refusing to go for tests in the treatment center, mainly when they see more foreign doctors there. But with local doctors, some are still trusting the treatment.
1: Health officials say insecurity, population displacement, and community mistrust continue to complicate efforts to contain outbreak. For doctors like Esumbu, the challenge is not only treating patients, but convincing community to seek help before it is too late. Despite the risk, Dr. Sumbu says he will continue showing up. He says the people behind these hospital walls are more than patients. There is community. Alain Waikani, Al Jazeera, Goma, Democratic Republic of Congo.
2: Ukraine's President Volodymyr Zelensky has warned that Russia is gearing up for a large-scale attack in the near future. It follows a Russian strike on Ukraine's southeastern city of Zaporizhia. The region's governor says 4 people were killed and dozens more wounded by the shelling. Emergency services say people were trapped under the rubble and the death toll could rise because of the number of critically injured. In the UK, Prime Minister Keir Starmer is facing mounting pressure from Labour MPs and ministers to step down. And the recent win by Andy Burnham in a critical UK by-election has added further challenge to Starmer's leadership. Camille Nedelec has more from London.
3: Keir Starmer's premiership has been ailing for some time, and how much longer he'll be spending at number 10 Downing Street is never more in question as now. And that's off of the back of Andy Burnham's strong by-election win in Makerfield. He outperformed pollsters, getting over 54% of the vote, leaving the nearest rival, the Reform candidate, trailing behind at 34% of the vote. Now, Keir Starmer in the past has described Labour's mission to try and see off the threat of Reform, the right-wing party headed up by Nigel Farage, as the fight of our times, the fight of our lives. But as the last month's local election results showed, Starmer is perhaps not the person who can do that, but Burnham will be returning to the House of Commons, being able to say, I was. Camille Nedelec, Al Jazeera, London.
2: Still ahead on this Al Jazeera News Hour, promises of peace in a country recovering from decades of conflict. We take a look at one of the most polarized elections in Colombia. From Peru and Panama, major ports in South America are being caught in a geopolitical tug of war between the U.S. and China.
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0: You're watching the NewsHour on Al Jazeera. A reminder of our main stories. The US and Iran are preparing for high-level talks in Switzerland on Sunday, 3 days after signing a memorandum of understanding to end the war. Vice President J.D. Vance is on his way to Switzerland and has said he's hopeful they will make progress on the nuclear issue and on Lebanon. An Iranian delegation led by the Speaker of Parliament has also arrived in Switzerland. Iran's armed forces say the Strait of Hormuz is closed because of Israeli violations of the ceasefire in Lebanon. They've warned vessels not to approach the maritime passage, saying their security would be otherwise compromised. The U.S. military disputed Iran's claims that it had closed the waterway, saying it's open and their forces are monitoring the situation. And Israel has been bombarding southern Lebanon despite pressure from Washington. Dozens of people have been killed in the past few days, taking the total number of Lebanese killed to more than 4,000 since March 2nd. Now, earlier, my colleague Cyril Vanier spoke with Cyrus Kaye, who's from the Geneva Graduate Institute. He says the U.S. has no interest in resuming the war with Iran and is seeking a diplomatic solution.
1: What the Iranians doing is really interesting, right? So they're doing diplomacy, presumably, and they continue to basically maintain deterrence, which is key to the way in which they feel they can get what they want. This is interesting politically in Iran, because despite tensions between what we call pragmatists and hardliners, there is also a sort of an undercover approachment between the two. Both of them accept that in one way or another, whether we like it or not, talks need to take place. But both, including the pragmatists, also accept that credible deterrence is key. And without it, they will not get anything. Ghalibaf has talked in Persian of diplomatie mubarizeh, which could be translated into armed diplomacy or diplomacy as a struggle. This is how they think about this. And this is basically what they're doing right now.
2: But by the way, hold on. This is exactly what the Americans said that they were going to do to the Americans when the war started. They said, we're going to pound them, we're going to bomb them, and that is going to force them to negotiate on our terms.
1: Yes.
2: And now what you've just described is that Iran is saying, well, actually, we're going to close the strait, damage the global economy. We just showed we're capable of doing that, and that's going to force the Americans to negotiate on our terms.
1: I think the Iranians believe, and I think they're probably right, that Trump is not going to go back to warfare, right? To open warfare, full-on warfare.
2: He says he could.
1: He says, of course, he says a lot of things, as we know, right? But they think that he won't. And they also think, really importantly, again, that without credibility of deterrence, they will not get the other really important thing they want, which is long-term economic relief. Right? Mm. So for them,
2: lifting the economic sanctions that have crippled Iran's economy for many years.
1: Exactly. Right? So I think for them, this is sort of a no-brainer, I guess, at this point. But again, it's really interesting to see that they're doing two things at the same point in time, right? They're walking and chewing gum at the same point in time. Third point I wanted to make concerns Israel, right? So yes, I think we may be getting to a sort of a crunching point with the relationship with the United States. And Trump definitely will not only rhetorically, but perhaps also in action, increase the pressure. But at the same point in time, this could also domestically for Netanyahu be the ladder that allows him to climb off the tree.
0: Now, in March, the United Nations declared the transatlantic slave trade the gravest crime against humanity. African and Caribbean leaders have now gathered in Ghana to push the debate beyond apologies and towards reparatory justice. Al Jazeera's Nicholas Haack reports.
3: Where the Sassandra River meets the Atlantic Ocean in Ivory Coast is the road of no return. From above, the remains of a French slave trading outpost. Beneath, the Tunnel of Shame. Here, the last steps taken by enslaved Africans before they were forced onto ships bound for the Caribbean and the Americas. Before departure, they bathed in the river, a ritual intended to forget their past.
4: Hallelujah!
3: Sever their ties to their families, communities, and their roots. Now their descendants come here to remember. More than two centuries after the transatlantic slave trade was abolished. In March, 123 countries at the United Nations voted to finally recognize it as the gravest crime against humanity. But three countries voted against the resolution: the United States, Israel, and Argentina. 52 abstained, including the United Kingdom and every member state of the European Union.
4: If France abstained, it was neither out of indifference nor withdrawal, but because we remain attached to a universal and universalist conception of the memory of crimes against humanity, vigilant never to establish any hierarchy in horror.
3: There is here in West Africa a growing sense of anger, with people asking why these countries across these shores that have benefited from slavery are still so hesitant to confront its full consequences. In Ghana, a conference on reparatory justice. African and Caribbean leaders endorsing a 10-point plan calling for measures including recognition of slavery as a crime against humanity, debt relief, and the return of stolen artifacts. At Dakar's Museum of Black Civilizations, artists do what politicians have failed to do: honor those who forced and free labor helped build rich nations grow into empires.
5: We have a duty to remember, and they have a responsibility to recognize what they have done, and that slavery was a stain on humanity.
3: The trade may have ended generations ago, but the wounds remain open, and the descendants of those enslaved are still searching for understanding, reparation, and ultimately, a chance to heal. Nicholas Hawk, Al Jazeera.
0: Now, the city of love is feeling more like the city of lava as temperatures soar in Paris. France's capital is under a red weather warning. Authorities are warning that the 30-plus degree conditions could soar to nearly 40 degrees. This is the latest in a number of European cities feeling the bite of a hotter-than-normal summer. Well, hotter weather is just one of many consequences of climate change, making life harder for communities around the world. Climate change is driving displacement on a huge scale globally. Everton Fox explains.
6: The planet is heating up, and fast. The last 11 years have been the hottest ever recorded. And extreme weather is becoming more intense. Floods, droughts, wildfires, heat waves, all more frequent, all more damaging. But disrupted weather patterns are causing an unprecedented global displacement crisis, according to new research from the University of Hamburg. It estimates that last year, natural disasters forced 13.6 million people from their homes. That's nearly 4 million more than in 2024. Most stayed in their own countries, but they still lost their homes, their livelihoods, and security. No region has been spared from the effects of global warming. Wildfires in North America, floods across Africa and South Asia, typhoons further east, and record heat waves across Europe, the Middle East, and beyond. This is no longer isolated, it's systematic. But the burden is not equal. Poorest regions are being hit hardest. Around one in five people worldwide already live in high climate risk zones, many in the global south. And when disasters reoccur more frequently, recovery becomes harder. And now conflict is adding even more pressure. The researchers in Germany say war and violence globally reached its highest level since World War II in 2025. And the war between the US, Israel and Iran has intensified that trend. The violence has disrupted critical global energy routes, in particular, the Strait of Hormuz. Thankfully, it is now open, albeit partially. The sharp rise in oil and gas prices worldwide has hit countries in the global south hardest. So the picture, well, that's clear. Climate stress, conflict pressure, economic shock, all happening at once, and together they are reshaping displacement worldwide. Not as

0: future risk, but it's today's reality.
1: To Colombia now, where decades of conflict have shaped the town of San Carlos in the northwest. For many, security remains a top priority. That's one of the reasons why presidential candidate Alberardo Del Espria's hardline message has resonated with many voters there. Teresa Bo reports from San Carlos in Colombia.
2: San Carlos, a town in Antioquia in northwest Colombia, was one of the hardest hit by years of armed conflict. Today, it reflects a broader political trend across Colombia.
3: In the first round of the elections, over 60% of the population here voted for far-right candidate Abelardo de la Espriella. That figure is expected to be much higher this coming Sunday. We came here to find out why.
2: Diego Tamayo lost two of his brothers during the conflict. One of them is buried here. He believes de la Espriella will change Colombia for good.
4: Conociendo yo la guerra que conozco.
5: I know the war here, and the commanders know the minute they see a strong hand. They will adapt and probably hand out roads, illegal crops, and other things. You cannot negotiate with these kinds of people. They will always get stronger.
3: People in this town have struggled with displacement, enforced disappearances, massacres, and targeted killings carried out by left-wing groups, but also right-wing paramilitaries that fought against them. And that history still shapes the way people vote. They say that armed groups are getting stronger and that they don't want that type of violence to happen again.
2: Gustavo Petro came to power promising total peace, but many say his plan has allowed groups to expand their control. Far-right candidate Abelardo de la Espriella has promised to defeat them in 90 days. Farid Usme was forced to leave his home. He was accused of supporting left-wing guerrillas and was targeted by paramilitary groups.
6: Petro's government was a failure in security. They allowed guerrillas to get stronger, a failed peace process, saying that they support life, but not really, because the actions have showed something else, that every 20 minutes a child or teenager is recruited by armed groups in this country.
2: But there are still some here who say they will vote for Iván Cepeda, the left-wing candidate who promises to continue promoting dialogue with armed groups instead of more war.
7: San Carlos has suffered every war, and the right has always controlled this place. But we have to transform our territory and try to convince people that we need education to end conflict.
2: Colombia is heading to the most consequential elections in recent history that will not only determine who governs the country, but also how it confronts armed groups.
8: Firmes por la patria.
2: Teresa Bo, Al Jazeera, San Carlos, Colombia.
1: Peru's new president is walking a political tightrope trying to balance the U.S. and China's strategic and economic interests. The U.S. is putting pressure on Lima to cut ties with Beijing over a China-built mega shipping port. For more, we go to the Panama Canal for our weekly segment, Inside Latin America.
9: Inside Latin America. I'm Lucia Newman, and this is the Panama Canal. The ship you see here is on its way to the canal locks to pass from the Pacific to the Atlantic Ocean. Panama is right in the middle, and not just geographically. As everybody knows, in a battlefield, the worst place to be is caught in the middle, especially when the opposing sides are the United States and China. I'll tell you more about how that impacts Panama. But first we go to my colleague Mariana Sanchez in Peru, another country that's being caught in a potentially explosive tug of war for hemispheric power.
10: Thanks, Lucia. The port of Chancay is a Chinese-Peruvian enterprise that can dock some of the largest ships in the world. Since inauguration 18 months ago, it's turned into a major maritime hub in the southeastern Pacific, but also quickly turning into a battleground between the U.S. and China.
11: The $1.3 billion private investment has been built as a state-of-the-art commercial port, but the U.S. is wary. Chinese COSCO Shipping owns 60% of the shares. U.S. officials say Chancay is of dual use for trade and potentially for military purposes. That red flag, critics say, to sever Peru's relationship with China. The campaign is aggressive. In January, the State Department designated Peru as a major non-NATO ally. That secures further defense cooperation in training and equipment. Then the U.S. Congress approved selling equipment to modernize a naval base near Callao, Peru's first port. The U.S. ambassador to Peru says he'll secure his country's national interest as he sponsored a controversial purchase of 12 F-16 fighter jets in April. U.S. officials say Peru's sovereignty is at risk.
8: You cannot outsource your sovereignty to the enemies of the United States of America, period.
11: Beijing rejects the allegations outright, saying the U.S. is spreading a smear campaign to distort cooperation between China and Peru.
10: Severing ties with China is unthinkable. It is Peru's number one trade partner. But the second most important is the United States. Analysts say the next president will have to walk a fine line to keep the relationship with both countries smooth.
11: Trade between them exceeded $50 billion last year. Diplomats say Peru's foreign policy has been consistent for decades.
12: Peru cannot act internationally or internally except in accordance with its national interests in strategic, military, economic, social, and diplomatic matters. Peru cannot make any internal or external decisions based on the interests of others.
11: The potential military use of this port is a long shot. The law here forbids foreign military bases.
9: The U.S.-built Panama Canal is one of the world's two most strategic artificial waterways. Without it, ships sailing from east to west and west to east would have to go 8,000 nautical miles further all the way around Cape Horn. When U.S. President Donald Trump threatened to take it back unless the Chinese companies that ran two of its ports were kicked out, Panama agreed, and now China is striking back.
13: The Panama Canal has run smoothly for more than a century. But the smooth sailing ended abruptly in February when Panama expelled the Chinese company that ran two commercial ports on either side of the canal, arguing its contract was unconstitutional. The White House celebrated it as, quote, a triumph for President Donald Trump. But Beijing made good on its threat to make Panama pay for caving in to U.S. pressure. A large percentage of international cargo ships are bound for China, and that's exactly where Beijing is applying its punishment. Chinese port authorities are detaining commercial ships that carry the Panama flag, till recently the world's most widely used. 140 were detained just last month, compared to 23 in January. Delays and additional inspections mean significant expenses and operational uncertainty. Former Panama Maritime Authority President Fernando Solórzano calls the situation critical.
14: If the trend continues, it will cause serious damage to the Panama flag. Among other things, it means the flag will go from being on the white list to the gray or even black list. Shipping companies don't want limits that cost them a huge premium.
13: Hundreds of commercial shipping companies are already abandoning the flag, a major economic blow for Panama. The canal itself is not a target.
15: It's a very strategic point. The Panama Canal has to be open. It's a neutral operation by treaties, and it has to stay that way so that we can serve all countries of the world.
13: But as a dominant source of container shipments, China is also blacklisting the canal's ports. After meeting with the U.S. Secretary of State, Panama withdrew from its Belt and Road Infrastructure Agreement with China. Adding insult to injury, a Chinese monument built to honor 180 years of bilateral ties was bulldozed on New Year's Eve, leaving only these lions as a reminder. So, despite recent Panamanian efforts to win back China's favor, Beijing appears to be sending a broader region-wide message that it doesn't easily forgive and forget.
9: Panama was the very first country that Marco Rubio visited when he became Secretary of State. He has become the face of Donald Trump's focus on Latin America and the Caribbean. For more on how Rubio is now the point man for Washington's hemispheric strategy, let's go to Manuel Rapallo at the State Department.
16: Thanks, Lucia. U.S. Secretary of State Marco Rubio has emerged as the public face of the Trump administration's policy in Latin America. Since becoming America's top diplomat, Rubio has traveled to nearly a dozen countries in the region, including Panama, El Salvador, Costa Rica, Guatemala, and the Dominican Republic, underscoring what the administration calls a renewed focus on the Western Hemisphere.
17: Generally speaking, it is now a region filled with American allies, American-friendly leaders, and an America-friendly direction. Now, obviously, we have to operationalize that into action after 20 years of neglect, in which China and other global powers have intruded in our Western Hemisphere to the detriment not just of American national interest, but to the detriment, in our view, of the people of those countries as well.
16: Secretary Rubio has logged thousands of miles across the region, meeting presidents and regional leaders while advancing some of President Trump's top priorities. In El Salvador and Guatemala, discussions focused heavily on migration and deportation agreements. In Mexico, Rubio emphasized cooperation against organized crime. In Ecuador, he backed tougher measures against criminal gangs, part of a broader effort to frame transnational crime as a U.S. national security threat. Rubio has also defended some of the administration's most controversial actions in the region, including the operation that removed Venezuelan leader Nicolas Maduro from power and expanded efforts targeting drug trafficking networks. The Trump administration increasingly sees Latin America not as a secondary foreign policy concern, but as a region directly tied to U.S. security, migration, and economic interests. And Marco Rubio has become the administration's chief messenger, negotiator, and architect of that strategy. Lucia, back to you.
9: Thanks, Manuel. In the last three decades, Latin America has gone from being practically off Washington's radar to being once again regarded, and rather pejoratively, as the United States' backyard. And now China, too, wants to call the shots. We went to speak to former Panamanian diplomat and politician Guillermo Cortes about how the region can navigate between the two economic superpowers. Mr. Cortes, is it possible for countries like Panama, Peru, and others to remain in the middle, or do you ultimately have to take sides?
18: Rubio visited Panama 10 days after the assumption of Donald Trump. In certain way, he gave orders to the Panamanian government.
9: So what you're saying is that the United States definitely calls the shots.
18: Sure, sure. In addition, the day on March that we knew about the decision of the Panamanian Supreme Court, in the morning, U.S. papers have the decision before us. They knew in the United States the decision before us. There's no coincidence of the influence of the Americans in our policies.
9: Well, you're talking about the United States, but what about China? China isn't taking this lying down either. It's retaliating.
18: Yeah, because China, in certain way, have the right to retaliate. And I think we will be losing a lot of money, and the United States will not come to help us. No, that will be your problem. That's what Trump will say. The problem of the peers, it will be yours.
9: But can Panama afford the retaliation that it's receiving now from China?
18: No. We have to maintain a good relationship with the Chinese. And as in the same way the United States is trying to have a good relationship with China, our countries have the right to do so. What they can do that, but we can't. No, that's not correct.
9: So how can countries in this region resist the pressure from China and the United States to ultimately take sides?
18: I think the main problem is the lack of unity of American countries, Latin American countries. We are not working together anymore. And that avoids our countries to have a common position in front of the United States. We require more respect from the United States. We know that we have to have the best relationship with the United States, better than with China. But that doesn't mean we have to exclude China or exclude any other country.
9: From Venezuela to Cuba, from Panama, Peru, and beyond, Latin America is again at the center of a geopolitical battle for influence. And that's it from us. For more news, now back to our global headquarters in Doha.
1: And still ahead on Al Jazeera, China isn't in the World Cup, but one of its referees at the event has become an unlikely celebrity. That's coming up.
2: The latest news.
19: Iranian officials are saying implementation and mutual compliance will determine whether a lasting agreement is actually possible.
2: With detailed coverage.
20: Despite the widespread destruction and the deaths, there is also defiance. Hezbollah was not destroyed and people return home.
2: From the heart of the story.
21: Israel wants to maintain freedom to attack and invade anywhere in the region, an agenda that clashes with Trump's efforts to end the war.
22: The cloud of nuclear war looms ever present.
23: What if this is the beginning of one of those accidental nuclear wars? What if this is the beginning of the end of life as we know it?
22: From the horrors of recent history to the rising current threat, Apocalypse Maybe discovers the impact nuclear weapons have on humanity.
24: Our failure to keep humanity safe is siphoning down to the individual on the street.
22: This is not a drill on Al Jazeera.

0: World Cup news now, and the Netherlands have picked up their first win of the World Cup, and they did so emphatically. The Dutch obliterated Sweden, who smashed Tunisia 5-1 in their opener, while this time the Swedes received a 5-1 thrashing. The result means Ronald Koeman's team now have 4 points after two games, while Sweden have three. The Netherlands' final group game is against Tunisia. Now, China may not be at the World Cup, but they will be represented when Ma Ning officiates Ecuador's match against Curaçao later, and he's become an unlikely celebrity. Fans have been rallying behind him as the country's sole on-field representative. Katrina Yu reports from Beijing.
1: China's men's national team hasn't played in the World Cup since 2002, but those in China will be supporting the man with the whistle. 46-year-old Ma Ning is one of three Chinese match officials at the tournament. On social media, he's known as the Card Master. At a 2015 Chinese league match, he handed out 9 yellow and 3 red cards, cementing his reputation for being one of the toughest referees in the game. That's turned Ma into an unlikely football star, who's even attracted big brand sponsorship.
2: It's great Ma Ning is participating. He's decisive, unafraid of issuing cards and making tough calls. It helps make up for the disappointment of China's team missing out.
3: I really envy the fans in other countries. Look at South Korea and Japan. They both managed a win and a draw this time, and against strong teams too.
4: There are plenty of football fans and millions of people watching World Cup matches closely here in China. The country has invested billions into the sport, but widespread corruption and a funding crisis has damaged the reputation and performance of its league.
1: President Xi Jinping, who's well known for his love of football, has long spoken of ambitions for China to qualify for, host, and one day win the World Cup. For now, those goals look distant, leading many to settle for a different kind of Chinese success story. Katrina Yu, Al Jazeera, Beijing.
0: All right, stay with us on Al Jazeera. We'll be live in Washington, D.C. in just a few minutes as the U.S. vice president heads to Switzerland for talks with Iran. An Iranian team has already arrived. Stay with us. We're back in just a few minutes.
5: The latest news.
6: The diplomacy is not over, and some of the thorniest questions surrounding Iran's nuclear deal have been left to the 60-day phase that now starts.
5: With detailed coverage.
7: The situation on the ground speaks of more attacks in communities that continue to be vulnerable to armed groups operating across the country.
5: From around the world.
8: Even before the conflict, the rupiah was losing value, which economists have attributed to concerns about fiscal credibility and excessive government spending.
9: Newtok was among the first communities in the world to recognize the dangers of our warming planet. There's concerns that the chemicals may have leaked into the Ohio River, a major waterway connected to the derailment area.
10: All of this area is under a mandatory evacuation order, along with 1 million people across the Gulf Coast in the state of Florida.
9: The Border Patrol is actually cutting through this wire. They're already standing on U.S. soil. They have a legitimate right to claim asylum here in this country.
11: The world economy depends fundamentally on the lands and labor

0: Hello, you're watching Al Jazeera live from Doha with me, Fuliba Thibault. Coming up on the program, hoping for progress, the U.S. Vice President heads to Switzerland for talks with Iran mediated by Pakistan and Qatar. The Iranian delegation has arrived in Switzerland. Tehran says its main goal is to ensure all parties fully implement the Memorandum of Understanding. Earlier, Iran's Revolutionary Guard announced the Strait of Hormuz was closed again, but U.S. Central Command says the crucial waterway is open to all vessels. And Israel killed 16 people on Saturday in Lebanon, despite the Iran-U.S. agreement and a reported ceasefire with Hezbollah. The United States and Iran are preparing for high-level talks in Switzerland on Sunday, 3 days after signing a memorandum of understanding to end the war. There was uncertainty about whether the negotiations would go ahead after Iran's Revolutionary Guard announced it was closing the Strait of Hormuz, accusing Israel of violating the ceasefire in Lebanon. Vice President J.D. Vance is traveling to Switzerland and says he's hopeful the talks will produce progress on Iran's nuclear program and the situation in Lebanon.
1: Marco and the entire team have been actively managing what's going on in Lebanon despite the headlines. Things are actually getting better there. Things have calmed down a little bit. It's going to be something we're just going to have to continuously manage to ensure that, you know, Israel and Lebanon are both safe and secure. That's fundamentally the goal of this, is to make the whole region safe and secure. The big problem is that you have somebody will shoot and then somebody will respond, and you kind of have a chicken and egg problem where you just got to stop the scene for long enough to get the ceasefire to hold. That's what we're going to try to do. We'll keep on working at it, but things have gotten better.
0: The Iranian delegation has also arrived in Switzerland. Tehran says it's sending its negotiating team to ensure the U.S. fulfills its commitments in the Memorandum of Understanding. High-level delegations from Pakistan and Qatar are also taking part in the talks as mediators. Let's bring in Roslyn Jordan in Washington, D.C. for us. Ros, so J.D. Vance on his way now to Switzerland, sounding positive about the talks. What are the expectations from the Americans?
2: Well, the expectations, according to the U.S. Vice President J.D. Vance, are that there's a lot of work to be done in these first couple of days of planned meetings. Vance told reporters at Andrews Air Force Base before leaving late on Saturday afternoon that the U.S. obviously is very interested in curtailing Iran's nuclear weapons program's ambitions, as well as trying to do more to shore up the strength of the ceasefire between Lebanon and Israel. That is, of course, of great concern because of numerous reports indicating that there could be ways that the Israeli government might try to sabotage this overall ceasefire between the U.S. and Iran. Of course, there are other issues that are going to be talked about, we imagine, including this matter of sanctions that have been imposed on the Iranian government for decades, as well as trying to deal with the U.S.'s proposal for helping the Iranian government rebuild its economy, which, of course, was badly damaged because of these decades of sanctions, both U.S. unilateral sanctions as well as multilateral sanctions, including those from the U.N. Security Council. The Iranians, for their part, Vance expects will bring their own priorities to the table, but he did not want to get into what they would bring to the table because that would mean he would be speaking on their behalf, and that's not an impression the Americans want to create right now.
0: Yeah, and Ros, of course, there was uncertainty as to whether these talks would go ahead in Switzerland after Iran's military said it closed the Strait of Hormuz again because of Israel's attacks on southern Lebanon. Tehran says those strikes violate its agreement with Washington to end the war. Iranian officials have warned ships to stay away from the strait, saying their security could be at risk. But the U.S. military says the waterway remains open and its forces are closely monitoring the situation. Ros, what have we heard from the Trump administration about the strait following Iran's announcement that it was closed again?
2: Well, not only did we hear from CENTCOM saying that the Strait of Hormuz does remain open and that while the U.S. naval blockade is no longer in effect, the U.S. military is on standby if there were any sort of threat to the commercial traffic transiting the Strait of Hormuz. The CENTCOM also did say that several tens of millions of barrels

0: of crude oil did transit the strait, oil that is badly needed on the global markets to try to help stabilize soaring petroleum prices. We also heard from the U.S. President Donald Trump on his Truth Social media platform, in which he talked about whether or not Iran had the right to charge these ships for transiting the Strait of Hormuz. Basically, the president said not only does the Memorandum of Understanding not allow Iran to charge during the first 60 days of this negotiation period between the U.S. and Iran, but he also said it would not be permitted to charge commercial vessels after that 60-day period, and that if any country is going to collect a toll or a fee, it will be the United States in an effort to recover its expenses in fighting the war, which started back on February 28th. The U.S. president said that this would be the very least that allied countries that have counted on the U.S. to allow their vessels to transit the strait, it's the least they could do, this according to Donald Trump.
1: Thank you very much, Ross, for that. Al Jazeera's Rosalind Jordan reporting there live from Washington, D.C. And here is now Mohammed Val in Tehran with more on what the government in Iran is saying about the negotiations in Switzerland.
2: They said their delegation that is going to Geneva or Switzerland is not going there to negotiate or to start those technical talks that will take 60 days for the final phase of this peace process between Iran and the United States. Instead, they're going there to drive home the idea that Iran is not going to move forward in the implementation of the Memorandum of Understanding unless the Israelis abide by the agreement. And the Americans are bearing the responsibility for that. The Americans have to guarantee that the Israelis comply. And that's the purpose of this visit. So it's not a visit for the intended negotiations or expected negotiations for the final agreement. And the Iranians also are taking other measures. They have announced the closure of the Strait of Hormuz. And they said that they will continue to do that until the agreement is implemented. They are talking about the first article, which is a ceasefire in Lebanon, talking about four other articles, two of them related to the Strait of Hormuz itself and the American side of the implementation, and the other two are to do with the sanctions, the American sanctions, and also the unfreezing of Iranian assets abroad. So there is quite a lot of things the Iranians are doing and saying to make sure that now we are stuck at the first phase of this peace process, and that if the memorandum is not respected, particularly those 5 points, then there is no need. And there is no need for the two sides to go ahead.
1: I spoke earlier to Richard Schmierer, who's a former U.S. ambassador to Oman and also served as Deputy Assistant Secretary of State for Near East Affairs. He's optimistic about the upcoming talks and expects progress to be made.
3: Washington, the U.S. military, the president are all focused on how to ensure that Israel doesn't take any actions in Lebanon that will trigger military response from Hezbollah. Apparently, what happened in the past 24 hours was the result of some redeployments. So I think that issue probably has been discussed. And so I think Israel understands the need to allow this ceasefire to take hold. And so I think it will happen that by tomorrow, when the discussions resume or begin in Geneva or in Switzerland, that we will have a ceasefire in place and that that element will be behind us. But of course, it's something we'll have to keep our eye on. CENTCOM has reassured shippers that CENTCOM can provide security for commercial shipping. I think that has probably had some positive impact, but I'm certain that shippers are concerned about the Iranian threats and probably are reducing or delaying their shipments through the strait. I do think that essentially there's been silence from the White House on the Iranian announcement. I think that's actually a good sign because I think it means that there are discussions behind the scene. I don't think we'll see anything further today, but I do hope tomorrow when the sun comes up in Switzerland, we'll begin to see some evidence that Iran is standing down from that statement, as I believe we will be seeing a more successful ceasefire in Lebanon, and then neither side needs to issue threats or condemn the other side. We will simply, I think, be able to move on.
1: And earlier, my colleague Scott McLean spoke with Abdullah Banda Al-Etaibi.

0: an assistant professor in international affairs at Qatar University. He says Iran waited to close the strait until Saturday to maintain good favor with the U.S. president.
1: They know the markets are closed, so they are not reacting to it. So they don't want to upset President Trump, basically. And they want basically to put more pressure on the mediators and the U.S. to stop the conflict in southern Lebanon. So they basically saying, Hormuz for Lebanon. And this is a big thing. This is a big statement. Not only for the Iranians, it's a big thing for Israelis and for the Lebanese government, because that means Lebanon and southern Lebanon is within the sphere of influence of Iran, because this is what they're trying to do, basically. And they don't want to keep it till Monday for the Israeli-Lebanese talks, to have it within the framework of a state-to-state. They want it to be within the Iranian umbrella, basically.
2: But do you think that there's a chance that the strait opens back up in time for the markets on Monday?
1: I think they're putting so much pressure. They closed the strait, but at the same time, they sent a delegation to Switzerland. That means they are actually willing to have a talk, to hold discussions with the U.S., with the Qatari presence, and also the Pakistani presence. They just want to put some pressure, and we reportedly recently we heard that Netanyahu putting an end to the all hostility in southern Lebanon, but without withdrawing his troops. So basically, he is reacting. It's like a 50-50% deal. He is stopping conflict, but is not withdrawing. Are the Iranians, will they accept this? This is the question. This is the biggest duty for the mediators to find a way for the discussions to be held tomorrow.
0: In other developments, Israeli strikes across southern Lebanon have killed at least 16 people a day after reports emerged of a ceasefire agreement. The latest figures come following an Israeli airstrike on the village of Kanarit near the port city of Sidon. Rescue teams are still searching for survivors trapped beneath the rubble. An Israeli attack on the town of Barish in the Tyre district killed at least 10 people. On Saturday, Hezbollah said it had committed to the ceasefire but blamed Israel for violating it several times Friday night. Al Jazeera's Heidi Pett has the latest from Tyre in southern Lebanon.
3: I should go back a little bit more than 24 hours to 4 p.m. local time on Friday, which is when U.S. officials announced that a ceasefire was going to come into effect between Israel and Hezbollah. Now, immediately after that, in fact, in the hour after that 4 p.m. ceasefire was supposed to take effect, there were more than a dozen Israeli airstrikes. They continued for several hours, but then did slow into Friday night. But just after midnight, Israeli troops launched another assault on the Ali Al-Taha Hill. Now, that is some high ground. It's a ridgeline on a mountain near the city of Nabatea. And the Israeli military has been seeking to take that ridgeline and other parts of high ground around the city of Nabatea for some time now, a couple of weeks. This was at least their sixth or seventh assault on that hill. Hezbollah responded to that. They said the Israelis had broken the ceasefire by doing so. They launched an ambush. 4 Israeli soldiers were killed and several others were wounded, because not just because of the ambush, that they also came under rocket fire. And so the Israeli military then responded. They blamed Hezbollah for breaking the ceasefire, and they say that they launched attacks, airstrikes, in fact, on more than 100 Hezbollah targets across Lebanon on Saturday. But what we know about what was hit is that there were several residential buildings among them. And so civilians have been killed once again here in southern Lebanon. A family in the village of Barish, a man, his wife and their 2 children. There were women and children among the dead in an airstrike on a building in the district of Sidon earlier on Saturday, around lunchtime today as well. And we've also had soldiers of the Lebanese army who have been killed in quite targeted strikes. One who was on his motorbike traveling between Nabatea and Kfar Oman.
0: Some Lebanese families are still searching for their loved ones after Saturday's attacks.
4: This is my in-law's house. My brother-in-law, my wife's 2 brothers, my mother-in-law and her son have not been found. There are also 2 babies. One was just 1 month old and the other is 2 months old.
5: There was an airstrike this morning on this house. It was targeted by Israeli warplanes. People were sleeping inside, children, a woman and her husband. They were all civilians, sleeping peacefully in their home. It was supposed to be a ceasefire yesterday from the Israeli enemy.
0: A Lebanese marine ecologist has been killed after an Israeli strike destroyed her home in the southern

0: village of Mansouri. Mona Khalil died from injuries sustained in the attacks and spent weeks in hospital. For more than two decades, Khalil led efforts to safeguard one of Lebanon's most important nesting sites for endangered sea turtles. Conservation groups across the world have paid tribute to Khalil, describing her as a pioneering environmental advocate. Well, Lebanon's Israeli attacks on Lebanon have killed more than 4,000 people since March. Lebanon was already struggling to recover from the war in 2024 and the financial collapse in 2019. Zeina Khoda reports from Tyre on the impact of the war on Lebanon's economy.
1: People here salvage what little they can from their destroyed homes, many of them devastated. Israeli bombardment has leveled some entire neighborhoods. The government estimates losses amount to about $20 billion. It still hasn't been able to address the reconstruction bill of the last war in 2024. The World Bank says the cost of the reconstruction amounted to $11 billion. Government data shows since the latest hostilities began, more than 68,000 housing units have been destroyed or damaged. But that figure doesn't cover the past months when Israel significantly escalated its strikes. Many villages are now uninhabitable. There's no water, no electricity, no telecommunication network. More than 60 hospitals and other medical facilities damaged or shut down.
2: The full economic impact of the war has yet to be assessed, but officials believe it will contract by up to 10%. And in southern Lebanon, it's been pushed to near total collapse. Businesses have been destroyed.
1: Many worked in the agricultural sector. It made up 80% of the local GDP. It's estimated that 25% of all cultivated land nationwide has been damaged, burned, or is inaccessible because of the Israeli occupation. Nearly 77% of farmers in the region have been displaced. The conflict has caused repeated mass displacements in the south, which the United Nations says has made it even more difficult for people and authorities to cope. Hundreds of thousands lack food, with prices of water, fuel, and electricity up by more than 30%. Schools are now shelters for the displaced, affecting education. The United Nations more than doubled its appeal for donations for Lebanon, requesting nearly $640 million over 6 months. It has only received roughly $186 million. Zeina Khoda, Al Jazeera, Tyre, southern Lebanon.
0: As we've mentioned, the Israeli army's ongoing occupation of southern Lebanon is threatening the negotiations between Iran and the U.S. Nour Odeh has more on this from Ramallah in the occupied West Bank.
3: Israeli media is reporting that the Israeli Prime Minister and his Minister of Defense have instructed the army to stay put in occupied Lebanese territory, but to halt fire, excluding the battles that continue to rage in that hill near Nabatieh, where Israeli soldiers were killed and injured over the past 48 hours. The battles in that strategic location are reportedly scheduled to continue on track. But Israel considers this an implementation of the ceasefire and says that unless Hezbollah fires at its occupying forces, it will not be attacking Lebanon. The situation in Lebanon has threatened to derail upcoming talks in Switzerland, and that is what is at stake, really, the divergence of positions between the U.S. that wants to see this ceasefire with Iran hold, to see negotiations succeed and move on to a final deal. Israel, that views that memorandum of understanding as a political disaster, doesn't want to leave the occupied territory in Lebanon. In the middle of all of that are upcoming elections in Israel. The Israeli Prime Minister having to balance between trying to stay alive politically and to keep that strategic alliance that Israel cannot gamble away with the United States. That is what will judge and what will control the measures that Israel takes in the coming hours and days. Nour Odeh, Al Jazeera, Ramallah, Palestine.
0: Israeli forces have killed Al Jazeera Mubasher cameraman Ahmed Wisha in central Gaza in yet another attack targeting journalists. He was killed when an airstrike hit a residential building in Al Buraj refugee camp. His brother Mohammed, a correspondent for Al Jazeera Mubasher, was also killed in an Israeli drone attack in April. The Israeli army is alleging he was

0: a Hamas operative, a claim refuted by Al Jazeera Media Network. Al Jazeera has released a statement calling his killing a deliberate and targeted crime to intimidate journalists. The network says it refutes the Israeli army's false claims to justify crimes against its journalists. In a written statement, it said, since October 2023, the Israeli campaign of incitement has relentlessly spread false allegations and baseless accusations against Al Jazeera staff. It went on to say it considers this a smear campaign that is a transparent and futile attempt to justify the deliberate targeting of journalists and cameramen whose only crime has been their courageous determination to document and expose the genocide being perpetrated by Israeli occupation forces in the Gaza Strip. It finished by saying these attempts deceive no one and cannot obscure the truth witnessed by the world. To the Democratic Republic of Congo now, where confirmed cases of Ebola have risen to more than 950. At least 247 people have died. This week alone, more than 10 were buried in a displacement camp in Bunia, the epicenter of the outbreak. Camp officials warn the high death rate suggests the virus may be spreading undetected. The camp hosts more than 15,000 people who were forced to flee conflict in the region. Mistrusts of health workers and poor sanitation are complicating efforts to stop the spread of the virus. Here's a father who has lost two sons.
1: The situation is catastrophic. We have no means. We are deprived of everything. But when I lost my children, I didn't believe it was because of Ebola. The child was fine. He had a fever at the start, but then, after 1 month, the child relapsed. He started to vomit, but nothing coming out. Fever took the child. His body was as if he had been set alight. There's no health care here. There are no latrines here. The bins are full. The toilets are full.
0: The World Health Organization has warned Ebola cases in eastern DRC are spreading rapidly despite intensified efforts to contain the outbreak. Health workers are facing major challenges, including shortages of equipment and mistrust among local communities. Al Jazeera's Alain Wakani reports from the eastern city of Goma.
2: The work never stops for Dr. Sumbu Diemerci. He is a dental surgeon at his own private clinic in Bunia. But since the outbreak arrived, he is also working in the new Ebola treatment centers in Ruapara, where he sees patients who have the virus and works on logistics. It is a dangerous job. Several health workers have already died from Ebola, while dozens more are receiving treatment. Still, Dr. Sumbu continues reporting for duty.
3: La peur. Fear? Yes, we are afraid. That's human. But this is a job that we have decided to do, to take charge of patients and this population. It's a choice we've taken, instead of staying at home. We might expose ourselves as well. This is the mission we have in order to stop the spread of this virus.
2: Health authorities are struggling to contain the outbreak. Since it was declared 4 weeks ago, Ebola has spread from 3 health zones in eastern DRC to 27. Doctors on the front lines are also short of resources, including protective equipment.
3: If we can't go into the battle against this virus now, what will happen against our population, colleagues, brothers and sisters? Our entire community is now battling the outbreak. We can't get discouraged for now, but we need more means for this outbreak.
2: Stopping the virus also depends on gaining the trust of communities. Health officials say mistrust remains one of the biggest obstacles to testing, treatment and contact tracing. Some residents are suspicious of international responders and concerned the outbreak has become a business.
3: As a Congolese doctor and native of this province, I advise the government to review the decision of bringing more foreign doctors here in this period, because local people are not even trusting us when it comes to dealing with this outbreak. This is why they are refusing to go for tests in the treatment center, mainly when they see more foreign doctors there. But with local doctors, some are still trusting the treatment.
2: Health officials say insecurity, population displacement, and community mistrust continue to complicate efforts to contain outbreak. For doctors like Esumbu, the challenge is not only treating patients, but convincing community to seek help before it is too late. Despite the risk, Dr. Sumbu says he will continue showing up. He says the people behind these hospital walls are more than patients. They are his community. Alan Waikani, Al Jazeera, Goma, Democratic Republic of Congo.
0: Ukraine's President Volodymyr Zelensky has warned that Russia is gearing up for a large-scale attack in the near future. It follows a Russian strike on Ukraine's southeastern city of Zaporizhia. The region's governor says four people were killed and dozens more wounded by the shelling. Emergency services say people were trapped under the rubble and the death toll could rise because of the number of critically injured. British Prime Minister Keir Starmer is facing mounting pressure from his own Labour MPs and ministers to step down as the recent win by former Manchester Mayor Andy Burnham in a critical by-election has added a further challenge to Starmer's leadership. Camille Nedelec reports from London.
4: Keir Starmer's premiership has been ailing for some time, and how much longer he'll be spending at number 10 Downing Street is never more in question as now. And that's off of the back of Andy Burnham's strong by-election win in Makerfield. He outperformed pollsters, getting over 54% of the vote, leaving the nearest rival, the Reform candidate, trailing behind at 34% of the vote. Now, Keir Starmer in the past has described Labour's mission to try and see off the threat of Reform, the right-wing party headed up by Nigel Farage, as the fight of our times, the fight of our lives. But as the last month's local election results showed, Starmer is perhaps not the person who can do that, but Burnham will be returning to the House of Commons, being able to say, I was. Camille Nedelec, Al Jazeera, London.
0: Still ahead on this Al Jazeera News Hour, promises of peace in a country recovering from decades of conflict. We take a look at one of the most polarized elections in Colombia. In India, cricket is the number one sport, yet it's long been a man's game while women's cricket struggled.
5: No one knows that women's cricket exists.
0: But that's all changed with a World Cup win and a glitzy new league worth over $100 million. 101 East, the rise of India's women cricketers on Al Jazeera.
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0: You're watching Al Jazeera live from Doha. Our main stories this hour. The U.S. and Iran are set for high-level talks in Switzerland on Sunday, 3 days after signing a memorandum of understanding to end the war. Vice President J.D. Vance is on his way to Switzerland and says he's hopeful they'll make progress on the nuclear issue and on Lebanon. The Iranian delegation has arrived in Switzerland. Tehran says its negotiating team is there to ensure the U.S. fulfills its commitments in the memorandum of understanding. High-level delegations from Pakistan and Qatar will also take part in the talks as mediators. Iran's military says it's closed the Strait of Hormuz again because of Israel's attacks on southern Lebanon. Iranian officials have warned ships to stay away from the waterway, saying their security could be at risk. But the U.S. says the strait is open. Here now is Al Jazeera's Osama bin Javid in Birkenstock, Switzerland, with a look ahead to what we can expect from those talks on Sunday. He's one of the very few journalists who've been given access to the venue of the summit.
1: Strict security is in place here in Birkenstock, where possibly the most consequential meeting for the Middle East is about to take place. This place is owned by the Qatari government and has been previously home to a similar diplomatic meeting during the Ukraine war. I'm about to take you into the media center where it is completely empty. There's very few media personnel who've been able to gain access. That is why this is such prime location for these meetings, because it is secluded and the entry to this place can be controlled quite effectively. This is the Iran-US 14 points that are going to be coming under discussion. What an extraordinary turn of events here on Saturday, as the entire situation was about to fall apart. Then we saw the Pakistani interior minister making his way to Tehran, the Qatari foreign minister and prime minister here in Birkenstock. Both sides, the mediators who've been crucial in bringing these sides together, have been able to bring it closer one more time. The biggest sticking point remains the first point of the memorandum of understanding, which stipulates that both sides need to abide by the agreement and respect each other's territorial integrity and sovereignty. That includes Lebanon, and that's where the Israeli attacks have continued, and that's why Iran has shut down the Strait of Hormuz. In terms of the delegates here, we know that Jared Kushner, President Trump's son-in-law, and Steve Witkoff, his special envoy, are both here. The Qatari foreign minister is already here. He has been holding a number of important meetings. We're also hearing from the Pakistanis that they are also going to be arriving with high levels of engagement. And the interior minister is already part of this. We're hearing the foreign minister, who has actually traveled to Cairo for the Quad meeting between Pakistan, Egypt, Saudi Arabia, and Turkey. This is where the meeting is going to take place. Again, this is the press center, which is completely empty. We're expecting that there's going to be more press personnel who are going to be here when the actual event takes place. But now the entire focus is not on the next phase of implementing the 14 points, but it's actually coming back. Commitment for commitment, implementation, not just a signing ceremony. So it is going to be extremely crucial for these sides to come together in the presence of the mediators and be able to make this a successful mediated effort, so that there could be peace between Iran and the United States, and by extension, the wider Middle East. Osama bin Javed, Al Jazeera at the Birkenstock Resort in Switzerland.
0: Earlier, my colleague Cyril Vanier spoke to Cyrus Shagge from the Geneva Graduate Institute. He says the U.S. has no interest in resuming the war with Iran and is seeking a diplomatic solution.
2: What the Iranians are doing is really interesting, right? So they're doing diplomacy, presumably, and they continue to basically maintain deterrence, which is key to the way in which they feel they can get what they want. This is interesting politically in Iran, because despite tensions between what we call pragmatists and hardliners, there is also a sort of an undercover approachment between the two. Both of them accept that in one way or another, whether we like it or not, talks need to take place. But both, including the pragmatists, also accept that credible deterrence is key, and without it, they will not get anything. Ghalibaf has talked in Persian of diplomatie mubarizeh, which could be translated into armed diplomacy or diplomacy as a struggle. This is how they think about this, and this is basically what they're doing right now.
3: But by the way, hold on. This is exactly what the Americans said that they were going to do to the Americans when the war started. They said, we're going to pound them, we're going to bomb them, and that is going to force them to negotiate on our terms.
2: Yes.
3: And now what you've just described is that Iran is saying, well, actually, we're going to close the strait, damage the global economy. We just showed we're capable of doing that, and that's going to force the Americans to negotiate on our terms.
2: I think the Iranians believe, and I think they're probably right, that Trump is not going to go back to warfare, right? To open warfare, full-on warfare.
3: He says he could.
2: He says, of course, he says a lot of things, as we know, right? But they think that he won't. And they also think, really importantly, again, that without credibility of deterrence, they will not get the other really important thing they want, which is long-term economic relief. Right? Mm. So for them,
3: lifting the economic sanctions that have crippled Iran's economy for many years.
2: Exactly. Right? So I think for them, this is sort of a no-brainer, I guess, at this point. But again, it's really interesting to see that they're doing two things at the same point in time, right? They're walking and chewing gum at the same point in time. Third point I wanted to make concerns Israel, right? So yes, I think we may be getting to a sort of a crunching point with the relationship with the United States. And Trump definitely will not only rhetorically, but perhaps also in action, increase the pressure. But at the same point in

0: time, this could also domestically for Netanyahu be the ladder that allows him to climb off the tree.
1: To Colombia now, which will hold its presidential election on Sunday. Decades of conflict have shaped the town of San Carlos in the northwest. For many, security remains the top priority, and that's one of the reasons why presidential candidate Abelardo Díaz-Laprilla's hardline message has resonated with many voters. Teresa Bo reports from San Carlos, Colombia.
2: San Carlos, a town in Antioquia in northwest Colombia, was one of the hardest hit by years of armed conflict. Today, it reflects a broader political trend across Colombia.
3: In the first round of the elections, over 60% of the population here voted for far-right candidate Abelardo Díaz-Laprilla. That figure is expected to be much higher this coming Sunday. We came here to find out why.
2: Diego Tamayo lost two of his brothers during the conflict. One of them is buried here. He believes Díaz-Laprilla will change Colombia for good.
4: I know the war here, and the commanders know the minute they see a strong hand, they will adapt and probably hand out roads, illegal crops, and other things. You cannot negotiate with these kinds of people. They will always get stronger.
3: People in this town have struggled with displacement, enforced disappearances, massacres, and targeted killings carried out by left-wing groups, but also right-wing paramilitaries that fought against them. And that history still shapes the way people vote. They say that armed groups are getting stronger and that they don't want that type of violence to happen again.
2: Gustavo Petro came to power promising total peace, but many say his plan has allowed groups to expand their control. Far-right candidate Abelardo Díaz-Laprilla has promised to defeat them in 90 days. Farid Usme was forced to leave his home. He was accused of supporting left-wing guerrillas and was targeted by paramilitary groups.
5: Petro's government was a failure in security. They allowed guerrillas to get stronger, a failed peace process, saying that they support life, but not really, because the actions have showed something else, that every 20 minutes a child or teenager is recruited by armed groups in this country.
2: But there are still some here who say they will vote for Iván Cepeda, the left-wing candidate who promises to continue promoting dialogue with armed groups instead of more war.
6: San Carlos has suffered every war, and the right has always controlled this place. But we have to transform our territory and try to convince people that we need education to end conflict.
2: Colombia is heading to the most consequential elections in recent history that will not only determine who governs the country, but also how it confronts armed groups. Teresa Bo, Al Jazeera, San Carlos, Colombia.
1: Peru's new president, José María Balcázar, is walking a political tightrope trying to balance the U.S. and China's strategic and economic interests. Washington is putting pressure on Lima to cut ties with Beijing over a shipping port built by China. For more, we go to the Panama Canal for our weekly segment, Inside Latin America.
7: Welcome to Inside Latin America. I'm Lucia Newman, and this is the Panama Canal. The ship you see here is on its way to the canal locks to pass from the Pacific to the Atlantic Ocean. Panama is right in the middle, and not just geographically. As everybody knows, in a battlefield, the worst place to be is caught in the middle, especially when the opposing sides are the United States and China. I'll tell you more about how that impacts Panama. But first we go to my colleague Mariana Sanchez in Peru, another country that's being caught in a potentially explosive tug of war for hemispheric power.
8: Thanks, Lucia. The port of Chancay is a Chinese-Peruvian enterprise that can dock some of the largest ships in the world. Since inauguration 18 months ago, it's turned into a major maritime hub in the southeastern Pacific, but also quickly turning into a battleground between the U.S. and China.
9: The $1.3 billion private investment has been built as a state-of-the-art commercial port, but the U.S. is wary. Chinese COSCO Shipping owns 60% of the shares,

0: U.S. officials say Chiang Kai is of dual use for trade and potentially for military purposes. That red flag, critics say, to sever Peru's relationship with China. The campaign is aggressive. In January, the State Department designated Peru as a major non-NATO ally. That secures further defense cooperation in training and equipment. Then the U.S. Congress approved selling equipment to modernize a naval base near Callao, Peru's first port. The U.S. ambassador to Peru says he'll secure his country's national interest as he sponsored a controversial purchase of 12 F-16 fighter jets in April. U.S. officials say Peru's sovereignty is at risk.
1: You cannot outsource your sovereignty to the enemies of the United States of America, period.
0: Beijing rejects the allegations outright, saying the U.S. is spreading a smear campaign to distort cooperation between China and Peru.
2: Severing ties with China is unthinkable. It is Peru's number one trade partner. But the second most important is the United States. Analysts say the next president will have to walk a fine line to keep the relationship with both countries smooth.
0: Trade between them exceeded $50 billion last year. Diplomats say Peru's foreign policy has been consistent for decades.
3: Peru cannot act internationally or internally except in accordance with its national interests. In strategic, military, economic, social, and diplomatic matters, Peru cannot make any internal or external decisions based on the interests of others.
0: The potential military use of this port is a long shot. The law here forbids foreign military bases.
4: The U.S.-built Panama Canal is one of the world's two most strategic artificial waterways. Without it, ships sailing from east to west and west to east would have to go 8,000 nautical miles further all the way around Cape Horn. When U.S. President Donald Trump threatened to take it back unless the Chinese companies that ran two of its ports were kicked out, Panama agreed, and now China is striking back. The Panama Canal has run smoothly for more than a century. But the smooth sailing ended abruptly in February when Panama expelled the Chinese company that ran two commercial ports on either side of the canal, arguing its contract was unconstitutional. The White House celebrated it as, quote, a triumph for President Donald Trump. But Beijing made good on its threat to make Panama pay for caving into U.S. pressure. A large percentage of international cargo ships are bound for China, and that's exactly where Beijing is applying its punishment. Chinese port authorities are detaining commercial ships that carry the Panama flag, until recently the world's most widely used. 140 were detained just last month, compared to 23 in January. Delays and additional inspections mean significant expenses and operational uncertainty. Former Panama Maritime Authority President Fernando Solórzano calls the situation critical.
5: If the trend continues, it will cause serious damage to the Panama flag. Among other things, it means the flag will go from being on the white list to the gray or even black list. Shipping companies don't want limits that cost them a huge premium.
4: Hundreds of commercial shipping companies are already abandoning the flag, a major economic blow for Panama. The canal itself is not a target.
6: It's a very strategic point. The Panama Canal has to be open. It's a neutral operation by treaties, and it has to stay that way so that we can serve all countries of the world.
4: But as a dominant source of container shipments, China is also blacklisting the canal's ports. After meeting with the U.S. Secretary of State, Panama withdrew from its Belt and Road Infrastructure Agreement with China. Adding insult to injury, a Chinese monument built to honor 180 years of bilateral ties was bulldozed on New Year's Eve, leaving only these lions as a reminder. So, despite recent Panamanian efforts to win back China's favor, Beijing appears to be sending a broader region-wide message that it doesn't easily forgive and forget. Panama was the very first country that Marco Rubio visited when he became Secretary of State. He has become the face of Donald Trump's focus on Latin America and the Caribbean. For more on how Rubio is now the point man for Washington's hemispheric strategy, let's go to Manuel Rapallo at the State Department.
7: Thanks, Lucia. U.S. Secretary of State Marco Rubio has emerged as the public face of the Trump administration's policy in Latin America. Since becoming America's top diplomat, Rubio has traveled to nearly a dozen countries in the region, including Panama, El Salvador, Costa Rica, Guatemala, and the Dominican Republic, underscoring what the administration calls a renewed focus on the Western Hemisphere.
8: Generally speaking, it is now a region filled with American allies, American-friendly leaders, and an America-friendly direction. Now, obviously, we have to operationalize that into action after 20 years of neglect, in which China and other global powers have intruded in our Western Hemisphere to the detriment not just of American national interests, but to the detriment, in our view, of the people of those countries as well.
7: Secretary Rubio has logged thousands of miles across the region, meeting presidents and regional leaders while advancing some of President Trump's top priorities. In El Salvador and Guatemala, discussions focused heavily on migration and deportation agreements. In Mexico, Rubio emphasized cooperation against organized crime. In Ecuador, he backed tougher measures against criminal gangs, part of a broader effort to frame transnational crime as a U.S. national security threat. Rubio has also defended some of the administration's most controversial actions in the region, including the operation that removed Venezuelan leader Nicolas Maduro from power and expanded efforts targeting drug trafficking networks. The Trump administration increasingly sees Latin America not as a secondary foreign policy concern, but as a region directly tied to U.S. security, migration, and economic interests. And Marco Rubio has become the administration's chief messenger, negotiator, and architect of that strategy. Lucia, back to you.
4: Thanks, Manuel. In the last three decades, Latin America has gone from being practically off Washington's radar to being once again regarded, and rather pejoratively, as the United States' backyard. And now China, too, wants to call the shots. We went to speak to former Panamanian diplomat and politician Guillermo Cortes about how the region can navigate between the two economic superpowers. Mr. Cortes, is it possible for countries like Panama, Peru, and others to remain in the middle, or do you ultimately have to take sides?
9: Rubio visited Panama 10 days after the assumption of Donald Trump. In certain way, he gave orders to the Panamanian government.
4: So what you're saying is that the United States definitely calls the shots.
9: Sure, sure. In addition, the day on March that we knew about the decision of the Panamanian Supreme Court, in the morning, U.S. papers have the decision before us. They knew in the United States the decision before us. There's no coincidence of the influence of the Americans in our policies.
4: Well, you're talking about the United States, but what about China? China isn't taking this lying down either. It's retaliating.
9: Yeah, because China, in certain way, have the right to retaliate. And I think we will be losing a lot of money, and the United States will not come to help us. No, that will be your problem. That's what Trump will say. The problem of the peers, it will be yours.
4: But can Panama afford the retaliation that it's receiving now from China?
9: No. We have to maintain a good relationship with the Chinese. And as in the same way the United States is trying to have a good relationship with China, our countries have the right to do so. What they can do that, but we can't. No, that's not correct.
4: So how can countries in this region resist the pressure from China and the United States to ultimately take sides?
9: I think the main problem is the lack of unity of American countries, Latin American countries. We are not working together anymore. And that avoids our countries to have a common position in front of the United States. We require more respect from the United States. We know that we have to have the best relationship with the United States, better than with China. But that doesn't mean we have to exclude China or exclude any other country.
4: From Venezuela to Cuba, from Panama, Peru, and beyond, Latin America is again at the center of a geopolitical battle for influence. And that's it from us. For more news, now back to our global headquarters in Doha.
10: Still ahead on Al Jazeera, Peter's here with the latest from the World Cup.
11: That's right, Folly. Plenty going on at that tournament. Cristiano Ronaldo gets a welcome boost after being bombarded with criticism over his display in Portugal's opening match.
12: One in 10 Americans over the age of 65 lives below the poverty line.
13: The money runs out, and then you wonder where you're going to get your next meal from.
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0: Hello there, I'm Peter Stemmett with your latest World Cup news. Four-time world champions Germany battle hard to beat Ivory Coast and book their place in the World Cup last 32. The Netherlands dazzle us with a goal fest as they pick up their first win of the tournament. And our wait for the megastar might be coming to an end. Four-time world champions Germany have had to battle hard against Ivory Coast, but ultimately won to advance to the last 32. The three-time African champions took the lead on the half-hour mark in Toronto. Franck Kessier, the man of the moment for the Elephants. The Ivorians were unable to hold on for a famous victory, though. Denis Undav's goal halfway through the second half levelled matters for the Europeans. Undav then slotted the winner in added time to secure a 2-1 win and a place in the knockout round for Germany for the first time since 2014. The Netherlands have picked up their first win of the World Cup, and they did so emphatically. The Dutch obliterated Sweden, who'd smashed Tunisia 5-1 in their opener. Well, this time the Swedes received a 5-1 thrashing. Brian Brobbey and Cody Gakpo both found the net twice. The result means Ronald Koeman's team now have 4 points after 2 games in Group F, while Sweden have 3. The Netherlands' final group game is against Tunisia. Well, the Tunisians will be looking to avoid an early exit when they take on Japan later. New head coach Hervé Renard has only had a few days to prepare. He took charge following Tunisia's defeat to Sweden, which saw their previous coach sacked. Portugal defender Diogo Dalot has defended Cristiano Ronaldo following the criticism the superstar forward has been receiving over his performance against the Democratic Republic of Congo. Ronaldo only touched the ball 25 times as Portugal slumped to an underwhelming draw in their opener. It's prompted even heavier debate about whether the 41-year-old should be a starter in what's his 6th World Cup. Portugal's next game is against Uzbekistan on Tuesday.
1: Everybody is aware of Cristiano's ability to deal with criticism. With what people have been sharing, the criticism is part of his environment. Pressure is part of a competition at this level. Our opinion of him hasn't changed. He will always be ready to help and represent his nation.
0: Jude Bellingham forces his teammates to raise their game, according to England defender Dan Burn. Bellingham scored a stunning goal in England's 4-2 opening match victory against Croatia. There had been some debate about whether Thomas Tuchel would even start him, with the in-form Morgan Rogers vying for the same position. England's next match is against Ghana on Tuesday.
2: I really feel like Jude's one of those players where you can really feel when Jude's on it, and he sort of sets the tone sometimes. If he goes flying into a tackle with like 3 minutes gone, like it like really gives you that energy, like, wow, Jude's on it today, like I've got to like raise my level a little bit. He's got that about him. So to see him start the tournament well, I was really pleased for him.
0: China may not have qualified for the World Cup, but they will be represented when Ma Ning officiates Ecuador's match against Curaçao a little later. And he's become an unlikely celebrity. Fans have been rallying behind him as the country's sole on-field representative. Katrina Yu reports from Beijing.
3: China's men's national team hasn't played in the World Cup since 2002. But those in China will be supporting the man with the whistle. 46-year-old Ma Ning is one of 3 Chinese match officials at the tournament. On social media, he's known as the Card Master. At a 2015 Chinese League match, he handed out 9 yellow and 3 red cards, cementing his reputation for being one of the toughest referees in the game. That's turned Ma into an unlikely football star, who's even attracted big brand sponsorship.
4: It's great Ma Ning is participating. He's decisive, unafraid of issuing cards and making tough calls. It helps make up for the disappointment of China's team missing out.
5: I really envy the fans in other countries. Look at South Korea and Japan. They both managed a win and a draw this time, and against strong teams too.
3: There are plenty of football fans and millions of people watching World Cup matches closely here in China. The country has invested billions into the sport, but widespread corruption and a funding crisis has damaged the reputation and performance of its league. President Xi Jinping, who's well known for his love of football, has long spoken of ambitions for China to qualify for, host, and one day win the World Cup. For now, those goals look distant, leading many to settle for a different kind of Chinese success story. Katrina Yu, Al Jazeera, Beijing.
0: Whether it be Messi, Kane or Mbappe, the stars have certainly been shining at the World Cup so far. One man we're waiting to see the best of is Lamine Yamal, who's been trying to get back to full fitness. He had a cameo in Spain's opening draw against Cape Verde, and while he says he's not ready for 90 minutes yet, Yamal fans can look forward to him possibly featuring in Spain's match on Sunday against Saudi Arabia. And there's some good news from Neymar fans. The forward is recovering well from a calf injury. And Brazil coach Carlo Ancelotti says Neymar will be available for their group stage finale against Scotland on Wednesday. We'll have more World Cup coverage throughout the day. Darren Jordan will be here at the top of the hour for more of the day's news right here on Al Jazeera.
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10: President Trump's return to the White House has unleashed one of the most sweeping immigration crackdowns in modern U.S. history.
11: We kind of had, like, everything planned out already here. That just kind of got erased.
10: From courthouse arrests to deportations without due process, Fault Lines investigates the controversial tactics of violating people's rights in the land of the free.
12: There's going to be residual effects from all of this for decades.
10: Crackdown on Al Jazeera.
13: Live theater is once again returning to the stage in Yemen. For many Yemenis, this marks the first chance in years to experience live performances with family and loved ones. Organizers and performers say they want live theater to rise again with a sense of purpose and a strong national message, together with smiles and laughter.
14: The message of this play centers on the dilemma of becoming a popular social media influencer. Though a comedy, it delivers a serious message. No one should compromise their morals or values just to be famous.
15: The theater of war has overshadowed the theater of artistic expression for far too long in Yemen. Despite the various challenges in the country, the curtains are rising once again.
13: If successful, this initiative could expand. But if war returns, theater may retreat again. Either way, the attempt to stage live performances reflects a deeper demand for peace and a normal life in Yemen.

0: end, but US Central Command says the crucial waterway is open to all vessels. And Israel killed 16 people in Lebanon on Saturday despite a reported ceasefire agreement with Hezbollah. The US and Iran are preparing for high-level talks in Switzerland on Sunday, 3 days after signing a memorandum of understanding to end the war. There was uncertainty about whether the negotiations would go ahead after Iran's Revolutionary Guard announced it was closing the Strait of Hormuz, accusing Israel of violating the ceasefire in Lebanon. Vice President J.D. Vance is travelling to Switzerland and says he's hopeful the talks will produce progress on Iran's nuclear program and the situation in Lebanon.
1: Marco and the entire team have been actively managing what's going on in Lebanon despite the headlines. Things are actually getting better there. Things have calmed down a little bit. It's going to be something we're just going to have to continuously manage to ensure that, you know, Israel and Lebanon are both safe and secure. That's fundamentally the goal of this, to make the whole region safe and secure. The big problem is that you have somebody will shoot and then somebody will respond, and you kind of have a chicken and egg problem where you've just got to stop the scene for long enough to get the ceasefire to be hold. That's what we're going to try to do. We'll keep on working at it, but things have gotten better.
0: Well, the Iranian delegation has arrived in Switzerland. Tehran earlier said it was sending its negotiating team to Switzerland to ensure the US fulfills its commitments in the memorandum of understanding. High-level delegations from Pakistan and Qatar are also taking part in the talks as mediators. Let's speak with Al Jazeera's Roslyn Jordan. She joins us live from Washington, D.C. Roslyn, so Vice President J.D. Vance is now on his way to Switzerland, and he's sounding positive about the talks.
2: The Vice President J.D. Vance told reporters before leaving Washington on Saturday afternoon that he expects that there will be 1 or 2 days of solid negotiations with his Iranian counterparts. The Vice President also said that he expects that not only will they be discussing the U.S.'s concerns about the fragility of the ceasefire in Lebanon and the need to shore it up as much as possible in order to make the overall deal work, but that the U.S. is also going to focus on all of the steps that it can possibly devise to try to curtail Iran's nuclear weapons ambitions, not its civilian nuclear program. The vice president also said he expects the Iranians to come in with their own priority list, but he said this is really the first chance for both sides to lay out exactly what it is they're going to try to achieve during this 60-day period as created by the Memorandum of Understanding.
0: Yeah, Rosan, what more have we been hearing from President Trump about the Strait of Hormuz following Iran's announcement that it was closed again?
2: Well, certainly the one thing that we did hear from the U.S. president was that if the Iranian government is thinking about trying to impose a fee on ships that are transiting the Strait of Hormuz, even during this 60-day period where there isn't supposed to be any fee imposed, the U.S. would very strongly oppose it. And he said that if any country is going to try to impose a transit fee or a toll on commercial vessels transiting the Strait, it should be the United States, and it should be the U.S. collecting those fees from allied countries whose ships are trying to transit the Strait, because he called the U.S. the guardian angel for these countries that are so dependent upon this ship traffic in order to support their economies. As for what the Iranians have been saying about shutting down the Strait of Hormuz because of what they say is a violation by Israel of the ceasefire, the U.S. military is saying, no, the Strait is still open. Commercial vessels are still transiting. The U.S. military is still monitoring the situation to make certain that ship traffic is continuing unimpeded.
0: All right, Roslyn Jordan, live for us there in Washington, D.C. Roslyn, thank you. Mohammed Val is in Tehran with more on what the government's been saying about the negotiations in Switzerland.
3: They said their delegation that is going to Geneva or Switzerland is not going there to negotiate or to start those technical talks that will take 60 days for the final phase of this peace process between Iran and the United States. Instead, they're going there to drive home the idea that Iran is not going to move forward in the implementation of the Memorandum of Understanding unless the Israelis abide by the agreement, the Americans are bearing the responsibility for that.

0: the Americans have to guarantee that the Israelis comply. And that's the purpose of this visit. So it's not a visit for the intended negotiations or expected negotiations for the final agreement. And the Iranians also are taking other measures. They have announced the closure of the Strait of Hormuz. And they said that they will continue to do that until the agreement is implemented. They are talking about the first article, which is a ceasefire in Lebanon, talking about four other articles, two of them related to the Strait of Hormuz itself and the American side of the implementation, and the other two are to do with the sanctions, the American sanctions, and also the unfreezing of Iranian assets abroad. So there is quite a lot of things the Iranians are doing and saying to make sure that now we are stuck at the first phase of this peace process, and that if the memorandum is not respected, particularly those 5 points, then there is no need. And there is no need for the two sides to go ahead.
1: Israeli strikes across southern Lebanon have killed at least 16 people. It comes a day after reports of a ceasefire agreement with Hezbollah. The latest figures come following an Israeli airstrike on the village of Kanarit, that's near the port city of Sidon. Rescue teams are still searching for survivors trapped beneath the rubble. An Israeli attack on the town of Barish in the Tyre district killed at least 10. On Saturday, Hezbollah said it had committed to the ceasefire but blamed Israel for violating it several times on Friday night. Well, Israeli attacks on Lebanon have killed more than 4,000 people since the fighting resumed in March. Lebanon was already struggling to recover from the war in 2024 and the financial collapse back in 2019. Al Jazeera's Zeyna Hodda reports some Tyre on the impact the war is having on the economy.
2: People here salvage what little they can from their destroyed homes, many of them devastated. Israeli bombardment has leveled some entire neighborhoods. The government estimates losses amount to about $20 billion. It still hasn't been able to address the reconstruction bill of the last war in 2024. The World Bank says the cost of the reconstruction amounted to $11 billion. Government data shows since the latest hostilities began, more than 68,000 housing units have been destroyed or damaged. But that figure doesn't cover the past months when Israel significantly escalated its strikes. Many villages are now uninhabitable. There's no water, no electricity, no telecommunication network. More than 60 hospitals and other medical facilities damaged or shut down.
3: The full economic impact of the war has yet to be assessed, but officials believe it will contract by up to 10%. And in southern Lebanon, it's been pushed to near total collapse. Businesses have been destroyed.
2: Many worked in the agricultural sector. It made up 80% of the local GDP. It's estimated that 25% of all cultivated land nationwide has been damaged, burned, or is inaccessible because of the Israeli occupation. Nearly 77% of farmers in the region have been displaced. The conflict has caused repeated mass displacements in the south, which the United Nations says has made it even more difficult for people and authorities to cope. Hundreds of thousands lack food, with prices of water, fuel, and electricity up by more than 30%. Schools are now shelters for the displaced, affecting education. The United Nations more than doubled its appeal for donations for Lebanon, requesting nearly $640 million over 6 months. It has only received roughly $186 million. Zeyna Khader, Al Jazeera, Tyre, southern Lebanon.
1: Well, as we've mentioned, the Israeli army's occupation of southern Lebanon is threatening the negotiations between the U.S. and Iran. Noor Odeh has more from Ramallah in the occupied West Bank.
4: Israeli media is reporting that the Israeli prime minister and his minister of defense have instructed the army to stay put in occupied Lebanese territory, but to halt fire, excluding the battles that continue to rage in that hill near Nabatiyeh, where Israeli soldiers were killed and injured over the past 48 hours. The battles in that strategic location are reportedly scheduled to continue on track. But Israel considers this an implementation of the ceasefire and says that unless Hezbollah fires at its occupying forces, it will not be attacking Lebanon. The situation in Lebanon has threatened to derail upcoming talks in Switzerland, and that is what is at stake, really, the divergence of positions between the U.S. that wants to see this ceasefire with Iran hold, to see negotiations succeed and move on to a final deal. Israel, that views that memorandum of understanding as a political disaster, doesn't want to leave the occupied territory in Lebanon. In the middle of all of that are upcoming elections in Israel. The Israeli prime minister having to balance between trying to stay alive politically and to keep that strategic alliance that Israel cannot gamble away with the United States. That is what will judge and what will control the measures that Israel takes in the coming hours and days. Nour Audi, Al Jazeera, Ramallah, Palestine.
1: Israeli forces have killed Al Jazeera Mubasher cameraman Ahmed Wisha in central Gaza. It's yet another attack targeting journalists. He was killed when an airstrike targeted a residential building in Al Bureij refugee camp. His brother Mohammed, a correspondent for Al Jazeera Mubasher, was also killed in an Israeli drone attack in April. The Israeli army is alleging he was a Hamas operative, a claim refuted by the Al Jazeera network as baseless. Al Jazeera has released a statement calling his killing a deliberate and targeted crime to intimidate journalists. Well, the network said it refutes the Israeli army's false claims to justify crimes against its journalists. In a written statement, it said since October 2023, the Israeli campaign of incitement has relentlessly spread false allegations and baseless accusations against Al Jazeera staff. It went on to say it considers this a smear campaign that is a transparent and futile attempt to justify the deliberate targeting of journalists and cameramen whose only crime has been their courageous determination to document and expose the genocide being perpetrated by Israeli occupation forces in the Gaza Strip. It finished by saying these attempts deceive no one and cannot obscure the truth witnessed by the world. To Eastern Democratic Republic of Congo now, where confirmed cases of Ebola have risen to more than 950. At least 247 people have died from the virus. This week alone, more than 10 people were buried in a displacement camp in Bunia, the epicenter of the outbreak. Camp officials warn the high death rate suggests the virus may be spreading undetected. The camp hosts more than 15,000 people who were forced to flee conflict in the region. Mistrust of health workers and poor sanitation are complicating efforts to stop the spread of the virus. Well, the World Health Organization has warned Ebola cases in eastern DRC are spreading rapidly, despite intensified efforts to contain the outbreak. Health workers are facing major challenges, including shortages of equipment and mistrust among local communities. Al Jazeera's Alan Waikani reports from the eastern Congolese city of Goma.
5: The work never stops for Dr. Sumbu Diemerci. He is a dental surgeon at his own private clinic in Bunia. But since the outbreak arrived, he is also working in the new Ebola treatment centers in Rwapara, where he sees patients who have the virus and works on logistics. It is a dangerous job. Several health workers have already died from Ebola, while dozens more are receiving treatment. Still, Dr. Sumbu continues reporting for duty.
6: La peur. Fear? Yes, we are afraid. That's human. But this is a job that we have decided to do, to take charge of patients and this population. It's a choice we've taken, instead of staying at home. We might expose ourselves as well. This is the mission we have in order to stop the spread of this virus.
5: Health authorities are struggling to contain the outbreak. Since it was declared 4 weeks ago, Ebola has spread from 3 health zones in eastern DRC to 27. Doctors on the front lines are also short of resources, including protective equipment.
6: If we can't go into the battle against this virus now, what will happen against our population, colleagues, brothers and sisters? Our entire community is now battling the outbreak. We can't get discouraged for now, but we need more means for this outbreak.
5: Stopping the virus also depends on gaining the trust of communities. Health officials say mistrust remains one of the biggest obstacles to testing, treatment and contact tracing. Some residents are suspicious of international responders and concerned the outbreak has become a business.
6: As a Congolese doctor and native of this province, I advise the government to review the decision of bringing more foreign doctors here in this period. because local people are not even trusting us when it comes to dealing with this outbreak. This is why they are refusing to go for tests in the treatment center, mainly when they see more foreign doctors there. But with local doctors,

0: doctors, some are still trusting the treatment.
1: Health officials say insecurity, population displacement, and community mistrust continue to complicate efforts to contain outbreak. For doctors like Esumbu, the challenge is not only treating patients, but convincing community to seek help before it is too late.
2: Despite the risk, Dr. Sumbu says he will continue showing up. He says the people behind these hospital walls are more than patients. They are his community. Alan Waikani, Al Jazeera, Goma, Democratic Republic of Congo.
3: Still ahead here on Al Jazeera, promises of peace in a country recovering from decades of conflict. We take a look at one of the most polarized elections coming up in Colombia. More on that. Stay with us.
4: Frank assessments.
5: The Board of Peace was not put in place to bring peace to the world, to liberate the Palestinian people. None of those things exist in all the literature that was put forward about the Board of Peace.
4: Informed opinions.
6: Don't you think that North Korea has proven that if you do have nuclear weapons, that the United States won't mess with you?
7: Absolutely. We see that demonstrated in North Korea and negatively in the case of Libya with Gaddafi, who was ousted after abandoning his nuclear program.
4: Inside Story on Al Jazeera.
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9: When the sun rises over the sea and the waves dance in the morning light, let the sun warmth guide your way. 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

0: This is Al Jazeera, a reminder of our top stories here this hour. The US and Iran are set for high-level talks in Switzerland on Sunday, 3 days after signing a memorandum of understanding to end the war. Vice President J.D. Vance is on his way to Switzerland and says he's hopeful they will make progress on the nuclear issue and on Lebanon. The Iranian delegation has also arrived in Switzerland. Tehran said its negotiating team is there to ensure the US fulfills its commitments in the memorandum of understanding. High-level delegations from Pakistan and Qatar will also take part in the talks as mediators. And Iran's military says it's closed the Strait of Hormuz again due to Israel's attacks on southern Lebanon. Iranian officials have warned ships to stay away from the waterway, saying their security could be at risk. But the US says the strait is open. Now, Colombia will hold its presidential election on Sunday. Decades of conflict have shaped the town of San Carlos in northwestern Colombia. For many, security remains the top priority. That's one reason why presidential candidate Abelardo de las Prilla's hardline message has resonated with many voters. Al Jazeera's Teresa Burr reports from San Carlos in Colombia.
1: San Carlos, a town in Antioquia in northwest Colombia, was one of the hardest hit by years of armed conflict. Today, it reflects a broader political trend across Colombia.
2: In the first round of the elections, over 60% of the population here voted for far-right candidate Abelardo de las Prilla. That figure is expected to be much higher this coming Sunday. We came here to find out why.
1: Diego Tamayo lost two of his brothers during the conflict. One of them is buried here. He believes de las Prilla will change Colombia for good.
3: Conociendo yo la guerra que conozco.
4: I know the war here, and the commanders know the minute they see a strong hand. They will adapt and probably hand out roads, illegal crops, and other things. You cannot negotiate with these kinds of people. They will always get stronger.
2: People in this town have struggled with displacement, enforced disappearances, massacres, and targeted killings carried out by left-wing groups, but also right-wing paramilitaries that fought against them. And that history still shapes the way people vote. They say that armed groups are getting stronger and that they don't want that type of violence to happen again.
1: Gustavo Petro came to power promising total peace, but many say his plan has allowed groups to expand their control. Far-right candidate Abelardo de las Prilla has promised to defeat them in 90 days. Farid Usme was forced to leave his home. He was accused of supporting left-wing guerrillas and was targeted by paramilitary groups.
5: Petro's government was a failure in security. They allowed guerrillas to get stronger, a failed peace process, saying that they support life, but not really, because the actions have showed something else, that every 20 minutes a child or teenager is recruited by armed groups in this country.
1: But there are still some here who say they will vote for Iván Cepeda, the left-wing candidate who promises to continue promoting dialogue with armed groups instead of more war.
6: San Carlos has suffered every war, and the right has always controlled this place. But we have to transform our territory and try to convince people that we need education to end conflict.
1: Colombia is heading to the most consequential elections in recent history that will not only determine who governs the country, but also how it confronts armed groups.
7: Firmes por la patria.
1: Teresa Bo, Al Jazeera, San Carlos, Colombia.
0: Bolivia has just deployed its military to restore order after the president declared a state of emergency. It comes after weeks of anti-government protests. Roadblocks have caused shortages of food, fuel and medical supplies and brought parts of the economy to a standstill for the past 5 weeks. Protesters have been calling for President Rodrigo Paz to step down. They're angry over his government's austerity measures. Thousands of Malawians have been ordered to leave South Africa after weeks of xenophobic violence and anti-migrant protests. More than 1,500 returnees have arrived in Malawi as fears of further attacks have been growing. Many others remain stranded in overcrowded camps in Durban awaiting repatriation. Malawi is one of at least three African countries facilitating the return of its citizens from South Africa. British Prime Minister Keir Starmer is facing mounting pressure from his own Labour MPs and ministers to step down. The recent win by former Manchester Mayor Andy Burnham in a critical by-election has added a further challenge to Starmer's leadership. Camille Nedelec has more on this story from London.
7: Keir Starmer's premiership has been ailing for some time, and how much longer he'll be spending at number 10 Downing Street is never more in question as now. And that's off of the back of Andy Burnham's strong by-election win in Makerfield. He outperformed pollsters, getting over 54% of the vote, leaving the nearest rival, the Reform candidate, trailing behind at 34% of the vote. Now, Keir Starmer in the past has described Labour's mission to try and see off the threat of Reform, the right-wing party headed up by Nigel Farage, as the fight of our times, the fight of our lives. But as the last month's local election results showed, Starmer is perhaps not the person who can do that. But Burnham will be returning to the House of Commons, being able to say, I was. Camille Nedelec, Al Jazeera, London.
0: Now, the City of Love is feeling more like the City of Lava as temperatures soar in Paris. France's capital is under a red weather warning. Authorities are warning that the 30-plus degree conditions could soon near 40 degrees. It's the latest in a series of European cities feeling the bite of the hotter-than-normal summer. Well, hotter weather is just one of many consequences of climate change, making life harder for communities around the world. Climate change is driving displacement on a huge scale globally. Everton Fox explains.
8: The planet is heating up, and fast. The last 11 years have been the hottest ever recorded. And extreme weather is becoming more intense. Floods, droughts, wildfires, heat waves, all more frequent, all more damaging. But disrupted weather patterns are causing an unprecedented global displacement crisis, according to new research from the University of Hamburg. It estimates that last year, natural disasters forced 13.6 million people from their homes. That's nearly 4 million more than in 2024. Most stayed in their own countries, but they still lost their homes, their livelihoods and security. No region has been spared from the effects of global warming. Wildfires in North America, floods across Africa and South Asia, typhoons further east, and record heat waves across Europe, the Middle East and beyond. This is no longer isolated, it's systematic. But the burden is not equal. Poorest regions are being hit hardest. Around 1 in 5 people worldwide already live in high climate risk zones, many in the global south. And when disasters reoccur more frequently, recovery becomes harder. And now conflict is adding even more pressure. The researchers in Germany say war and violence globally reached its highest level since World War II in 2025. And the war between the US, Israel and Iran has intensified that trend. The violence has disrupted critical global energy routes, in particular, the Strait of Hormuz. Thankfully, it is now open, albeit partially. The sharp rise in oil and gas prices worldwide has hit countries in the global south hardest. So the picture, well, that's clear. Climate stress, conflict pressure, economic shock, all happening at once, and together they are reshaping displacement worldwide, not as a future risk, but as today's reality.
0: Let's get some World Cup news now, and four-time champions Germany had to battle hard against Ivory Coast, but ultimately won to advance to the last 32. The three-time African champions took the lead on the half-hour mark in Toronto. Franck Kessié, the man of the moment for the Elephants. The Ivorians were unable to hold on for a famous victory, though. Denis Zoumdav's goal halfway through the second half levelled matters for the Europeans. Zoumdav then slotted the winner in added time to secure a 2-1 win and a place in the knockout round for Germany for the first time since 2014. Well, the Netherlands have picked up their first win of the World Cup, and they did so emphatically. The Dutch obliterated Sweden, who'd smashed Tunisia 5-1 in their opener. Well, this time the Swedes received a 5-1 thrashing. Brian Brobbey and Cody Gakpo both found the net twice. The result means Ronald Koeman's team now have 4 points after 2 games in Group F, while Sweden have 3. The Netherlands' final group game is against Tunisia. Well, the Tunisians will be looking to avoid an early exit when they take on Japan later. New head coach Herve Renard has only had a few days to prepare. He took charge following Tunisia's defeat to Sweden, which saw their previous coach get sacked.
9: I would say it's a fantastic challenge because when everyone's thinking you are dead, you need to have the resources to wake up and never give up.
0: And Portugal defender Diogo Dalot has defended Cristiano Ronaldo following the criticism the superstar forward has been receiving over his performance against DR Congo. Ronaldo only touched the ball 25 times as Portugal slumped to an underwhelming draw in their opener. It's prompted even heavier debate about whether the 41-year-old should be a starter in what's his sixth World Cup. Portugal's next game is against Uzbekistan on Tuesday.
10: Everybody is aware of Cristiano's ability to deal with criticism. With what people have been sharing, the criticism is part of his environment. Pressure is part of a competition at this level. Our opinion of him hasn't changed. He will always be ready to help and represent his nation.
0: That's it from me. The news continues after Inside Story, which examines whether the British Prime Minister's own party could force him to quit. Stay with us.
11: Elephants are known as gentle giants, but some of our actions over the past decades have made them less than gentle. We cannot talk to them, but we can understand them. Sri Lankans love elephants. We can actually be an example to the whole world of how we can coexist.
12: Making peace, what the elephant knows on Al Jazeera.
13: A landslide win only 2 years ago, yet now UK Prime Minister Keir Starmer's resisting calls to step down. The return to Parliament of Andy Burnham makes a leadership challenge more likely. So what's gone wrong so fast for Starmer? And why so much turmoil at the top of British politics? This is Inside Story.

0: Hello and welcome to the programme. I'm Per Nyberg. UK Prime Minister Keir Starmer's election slogan was change, leading his Labour Party to a landslide 2 years ago. Well, he hardly could have imagined that rallying cry might now be focused on him. Some ministers are asking for a change and a new party leader. Defeat in last month's local elections has intensified the crisis, with Labour trailing the right-wing Reform UK in opinion polls. A by-election win for his party on Friday will have seen little celebration in the Starmer camp. Now, that's made Manchester Mayor Andy Burnham an MP again and in pole position to challenge Starmer for the leadership. But despite intensifying pressure to stand aside, Starmer says he's not going anywhere. So why has there been so much turmoil at the top of British politics? And where did it all go wrong for Starmer? Well, we'll talk to our guests in just a moment. First, this report from Narges Mobalighi.
1: From a landslide election victory less than 2 years ago to some of the lowest approval ratings since records began, UK Prime Minister Keir Starmer is coming under intense pressure from within his party to consider his future. Nearly 70% of the British public view him unfavourably, according to opinion polls. His leadership has been dogged by economic stagnation, unpopular welfare cuts, and policy U-turns that have undermined confidence in his government. Now, there are mounting calls for him to step aside or face a leadership challenge.
2: There isn't a leadership contest.
3: But when there is,
2: at the moment,
3: Prime Minister,
2: there isn't one at the moment. But if there is a contest, just to be clear with you, then yes, I will run, I will stand, and I've said repeatedly, I'm not going to walk away from that.
1: If there is a contest, this man is considered the top contender to replace Starmer. Andy Burnham is one of Labour's most recognisable political figures. He stepped down as Mayor of Greater Manchester to stand for MP in a by-election. His spectacular victory on Friday paved the way for him to challenge Starmer, which he could only do as an MP. His speech sounding very much like the launch of a leadership campaign.
4: It is our last chance to change, but we're going to take it, aren't we? We are going to take that opportunity and we are going to lay out a new path for Britain.
1: Crucially, Burnham won in the north of England and beat Reform UK. Nigel Farage's right-wing anti-immigration party is ahead in opinion polls of both Labour and the Conservatives, which have led every British government for the past century. Reform UK emerged from the successful campaign Farage helped lead to take the UK out of the European Union. Since the Brexit referendum in 2016, there has been unprecedented volatility at the top of the country's politics, with Starmer the sixth Prime Minister in a decade. His landslide win, ending 14 years of Conservative government, was supposed to bring in a period of stability. It has been anything but, at home and abroad. Starmer's played an active role on the international stage, with the UK a staunch ally of Ukraine. He reaffirmed his strong support for Israel despite the Gaza genocide, while new legislation from his government has been used to crack down on protests in support of Palestinians. Big efforts to woo US President Donald Trump were seen as a crucial foreign policy goal, but have failed after Starmer refused to join in the war against Iran.
5: By the way, I'm not happy with the UK either. This is not Winston Churchill that we're dealing with.
1: The courtship of Trump is linked to Starmer's personal political crisis. The UK Prime Minister picked Peter Mandelson to be Britain's US ambassador. The appointment in February last year was controversial because of previous scandals involving the former Labour minister and high-ranking party figure. Just 7 months later, he was sacked after US files revealed he had a close relationship with late sex offender Jeffrey Epstein. The controversy has in turn raised questions about Starmer's judgment and suitability as Prime Minister, with many saying it is when, not if, he will become the sixth UK Prime Minister to leave office in a decade. Narges Mobalighi, Al Jazeera for Inside Story.
0: Now let's bring in our guests, all joining us from the UK today. In London, we have Peter Olborn, a political commentator and also an associate editor of Middle East Eye, a digital news organisation. In Liverpool, we've got Jonathan Tung, professor of politics at the University of Liverpool, also author of numerous books on British and Northern Irish politics. And also in London, Peter Gagan, editor of Democracy for Sale, an investigative news

0: site. A warm welcome to all of you. Peter Gagan, Keir Starmer, he is Britain's most unpopular PM on record. Just 2 years after he won that landslide victory, securing 400 MPs. This is a complete fall from grace now. So what happened? What went wrong with his way of managing the country?
1: Well, you almost have to go back to the start. He won a huge victory, just as you say, almost 2 years ago. But it was a very broad victory. He won a lot of seats, but it was very thin. He won that huge victory on just 33% of the votes. Only a third of Britons actually voted for him. And I think almost from the start, as soon as he got into office, he was embroiled in a scandal about gifts, which wasn't a huge scandal in some respects, but he handled it very badly. And it kind of set the tone for, I think, a leader who, he came into office, I think, thinking that he was going to, the job was of management. He could manage the country better, the Conservatives, and the problems of the Conservatives had managed the country badly. And I think he hadn't appreciated that when he talked about change, there was a real appetite in the UK for change. There's a deep sense of malaise and unhappiness in this country. And I think he's been completely incapable of meeting that moment. He has struggled to articulate what his vision of the country is. He's struggled to communicate it, but also even the style of leadership he's had, which has felt very semi-detached and very kind of, very frankly, managerial. And almost every issue, whether it's around Peter Mandelson, domestic politics, anything else, it feels like he quickly falls back into process and managerialism and has struggled effectively to kind of connect with the country and to tell any story about the last 2 years. It's very hard. I think it's very telling that there's a lot of talk in the UK now about Keir Starmer's legacy, and the government have brought in a ban on social media for under 16s, and Starmer reportedly is seeing this as his, one of his legacies. This is an issue that Starmer didn't agree with. He didn't agree with banning social media in 16 until very recently. And it feels very telling that Starmer pushing through a policy that he himself doesn't seem to fully agree with is possibly going to be one of the last things he does as Prime Minister.
0: Jonathan Tong, is it all over now for Starmer? Is it time for the Chief Whip to step into his office with that metaphorical bottle of whiskey and a revolver and tell him to do what's best for the country? I mean, that would lead us to the seventh PM in just 10 years.
2: It is all over for Keir Starmer. I mean, there's simply no way he can survive the leadership challenge from Andy Burnham when it comes. The electorate, if there was to be a contest between those two individuals, the electorate, those who would vote on who the next Labour leader will be Labour Party members and those who are affiliated to the Labour Party through trade unions. The surveys that have been done so far suggest that Andy Burnham is well ahead of Keir Starmer in terms of popularity amongst those who would have a vote on the issue. So I think the logical thing for Keir Starmer to do is to resign with dignity. It may be very unfair in some ways. I mean, he has been buffeted by a grim economic situation. The expectations upon Keir Starmer were far, far too high when he took office. He benefited from an anti-Conservative vote more than a pro-Keir Starmer or even a pro-Labour vote in 2024. But he was also guilty of raising those expectations with that slogan of change. Whether Andy Burnham can do any better is another matter. But I think, yeah, rather than have the indignity of being the first Labour Prime Minister ever to be bundled out of office by his own party, better for him to go now with quiet dignity at a time with an elongated timetable, perhaps, to allow him a few more months in office.
0: He did take over after 14 years of Conservative rule. But Peter O'Born, what's it about Starmer's style, his political identity, that puts him in this position that he faces himself in today?
3: Yeah, I think it's worthwhile here looking at the deeper structural issues which have led to the unprecedented, as Professor Tong has just pointed out, political collapse and humiliation of Sir Keir Starmer. He came in promising change. And by the way, Andy Burnham is promising change, and every political leader emerging in Britain always promises change, which is a meaningless phrase. He didn't mean it. Now, I think Starmer was brought down in the first the thing which killed him was the Mandelson crisis, the fact he had given the member of the Epstein class the ambassadorship in the United States. And that it was a manifestation of something much deeper. that in the last 20 years, Britain has changed from being a democracy into becoming an oligarchy. Peter Gogan, this is Democracy for Sale, who you have here, is superb on this issue. He's probably Britain's leading expert on that subject. It's no longer governed through voters. It's governed through oligarchs. The political parties are owned by a new class of billionaires and their allies, also billionaires, in the media, which is offshore owned. Now, when Starmer won that incredible result 2 years ago, he had the opportunity. He could have done it. I urged him to do it. Call time on this bankrupt system, which is a mixture of client politics and mutant neoliberalism. Instead of which, he lent into it and he refused to get rid of the foreign donors. He sucked up to Rupert Murdoch. He himself took gifts and so forth from the super rich. He stood for the Labour leadership on a manifesto of being a Corbynite left winger, and he turned into a deceitful, scheming manipulator, and people saw straight through that. And that is why those are the fundamental reasons why he failed. But that is why we have to ask these interesting new questions about Burnham, because Burnham may well be the same thing. He may also conclude that his first interview has to be with the Sun newspaper. He needs to be the creature of the donors. And that's the big question, I think, today.
0: Peter Gagan, does it matter, though, who's the leader? I mean, does replacing Starmer with potentially Enda Burnham, does that fix Labour's problems?
1: I think, as Peter Olburn points out there, and as your own news package did too, you know, the UK has had 6 prime ministers in 10 years. There's a sense in which everybody who turns up promises change. There's a sense in which they're all part of a similar system, you know, where we have large amounts of donor money, which buy a hell of a lot of access into our politics. And I think the question for Burnham, which is still not clear, was whether he represents change. And, you know, just to reflect on where this by-election came from, he won this by-election in Makerfield. Makerfield was a Labour seat. The MP who stood there, Josh Simons, he stood down, who was the MP for the seat. He stood down having been forced to resign as a government minister in February after, I will admit that we did this at Democracy for Sale, we revealed that he had, when he was running Labour Together, hired a PR firm to discredit journalists who were investigating their finances. So effectively, journalists were looking into the finances of this Labour Together, this organisation is very important behind Keir Starmer, which Josh Simons ran at the time. When it was revealed, he was forced to step down. He then stepped down as an MP. He's now a central figure behind Andy Burnham. You actually saw him, people wouldn't have known who he was probably, but you saw him in some of the clips there that you showed, and he's hotly tipped to take over in a very senior position, either as Burnham's chief of staff or something else. And I think that does raise big questions about just how different Andy Burnham is going to be. We've not heard very much on the campaign trail about what this means. There's a lot of talk, and I'd love to hear John Tong's view on this, on Manchesterism and what exactly that means, which is seen as Andy Burnham's kind of flagship thing, but it also feels very malleable. It feels like something that can mean different things to different people. And it feels like there is an electoral path there. Like, Andy Burnham's clearly very popular. He's clearly tapped into something. But there's a real danger that he's just going to continue on the trend that we've seen over the last 10 years in terms of promising a lot, talking a lot about change, and a sense at the end of it where disillusionment sets in really quickly. And I think the takeaway from Keir Starmer, outside of his own personal failings, is just how quickly you can lose that sense of momentum and popularity. You know, within weeks, frankly, of winning that big victory, Starmer was looking like he was rattled and was losing popularity and never recovered.
0: Jonathan Tong, what do you think about this Mancherism, this program from Manchester? Can that translate into success for the whole country?
2: Well, he has achieved, Andy Burnham, economic success on a small scale for the Greater Manchester area over which he presides as mayor. Economic growth in terms of percentage of GDP has been greater there than any other district of England. That's not all down to Andy Burnham, but it is an interesting concept, Manchesterism. It is basically capitalism. Andy Burnham spends a lot of his day trying to attract private sector investment into Greater Manchester, but with a social conscience and also some local state regulation. So, for example, Burnham has brought public transport into local state ownership. It's the local state under Andy Burnham that has controlled fares, routes, timetables on buses. Berlin would like to extend that greater state control to other areas, like, for example,

0: water and energy. But that would cost a lot of money if you're going to nationalise the water companies, for example. So I'm not sure he will be able to replicate what he has done in Greater Manchester, where he is undoubtedly popular, where he's been elected with huge majorities each time. Beyond that, I mean, you know, I don't think that there is a clear Andy Burnham programme. You can't go to the right to be elected as Labour leader if there is a contest. So Andy Burnham's wary of doing that for the reasons that Peter Oberon outlined. You know, Keir Starmer did, as Peter said, you know, presented himself as some sort of Corbynite left winger to get elected as leader of the Labour Party. I mean, Burnham ideologically is flexible. That's okay, but what you don't want is Keir Starmer Mark II without any clear sense of ideological purpose. I mean, 2 years into the Keir Starmer government, the reason he's about to lose his job as Prime Minister is because we've no clear idea of what a Keir Starmer government was meant to represent. Andy Burnham has got to avoid that trap. Yes, he's a better political communicator than Keir Starmer, for sure. Yes, he's more popular, that's for certain. But, you know, you need more than that if you're going to survive, if your popularity is going to survive contact with Number 10 Downing Street for very long.
1: Peter Oberon, Keir Starmer, he took over a country with some major problems, major economic problems, the NHS, prisons, infrastructure, all needing major reforms. And you might recall that speech, that winning speech outside 10 Downing Street, where he was talking about a national renewal, a return to politics of public service. He was going to govern country first, party second. He also said that changing the country is not like flicking a switch. It's going to take a while. Do you think that he needs just more time to fix things, or is this a job that was sort of doomed to fail?
2: It was there to be done if he'd been prepared to come into office, conscious of the power that majority had given him, and take on the reasons for this country's democratic deficits and economic and social decline. And that would have meant taking on the super rich, taking on the oligarchs, probably introducing, as Andy Burnham will do, I think, proportional representation, pushing on the Brexit front to go back into the European Union. He then would have had a lot of fights, but he'd had a lot of momentum. He basically sat there and, on his hands. He was scared of office, and he was the creature of his chief of staff, somebody called Morgan McSweeney, the person who had to resign over Mandelson. So he bought into the collapsed, bent politics, which has brought Britain low over the last 15 years. The one other subject we haven't mentioned here, which is absolutely crucial, is the rise of reform. Professor Tung is from Liverpool. He'll be seeing it up firsthand in the north, where Labour Party is collapsing in constituency after constituency. I was in Halifax, Calderdale, last night, which I saw it at firsthand, how the northern deindustrialised towns are falling, which were taken for granted by Labour for decades. But the Blairites just used them as somewhere they put rising stars from London. And Burnham here is hopeful. I like this thing about Burnham. He comes from actually between Manchester and Liverpool, and he's where he is. He reminds me of a previous generation of British politicians, or Labour politicians, going back to the mid 20th century. Blair inaugurated an era of creatures who were imposed upon Britain by the metropolitan elite. Burnham does not come, whatever his critics say, from that position. He's more like a Harold Wilson, you know, the pipe-smoking supporter of Huddersfield Town, or Jim Callaghan, Stoker Callaghan, you know, who made his way up from the bottom of the Royal Navy to becoming occupant of the four great pillars of state. And if he can do that, if he can speak, he's a man of the people. And that's what he's really got to have the confidence to be and to take on and be a Labour politician, actually, which means actually doesn't mean you're taking on the rest of the country. You're just standing up for working people. It's needed. We haven't had that really since Jim Callaghan in the late 1970s.
1: Now, you've all mentioned the issue of Lord Mandelson, the appointment of him as the UK ambassador to the US. And of course, Keir Starmer has tried to work really hard on that special relationship between the UK and the US and sort of cozying up to Donald Trump. Jonathan Tung, how big of an error of judgment was it on Starmer's behalf to appoint Lord Mandelson, in spite of all those warnings?
0: It was a colossal error of judgment, and ultimately it has massively contributed to the end of Keir Starmer's premiership. He never recovered from that. It wasn't the only mistake by any means, but he was warned against it, and he still went ahead. He didn't do due diligence at all upon the appointment, despite all the siren warnings, despite the fact that Peter Mandelson has never been a stranger to controversy, but Keir Starmer thought he knew better than others. So that was bad. And the tragedy for Keir Starmer is that in some other aspects of foreign policy, he's actually handled things rather well. He's been solid on Ukraine, it should be said. And he's handled a difficult American president to handle, probably as well as could be expected. So for all his domestic failings, foreign policy was a better area for Starmer until the Mandelson appointment. And I do think it was fatal. You could almost sense the draining of support for Keir Starmer from that point onwards. I don't think that Andy Burnham would make such a catastrophic appointment. I actually think Burnham's quite shrewd, but he hasn't been tested, of course, on foreign policy. He's got to... The problem that Burnham has is expanding a sort of Greater Manchester vision to the national stage, notwithstanding the fact that he has served in a cabinet before. So, yeah, I mean, Starmer's made his own mistakes. Starmer was politically inexperienced. Starmer was politically naive. Whatever you think of Burnham, he has been around in politics quite a long time, and he does have a greater understanding of the political dark arts than I think Keir Starmer, who'd been a relatively successful director of public prosecutions prior to this, ever acquired. I don't think Starmer actually knew how to do politics, and that's why he's leaving office, I'm almost certain, you know, a mere 2 years after achieving a remarkable landslide victory.
1: Peter Gagan, there's a nickname for Keir Starmer, Never Hear Care. Do you think that's unfair?
3: I think that, again, harks back to this sense in which Starmer hasn't been able to lead with any kind of vision. He's had, you know, like he came in, as Peter Oberon points out, he initially elected into, he won the Labour leadership contest on a manifesto pledge. These 10 pledges, very much coming from the left. It was under the architecture of Morgan McSweeney's chief of staff, who basically created a policy platform that he knew Labour members would want. It was all very, you know, very much to the left of the party. He abandoned that as soon as he won the Labour leadership. He then won a general election without having to really articulate any strong vision. And the sense in which Starmer just has been incapable of the sense of what would he do? This has been the thing I think has been a recurring problem. Any decision Keir Starmer makes, it doesn't seem like it's guided or grounded in any solid analysis or ideology. It feels like it's capricious. And for that reason, it often changes. He's had to backtrack on a lot of things. There's been a lot of flip-flopping. And so I think the sense of never hear Keir, you know, it speaks to his foreign travels and foreign affairs. But I think really at its root is that sense of lack of grounding of himself in the country. I think if that sense was there, he would be able to go to different countries. I think that will be seen as an asset. And I think John Thomas Wright has probably been the strongest part of his premiership. But because he has lacked any kind of coherent centre, any kind of coherent political centre within himself and within his administration, when he goes on the world stage, it looks like someone who's on a jolly or dodging responsibilities at home, unfair as that might be.
1: Peter Oberon, here towards the end, of course, Reform UK is on a sort of a path of momentum. What do you think the issues of immigration and also Starmer's views on the Gaza war and Israel, how much of that actually impacted this current situation?
2: To talk about Gaza, Palestine, Israel is absolutely crucial because Starmer actually was, I slightly disagree with what Peter Gogan was saying that just now. Starmer came from the far right of the Labour Party. He was a creature of a faction called Labour Together, which was almost like the militant tendency, but from the right. It captured the Labour Party from the right and installed Starmer as its thing. And they went after left-wing MPs. They split the party quite deliberately. They drove the left out of the party, and in doing so, they did that to suck up to the media moguls and the oligarchs. But in doing so, they drove out the left and created Jack Polansky's Green Party, which is now an insurgent political force. If Burnham is going to establish himself as a real prime minister as opposed to an inert body as Starmer has been, he is going to have to move on Gaza and Palestine and Israel, and he's now going to be asked about it because it can't be avoided if he's going to reclaim the Labour Party as a political force. And I think that will mean dealing with those very difficult issues. Are we going to sanction? And why haven't we sanctioned? Why didn't... They're all going to be asked, why didn't Britain, under Starmer, sanction certainly the settlements? Why didn't they sanction Israel? Why didn't they support BDS? Why have you never called Israel an apartheid state? Why have you never even said that Israel is committing war crimes? These are all real questions which need to be asked of Burnham, but also anybody else who's in this contest, because Starmer has parked the Gaza issue as prime minister. In the eyes of very many people, he's been complicit in a genocide, made Britain complicit in a genocide. And I think that has to become a political issue in Britain now. And I predict that Burnham will move. He's often accused of being a member of Labour Friends of Israel, but he was also, let's not forget, a member of Labour Friends of Palestine. And I think we're going to see changes, quite substantial changes. And I think you'll need politically to make substantial changes in Britain's policy towards Israel.
1: All right. We certainly have some interesting days in front of us, whether Keir Starmer manages to stay as the Prime Minister of the UK or if indeed Andy Burnham, the so-called King of the North, manages to move into number 10 Downing Street. Thank you so much, Peter Oborne, a UK political commentator. Also, Jonathan Tung, a professor of politics at the University of Liverpool. And Peter Gagan, editor of Democracy for Sale. Thank you, all three of you. And thank you so much for watching. You can always see the program again at any time by visiting our website, aljazeera.com. 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And you can also join the conversation on X. Our handle is @AJInsideStory. For now, that's it from me, Pranay Berg, and the whole team here in Doha. Al Jazeera's coverage continues in just a moment. Stay with us.
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12: 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Join me, Steve Clemens, every week where I'll bring you the latest analysis on the global fallout of this conflict. 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
14: Long before Mexican children dreamed of playing football, there was the ancient ball game, Ulama.
15: This is our heritage from our Mayan ancestors. It's a ceremony, a ritual.
14: Players must keep the ball in constant motion, using their hips to drive it towards the opposing side.
16: Thousands of years ago, these matches would last for days. Brutal tests of endurance played out in front of the empire's highest-ranking elite and government leaders.
14: But it wasn't just a game of strength.
17: The game is the connection with the stars, the connection between life and death, through which we know that we are alive, here and now.
14: Ulama initially fascinated the Spanish who colonized this region, but eventually it was banned as pagan. Now, with the eyes of the sporting world turning to Mexico as co-hosts of the FIFA World Cup, these players want to remind the world that the country's ancient ball game is the one that truly defines its soul.

Hello, I'm Darren Jordan. This is the Al Jazeera News Hour live from Doha. Coming up in the next 60 minutes. Hoping for progress, the US vice president heads to Switzerland for talks with Iran, mediated by Pakistan and Qatar. The Iranian delegation has arrived in Switzerland. Tehran says its main goal is to ensure all parties fully implement the Memorandum of Understanding. Earlier, Iran's Revolutionary Guard announced the Strait of Hormuz was